0: Right half forward looking for Fogarty, your target. Oh, somehow got all the way through to his opponent. That is magic. It somehow beat him and got between to Guthrie. I really don't know how that happened, but Guthrie's going to want that back again. He was probably in as much shock as us because he's kicked it straight to Jordan Dawson. It's centre half forward. He'll kick from 50 for the instant reply.
1: It was a good read from Dawson. Dangerfield standing still at the top of 50, demanding the footy. If you're going to get it through there, you actually have to be on the move. And Dawson, very intelligent play. Good kick. Expect him to finish this one.
0: Such a booming kick, Jordan Dawson. Kicked some great goals this season. Captain v captain here at the top of the 50. In comes Jordan on that left boot. He smashed it. He has smashed that straight through the middle, and he turns to the crowd and says, look at me. Jordan Dawson stepping up in the big moments, putting the Crows back in front. They're 5-3-33, Geelong 4-6-30. Almost 19 gone in this second term for ABC Sport.
2: Well, when Chris Scott says to Zach, why did you kick it there? Well, Patrick Dangerfield called for it. I'm just going to kick it to him.
3: And he's had 15 on the night, and he's his skipper, so you probably have to do it, right?
0: So he shouldn't be calling for it.
2: That'll be my get out.
0: Yeah.
3: Well, this is also, so we were hyping up Hugo Hawker-Hahn, first gamer against Patrick Dangerfield right now. He's out there playing 369. So Hawker-Hahn has had 8 touches, 7 kicks at 100%. Dangerfield, 15 touches, but 9 kicks at 22. Who would you rather, Jammo?
2: Well, I think that's always been a bit of his knock-on with Patrick Dangerfield. Like, he's kicking. I mean, his ball-winning ability is just insane.
3: Crows by 3, tap down. Bailey Smith, clearing kick. Flying out of the 50 was Ollie Henry, and he's actually got it on landing. Just fell on top of his chest. Pops up, bit surprised. Kicks towards the scoreboard. Cameron's got 2 to beat. Dawson gets across to knock it over the boundary line. Gee, it is blow for blow right now. An absolute shootout at the Adelaide Oval. Leads changed hands 4 times in this term alone. Just we go 3-3-3, back to back to back.
2: Well,
3: to
2: answer your question, if Hawker-Hahn plays 369 games,
3: we'll take him.
2: We'll go with him.
3: Tossed in, Toby Murray down. Pack just collapses as everyone's fighting for the footy. About 4 or 5 over the top of it, throw a blanket over them, and Atkins isn't happy with Jordan Dawson as they come up 25 out from the Cats' goal. Dangerfield will hand it to the official. We go again. Jack Henry flies, taps it down to his skipper, tackled, but got boot to ball. Across the body, he rolls it. Can't quite work the angle, and it will be tossed in right next to the right-hand behind post.
0: So Dawson, as Chris Scott mentioned earlier in the week, he's doing it up forward. He's doing it in the middle. Now he's worked his way down back. He is a superstar of the competition. In the right contest, Jack Henry grabbed it out, gathered by Hawker-Hahn. Just a clearing kick out of defence, in dispute now. Important ball between Brune and Taylor. Taylor just wrapped him up. It was Blitzarves, in fact. He takes him to ground. We'll have a ball up left half forward for the Cats. Rain still tumbling down here at Adelaide Oval. No respite. Clearing handball towards Pete Ling.
2: Clean.
0: And what a pickup there from Archie. Handballs to Hawker-Hahn, but Neil Bullen, he slipped over at the important moment. Zach Guthrie pumps it inside the forward 50. Dangerfield dropped a chest mark. He's got a handball option, but he went the goal option. Almost got run down. Flicked it back towards Blitzovs. Snaps around the body, and that's touched on the line by a Geelong teammate, Ollie Henry. Minor score, 4-7-31. Adelaide 5-3-33. I think Danger was a bit hungry there, Jammo.
2: Yes, there are other options available.
3: Has one for the night. 17 touches as well, Patrick Dangerfield. He leads everybody else out there for touches.
2: Still a half to go, but I reckon this is Zach Taylor's best game I've seen him play. Conversely, I think Archie, let's see what happens here.
3: Miller goes long and it clears the pack. Archie scouted it well. Hands it out to Toby Murray. You had a paddock. Kick was no good. His toe caught the turf, but it works. Coming out, Walker knocked it to Rochelle, who blazes away 45 out. Missed to the right, but it's going to come back anyway. Walker deemed to have thrown it.
1: What? He's saying he handballed it, isn't he? I thought it was a handball.
2: He was clean.
1: Yep.
3: Is it a classic Crow throw? We'll have a look at the replay. Oh, so on the half volley, he has rugby passed that out. Gee.
2: That's state of origin stuff.
3: The Texas bluff is no good.
2: How good was that last week?
3: Geelong free kick, Kola Jasny gets it back to Bruin. He heads from the right-hand side of the defensive goal face back out to Bailey Smith. Left back pocket. It is the Crows by 2. Time on second term.
0: Kicked up towards the logo. What a fly! Ollie Ollie Henry! In these conditions, what a grab! Plays on quickly, kicks forward and finds the chest of Neil. He wants to roll around on his right boot from the 50.
2: I want to see a barrel, Tom.
0: He was practicing them pre-game, Jamo.
2: He will drop this at the top of the goalpost if he nails it. He was kicking him from there, Loz, in the warm-up.
1: I'm still finding words for Henry's mark. That was incredible.
2: Wasn't it?
1: In these conditions.
0: Launched. So, Shannon Neal, will he go the big talk? Holding it like a drop pump, but he'll kick it from 55, drifting away to the right. Had the journey, minus score. So 4-8, 32 Geelong, 5-3, 33 Adelaide. A one-point game at Adelaide Oval, 23.5 gone.
3: Crows play on quickly. Miller uses Hawker Hahn, Michael Annie out to Laird, then back up to the broadcast wing. Murray had to edge Zach Guthrie out of it. Ball came back to O'Sullivan, clattered into. They take the advantage of the Cats. Smith over the top to Holmes, spots a gap. Kick looked awkward, but it was precise. Straight to Shannon Neal, who drops low and takes it 30 from home.
2: Calamacci is just sort of, the bounce hasn't gone right. He's taken it clean. He's got it on, or he's been tackled hard. He's just having a tough night. But the other way, we just saw the Ollie Henry mark on the replay once again. But then when you have a look at Max Holmes, how clean he was with that kick.
3: So Jack Martin got two chances to kick his first. Shannon Neal's trying to do the same. Close to the man on the mark. It's going to be line ball, and it hits the post. On the left-hand side, minus score for Geelong. They're an accuracy plaguing them. Scores level, but they're 4-9-33. Adelaide's 5-3-33.
0: Worrell short to Berry from the kick-in. He's going to go straight down the hay diddle diddle up towards Walker, who's in front. It's brought to ground, road by Saligo. Quick hands to Taylor. Your man, Jamo, handballs to Keys. Rides the tackle of Stewart, tries to get rid of it quickly. Only ended up in the hands of Myers. Now Atkins. He was clean to Wiltshire, who marched right half forward. So game number 7 kicks inside the forward 50. Flying at that was Neil. Brought it to ground though, and Berry rose for Adelaide. Kicks out of defence and is perfect to Miller at left half back. Trying to move it quickly as they have all night. Goes to Keys now, centre wing. He starts the run, goes on the left boot down the line, and he's kicked it out of bounds on the full. Hasn't been his best kicking night, has it, for Ben Keys? They are tough conditions though. Scores are level. 33 apiece, 25.5 gone in this second term.
2: How good was Dan Curtin in that last contest too? There were two Geelong players ready to take a mark, and he just came around the back and was able to get a fist to it.
3: Rod Jamison there with Lauren Arnell tonight. Down the line go the Cats. Dempsey was the target, knocked away. And Curvis clean in traffic. Just swept through four, got it back towards Saligo. And Curvis retreats to Laird, who kicks down the line. Early fly from Keys, knocked away by O'Sullivan, who follows up with a thumping kick forward. Atkins commits the body on Laird, keeps tracking the footy, trying to reel it in on hands and knees was Nankervis. He paddled it forward and it might just work. Saligo gets there and is collared. Umpire sees it this time. Free kick to the Crows, left half back. Bit of afters as well. Myers and Dawson. And Atkins and Saligo. He's looking back to his best, Jake Saligo, recently. The heart surgery in the pre-season, the rolled ankle, but last couple of weeks have been solid, averaging 18. He kicks down the line. Berry brings it to ground. Big 6-on-6 there. Bailey Smith toes it out. Nankervis is there, though. Hands it to Laird for the Crows. Running out of room, but Cook tight walks the boundary line. Sends it towards the 50, and Murray would have taken it, but Taylor came the other way and clattered into him. Ball shoots out. Holmes says, thank you very much, and gets the Cats out of dodge. Bailey Smith down the line. Atkins forced to spoil from behind. Gee, there's an apology as Zach Taylor turns to Toby Murray and says, my bad.
1: Cannot be getting in the way of a leading tall forward.
2: They've actually been their own worst enemy on occasions when they have gone forward. You know, like, Toby Murray with his kick to Taylor Walker just needed to lace him out. The simple things that have allowed Geelong to win the footy in the back half.
0: Blitzov won the hit out, but Cook wins the clearance. Kicks it up towards centre-half forward, a high ball. Rochelli's in there. Another one percenter from Taylor. Knocks it forward, but Martin did well to bump Rochelli off it. Handballing forward now, the Cats. A soccering ball from Holmes. Tries to gather in front of the interchange gates. Shrug the tackle of Curtin. Handball towards Wiltshire. Curtin in his back. Play on, says the umpire. Berry did well to Nankervis. There's a lot of Cats players here, but the Crows win out. Curtin kicks forward. Crows have the numbers, but Stewart did great. 1-on-3. Handballs to O'Sullivan, to Holmes on the logo, to O'Connor. He's mowed down by Peatling with a spear tackle. Nankervis wins it back for the Crows. Miller at Curtin. Centre wing. We can't take a breath here. Kicks forward. Walker gets the spoil. Archie knocks it forward to Rochelli. Rides the tackle. Handballs over the top to Peatling. He's at the 50. The Crows can...

0: both teams, but the Crows win out. Keys on the end of it. 6-3-39, Geelong 4-9-33, late in the second term.
1: You've got to give credit to the Crows. They've stood up in the contest tonight, and Geelong again, you watch them most weeks, they should have been out on the wing there, and the Crows stand up. Dan Curtin involved again in the scoring chain, and just interesting with Geelong, like in these conditions, their backs really leverage up high, Jamo.
0: Yeah.
1: Like they really roll the dice to force numbers to the contest. They've allowed forwards, especially Taylor Walker, out the back too many times tonight, and the Crows know they've just got to get it forward, and just love the contest that the Crows are bringing to stay in this.
2: Yeah, just 1 minute remaining in this second quarter, but just you're right, Miller off the halfback line, clean. Spoke about Archie, Curtin being able to do it, Worrell with that lead in this second quarter. Zach Taylor has gone to the bench with a bit of a concern.
3: Out of the middle to Koning, tumbles it towards the Geelong 50. Myers was looking at Miller, I couldn't get the footy. Peatling gets it out of there, knocked it towards Keys, the desperate dive as he tries to slap it to an advantage. Dangerfield cuts it off, dump for his troubles, drops the footy. Cook sends it forward, strong mark from O'Sullivan. This kid can really play. Was in the mix for the Rising Star last year. Murphy Reid too hard to top. Down the line he goes, Neil flies, did enough to knock it down to Martin, who tries to brush off Dan Curvis, but he would not relent, just held on for all eternity and forces the free kick.
1: These are the types of moments, if you're a Crows supporter in the crowd or listening in, you just got to be really pleased with what they're bringing, particularly that one from Dan Curvis.
3: Dan Curvis up to left half forward looking for Walker. Did he get a fingertip to it? Yes, as it rolls over the boundary line. Josh Money downstairs.
4: Just looks like a small knock to the inside of the right knee for Zach Taylor, quite possibly from when he collided with Toby Murray, but has just given the physio the thumbs up after a quick run through.
0: So an enthralling quarter of footy. Crows 3-2. And that's the margin. One solitary goal. Boundary throw in. McAndrew and Blitzarves, and you can hear the siren there. A tough contest at Adelaide Oval. It's tough conditions for the Big Freeze. It's been tumbling down all night. But the Crows, the home side, who desperately need a top eight scalp. They lead at halftime. They're 6-3-39. Geelong have been a bit wasteful. 4-9-33.
3: Goal scorers all individual for the night. So, or at least for the Crows. So Keys, Berry, Dawson, Walker, Taylor and Neil Bullen. There is two to Martin for the Cats on return. And that is a clear-cut example of why the Geelong's management plan is so good. So 12 players they've rested through the year so far out of the last 9 weeks, and Jack Martin looks absolutely fresh tonight. Singles to Dangerfield and Jack Henry as well. As Tom said, it is the Crows by 6 at the major break. A little fun task on the text line tonight as well, because we share our text line with Melbourne Local Radio, who are currently on digital tonight, and whatever they're talking about must be related to your favourite Cat, because we're getting a lot of Cats texts that aren't about the Geelong Cats. But we've sifted our way through. Richard from Geelong is loving how his team is playing. Thinks that Geelong are missing Lawson Humphries, though. Rolled ankle, was a chance to play but didn't train during the week. So I don't think you'll miss him too long, Richard. But you're right, he's silky off half back. And Rob is loving Lauren Arnell's insight. Says it's about time that Ryan Myers is recognised for his work. Hasn't been caught. His disposal's been excellent. It's amazing. He's playing on a partially torn ACL, Ryan Myers. Hasn't kicked a goal this year, but is averaging 22 touches, a career high. So his almost role has changed. He's doing it hampered, and he's still finding a way to be damaging. So he's doing a terrific job out there tonight. I might segue that over to you, Lauren Arnell, and what you thought about the first half of Ryan Myers as well.
1: Yeah, he's got to do the little things well, and that's why, particularly in these conditions, being clean is so important. And we saw, I thought, for most of the first quarter, Geelong was far cleaner, and then now we've seen the Crows just really front up for the contest, and it's making such a difference for them. And I think when you want to just compete and stay in the contest, that little one, I probably didn't explain it as well as I would have liked, the last little contest there from Dan Curvis, like Jack Martin has been one of the more impactful players on the ground so far, and he looked like he was out on a wing, and there was probably six or seven players hit the deck, and then Curvis just hung on by his fingernails. And it's those little moments that make a difference when you want to win a game of footy, and playing like a team who know that it's do or die tonight, and it's season defining. But for Myers, I'm glad someone's appreciating what we're seeing. But yeah, I mean, it's a tough role. He's got to work really high up the ground. He's got to be clean when he gets anywhere near it. And yeah, for a guy who's got a partially ruptured ACL, it's wild to me that he can perform at this level. It's incredible.
3: Jamo, what did you take away from that first half?
2: Oh, I thought Adelaide's efficiency with the football was probably better. Well, and the numbers do suggest that in that second quarter, 62% to 57% in terms of kicking, but the

0: The overall disposal efficiency is 71% to 64% in favour of Adelaide. So whilst a couple of the Geelong players have been really clean off the halfback line, Loz highlighted too just how much room they do come forward and they can allow you to get over the back at times. And if they don't win the footy, it really opens up. So I guess the ability to be able to move the football forward, and if you can get it over the top of that. But that just sort of shorter kick in the middle of the ground to go short to force them back, and you keep leading up, you can open them up. Collingwood do something similar as well with their defence. So, but you just have to use the football, but they want you to kick it down the line and kick long. So I thought in that first half, you know, again, Hall Kahan, he's in that quarter, he's had 8 disposals. Dan Curtin's ability to win the football on the wing but also do the work back, and how clean he's been. Josh Worrell once again, I think Peatling's done a, you know, a tremendous job. Sam Berry also butts, and then Michael Annie bobbed up in that second quarter to be able to do it. Rochelle hasn't done much. But then you go the other way. Jeremy Cameron's only had 5, and he had 1 in that second quarter too, and he went forward, but on, you know, he's fumbled.
1: Yeah, and I think Dan Curtin did an exceptional job head-to-head with him on a wing, and that wing role's really suiting Curtin tonight. One interesting stat for mine, guys, is the mark count. So Geelong have had 98 marks in a half on a wet night, and the Crows 65. We talked a fair bit in the pregame about do the Crows play less chip mark style, and they've certainly adapted to the conditions really well, especially in that second quarter, playing a lot more direct footy, leveraging off how high those Geelong backs come up, and it's allowed them to get fast out the back a couple of times. So I wonder if you're in the Geelong huddle now at halftime and you're talking about some tweaks you can make. I think if you look at 98 marks at halftime on a very wet night, you're probably talking about a bit of an adjustment there and a bit more direct.
0: I think the pressure from Adelaide too, just 39 to 24 tackles in that half. So yet the contested, they're out by 14. Uncontested in front. The clearance work 22 to 20 in favour of Adelaide. So they're actually starting to chip away at some of the real strengths where Geelong play really good football. So yes, both sides can improve, but I think Matty Nix would be pretty happy. Chris Scott would be asking a bit more from some of his players.
2: I haven't been as clean with my note-taking tonight, but usually I kind of write down how goals are kicked. And
0: no one would know that.
2: But the point I'm trying to make is that I have a feeling off the top of my head that 7 of the 10 have been at like ground ball get goals rather than set shot goals. So if you're playing very tall, and as Loz said, you're playing a marking-style game where you're trying to get it to Cameron at height, or you're trying to get it to your Henrys at height, it might not be the night for it, because it feels like the smalls are the ones doing the damage.
0: Well, Shannon Neal's up there too, and he's only had 2 shots. He's been really quiet also. But they chose to leave Brad Close out, you know, like, so that option, and you have the ability with the emergencies, and you know the weather conditions. It's been raining since 4 o'clock here, and bucketing down the last 3 days. So I'm unsure as to that decision.
1: I think the other side to the coin for the Cats as well is they've had 4 more scoring shots than the Crows, and have definitely been inefficient and just missed opportunities that you'd expect them to kick. So it's probably an element also at halftime of like, let's trust the process. We're getting reasonable looks. We just haven't converted just yet.
2: Still anyone's ball game as well. It's a 1-goal margin. Adelaide by 6 after leading by 2 at quarter time, 6-3-39 to 4-9-33.
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2: It's Sam's mark, and skies it. She's got right under it. This is a high footy. Off hands, Jack Henry fortuitously landed in his lap. Gives it to Jack Munn from 30, and he curls it through for an instant response. Martin's got 2, and Geelong snatch back the lead.
6: Finds Toby Murray in the middle of the ground. Kicks towards centre half forward. Archie with the gather. Archie with the shrug. Kicks to Walker. Marks 45 out. He's got a teammate in the goal square. He's going to play on. He kicks from 35 metres out and puts the Crows back in front. Classy play from defence. From a debutant all the way up the other end to Taylor Walker in game 310.
2: Myers to Manor, inside 50. Cameron pushes off Michael Annie, but drops it late. Mark not paid. He's clattered into. Play continues. Jack Henry gets the turnover as he picks the pocket and kicks truly from 5. Jack Henry gets one.
6: as he snatches it from Josh Worrell and puts Geelong back in front. Handballs over the top to Peatling. He's at the 50. The Crows can raffle this. McAndrew handballs a tough one to Keith. He rushed it, but he kicked it, and the Crows reclaim the lead. What a big effort from both teams, but the Crows win out.
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6: It is a wet weather slugfest to start round 13 here at the Adelaide Oval. And it's, I guess, a bit ironic in the sense we've got the SA Freeze on tonight. We're seeing some of the local celebrities go down the slide in honour of Neil Danaher and Fighting MND, the big Freeze beanies out and about here in South Australia, as they will be on Monday for the King's Birthday Clash. It's a chilly affair for those playing, for those in the crowd, and for those who are under the ice tonight as well. Great to have your company for Thursday night footy on ABC Sport. It is the Crows by 6 at the major break. Has been neck and neck throughout the night. Geelong would feel like they were on top for probably more than Adelaide, but they've been inaccurate, and the Crows, certainly the second term, look like they got some ascendancy. Lead changed hands 4 times in the space of 10 minutes, but Adelaide's up 6-3-39 to the Cats 4-9-33. Aaron Bryans and Tom Wilson calling the action for you tonight alongside Premiership players Rod Jamieson and Lauren Arnell. The big news heading towards the weekend is a lot of the injury news and the team changes, because we've seen a fair few swaps as we build towards some big games across the weekend. So tomorrow night you'll be able to hear our call of Hawthorn and the Western Bulldogs from the MCG from 6:30 Eastern Standard Time. No Jack Gunston for the Hawks. That foot injury lingering a little too long, so he is out. Cody Waitman back for the Western Bulldogs for the first time in nearly 2 years. So massive to see him out there for the Dogs. Turning to Saturday, where we've got 3 games as part of this shortened bye period. Fremantle will get Hayden Young back, but no Matthew Johnson with his hamstring and Brendan Cox's knee causing some concern. So he's out. Finn O'Sullivan won't be there for the Roos with concussion either. Brisbane have lost Huma Cluggage and Kadeen Coleman. So a calf injury that's going to force scans for Huma Cluggage, who has been underperforming the last few weeks and is now set to see a specialist and figure out what's going on there. So 2 big stars out for the Lions ahead of the Q Clash, where Gold Coast have a debutant in Jai Murray, the former first rounder for the Gold Coast Suns. Port Adelaide get to welcome back Tommy Cochran after fractured navicular, so he returns from 14 months out. Kane Farrell with an adductor injury will miss, and the Eagles get to unveil their new recruit Brandon Stasovic finally after his knee and concussion concerns. Josh Lindsay is the man who's been omitted as a result, though. Extended squads for Sunday, but the Swans have named Callum Mills and Brody Grundy. The Saints have named Nasai Wanganeen-Millera. The Bombers have Mason Redmond and Sam Durham coming back, but no Darcy Parrish for them. And the Blues look to be potentially unchanged. Maybe Zach Williams to come in, but otherwise no outs for them currently in that doubleheader tomorrow. So plenty of sport coming your way. We'll have the Hawks and the Dogs from 6:30 Eastern. If you're a follower of the other codes, the Super Rugby Pacifics, it's finals time there. So the qualifying final between the Hurricanes and the Brumbies from 5. You can hear that on ABC Listen. And in the NRL, we've got a double header tomorrow in round 14 that all starts at 5:30 Eastern Standard Time. Text line tonight, 0437 774 774. Had a cheeky one in from Pete before the break from Ballarat. Lauren Arnell, would you like to throw your hat in for the Carlton job?
1: Oh, boy. No, thank you. That's very, very kind. And
0: What about the Essendon job?
1: Apparently no one else wants to do that one either, except Birdie. Nah, look, I'm very happy spending great time with my family and doing a whole range of other things outside of coaching at the moment. Thank you, though. That's very kind.
6: And we like having Loz at ABC Sports, so please stop giving your alternative options. 0437 774 774 if you'd like to get in touch. Not too much news floating around today, but John Raff has been reporting for Fox Footy tonight that in terms of Lachie Neal's future, WA is unlikely to be his destination, and there is a growing belief that the Crows could get him, which is a funny follow-up because we had Chairman John Olsen in the pre-game. There are reports that Zach Bailey's leaving Brisbane on a 7-year deal worth $10 million. It sounds like it's more likely than unlikely now, heading to Adelaide. When we asked John about the length of contracts these days, he said, "I wouldn't go as far as 5. But the reported offer is 7, so someone might need to tell John that they're about to pay a pretty hefty load for a couple of stars.
1: Who's reporting that one?
2: That's been numerous, but Cal Toomey's been leading the charge, and he often gets these things right. Yep. So
0: my question to him, I was unaware of that, and then your follow-up question was around that. I had no idea.
2: Well, usually we don't like to ask clubs about players because they'll give you a nothing answer. So I thought I'll cheekily ask him, what do you think about 10 mil over 7 years? And, yeah, he said you didn't really like it.
1: Well done, Aaron.
2: Someone might need to tell him that's what the offer apparently is for the guy coming in.
1: Oh, sometimes I wonder how much is smoke and mirrors. Like, Cal Toomey is pretty well on the money most of the time, as you said, but sometimes you just wonder, like, is there a manager throwing an extra couple of years on to get something else happening and a bit more cash if it is a five-year deal here at the Crows? But, wow, it's getting pretty outrageous now, isn't it?
2: Big numbers, yeah.
1: Huge.
0: I was reading here in the Footy Record, they're talking about where will they be in 2027. So they're saying Zach Butters, Western Bulldogs. However, the big offer potentially from Richmond, 8 years for $18 million, possibly. Lachie Neale, it says he might, and I heard this yesterday, go to Collingwood.
2: Yeah, there were some rumblings about that as well.
0: Yeah, so on a three-year deal.
2: That's it now for your veterans, isn't it? They want the longevity.
0: Well, I think it's always been, and that's been the, you know, and maybe sort of some stars of the game, but, you know, he's certainly got some challenges off-field, but there was some talk that might even remedy itself and come together and he's going to stay there. But why would Collingwood, in their current position, go for a player of that age?
2: Second half about to start, but I want to throw a quick one at you, Jamo. So if the Dogs got Butters, but the Crows got Neale and Bailey, who would you take as your premiership favourite?
0: Oh, Adelaide.
2: Yeah? Loz?
1: Oh, jeez. I think the Crows are down a tall or two, to be fair. Mm. So I think adding to the midfield's going to be important. But, yeah, I'd be on the Doggies on the back of that.
2: I like Butters and Sam Darcy back at the Dogs.
1: Pelly,
2: but, I mean, the Crows have been looking for a midfield void, and maybe this is the solution.
0: Again, Sid Draper, Rankin, Speed, get Bailey in the middle.
2: Crows by six, second half underway at the Adelaide Oval. Here we go.
7: Dangerfield handballs to Smith for the Cats. They trail by 6 points going inside the forward 50. Brought to ground. Going with the second effort there is Cameron against Curtin. Socks it off the deck, gathered by Worrell. Almost intercepted by Holmes. Oh. He blocks the handball from Miller. Miller goes again. Clearing kick out in front of his teammate in Laird. Got time to raffle it with Cook. He sells the handball once and then handballs the next time to Laird. Goes over the top to Michael and he heard a voice. That was clever. Cook kicks down the wing. Up the line towards Dawson. Up against O'Connor. Trying to get inside that forward 50. Guthrie tackled by Neale Bullen. We'll have a ball up right half forward for the Crows. Who lead by 6 points.
2: That was the voice of Tom Wilson. If you just joined us, Aaron Bryan's with you as well. Lauren Arnell, Rod Jamieson here. McAndrew down, looking for Peatling. Berry almost grabbed it. Bailey Smith wins out with a Hollywood handball. Just a hit and hope overhead. Coming the other way, but couldn't trap it. Ricochets off his bootlaces out. Dempsey's there for the Cats. Uses Myers, he curls it well. Low and hard, just the required 15. Here's Patrick Dangerfield. Disposal number 20 as he sends it long to nowhere. Just a bit too much on it. Backtracking, Michael Annie cuts it off. Shoots the short pass to Neale Bullen and then gets it back, running through half. Back walls closing in. Has to get a kick away. Down the line. Gee, good hands. McAndrew had deconing all over him. Releases Rochelli. Adelaide's going end to end. Into the 50. Dawson went out in the cage. Knocked it down. He's going to get the free. Walker almost blazed away on the crumb. But Jordan Dawson starting in the goal square. Gets it up against O'Connor. Wins the free kick.
0: Just the luxury, hey, to be able to do that. The middle has stepped up. Michael Annie in this quarter repelled on a couple of occasions. And for the Cats, Jeremy Cameron back onto the wing.
2: Jordan Dawson will start his set shot approach. 45 out. Man on the mark, 20 from home. It's a slight angle to the right. The Cats got burned by the Blues skipper last week. This will be big for the Crows. Dawson runs in, drills it hard, and gets it into the hill. Two for the night for Jordan Dawson, and Adelaide finally breaks the deadlock. It is a game-high 12-point margin. We've been single digits all night, and now the Crows have a bit of breathing room. 7-3-45, plays 4-9-33, 2 minutes into the third term on ABC Sport.
1: Dangerfield remains in the middle of the ground for Geelong, and his turnover is really what caused that for the Crows. I love the quick reply from Adelaide, and If I'm Mark O'Connor, I'm probably holding Jordan Dawson every single time I've caught 1v1. He's such a fantastic player, and really, like, if there's a game where he's shown his true versatility, it's got to be tonight. He has been everywhere.
0: Lachie McAndrew in that first half and up in the early part of this, 23 hit-outs, and that mark in the middle there, just clean hit-outs to advantage. He's been extremely good as he goes once again.
7: Smith's going to get the clearance again for Geelong up towards centre-half forward. Ball in dispute. Ollie Henry tries to lay a tackle on Ball Ace. He's dropped it. Oh, should have been holding the ball. Play on, says the umpire. DeConing, handball to Myers. He's mowed down by Laird. Ends up with Miller at centre-half back. Clean hands from Rochelle to Neil Bullen. Back to Rochelle, up to Archie. Marks forward of centre wing. He's got Cook as a runner. Runs to right half forward. Kicks it long inside the forward 50. Dawson's got the sit. That was a tough contest. There's two Cats players down. Dawson not looking good either. He's got some company with some teammates. This is an ugly contest. Player going back with the flight of the ball.
1: Connor O'Sullivan.
7: So O'Sullivan went underneath. O'Connor went over the top.
2: Yeah. Walker pushed O'Sullivan into that contest. So he's actually hurt his teammate by shoving the opponent in.
7: He did too.
0: He's got like a sore hip, Jordan Dawson, struggling to actually... Look at those two blokes trying to... You'd think they're both 60, by the way, one standing the mark and the other going back to try and have a kick.
1: The crowd's not happy, but the call is right. The push was there from Walker into O'Sullivan.
2: So O'Sullivan gets the free kick and just quickly releases a long bomb out to left half back. I reckon it's off hands. There was four players on the boundary line trying to keep it in. Crowd's getting a little bit frustrated again. First quarter wasn't exactly going their way.
1: O'Sullivan is going to have to come for a head injury assessment here. He's had a doctor go out to him, waved him off, but I'll be surprised if he doesn't have to come to the bench here.
2: Tossed in McAndrew straight down the throat of Cook, who kicks inside 50 for the Crows. Again, Dawson battling with O'Connor, who gets the fist in. The Cat hits the deck. Dawson trying to follow up. It's knocked over by O'Sullivan. Boundary throw-in. Crowd's riding the momentum right now. When they're up, they're pretty quiet. When they're down, they're certainly a bit more vocal, but it's a pretty close game at the moment. Crows by 12. Tossed in left forward pocket. Adelaide's 50. Bit shallow for both rucks. DeConing gets a little underarm tap, trying to get it to Guthrie. Bailey Smith got it out. Handball was a bit errant. Holmes becomes the tackler on Neil Bullen. We're 30 from home. Ball up to come.
7: McAndrew knocks it down. Neil Bullen gathers with the one hand, kicks towards goal. Oh, it hit the base of the post. That would have been something from nothing. Lucky for the Cats. Adelaide 7-4-46. Geelong 4-9-33. 5 minutes 40 gone in this third term. And they bring it out of defence. Picking up towards the logo, outer side. Martin flies Worrell Fiss out over the boundary line. We'll have a throw in. Defensive side of centre wing for the Cats, who are now trailing by 13 points in this third quarter. Margin was 6 points at halftime in favour of the home side, Adelaide. They're desperate to get a scalp this season. They haven't got one. Haven't beaten a team above them on the ladder, leading by 13 points. DeConing knocks it down. Miller gathers, takes on the tackle of Smith, got away from him. Kicks inside the forward 50, looking for Archie. Handballs it off to Cook, lowers the ice to Rochelle on the chest. Not 15, handballs to Fogarty in the goal square, and he dribbles it through. Goal umpire unsure.
1: Did look like it could have dribbled into a Geelong leg on the way through. I think that's what they'll check.
7: Crows players are going back to set up.
0: Might have been the post too, is he asking?
7: Soft call to check if it's hitting the post.
0: See, yeah, it's hit the post.
7: Just touching there.
0: Just sometimes wonder, Loz, like, why as players do we... 5 metres out, like, you've actually taken a mark and you've then played on.
1: Rochelle?
0: Yeah.
1: Yeah.
7: So minor score in the end. It's gone against the post. Josh Money on the boundary.
8: Yeah, the Geelong doctors have just been reviewing that vision with Connor O'Sullivan. They are parading the boundary now. You get the feeling he'll be coming off for a head assessment.
2: Holmes plays on, blazes away. Got a rush of blood, just kicked it straight towards Ball Ace. Back into the 50 for the Crows. Pack collapses with a couple of fists. Holmes tries to keep it in and Archie will walk him over. And we get a boundary thrown in the same spot we were 5 minutes ago.
1: That'll be significant for the Cats. If O'Sullivan has to come off, he's taken Walker so far all night, and obviously losing Humphreys off the back of last week. They're missing both of those players for the second half. It's going to be significant.
2: Crows by 14 Inside 50, it's tossed in McAndrew. Beautiful tap to Neil, to Peatling rather, who put his head over it but didn't come away with the footy. Atkins dives in. He spun in the tackle, ball up. We are 25 out.
0: Inside 50s already in this quarter, 5-1, and it's staying in the forward area as the Cats now clear it.
2: McAndrew looked for Peatling again, but again, he

0: Just ran too wide of the footy, so Geelong, as Jamo said, get the exit. Ollie Henry trying to gather the footy, too much momentum, fell into it. Cook's kick smothered, Atkins can't control it. Diving in, Peatling again, trying to win the footy. Can't extract it cleanly. Bailey Smith's got to deal with Cook. Ball shoots out to Berry. The Crows might get a chance here. Dawson tried to tow it, but was pulled away. Collar Jasny puts his head over it, flung the ball out in the tackle. Wasn't really more of a throw, but just kind of hooked it and then shot out. And the ball ends up shooting back out towards the benches. And it will be last touch to the Crows. Wayne Miller wants to go. Back towards the direction of Walker. Didn't quite get the angle on the run. And O'Sullivan, with some fly, takes the mark. Cuts it off through defensive 50 and looks to switch towards the light tower. Clear and kick comes from O'Connor.
1: Kicks down the line. Contest there between Butts and Mullen. And Mullen really didn't have his eyes on the footy, so Butts wins the free kick on the logo. Out of sight of the ground.
2: It's been really good, Jordan Butts. Just really playing a role. Stats might not match it, but key defender just showing up in the aerial contest.
1: Having a great year, Lauren. Kicks down the line towards Walker. Goes out over the boundary line. Right half forward for the Crows, Josh Money.
3: Yeah, interestingly, O'Sullivan's still out on the ground. The doctors were walking up the boundary line to try get his attention, but still out there and taking marks. So that's one to watch.
1: Boundary throw in. De Koning works McAndrew under the footy. Takes it out himself. Handballs towards Smith, who tried to soccer it forward. Salego gathers and pushed out over the boundary line by Atkins. And we'll have another throw in. A little bit further away from Adelaide's goal. About 80 metres. They're up 14 points.
0: Saw this in Adelaide's last game against the Hawks with Nick Watson, who was a bit hesitant to come off, eventually did and was finally cleared at half-time, but took a bit of time. Tossed into Koning, tried to take it out of the ruck. Couldn't control the footy. McAndrew grabs it, thumps it, spirals it. And O'Connor takes the intercept mark off the bodywork of Stewart. He kept Rochelle out of it. Geelong switch to the broadcast side. Martin's the target, front on with Miller off. Fist comes in, knocked out towards Wiltshire though. Neil gets it with the link up. 1-2. Geelong inside 50. Flying is Ollie Henry. Coming late was Ball Ace. Knocks it down. Cameron wants to keep it in. Shot the handball across. Couldn't quite get to Ollie Henry and Ball Ace will walk it over. So the push in. So Walker's pushed O'Sullivan in and clattered into Dawson. Dylan Shiel got a one-match suspension last year for doing so against Geelong, but he pushed Mark O'Connor into his teammate, which caused Aluamun Luol to land on his head. So he got a concussion for hurting an opposition player. Could Walker potentially face at least some look from the MRO? Tossed in, Neil couldn't take it. Cleared quickly by the Crows. Big hit on the drop as Walker charges into Collar Jasny. Pops up okay. Out the back, O'Sullivan. Buffeted off his kick, but it's headed the right way. Dawson, out the back of the pack, has managed to intercept it.
2: Big grab too. Oshie Mullen's now gone to Dawson around stoppage. So to take that mark, as knowing he's got a tag, really important for him.
1: So his kick towards Miller, it was just touched by Holmes, but Miller did well, gets it back to Worrell, goes short to McAndrew, the ruckman, left half back.
3: Oh.
1: Working hard is Dawson, and it's a perfectly placed kick from the ruck to his skipper. So he's got a defensive side of centre wing. Having quite the game is Jordan Dawson. So he plays on now, long towards Walker. Fisted away. Wiltshire with the handball. Straight to Nankervis. Turnover. Peatling. Archie. Two on two. Up forward. Going deep inside the forward 50. Rochelle works hard. Tries to soccer it off the deck. Taking on the tackler. No prior. Good strong tackle there from Keys on O'Connor. We'll have a ball up. 35 from Adelaide's goal.
4: Just going to say that kick to Taylor Walker, Tom, was actually pretty good. Rather than going long and high, he actually put it out in front to Walker's advantage.
0: Crows by 14. The Cats haven't scored in this term. Tap down Bailey Smith, gets the exit, bounces its way towards Myers. He's spun the full 360 by Laird. Ball up to come, attacking edge for the Crows.
2: You mentioned Butt's dominance in that back half. Jeremy Cameron's now gone forward again off a wing.
0: Voice of Lauren Arnell, the former Port Adelaide women's coach. Rod Jamieson's here, the head of footy at Glenelg. Tap down. Peatling gets it back towards Laird off a step. High ball into the 50. Rochelle gets in front, nearly got a second bite at it. Hits the deck. Berry becomes the tackler. They fall into the footy, 45 out. First win last week for the Glenelg girls, Jamo?
4: Yes, it's a step forward, Aaron.
0: Toby Murray gets the tap, but well scouted by Manor. running the wrong way.

0: away, kills it back in board. Caught behind was Cameron. Ricochets off the shins of Braden Cook and will get a boundary throw in. Just wide of the benches. So the Crows have dominated this term. All three scoring shots, just a goal and 2 points to show for it.
1: What about their tackling? 17-5 in this quarter alone.
2: Number one pressure team in the comp, Jamo. Showing it so far this evening. Blitzarves gets it out the back towards Myers. His handball's dangerous towards Bruin, who's met by Fogarty. That was socket off the deck and hit Archie in the chest. 35 out. It was just slingshot out of there. Was it Keys?
1: I think Bruin, didn't he, turned and tried to do it, and it might have been Keys has come through from the tackle of Darcy Fogarty, and Archie's got an easy one for a change.
2: He has hit him on the chest. Oh, this would really hurt. Margin's already to game high, 14 points for Adelaide. Archie from inside the paint of 50 starts it right, bends it straight through the middle. Played most of the night on Jeremy Cameron, on Tom Stewart, I should say. Correct myself there. And he's hurt him with a goal. Extends that margin to 20 points, 8-5-53. Geelong 4-9-33, halfway through this third term.
3: I hope our listeners can hear his goal song too. It's a ripper. Don't look back in anger, Oasis. Not a bad one, but good from the Crows. They've been dominant in this quarter, as you guys have mentioned. And O'Sheedon Mullen has again gone inside, and expecting he goes to Dawson at this centre bounce, but Geelong have to fire back. They haven't really fired a shot this quarter, Jamo.
1: And their kicking is poor. Adelaide's going at 74% to Geelong's 45%. So the pressure around the ground, finding a teammate, the target, the way Geelong defend, they're going to have to get a little closer to shut down.
0: Crows by 20 and the Cats are being tested. McAndrew down. A Murray, rather, who knocks it outwards to Berry. He slaps it up to half forward. Committing the body was Hawker Hahn. Knocked it out. Curtin becomes the tackler on Dangerfield. Trying to rip it out of there is Bailey Smith. Dawson brings him down. Picked up by Dan Curtin again. Helicopter down the broadcast wing. Walker well held. And he lets his opponent know all about it. O'Sullivan, the offender, he hands it to Curtin. Looping handball was a hospital one. Berry had to try and make it work, getting it back to him. But crunched for his troubles and handballs over the boundary line. Wasn't the right move there from Dan Curtin.
1: It's just another turnover. Again, I understand acknowledging the run, but you have to use the football smarter.
0: Here's the Cats using the run of their own. O'Sullivan linking up, working with O'Connor. Tumbler kick was miserable, but Ollie Henry made it work. Got it to Dangerfield. Into the 50. Blitzarves the target. Spoiled down. Manor couldn't gather. Picked up by Myers, though. Gives it to the Werribee product. Centering kick didn't work for Blitzarves. Toby Murray did very well to not only get it out, but hit a target. High hit and hope, and Worrell's got it left half back.
2: Crows up by 20 points. Kicked the last four goals of the match. Walker flies, couldn't complete the mark. Out the back is Archie, the goal kicker. Guthrie for company did well. Gets it to Bruin. Throws it on the left boot, up towards right half forward. Blitzarves flies. Roving his lead at the bottom of the pack. Did he dive on it? The umpire says no, we'll have a ball up.
3: That's the move for the Cats now. Blitzarves gone forward just to provide more of an aerial presence. We've spoken about the Adelaide defenders cutting everything off. Blitzarves now a bit on his shoulders, forward of the ball.
2: Murray with the hit out down to Soligo, slung around and got the handball to Berry. Contest between Walker and Guthrie brings it to ground. He's got some support in Keys to Neil Bullen. He's just waiting for the cavalry to arrive. Flicks it back to Fogarty, looks for Archie. Oh. Got the fist in there when it looked like Stewart would take the mark. He's got time to pick it up before the boundary line to Colajasny to Bowes. Underground ball down the line towards Holmes. Cook can keep it in. Goes back to Hawker Hahn. Steps one and he's mowed down from behind by Wiltshire. Free kick Geelong, defensive side, centre wing, members side of the ground.
0: Just a little lesson for the debutante there.
1: Won't hurt.
0: He'll learn from it. Down the line go the Cats. Looking for a score this term, and Neil clunks a good contested grab. That'll give them a chance, and this will certainly give them an even better one. Toby Murray, committed to the marking contest, hits the deck, comes up, and running by Braden Cook has got into the protected area because Murray hadn't really stood yet.
3: Just a little bit lazy, lost focus there, Cook.
0: He's not really that close either. This is one of those that makes the rule look so pathetic. Because there's not really any threat to a handball receive there, but

0: The rule, 15 metres.
1: I don't know if he could have gone that much further right.
0: You'd have to run outside the boundary.
1: Correct.
0: The Cats need it, though, and they'll take it. Shannon Neal kicks from 30 and smashes it through the big sticks into the Riverbank stands. He roars towards his teammates who almost settle him down. Hey, mate, this is our first one, and we've still got a while to go. It is Adelaide by 14 points, but Geelong get a gift to re-enter the contest. 5-9-39, they trail the Crows 8-5-53. 18 minutes played, third term on ABC Sport with Lauren Arnell and Rod Jamieson.
2: Well, it was a super mark from Shannon Neal. It set them up for that easy goal after the 50-metre penalty, and Neal's gone to the bench now, and De Coney back in the ruck after Neal had taken a couple of centre bounces for them. Could be a tide turner here, guys. I think the Crows have just dominated this third quarter so far, and crucial for Adelaide to respond now.
1: I just think regardless of what team you follow, the umpiring impacting and making a decision like that. Not good. Back in the middle of the ground, McAndrew down towards Dawson on his hands and knees. The handball went backwards and was gathered by Holmes. Blitzarves did well, gets it to Myers. Goes to De Koning, Dangerfield kicks inside the 50. Dempsey, one-hander, snatched it and then pulled it into his chest, 40 out in a 45-degree angle.
2: That is almost rude. Wow. What a mark.
1: That's just talent.
2: Potential. I think the Adelaide fans think it might have been a significant push in the back to Cook as well, who has been on the wrong end of a couple umpire calls in the last 30 seconds.
1: Get him off. He's cost Adelaide two goals.
3: So Dempsey's still got to kick it. What a talent he is.
1: Absolute talent.
3: Goal a game this season. Kicks from 45. The silence is deafening. Dempsey makes it back-to-back goals for the Cats. They're back within 8 points just like that. 6-9-45. The Crows 8-5-53. We're into time on third term.
2: He kicked the goal like a little chip shot onto the green, didn't he? He just popped it up and floated through just over the goal line, and no one actually competed for it. It's almost the perfect kick. But such an important stage of the game now, guys. I think the Crows fans know it.
0: You can just sense the nervous anticipation about what's going to happen. Adelaide have had a few close losses this year, and it's a funny old stat. Like, to be a Crows fan would be one of the worst things in the world, because when it comes to close games,
1: worse
0: they're
1: than
0: always in them. 31% of their last 125 games have been decided by 10 or less. Can you not, Jamo?
3: That was so quick.
0: He's just funny. And you're wondering why I give him grief for his bald head. De Koning out of the middle, hands it to Atkins. Geelong regrouping. Dempsey.
1: Has anyone got HR's number?
0: Stewart. 25 years, you get a bit of leeway. Atkins up to left half forward. Jack Henry forced to spoil as he's battling with ball ace and it rolls over the boundary line. So my point was, Crows fans are so used to close games. It's just, you know, this is just a repeat deja vu.
1: Oh, look, I think against Geelong, you just can't. It doesn't matter. Like, three or four goals is not enough anyway to sort of sit on your laurels and work the way forward. But they just find ways. They will themselves, and they've got the players that are capable of turning a game.
3: Atkins willed himself into the contest and kicked inside the forward 50. Dribbles out over the boundary line. We'll have a throw in 35 from goal. I think HR are actually calling us.
1: The good thing is, hey, Dom,
0: we probably got a free game. Yeah,
3: Fletcher's got it all. We've got four cameras in here, all the audio that you could ever need.
1: All right, I'm dropping the mic, I'm leaving.
0: Tossed in, Cats 50, tap down, Wilkshire gets it to Myers. Atkins pushes off Dawson, hands it back towards Dangerfield, bang! Oh. He's smashed into front-on contact. Wasn't as hard as a car crash. Laird just turned towards the ball drop and Dangerfield ran straight into him.
3: Oh,
0: oh no, there you go. Yeah. You know what? He has
2: right in front of the umpire.
3: Right in front of me.
1: Just his right arm over the shoulder of
0: just
1: Patrick Dangerfield,
0: wasn't it?
1: Too.
0: Unneeded.
3: Clumsy.
1: Well, this could go a couple of ways here. Patrick
2: Surely.
1: Dangerfield will put this straight over the top of the umpire, or he'll put it out in the full.
0: Public enemy number one, Patrick Dangerfield, in his old state, misses to the left. The crowd will love that. It is the Crows by 7, 22 played third term on ABC Sport.
3: Looked good most of the way. It was a tough angle. So Miller brings it back in.
1: What?
3: Goes to Michael and he puts Miller under huge pressure. Play on, says the umpire. No, there was an umpire right along.

0: holding the boundary line, the fence that's holding that, holding the ball. Josh Money in the boundary.
1: Yeah, Tom, O'Sullivan has come off the ground and spent some time on the Cats bench. Quick word with the doctor, but they seem satisfied at least that his head is okay, which is good news for him and Taylor Walker as well.
0: So Bowes wins the free kick, strong tackle, right up against the boundary line, right half forward. The spot you practice when you're going off the ground in game 150. Jack Bowes kicks a drop punt, starts it right. It's straightening. It's straight through the middle from the milestone man. That is an epic goal. What a kick from Jack. And they are back, the Cats. 7-10-52. Adelaide 8-5-53-24 gone third term.
2: Wowee. The Cats, some very strong responses. And if you do your scouting report against the Crows, you know the man they want with the footy in his hands in their D50, and that's Wayne Miller. And two Geelong players corralling him, Bowes the beneficiary. And what a finish from the boundary. We have a ripping angle of that, don't we, right behind it.
3: We
2: it
3: are
2: was
3: privileged.
2: A beautiful kick.
4: It's a great kick there up that end. But again, it's just the inability of Adelaide to sort of assess the situation too. It's the balance of go fast when you need to, but Geelong anticipated that. They had three players shut down on him, and they knew he was going to handball. They didn't need to try and get the footy on that quick.
5: Three unanswered for the Cats, 1-point game. McAndrew out of the middle, hands it to Berry, shoots it to the eastern side. Cook fumbled and he's set upon. There are five Cats around him and he's got the footy out of there. Neil Bullen had a fresh airy. Bruin gathers, had an arm pinned but gets a kick straight up and down. McAndrew commits, towed forward by the Cats. Picked it up his butts and put his head through the tackle. Gets the handball out. Hawker Hahn trying to get it to Neil Bullen. Blitz arms with a fist towards De Koning. Got a handball out. Myers gave it away though. Back to Laird. The Crows have some time. Right half back. Borlase up towards Archie. Entangled with Zach Guthrie. Coming the other way. Tom Stewart tackled. Shot the handball out. Jamison doesn't think he did so cleanly. It'll work for the Crows anyway. Archie tried to scrub a kick forward. Little wide for Dawson. Rochelli keeps going though. Three behind him. He knocked it to Fogarty. He gave it back to Dawson. Tumbling kick. Just couldn't get the angle under pressure. And it rolls over the boundary line near the scoreboard. It is a cracking contest. Adelaide by a point. Close to three-quarter time.
4: It's just more so if you get tackled and you don't dispose of the football,
0: it's holding the ball. McAndrew knocks it forward into a dangerous spot, but De Koning did well to gather. Not sure how that was got rid of by Holmes, but he got it to Bruin. Quick kick out of defence over the top of his Eton Manor. Wrapped up by Butts. Borlase has the footy. Was sharked though by Myers. He steps inside to the running man of Blitzovs. He is the running man. Good pressure from behind. Neil Bullen put a lot of pressure on that kick. Oh, Martin fumbles. Falls in the lap of Zach Taylor, who kicks the centre half forward. And Fogarty marks just outside the paint of 50. We know he's got this in him.
2: Oh boy, Jack Martin. The easiest of ground balls. Although it's wet conditions, he's been clean in the first half and relatively uncontested, and really, really poor fumble has cost this one for Geelong.
4: He was looking to handball it before he had it in his hands, didn't he?
0: Yeah, the official stat says no pressure error. So Darcy Fogarty, it'll take a kick from 55. Unloads, probably just got a little bit underneath that one and away to the right. So a minor score for Fogarty, second of this term. So it goes to a two-point margin, 8-6-54, Geelong 7-10-52. And from the kick-in, working well on the outer side of the ground, I should say, was McAndrew. Getting across and getting that over the boundary. We'll have a throw-in near the scoreboard.
2: He's been good, hasn't he?
0: Yep.
2: Big man.
5: So Adelaide to get another chance. Margin's just two. McAndrew and De Koning battling for position. The latter wins it down for the Cats, trying to break through a couple and unable to get through his Mullen.
4: De Koning has actually been better in the ruck than Blitz has. He's actually, McAndrew's jumped all over him and De Koning's used his strength.
5: De Koning does win it down. Holmes gets it to Bailey Smith. Tackled as he kicked it off balance. It works. Up to Jack Henry, but not a lot ahead. Has to slow things down at the Odie stand. Jack Henry will go right back on his mark and finally hit it hard. Down the line to his brother, and Ollie comes out to meet it. Henry to Henry. It's a royal affair at the Adelaide Oval. Ollie up towards the 50, looking for Zach Guthrie. Late bump from Archie. Prevented him from taking it. Spills out. kicks.
0: Is this a free kick? This is down the field.
5: Left half back at the moment for the Crows, and they've won it. Oh, sorry, right half forward for the Crows. Yeah.
0: 100 metres away.
5: So wrestling on the ground, James Peatling and Bailey Smith. That was off the kick that Smith sent down the eastern wing. So that was a minute ago. They stayed wrestling on the deck, and finally the umpires pinged Bailey. So what would have been a Geelong entry, and it looked like a dangerous one, is headed straight back the other way. Man on the mark, 51 out. Peatling will set it up top of the goal. Square, couple of flyers. Dawson nearly clunked it. Tackles laid on the ball drop. It'll be tossed up, 15 out straight in front. Chris Scott will be ropeable.
0: So Stewart and Fogarty were wrestling, Smith and Peatling.
5: Tossed up, McAndrew gets the tap. De Koning, though, gets the handball out, almost gave it to Berry, went straight through his legs, nutmegged. Goes the second bite, but just can't break free from Blitzarves. We're now 20 from home.
4: 2 minutes remaining.
0: Rose in front, McAndrew knocks it towards the goal square. Martin's there, clean this time. Gets it onto the left boot and finds Ollie Henry on the lead. Bailout kick hits the chest of a teammate and they're going to take it on. Up towards Mullen, turns around, Cook for company, on the logo out of side. Fakes the handball to Bose, goes inside to Myers. He's got nothing up forward, so flicks it back to Bose. Handball's inside to Broon. The cavalry's arriving for the Cats. He looks forward, up towards Dangerfield. It's the advantage of Hawker-Hahn, who gets the spoil. Down at Ankervis. The Crows can run through Curtin. Left half back. He's got a chaser in Wiltshire. Kicks longer towards Dawson, who flies. Couldn't mark at the back. O'Sullivan for the Cats. Handball's to Smith, centre wing.
5: Gets his kick under the tackle, but turned it over. The pressure too much, and Dan Curtin gets across. They've got enough time here, minute on the clock. Curtin plays on and breaks the ankles as he darts his way around Wiltshire, kicks down the line. Couple of flyers and Walker slides in that escort it over. Gee, Hawker-Hahn has slotted right into this mix.
4: Oh, just his composure, picking the right option at the right time. Timed his run then to smother.
5: 2-point game, three-quarter time, a moment away. Tossed in left half forward for the Crows. Murray tries to win it down. Blitzarves gets the better. Peatling collapses into the footy with Bailey Smith behind him. Crowd wanted to push in the back. He was pretty generous as he escorted him down. We go again. Toby Murray knocks it forward, keeps following. Martin gets there first. He bowls him over. Toby gets the footy. He wins it hard. Hands it to Berry. Kick was about 2 metres, but it's knocked back to Peatling. His kick smothered. Curtin got it out. Shoots the handball. Hawker-Hahn back to Peatling. Tackled as he kicked it. Put too much on it. It rolls towards the scoreboard. Still 30 seconds on the clock. Adelaide with one last stoppage perhaps.
2: Dangerfield's rolling from deepest forward for the Cats. Just inside this stoppage. Try and congest the numbers.
4: Zach Taylor just come through the contest, or Berry, an Adelaide player, just needs to hit it hard.
0: Murray and Blitzarves, there's Taylor, handballs to the big ruckman in Murray, gets it to Berry, tackled immediately. Bose works his way through traffic for the Cats, kicks up towards the wing, ball in dispute, and Ankervis got past one tackle, handball towards Cook, there's still time, great effort, Myers got the smother in, Bose is running forward, sweeping handball to a contest, 2-on-1, favouring the Crows, but the Geelong Cats win out towards Ollie Henry, siren sounds. What a game of footy we've got here at Adelaide Oval. It was a 6-point margin at halftime. The Crows kicked the first two of the quarter, but the Cats responded with the next three, bringing it back to a 2-point margin. They trail their 7-10-52. Adelaide 8-6-54.
5: It's had a bit of everything, and it feels like it's going to have the thrilling finish as the cherry on top. Goal scorers at the final change. Two to Dawson, singles to Keys, Berry, Archie, Walker, Taylor and Neil Bullen. For the Cats, Dangerfield, Henry, Neil, Dempsey and Jack Martin has two to his name. 8-6-54, plays 7-10-52. Feels like it's going to be a fun finish. Shout out on the text line to Dan in Kununurra, who charged his phone just to send us a text saying that he's enjoying the call. Bloody ripper, go Crows. Thank you, Dan, because, yeah, this has been a fun one. Make sure you keep your phone charged for the fallout as well. And Beansy in Victoria, wondering what Josh Money's nickname is. better that he can... it's very good that he works for the beloved ABC 8 cents. Pretty sure it's J Money, isn't it, Tom?
0: Money Man.
5: Money Man.
0: Sometimes gets called Cash Money.

0: But probably Money Man.
1: We're not very creative, are we, in the media industry?
0: No, he might have a few.
1: he's just yelled out legend, if you didn't hear that. But there you go, Beansy. There's the nickname.
0: Among others.
1: That Josh Money has. Adelaide by two at three-quarter time. It is going to be a ripping finish. Don't go anywhere. It is this Thursday night footy on ABC Sport.
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1: Adelaide's going end-to-end into the 50. Dawson went out of the cage, knocked it down. He's going to get the free. Walker almost blazed away on the crumb. But Jordan Dawson, starting in the goal square, gets it up against O'Connor, wins the free kick. Dawson runs in, drills it hard, and gets it into the hill. Two for the night for Jordan Dawson, and Adelaide finally breaks the deadlock. It is a game-high 12-point margin. We've been single digits all night, and now the Crows have a bit of breathing room.
3: Goes to DeConing, Dangerfield kicks inside the 50. Dempsey, one-hander, snatched it, and then pulled it into his chest, 40 out in a 45-degree angle.
4: That is almost rude.
3: Dempsey makes it back-to-back goals for the Cats. They're back within 8 points, just like that. So Bowes wins the free kick, strong tackle, right up against the boundary line, right half forward. It's what you practice when you're going off the ground. In game 150, Jack Bowes kicks a drop punt, starts it right. It's straightening. It's straight through the middle from the milestone. And that is an epic goal. What a kick from Jack. And they are back, the Cats.
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1: It's living up to the hype as your Thursday night blockbuster. Adelaide and Geelong to kickstart round 13. And just 2 points separate these two finals hopefuls. It is the Crows leading by that margin, 8-6-54 to 7-10-52. Aaron Bryans and Tom Wilson with you for the call, alongside Premiership players Rod Jamieson and Lauren Arnell. Plenty at stake in terms of optics, statements, ladder positioning. Geelong would not want to drop two in a row after their shock loss to the Blues, but are off a five-day break and are trying to keep their legs with them on this run home. Adelaide had the bye, 14 days to try and regroup. They win tonight, they jump up towards sixth, currently on the live ladder, but there is still a whole weekend of footy to play out. And don't forget, Geelong are one of the best final quarter teams in the league. They only lost their second last week against the Blues in the fourth term. They're 10-2 for the year. Should shout out as well, there was a little incident before halftime where Tom Stewart bumped Callum Archie. We had a quick look at it. Rod Jamieson, it looks like he got him in the chest, so I don't think there's anything to worry about there. Oh, you disagree? I thought you were with me on that.
6: No, I think it's... Well, one, if you... This is the challenge, isn't it? Like, it's where the shoulder hits. Mm. Like, if the shoulder... You've hit him in the front, and it's high, regardless if it's high on the chest or high, you know, neck or his chin, I think that's the challenge. So I'm a massive fan of Tom Stewart, by the way. I love the way he plays his footy, so... But things have changed and things are a bit different, so they'll certainly have a look at it.
1: Yeah, the other one to keep an eye out for the MRO tomorrow, Taylor Walker pushing Connor O'Sullivan into a marking contest. He clattered into Jordan Dawson. O'Sullivan needed a HIA, but is okay. Just one to watch, given that Dylan Shiel got suspended for a similar incident last year. Lauren, how is this final quarter going to go? Because it feels like we've had these runs of momentum either way.
4: Yeah, I think it's going to be nice and close, that's for sure. I love the way that the Crows started that third quarter. They made a massive statement. And then Geelong, as we all should expect, hit back really hard. And to shape now into a two-point difference going into this last quarter, I think... Both teams need to stick to the recipe of fast footy. The balance is how you hold your spare defender and how much damage they can do on the rebound. I think that Geelong are very lucky that Connor O'Sullivan's still out there because they need him out there for Taylor Walker. And the midfield battle, I think Adelaide had it mostly done in that third, particularly around the ground stoppage. Cats experience for me, the Adelaide home crowd, it's going to be a ripper.
6: I think the Peatling... Bailey Smith won. So Bailey's had 28. He had 10 in that quarter. Peatley had 6 in that quarter. He's had 16. I mean, he's had a few, but I don't think he's had the impact on the game, the potential what we know he's lost.
4: Agreed. And for me, if you want to read Chris Scott's mind, I'll just go, where's Blitzarves?
6: On the wing.
4: He's gone on a wing to Curtin. And he did play a bit forward in that third quarter when the response was needed. That squared up the tall defenders from the Crows. Now Blitzarves is on a wing. I think that's going to make it... I'd love to see him go wing v wing around the ground stoppage because Curtin's had a lot of time and space. See what they do.
6: And in that third quarter, McAndrew again, 12 hitouts. A first possession, Bailey Smith 5, DeConning 4, and he's gone DeConning in the ruck again.
1: Anybody's ball game, it's the Crows by 2. Tap down, Berry tackled as he got his boot away. Kicked it up to the eastern side, and there's high contact going the Crows' way. Neil Bullen wins it, has a runner, riding shotgun. Rory Laird, full stride into the 50 and pulled down before the ball drop was Zach Taylor. Couple of flies as well. Tom Stewart collapses into the footy, so no free kick, ball up to come.
6: If I watch that again, I think he's actually swung him out of the contest.
1: Quickly tossed up, McAndrew down to Dawson, had an arm pin before it got there by O'Connor. Spills out, Berry lays the tackle. That was Mullen, by the way, who looks like he's running with Jordan Dawson. So the Crows skipper has his work cut out for him in the final term. McAndrew down, only found Zach Guthrie, little scorpion heel kick. Only got it to Neil Bullen. He gave it away to Bailey Smith. Tackled, dropped it. DeConing picks it up. Gave it to Zach Guthrie. Squeezes a kick, rolling its way towards the Rusciutto stand, and Dempsey walks it over. So the umpire's just hanging back at the start of this final term. It's Adelaide by 2.
5: Letting them play such an important last quarter, especially for the Crows. Chasing that scalp. Their first one for the season. Over the top blitz, DeConing, I should say, down towards Smith. Gathered by Keys. Clever from Neil Bullen, who got it back to Keys. He kicks it, check side through the goals. Special stuff from Benny Keys for his second, and Adelaide get the first of the last. They're 9-6-60. Geelong 7-10-52. A minute and a half gone for ABC Sport.
4: Jamo, they teach it pretty young. That's that movement for stoppage, and Keys with his movement was able to create a little bit of chaos. Chaos. Chaos. Neil Bullen, I'll say I meant that, hey. Neil Bullen, clean hands, and Keys, that left foot check, he loves it, doesn't he? Nice finish.
6: Well, I think that's his best option. You can't find a kicker straight, and he probably kicks better on his right, so he goes the banana. But he probably this year, he hasn't been as damaging in what he has done last year again, just his ability to work up the ground, work back. He's actually probably the defenders have focused on him a little bit more with the work rate that he has.
1: So one goal in his first four games. He's now had 14 in his last eight. Feels like after a month of footy, he was back to his best. McAndrew down. Saligo tries to gather. Bailey Smith right behind him, breathing down his neck. Tackles. Waits. Saligo ends up winning the free. Shoots the handball out. Braden Cook running by. Bullet pass. Walker just slipped out of his mitts. Taylor comes with the assist. He draws two, which frees up the Texan. He'll spin through Blitzarves. May have been caught high on the stray arm. He looks to the umpire. Everybody stops. And the free kick will be paid 40 from home.
4: Just a small note for Crows fans. Josh Rochelle's centre-outs and spitting out very offensively. I think he was open in that. And not a bad choice for Cook to go to Walker either.
6: Braden Cook just took on the bounce as well in the wet conditions. Laced him out. But the haircut that Taylor Walker's rocking right now, what's the... It's almost like a Dusty Martin.
1: Little mullet fade. Taylor Walker from the paint of 50. What a kick! The Texan is dead eye. Two for the night. Adelaide up by 14 points as they go bang, bang in the space of 3 minutes. 10-6-66, play 7-10-52. 3:41 on the clock. Plenty of footy to go on ABC Sport. Rod Jamieson, Warren Arnell, your experts.
6: Oh, he's just one of the most immaculate kicks. He laces it out. He doesn't have a lot of effort. Outstanding. Whether it's left or right, to be fair. But you don't want to poke a bear in the quarters. Two goals, three goals. That's how tight the game is. It's gone either way. And to be 14 points up in the early stage of 17, 18 minutes remaining in this last quarter, there is still plenty of football.
7: Big response from Tex. He did get overlooked in that game against Hawthorn. Goes back to the sandful and kicks five goals and got two important ones tonight. Back out of the middle of the ground, surging forward to Geelong. Mullen laying the tackle. We'll have a ball up close to centre-half forward. Umpire throws it up. Knocking it forward was DeConing towards centre-half forward. Knocking it back was Worrell. Finds Neil Bullen. Runs and takes on his opponent out towards Cook on Dempsey. Chucked him to the ground. The umpire saw it. Free kick to Dempsey was there. So he plays on quickly. Out wide to O'Connor. To Bailey Smith. working it by hand.

0: And to Holmes. He kicks a high ball inside the forward 50, kneels underneath it, falls out the back of the pack. Curtin read it best, dangerous handball to Miller. Hot on him with the tackle was Martin, but he got it to Taylor. He wanted to play on, was asked to play on by the umpire. He's got some support in Michael Annie. He steps back inside, steps towards the boundary line, tries to find Walker. Geelong has the numbers with Stewart.
1: Hands it off. Tight in traffic, O'Sullivan gets it wide. Put Blitzarves in a

0: Blitzarv's in a bit of a tight spot, spun in the phone box over the boundary line. Game 3:05 tonight for Mark Blitzarv's, the 35-year-old. He now ties Jimmy Bartel and Mitch Duncan for fifth overall at the Cats. The ultimate utility, just keep finding ways to get involved. He's rucking right now. Mr. Koning, rather, who edges out McAndrew, takes it out, kicks towards the 50, bouncing a little short of Jeremy Cameron. Mike Lanny knocks it over. It is the Crows by 14. They've had the only two goals of the final term.
1: Dan Curtin in his fifth game for the season after coming off that knee injury in pre-season. This would have to be his best game as well. Consistent across the first three quarters, and his defensive work, very impressive.
2: From the boundary thrown, Peatling taken to the ground by Martin. But Saligo did well. Kicked around the body. It's De Koning in front. Gets the handball to Broon. Puts his teammate Myers under pressure. And the handball goes straight to Fogarty. Inside to Saligo, to Dawson. He got some runners through the middle of the ground in Laird. He's going to kick it up towards centre-half forward. Keys on Blitzarv's. Blitzarv's couldn't quite complete the mark. He tried to complete it with his knees. Knocks it out of the contest. He's got support with Holmes. Now to Broon. Further wide to Martin, centre wing. Dempsey's running along the side. Handballs to him at right half forward. Lowers the eyes, looking for Cameron. Through the hands. Ball in dispute. Butts is happy to get this to the boundary line if he can. And right at the back there was Worrell. His handball was blocked for the time being. Goes to Miller at the top of the goal square. Pressure's on. Quick kick out of defence, looking for Taylor. Over the top was Guthrie. The two Zacks go at it. Taylor keeps it in play. He's using it with his feet. Underground handball from Ollie Henry was clever. To Wiltshire, to Myers. Just the 15 metres.
3: Oh,
2: and
3: lucky.
2: He marks just inside the paint of the 50. Left half forward.
3: Barely 15 metres there, but a good grab. One-hander from Graham Myers.
1: Right. We know his kicking method is a little unorthodox. So he's naturally going to go to that right side.
2: So we mentioned no goals this season. Could it be his first from 50? Runs around to the right. He's bringing it back. Won't have the journey. Hands on it. Ball ace gets it out over the goal line. Minus score. Can't be the first of the quarter. For the Cats, 8 minutes in. They're 7-11-53. The Crows are 10-6-66.
0: Wayne Miller to bring it in. Kicks up to right half back. Curtin one-on-one. Battling with Myers. Flies. Got a fingertip to it. Umpire believes in boundary throwing to come. Left half forward right now for the Cats. Alan Achuka on the text line saying Bailey Smith wears his heart on his sleeve. He's had hot patches tonight. Plenty of different players running with him, but 30 for the night. Bailey Smith continuing his prolific year. Tossed in. McAndrew with the fist, thumps it towards the benches. Dawson caught behind. He's battling with Mullen, who tries to keep it in. Mullen commits the body. And if it was a proper bump, he would have been a bit of trouble bouncing off Peatling, but end up just being a little bit of an awkward incident. He's running onto the ball. Did ricochet out, though, last touch Geelong. So Adelaide get the footy, and Dawson's given it straight back. Long kick down the line. Cleared the pack. Intercept taken by Collard Jasny. As he arcs around and kicks back to the broadcast wing.
2: Bit of kick to kick here, potentially, because McAndrew flies over the top. He's having some game tonight. Handballs it to Hall Kahan in his first game. Looking for Peatling. That was a half volley. The umpire's fade it. That was right in front of me. Sold it beautifully. Would have been going to the third umpire. The other sport that we play at this great ground. Inside the forward 50 for the Crows. Ball comes to ground. Sock it out towards Holmes and Berry. Head first was Berry. Mullen tackled by Dawson. Myers gets the quick kick out of defence. Waiting there is Nankervis. He takes on the tackle. That's holding the ball. Risky in the middle of the ground. Wiltshire with another holding the ball free going his way.
0: So Geelong in the centre square. Wiltshire waits for the run of Bruin. Checks his kick. Bailey Smith. Disposal 31 as he marks and breaks away from Dan Curtin. Drives it into the 50 for the Cats. Three fly and they all knock it away from each other. Miller up. Pounces on the drop. Kicks it to Dan Curtin. And a casual exit for the Crows. Really could have moved it faster. The crowd's a bit restless. Darcy Fogarty
1: down there.
0: Far from home. Eventually sends it long. The Cats have backtracked. Dawson two to beat and he's got it. Stuck it in the middle of the sandwich.

0: Jordan Dawson, all sauce, arcs around from 50 for an enormous goal! The skipper stands and delivers for his third, and they roar at the Adelaide Oval. Crows by 19, 11-6-72, play 7-11-53, 10 played, final term on ABC Sport.
1: Wow, what a mark. But the crowd was restless, as you mentioned, because Fogarty had held up. Dawson was 1v2 down the line. Colajasny was the spare. And he ended up, Fogarty, having to kick it to Dawson 1v2 anyway. And wow, hey, what a player. He's had an incredible game tonight. And that finish just about would have Geelong put away.
2: 190 centimetre and his arms up at either end of the ground. He does it effortlessly. And then the same, we spoke about Taylor Walker's kicking, Shannon Neal's kicking at the other end for the Cats, but just that left has got just such penetration.
3: Back in the middle of the ground, Neal into the ruck. Neal pumps it long inside the forward 50. Two on two back there, keeping his feet was Ollie Henry. Gets the sit, takes his time, chucks it on the left boot, instant response. Important one for the Cats. His brother's got a goal tonight. He jumps on the scoreboard as well. Geelong 8-11-59. Crows 11-6-72. 12 minutes gone. Josh Money.
4: Yeah, and Tom, all of a sudden, a bit of carnage on the Crows bench. So Callum Archie, who we know had a sore thumb against the Hawks, he's got the jacket on at the moment. It is cold, but that's an ominous sign. And then Jordan Butts, who we know has missed time already this year, has gone down to the room shaking his head.
0: It's a tricky position to be for the Crows. And it just takes 30 seconds. You go from elation to a little bit of worry.
1: I love that centre bounce craft from Shannon Neal just then too. Like, just win the tap down to yourself. Follow up the contest. Get it forward. Excellent ruck work.
0: Adelaide by 13. Lauren Unnell, Rod Jamieson, your experts tonight.
2: Toby Murray in there. And Shannon Neal once again over the top.
0: He won it one more time down to Dangerfield, who was tackled illegally by Dawson. Just mounted him on the way down. Patrick Dangerfield called to play on as he steps off his line. Has to rush a high searching kick. Worrell could have taken it in the end. Went for the double fist. Didn't quite get the connection. Falling down. Curtin brushes off two. Gets it out of there. Walker sliding in. Bounces off his knee and over the boundary line. It'll be tossed into play at the Odie stand. Josh Money downstairs.
4: Just a third possible injury to add to it. Looks like Sam Berry has an issue with his groin, currently at full forward, but given the rotation confusion with the two guys hurt, he is currently still on the ground.
3: So Murray knocks it down from behind towards Peatling. Good shepherd there from Curtin. Allowed him to get a quick kick down the line, and too strong was Walker. Marks on the chest, logo out of sight of the ground. Kicks up towards centre-half, forward in front was Rochelle. Strong, important grab just inside the paint of 50. On a slight angle to the left.
2: Just loved the way he did the work early in that contest. Taylor Walker knew he could go to him. And he had Zach Guthrie just caught out. He's pushed him into the chest early and just to give him that separation to take an easy mark.
3: We had a career game last time. He played against the Cats in a loss. Such a big moment here for Josh Rochelle in what could be a momentous win. Coming to the paint of 50, unloads, drop punt away to the left. Never looked like it. Adelaide 11-7-73, Geelong 8-11-59, 14 gone in the last term. Josh Money.
4: So it's not the hand for Archie, it is yet another hamstring he's been ruled out of the game. So that is a recurring issue for him and the Crows this season.
0: Third of the campaign, it is devastating for Callum Archie. Geelong move it slickly out of defensive 50. Bruin down the line, 3-on-3, the fist comes in, forces a boundary throw-in. They would be infuriated, the Crows. Ever since State of Origin, he's been plagued by it. Signed a massive deal. He's 28 years old. He's signed till 2031. And his first year at the Crows, he's barely got a chance to play. Tossed in. Adelaide by 14. Blitzarf's committed to the drop. Toby Murray tries to get it to Dawson. Tackled, but got a kick away. Tumbles towards the benches. Peatling couldn't quite get it on the backspin. Tackles Blitzarms. He reckons he handballed it into Saligo, or at least it was touched on the way through.
1: Definitely
0: touched. But the umpire's saying, no, it wasn't. So they were going to give it to Jake Saligo, and now we're going to confer, and it just keeps happening between these two sides.
2: Well, I think Jake Saligo wanted it.
1: Cheeky from Peatling too. He was right there.
0: Credit to them. They've made a quick decision, and it was touched right in front of Josh Money, actually. What did you see, Josh?
4: I was looking at the bench, I must be honest, and Jordan Butt's got ice on the calf now, so potentially another soft tissue issue as well.
0: Two down for the Crows. Toss back in, shoveling handball out by Saligo, trying to get it forward. The Cats had numbers. Dangerfield pinpoint as he shot it out to a running Wiltshire, who is blazing towards the 50, up towards Martin, clattered into by two, picked up by Worrell for the Crows. Gets it to Cook, exiting kick, is coming back towards a serious injury right now. They're going to have to stop play because down behind is Hugo Hall-Kahan on debut. Josh Money, what's happening down there?
4: So it was a head clash between he and Toby Murray. Toby Murray looks to be the better of the two, although he has blood streaming from his head. Hall-Kahan, the debutant, still on the ground in the hands of the doctors. Just incredible carnage on the Crows bench. I've never seen anything quite like it. Berry's having work done on his groin. So that is a total of five players currently in strife. Incredible.
0: Glad he's okay so I can say it's carnage, but Hugo Hall making his way off the ground with the blood nose.
3: Be interesting to see what they do with the head injury assessments here, because there's only 10 minutes left of game time.
0: Adelaide, three down.
2: They're both opened up too, so they're going to be either glued or stitched very quickly.
0: Leads 14, 10 to go, final term.
3: Up towards centre-half forward for Adelaide. Key's got a quick kick in there. He tried to do it again. Got it forward enough towards Rochelle, who lays a strong tackle with McAndrew, and will have a ball up 40 out from Adelaide's home. So two players off with the blood rule, Hall-Kahan and Toby Murray. McAndrew in the ruck in the forward line. Out towards Peatling. Tried to get a handball to Walker. Intercepted there by Wiltshire. It was pulled off the footy by Saligo. Cats have the numbers. And goes through the hands of O'Sullivan. Will have a boundary throw in, 80 from goal. Jordan Butts looks like he's got a calf injury, and Calamachi with a hamstring injury. Sam Berry with a groin injury. So that's five players on the Crows bench that potentially might not make it back out on the ground tonight. Over the top to Koning from the boundary throw in. Crows trying to hold it in. Atkins handballs to a teammate in Myers, who's tackled by Cook. Will have another ball up. Just forward of centre wing for Adelaide. Umpire's wasting no time. McAndrew down to Rochelle. Tackled by two Cats. Ball remains in dispute. Holmes was clean. Got it quickly to Myers. His quick kick went through the hands of Laird. Handballs it off to Dangerfield. Up forward over the top, Jack Henry. In the back there of Worrell. Doing well at ground level was ball ace to Laird to Worrell. His quick kick goes up towards Saligo. He was taken high. Got in the right position. Was tough. And earned the free kick and pushed Atkins out the way on the mark. The Crows will take the free. Defensive side of centre wing, they lead by 14 points, 18 and a half gone final term.
0: Feels like a war of attrition at the moment. The Cats can smell blood and they're going hard with every single tackle and hit. Crows don't have a rotation at the moment. And there's 9 minutes to go.
2: Berry back on.
0: Laird up to right half forward, Fogarty. Front position knocked away, rolls over the boundary line, so that's good. That gives them one, Jammo.
2: We're just under 9 minutes till here, so both sides, I mean, Adelaide still need to win. Geelong need three scores at the moment, so they'll be all out ready to go. They'll be energised and want to just get it forward. Adelaide still need to put the game away. It is not done yet.
0: Tossed in, cleared both rucks. Manor shoots the handball out. Wiltshire puts on the jets. Up to half forward, pinpoint to Dangerfield. He's got to wait a second. Backtracks into the centre square. Three on three now awaits him. Jeremy Cameron's there. Dempsey as well. And the fist comes in from Michael Annie, but didn't get enough on it. Dempsey was the only one who kept following. Gathers, hands it. And the check side tumbler from Bowes was terrible. He was in space 35 out and went for something special and has missed. Adelaide by 13.
1: All the runs with Geelong now. One rotation for the Crows with 9 minutes is too, that's too many of them to run the game out. Geelong should be coming over the top now.
3: Jack Henry takes the intercept mark from the kick-in, pumps it back inside the forward 50. Flying was a young cat there, but missed it completely. Nankervis tackled off the ball. Michael Annie dived in on that. No free kick. We'll have a ball up 35 from the Cats' home. Jeremy Cameron, a very quiet night tonight. 7 touches so far. No goals. Could it be his moment? Knocked down towards Atkins in the ruck contest. Ollie Henry picks it up off the ground, tackled by Berry and Rochelli. We'll do it all again.
2: I think you just got to scrap it out. They've got to get it out of the fence here, Adelaide. But
3: Manor, quick kick around the body. Had enough on it, but away to the right. Another minor score. Geelong bring the margin back to 12 points. 8-13-61 Adelaide, 11-7-73 Josh Money.
4: Jordan Dawson has now slipped back into defence, probably to help with that height they've lost in Jordan Butts.
0: Worrell sends it long. Frying is deconing and he wants to go quick. Took the mark, handed it to Manor from 48. Mind your manners! Geelong's got it down to 6. The Crows are running out of bodies and the Cats are running home hard. It is a 6-point game, 11-7-73, plays 9-13-67. There's still 7 minutes to go and the Cats are feasting.
1: So one goal in it, am I right? One goal in it. Yeah. Cats have all the run, 7.5 minutes to go. I feel for the Crows. They've thrown their absolute heart and soul into this game, but with only one rotation from the bench now, and that being a small, another mid, and you're losing your tools. I just can't see how the Crows can hold on now. The Cats are full of run.
2: And DeConing has just been monumental in this second half, in the ruck, and he was on the bench for a while being assessed, but has come back on and taken an incredibly strong mark and a quick hand back in the middle.
3: Berry gets the clearance up towards Keys at centre-half forward. The Crows just need to find something. They need to dig deep. Neil Bullen tackled to the ground. We'll have a ball up at centre-half forward.
1: Josh mentioned Dawson's spare behind the ball, just trying to shore up things for the Crows.
3: McAndrew out of the ruck contest. Squib kick forward. Fogarty gets a handball out towards Peatling. Diving over the top of that ball is Dempsey. No prior opportunity. We'll have a ball up quickly to Josh.
4: So both Toby Murray and Hugo Hawke-Hahn have emerged from the room. So that's good news for the Crows, whether their heads need to be assessed any further.
3: Quick kick from Curtin out towards goal, was dribbling in that direction. O'Sullivan read it best and goes to O'Connor.
2: Brave kick too.
3: Left back pocket, short to Tommy Stewart, left half back. Geelong with the last 2 goals up towards Bose Miller. Tough contest from both. Miller goes in, out towards Cook, who's handballed it straight to O'Sullivan. He's trying to ride the tackle of Rochelli, and Rochelli rode him. Holding the ball. Rochelli's got it forward of centre wing. Crows leading by 6, 23 gone, final term.
0: Rochelli sends it into the right forward pocket. Fogarty's there, a little bit long as he's edged under it. And it will carry over the back, over the boundary line. It'll be tossed in, 20 out. One kick game. Adelaide leads at the moment. 4 injuries, all in the last quarter. It is sheer willpower now as they try to keep their top 4 hopes alive. Tossed in. DeConing got it out. Rochelli's clattered into off the ball. Wiltshire gets it out towards Atkins. Looping handball to Holmes. Crunched into by Laird, but gets the handball out to Atkins. Back to DeConing. Fumbled and flicked it straight into the arms of Peatling. Miller checks his kick. Was it 15? They paid it earlier. Doesn't matter. McAndrew gives it to Cook, who screws the kick centrally. Walker, the shake and bake. The snap from 30. The Texan misses. Huge moment on the home stretch. It's Adelaide by 7 and Geelong want to go.
2: Cook, great kick.
3: Stewart brings it out of defence up towards the wing. Waiting out the back of the pack is Myers. Gets the handball away to Bose. The Cats have the numbers. Ollie Henry marks. He streams inside the forward 50. Goes for home. Misses. A golden opportunity from Ollie Henry. Goes begging. Cats 9-14-68, Adelaide 11-8-74.
1: Oh, the Cats trying to play at a breakneck pace. Yeah. Henry had absolutely burnt Wayne Miller going back the other way after Miller had been involved in the score involvement at the other end.
2: 5.5 minutes remaining.
0: He had the title on the 50, just could have taken his time in the open real estate. Clearing kick, DeConing knocks it down. Bose, though, gets the footy through traffic, just hits it forward short, bounces Henry can't get there, and it's knocked away by Michael Annie. Boundary throw in, 35 out. Gee, he looks shattered, Ollie Henry.
2: Lockie McAndrew is out on his feet, but he's doing a monumental amount of work. He's now gone to this contest. Shannon Neal's doing that to Connings to keep behind the footy.
0: Tossed in, Neal wins it down. Peatling tracks, but buffeted away. Ollie Henry gives it to Bailey Smith, who breaks through two. Max Holmes tried to get a kick. He's got a tackle late, but managed to find Atkins. Gives it wide. Jack Bowes puts a bow on the comeback. Scores level at the Adelaide Oval. Geelong pull it all the way back from 19 down. Has two in his milestone, and we are headed towards a grandstand finish. 10-14-74 the Cats, 11-8-74 the Crows, five to go. Josh Money, what's happening down there?
4: Some small respite for the Crows. So Hugo Hawker-Hahn back on the ground after having his nose patched up. Toby Murray has had his head patched up, but still the doctors are reviewing that vision and not satisfied that he can come back onto the ground. So two rotations at this stage for Adelaide, who are undersleeved.
2: Yeah, they have no one else to go on the ruck, Adelaide. Lockie McAndrew's just going to have to do the work. The clearance in the middle of the ground, the Cats have dominated.
3: He's had 45 hit-outs, make it 46, Jamo. Down towards Saligo, who sockers it towards Curtin. Ball in dispute in the middle of the ground. Dawson caught one high, some friendly fire. Bursting from the contest is Curtin. Runs onto his left foot, kicks up towards Fogarty. Marks. Out in front of the eyes, 50 from home, right half forward.
2: Well, he's had a quiet night, Darcy Fogarty. He's been managed to get some space on his immediate opponent. He's kicked two behinds in the third quarter. He's got all the distance. We know his ability to kick straight. But he's had an off night.
3: Interrupted season with injury, missed six straight weeks. The bulging disc, big Darcy Fogarty. Can he put the Crows on his back late in this term? From 50, he hits it hard. And he's hit it through! We had to wait to the very last millisecond, but he's got it. The Crows back in front, 12-8-80. Geelong, 10-14-74. 27 and a half gone. Final term, ABC Sport.
1: What a game, Rod. We spoke in the pregame just about how the Crows last year were able to manage scenarios really well. We saw in the showdown how effectively they produced that win, and now again, just pulling a rabbit out of the hat when they have no right to with these injuries.
0: They've had four single-digit losses this year to finals contenders. Can Adelaide finally get the job done? Up by six, undermanned. No buts, no Archie, no Murray. They keep finding a way. They're up by two at quarter time, six at the half, got as high as 20, down back to two at three quarter time, back up to 19, and now it's just a goal.
2: Look at the Cats in the midfield. Dangerfield's come in there. DeConning's in the ruck. Bailey Smith, Tom Atkins. It's almost their number one go-to.
0: Are they checking this, or is this the broadcaster taking their time?
3: They're checking.
0: So Darcy Fogarty's goal is under a bit of scrutiny right now. And they will riot if it gets overturned and it costs them.
3: They're owed one. The Ben Keys goal against Sydney a couple of years ago, they're owed one.
0: Both coaches look distraught and lost. This is a big call and it's going to be a behind. It has hit the post on the way through. There is the faintest of noises on edge. Adelaide by a point.
2: Wow.
3: It's the right call.
2: That is the right call. That's the thing, isn't it, too? You don't mind if it takes a little bit of time, but as long as you get it right, critical call, but the right call.
3: It's just interesting that if it gets called a goal, you're able to check it, where last week Dempsey's was called a behind and they couldn't check it.
2: Yeah.
0: So the footy gods, maybe with a bit of karma to Geelong, they get another crack. Stewart to the eastern side. Blitzarves nearly stuck the mark. Knocked away late. Hawker-Hahn tackled for the Crows. Got it to Saligo. Bang! Blitzarves absolutely punishes him.
1: So that was the Geelong trick play. Blitzarves came from the other side of the ground and tried to get out spare. Jordan Dawson with the elite read off half-back. Made the contest.
0: Stoppage left half forward for the Crows. Voice of Lauren Arnell, Rod Jamieson. Adelaide by a point. Dying stages. McCann drew down, head over the footy. Berry towed out of there by Holmes for the Cats. Neil Bullen gets back, but he's pulled away from the footy on the logo illegally. Free kick, Adelaide.
2: Just a matter of just, again, easy to say, but just maintain possession. Turn down the clock. You've got 3 and a bit minutes.
1: It feels so manic, but 3 minutes is such a long time.
2: Totally.
0: Neil Bullen sets it up towards Walker, getting in front is Guthrie, knocked it towards Bailey Smith. Geelong back up the eastern wing. Jack Henry with a couple of bites, couldn't stick it. Dangerfield charges in, the bulldozer didn't come out with the footy. Handball comes out from Worrell, gets its way towards Neil Bullen. Coming back though, Laird, yeah, caught high by Patrick Dangerfield.
2: Well, they swapped. Laird got Dangerfield high earlier. Well done, Worrell. Get the handball out.
0: Adelaide at left half back. 1 point the lead.
3: Still so much time. Kicks down the line to a contest. Ball in dispute. Geelong went out, go the underground handball, but Neil Bullen does well to gather and just rugby tries it over the line out in the outer side of the ground. We'll have a boundary throw in. So 31 minutes gone in this final term. But I can assure you, listening at home, in your cars and in the stands, there's plenty of time.
2: 2.5 minutes remaining of actual play.
3: DeConing and McAndrew. McAndrew pushes DeConing out of that one. Play on, says the umpire. And the umpire says, let's do it all again.
2: Well, Connor O'Sullivan, I think it is, just on his own. Zach Taylor working the way back.
3: Atkins bursts through the tackle, handballs it off to Colajasny. Picks a very high ball down the wing. Dempsey pushed Neil Bullen under the footy. No free! Two hands square in the back. Dempsey goes inside the forward 50 for the Cats. Can they pull off the great escape?
2: Out towards the boundary line in the contest. You can hear the boos. A boundary throw in front of the scoreboard. The Cats trail by a point.
0: What a game to kickstart round 13. Great to have you with us for Thursday night footy on ABC Sport. What's left in the tank? Adelaide under man, Geelong on the charge. McAndrew wins it down. Falls into the footy, throwing his body on the line. Miller comes in to lay the tackle on Martin. We'll get a ball up.
2: Curtin down behind the play on his own.
0: Dawson's grabbed his AC joint as well. He's in pain. He's had to backtrack out of the stoppage. Tap down Geelong's way. Cameron toes it to O'Connor. Shovels it back to O'Sullivan. Desperate smother from Keys. Gets another crack. The Irishman out towards Blitzarves. Spud in the tackle, holding the ball. Adelaide are desperate. They know what this win would mean. They win the footy in D50. The time is ticking away. They're up by a point.
2: They've got to come out wide. Curtin was on his own out here.
3: Paul Kahan with that big tackle, maybe a game saver. Kicks long towards DeConing, not paid the mark. Underground handball from Walker. Running back onto it is Atkins. Bailey Smith's in there. So too Manor, Holmes, Smith. Their stars are trying to combine. Intercepted from the handball was Walker. And he grabs it and he's tackled. Left half forward for Adelaide.
1: Such smart play from Taylor Walker. Just trying to keep the ball alive, but in congestion. Geelong just trying to keep the ball, continue to just try and get it forward, but the Crows doing better.
3: DeConing knocked it down. It went straight to Keys, to Walker, to Saligo, and Dawson and Rochelli. They knocked it out of each other's hands. It's going to be a ball up left half forward. We're into the final minute at Adelaide Oval. The Crows have led for most of the night. They're holding on by a solitary point at the moment.
0: Game on the line, 42,000 on edge.
2: 52 seconds.
0: McAndrew down, just past Berry, head over the footy. Mullen gets a kick out to Dangerfield. Here come the Cats. Max Holmes puts on the Jets, up to half forward. His kick is too much. Rush of blood, too long. Gets it to Worrell. He can short pass to Miller. They've just got to control the footy now, the Crows. It is game-saving mode. Miller a short to Taylor, right half-back. Clock runs down. Adelaide by a point. Taylor to the broadcast wing. Couple of flyers. Mark not paid. As O'Sullivan gets his arms around it. And a ball up to come. Right bang in front of the benches.
2: Tom Stewart working his way forward along the boundary.
0: Final roll of the dice. McAndrew spun in the tackle. Handball goes over the boundary line. Last disposal, free kick. Clock running down. Bailey Smith, last roll of the dice towards the 50. Couple of flyers on the outside is Stewart. Fumbled. Siren! Adelaide finally gets the statement win they've been begging for as they hold on in a thriller. A catastrophe for Geelong. A thrilling victory for the Crows. They win by a point at the Adelaide Oval.

decimated, running out of legs. The Crows, all heart, get across the finish line. They led by 2 at quarter time, 6 at the half, got it as high as 20. Margin came down to a draw with just 3 minutes to go. And in the end, Darcy Fogarty's behind, could have been a goal, becomes the match-winning point. There are no goal arc heartbreaks tonight. Adelaide get the job done by a point for Thursday night footy.

0: 40 of the last 126 games now for the Crows, decided by 10 points or less. But finally, they're on the right side of the ledger. They get the job done. Geelong with back-to-back losses, move to 8-5. And the Crows' second half surge might have just kick-started with a huge win over a premiership favourite. There might be some costs to it, which we'll unpack in the postscript. Injuries to Butts, Archie and Murray. But Matthew Nix's men for now will just be thankful they got the job done. Rod Jamieson, Lauren Arnell to unpack it all for you on ABC Sport.
1: Oh, just incredible by the Cats. They're such a good team. 4 points last week, 1 point this week. You just know how they play. But well done, Adelaide, just to be able to guts it out. And you're right, Aaron, just to be able to do what they need to do. They've got three players on the bench that just could not go a yard after that, or are restricted to get back on the ground. Limited rotation. Lachie McAndrew, outstanding defensively. Adelaide just found ways to do it. But what a game. That is one of the better games I've seen for quite some time.
2: Where does you think it rates for a win under Matthew Nix, considering all of those things going on with their injuries this year? Hadn't beaten a top eight side. You talked about the players on the bench. Butts and Archie could be out for significant time. Toby Murray couldn't come back on. There was no one to help McAndrew in the ruck. I mean, considering coming into the game, the pressure that was on them, and to fight it out in the end, where does that sit?
1: If I reflect, we played a game in Sydney where I think Matty Robren broke his leg, Mark Fisker was injured, Rodney Maynard was injured. Like, we had no rotations, and Sydney were able to get over that. It was just a huge turning point. So I think something like that is absolutely significant. Again, the challenge, and Loz probably talked to you through the coach's eyes, like, there's so many parts throughout a game is the reason why you win or you lose a game, and they're the stuff that you need to work on. But you say, how much time do we spend on the last minute of a game to try and win the game or hold on to the game or win the game too? Like, if you do the things through the middle of the game really well, then it might not get to this position. Adelaide's ability, or Geelong's ability to have Adelaide turn the footy over, they turned it over so much and they make it incredibly hard. And then you've got to work twice as hard to win it back and get it back. So I think Adelaide should review it really critically. It's a monumental win for all the reasons that you all spoke pre-game and spoke to John Olsen about, and the impact that it has. I mean, you were asking the win tonight. Like, how significant would this be for Matty Nix?
3: Honestly, if I'm Matthew Nix tonight, you're probably not sleeping because you're so elated at the effort that the players have given. Yeah. And let's not forget that Phil Thorpe and Rankin didn't play tonight. Yeah. Like, what a win. And so there should be turnovers because you've got two of your best targets ahead of the ball not out there. Taylor Walker, incredible response to missing in the team the previous game. I just think the Crows have found a way to win, and good teams do that. They should play finals off the back of this win because it's shown what they're capable of, and the heart that they played with in that last quarter especially. Like, I'm so impressed. I don't think they had a right to win the game, to be fair. I think Geelong will be filthy. And if I was the Cats, I'd be more filthy at this loss than I was at the Port Adelaide loss a few weeks ago. They had no right to win the game, the Crows. And those injuries late, and the way that shapes your rotations and what your players have left, and the run that we know Geelong can play with. What an incredible win by the Crows. I'm honestly so impressed. I think Dan Curtin's game, Dawson's probably best on ground. McAndrew was incredible. And then you go, Dan Curtin grew up.

0: tonight. Like, we know how good he is. But he was the player they threw spare in red time. And he was the player that took that intercept mark as the spare. And Geelong are far too experienced, I think, to have left that spare there late in the game. And I think it was it Holmes that kicked the ball running out of defensive stoppage. Yeah, look, every team has their own tactics late in games, but if you're a point down and you know they're going to throw a spare behind the ball, most teams will equalise that. He had to kick the ball where he kicked it. He did have danger a little bit out one-on-one, but why they didn't equalise Curtin, I think they'll look at that certainly during the week, Geelong.
1: Well, we spoke about Tom Stewart sneaking down, and there was the boundary throw, and he worked his way forward, and he was the player running onto
0: too
1: the
0: late.
1: Foot. Yeah.
0: Too late.
2: Interesting how they've been able to, the Crows' defence as a team have kept, you know, Jeremy Cameron to 7 touches, I think it was, no goals. And then Hugo Hawke-Hahn, who's wasn't on the list, you know, early last week, comes in off one training session, certainly had an impact early in the game, gets his head busted open, has to go down to the rooms, get all patched up, back out on the ground, and the ball finishes in his hands as the siren went. I mean, as dream debuts go, that's certainly up there.
1: Yeah, he played well. Played really well.
3: Spoke a bit in the pre-game about the premiership profile and those key metrics that you need to be in the top six for. The only one that Adelaide sits in right now is points against. And they've done it again tonight. Like, they've kept Geelong to 74 throughout the season. They've you know, barely had a team pile a big score on them outside of Brisbane. It's the defensive six have really held the fort down, Jabbo, when at times they've been undermanned.
1: Yeah, but again, it's sort of... I guess it's, yes, the ability to be able to do that, and the amount of inside 50s overall tonight. So 50 to Adelaide, 52 to Geelong. Spoke about the firepower up forward and the goals that they've kicked. Adelaide don't have that ability. And when then we, again, we spoke about Rochelle. Does he go in the middle? Does he go forward? He had a quieter night, but probably spent, maybe 60-40, I think, maybe up forward. And then some in the middle of the ground. Poor Taylor Walker was really good. Darcy Fogarty was quieter. I thought... probably out of the back half, I thought Connor O'Sullivan, I thought he did a tremendous job tonight, I must admit. But a couple of times they were a little bit loose coming out. But, geez, they take the game on and really take it on. There were times in that last quarter, it was so frenetic. They weren't even looking. They were just handballing it over their heads or getting the football forward that way. And a lot of the time, they just know how they play and it lands and away they go. But Adelaide were able to read it, intercept it and hang on to it. So, yeah, huge win.
3: We spent a lot of time hyping up what a victory would mean tonight, but it's the way that it played out that adds even more emotion to it, as we've touched on. The injuries and the stretch, the fact that Geelong came home guns blazing, full of talent, and Adelaide held them off. And throw on top of that that you have an arc review that could have cost you the game and ultimately doesn't because you ensure that Geelong don't score again. So just a few little demons that they've been able to dispatch. Obviously, long-term, the injuries will be a concern, and particularly Callum Archie's with another hamstring. But a lot to unpack with you across the next 38 minutes. And you can get in touch on the text line 0437 774 774. Let's head into the rooms. The Crows winners by a point over the Cats. What's it like down there, Josh Money?
4: Oh, it's pretty raucous scenes down here. A huge round of applause as the Crows re-enter the rooms. And what a gutsy win that was. And you can see it written all over the players' faces. They're exhausted. They're spent, many of them hobbling. Jordan Dawson in tears as he continues what's been a really emotional year for him and an emotional win as well. They've got their scout. They've got a win over a top eight side and it just happens to be their bogey team as well. So this will be a song that will be sung with plenty of gusto. Tex missed out on the trip to Tassie, but he's just taking his place now to join in on that. And a huge shower for Hugo Hawke-Hahn as well, who managed to finish the game and it will celebrate with a win. Plenty of gusto there and some help as well for Hugo Hawke-Hahn, who's still learning the words, of course. I'll be back with some reaction shortly.
3: Straight in and gets a big victory as a result. There is a new name in town. It is Hugo Hawke-Hahn. Excellent performance from him tonight. Kind of joke through the call, Jammo, that with the hyphen in his name, you can call him the connector, but geez, some of his delivery off halfback was terrific. So they've found one there, the Crows, and even though they've had some injuries tonight, there are troops coming back. So Mark Keane in the Sandful this week.

0: Sounds like Isaac Rankin will be good to go next week. You get Riley Thilthorpe back from suspension. Suddenly that game against the Dogs next weekend looks like an absolute ripper.
1: Yeah, look, I guess that's the navigation in between games too. Like, it hasn't been as easy. And the carnage tonight, Geelong got through it okay. It doesn't look like anyone is limping or injured, so they'll have a full list to choose from. But to have Archie miss, Jordan Butts, we spoke about for most of the game as to how good he's been in defence and was in defence for most of the night. And Toby Murray also, just he provides that chop out, so we'll find out if he does end up with the concussion, then he's out for another couple of weeks. But when you have a look at Lachie McAndrew's game tonight, he's had to hold off Blitzarves. De Conning's come in and Shannon Neal, and we did say Toby Murray was able to chop him out a little bit. Sam De Conning's game was incredible tonight, particularly in that second half. He's ended up with 25. He's had 22 contested, 10 clearances himself. Like, it was almost he got challenged to step up, and he just played an incredible game. So, again, but I have to compliment Lachie McAndrew, just the way that he went about it, and he was out on his feet.
0: Big night for the skipper, Jordan Dawson, as well, who really put the club on his back at times. He had 3 goals and 22 touches, tagged in the stretch as well, but just kept finding ways to impact. And there is some vision in the postscript that of Jordan just getting very emotional on the ground. Obviously, it's been such a big year for him, and the win almost has overwhelmed him to a sense that clearly the pain is still very much there for a guy who's putting his heart and soul on the line every single week.
2: Yeah, it's such a sad story, and the whole footy community is behind him. We saw Patrick Dangerfield, his counterpart, talking to him and hugging him after the game, and that was after the siren. And as he's walked around the ground, his teammates have got around him. It's just something that, you know, it's very hard to describe unless you're in his shoes and the pain that he's carrying. I mean, he's got to carry the club, you know, out in the field, certainly off the field as well, but it must come to him at times. He never suspects it, and the effort that he's putting in to lead this club, he's trying to keep it together as much as he can. And the way he played tonight, I think we can all agree, he's probably best on ground, and to lead in that way. And it's just so hard for all of us that have covered him and are watching him to be going through what he's going through.
0: An inspirational skipper. Adelaide winners by a point. Let's get some reaction in the rooms with Josh Money.
3: Thanks very much, Aaron. The last time the Crows won by a point at Adelaide Oval, this man, Braden Cook, was front and centre. Not quite as involved at the end tonight, but just how emotional and stressful was that one, Braden, and how rewarding to get the win?
4: Yeah, very rewarding. So obviously means a lot to us, and we have a lot of internal expectations about how we're going to bounce back. And even though it was a close game, like, I feel like that's going to do massive things for us.
3: Well, you say that. It's the first time this year you've won against the top eight side. Did you feel internally like you needed a bit of a scalp and just something to reinforce the belief amongst the group?
4: I don't think we really go searching for scalps. I mean, we love being the hunter. We like being the underdogs. But, I think, like I said before, that's going to do big things for us.
3: The guys were just talking upstairs about the incredible courage of your skipper tonight, probably best on again. Just talk us through how big a factor he is for you all out on the ground.
4: Yeah, I think you can see it on the TV. He's amazing. I think a lot of what he does goes unseen as well. He's such a leader out there. The way he keeps the group calm, and he's the perfect skipper.
3: How about the debutant tonight, Hugo Hawke-Hahn? He was working the resale 8 days ago, and he's out there helping you win in his first game of AFL footy.
4: He definitely helped us win, didn't he? It was amazing.
3: I'll throw you upstairs.
1: Braden, Rod Jamieson, huge win. Well done. Tell us, how difficult is it that last sort of 6, 7, 8 minutes when you have 3 players on the bench that you actually can't rotate?
4: Yeah, I was a bit gassed in that last quarter. I was supposed to come off at like the 8-minute mark and, got sent back out there. So I was a bit frustrated just because, I was blown. But, we all have to grit, and everyone has to stand up, and I feel like we did.
1: Spoke about how good Lachie McAndrew was tonight. I mean, they threw Blitzard at him and then De Conning and then Shannon Neal, but he had to stand up, particularly again late when Toby Murray couldn't come back on.
4: Yeah, my big stretch. I love him to bits. He's amazing.
2: Braden, such a clutch moment that you had in the showdown earlier this year. Some clutch moments from Dan Curtin floating across. What's it like for the young players? I know you're starting to get a little bit older and a bit more experienced, but to be the ones that have stepped up in huge moments this season.
4: Yeah, I don't really know how to answer that, but I can definitely see where you're coming from.

0: coming from with blokes like Danny and the younger boys standing up. He was massive tonight behind the ball, so very courageous and had some big moments.
1: Did you know that you were, you know, you talked about being gassed after 8 minutes. Did you know that Archie was out for the game, Butts was out for the game, Toby Murray and, you know, Hall Kahan had blood rule? Did you know that there was no rotations that you could really get to?
0: Yeah, I think I obviously got told when I came to the bench, and I'd like to think the message got across to the other boys that we really got to buckle down and grit this one out. But yeah, I knew pretty early.
2: Great game from yourself, Braden. Obviously, 554 metres game is a huge return from yourself. Something must have gone right in the bye. How did you spend it?
0: I actually didn't do a lot. I would have loved to have gotten away, but my partner had horrible timing with her placement. So, she's doing some nursing now, so we didn't really get to go anywhere. But unless I went one out, but I wasn't really keen on that.
3: Hey, Braden, wanted to ask you about the game plan. Matthew Nix was pretty emphatic during the week that he wasn't going to make any changes to it, but it did feel like the ball movement was a little slicker and quicker off half-back. Were there any minor tweaks?
0: I think you saw the minor tweak in Hugo. His spark off half-back was amazing tonight, and maybe that just frees up some of the other boys to free it up or give them a bit of confidence to do the same, maybe.
4: John? I was just going to say, when Luke Nankervis come to the club, Braden, it wasn't long on the training track where people were just going, this kid's got some serious talent. So when Hugo comes, like, did you sort of see that straight away when he steps out on the track?
0: Yeah, I mean, we've given him 2 training sessions and he's obviously made a pretty big impression. So the boys love him in a week. So, yeah, can't imagine how it's going to go for the rest of the year.
3: Tex, Braden, he had a pretty good night, and around that, you know, there's always this question about should he play on, but I feel like if he keeps going the way he is, he might get to dictate his own future.
0: I think you're right. Sitting in the grandstand watching the sample the other week, you can only just sit back and appreciate it. It's pretty special what he's doing at this age, and yeah, love to watch it.
3: And just a little late one as well, have you had the chance to see the injured boys, particularly Cal Archie? How was he during the song and walking into the rooms?
0: Oh, Cal's such a great character. He wouldn't let us know, or you wouldn't be able to see if he was flat or not, but he had a smile on his face. He was pretty stoked with the win. Pretty flat for him, and I'm sure he's pretty frustrated, so we'll wrap our arms around him and, yeah, can only imagine how tough it'll be.
3: Hopefully it's not a significant one. Thank you for the time, Braden. Congratulations on a pretty incredible win over the Cats.
0: No, thanks, guys. I appreciate it.
3: Braden Cook downstairs after Adelaide's 1-point win, and he's right. In the song, Callum Archie has kind of taken the ice off, and he's standing in the circle as if he's totally fine and doesn't really want to deflate anybody. So certainly a good leader. Issue is, you know, we've seen so much brilliance on the park when he's out there, but we haven't seen a lot of game time. So hopefully it's not another significant hamstring, because the last one kept him out for over 2 months. And, you know, if he's had 3 in a year, you wonder if that's pushing you towards finals, if not season.
2: Such a rough run for him. And you think, like, the strategy of bringing him to Adelaide as well, I'd assume he's been almost what we saw from Jordan Dawson tonight. He was able to do that at Brisbane, like, play anywhere we need you. In the big games, in the regular season games, it might be round 12, round 13, and then in a grand final, just play a role for us. And it's such a disappointment for him to come and not be able to find any continuity yet. But once he is fit, you've got 2 players on your list at least who can just literally play anywhere.
3: And it's to their credit, they've tried to handle it as well as possible. So the first injury, some may argue he might have come back a little too soon, but the second one, you know, essentially they gave him the time, they took him through the sand, fully played a few weeks there, had the bye, and he's come back and played 2 games basically, and now he's done again. So
2: I'd be interested to know how much difference in his lean muscle he's put on since he got here from Brisbane. There does look like he's changed shape a fair bit. It looks like he's put on a lot more muscle than what he was carrying at the Lions, and sometimes body comp change that significant. I'm only making assumptions here. That could be part of it. But I'd love to know, like, how much more lean muscle he's carrying now, just off the 1 pre-season at the Crows.
4: And I think the high speed stuff too, you know, to have a look at that, because of the style in which Adelaide play, like, they get at you now, and that reflected tonight in the tackling. 86 tackles to 58, 22 tackles inside forward 50 to 9. So, you know, you can read into that just the hard work and the explosiveness in that to get to players, as well as you then have to defend, and then you've got to actually speed back the other way when you've got the footy. Geelong seemed to get their goals reasonably quickly too, like it wasn't in their forward line for long periods of time, whereas Adelaide really had to grind away at it too. So there could be multiple factors as to why. Not just his case as well.
3: As I mentioned before, though, I guess you get like for likes in a sense. So if you can go Rankin in for Archie and Mark Keane maybe for Jordan Butts, you don't lose too much in terms of the damage. The Toby Murray one's interesting because he's been such a good chop out for Lachie McAndrew.
4: And you got Nick Murray to come back too.
3: Yeah, they could do something like that. Yep. Finbar Maley's around. But, this is what we've been hyping all season, I guess, Jamo, is when they have the best 22 available and you have a couple that drop out, there is depth. Mm. They just haven't had the depth through the year because the injury list has been so long.
1: And Phil Thorpe comes back. So he's probably, it was hard to tell with the Murray one whether he was ruled out with concussion or whether it was just they couldn't control the bleeding enough or they just weren't quite happy enough for him to come. Now, that will be probably determined in the next couple of days if he does have a concussion and he is ruled out for the next game. So that is one. But it does speak to the depth that they have, that they've been able to maintain, keep their head above water. They're 7-5 now and they've got these star players that are coming back, Keane, Rankin, Philthorpe, which they could all get back next week. But it's so frustrating for them because, again, they're not getting continuity.
4: Mm. You got Riley O'Brien as well, who hasn't played a game this year too.
1: He played that one game. So you're right. So he could play as a second ruck option. I think he had 35% game time in that match, Rod. So it was probably why it didn't feel like he was out there.
3: The draw is really tricky coming up, but you feel like they've got the monkey off the back now and they feel like they can be a premiership contender. Just want to shout out as well, not only just the Adelaide Crows, but the event of tonight, which was the SA Freeze. Third straight year they've got involved with the Fight MND campaign. They sold all 5,000 beanies available tonight, which is a total of $125,000. So great job to those involved. Huge thanks to everybody who bought one across the night and just got involved in the event. And it's just the perfect way to bookend what is a big weekend. And we can't wait for the King's Birthday Clash on Monday, where it really unpacks with 90K plus at the MCG. But it's just an awesome effort for a very good cause. So huge thanks to everyone who bought a beanie tonight. All 5,000 sold as well. With you for the next 24 minutes, we're going to try and get some reaction inside the Cats room as well. What does it do for Geelong now? So back-to-back losses. I guess the narrative from their defeats this season is that they do all this good work beating off some absolute blockbuster sides, and then they let one slip that they probably shouldn't. Adelaide are obviously a probably more higher-ranked opponent than Carlton, but you go two losses off the back of beating Brisbane and Sydney, and it just deflates everything you've accomplished.
4: Well, there's still 8 wins, 5 losses. They're going to take on Gold Coast at home, and then they go Fremantle away, Brisbane the week after at home, then GWS away. So, I mean, they've got a tough run ahead of them also. They've got through okay. I think Chris Scott, in his manner, and watching him, he'll just sort of acknowledge Adelaide and, yes, we could do things better and, we're still 8 wins and we're going okay.
3: Interesting that, David King unpacked the vision of the Carlton loss during the week and how Geelong lost it because they were in front and Carlton got a way out. And it was Brad Close who didn't follow his man, and Cripps ends up getting free in the goal square because Blitzars is caught between two. Then tonight it's the opposite, where Geelong are trying to win the game at the death and fall short. So they've had two thrillers at polar opposites where they haven't found a way to win. Does that worry you at all, Lauren?
2: Not really, to be fair. I think Geelong's biggest issue out of tonight, which they'll reflect on, is the inaccuracy. I think 10 goals, 14. You've generated 24 scoring shots, and there's enough of the 14 behinds that were legitimate. Like, they should just be goals at this level, regardless of whether it's raining or not. So I do think the inaccuracy will be a reflection for them. And then I think in the second half, the biggest thing for Cats was they were continuing to pump the ball in long and relying on that aerial contest, but their smalls were jumping against their talls. So in the first half, it was working for them because the talls were bringing it to ground, the smalls were tidying it up. But I liked Jack Martin's game in many ways, but I found it was almost, look, you don't know his exact role when we're sitting at level 5, but he just continually jumped against his talls and they had no presence at ground level, and the Crows were able to rebound off that. So I think there's some things they can tidy up pretty quick in their forward line. Jeremy Cameron's had the quietest game I've ever seen him play. And the inaccuracy is something you'd expect from a good side, and most teams to tidy up pretty quickly.
3: And ultimately, it's a 1-point loss. So they were right in the hunt across the night and just fall short at the death. Let's find out.

0: how they're feeling down in the Geelong rooms. Josh Money's made his way over.
1: Yeah, thank you, Aaron. Tom Atkins has been good enough to join us after a really brutal loss. Tom, how did you see that one?
2: It was probably just moments in that last quarter, really. I think it was a pretty tough game all day. I feel like we were probably on top with contested possession and clearances, but maybe just towards the end, a bit of execution and late game stuff.
1: Could you sense they were under siege at one point, that they had no rotations and ended up with three players who didn't finish the game? Could you sense that you had the run there and it was there to be taken?
2: I knew we had the momentum. I wasn't aware of their rotations or anything, but when we have those, we back ourselves to outrun teams late in games. So, you know, regardless of rotations, I feel like towards the end of games we should be outrunning teams. So, just felt like a normal last quarter for us.
1: How keen was the midfield group to respond tonight after last week and you're beaten in clearance? You mentioned contested possession there in clearance. Did you see that response out there?
2: Yeah, I thought we were much better tonight. Obviously, we didn't play well against Carlton, so the only way was up from there. But, I thought we were really good. I thought Sam De Koenig was absolutely awesome for us in the ruck, and Paddy was, back to his best back in the midfield. So, it's pretty frustrating not being the winners, but, at least we've improved a bit on last week.
1: Here's Lauren Arnell and Rod Jamison.
3: Tom, do you keep that nice and simple as a reflection as a team? I'm assuming you have had the chat with the coaches.
2: No, we haven't chatted to Scotty.
3: Yeah. It's probably, from where we sit, we're just chatting around just the inaccuracy and how much that takes your gas out of you throughout the game. There was a number of scoring shots where you just expect those ones to go through, and tonight just didn't go through for you guys.
2: We always back our forwards to, use their flair and take the shots they feel. I think probably as a midfield group, we were probably kicking the ball way too skinny for our liking in early in the game anyway. That was one of our points at halftime, was just hit the hot spot and, try and get in on them from there and lock the ball in. I think we were kicking it there, but we weren't getting in on top of our opposing midfielders. They were able to get ground balls down there and then come out too easily. So, our forwards are the best in the comp, I believe. So, it's not on them tonight.
4: Tom, Rod Jamison, you still continue to unearth some players. Ollie Wiltshire up forward, tremendous. And I thought Connor O'Sullivan defence was great.
2: Well, yeah, Connor's had an amazing year. He's been one of our best players all year, so nothing new for him. It was great to see Ollie in the team and using his speed, backing himself tonight. Was good.
4: What about Sam De Koenig? Is his best in the middle of the ground? Where do you feel, or where does the club feel his best at? I mean, his second half was incredible.
2: Yeah, it's not really for me to judge, to be honest. So I think he was amazing when he was in the ruck today, but, you know, he's also one of the better intercepting defenders going around. So, he's a great weapon for us, and, credit to him. He's had a great attitude. He'll just play wherever he's needed, and tonight he was able to execute a role change.
0: Tom, how'd you find the turnaround? So a five-day break after the Carlton loss, and this is your third time in Adelaide in 14 weeks. You kind of pretty tired of South Australia at this stage. How was the build-up?
2: I think we had a six-day this week. We played Friday, I'm pretty sure. We actually played better off short turnaround, so it wasn't an issue for us.
0: You don't find any kind of jarring difference when you're playing a team off the bye?
2: I'd say historically we've struggled off the byes, but it's something we're trying to get on top of, and we had a bye round three this year, and I felt we responded in that game. We played pretty well coming off that, so you don't want to look into the past, but I'd say definitely off shorter breaks we play better.
0: And just wanted to ask about Connor O'Sullivan as well. So ran out the game, but did have that awkward contest with Jordan Dawson where he's kind of shoved into a marking area. Was he kind of all right in the fallout of that, or did he have much to say about how it all played out?
2: Yeah, he seems fine. I was just with him in the rooms. He's all good.
0: Oh, good to hear. Tom, thank you so much for taking the time to chat to us, and hopefully you can bounce back next week.
2: Yeah, thanks, guys.
0: Tom Atkins downstairs after a one-point loss to Adelaide here at the Adelaide Oval, and he did call me out of my mouth. So it was, a six-day break. I've bungled that one up. It's a Thursday night footy, not Friday night footy. There you go.
5: That's okay.
0: excellent speaker, though. A premiership play with the Cats, and, I think his disappointing as back-to-back losses can be.
3: Yeah, filthy.
0: Yeah, they clearly understand that they can be better than that.

0: So you talked to the inaccuracy and he was quick to, but, and you know, and I think that was extremely valid because I'm looking through the notes and the Jack Martin missed one from the top of the goal square essentially at the start of the game.
1: Yeah.
0: Jack Bowes tried a dribble kick from 30 metres. We saw other players, Ollie Henry running into an open goal.
1: Yep.
0: And as the midfield group, he turned it in on themselves. I mean, that is that speaks to the professionalism of that footy club and why they've been so successful for so long.
1: I wouldn't mind being a fly on the wall for review, to be honest. Like, I'm looking at an old

0: influence both ends of the ground. And I think what Tom Atkins did say that I picked up on was just that ground level presence from the mids inside 50. And yeah, I find that really interesting. It suggests that perhaps the work rate of the Crows was higher when, as Atkins mentioned, you'd expect the Cats to outrun most teams.
1: So a big night of footy, and it just starts a heavy weekend as well as we kickstart round 13, the King's birthday weekend, the Hawks and the Dogs tomorrow night. But Adelaide winners by a point, as we've touched on, their big run to come as they play some of the league heavyweights. So the Dogs next weekend, they've got the D's after that, and the showdown, West Coast in Perth, no easy beats either. And Geelong have the Suns of the Dockers to come before their bye to get their reset, which I think Adelaide would say getting round 12 as the bye is probably the dream, because that is smack bang in the middle of the season. Geelong get the opening round bye, I guess, but they have to wait a little bit longer. Would you prefer loss?
0: Oh, no doubt. No doubt last week. Yeah, absolutely. You wouldn't. Yeah. I think Geelong have probably copped the rough end of the stick there. And then there's still that pre-finals bye, isn't there? Mm. So if they have one in a couple of weeks and then make finals, which you expect them to, then they're copping another one. You kind of lack a bit of continuity. So, I mean, if there's a team that can manage it, you'd expect it's Geelong. But, yeah, you'd much rather be in Adelaide's shoes with the placement of the bye.
1: Marcus had a fun text as well on 0437 774 774, saying that because Geelong has won, Fremantle now have a chance to go four games clear of them at top spot.
0: Wow.
1: And Sydney would be three if they can win as well. So suddenly the top two starts to look a little bit more concrete if they win. We've still got the games to play, but it's a bit of a backstep for Geelong, who probably would have felt like they could have really tested those teams. If that gap gets as big as four, it's hard to really rein that in.
0: The top two?
1: Yeah,
0: absolutely. No doubt about that. How excited do you get as a original West Australian with Freo?
1: Having spoken to many Dockers fans through the week, I think the narrative is to keep downplaying them. They prefer to not be in the spotlight just keep chugging away.
0: I'm loving Flag Mantle. Let's go. Yeah. Let's go.
2: They've got all the pieces. Yeah. They built up their game from a defensive base, and then now they've got those attacking pieces. You spent some time at the Dockers, didn't you?
1: Manager back in the day. So, no, they'll be elated, as you've touched on. This is the start of a premiership window. Like, they are very young, and so, you know, expectations will be through the roof off 11 straight. But the way that they're tracking, they should be, you know, contending for a fair few years.
3: Well, I think John Olsen referred to it as a rebuild. You know, certainly, I've been off the board 3 years now, but we were tracking Freo and Brisbane in terms of how that, and Freo were ahead of the game in terms of where they were going. So,
1: quick question for you on that. So when the Crows started the rebuild in 2020, did you have a timeline as to when you were expecting to be out of it?
3: Oh, I mean, I think John touched it. You just got to be patient, as hard as it is, and the frustration of your supporters, because you want to win all the games, but you just have to get games in. I think, to be fair, like Fremantle, we haven't seen much of them, so they sort of go under the guard a little bit too. I mean, and Brisbane have just stepped up, and I mean, the talent that they've had there and then been able to acquire further talent, I think to pick up Pete Ling, Neil Bulling and coming, you know, in that 1 year, that's probably one of the better recruiting years. I thought, oh, hang on a sec, here we go. And then for Neil Bullen to come into the leadership group straight away, and you got Rankin to come in, like, it's starting to...
1: It's amazing you've been able to do that whilst getting first-round picks. So Rankin, Dawson, and then the three that you just spoke about.
3: Yeah.
1: They've done a pretty good job, the Crows, to get to this point.
2: And like Brisbane, it took them a long time to actually get the flag. You know, they're being top four teams, the heartbreak of the COVID year, and they get bundled out in straight sets in heartbreaking circumstances. Like, and it's the same for Fremantle, because they were so good last year, but they suffered that heartbreak against Gold Coast. Mm. And, you know, that's this whole year of hard work to get that, and you lose by a point, and you've got to do it again, and you've got to front up and do it again.
1: Huge thanks for your work, Jamo.
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0: Thank you.
1: Josh Money down in the rooms. Fletcher Doherty, our socials man. Tom Wilson on the commentary team. Dominic Lombardo, our tech, and back in the studio to Jules Hay. Big night of footy. Gee, it was a fun way to start round 13, and we raised over $100,000 as well here at the Adelaide Oval to kickstart the King's birthday weekend. The Hawks and the Dogs tomorrow night from 6:30. And here was Adelaide by a point. 11-9-75 to Geelong's 10-14-74. We'll see you tomorrow night on ABC Sport.
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0: Welcome back to school, the Minefield School of Sport, that is. Waleed Ali is my name. Scott Stevens is my co-host as we try to negotiate the ethical and moral dilemmas of modern life through the prism of, well, one of the great things that life has to offer, I would say. Scott, how are you?
1: I'm doing very well, Waleed. Thank you. I love the welcome back to school too, because there is something about sport that has, I think, a fundamentally educative dimension to it, not just that sport is educational. I think in certain crucial respects it is, but being trained up into sport is kind of like an apprenticeship, isn't it?
0: Yeah, I think it is. And what I've always loved about sport, and I think this does lead us kind of into where we're going with our guest today. I had a great conversation with someone who actually might end up being our guest in this series about two different kinds of athletes, the overthinkers and the underthinkers.
1: Yeah, how about that?
0: He was an overthinker. He freely admitted that. Everyone agreed you would rather be an underthinker. And we then proceeded to try to put together, you know, respective representative AFL teams of overthinkers versus underthinkers and see who would be and what. It was actually good fun.
1: Okay, so what is it that commends being an underthinker? I can think of a few things, but as an overthinking, sometimes amateur sports person myself.
0: Oh, Scott, you would be a mess.
1: Yeah. I would be. I
0: so
1: am.
0: The underthinkers, I think, have the advantage because they just do.
1: Yes, that's right.
0: They act on instinct, and if they're good enough, and the very good ones obviously are, they just know how to do the right. They know the right decision to make in the right time.
1: Okay, but does this also have something to do with mistakes? Because for overthinkers,
0: they don't care about mistakes.
1: Yes, exactly.
0: On the same way. Yes. And so you see this play out in lots of sports, for example. One of the things I always loved about that dominant Queensland origin team was that they had this mix. They had Jonathan Thurston, who would play at 5'8", and he just played what he saw. And he was, you could only describe him as a genius. He was incredible.
1: That's true.
0: But he stood next to Cooper Cronk, who was a manufactured halfback, who was the person, and that's not damning him with faint praise, is actually praising him heavily because he was not that initially, and Craig Bellamy at the Melbourne Storm makes him that. And he just downloads the game plan, and then he knows exactly what to do in every moment, and no one was better at that than him.
1: Mm.
0: And when you had the two combined, it was just majesty. And that's before I even mentioned Cam Smith, Billy Slater. Anyway, this is not where I wanted to go. What I wanted to say was that sport needs these two. But I have a lot of sympathy for the overthinkers because that's absolutely how I played sport.
1: Mm.
0: But they're the ones who often end up being the great coaches.
1: Yeah, it's true.
0: Because they understand the game in a way. There's nothing I love more. I don't know if you've ever had the opportunity to do this, but there's nothing I love more than sitting next to someone who can see a game, can read it like a book in a way that you can't.
1: Mm.
0: And there's just something magnificent about, I don't know, cracking open that mind for a second.
1: There is something kind of interesting, though, in the situation you've just set up. Even using the example of State of Origin, here you have a team. Yes, there is going to be continuity year on year. There are going to be some players that roll over from one year to the next. It's a three-game.
0: Not very much in that Queensland team.
1: Well, yes,
0: they were
1: that's right.
0: Yeah.
1: That's right. And then you have three games in the series. So there is a degree of continuity. But for the most part, these athletes live in their home clubs. Whatever it is that has made them the athlete that they are, unless you're talking about a savant like Jonathan Thurston is.
0: And Cooper Cronk was in a different way.
1: In a different way, yeah. Then you're really relying on the degree of formation, the making, the coaching, the enculturation that goes on in the home clubs of these different athletes. You see the same thing in Premier League, don't you? That many national teams reap massively the benefits of certain genius, superlative, virtuosic players, the kinds of training, enculturation, technical skills that they get from their club managers.
0: But you know what you also say? It's an interesting example, is you say that club football, in Europe especially, is so far superior to national,
1: to
0: international football for that reason.
1: That's right.
0: Because, well, actually for two reasons. One, you can buy all sorts of players so you can assemble a super team in a way that you can't if you're a nation. You're stuck with your citizens, right? But also the amount of work they do together, the cohesion.
1: Mm.
0: It means the overthinkers and the underthinkers can actually get on the same wavelength, which is much harder. Which is why, I mean, the World Cup is the biggest event, but it's far from the highest standard.
1: Yes.
0: It's fascinating. situation.
1: And I think the other problem then that that raises is that when you have such a high degree of turnover, I mean, if I can just pivot back, I've tried to sort of keep pace with you in two sports I know less well. I'm hoping I didn't come across as a fraud. I mean, I know a little. Anyway, thinking about the parallels that exist between the sports that I know best and sports that I know a little bit about, not as much, there is that high degree of turnover of player movement, precisely because of not just vast sums of money, but also because certain incentives that exist for players to be drawn from one club to another. In other words, for players not to have the degree of longevity in a particular club. So it's not just the intensified form of coaching or enculturation or of technical and tactical know-how that gets baked into players at a club level, but you also have that degree of longevity. So players playing with other players. And then there comes that connection, that kind of sixth sense that exists between them. Can I just say, Waleed, my favorite example of all time, I don't know if I've even told you this, of all of the championships that my beloved Boston Celtics won, 18 now, by the way, I just need to feel like I need to say, my favorite one by far.
0: 18, you say?
1: Yeah.
0: All right.
1: One more than the Lakers, which is
0: that's what
1: sort of makes me happy. Yeah. The one that I love the best is the 1969 championship. Because it was, firstly, the 11th of a 13-year period, which is incredible. 11 championships in 13 seasons that coincided with Bill Russell's time between 1956 and 1969 with the Celtics. It was also the end of 3 years of Bill Russell. He was the first black coach in the NBA. Yeah. And he was player coach between 1966 and 1969. So here you have this Boston Celtics team going up against the titanic Lakers, who had the original big three, Jerry West, Elgin Baylor, Wilt Chamberlain, three of the greatest players of all time, all together on one team, physical specimens. And you had this broken down bunch of old Celtics who had been together for an extremely long period of time. The four that the Celtics had to serve up were John Havlicek, Sam Jones, Don Nelson, and of course, Bill Russell. And they beat, in Bill Russell's last season, not only as coach, but also as player, they beat the great Lakers in game seven of a seven-game series. And just hearing the outpouring of affection on the part of Bill Russell at the end of it, where he's saying, these aren't just my players. He says, they are my friends. We live together. We think together. When one succeeds, we all celebrate. When one falls down, we all mourn. We are all in this together. This is the result, he said, of us knowing one another and playing together year upon year. So you could say that cohesion, solidarity, what comes out of this group of people being together for such a long period of time and being presided over by a coach who was also their greatest player. You put those things together and you had something like institutional knowledge, or you had something like collective virtuosity that was able to outmatch what may well have been one of the greatest assemblages of talent in sport history. There's something about that, I think. And then the connection that exists between players and a coach that has their respect, that has their admiration. There's something about that that I think is really important here.
0: So this is, dear listener, we're heading into coaching territory today, which is, I think, why this conversation has gone this way. And I think this is what makes the role of the coach or the manager, if you're in a European or the world game context, you know the figure I'm talking about. The thing that is interesting is there is a clear black and white X's and O's strategic element to the job. But there's another element of the job that is intangible and in many cases can only exist in its heightened or its perfected form for a very brief moment of time, which is when teams win shiny things. That has to do with the human, I guess we would have to say, wouldn't we? Yeah. Maybe you would call it the horizontal.
1: Yes, I would, as a matter of fact.
0: I always find these figures fascinating who are brilliant tacticians but terrible coaches. And they often end up being assistant coaches or something like that because that's the best spot for them. And then the reverse figure, you know, the head coach or the manager who is just brilliant at creating a culture within a team, at maintaining a sort of a continuity of brotherhood, if you like, or sisterhood through a team, but may not actually be the tactical genius, and they've got someone else who can kind of help them with those sorts of things. It's the sheer range of skills or ability that's demanded of someone in that position that makes it actually an extraordinarily difficult job.
1: True.
0: It's just about impossible to find a person who can manage all that. And so in the end, and this again is what makes sport so great, you end up just having different versions of imperfection having to compete. A perfect team is a very uninteresting team, but a league full of differently imperfect teams, now you have, you know, the lifeblood of what sport actually
1: is. Which is what also makes each of these truly great teams singular. Their formula of success is non-replicable. There's a mystery element. You could call it the culture. You could call it the very peculiar admixture or concoction that goes into the assemblage of these particular personalities at this particular point in time. Well, I think you could also call it those teams that don't just... I'm going to sound really weird in saying this. I'm going to embrace that. Those teams that don't just have their eyes on the prize. Listeners to this show will be familiar with a term like telos, the end, the goal. That goal for which everything else that we do exists. There are some teams that are championship culture teams. Everything they do is about getting to the grand final, getting that prize, getting that trophy, establishing that dynasty, fixing that legacy. The truly great teams are also those teams that don't just have their eye on the final telos, the final prize, but also see a degree of nurturing, of satisfaction, of enjoyment, you could even say the goal itself, in the activity of preparing for that final prize. In other words, it's not just that we train because we want to win everything at the end. It's that the thing that we are training for is present in the very act of training itself. One of my favorite philosophers talks about the fact that etudes, studies that are played on the piano, aren't a preparation for a work of art. They themselves are an example of, an instantiation of, the work of art itself. Preparing to achieve excellence is itself a kind of anticipation of, an enjoyment of, a foretaste of the excellence. And it's those teams that realize that degree of enjoyment. And it's those coaches that allow teams to realize that sense of enjoyment, satisfaction in the middle of things. I think that's part of the recipe of certainly the greatest teams that I know of.
0: Yeah, but I wouldn't say that's universal either.
1: No, I think you're right.
0: I'm trying to think of certain examples. It would be hard, though, because it becomes a bit unfair. But there are examples of great teams with terrible cultures that managed to win stuff.
1: The Los Angeles Lakers that three-peated in the two. They hated one another.
0: Right.
1: And they were absolutely dominant.
0: I was thinking of a different team that, anyway, I won't go here. Because it's an Australian example, and then we'll get letters, Scott. We'll get letters.
1: Will we?
0: So I won't do it. But you know what I'm saying. So that, I guess, captures the mystery of the recipe for success. The recipe is that there is no recipe.
1: Yeah.
0: There are, I guess, different levers. There are different factors. There are all sorts of things that might converge in a moment and you get this crystallization of excellence. But it's very hard. It's very hard to distill. If it could be distilled, I guess it would just be replicated easily.
1: Yeah. Can I just say, I think the cheapest of all options, which is why it's also the worst of all sports, is probably something like the NFL or American Gridiron. We're just around the corner from the Super Bowl. This is, I think, the worst form of coaching. These are tactical geniuses, but there's a reason why a line is drawn, such a tight connection is drawn between the NFL and the military. The coach is the general, and in many respects, the coaches, offensive and defensive coordinators, beam plays directly into the helmets of significant players. I mean, this isn't so much culture building. This is remote control.
0: Yeah, and I can understand why you don't like it, and I generally don't like it in sport, but I do like that there's one sport out there like that.
1: Yeah,
0: I do like that there is a chess match happening.
1: Where players are simply assets.
0: Well, it's not that simple, is it?
1: I think
0: if you have Tom Brady on your team, it's a very different team. And spontaneity is necessary. Things happen that you don't expect and people have to improvise. So it's not total. But it's also one of the reasons that I love the World Game because more than any other sport that I do follow, certainly more than sports we play in Australia, you see the playing out on a pitch of clashing philosophies. So that makes the manager a very significant figure, and that's why they're very often eccentric, sort of, you know, crazy genie-eyed types who might in another world have been, I don't know, modern artists or something. Anyway, we've gone a little too far down that road. Shall we speak to someone who knows actually what they're talking about when it comes to coaching? All right, let's do that.

0: You are listening to The Minefield on ABC Radio National. Waleed Ali is my name. Scott Stevens is my co-host. And now we have a guest.
1: The name Craig Fitzgibbon was synonymous with the resurgence of the Sydney Roosters Rugby League Club in the early 2000s. In his first season with the club, as a matter of fact, they got back to the grand final for the first time in 25 years. Then in 2002, the Roosters won their first NRL premiership in nearly three decades, with Craig himself winning the Clive Churchill Medal. The Roosters then went back to the grand final in both 2003, 2004.
0: There you, you didn't have to mention those ones.
1: I know, but there you have a period of sustained excellence.
0: That is true.
1: Craig ended up playing 19 representative tests for Australia, 11 state of origin matches for New South Wales. And then after he retired in 2011, he became the assistant coach of the Roosters, specializing in defense, over which time the club won premierships in 2013, 2018, and back-to-back 2019. In 2021, Craig was then named head coach of the Cronulla Sutherland Sharks. And in 2023, he was inducted into the NRL Hall of Fame, which makes him officially an NRL legend. And we have him on the show. Craig, you've made time in the busy preseason for the NRL season. Thank you so much for joining us.
2: No worries. Thanks for having me, guys. Been doing a bit of background work on the podcast. It's a little bit intimidating. Hopefully I can offer some insights that keeps me interested enough.
0: This is great. We've intimidated Craig Fitzgibbon. I've always wanted to intimidate an NRL forward. That's an amazing feeling. Craig, was there anything you heard in the way we were discussing the role of the coach, overthinkers, underthinkers, strategy and that sort of mathematical stuff and then culture, all those sort of things. Did any of that ring true to someone who actually has to sit in the coach's box?
2: Yeah, I was running a bit of an audit as you were talking there, thinking, well, which way, where am I headed? Am I an overthinker? Am I an underthinker? And do I value the culture over the top of the X's and O's? Do we get our X's and O's right? Do we use specialists? And you sort of flood through all those ideas, concepts. And I think if you want to bring it all back to something, you need your philosophy that you believe in to guide you, and the club and the team and the staff will need to be in line with a philosophy that everyone believes in. Simply put, that comes into then how you act, how you prepare as a culture and an environment, and then obviously the X's and O's. You've got to have you can't just follow a blueprint with the footy and have just X's and O's, or offer a framework where some creativity comes into it and access the talents of the players you have. So it's kind of about knowing your audience, I reckon. Once it gets to the actual field, we like to allow some creativity with the players. But yeah, it was thought-provoking, to be honest, and it was sort of a good chance to sit back and think, where are we at?
1: Let me ask you, Craig, about the issue that you just brought up. There's one of two things you can do, and I realize they're not mutually exclusive. Every successful coach probably does a little bit of both. But there's the philosophy you bring to the team. Call it the whole world of tactics and technical skills. And then there's the actual players that you have. And making players that don't fit into a particular schema is probably a recipe for disaster. At the same time, simply allowing the players that you have, their shortcomings and the ways that they are exceptional, allowing that to dictate too much is probably going too much in the other direction. How do you adapt to the players, the skills, the weaknesses, the complementarity, an overarching theme, an overarching philosophy, or even an undergirding culture? How do you adapt that to who you actually have on the field?
2: Yeah, so if I was to go, before you get to this, the other thing that's probably most important to address, the culture. So the overarching belief patterns that get in, you do have some values and what you want your players to be like and behave like and treat each other like and connect and have a nice cohesive environment. But to do that, you've actually got to be accepting of everyone has to walk in the gate or the door here, and you'd like to allow them, they've got to be the best version of themselves. Now, there's all different personality types, ethnicities, cultures, etc. But to get the very best out of someone by the time they get to the field, you've got to allow them to be the very best version of themselves in and around the environment. And what tends to happen, I think with some of its forced connections, and the more social connections they have, the more training time, the more locker room time, the more meal time, the more travel time, those relationships strengthen. And then we all sort of get to know each other for what we are. And then sitting above that, we've got a philosophy that we want to follow. And then by the time you get to the field, you'd like to think that everyone is so comfortable in their own skin. They all believe in what we believe in, the way we want to play. But yeah, you can over control sometimes the game plan or the X's and O's, I think sometimes, and we're always trying to play a certain way of footy, which is we don't try and change too much. We just want to be the best version of ourselves each time we play. So it's quite consistent. Then you find the level you're at. But we also, players could do stuff you can't coach. We can structure up and coordinate and have that whole, the balance between order and chaos where, it's very orderly training, but the reality is the game's chaos. So we very orderly plan training and prepare. But when it comes to chaos, the players can access talents that we can't coach into them. And basically they've delivered over the course of their career, those talents with a lot of bloody hard work in between, obviously, to get to that level. But they've got an innate sense of knowing when to go and when not to go. Now, sometimes you get it right, sometimes you get it wrong, and sometimes you wait for those moments to shine and you need a bit more control, and it sort of blurs in between that order and chaos throughout the game as well. But, that's the beauty of that game as well. Players come up with stuff that it's beautiful to watch when it comes together.
0: Never admit that, Craig. Always say, I told him to do it. That's how it works. We worked on that. It's really interesting hearing you describe the range of considerations you have. You're talking about building an environment, creating people before footballers, all these sorts of things. And it strikes me listening to you that this is a million miles away from the way that any player would actually be thinking. In this series, we've been asking all our guests to talk about a hinge moment, a moment from their life, and their sporting life that was very significant for them. And it strikes me in your case that you've had to make that transition where you go from existing as one thing, a player, and thinking about it, what you're doing in a player's way, to then deciding to become a coach. Was that a big hinge moment for you? And if so, what was it like?
2: Yeah, absolutely. I reckon the last couple of years of my career was obviously a senior player, had been around for a while. I got a real buzz out of helping young players and, connecting with them and showing them and sharing knowledge. And I sort of had that pull. My father was a coach as well. My father actually coached the Cronulla Sharks back in the late 80s, early 90s. So I'd sort of had that analytical mind, if you will, and I loved helping players. I really did. I really enjoyed that. But I was also mindful that I just don't think I wanted to coach, to be honest. And then, the circumstances, I had a job with the Roosters there. I'd sort of finished. I was right with the way the game was. I had that analytical mind, if you will, and I loved helping players. I really did. I really enjoyed that. But I was also mindful that I just don't think I wanted to coach, to be honest. And then, the circumstances, I had a job with the Roosters there. I'd sort of finished. I was right with the way the game was going. I was post Super League when the money was in the game really big, and I was pre TV rights, big deals, like the money that where it's at now. So and I finished with four kids and a mortgage. I did a couple of little things on the side along the way, some courses and a diploma of management and tidbits and pieces. But I was also pretty faced with a proposition that if I didn't get good at something, I've got to provide for my family. So some of it was fear as well. So I better make a decision pretty quickly and go, okay, if I'm going to do something, I want to do it well. And I was just reluctant to want to do that. And the only fear I had of it was, where does it start? Where does it stop? A lot of former players or ex-players would love to be a

0: assistant coaches, they think they're paid well. It's not the case, not in the professional environment now. Like assistant coaches, they work really hard, long hours, repetition of video. They're really studious, they're always trying to grow themselves. And it's actually a big job. But you know, if you're going to start coaching and being a former athlete or former rugby league player, you start it and then you know that if you start something, you're going to want to be the very best as you can. And then where does that go? Are you going to be a head coach? Now, the difference between wanting to be a coach as an assistant and then making a decision to be a head coach is entirely different as well. So I was pretty conscious of that. I felt like if I start wanting to coach, let's go. I've got to be the very, very best assistant coach I could be for the Roosters. It offered me the opportunity to do that, which, and I spent 20 years with the Roosters, and it's a great club. And to be fair, without the tutelage of Trent Robinson, I wouldn't have been able to get an opportunity to head coach, I don't think. But I was also smart enough to know that I went, call it intuition. I felt like if I'm going to be head coach one day, gee, I'm going to make sure I'm ready. So I was an assistant coach for 10 years before I considered moving into a head coaching role. And to be fair, I probably wasn't ready either.
1: Something I've always wondered about. So when you were playing in the heydays of Sydney Roosters football in the early 2000s, your coach was Ricky Stewart, who was I remember watching him when I first came to Australia. A great player, an extraordinary on-field tactician. You could see watching him play how he could then translate that kind of tactical in the moment, on-field knowledge into coaching. There are other coaches, of course, and this is probably going back a little bit earlier, where the coach is something more like the overlord. The coach needn't have been a player, but the coach is more like the commander, the one who kind of oversees everything. There would be a degree of aloofness or remoteness between players and coaches that would be necessary. I'm just wondering, as you were reflecting on your decision to become a coach, how much were you mulling over how important it is for a coach to be someone that players can not just look up to, but sympathize with? You've been on the field like I have. You're not just an armchair general or an armchair coach. You've been where I have. You know what it means to play through injury. You know the physical weaknesses and limitations of players. How much do you think it was important that you were a previous player yourself, a very high achieving one, to create that connection with the players and then facilitate the connection between players and each other?
0: I feel that has been an advantage, or I would suggest. Over the course of my actual playing career, I'm not sure a lot. I feel always trying to stay humble. I felt like I was just part of good teams, really good teams. And I have been the best part of, you know, 25 years. I've been fortunate to be in strong clubs, good teams that have had success. And along the way, you picked up moments in time of, you know, playing. So I think what you're alluding to, so Ricky Stewart, if he's your club coach. And I think Waleed had talked about it earlier on about the ability to develop connection, cohesion over a long period of time. And then representative footy, where it's basically a State of Origin series or Australian series, where it's a short period of time, where it is basically the overlord, sort of maybe big picture coaching, keep things really simple versus, you know, the detail of a head coach that coaches over the course of the season. I think your example was international soccer, where a club can pull people in and work with them over the course of the year versus international footy where they're quickly assembled. So you have differences in styles, and I think coaches evolve through that as well. But with being a former player and the actual style of player I was, like our game is, if you really simplify our game, it's steeped in hard work, effort, work ethic, and there's some simple rules to our game, which, you know, for 117 years now haven't changed, that if you do really well, you can win games of footy. And me being a work rate and a work ethic style of player, that, yeah, I think that did give an advantage that if I was asking players to work hard, or if I was asking them to do the hardest parts of the game, which you have to do really well, then, yeah, I probably did get a slight advantage because I had done that before, as opposed to possibly a real super technician or a different positional player asking a certain player to work really hard. Yeah, there's probably an advantage to the style player I was to help coaching hard work, I would have thought.
2: The disadvantage, though, Craig, is that you were a good player. I mean, you don't win a Clive Churchill medal if you're a bad player. You don't play Origin. You don't play for Australia if you're a bad player. You're a good player. And good players very often make bad coaches. I don't know exactly why, but I suspect it has something to do with they're used to being good. And so what do you do with the players who are not? And can you show sympathy in that situation? Can you understand someone who's limited in a way that you weren't? To be fair, there are quite a lot of great rugby league players who've turned out to be great coaches. But was that something you worried about? I know this is hard for you to say, yeah, I was worried I was a really good player. But did you think about the way in which there might be barriers to how you can connect with a player that was so different to you?
0: Well, I think on your first point there with former players, there's obviously like if you call them elite or tier one, like the real generational style players. Now, if I'm not certain they were ever bad coaches or didn't have, as far as why it doesn't work or hasn't worked for a number of players, I would imagine they probably been so successful in seeing things their way, the way they do things. I mean, they're such important players in their club. They're allowed to just do what they want to do, how they do it, et cetera, without actually ever being conscious of the connectivity of everyone else's roles around them. They're the ones that everyone's relying on to win games or succeed. So they just go about doing that themselves and everyone else has come along for the ride versus, you know, soldier-like players or, you know, I guess, in a simple way, I feel like you can have an architectural mind or a builder-like mind. Some guys are a little bit sort of architectural where they can probably see things a little bit ahead of time and probably come up with a bit more creativity and artistry to certain things. And then your builder types that just go about their work and work hard and are pretty conscious of everything, all the materials coming together and how you're going to start from the bottom and have a foundation and then beat a frame and then, you know, add something to that and keep growing and developing as you go along versus the architectural might jump from one thing to the next project ahead of time. We can't keep up with them. And they probably see the game ahead of time. And it's hard to relate that to some people or know your audience that well, but they probably are still great coaches in some capacity. They just didn't get the right environment with builders around them or manage. The managerial side is really hard. That's probably a separate discussion where there's stuff external to actually just coach and footing. There's some work you've got to do in that space. But back to the footy there, I feel like I wasn't concerned about that because I was quite humble. I just felt like I was fortunate enough. I knew what I was good at. It was hard work and getting into a game. But I was also conscious of what those guys, those star players were doing and watching them go about their work and feeling like I had a responsibility to do my job so well that they could be them. So I was always quite aware of what a team dynamic was. Probably was an overthinker during the week and an underthinker during the game where it's go out and compete.
2: Oh, that's perfect.
0: You know what I mean? Like I probably overthink during the week, myself, preparation, what's the role we're in, all that stuff. But once I got to game day, and I still quite like that now, to be honest, the actual contest or game day for me is less nerve-wracking than the morning of the game or the day before the game. Once you get there, it's kind of just autopilot, give the best account of yourself and let's go. But and with those former great players, like I think a number of those guys have been really good in the representative arena when they get representative teams and they know just to bring people together, keep it simple, and that's another style of coaching that might have suited some guys there. But no, I never really had a concern that I was a player that was going to get lost in the needs of the team because I felt like I was a sort of a team-orientated player.
1: Craig and Waleed, would the two of you permit me to get just really weird for a moment?
2: Starting, however.
1: Yeah. That's right, that's right. So, Craig, just bear with me for a moment.
3: Yep.
1: So I've spent a fair bit of time over the summer break rereading a couple of books that I really love, Homer's Iliad and Odyssey. One of the things in the Iliad, a story, by the way, that ends the second to last chapter, is about vast games that take place, almost like a preview of the Olympic Games that take place just before the final sack of the city of Troy. But one of the things that I picked up upon this rereading that I just never really seen before, the Trojans are pure athletes. Their armor is very rarely described. They are specimens of human beings. They act on instinct, and they are in the harness of their own emotions. So when the tide of the battle turns and the wind is in their sails and a bit of momentum shifts their way, I'm trying to use deliberately sports terms, and the momentum shifts their way, they are unstoppable. And then as soon as things begin to go against them, the bottom drops out of their souls. Their emotions collapse. They begin to crumble. You could say in some sports, they're front runners. As long as they're up, they're doing fine. As soon as adversity hits, they begin to crumble. The Greeks, on the other hand, wear their armor, but they are not their armor. They have a plan. They're often described in terms of hornets that work together. They have a plan. They have tactics. When defeats come, they rally together. They buck one another up. They forget the defeat at hand, and then they sort of charge forward for the next assault. In other words, their emotions are in check, whereas the Trojans' emotions allow them to do great things, accomplish extraordinary feats, but then they're susceptible to be overcome by a sense of their own failure. It strikes me, you've got these warriors out on a field that are not wearing pads. I mean, they simply are themselves. And games of rugby league are about constant pressure, constant pressure, constant pressure, and then breakthrough. Kind of like Premier League as well, right? Well, you've got constant pressure in the hopes that a crack will then begin to emerge.
2: Yeah, often, yeah.
1: So how do you work with your guys to harness emotions rather than simply being overcome? I mean, you want them to ride these surges of momentum to take over the team, right? But at the same time, you don't want them to simply be vulnerable to those moments of despair or defeat or either a shock loss or suddenly the tide of a game turning against them. How do you work with those highs and lows, helping them to gain control over their emotions, but also being able to ride the spirits together?
0: Mm. Yeah, intimidating me now, that's for sure. I think the simplest way is I think you have to be prepared and aware that it's possible it can happen to you. You know, for instance, if I was to use the Sharks as where we're at, we've had an inexperienced team for the last 3 years. We're heading into our fourth year now where we've had to develop through those monumental victories and then painful losses. Now, without the experience of the real battles, as in semi-final wins, grand finals, this career, we'd made semi-finals, we hadn't won them. And we didn't have a host of representative players that get an extra preparation through Battle of State of Origin or representative win, where that's the ultimate testing ground of, you know, can you deal with pressure? Can you respond to pressure? Now, for a club, we've just had to work through that together. So the first thing is raise awareness. Yeah, like, what if this comes, like, how are we going to go about it? Now, if we're dominating, do we keep that momentum, gain that momentum, control that momentum? And then all the while, what are you going to do about it if it's coming against you? And offer some tools and mechanisms to be able to, you know, stay focused, stay connected. And I feel like the lessons that we've been managed to gain is the experience has been the best teacher. I mean, the experience of going through those, and they've been painful. Like, that's been, you know, 2 years. For the first 2 years, we went out in straight sets of the semis and then won our first semi-final last year since 2018. So, but that was the pain. And sometimes the pain of staying the same becomes so great that the pain of change is not so bad after all. So we had to experience that together. We had to be prepared for that. That was a possibility as well. If you're trying to stick your head in the sand, assume dominance, or you're just going to get to a semi-final series and run through everyone, you know, with where we're at. But we've gradually developed through that. I see, like, your Penrith Panthers have been managing to apply more pressure than other clubs for the last four years now. But the catch is, we think their mental stability and their mental control comes out clearly the way their environment is set up, They're very cohesive, connected. They play a certain style of footy, which you know what's coming, but you've got to stop it. And then they use those elements to apply pressure over and over and over again. And look how successful it's been. And the rest of us are actually trying to catch up to that, you know, in our own way. We can do it. Yeah, most clubs do things quite particular in the way they play or the way that they set up. But if you were to simplify rugby league, the Penrith Panthers have been able to apply more pressure than anyone else and manage to have that breakthrough that you're talking about. Now, the lessons you get out of winning and losing are equally weighted. I know there's a probably terminology there that you learn more from losing. You do, but it just hurts more. But you can learn plenty from winning too, and Penrith seem to learn more from winning than most other clubs.
2: Yeah, having a couple of Clearys helps, doesn't it? This is The Minefield on ABC Radio National. Willie Daly's my name. Scott Stevens, my co-host. Our guest today as we enter the School of Sport is Craig Fitzgibbon, who of course is the head coach of Cronulla in the NRL and a champion player himself over, what, three decades, I guess, his career ultimately spanned. Craig, we're talking there really about failure. Everyone goes through it. You've mentioned the knocks that you've had at Cronulla as head coach. I mean, I don't want to detail the gory history, but you went to lots of grand finals and you won one of them, so you can join the dots on how the others went and how that felt. I just wonder, though, with something like failure, there's something about it as a player, but as a coach, I mean, as a player, it can be I didn't play well or I did, but we didn't play well. Or something. But as a coach, there's a feeling, or at least there could be, I don't know, you tell me, that it comes back to you. The buck ultimately stops with you. Do you feel a weight of responsibility for other people's lives, for other people's well-being, for the joy of all these fans? Do you feel that you're not allowed to make mistakes in the way that a player can, as a coach, in a way that's different to when you were a player?
0: Yeah, yeah. You can't hide from the responsibility of the job, no. And at the end of the day, you're employed for your brain. You're employed to deal with pressure, absorb pressure, and quite, you know, what you've got to do if you're exposed or you're under pressure is, you know, if you want to work through it and you want to lead your way through it, this is my opinion on this course, but yeah, I feel like I don't want to relay that pressure onto anyone else. You've got to come up with the reasons of why it happened and do something about it. Now, the loneliness of that, I think you probably would have heard other leaders and coaches talk about, it's the loneliness of the decisions behind it. It's not so much the failures. The failures of winning and losing kind of similar in feeling, but the weight of your decisions throughout the course of the week that set that failure up or set that victory up, that's the lonely part of the job, but it's also incredibly rewarding when you get it right. So, and you will, and no one's going to get it right 100% of the time. So you have to be accepting if you're going to take on one of these jobs that you have to take responsibility when it doesn't work out. And you know, connecting the dots of your staff, your players, the environment, and then performance is crucial. And with stability and consistent decision-making, you can sort of identify it easier after it's happened, but you know, and sometimes you get outperformed on a day. I mean, possibly for the lives of a fan, there's an expectation you can win every week. And you know, I think if you were to be, I wouldn't say everybody, but most people think they can do your job better than you as a coach. Kids at Sewell, you know, the blokes in the pub, if you're walking down the street, if they're a fan, if they, everyone's quite judgmental of your decision making, and you have to sit in that space. And you know, as a coach, you're probably a question for you if you've ever had a moment of when you're uncomfortable as a man, if something's happened and you've got a big decision to make. Well, something's gnawing at you, and you know it's there, and you're in an uncomfortable space. And until it goes away, or you've made the decision and moved on, you just got to sit in that uncomfortable space for extended periods sometimes. And then other times, it's not. It's fulfilling. It's rewarding, but there's always those moments of sitting in that uncomfortable space, and particularly after a failure, where you take responsibility and accountability. If you want your players and your team to do that, you have to take it first. So I think we do a pretty good job of that. But it hurts and it's lonely when it doesn't work out good, that's for sure.
2: So would it be accurate then to say it is perfectly possible to be a selfish player, but impossible to be a selfish coach?
0: Ooh, good question. I think players can move on quicker because it's so linked to a moment in time, which is 80 minutes and a performance. Players are now more conscious of their preparation during the week to get to that performance. But if a player might drop a ball that's cost a try or miss the tackle that's cost a try, it's a moment in time. So it's really easy to analyse your moment in time, stay selfish, go, oh, I should have made it, we'll make it next time and move on really quickly. But as a coach, you've got to analyse everything throughout the course of the week. Why did that player miss that tackle? Was he prepared well enough? What was his relationship like with the person next to him who was making the tackle with? Was it technical? Was it attitudinal? Was it, you know, there's a lot more. You can't move on as quickly as you can as a player. You know, you've got to probably slow down. And then some weeks on a short turnaround where you don't have time, you've got to work moves real quick. If you've played and been, you've got a five-day turnaround, you've really got to dust yourself off and move towards the next one. Otherwise, you can also drag that through into the preparation for the week after. If you're carrying it, you're holding it too long, you can also drag it through, yeah.
2: So it sounds like you're doing a mix of complex algebra and sociology in every given moment, which is an extraordinarily difficult thing to do. I have just one more question. I know Scott is dying to get in, but given the job is different in that way, and given that the burden that you've described seems heavier than it is on a player, that you can't be focused just on yourself. You've got to be thinking about everybody, the collective, all these sorts of things. That's by definition part of the job. I'm interested in the question of character because I can easily imagine it's possible to be a very good player with not a great character. But the way you talk about coaching makes me wonder whether or not that's really true of a coach. I'm sure we can think of examples that would be exceptions, but do you think that in order to be a great coach, by and large, you need to have something particular in your character, some level of integrity, some level of selflessness, some, I don't know, I don't want to put it in too lofty terms, but some kind of like higher set of concerns, considerations, even virtues?
0: I think you're able to account on that, like whether the players are, players know, players talk. I don't want to get too off track here with the answer or say that I'm anything other than trying to work on the best version of myself so I do present consistently for the players. But, yeah, I do feel like the players are always this subliminal messaging. The players will read you. If I'm rattled, if I'm not responding to a moment in time or I'm not dealing with pressure, I'm not caping or whatever, like the players will feel that, sense that. So if I want the players to display certain attributes, as in hard work, I want them to be connected, I want them to hear it, wanting to be shared, or wanting to have cohesion, or like whatever attributes you choose to coach, and you kind of have to embody that. Otherwise, it's not consistent, you know. And you know, integrity is a big word, but to simplify it, if your thoughts, your words, and your actions align, that would be pretty close to integrity. And you know, if I'm thinking something, I'm saying something, and then I'm doing it, and that's consistent over a period of time, then that can develop trust too with your players because they know what they're going to get. They know what's consistently coming. They know what you're going through because they're going through it at the same time, you know, and how you're presenting times of adversity can also be an opportunity to show strength, you know, show unity as well. So it can get hard because of the knock-on effect of really poor performance, like you're gonna have to eat it on behalf of your club and your team and et cetera. Now, that's part of the job, but how you handle that's also really important. It's the same way as if you win. You didn't win, the players did. You just put them together to win. So you kind of got to get that balance on that. But no, I do feel like your character is challenged daily in the job. And yeah, it's have I got every scenario and every decision and every moment right? No, absolutely not. I'm only heading into my fourth year now. So learning all the time and held to account all the time by that for sure.
1: We've been talking a lot about sort of dealing with failure, disappointment together. Something I just wanted to ask you to wrap things up, Craig. A coach who was kind of the bane of my existence as a young man was Pat Riley. He was the coach of the Los Angeles Lakers. Genius. Absolutely brilliant.
2: Slick hair.
1: Slick hair, beautifully dressed, just a mastermind. I remember reading him say once that of all of the struggles that he had as a coach, The struggles didn't have to do with failure or disappointment. They had to do with the outcome of success. He said the hardest struggle that he ever had was wrestling with what he called the disease of more. Once a team has tasted success, every individual player goes from being part of the whole that made that success possible to being an individual ego who wants a little bit more of the pie, a little bit more of the ball, a little bit more of the pay, a little bit more of the publicity. And he said that bringing the team back together again, not so that they were assets or cogs within a machine, but so they're willing to sacrifice for one another for the sake of common success. He said that was the most difficult coaching challenge of all. Is there anything in that that resonates with you?
0: Geez, poor old Pat. I'd rather win a few premierships than worry about it. Now, as an assistant, as I mentioned earlier, Trent Robinson, who's a great teacher and great mate, and really helped me through. We had discussions about winning after winning, for lack of a better term. But yeah, I think it's something it'd be an absolute privilege to have to face it. And in a smaller sense, so we've had to redefine success for us at the Sharks, where we haven't won. They won 10 years ago, 2016, the club's only premiership.
2: No need to mention it, Craig. No need to mention it. It was absolutely horrible. Yeah.
0: But what the club went through last year, like our women's team made the grand final and didn't win. A Jersey Flegg made the grand final and didn't win. And feeder team Newtown made the grand final and won. And we made a prelim final. So to redefine success, everybody wants to win. The main thing, obviously the premiership is the be-all and end-all, and you are judged on whether you do or you don't, pretty simply put. But we've sort of talked about redefining success for us, and we did have a successful year in a club as a whole. But the smaller pieces of that is, I guess you call it an expectation to be able to do that again. We've got to work hard to make sure we can get close to what we were last year. But with the disease of more, is what's happening is we've had some of it gets taken away from your club in the decision-making. What happens is the players have had a good year. So our players are now slightly more successful because we've made it to a prelim final. So now they become an asset that someone else wants to acquire. So then the salary cap, as it speaks, is, it's really hard. In an ideal world, we'd just be able to keep all our players, keep cohesion, keep working, and keep going. And then, while you're performing or gradually improving, that's a really successful model. Now, if you're not winning, obviously you'd like the opportunity to change your team or change some players. But the other small element that we faced is now that our players have had some opportunities from other clubs, and it's not their fault. It's actually the market's controlling that element. But, I'd like to be sitting in Ivan Cleary's shoes and struggling with what that disease of Mormont's is like after four back-to-back or whatever. It's definitely winning after winning does have some difficulties for sure, and possibly expectation being one of those. An expectation that they can do things exactly the same way it'll happen again is one of those challenges. And then if they're going to do it again, what are they going to get out of doing it again? Would probably be difficult for the head coach. Yeah, definitely. Mm.
2: What I'm hearing, Craig, is winning's it's a real disease. It's a real problem. Don't bother with it. Leave it to the Melbourne Storm. They can do that. And then everyone's happy.
0: They've won enough. They've won plenty.
2: All right, we're definitely out of time now then. Craig, thank you very much. It's been great to get inside the mind of a coach. We so rarely get that opportunity. So thank you very much. Really appreciate it. And it's been wonderful to have you.
0: No worries. Thanks for having me, guys. Appreciate your time.
2: Not at all. That's Craig Fitzgibbon, a legend as a player in his own right, but also the head coach of the Cronulla Sharks in the NRL. Our guest for this week's edition of the Mindfield School of Sport, which will continue apace next week. We'll see you then.

0: Plunging on the blind side.
1: Look, is there any better you can do on the dark web, HG? You know, I don't know anything about it, and I'd like to.
0: Ryan HG.
1: I'd like to be able to get on the dark web with my crypto.
2: You'd be buying several houses a week.
1: You would.
2: Honestly.
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5: This week, we are getting to know Gold Coast Titans hooker Sam Verrills, fresh from playing across the ditch yesterday against the Warriors. The Titans hooker's on the line. Sam, how are you doing?
6: I'm good, mate. Thanks for having me on.
5: My pleasure. We're going to learn a little bit about you. I've been doing with NRL and NRLW players in recent weeks. What's the nickname that's stuck with you?
6: I've got two, probably. One is called Svez and another one's called Vez. So pretty similar, but that's what I get called pretty much most of the time.
5: Svez or Vez, I love it.
6: It's pretty similar.
5: What's your middle name?
6: My middle name is Peter, after my dad's dad, my grandfather.
5: Yeah, cool. Okay. All right, first job you ever had, Sam? What was it?
6: Yeah, I was just down at the local boat shed called Barranjo Boat Hire. So people could hire boats down in Palmy, and I used to just teach them how to drive the boats and where they could go and stuff. And, yeah, that was my first job.
5: Do you have a boat now?
6: Beach in Sydney. No, my grandfather sold his boat recently, a couple of years ago, but yeah, no boats in my family, but they used to own the Palm Beach Ferry Company, so my family love boats.
5: You're an NRL player on the Gold Coast, you've got to have some way to get around on the water.
6: I've got to have something, surely.
5: Well, what about the four-wheel variety? What was your first car?
6: It was actually a hand-me-down from my grandfather, from my dad and my other brothers. It was like a 99 Toyota Hilux, so it was a little runabout Toyota, which was good.
5: Well, it went right down through the ranks, did it?
6: Yeah, so it started as my grandfather's, then my dad, and then my two older brothers, and then finally got to me, and I was the last one at it until we sold it on. But, it was a great car.
5: Yeah, that's cool. Do you remember when you fell in love with rugby league?
6: Yep, obviously family is obsessed with rugby league, so ever since I could walk and I've always been a big fan of rugby league. Yeah, I've loved it ever since I was a kid.
5: And when did you have the realisation that, hey, I can make a career out of this?
6: Probably not until my Manly junior days when I was about 15, when I was playing Harold Matties back in the time, and I was playing some pretty good footy in that competition against really good players of my age. And, I signed my first contract when I was 15, and I really thought I could, make this a full-time thing when I was older.
5: That must have been a bit mind-blowing, signing a league contract at 15.
6: Yeah, it was just a little junior contract to keep me at Manly, but, I was very thankful and

0: you know, it was a pretty special time.
1: What's the best piece of advice you've ever been given, do you reckon?
0: Best advice is just head down, bum up, and just try your best and just give it your all. You know, if you give it your all, you won't be disappointed in life, really. So, yeah, just head down, bum up.
1: Hard work's been a very common theme. And it's also very appropriate for a hooker too, getting in a dummy half all the time.
0: Yeah, you need that, I guess.
1: What's an achievement you're most proud of so far?
0: In my sport career or in my life?
1: Whatever you want.
0: I'd have to say, you know, my daughter that came last year was pretty proud moment of me, to be honest.
1: Yeah, can I suggest that's a really good answer?
0: Yeah, my missus would be happy with me saying that.
1: Yeah.
0: But footy-wise is obviously, yeah, making my debut or winning that grand final in 2019.
1: Yeah, that must have been very amazing. What's your favourite sport, Sam, other than rugby league?
0: Yeah, I love American sports. So NFL, I do love. And, yeah, I love watching that in the off-season.
1: Yeah, that's who do you follow in the NFL, by the way?
0: I like the Miami Dolphins, but they're not that good, to be honest. But, yeah, I went over there in the off-season, watched them play, which was cool. But, yeah, Miami Dolphins.
1: Now, that would have been fun, but ever since Dan Marino, they've sucked. And that's coming from a New York Jets fan.
0: Yeah, well, they're in the same division as well.
1: So, I know.
0: It's been a tough couple of years for the Jets and Miami fans. And, who knows what's going to happen with them two franchises.
1: I don't think they're going to be appearing in a Super Bowl anytime soon, but would that be amongst your bucket list of sporting events you'd like to go and see?
0: Yeah, Super Bowl is definitely number one on the bucket list for sure.
1: What was your favourite TV show as a kid?
0: Favourite TV show? You can't go past, like, The Simpsons, probably, you know, as a little kid, I guess. But then growing up in my teenage life, I loved Geordie Shore.
1: Really?
0: Yeah, I loved Geordie Shore. That was when I was, you know, 14, 15.
1: Wow, okay. That's the first Geordie Shore we've had.
0: Loved that show. Me and my mates from school used to always come home and watch it.
1: What, to make fun of it or?
0: Nah, I don't know, just watching. They just sort of show of just them getting drunk and going out all the time. So,
1: gave you inspiration.
0: Yeah, really.
2: Charlotte's got a boyfriend. I'm seeing someone. Holly's classy. Hell, what a show, Refrigid. It's a good thing Amani's still flying the slag flag forward.
3: My first night without jumping into bed with anyone. Surviving.
4: I can see exactly where Aaron and Marnie's relationship is going. The same way it went with me, and it only ever ends in a mousetrap. Snap.
1: All right, well, let's go to the big screen then. What's your all-time favourite movie?
0: Yeah, there's so many good ones, but I remember growing up, I loved the movie Troy.
1: Oh, yeah?
0: Where Phillies is in it, where that's one of my all-time movies. When I see that, I always tend to watch it.
5: All my life, I've lived by a code, and the code is simple. Honor the gods, love your woman, and defend your country.
6: You know what's there, waiting beyond that beach. Immortality! Take it! It's yours!
1: If there was a movie about the Gold Coast Titans or about Sam Verrills, who would you want to play you?
0: Who would want to play me? Brad Pitt.
1: Of course. Say no more. Do you have a hidden talent, Sam Verrills, something that people might not know about you?
0: Hidden talent? I do not have a hidden talent. I can't think of one at the moment.
1: Well, Max King, the Canterbury front row, when you spoke to him a couple of weekends ago, was saying that his hidden talent is that he's a juggler and that he could juggle seven balls at one time.
0: That is impressive. I can do three at my best, but I still struggle. But, I don't really have any hidden talents. I'll keep them hidden. Why don't I do that?
1: Oh, nice. Can you cook?
0: I'd like to think I can, but the missus normally cooks most of the time, but I like to think I can cook.
1: But if she says to you, Sam, it's your turn tonight, what are you cooking? What's the go-to?
0: I love cooking steaks. If not, I do like making a chili con carne recipe.
1: Oh, nice. Okay, I like that.
0: Yeah.
1: All right, now you're hosting a dinner party, you, your wife and daughter. Which three people, alive or dead, are you inviting? The range of answers we get on this question is unreal.
0: Yeah, I know. Like, if my missus and stuff is there, it's totally different. But if it's just me and my mates, like, you'd want, like, a Conor McGregor. Yeah, that's a hard one, actually. I'd probably just say, if I'm with all my mates, it'd have to be a lot of UFC fight. I'm a big UFC fan, too. Like, you know, obviously, NFL plays. You get Tom Brady there, Conor McGregor. And maybe let's just get Dana White as well.
1: Wow, okay. You've really gone in one direction there. Conor McGregor, yeah. Dana White, and Tom Brady. The GOAT.
0: I love my UFC and NFL, so.
1: Yeah, no, fair enough. What scares you, Sam, if anything?
0: Well, I don't really get scared by too many things, to be honest.
1: Mate, you can't not have any hidden talents and not be scared by anything.
0: Yeah, I don't know. I'm not a big fan of, like, spiders and stuff. Like my missus, like, say there's a spider or a cockroach flying around the house and she always goes, get rid of it. I tend to get scared about, you know, picking up spiders and getting them out of the house.
1: Yeah, so, I think everyone can relate to that.
0: Yeah.
1: What are your favourite hobbies? What do you get up to on a day off?
0: I honestly live on the Goldie. You can't go past the beach. I love getting there. Hit and miss with golf. You know, obviously I'm not that good at golf, but when we do get the days off, I do like playing golf, but I'm terrible at it. I've had a few lessons now, which I needed and I still need. But yeah, I do love going to the beach.
1: Musically, Sam, who's your favourite all-time band or singer?
0: I might get a little bit of flack for this, but I love my country, but I do love Justin Bieber or like a Post Malone. Is it too-

0: We've had Justin Bieber before. I think it's the first Post Malone one. What's the best concert you've ever been to?
1: Best concert? Oh, I've been to a Big Day Out before. That was a festival. Does that count?
0: Mate, this is getting to know Sam Verrills. Anything counts.
1: Yeah. I've been to a Big Day Out, and I was like 15, 16 at the time, but it was pretty cool. Snoop Dogg was playing, and all those people was pretty cool.
0: Then you went home and watched Geordie Shore. How good.
1: And I went home and watched Geordie Shore. Yeah, exactly.
0: What's your favourite holiday destination?
1: Favourite holiday destination, it would have to be anywhere in Europe. I love America as well with the sports, but I reckon Europe has just the culture over there and how many countries are over there. It's pretty cool. But then you can't go past Bali as well, which is close to home.
0: Okay, so we've got a few there. Is there a bucket list vacation place that you've never been to that you'd love to go to?
1: With footy, you can't really go to Europe summer, so you sort of miss out on Greece. So I always see footage of people in Greece, and it looks so nice. So, it's definitely a bucket list place in the world is Greece.
0: Now, are you a handyman in any way, shape or form?
1: Definitely. My missus would say no. So if anything to do with the house, she would call her old man to come down and fix everything, unfortunately.
0: Okay. That's a pretty common answer as well, I've got to say. All right, some quick-fire ones to finish with. Clowns. What's your take on clowns? Fun or terrifying?
1: I'm not a fan of them. Not a fan.
0: Summer, or maybe I could put that down as your fear, apart from spiders.
1: There you go, clowns.
0: Summer or winter?
1: Give me summer.
0: Chocolate?
1: Because if you live on the Gold Coast, summer's actually too hot, but the winter in the Goldie is so nice as well.
0: So no wonder you're ordinary at golf. You've changed your backswing. So winter.
1: Yeah, I know. Well, yeah, that's the thing, because winter's still lovely up here in the Goldie, but summer is good too, though.
0: Mate, pick one. Come on, Sam.
1: We'll go summer.
0: All right, back to the original. Chocolate or vanilla?
1: Chocolate.
0: Sweet or savoury?
1: Let's go sweet.
0: Peanut butter, Sam Verrills, crunchy or smooth?
1: It's got to be smooth.
0: And finally, the coup de grace. Tomato sauce, cupboard or fridge?
1: Definitely in the fridge.
0: Attaboy! Yes.
1: Surely no one's done cupboard.
0: Oh, so many do. They obviously can't read the label or have no taste.
1: Yeah, that has to be in the fridge.
0: Thank you very much. Sam Verrills, you've just gone up even further in our estimation. Thanks so much for letting us get to know.

0: A young man vanishes, and something about it doesn't sit right.
1: It made no sense.
0: I'm Rob Bergen. Join me for What Became of Jack, the new season of Unravel.
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4: Hello and welcome to this episode of the Sporting Witness podcast from the BBC World Service with me, Matt Pintus. Today, the biggest football match-fixing scandal of all time. In 2006, 28-time Italian champions Juventus were thrown out of the top division in disgrace. This is the story of Calciopoli. It's April 2006, and journalist Paddy Agnew is in London promoting his new book about the history of Italian football. The book includes descriptions of central figures in the Italian game, like the mysterious Luciano Moggi.
5: In one part of the book, I talked about this guy, Luciano Moggi, controls everything in Italian football. Luciano Moggi, at that time, was the general director of Juventus, who were the strongest club. And you say, well, what's the proof? And people say, don't worry about the proof. He has a huge network of helpers in Italian football. He gets onto the referees himself. He intimidates them. Anytime a referee gives a penalty against him, he rings them up afterwards and bowls them out. He's organized.

0: analysing refereeing appointments.
1: Paddy's book is full of revelations like this. He's been the go-to expert on Italian football, based in Rome, for over two decades. But as life has it, the biggest story in generations has just broken in Italy. And Paddy is over 800 miles away in London.
2: The office of the Italian Football Federation in Rome has been raided by police. Yesterday, the entire board of top club Juventus resigned after it emerged that a club official had been recorded on tape trying to influence which referees are chosen for its matches. A prominent referee and several other clubs are now being investigated.
0: It was a huge story in Italy at the time, I mean, in the sense that, we just had a new government. Nobody was paying any attention to that. First seven or eight pages of all the mainstream dailies were obsessed with Calciopoli.
1: Irish journalist Paddy Agnew first moved to Italy in 1986. He decided to move there for one reason, and one reason only.
0: Maradona, Maradona, Maradona. He won the World Cup in 86, and then the year after that, he won Napoli's first ever Serie A Scudetto. He was an unending source of stories. But he was also, to me, easily the most remarkable footballer I've ever seen in the flesh.
1: At a time where hooliganism was rife at home, Italy offered real glamour and escapism for Paddy. Its league was the envy of the world.
0: I used to call it the Hollywood of football. I mean, it was then what the Premiership is now. If you were a freelance journalist, as I was, and this was the pre-internet era and pre-satellite TV, you were the source of a lot of information.
1: But with the glamour came corruption. Italy had a history of match-fixing.
0: Do you remember the match-fixing scandal of Paolo Rossi? He almost missed out in the 1982 World Cup. Enzo Berto took a big chance bringing Rossi into the squad. Even though he was at the time serving out his match-fixing ban, he got fit pretty quickly and became pretty useful.
1: Very useful, in fact. Paolo Rossi, the player who had been at the centre of an infamous 1980 betting scandal, became one of the most celebrated Italian footballers, scoring six times as Italy won the 1982 World Cup. But 24 years later, in 2006, a much bigger scandal was about to eclipse anything that had happened before. Calciopoli.
3: This was police arriving at the Italian Football Federation this morning. They'd come unannounced, and within hours had put their hands on several boxes of key documents. Prosecutors are investigating widespread allegations of match-fixing here. This week, newspapers published transcripts of recorded telephone conversations between this man, the general director of Juventus, Luciano Moggi, and this man, the head of the Italian Referees Association, Pierluigi Pareto. Recorded by prosecutors in Turin last season, the transcript showed that Mr. Moggi had been trying to influence the selection of referees.
1: The name Calciopoli, which roughly translates to football gate, had echoes of a huge political scandal.
0: The scandal was called Calciopoli because of the early 90s Tangentopoli political scandal, in which the mainstream parties of the day, the Socialist Party and the Christian Democrat Party, were accused by Milan investigators of having taken bribes for the awarding of favours and public contracts. And it was a huge scandal. It signalled the end of the Christian Democrat Party. It basically turned Italian politics upside down. So Calciopoli, the very name, says how serious it was in the Italian mind.
1: The Calciopoli scandal broke just weeks before Italy were due to play in the 2006 World Cup. Four of the country's biggest clubs were implicated in it, as well as Juventus, AC Milan, Lazio and Fiorentina all found themselves under the microscope for establishing a similar system of influencing referees. With the World Cup just days away, Paddy remembers one particularly frosty press conference with the AC Milan and Italian defender Alessandro Nesta.
0: The mood from amongst the non-Italian press was pretty hostile, and one, I think it was a German newspaper, had referred to Italy as parasites. I remember, and Nesta said, "What did you say? Did you call us parasites?" And he said, "Look, we have trouble. We've got problems at home. I realise we've got that, but you know, at the moment we're thinking about the World Cup, and we'll get on with winning that, and then we'll deal with Calciopoli."
1: And remarkably, despite all the turmoil at home, Italy did win the World Cup, as Nesta had predicted, beating France

0: the final. But the celebrations were short-lived, and just days later, the Calciopoli verdict was in.
1: Last week, the fans were on a high. The national side were world champions. But today, the party's over, and Italian football will never be the same again. At a hotel in Rome, one of the country's most senior judges reads out a verdict into Italy's worst match-fixing scandal. Juventus have been relegated to the second division, where they'll start next season with a 30-point penalty. Fiorentina are also demoted with a 12-point deduction, as are Lazio of Rome, who'll start on minus 7 points. AC Milan stay in Serie A, but they'll begin the season with minus 15 points.
0: Fiorentina and Lazio managed to overturn their relegations on appeal, but Juventus weren't so lucky. They were relegated to the Italian second division, Serie B, and they were also stripped of their 2004-2005 title. The man at the centre of the scandal, Luciano Moggi, was banned from football for 5 years and was later barred from Italian football for life. He has always denied any wrongdoing. But there was some hope. World Cup winners including Alessandro Del Piero and Gianluigi Buffon decided to stick with the fallen champions.
2: They took it Serie B very, very seriously because it was a very exciting thing for lots of Serie B clubs that would never get a chance to play Juventus, would never have Juventus in town. They would have them in town, and it was great. Every game against Juventus for those clubs was the game of the century, and it meant that the Serie B year was very, very lively, even though Juventus obviously won it by the length of the straight, and they were back up very quickly.
3: So as a reporter who'd worked in Italy for decades, were you surprised by the scandal?
2: I was surprised by the resilience of Italian football. Because Italy is a country where there is a deal of corruption in public life, and as far as I can see, always has been. There was a sense among some people of national shame that this was happening in Italy, but it was happening at exactly the same moment that Italy were playing some marvellous football to win the 2006 World Cup. And a lot of people would say, well, do you want to win the World Cup or lose it? We won the World Cup, so, you know, won four of them now. Who wouldn't put their hand up and say, God, you know, I'd also win a World Cup?
0: Juventus returned to the top division in 2007 and have since gone on to win 9 more league titles. Paddy Agnew still lives and works in Rome. He was speaking to me, Matt Pintus, for this episode of the Sporting Witness podcast.

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3: Eddie, thanks so much for joining us today on the ABC. Can you just take us back to that insane, incredible run? When you think back to the day, what strikes you? What do you remember from that moment?
4: Oh, man, what I remember is, like, days before the race, Coach and I have been talking about, like, just focusing on execution rather than time. And, like, that's all we've just been focusing on. It's just seven quality steps from the blocks. It's just, like, don't think about anything else. Just seven quality pushes, head down, and just after those seven quality pushes, just go. And, like, that's what I've been emphasizing and just trying to get my conscious, like, into it as well. And, like, that translated over into the race. And, like, after the seven steps, I just, like, went and, like, just put my head down. And, like, around the 30 to the 40, that's when I started going. And I just, like, just kept relaxed, just moved my arms as fast as I can. And just until the 90 meters, I ended up swimming. But, like, after when I turned my head around and, like, running at 984, I was, like, shocked. Like, the best time situation I could say is just very shocking to run that time, especially, like, I never thought that I was capable of running a time like this in my life.
3: You must have felt quick because, as I said off air, in the vision, your head, you're snapping around to see the time. Was there a sense, hey, I've executed this perfectly?
4: Well, actually, yeah. Like, I just felt like there was no trips, no slip ups, like, and no tightness. Like, I beat, like, the big name sprinters as well. So it's like, oh, it's got to be like a great time. And, like, when 984 just popped up, then when I look at the win reading, I was like, ah, it's a bugger. But, like, I was just still, like, shocked that I actually run that fast.
3: Tell me about the reaction from people in your life, but also maybe people you didn't know, but, you know, you knew about. Were there sort of surprising people reaching out who were obviously very impressed and excited by what you just done?
4: Honestly, actually, a lot of people, but, like, there is, like, a lot of names and, like, keeping up. I'm like, but, like, from here on out, after the 984, I ran, like, something like, I mean, after the 984, like, so many messages has came across, like, from internationals from different countries, and, like, it's just so hard to keep in tabs. But, like, Lachlan Kennedy and Gal Gal, like, sent me some messages, and, like, I just said thank you so much and I appreciate it. And it's, like, it's pretty good to, like, get like messages from these top sprinters as well, like, telling me that I'm doing a good job.
3: Sprinting's such an individual pursuit, but Australia feels like it's got such a special team vibe and space right now. The men's 4x100 just equaled the national record over the weekend and then finished fourth in the world in Botswana. You talk about Gout and Lockie. Is there something, a sense of something really special building in that sort of overall Aussie team component right now?
4: Actually, over the years, when I've seen, like, Australian sprinting have been developing over the time, it just got me, like, thinking, like, we came a long way, man. Like, who knew that, like, now we're becoming a powerhouse in the world? And it's, like, it's good to see, like, everybody's, like, finally, like, developing and, like, running, like, great times in the world stage. And it's, like, it's only going to get better from here on out. And, like, it's just, us running fourth in the

0: world relays. I mean, them running fourth in the world relays is like awesome. It's just signals that like in world championships to come, like we got this. Like we can start like podium and like running like great times and like also building history and a foundation for the next generation to come.
1: Why were you not involved in that meet over the weekend? I think a lot of Australian athletics fans would have loved to have seen you involved. I'm sure that, you know, it's a complicated thing to get to Botswana. Can you help us understand there?
0: Okay, so there's two things out there. We had the dual meet over the weekend. It was USC versus UCLA. And the other thing was like Coach and I were discussing like that we just want to put our focus onto the NCAA commitments, as like if I flew to Botswana, then like it'll just mess up the training and it mess up the schedule and it will make me like not perform well the way I want to perform in the big stage in the NCAAs in a few weeks' time.
1: So you're taking a real, you know, big picture, long-term approach. I think there's a lot to be said for that. And, you know, it sounds as though in an Australian sense, you guys are really lifting each other up. Is there a healthy rivalry there as well? Because as I say, ultimately sprinting, it's about as individual as a sport as it can be at times as well.
0: Yeah, absolutely. Like it's just healthy. Like even though like on the track, like we may be like intense and like maybe like intense and like bitter rivalry, but like at the same time it's all love, but like we're just trying to run good and like run fast, but at the same time it's just like we just push each other, and like at the end of the day, like after our races, we're just boys and like we're just like having a laugh and like just love and just loving life again and just being boys.
1: Is there a bit of friendly banter, you know, in the, I don't know, the Instagram DMs, the texts from guys like Gout and Locke, I guess winding each other up or G-ing each other up?
0: Oh, there is like some of that, but like at the end of the day, it's all friendly and love between all of us, man. And that's at the end of the day, that's all we could be doing.
1: It's crazy to think that not that long ago you were representing New Zealand, you know, Kiwi born guy, lived in Canberra, went back to the NZ. Now you're in the green and gold. Why did you make the switch to Australia? For those who aren't as familiar with your story, Eddie.
0: I appreciate my time with Team New Zealand, but I am looking forward to the future with Team Australia.
1: Oh, that's low key, man. You're keeping it tight.
0: Yeah, just there is a lot of like information behind the doors that like I don't feel comfortable sharing, but
1: Is it hard?
0: yeah, I'm just.
1: Is that part hard for you to have, you know, people, you know, they're obviously sort of asking that because we're all sort of familiar with the sprint scene, and then you have a someone like yourself who's we see doing incredible things across the ditch in New Zealand, and you burst onto the scene, and there's just a natural curiosity there. Is that a challenging thing for you to have to reckon with?
0: Honestly, it's like it's tough at times, like because like I just don't want to like spill the full stories because like of what happened behind the scenes. But like honestly, I just try to give it like the shortened version and like the obvious version of like of why I switch over to that switch over from New Zealand to Australia, but instead of like getting into full detail because like it could get very messy.
1: It must be hard for you. For the more casual fans who have seen you sort of burst onto the scene, I'm interested as well in your choice to go the US college route. It looks as though it's working so well. Brent Emanuel, your coach there, seems to have unlocked something in you. How has he and the program in the United States helped you sort of flick the switch?
0: Honestly, being in a college like University of Southern California has like unlocked so much potential of me, like from like sticking for finally having a structured system and like having things that I should focusing on. Like we have dietitians, we have trainers, and like we have strength and conditioning coaches, and it's very helpful. And it's just like, and also we have sports psychologists as well, which also puts my which is the reason why my mind is the way it is. But like we're using all these resources, it actually helps us to like become the best athlete that can be. And but once when I'm always listening to my coach and like always put full trust in him, like all eggs in the basket, it's like the thing now, look at me, I'm just performing like the way that I'm actually performing, all because I just put trust in the whole system of U University of California, and I appreciate it to be here. Fight on.
1: Sprinting comes in the family. Your dad, Gus, raced for Ghana, held the Kiwi record until you broke it. What was that like, taking the national record off Dad? And what's maybe the best piece of advice that Dad has given you over the journey?
0: Honestly, when I broke my dad's record in 2022, it was amazing. Like, it just felt like the record has been there for like 25 years, and like for his own son to beat it is like something that nobody would ever believe if I just like say it. But like when I pull out the sources, they're like, holy, that's insane, man. And it's like, it's crazy, man. It's like honestly crazy. But like the advice that my dad always have to, that he always gives me, especially to this day, is just like, just don't worry about others and don't like focus on the outside noise. Just focus on yourself and focus on like what you gotta do and just be locked in and like ignore the haters and just run, man. Just run, just relax, just have fun with it.
1: You talk about just running, but there's been times where you've looked at other sports as well. As I understand it, you've pursued or dabbled with rugby, American football. I believe that you were thinking about being a wide receiver at the University of Hawaii, I think. What can you tell us about your time thinking about potentially being something, you know, athletically involved outside of sprinting?
0: Well, honestly, it has been a tough path, man, because like ever since 2017, I've been missing games left, right, and up, from like outside circumstances to like ridiculous policies. It's just like, it was just frustrating. So like playing these other sports just like was like a backdoor from sprinting, because like, if just in case sprinting doesn't work out because of like the policies and like everything that's been going through it and the lack of exposure that I've been experiencing, rugby and football were like the two sports that like I thought that like with the speed that I can translate, it can like, and I developed skill, it can like make me into a great of a rugby or football player. But like instead, it just, with football, it's like, it's much harder than it looks, rather than like a speed. Like it's just all about positioning. It's about where you at in the football field. And it's like also football IQ, because like if you haven't played for a long time, it's like super hard to pick up, especially the older you get.
1: I guess the question on every Australian sports fan's lips, I guess we're impatient, we're greedy, is how much faster do you think you can go, Eddie? Like to run 9.84 in all conditions, you know, that is obviously the fastest any Australian has ever run. Is there a sense that you can get even quicker?
0: Yeah, I believe I can get quicker. Like this is only my second year back, and like I'm feeling like I haven't even hit my peak yet. So like, it's only going to get faster from here. And like, I don't want to put a projected time out there, but like, I just feel like I could like hopefully be in the top list of all time for the world athletics. Like, it'll be amazing to be a top 10 one day, but like, for now, I just got to like work on my mechanics and just try to get bigger, stronger, faster, and just go from there and like just run as fast as I can. And I believe I can do it, man. Just believe I can like crack the 9.7s.
1: Wow. How big has Australian athletics been for your evolution? Do you feel like they're helping you get the best out of yourself?
0: Oh, yeah. Like ever since I've been in Athletics Australia, everybody has just been helpful, and like everybody has been caring, and like from the athletes to the coaches to the trainers to the dietitian, like they've been playing a big role. Like they've been like investing in us very, very well, and like it's paying off. Like the world relay, like we had 6 out of 6 teams that made the Beijing World Championships, and that's like very special. That's like showing how we're progressing, and that's what I'd love to see. And like it's gonna just build a bigger generation. One day, like, we're just going to be a powerhouse like the US and the UK when it comes to the Olympic stage and the World Championship stage.
1: It's absolutely thrilling to hear you talk about running 9.7s, to see you buying into Australian athletics and wanting us to be competing with those absolute superpowers. I assume the Olympics is logically the next huge goal on the horizon, LA 2028. You're in California right now. What do you feel like you need to do in the next 2 years? And are we going to get to see you competing in Australia, Eddie? Like the idea of you, Gat, Lockie running at like a Murray plant meet or something like that, that is absolutely mouthwatering for Australian athletics fans.
0: Well, the thing is like, it's just NCAA commitments. But like once when I like, after the NCAA championships, well, I'm going to make a decision whether I'm going to go pro or if I'm going to go back to college for another year, and we can go from there. But like, I'm hoping, like, if things goes well, hoping by next year I'll be back racing in Australia, doing the circuit, and like racing Lachlan Kennedy and Gal Gal, which I'm looking forward to it. Like, it's just something that I've been looking forward to, is racing those guys. And it's like, I'm just grinning ear to ear. Like, I just can't wait to just verse them. Like, it's going to be something special. And I believe, like, we're going to run something crazy, not just in the 100, but in the 200. But like, yeah, can't complain one bit. It's just like, just got to see what happens in the NCAAs. And if I can finish the job, then yeah, hopefully by next year.
1: Mate, we're enjoying the show from a distance. We hope to see you on a home track sooner rather than later. Thanks so much for sharing your story with us today and sharing your time. We appreciate it, man.
0: No worries, man. Thank you for having me on board.
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0: The first half of the 60s, obviously, was some fantastic cricket with the tied test, the series against the West Indies, the Manchester test of 61, Peter Burge in 64. But you can't say that about the second half of the 60s, between, say, 65 and 70.
1: No, well, we ran into a lot of drawn games then, Norman, against all nations. We were not really winning. And I don't think we had the inspiration that Benno was able to provide. And other captains had different thoughts. I know many captains say, you go out, and if we can't win, we won't lose. That's not an approach of Benno. And so I think we ran into a little bit of a stagnant period there when captains were not prepared to take a risk and go out and win. And they would think about it, and I know they'd say, we mustn't lose for Australia. I can applaud that. They're playing for their country, as were England and other nations. But I thought the attitude then was quite different to what Benno introduced in 1960.
0: Well, the character of the game changed in 1960 with Richie Benno. It also changed drastically in the 70s, and an unforgettable moment would be the seventh test, the only one ever played, was England-Australia in Sydney in 1971, and here's what happened.
2: Seven for 178, and the new batsman will be Terry Jenner, and he's waiting for Snow, who's coming in from the northern end, and Jenner is hit on the head. Jenner getting a short delivery outside the line of the leg stump. He backed away towards square leg. The ball followed him across and hit him on the head just above the left ear, and I can see blood starting to come out of that wound. The England skipper Illingworth, wicketkeeper Alan Knott, signalling to the dressing room, and I've got no doubt that Terry Jenner's going to be asked to leave the field. Jenner very wonky on his feet. He's being carried off by Peter Lever, and there's Bob Willis marching along carrying Jenner's bat, but Jenner retired hurt, and now Lou Rowan, the umpire, is taking action. He's had a few words to Snow. Illingworth questions it. Now, umpire Rowan has signalled across towards the square leg umpire Tom Brooks, and he said that he's giving John Snow a warning. Ray Illingworth is adamant that there's only been one short pitch delivery in this over, and he's not happy with the situation at all. Now, John Snow has gone down to the fence, and he's been grabbed. Oh, a nasty incident here. One of the spectators has reached over the fence and is grabbing Snow. He swings a left hand at Snow's head, Snow backing away. And fortunately, this irate spectator has been grabbed by some of his mates behind the fence and dragged down to his sitting position again. Now, Bob Willis has come across from mid on. He's there to protect Snow. A lot of cans being thrown onto the field. Now, Illingworth coming across, and it looks as though he might change positions. It looks as though he's leaving Willis down to mid on, and he wants to move Snow. And Illingworth signalling to his team. They're starting to walk off the field. Illingworth is leading his team from the field.
0: Well, that was the famous walk-off, or infamous walk-off, by England's team in 1971. An electric situation. Do you know what went on really out there in the middle and behind the scenes?
1: Yes, I know a little bit about it. I don't think in the first place Illingworth should have walked off. The action of that spectator was a very bad one. But Snow need not have gone as close to the fence as he did. He could hear them abusing him. Well, they abuse them on many grounds all over the world. It happens in England too. I think it was a little bit hasty of Ray. He could have called them together and say, look, we want those bottles and things cleared off, Mr. Rowan. Have it done. That would have been done. Well, it's happened in the West Indies. It's many times I've seen it there, but because they, I suppose, were different people who were not as excitable as they are. But that's as much as I know of it, that it was an unfortunate thing that he took him off. But then I thought that it must have been good judgment by the umpires to go in, particularly Tom Brooks. He went in trying to settle Illingworth down, and then in the dressing room they said, look, I will not go back until that rubbish is cleared. And Rowan and Brooks said, OK, we'll attend to that. But we're going out, Mr. Illingworth, and the bottles will be cleared, but we're going out. And that's the message they gave him, meaning to say, if you don't come out, it's a forfeit to Australia.
0: Well, that was the end of quite a remarkable match and a remarkable series, in a sense, and also the start of a very good new era for Australia. It was Ian Chappell's first match as captain. In that series, Greg Chappell, Dennis Lilly and Rod Marsh all started to play for Australia, and the Australian team there became very strong. And I'm going to play a little extract from the 1974 series against England over the second test in Perth. A good friend of yours called Doug Walters is facing up to Bob Willis in the last over of the day's play.
3: Here's the second last ball. And one ball to go to end the day. And they're not. They were thought of taking a single. Doug Walters, 97. Here's the last ball of the day's play.
4: He hit it, could be four. Magnificent shot. It's out to the boundary. A six, was it? A six. A six. Walters, 103. What a fantastic finish. One of the greatest finishes we've ever seen to a day's play in Australian Test cricket. Doug Walters, 100 in the session. He hit the last ball of the day's play for six. And he's on to 103. Ross Edwards, 79. Australia, 4 for 352. And Walters, he scored exactly 100 runs in the session. And he scored his century in 124 minutes.
0: Well, I don't think anybody in Australia who saw that either at the ground or on television would ever forget that.
1: No, you couldn't. It's a living memory, isn't it, with anybody that saw it. But what a cricketer Dougie was to do a thing like that. Most people would say, well, at last ball, I'll stick around out here and come out in the morning. Not Dougie. It was short, it'd go somewhere. The thing I always liked about Dougie in his batting, he'd beaten all ends up by a ball and never hurt him. He'd say, well, that was yesterday. Come today again.
0: Well, Doug Walters, of course, was the crowd hero. If there's been a more popular cricketer in Australia in my time, I don't know. But that was the era also of Willie and Tomo, the fast bowling combination. They were fearsome in 1974, 75.
1: That was shattering, Norm. It was a pretty difficult situation. Both great bowlers. A sheer pace with Tomo's whip, an absolute pace, fire. And Lily, more skillful, but still fast. Very fast, but not quite the pace of Thompson, but ability to do something off the pitch and in the air. So the combination was, here you've got a man coming in, you know it's going to be like a rocket, the other one's still coming through quickly, and he's moving the ball in the air. It was a shattering experience for those that were posed, and they were a great combination.
0: Now, I think, too, that credit must go to the Australian team as a whole, in the sense that Lillian Thompson was supported brilliantly in the field, particularly behind the wicket and the slips and the gully and by the keeper Marsh. They took their catches all the time. There's some phenomenal catches in that series.
1: Marsh, you mentioned, number one. Greg Chappell, I think it was Greg that told me that he only suffered one injury in his hands and he fielded a slip most of his career. I think it was a ball from Thompson and he broke the top part of his finger, second or third finger, and just trying to hold onto it. And he said it was frightening feeling at first slip. When the ball's on its way to you, you know, it's a horrible-looking sight. Even then, the ball's spinning at you at first. And you know whether it's going to come down high or... And it was coming so quickly, unless you made the first move, down or up or to your right or left, you were no chance. And that was brilliant support, they feel. You make a very good point there, Norman.
0: It may be appropriate now to talk about captaincy during your career as a broadcaster. Who do you rate the greatest captains for Australia during that period? That you're talking now about 50 years.
1: Well, I mean, when you give an opinion on that question, Norman, you've got to look at the opposition, the stand-up of the opposition, your equipment from batting and bowling point of view. You've got to assess that and say, no, well, Bradman was great. He had help from his batting, had help from his bowlers. He didn't have them in 1938. They weren't a good combination. And then you look at him over the period he was captain. They won matches, and he set a great example himself. Then you look at Benno, a different approach altogether. Richie, a bit more flamboyant, excited when he got a wicket. You remember the years went by when they were hugging and kissing one another until that era passed, and then you came to Chappell. If you ask me, I can't say the best. I wouldn't like to determine it without looking very closely at against whom and what they had under their control. But I wouldn't like to separate the three of them. I think they were great Australian captains, all in their own right, all in their methods, a bit different, all of them. I would like to put them all together. Great, all three of them.
0: Well, let's move on now to a fine match, which was played, a historic match in the 1970s, the Centenary Test in Melbourne, celebrating 100 years of Test cricket. And you were broadcasting at the time. It was a great start to the game. Low score in the first innings by each team. Then Australia batted. England won a lot to win. A very big partnership between Randall and Amos. And you were the commentator. At the vital breakthrough, and the bowler, in fact, was Greg Chappell.
5: Whilst Randall has the runs on the board, a great deal of credit should go to Amos. He's been the sheet anchor and kept the game under control.

0: Amos. Amos plays off the edge of the belt. They take a sink. No, they don't. They started, but Hook sent a bad return back to Marsh. It missed him, but on the ground, Marsh couldn't get it. They started for a single, and Randall sent his partner back with Amos halfway down the wicket. But he was able, he had plenty of time to get back and beat that return from Hooks. And so it's still two for 279, with Randall 140 and Amos 64. This ball from Greg Chappell to Amos. Beats him.
1: Bowled him. Bowled him. A good one. I saw one whipping back on him. He may have touched it. I don't think so. I think it came straight through. It was either a touch or the bat or the pad, but it went in, and that was the important thing.
2: Well, that particular wicket made a bit of difference to that game, didn't it?
3: He did. It was only a loosening up ball, too. He just rolled one out, he said, and it found it was a homer. And that was the turn, wasn't it? But I think England, in that last innings, had it under control. I thought Knott had it, but then he played a very wild and silly shot, which was not necessary. But you can hardly criticise Alan Knott, because he was a very odd batsman. He did the most extraordinary things out there, got a lot of runs. And so he thought, well, I'll pick this one off, and missed it, and Lilly had him. But that was a turning point.
2: But of course, on that last day, England only wanted about 120 in even time with five wickets in hand, which is just about a one-day target, not an impossible situation. The pitch was still playing fairly well in that last day.
3: Yeah, it was. Well, I did a talk with Greg Chappell up in Brisbane. We were completing that book, the Bradman to Chappell book, the ABC published, and he wrote a very good article about that and how it did turn, but how he was concerned that England were getting away from them. To me, he was never very confident. Right up to the end, they were going to do it. But his approach to that one was, OK, well, I've got to toughen up here. And I think his captaincy was splendid in that particular match, in his direction, his manipulation, and the support he had from the field. He put them all together, you know, and said, come on, we'll get hold of this.
2: Well, the end result was Australia by 45 runs, exactly the same score as the first test ever played 100 years before. But the decision to make Derek Randall the player of the match was a little bit questionable.
3: No, I didn't agree with that at all, Norman, although I was one of the panel. And the representative from the people who were doing this came around at 5 o'clock. Well, Randall had batted very well, but then from 5 o'clock onward, in went Lilly, and he finished up with five wickets. And he virtually won the match for Australia, with Greg pressuring him, and he didn't have to pressure Lilly too much. He was an all-out winner all the way. If he was in trouble, he'd fight them out. If he did it so often, as a great bowler. But I went back to them about 10 minutes before the game ended, and I said, I want to change my vote. And it was too late. They'd sent it down to the president, because they like to announce it immediately after the game. And I said, look, I want to take Lilly. I want to put Lilly in. But no, they couldn't do it. And I think a British journalist, he was on the panel, he tried to do the same thing, but it was too late to get to the message to the president who was going to present the trophy. So I believe that Lilly won that, and I had time. But as a result of that, I've been on many panels since. I've said to them, I'll go on the panel, providing I don't give my vote till about 5 minutes before the end of the game, which they accepted. And that was, I think, other journalists and other people on panels asked the same favour.
2: Let's move on to the more controversial aspects of modern cricket. Today's cricket has changed since 1977 quite substantially, and the start of that change was celebrated, or in fact a good way to do it or talk about it, is to just play a little jingle that everybody knows.

0: So, come on, Aussie, come on. That was the jingle for World Series cricket, the complete breakaway from the establishment. Pretty serious days.
1: Yes, it was an unfortunate happening. I dwell a lot on this in my mind. It need not have happened, you know. Had two bodies been more tolerant and understanding of what they were doing, I think we'd have had a better result. I'll give you the example that it was decided. Well, not decided, it was decided before, but we got to know it in... I was down at Hove in Sussex when the announcement came through that the World Series had started and the players were going to join. And I was with two members of the board at the ground, and they were very upset, and very upset indeed. And they were going to... we're going to lock the door and all this sort of thing. All the words were spoken, which all said in excitement. And then I read in the paper that Mr. Packer had made a similar remark.

0: So there was a confrontation, complete confrontation from that afternoon onward. And I remember saying to these two members, one of them said, "I'll shut the door on him, we'll put him out of cricket." And I said to them, "Why do that? Why shut a door? Leave it ajar. Never close a door." And had they not done that, both sides, I think then later both regretted it. I'm not sure about Mr. Packer. But I do feel that it was an unfortunate thing that Mr. Packer decided, or should I not say World Series cricket, perhaps I shouldn't use Mr. Packer's name, that they decided they would put test matches on in Australia when Australia had already organised a tour by India. And unfortunately, two of those matches coincided with the World Series matches. And so that was the end of it. There was no compromise available then because they couldn't have played for Australia. They'd have to leave Australia and go and play for World Series. There was no reason at the time, as I think back, that they could have avoided playing at the same time as the Australian Test team were playing, and they could have put them together. But there was no tolerance, there's no understanding, there was no patience. It wanted someone with a sound and good mind to get together a round table and say, "Look, let's look at this right on the line." It was so easy. But I even said that at the time, why can't they change the matches? I don't think the board had a right to change because they'd already scheduled it. But Mr. Packer came in late, or World Series, I'll repeat myself there, should have said, OK, let's avoid it and see what attitude the board will take on that one. Who knows?
1: Well, it caused a tremendous rift in the game, and caused, from your point of view, that you were broadcasting the game from the establishment side. And with all those players away, Bob Simpson came back to captain Australia at the age of about 41. And that must be quite a remarkable performance by Simpson to come back at that age after such a long gap and be successful.
0: I think he did a splendid job in that. I was very proud of him doing that, to come back and say, "We're Australia in trouble, we'll try and help." And he did it. He took the team away to the West Indies.
1: That series in the West Indies erupted with one of the most violent confrontations ever on a cricket field, and that was the test at Kingston, the last test of the series. And it is probably one of your best-known broadcasts.
2: ABC, ABC, Alan McGilvray here. The riot's still going on. The police are out in the middle. A lot of bottles are still all over the ground. I don't know what Simpson's going to do, but the manager, Mr. Bennett's out there in the middle. Well, they're not in the middle. They're well away from where those bottles and stones are being thrown. But the police are trying to clear. Now they have the riot squad out there with shields. I don't know what's going to happen here. I've never seen this before. But I'll just keep you informed. The time here now is about 7 minutes past six. That it'll take some time before this game will get on the way. All the players are now sent together there. There's a big riot squad coming in with arm shields. But it looks as to me they've exhausted their ammunition. The police have moved in over in the stand on the right from where all those missiles came. And Bobby Simpson started to go off the field. But the former wicketkeeper, Jerry Alexander, came on the field and persuaded them to stay. Now the riot squad are going over to the troubled area. There are about 20 men, and they're armed too. Some of them are armed. They're out the double. There's several rifles in their hand. But there would be 40 riot squad now with arm shields, helmets, and two or three of them are armed.
1: The Kingston Test, Alan, 1977. That must have been a terrible experience.
0: It was a dreadful experience, Norman, to have these fellows running round, police with revolvers firing in the air. I remember Freddie Bennett said to me, "Mac, they're only blanks." And I said, "Well, did you ever serve in the army, Freddie?" And he said, "No." "Well, I've got news for you." I said, "When something sings, when it goes over your head, it's not a blank." And I'm sure it wasn't. But the whole situation became out of hand. When they brought those riot squad on with automatics, I thought, now this is real trouble. I did my broadcast behind my briefcase. I had a wall underneath me. And then I put my briefcase in front of me because that was pretty well padded with papers, and I broadcast the whole of that through the handle of my briefcase. Rather, if someone just pulls a trigger, and that's it, and I think of better places to die than Kingston, Jamaica. So I was quite concerned. And when I gave the broadcast, I was not aware. I thought I was then talking to Australia. I kept calling Australia in and to let them know what was happening, but they were picking me up in Kingston, and that was heard there. And then the fellows that

0: were down below me, sort of assembled around the box. And I tried to get out, and there were 8 or 9 fellows down the under the steps. We were about 20 feet up. And they had big bricks in their hand. They kept saying, "You go back in there, white man." I got back in there, white man, got back pretty smartly. And I had to stay there for, oh, at least nearly an hour, I'd say, from memory. And then finally, two or three of them broke up from there. And I called out to Jackie Hendricks, who was the former captain, West Indies wicketkeeper, a great friend of mine, a coloured man. And I said, "Jackie, come on, let's go. Let's get out and get across that pavilion," because we had to walk across every ground. The broadcasting pavilion was directly opposite the members. So lunch and end of play, we had to walk across the ground, not round. It was not really safe at that stage to walk round in amongst the crowd. And so Jackie said, "No man, no man, you died, no man." He kept saying, "No man," in that way he talked. And I said, "Come on, well, let's go." And we decided we'd make a move. I just grabbed my briefcase and went across the ground, and about 50 surrounded me, and Jackie was surrounded by a similar number, and we were separated. And I kept pushing my way through, and I got to the pavilion, and I was not concerned. I said, "Just keep going, these fellows are all right." And then I got to the pavilion, and a police commissioner came up, and he said, "You, a white man, be fooled," he said. And I said, "Oh, it was all right, Inspector." And he said, "No, man, a knife, no one knows." I said, "Good grace, I never thought of that." And then I got into the car to go home, and I had 10-minute drive to my hotel. It took me over half an hour, and they were bashing on the windows of the car with sticks, and I had my briefcase up against my right side, and they were calling out to white man. They'd heard the broadcast, you see, that I was describing this riot. And I didn't know they had heard it, but I pretty well realised what was happening. Anyhow, I got back to the hotel, and my goodness, I was glad to get back in those walls. And then I got a representative of the government came to see me, and Australian government, and he said, "We want you out of here." And I said, "I've got to do a job in the morning." Well, he was quite persistent, and he said, "Well, I can't order you to go. I can't tell you to go, but I'm asking you to leave." And he stressed some very important things to me, and I said, "Well, what time is the plane leave?" And I said, "I'll have a car for you, pick you up." And they picked me up an hour before I should have been picked up. They said, "You're better down there than here." So that was a very unhappy ending to a wonderful experience of 3 tours to West Indies. I didn't go back again. I asked the ABC when I got back. I said, "I'm under contract here. You can make me go. But if you want me to go, I'm not going to have a contract with you. I just don't want to go back there anymore." I didn't want the illusion of the beautiful times I spent there. Marvellous times I had there, but this was all a period that I just want to blot from my mind. It shouldn't have happened.
1: The whole period in cricket, therefore, was turbulent in many countries, not only Australia, the West Indies. There were effects all over the world, all over the cricketing world. But it brings us to the point of the whole question of modern cricket, that you are not so much an establishment man, but a man who looks at the dignity of the game of cricket and always have done that, and the way it's people dress, the way people play. And we had during that period things like the modern period, things like the Lily Meandad incident over in Perth, the aluminium bat, misbehaviour on the field, all sorts of things going on which changed the character of the game. In fact, your book you've written about cricket is called "The Game Is Not the Same," which is a pretty good choice of a title.
0: Yes, well, you see, the Lily incident of the kicking of Meandad, I've seen that film time and time again, and I just felt that it should never have happened. It should never have been created. But I do regret something I said when I was quickly asked. As I came out of the broadcasting box, someone put a microphone in front of me and said, "What would you do? Would you suspend Lily?" And I said, "Yes, I would." Now, it was not right for me to say that because it's nothing to do with me, what the board do and if they suspend a player. I shouldn't have made that comment, but it was just one I regret. There are many things, I suppose, over the years, words spoken too quickly, and I was a bit hasty. But I did not enjoy the happening of both players, both Meandad and Lily. Both were wrong, and it should never have occurred. And the umpire pulled it together and did a very good job. But I get back to this incident, and I think that was one of the most unpleasant incidents I ever saw in a cricket field. I never believed that someone would kick another player on the field.
1: Well, let's close off in the broadcasting sense with a wonderful occasion. It's your final broadcast at the Oval, Australia playing England, in September 1985.
2: Now, look, we're watching Taylor go in now, and Bennett sitting up. He's caught and bowled, and that's the end of the match. Well bowled. That was a slow one. He's

0: held to it and Stern to catch back, and England have won this test match and won it well. All out, 129. Bennett out for 11. Gilbert not out, no score. And the margin was at innings and 94 runs. Well, that's my story, and I say congratulations to you, England commentators, and thanks for your support you've given me.
1: Ben James.
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3: It is, of course, the voice of Australian cricket, Mr. Alan McGilvray.
2: A lovely scene there with the crowd coming across the ground, waving at the McGillers. He stands up and waves them because they're all assembled in front now with the ropes keeping them back for the announcement of the various awards. But from all of us here in the box, the McGillers, a very happy retirement, and we shall look forward to seeing you when you come back to the Australian team. I'm sure you will, even if only just to watch you. Always be welcome in the box. And thank you for all you've done for us.
0: Brian, I thank you, and just a few words of thanks to Peter Baxter and to all the commentators who've helped me so much in this tour. I've worked with Brian a long time and with others, first time this tour, but I have had tremendous help from them, and the summaries they have given and their talks to me, and when I've called on them for an answer to a question, they've been absolutely marvellous. I thank you very much. Without indicating any, you know them all, the commentators on this great program. And particular thanks to my friend on my right, Bill Frendle, for his great help he's given me throughout the tour. So thank you once again. And finally, before I leave you, I have received so many letters, and I'm so grateful for all you've said. I cannot possibly answer them until I get back to Australia, and that'll be toward the end of this week. And when I get back, I'll spend about a month answering all your mail. But thank you so much for all the kind words you've said, and to you in the commentary box, thank you very much again, and goodbye.
4: Well, Alan, you've finally closed the book on a broadcasting career of 50 years from 1934-1985. I think it's appropriate that the last word on cricket's most respected and celebrated commentator should go to Australia's greatest player, Sir Donald Bradman.
5: I am pleased to have an opportunity of paying tribute to Alan McGilvray at the conclusion of his career as a Test cricket commentator. About 50 years ago, we played together on the cricket field. Alan could fairly be classified as a good all-rounder who had a splendid knowledge of the game, and his experience in the middle as competitor and captain was undoubtedly an asset when he turned to broadcasting, because there are many subtle differences between watching a game and actually taking part in it. By coincidence, Alan ended his broadcasting career at the Oval, the scene of my farewell test appearance. There was a vast difference in our respective performances. I lasted a mere 2 balls, whereas Alan's innings was only terminated by the end of the match, and then voluntarily. That one man could have a successful and honourable career at the microphone extending over 50 years is quite astonishing. It happened mainly because Alan stuck rigidly to those essential qualities of integrity and impartiality which brought him goodwill and acclamation from all cricket-playing countries. Not least was his understanding of the needs of those untold thousands of listeners who never had the opportunity to watch Test cricket, but who depended on the spoken word for their enjoyment of the game. A meritorious and noteworthy career has ended. I join with his legion of friends and admirers in congratulating Alan on a job well done.
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3: Hi, this is Sporting Witness from the BBC World Service. I'm Guy Kilty. 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For the amazing story I've got for you today, I'm taking you back to 1972 and the first ever esports tournament where one PhD student in California went down in gaming history.
4: I was just really excited to have actually won because the best player in the lab had gone to a folk dance that night, and the second and third best I had wiped out. So it was really an equal layer of competition, and I got my picture in the Rolling Stone at 26, and it's followed me the rest of my life.
3: Just in case you don't know, esports is where people watch other people play video games. It's now a multi-billion dollar industry with thousands of people turning up to watch tournaments all around the world. But competitive video gaming was in its infancy in the early 1970s. At Stanford's Artificial Intelligence Lab, Bruce was conducting research during the day, but by night he was playing a video game, Space War, and building a reputation as one of the best players in the country. Space War is one of the first computer games ever developed. It was written by a team of programmers in the early 60s at Massachusetts Institute of Technology on the PDP-1 computer, an early mini computer that used a screen and keyboard. And it was a tournament using that video game, held in October 1972, that's now recognized as the first ever esports event. Bruce won the final showdown of the night against four other players. Space War was groundbreaking for its time. But how does it work, Bruce?
4: Okay, you're looking at a two-dimensional map. You're looking down on the solar system. The sun is in the middle, and you have, in the background is a field of stars. You have two ships, and gravity sucks the ships into the star unless you get up to orbital speed. There's only four buttons. Accelerate the rocket, turn left, turn right, fire a torpedo. The object of the game is to shoot as many ships as you can and survive.
3: Okay, have you got all that? The best thing about Space War was that players could play against each other at the same time. The whole thing could be shown on a big screen and watched by an audience.
4: It's human against human. It's not really a computer game, so it makes it much more intelligent and lively than other games that were like puzzles.
3: Bruce and his friends had been playing Space War for a few years already by the time 1972 came around. They were just happy playing against each other at night when the computers weren't in use for research. It was only when a journalist at Rolling Stone turned up that the first esports tournament started to take shape.
4: Stuart Brand was just part of the 1960s scene. He was an enthusiast for psychedelic drugs, but also for technology and do-it-yourself technology. He then convinced the editors of the Rolling Stone that he wanted to investigate the opportunity to bring computer technology to the people.
3: As part of his investigation, Stuart Brand visited several US universities and their technology labs. But it was the Stanford Artificial Intelligence Lab and the game the people there were playing he found most interesting.
4: He visited, and so he ran into it, and another exciting person in charge of the lab, Lester Ernest, said, sure, come, you can look at the lab, and we'll throw a party.
3: And that's what ended up being the first recognized esports tournament, given the grand title of the Intergalactic Space War Olympics. When Stuart Brand turned up to cover the event in October 1972, he didn't come alone.
4: The photographer that day was Annie Leibovitz. She was a nobody then, but she was working for the Rolling Stone, and it was quite amazing. Click, click, click, click, going through film.
3: She would go on to become one of the most celebrated portrait photographers in America. But back then, Bruce showed her something that blew her mind.
4: I took her picture that night as well using a digital camera, and Annie just did not believe that you could have pictures without film.
3: The Intergalactic Space War Olympics didn't take place in a stuffy basement on the university campus or one of the indoor arenas that esports events are held in today.
4: We were out in the countryside for the actual space war, and it was just ordinary office acoustic tiles on the ceiling. We only had six of the wonderful display units. You sat at this thing. It was as large as a desk. The screen was 18 inches by 18 inches square, and it had one color, green. The building was divided up into little cubby holes and occasional room of blackboards and tables for seminars or recreation. It's astonishing to think that we did not have personal computers. We did not have telephones. The rooms were named after Tolkien. So the computer room was Mordor. The break room was the Prancing Pony and so on. And the rooms were labeled in Elvish. So it was definitely a counterculture site.
3: Playing at 8 p.m. was a novelty, and there was another big change from their usual gaming sessions. At the Intergalactic Space War Olympics, for the first time, five players could play against each other rather than the usual two. Compared to the tens of thousands of people who can show up at an arena for an esports tournament today, the crowd back then was fairly modest. The 30 or so people there were packed into a single room, but at least they'd brought snacks.
4: The beer and pretzels wasn't the point. It was the playing the games. And so I probably didn't even have a beer or a pretzel. But the gallery, of course, I think went through the beer. I was intending to get back to work after the games and do some more programming. So I was probably on caffeine, coffee. Drinking beer and playing games doesn't go together.
3: In the final set of games, known as the free-for-all, Bruce and four other players played several rounds before he came out on top.
4: The spaceships, of course, are in the same pattern, the start pattern each time, and you hold a particular control box. I was on the lower left, and my greatest challenger was the top ship. The free-for-all is essentially two duels. So you sort of know who the strongest player against you is. And so you try to stay alive, you avoid the dummies and the mines, and you're aiming for your challenger. And it goes quite rapidly for the free-for-all because you either have an accident, you fall into the sun or hit a mine, or the three lesser players don't annihilate each other, they're shooting at you. But if you survive the opening, then it's a duel.
3: His biggest rival on the night was Ralph Gorin, a legend in the Space War community.
4: He was as good, and he wrote the game. He was the programmer who wrote the damn thing.
3: Bruce and Ralph were the two best players on the night, and the contest was tight. But Bruce thinks he had one big advantage that gave him the edge.
4: I've been practicing with controller in each hand, controller backwards. So it was the do not even have to think about the buttons. It was total brain reflex. And I would play two ships against whoever shows up using either my left or the right hand. So I guess I had the hand-eye coordination written into the brain. You practice until you don't even have to think about your fingers.
3: After Bruce clinched victory, the partying continued.
4: Stuart Brand and Annie Leibovitz went around interviewing everybody and taking other pictures, and we talked about how computers were going to take over in the future, and they just didn't believe it.
3: Looking back, Bruce finds it hard to believe people are still talking about his win more than 50 years later.
4: Yeah, well, that's a curiosity, but it's a turning point of computer history, where everything was together in a very small room before it blew up and metastasized across the whole civilization.
3: And despite his status as the first ever esports tournament winner, he doesn't rank it among his biggest achievements.
4: Winning one a one-off game when the game has just been invented is not such a big deal, except for the damn Rolling Stone and the famous photographer.
3: Nowadays, you can win hundreds of thousands of dollars for winning a big esports tournament. But things were a bit different for Bruce.
4: I won my picture in the Rolling Stone and a lifetime subscription.
3: After his famous win, Bruce Baumgart received a PhD from Stanford University for his work with artificial intelligence. Bruce Baumgart was speaking to me, Guy Kilty, for the Sporting Witness podcast from the BBC World Service.

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3: Territory Grandstand with Kenny Vowles.
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5: It was time to put the gloves on, and we're going to speak with Jason Lord. How are you, Jason?
6: Yeah, good, brother. How are you, Ken?
5: Yeah, I'm going really well. I saw some social media posts and some great pictures, and thanks for sending through what's coming up. But, yeah, what's happening in Central Australian boxing?
6: Yeah, lots at the moment. We've got a pretty cool little boxing academy here in Alice, and it just does some really good things around town, and we've sort of branched out a lot with kind of the footprint of that program. But in a couple of weeks, we've got a big fight night. So just listening to you just now with Will, the next 2 or 3 weeks looks like that every weekend there's something pretty good happening in Alice. So you've got the footy this weekend, you've got feet next weekend, which is, you know, both a bit of hard ones at top, and then got our little gig on the 30th of June. And it's a dedication to a young fella that's been boxing with us since he's been about 10 year old. Jack Barnett Stanier is his name, and great kid. It's his last fight with us. So we've called the show Jack's Last Stand, and literally a week later, he leaves to Victoria with his family. So still young fella, just 17, still at school, A-grade student with Ulsh, and great little boxer. So he's boxing a pretty decent young fighter from Darwin that's, you know, a few years older, had a lot more experience, and should be a good night, should be good crack. There's about 15

0: pretty decent young fighter from Darwin that's, you know, a few years older, had a lot more experience, and yeah, should be a good night. Should be a good crack. There's about 15 bouts in the night.
1: Oh, 15. Fantastic. Mm. And he obviously, young Jack, must have made a huge impact with everybody there and with you and his family to do this. And it's in a fantastic Aranda Boxing presents Fight Night, Jack's Last Stand. That's a Saturday, June the 13th. Gates open 4 p.m. First bout at 6 p.m. Alcohol-free event. Is that right, Jason?
0: Yeah, definitely grog-free. And look, it's a family event. We've always done our fight nights based around that principle. No grog, no drugs. Don't bring alcohol into the venue. We've got some pretty stern security. And but yeah, look, it's always turned out to be great nights. I mean, there's no look. I think our academy has a pretty good stand in Ellis. I've got a fairly decent credibility in Ellis, and so there's a good respect system. All these kids are from good homes, and yeah, it's looking like it's going to be a good night. So I think, you know, with that and respect, people come with the right style attitude, and yeah, and the other thing too is we're holding it in our boxing shed, so it's kind of our home. So we've got to make sure that we do the right thing there too, and that everybody comes in and they're looked after, and the food's great, and the seating's all good. So yeah, it should be worthwhile coming and checking out.
1: Oh, well done. We'll make sure. And if you need any further details on that, just get in contact with myself, ABC here in the studio, Cara. Give us a call and we'll pass on those details and pass on Jason's details if you're in Alice Springs. Yeah, fantastic. What else is happening in boxing? Is there a Commonwealth Games star on the way?
0: in the territory, there's some great talent. Darwin have some great talent. There's a great gym up there called Fumatu Gym. They have some really good boxers. They've been pretty competitive at that national scene. And then you've got Palmerston Boxing Club with Troy Lewer and those guys. And Troy's always got, you know, heaps of talent hanging around. And his gym's kind of like ours. It has that community-type vibe to it, even though it's community angle, but there's still, you know, a handful of really elite, you know, style fighters that are worthy at that national level. Yeah, it's a hard one to say. I think last year for us at Aranda Boxing, we took a year off from competition, even though we attended two or three events, a lot laid back than we generally are each year. Like most times, we probably 10, you know, up to 10 events per year around the country. But we focused on doing a little social enterprise, which is kind of, you know, boxing focused also. And it's called Boxing Connect. So it's fully registered under ASIC. It's a full charitable service, and we've almost got DGR status, and that's the program that we take out remote. So we share all our boxing engagements and stuff with communities and schools and other things outside of Aranda Boxing. So we've put that one together to kind of, you know, take all the little engagements or the messy work outside of Aranda Boxing. So Aranda Boxing stays as it's Elite Academy, and then Boxing Connect is the program that branches out and engages with other people and services. So, yeah, we were a bit busy last year doing that, and we've kicked off that now. And, yeah, it's kind of looking at sharing that program, you know, around the country, and it's had a pretty good reception, and we're things are getting a bit better this way in terms of the rain we had recently, so we weren't able to go bush. And I think next month we start heading out bush with Walcher, which is another fantastic program in Alice. And, yeah, doing some boxing with the kids through school holiday program out at Utopia.
1: Oh, brilliant. I was just yesterday I was out at Timmy Duggan's up here in Darwin, Timmy Duggan's facility there, and you're very similar, you know, programs, but he had invited out there because they had this fantastic and actually on the way to Alice Springs on Monday, the University of Virginia. There's about 28 students and a couple of professors with them, and they're here on culture tour as well, learning about culture and that's basketball. Cool. But I know they're flying down on Monday to Alice Springs, so look out for them. As usual, very tall young women and men. Those quite easy to look, but just fantastic time. I just being out there, and I just know what good it does and what this program does out in the community. And as we discussed there with Timmy yesterday,

0: anything to be used as a vehicle to engage on, yeah. you know, better life. Well, be it boxing or basketball or whatever it is, sure. you just don't give up and keep getting out there, and you can change lives. And I know, and you know, you're changing lives because you've seen it.
1: Yeah, that's right. And it's done well for Timmy. That's why Timmy does it. It's done well for myself. That's why I do it through the boxing stream. Our principles and the way we do our program is kind of a reflection or a mirror of Timmy's program. I've got utmost respect for what Timmy does and has a great setting. And we kind of sort of balance that, you know, way we do things similar to what they do. So, yeah, he's almost like a big brother club for us. They're meant to be here on our weekend, but Murray had some issues with matching up some of the fighters. So,
0: oh, okay.
1: So we've got no hoops of health down here that weekend. We're having a fight night, but they were one of the main contenders on the night. So, but yeah, they've got their little boxing happening now, and things are going pretty good. And Murray's, you know, you couldn't ask for a better man to have involved with getting guys ready for fights or just that schooling in that sense. But yeah, amazing program for sure.
0: Yeah, great. And you were just talking about launching or starting to work on the Hoops for Dads, a program for dads and
1: yep.
0: older males to get involved and do those things. I know AFL do it. And I just yeah. think, like I said, anything, doesn't matter what age you are, to engage and, you know, make better options or be aware of better options is great. So I really appreciate your time, Jason. Just repeating, what was
1: yep.
0: the details for the fight night?
1: Yeah, so it's the fight night is Jack's Last Stand, and it's a tribute to Jack Barnett Stanier, who's the feature event of the night. The fight night is Saturday, June 13. It'll be at 19 Wilkinson Street in Alice Springs, and that's our home, pretty much our boxing shed. It's $35 for adults, $20 for kids under 15, I think, or 15 and under, something like that. And, there's some great food. We've got a Samoan family that are catering some nice curries on the night, and there's going to be jaffles, and there's going to be all sorts. And, yeah, good home-cooked meals to warm up the bellies.
0: Yeah, well, and a grog-free event, so nice, safe event. Really appreciate it again, Jason. You take care and have a great weekend.
1: Yeah, thank you, brother. Cheers to that. Thank you so much.
0: Thank you. That was Jason Lord for Aranda Boxing in Central Australia. Always good to catch up with him and hear what's going on. And really prompted me. It was out at Timmy Duggan. Matty Nason, who works for Hoops Health with Timmy Duggan, invited me out there to meet the University of Virginia students who are mixing basketball with Aboriginal culture, learning about that. They've been to Melbourne for a couple of days, in Darwin for the last week. Sunday head to Alice Springs. So they're seeing beautiful parts of the territory. Shame they couldn't see more, but a very impressive group of young ladies and young men. But just so proud of Timmy and Jason as well for just using what they're good at. They've been fantastic at as athletes themselves. And then knowing that they can use their sport as a vehicle to engage with especially disadvantaged youth or anybody now. So well done to both of those men. We should support them, and they're doing great things for the territory.

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1: Look, is there any better you can do on the dark web, HG? 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
0: Ryan HG.
1: I'd like to be able to get on the dark web with my crypto.
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1: You would.
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12: Hello, you're listening to the Sporting Witness podcast from the BBC World Service with me, Matt Pintus. It's 30 years this month since the tragic death of one of Formula One's greatest ever drivers. Three-time champion Ayrton Senna was only 34 years old when his car crashed into a concrete barrier at the 1994 San Marino Grand Prix in Italy. To mark the anniversary, I've been delving into the BBC World Service archives. You're going to hear from two key witnesses to the crash.
13: The Austrian Formula One racing driver Roland Ratzenberger has died after an accident during qualifying for the San Marino Grand Prix.
12: It's Saturday the 30th of April 1994, and in Imola, Italy, the Formula One family is in mourning.
14: This was the moment at 180 miles an hour, Roland Ratzenberger lost control of the racing car. The impact into a side wall almost broke the Simtek car in two. It spanned down the track.
12: The fatal crash is on fellow driver Ayrton Senna's mind. He's weighing up whether to withdraw from tomorrow's Grand Prix.
15: He was very, very upset because of the accident.
12: Senna's close friend and race doctor, Professor Sid Watkins.
15: I suggested to him that perhaps he shouldn't drive, and perhaps, as he'd already third-time world champion and the fastest man on wheels, that he should quit, and I would quit being the Grand Prix surgeon, and we'd go off fishing together, which we enjoyed doing, and which we'd done in Brazil. But whenever you asked Ayrton a difficult question, he took a very long time to answer because he was very thoughtful, and finally he said, no, I have to go on, Sid. I have to continue. And that was the last time I spoke to him.
12: Less than 24 hours later, Senna would be dead. In the early 1990s, there weren't many bigger sports stars than Brazil's Formula One driver, Ayrton Senna.
16: He was the second highest paid athlete in the world after Michael Jordan.
12: That's Senna's manager, Julian Lackerby, speaking to the BBC World Service in 1999.
16: I believe that somebody like that comes along once in a generation. And you can talk about Muhammad Ali in boxing, Pele in soccer. These are people who were recognized over and beyond their sport around the world.
12: Going into the 1994 Formula One season, Senna was a three-time world champion, looking for his first victory with new team Williams.
16: Changes were made to the cars between the 1993 and the 1994 seasons, and new rules and regulations were in place. And Ayrton had told me on a number of occasions during the winter that he felt sure that there were going to be accidents. So when Rubens Barrichello, who was a young Brazilian driver and a protege and friend of Ayrton's, had had a serious accident on the Friday afternoon, which thankfully wasn't fatal, didn't really come as a surprise. And then on the Saturday, there'd been a fatal accident to Roland Ratzenberger, which deeply upset Ayrton, because in the 12 years that he'd been involved in serious motor racing, he'd never had to confront a fatality on the track at the time that he was actually racing. So it came as quite a shock, and certainly had a profound effect on him on that Saturday afternoon.
12: And from the beginning of the San Marino Grand Prix in Imola, things weren't going well. Here's Senna's friend and race doctor, Professor Sid Watkins again.
15: There was a multiple car crash at the start. I think there were four cars involved. And there was debris all over the circuit. All the drivers were pretty well intact, although I think some of them got bruising and so forth. And we continued on the first lap as fast as we could.
12: Following the crash, the safety car was released.
15: I think it was six or seven laps with the safety car. The safety car came in and the race cars were released. And they came around on the end of the next lap. Senna was in the lead. Michael Schumacher was second, but a little way behind. The noticeable thing about Senna's car was that it looked, what we, in the jargon of motor racing, called it, looked nervous. The back end was sort of stepping out a bit. And that's when I got the premonition, and I said to Cassoni, I think we're going to have an awful accident. Actually, my language is worse than that. And then suddenly the red flags came out.
8: Ayrton Senna's Williams car was leading on the seventh lap when the accident happened at almost 200 miles an hour, as Senna veered to the right and into the perimeter wall. The impact sent debris flying towards other drivers, and as the car settled on the trackside, it quickly became clear that Senna was gravely injured. The race was stopped.
15: And I got to Senna as quickly as possible. It seemed like an age, but I think it was 26 seconds. But when I got to him, the Italian doctors from the first fast intervention car were there. We took Senna out of the car. We got his helmet off, took him out of the car. Got an airway going, but it was obvious to me that he'd got a fatal head injury because of the condition of his pupils. He was quite limp and flaccid, deeply unconscious. Because of the severity of his condition, we brought the helicopter to the crash site. So he went straight in the helicopter and off to the hospital in Bologna. Then when the race was over, I jumped in the helicopter and went straight to the hospital at Bologna and saw the brain scans that they'd done. He was on life support. And I spoke to the family and to his brother and to the family and told them not to come from Brazil because it wasn't necessary.
10: Good evening. One of the world's greatest motor racing drivers, Ayrton Senna, has died after a crash at this afternoon's San Marino Grand Prix in Italy. He was 34. Senna suffered serious head injuries when his car, which was in the lead, left the track and crashed into a concrete wall.
15: And as Niki Lauda put it, you know, it was the weekend when God took his finger off Formula One.
12: Julian Lacobi headed straight for Brazil after Senna's death was announced.
17: I wasn't family, but I had to keep the family going. So one kept going really on adrenaline and everything else until after the funeral, which was a unique occasion. I remember watching JF Kennedy's funeral in Washington in 1963 and even Winston Churchill's when I was a young boy. I think I'd never seen anything like this, but the Senna funeral in Brazil was just quite something you wouldn't want to be part of because of what happened, but on the other hand, being there, it kind of put everything into perspective.
8: The body of Ayrton Senna arrived at Sao Paulo Airport in the early morning. It prompted a massive outpouring of national grief as it was transported to the city's Legislative Assembly, where up to 200,000 Brazilians are expected to pay their personal respects at a lying in state before tomorrow's funeral. But the estimates today were of 1 million on the streets and 100 million watching on television.
17: Here was a guy from Brazil, which has a fledgling motor industry, who could take on and beat the industrialized world. Here was somebody rather like Pelé, who was a world figure, who was universally respected. And during the 9 years that I worked for him, I didn't understand, being based here in Europe, just how much he was revered in Brazil.
12: The deaths of Ayrton Senna and Roland Ratzenberger proved to be a huge turning point, prompting the implementation of rigorous new safety measures in Formula One.

and a mechanical failure was the cause of Senna's crash. This episode of the Sporting Witness podcast was made by me, Matt Pintus, using interviews from the BBC World Service Archive. Julian Lackerbie now runs a sports management company. Professor Sid Watkins died in 2012, aged 18.

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4: Yeah, what a win by the Gold Coast Titans last night over the Brisbane Broncos up in Brisbane. 28 points to 23. They've got a really good record. I think they won six of their last nine at Lang Park against the Broncos, the Gold Coast. And look, they're struggling this year, or they have been, but they've got two of the most exhilarating players in the comp. Keanu Kinney, their fullback, and Jaden Campbell. Both had blinders last night. And Keanu Kinney won the game for the Gold Coast with the most amazing try you'll ever see. And he saved the day at the end after a little Ezra Mam stab kick.
5: Back there for Pascoe, short side right. Running kick now from the fullback, Kinney. He's chasing it. Might get there first. In fact, does Kinney.
6: Oh. He's still away. Recovering his own ball. And goes in to score the try for the Titans. That's a big moment.

0: moments, and there might be some more big moments to come yet. Minnie Kinney with a giant play in the derby to put the Titans back ahead.
1: I just saw courage personified.
0: Five out, 30 seconds left. Play to man. He goes to the kick. Anderson's there, but it's batted away by the Gold Coast Titans. Kinney got there first. Kinney was the hero of the try at one end, and he kills the ball at the other end, and that will help the Gold Coast Titans. Hang on, Billy Moore.
1: You're right. Kinney saves the day at one end, scores at the other.
0: Oh, he's Superman, Keanu Kinney.
2: We all love him, and he's on the line. Keanu Kinney, welcome. How are you going?
3: Yeah, good, thank you, guys. How are you?
2: We're very well. Congrats on last night. What gives you more pleasure as a fullback? What you did, that incredible chip over the top and grabbing it out of Reece Walsh's arms to score the winning try, or saving the game at the end?
3: I haven't even scored that many tries this year, so that definitely felt good for the team to get up. I've really tried to work on my defensive positioning this year, so it's definitely the defense that gives you a bit more gratitude.
2: I was fascinated watching you interviewed on telly last night after the game, and you were talking about the fact you didn't think your form had been all that good. But bearing in mind where you were this time last year, it's remarkable you're even on the field, Keanu.
3: Yeah, definitely. It's a blessing because I was millimeters away from being paralyzed with my neck. So, man, I count myself lucky to even be putting the boots on or walking every day. So, I try to give myself grace to try and, finding my feet back on the field again. It's probably not the form so much. It's not the effort. It's more the mistakes that have been compounding each week. But I know that I can slowly iron out those things if I just work hard at it and stick to the basics.
4: Keanu, congratulations on your game last night. It was an amazing game, an unbelievable try. We just heard it then caught on the radio. But take me into the sheds after the game. How was that?
3: Yeah, bro, it was awesome. You'd know the feeling after a win like that, especially in a derby match against the Bronx. We had all the family in there. Josh was very happy that we could finally get some reward for our hard effort. And yeah, bro, the boys were buzzing. It was awesome, man.
4: How has Joshy Henne been for you this year? You talk about, you haven't really been focusing as much on your attack. It's all been about defensive positioning on the field. How has he been for you this year?
3: Yeah, no, he's been awesome. I've said it before, he's never too high or too low. He's very calm-headed, and even when I had those mistakes compounding, he stuck with me, and he stuck with the whole team, and we never wavered to the style we want to play. We haven't got we're nowhere near where we want to be, but the style of play he wants us to play, we're all going to keep sticking at it. And that win yesterday was a little bit of a reflection of that, and we just need to try and back it up now and do that week to week.
4: All right, now put me in your shoes for 5 seconds last night when you put that chip and chase through. You've seen the Broncos players coming. I think it was Arthurs and maybe Reece, and definitely Reece Walsh coming. How did you even get that ball? I thought the ball was definitely in a Broncos hand. Then all of a sudden you come out the other end.
3: when I kicked it sort of came off the inside of my boot, and I was sort of just trying to read the bounce of the ball. And I sort of lost it for a bit, and I thought, I might as well just stick my hand out and see how it goes. And, a blessing that it just landed in my hands, and there was no bubble that the bunker was trying to pick up. And we finally got there in the end.
5: Yeah, just following on from what Louis just said there, Keanu.
3: Yeah.
5: They were looking at it. You must have been getting a bit worried, but you took it so cleanly. But we see these where they forensically examine them. You must have been a little bit worried.
3: Oh, I was very worried, and the whole team was worried. Everyone kept asking me, "Are you sure you got it down? Are you sure you got it? Are you sure you got it?" And I was like, "I'm pretty sure I got it." And then, as soon as the first replay showed, I was pretty confident. So, yeah, there's been heaps of 50-50 calls that we haven't got this year, and it's finally good to get one.
5: Well, I think you described, the dressing room as buzzing. I think, Keanu, five losses in a row you've had. And the last win, we were here at Western Sydney Stadium, it's very grand where we're talking to you from now, and you had that smashing win over Parramatta, but that has been downhill. So,

0: 5 losses in a row and 12-0 down. That was a really, really great effort to, you know, pull, you know, individually as a team to pull the reserves together to get out of that one.
1: Yeah. Yeah, and apart from the Raiders game, I think we've been in every single game, and our defense has been showing that we just haven't been, as a spine, we probably haven't been delivering with all the mistakes and all the organization, but I know that we've been in every game. We just haven't been getting rewarded for it. And NRL is like that. Like, you can't just be out there and play tough. You have to execute and play to win. So, yeah, it's something that we're learning as a squad. We're so young, and just coming from playing from with those higher with the honors of playing Kiwis, you can tell those experienced players from the Panthers, from all those top teams, they know how to win. So us as Titans, we're still learning to get there, but I'm seeing it in little patches.
2: More than being 12-0 down too, Gibbsy. When the Gold Coast led 22-12 and that lead evaporated, and then when Adam Reynolds kicks the field goal with, what, six or 7 minutes to go, I nearly turned off. I just assumed Brisbane were going to win.
0: And you were getting pummeled.
2: Yes.
0: Till Keanu came up with his magic play.
2: It was unbelievable.
0: Just on that, Keanu, and you talk about, you know, you lost the ball for a minute. It looked to me as though you knew the only way that you were going to get it was a sort of flattish one. You didn't give it much air. It was sort of a flat one. It looked like you did that all on purpose.
1: Oh yeah, I hope so. I did it on purpose, but like I said, it came off the side of my boot a little bit. I wanted to go just over his head, and yeah, like you said, we were getting pummeled. And to be honest, I'll be honest. Like after the field goal, I was like, "Fire!" I was going to be, a hard grind to get back. But yeah, it just happened that Zane flipped over to the open side, and it left me with the 3-on-3, and yeah, sort of just did eyes up footy and. I'm just happy it came off.
0: Yeah, now just a couple of quick ones. Zane, you just mentioned him. Hasn't he been good? I mean, you've got a young squad. Zane Harrison has been fantastic.
1: Yeah, I think a few people say he hasn't shown his full potential yet, but he's cut from a different cloth. Zane, ever since he's come in as an 18-year-old, he's been dominating training, and we've known, everyone has known that he's going to be an NRL first grader for years, so... we just need to keep working around him. Give the club needs to give him the tools he needs to do what he needs, and we'll just keep working together as a spine. He's only just turned 20 years old, so there's a bright future for Zeno.
0: Yeah, well, you're only 22, and just on someone who's also young, in coaching terms, 35. You played them last week. What about your old teammate Kieran Flora? And he's a super coach. He's Wayne Bennett.
1: Yeah, and he's on the KFCs and Manly, I see. So he's killing it down there. And it was a bit buzzy playing against him as he's coaching, and I played with him last year. But happy for Foz and happy for what he's got going on there. Hopefully we can beat them next time.
2: Yeah, that must be really weird going up against a guy you're playing with last year. It's an exciting year in footy. Obviously, your focus is on the Gold Coast, and as you've been talking about, getting just consistency in your own game and allowing yourself the mental space to be able to achieve that. But we've also got a World Cup at the end of the year, and New Zealand will have high hopes. You've played, I think, 5 tests for the Kiwis. But now Kalyn Ponga has declared himself available for New Zealand. How much would you love to be a part of the World Cup at the end of the year?
1: Yeah, that would be an absolute dream for myself. I've been, ever since a young kid, I've dreamt of playing for that Kiwis jumper, and especially in a World Cup would be a massive honour and privilege. But you know, with Kalyn coming in now, it's just added competition, and he's definitely done it all in the game, and we'll just keep competing, and he's been in good form. So whatever the team chooses, I just, you know, pray that I can play better footy and I can hopefully make that squad and try and compete for my position.
2: Well, I know, you know, luminaries like Greg Alexander and Michael Ennis were declaring your try last night as perhaps the greatest moment or the greatest try in Gold Coast Titans history. It was quite something, Keanu, and you're so humble about it all. May the good form continue. We all want Gold Coast to play well because there's you and Jaden Campbell and AJ Brimson and JoJo and Cooper, by all these amazing individually talented players. If it all comes together, it's going to be quite something. Thanks for joining us, Keanu. Well done, mate.
1: Thank you, guys. I appreciate it, man. Thank you.
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6: We begin this broadcast by acknowledging the traditional custodians of the land on which this match will be played today and pay our respects to their elders past, present and emerging. 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
4: And great to be with you from Stadium Australia as round 14 of the NRL continues. Hope you're enjoying this public holiday for the King's birthday, and it's a great rivalry resuming today. But who would have guessed that Canterbury-Bankstown playing Parramatta would be 15th against 16th in round 14? These two teams met in round 7 and the Eels were victorious pretty comfortably in the end, 38 points to 20 at Western Sydney Stadium. The team news is in now for Canterbury-Bankstown. Connor Tracy returns to the team. He'll start at fullback in jersey number 22. That shifts Jacob Carraz back to the wing, and Jethro Rinakama, named on the wing, will go back to the Canterbury-Bankstown bench. So Connor Tracy fullback, Jacob Carraz on the wing, and Jethro Rinakama to the bench. Kurt Mann drops out of the team altogether. He was scheduled to play in the hooker position, and Bailey Haywood will start in jersey number 14. So onto the bench, Jethro Rinakama, and also Lipoi Hopoi will play in place of Logan Spinks. So that bench is Rinakama, Jed Reardon, Jack Underhill, Josh Curran, Sean O'Sullivan, and Lipoi Hopoi. Now for Parramatta, hooker Talon De Silva to the bench, a switcheroo with former Bulldog and Cowboy Harrison Edwards. He'll start at hooker in jersey number 17. And the only other change, Charlie Geimer comes onto the bench as well. And a debut in jersey number 19 for 22-year-old middle forward Tiankum Brown. So good luck to him after being awarded his jersey yesterday. The referee here will be Todd Smith with Adam G in the bunker. It's a beautiful day in Sydney, currently 20 degrees, and the crowd would be around the 20,000 mark at this point, 4 o'clock kickoff time here. Both teams really have struggled so far in 2026. In the New South Wales Cup, Canterbury-Bankstown have beaten Parramatta 60 to 4. We'll have a look at yesterday's games in the pre-game show won by Penrith and Cronulla Sutherland. And the Queensland team has been named for Wednesday week's second State of Origin game at the MCG. Three changes, interchange players Patrick Carrigan, Guillemot Shibasaki, they're injured, and Ezra Mam has been dropped. Ruben Cotter shifts to lock, Britton Nikera into the second row. Kulikefu Finafuiaki is on the bench, as is Murray Tulangi. And Helam Lukey is the 20th man. The New South Wales team will be named at 7 p.m. and we'll be able to bring that to you during NRL Monday between 6:30 and 7:30 tonight here from Stadium Australia. And you can text between now and then on 0467 920222. 0467 920222. All right, let's go. Sitting alongside me in the box will be former Gillaroos World Cup winning captain and NRLW star and dual international and fiery and TV star. And occasionally she pops in to see us. How are you, Ruan Sims?
5: I'm excited to be here. It's a great day for footy. It's been a big weekend of footy. Mm. Another good one to come. Can't wait.
4: I was thinking on the way here today, Ru, this started Thursday night at Brookvale, Mandurah and South. That seems like 3 weeks ago.
5: It does. It does feel like a very long time ago. It is significantly warmer today than it was on Thursday night
4: or over Friday in Canberra too.
5: Oh, yes.
4: You. I promise you. No, today's been a beautiful day, and it's one of the great, you know, rivalries stemming really from the 1980s when they always seem to be going up against each other in premierships. But 15th against 16th, a bit of a shock.
5: Yeah, definitely surprising. I thought starting the year that both of them would be higher on the ladder at this point. But, you know, this game last year, they had 60,000 turn up here and it was an incredible event. So yeah. I'm hoping that a few more numbers do start to, you know, slide in as the game gets closer, kickoff gets closer. But I think both teams, regardless of where they're sitting on the ladder, it is a local derby and they'll be pumped. They'll be wanting to get the 2 points and get the W on the board.
4: It is a Bulldogs home game. And, yeah, last year we had the 70,000 Good Friday and the 60,000 for this corresponding game. Michael Carayannis is here, the Daily and Sunday Telegraph's number one rugby league writer. Hello, Michael.
6: Hello, Andrew. Hello, Rue. Yeah, it's going to be an interesting game, and I was surprised by the lack of chaos coming in this afternoon. Usually it's the streets are flooded and things like that. I'm not sure if that's going to be a sign of what the crowd will be like, but we won't go anywhere near that 70,000 mark from last year. But it's built in nicely, but massive game, particularly for Canterbury. Jacob Carras playing, Stephen Crichton playing. There was some doubt around those two heading into today's game, and we know how important both those players are to this Canterbury side.
4: Parramatta has had an obscene injury toll this year, but MC, can you put your finger on one thing more than any other that's gone wrong with Canterbury? Because their defence has gone
6: by the wayside. Like, everyone's been focusing in around their attack, right? And there's no doubt the attack's been bad, but my concern is probably around the defence, because as you said, Andrew, that's what they built upon last year. And I don't know if it's just a reflection of the style of footy that's being played at the moment and how much flow there is in the game, and has that hurt them a little bit. But yeah, then they've been nowhere near their best, and that defence has been the number one concern for mine. I know that people focus on the attack. They focus on Lockie Galvin and Matt Burden and what's going on there, but they just can't stop the flow of points against them.
4: What are you seeing or not seeing, Roo, from the Doggies?
5: Well, defence is probably the big one for me, because like MC said, I know that a lot of people focus on attack, but essentially your attack flows, you gain your confidence from your defence. If your defence is really solid and you're sticking to your system and it's working, that gives you more energy. So you're not front-loading as much energy in that space, and you've got more when it comes to getting the ball in hand. But just at the moment, they're losing the ruck, which I hadn't really seen out of them last year. They've just sort of been getting picked apart, which has been very strange. And earlier on in the year, we saw Stephen Crichton make some very uncharacteristic errors at centre. He's one of the best defenders in the game at centre, and just kind of got a little bit pulled apart. So that, to me, would say that strategically there is a little bit of disconnect in that system. So I'd like to see them get that back, because I feel like that will give them a bit more confidence in their game.
4: Another big change for me, Roo, seems to be tactically. I don't begin to pretend to understand some of the changes that have been made at Canterbury over the last 12 months, but the big thing we often talk about was they were never under pressure because of Matt Burton's kicking game. From his own 20 or 30, he could reef it downfield, magnificent chase, especially Kickow and Bronson Sherry
5: and
4: into
5: Preston
4: the corners. But they were always the opposition, no matter how great their defensive set was. They were starting their set inside their own 20, no matter what. They've gone right away from that. Lockie Galvin's doing far and away more kicking than Matt Burton, although Burton seemed to do a little more against the Tigers last week. Is there a reason that you can see why that would be the case? Because that was such a great formula for them.
5: I agree. I think it is a good formula. But then again, it just depends on where you're finishing your set. So if Matt Burton is on the left side and they're sending all the attack down the right edge, you're not going to send it to the left to kick down the left, because that right edge defence is going to be really fresh. They're going to get back quickly and they're going to be able to get themselves out of trouble in yardage. So if you're attacking down that right edge, you want to put the kick straight back down your right edge and then force those defenders who've been working hard in that frontline defence to work back and then have to come out through yardage, and force those fresh attackers to work around and then try and get in. So
4: shouldn't that be part of your tactic? I'm talking specifically inside your own 40. Anyway, tailor
5: but
4: it so you are that
5: you're
4: way.
5: Still working over edges. You're not, like I said, it depends on what kind of a set you're playing. So if you're going to work from one edge to the other, then you're going to kick down whatever edge you finish on. So that's where, you know, again, this is a tactical thing. It depends on what their tactics are, what they're looking to play.
4: And Parramatta, MC, what do they hope to get out of this season? Again, they really have been hamstrung by injury and perhaps not the depth that some of the leading clubs at the moment have. So it has been a battle for them. What are they hoping to achieve over the next 13, 14 weeks?
6: Well, I think, I don't think they'll come last, but that's the concern. They're at the bottom, toward the bottom of the competition ladder. If they can somehow finish above the bottom four, would probably be an okay season given where they're at the moment. Mitch Moses has really hurt him this year. Not only he was slow to start the year in terms of his form and the lofty standards I think everyone set for him, he probably didn't get to that point, and now he's injured again, and, you know, will probably play Origin next week. So again, he's had that interrupted period for the Parramatta Eels. So I think that's the concern. Is Aya Young's injury hurts, because he's a classy player. I just love watching him play. He's such a massive inclusion. And Jermaine Hopgood, season ender. Bailey Simonson, season ender. So, there's been reasoning behind their poor performances, whereas there's excuses, I guess, and but you look at Canterbury and those same excuses just aren't there for them. So it's been way more of a disappointing start to the year, first half of the year for Canterbury than it has been for Parramatta.
4: Sorry, Ray?
5: I had Paris finishing in the eight this year because I had such confidence just looking at their roster and knowing how Jason Riles operates. I actually had them finishing in the eight.
4: And the way they finished last year was really good.
5: Yeah, exactly.
6: And you're doing that, Ruth, thinking that Mitch Moses is going to be fit five and firing. Player in the game.
5: Yeah, exactly.
6: Right? And living up to that expectation. And I think I had him just outside my eight, but I had him in the
5: Pretty close, right?
6: I probably... I have to do my ladder. I would have had him at 9th or 10th, right? That close, right? So, you know, 9th or 10th, you're talking about for and against, really. You're not talking about a lot of competition points. But that was on the premise of what I saw from the back end of Parramatta last year and what I thought Mitch would deliver for them this year. Mm. And he just hasn't been able to do that.
4: Around the grounds, AFL, Collingwood in the first quarter at the MCG leading Melbourne 26-22. It's a huge day on the AFL calendar. It's the big freeze. And this was set up in honour of the now late... Neil Danaher, who has recently passed after a 13-year battle with motor neurone disease and did such a ridiculously incredible job, optimistic job, positive job in raising money and awareness about motor neurone disease. And sadly, he lost his battle only a few weeks ago, not long after South Sydney's Jai Arrow had to announce his immediate retirement to deal with the shocking diagnosis that he has, motor neurone disease. Well... mentioned the other day to Blake Solly on Thursday night, actually, in a pre-game chat, the Rabbitohs CEO, about how moving it is that the AFL has been in a lot of touch with Jai and the South Sydney Club about how they can help and things they've learnt in dealing with this scenario based on what Neil Danaher was going through in recent years. And he was saying that being extraordinarily helpful. Well, Jai Arrow is at the MCG as we speak. And again, he's only a few weeks into this. He's been overseas. He's attempting any sort of experimental research there is. He'll be a part of it all. He tossed the coin at the MCG today in front of 90,000 people. And the game has been broadcast on ABC down there. And here was Corbin Middlemass and Lauren Borden only about 45 minutes ago.
7: And a very... special attendee to toss the coin this afternoon, and if you've got any idea of this story, just absolutely heart-wrenching. The 30-year-old Jai Arrow, who's a superstar in rugby league land, he's played for Queensland on 12 occasions, represented Australia, played for the Broncos, the Titans and the Rabbitohs at club level, and at just 30 years of age, diagnosed with motor neuron disease. He's here to toss the coin today as Gorn and Dacos meet him in the middle. And he's there having a photo with his young child at the moment in what is obviously the whole footy world, the whole of the country, right behind Jai Arrow in his fight.
8: That was a wonderful moment with Jai Arrow in the centre there. I've never seen a crowd of 90,000 plus so silent when it comes to the

0: coin toss, so everyone just sitting there and watching as Jai did toss the coin. Max Gawn won the toss, and it'll be Melbourne kicking towards the punt owner end of the left-hand side of your radio dial.
1: MC, there's no good to come out of it. None. Not even close to any goodness. But the way people are rallying is at least moving and a positive thing for Jai and his family. That's incredible to think that a month ago, or at least in the pre-season when he first started showing signs that things were wrong, would never have thought that early June he's at the MCG with 90,000 people cheering him because he's been dealt such a blow.
2: Yeah, you're right, Andrew. There's nothing that's been good about this story since it broke a couple of weeks ago, but it is heartwarming to see the way the AFL have rallied around one of our own, right? There's no doubt about that. They're throwing their arms open to a guy who's, you know, in a world of hurt, a world of pain and massive confusion and uncertainty around what the future brings to him, in particularly in the short term. So, yeah, a massive well done to the AFL for getting around Jai Arrow.
3: Well, it's a disease that doesn't discriminate.
1: Yeah.
3: And I think what has been heartwarming to see that everybody across sports, just in society in general, reaching out, and those kinds of moments will make, when it gets really tough for Jai and his family, it'll give them a bit more strength and a bit more courage to keep fighting and keep pushing. And, you know, it is, I got teary listening to it, because it just shows that, you know, what a great community we have here in Australia and the way we rally behind people when things get tough.
1: You also like to see a fair fight, and motor neurone disease does not offer that.
3: It's not fair.
1: Canterbury and Parramatta here. The Bulldogs warming up at the southern end of the ground, the home team, and kickoff not too far away. Bulldogs and Eels to end round 14.
2: Yeah, it's interesting watching them warm up. Connor Tracy has been named at fullback and has warmed up in that fullback spot with Jacob Carras back on the wing.
1: All right. Yesterday, massive win for Penrith. 68 blot over the Tigers, and Cronulla Sutherland, after a first half scare, ended up beating St George Illawarra comfortably enough at Shark Park. Let's have a listen to how it happened.
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1: Dummies inside, goes outside right to Edwards, then away Alamotti got to... Oh, and he won't need him! Straight past Magazzini, and he dives over to score, Paul Alamotti. 6 minutes 30 gone, 2 metres away. Last play, McLean dummy half. Goes right, Papa Lee. Out the back to Cleary, he'll go himself. Gets down Tolo, and he's over to score, Nathan Cleary.
5: The Pink Panthers will be going in.
1: They win the score. Ooh, hang on, another premonition. Comes left to Edwards, goes left to Cleary, then away to McLean. Got it away to Jenkins, Milky. He dives over to score the try. Jonty's premonition. Oh, yeah. Penrith 22. West nil. Tom Jenkins scores. Gibbsy, you've done it again. Here's Cleary. 14 out. 5 to the right of the post. With the right boot. Strikes it, likes it. Kicks the goal. Cleary 6 out of 6. Penrith 36. West Tigers nil. It's not a game. It's a shame. Hogger. Terrible pass. Good hands by Cleary off the ground. Got it to Lindsay Smith. Trying to score next to the upright. I think he did. He did. Lindsay Smith can't believe he scored right there. 56-0. It's half a metre out play. Delassie goes from dummy half and he says, that's how you do it, Liam. Freddie's got a double. 1:05 to go. There's two of your three tries, Louis. 66, clickety-click, nil. Penrith lead the West Tigers. Here's Alamotti. 1 second to go and he kicks the goal. His first of the day. 68-0. That's where it ends. It's full-time, Penrith 68, have whitewashed and embarrassed West Tigers nil. Penrith great, West Tigers absolutely embarrassing.
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6: 25 in from the Western touchline. Hohepa long ball right for Trindle. Gets it away to Kennedy, one-on-one right-hand side. Fingay had to come in off his wing and Ronaldo Mulitalo had an open path to the line. Atkinson's at dummy half. Left for Cook, gets it away to Flanagan. Now on it goes. They've got numbers. Surely Valentine Holmes close to the line scores. Does he get the ball down? Liam Kennedy likes it. Liam Kennedy points to the spot. Colquhoun takes it over the 20. Quick play the ball. Hohepapuru gets it away to Billy Burns. They're away here. Niwaipuru over halfway. He's got Will Kennedy back on his inside. He draws Setu 2 in, gets the pass away, and the flying fish, Will Kennedy, does the salmon in midair. Scores the try under the sticks. Right-hand side, Trindles at first receiver. Gets it away to Kennedy. Kick Cairns out the back, and they'll score again. Hirotti gets it away to Molitalo. Their hands were way too quick. Molitalo has a double this afternoon. And the Sharks, you'd have to say, are home. And the siren goes. So that will be the last play of the game in local derby number 57 between the Cronulla Sharks and the St George Illawarra Dragons.
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1: Dragons led 12-6 at halftime, but Cronulla Sutherland far too good in the second half. And look, it was Penrith at Western Sydney Stadium. And Nathan Cleary, he was just on another level. West Tigers had zero idea what to do against Nathan Cleary. And he spoke with our own John Gibbs after the game.
7: Smiles all around. This is a really impressive performance today, Nathan, by the team.
8: Yeah, it was for sure. We knew coming into today it was going to be a hard-fought victory, but we knew the start was so important. If we gave Tigers a sniff and, you know, the players in their team, they just gained confidence, that'd be hard to handle. So I think the start really set up our game, our defence at the start, and, it was nice to be able to continue to put the foot on the throat.
7: And as I said to Brian Tyler a little earlier, this is the manner in which you do things, clinical, the team, because they actually defended all right at the start, but the way the game is now, fatigue comes into it quickly.
8: Yeah, that's why I was pretty happy with the start. You know, we weren't scoring at will or easily at the start, and we had to sort of build that, but we didn't get frustrated. Backed our defence, sort of front-loaded that, and then the points came off the back of it.
7: And good news, it looks like, with Casey too. He's just a slight sprain of the ankle, an impingement of the ankle, so he should be right for State of Origin too. That was a bit of a scare.
8: Yeah, it was a bit of a scare, but, yeah, he should be all right. I think he just wanted a little bit of a rest after a few big weeks. So, Casey's been phenomenal for this whole year, and I was a little bit worried for him, but I think it's fine.
7: Nathan, at halftime, you're leading 36-0. What's the message from Dad?
8: Just to continue what we're doing. We knew if we sort of slacked off and they got a bit of confidence, they'd be running a bit harder and playing some good footy, and they've got so much talent in their team, so we didn't want to do that, and, it was pleasing not to.
7: I know you didn't play last week, but back-to-back at this very ground, it's been impressive performance against the Warriors, West Tigers. You boys are humming.
8: Yeah, going well at the moment, but, you can't, just rest on your laurels there. You've got to keep improving. I thought we did that. It was a massive win from all the boys last week, a really proud win for the club. And, just individually, everyone's just on fire at the moment, but really valuing, the little things and trying to improve. And that's the most important thing.
7: Well, that 62 eclipses a 60-point victory. So that's the greatest win in Panthers history. Finally, State of Origin. You must be excited.
8: Yeah, very excited. I was super focused on today, but obviously shifting focus now, going to camp tomorrow, and they're looking forward to it.
7: Well done, Nathan. Thank you.
8: Cheers. Thank you.
1: Nathan Cleary, ABC Player of the Year points for that game. 3 to him. 2 to Tom Jenkins, who had a great game on the wing. Scored another couple of tries, Tom Jenkins, to add to his impressive tally of 20. And 1 point went to Brian To'ol, the other winger. I know you're at Shark Park, Roo, but, gee, when Penrith flexes its muscle, in the end it looked like a training run. West Tigers were hopeless, but they are so good on both sides of the footy, aren't they?
3: Well, they're just so clinical, the way they go about their work, and they have a very genuine and thorough understanding of what their roles are. And we were talking off air about, as a coach, you want to teach your players how to think, not necessarily what just to do. And you can tell that they're all thinking, they're all identifying cues, they're identifying options, and everyone understands when they see that cue what their next movements should be. And that's why they're so good. And impressive is the only word I can use to describe them.
1: And it was, on, as I said, both sides of the ball, but like Moses Leota was just creating havoc.
3: Yeah, wrecking ball.
1: Their forwards were awesome, and then the halves were great, especially Cleary. But then you look at that strike with the two wingers, Brian To'o and Tom Jenkins. Yep. Paul Alamotti had a great game in the centres, and we'll chat to him tonight on NRL Monday after 6:30. Casey McLean did throw a scare when he went down with that ankle injury, but he spoke to Gibbsy afterwards and said he's okay, and I'm sure he'll be in that New South Wales squad tonight. It'll be interesting to see where he's picked by Laurie Daly. Dylan Edwards, I think, is having one of his great years. Two at fullback. It's hard to spot a weakness there.
3: Yeah, I even now, just looking at this roster, even missing a couple of players, they're still so strong across the board. So, and that's the work that they've put in over the last sort of 24 months as well. Like, they lost a lot of big-name players, one of whom is playing today, Stephen Crichton, and they just blooded young players and Burton and just pushed them through. And now they're really stepping up into that and becoming big-name players themselves.
9: Cronulla Sutherland over St George Illawarra, 34-12. By the way, the only charge from yesterday's games happened for the West Tigers. Maverick Geyer, and no great shock to see M. Geyer facing the ire. Only kidding, MG, love you. But, yeah, Maverick Geyer charged with dangerous contact, and he's only been fined. But Sharks 34, St George Illawarra 12, ABC Player of the Year points. 3 to Will Kennedy, the fullback. 2 points to Britton Nickera, who's now been named in the starting lineup for Queensland for Origin 2, and 1 point to Braden Trindle. MC, you've made your way down to the touchline, so I'll get a report on the condition shortly. But you were there, so was Roo doing TV stuff. What did you make of that performance?
10: Yeah, it was an interesting one. Obviously, the Sharks were slow off the blocks, and I really liked what the Dragons did in the opening 40 minutes. They're quite simplistic with their footy, and that's what the way they need to be. They don't have the attacking flair to match it with any side in the competition. So they just rolled through their sets. Their young forwards marched forward, and they defended really, really well and error-free. But in the second half, or particularly when the bench came into play, the Dragons' bench just was a dramatic letdown, and the Sharks just rang rings around them in that second half.
9: Yeah, because they would have been nervous at halftime, Ruth.
3: Yeah, the Sharks, definitely. I feel like Fitzy would have been cranky, and like MC would have got the message from the Sharks, from Fitzy. But when I heard Dean Young's final message to the team, and I thought, they could go on with it here, because his final message was, remember last week, remember how that felt, hold on to that, and you get to hold on to that for 2 more weeks. And I thought, mate, that is a really great finish to a halftime chat. But they went away from everything that had been working for them. But then also, in their defence, the Sharks then minimised their errors, stopped trying to force offloads and do silly things. And then Beryl came on, and I really did feel like he changed the complexion of the game.
9: Yeah, and MC, we've spent a lot of time in the last few weeks talking about fullbacks, and we've been talking a bit about Will Kennedy and where he kind of stands in that amazing group of number ones around the game. But again, he plays like he did yesterday, and you think he's elite.
10: Yeah, he's one of the best valued for money players in the competition, Will Kennedy, because he plays at his salary at a minimum every week, and that's what you need if you're going to be successful in this competition. And he's done a really good job for him, re-signed for another 12 months, and he just lives at the moment on this 12-month deal, and it's probably not a reflection of Will. It's more of a reflection of how good that fullback position is in the NRL at the moment, because he's an NRL caliber fullback week in, week out. But, you know, when you sit there and you do the rankings of where he'd sit, he's outside probably the top 10 fullbacks in the game. But as I said, that's more of a reflection of how good that position is rather than on Will Kennedy.
3: But he's not a game breaker, right, MC? Like, but he is so solid. Like, you can bet your house on him. Like, he does such solid work at the back. He probably won't break a game open for you, but he'll save a lot of tries.
10: Yeah, no doubt, Ruth. No doubt. And it's important because you look at the rest of their 6, 7, 9, and they've invested heavily in that, with Nicho Hynes a million-dollar player. Brayley's new contract would see him get up to that figure. Braden Trindle is, you know, not on $1 million, but he's probably on around that $800,000 mark. So,
3: and he's not on that much, is he, Will Kennedy?
10: No, he's probably on $450 this season. And as I said, for what you get from him, he plays at his wage and more every week.
3: 100%.
10: So he's a really important player in that roster construction for the Cronulla Sharks. And, you know, if they got more out of consistency out of Braden Trindle and Nicho Hynes, we probably wouldn't be having this conversation around Will Kennedy.
9: Mm. All right, MC, what's it like down there, mate?
10: Yeah, it's good conditions, Andrew. A little bit chilly, but no rain, obviously, so the surface looks in good nick, and the crowd has built up nicely late. So it's definitely over that 20,000 mark, probably nudging that 30,000 mark.
9: I reckon it's over 30 at the moment, yeah. It's going to be a good atmosphere. I reckon we're heading for about 35,000. On the text line, 0467 920 222. Good calling, A-team. Andrew, Penrith weren't that good. Tigers were the first team to stop Penrith scoring 70 points this season. Love your team, Tiger Tully. Mate, I thought they were going to do it. Louis predicted 70-plus, but at least you're in good spirits. As good as Leota is, he's still underrated. What a player he is, as good as any front rower in the last 20 years, is Jack from Noosa. Apparently, Cleary told Luai that he should go to PNG now, lols. had a melee at halftime in the sheds from Filthy Phil. Team, the blue side can be can win provided they start with intent. Moses kicking game adds another dimension, and he's a dangerous runner as per game three in 2024, says Mick from Foster. Can't remember, Roo, whether we spoke about this on Saturday. I'd be very reluctant to pick Mitch Moses. Not because he's not good at origin level. He's really, really good at
3: just
9: origin level.
3: Just that hamstring?
9: Yes.
3: Yeah, I have concerns.

0: about the hamstring from a coaching perspective.
1: I'd like to see him get through a game.
0: Yeah, well, that's what I would have loved to have seen him play today, but obviously having him play today may have put greater risk of re-injuring it. But as a coach, I would need to see him sprinting in the first or second session of camp to make sure that he'd be good to go.
1: Especially bearing in mind how good Ethan Strange ended up being.
0: Oh, and you know what else? You look at it from a different perspective. Ethan Strange playing at six allowed Nathan Cleary to really take a stranglehold on that game. And everyone was always knocking Cleary, I don't know why, but knocking him for not stepping up in that arena. He stepped up in that arena, and I felt like Ethan Strange was an excellent Robin to his Batman.
1: Superheroes reference. Of course I did. Dion's in touch. Hello, Dion says, Andrew, Roo and Michael, enjoy public holiday today and have fun commentating the game. Love to hear Rowan on the show. She is very nice and beautiful soul. Enjoy your day, everyone.
0: Thanks, Dion.
1: Can be. She can be, Dion.
0: I have time. I have moments, Dion, where I'm not.
1: Only occasionally. She scares the crap out of me, Dion. Morsey proudly at the G in my Bunnies jersey. Tears in my eyes at the coin toss. Huge response from the crowds this weekend for the Freeze from Crawls in Melbourne. Good on you, Crawls. I hope you're enjoying the AFL down there. And, yeah, it would have been a very moving time, as we heard. And in that game, second quarter, Collingwood 32, lead Melbourne 29. I'd love the Big Freeze to expand to the NRL doing it as well. I agree with you, Pete. There are plans underway. We spoke to Blake Solly about this yesterday, about doing things slightly differently, including a Jai Arrow birthday celebration at this very ground on July the 12th. Not confirmed yet, so as soon as it is, we'll be pumping that up, that's for sure. Remembering that Scott Gale passed away from motor neurone disease, he didn't. To be honest with you, that was the first time I'd ever heard of it in Australia. Motor neurone disease was Scott Gale. Paul says, feels like a month of Sundays waiting for this game. My other dog's got up against the Hawks, so just maybe. Oh, good on you, Paul. So far, so good. Eels to win, though, says Dave in Nowra. Hey, Maury MC and Roo, Luca here having a fish with my mate Ados. Wish us luck. Good luck, Luca.
0: Good luck.
1: Let us know, champion. Here you go. Maury, great to have you guys on a Monday. Maybe we should rename today New South Wales Day just to stir up the Queenslanders, says Mark from the Central Coast. And Craig from Foster Andrew, just watched Jai Arrow flip the coin at the G. Having seen the recent footage of Neil Danaher just before he passed, I hope they find a cure for that disease. Neil called the beast. Yeah, indeed, Craig. And I used to get so inspired watching and listening to Neil Danaher every year over the past, well, especially, you know, he's been struggling with his speech the last couple of years, but his speeches were so full of optimism and joy and hope, and the way his family speak and hearing him address certain AFL clubs. I found him one of the most inspiring people I've ever come across in Australian sport.
0: Yeah, it definitely was. And, you know, I've been a part of, we also at Fire and Rescue New South Wales, we do the tower climb for motor neurone disease. Right. And that's, you know, something that we're very, very passionate about too. And I just love people getting behind it and just wanting to help find
1: people
0: a cure.
1: People want to help, yeah.
0: And people want to help. And then listening to people going through it, how, like you said, inspiring that is and how it drives you to want to do better things.
1: All right, well, on with the show, as they say. Parramatta being led out today by Jack Williams. The fullback is Isaiah Iongi. The wingers, Brian Kelly and Josh Adokar. Centres, Jordan Samrani and Sean Russell. 5'8", Joash Papali. And the halfback, Ronald Volkman. The lock, Jack DeBellin. Second row is Kitione Kautonga and Kelma Tuolungi. Front row is Jack Williams and Luca Moretti. The hooker, Harrison Edwards. And a bench of Dylan Walker, Sam Tuivasa, Tony Mattielli, Talon De Silva. Appa Twiddle is back after the debut.
0: The Twiddle wave!
1: Yeehaw! We've also got on debut a 22-year-old forward, Tienkum Brown, and Charlie Geimer in jersey 20. The coach, Jason Riles. Parramatta at the southern end of Stadium Australia. In a word, who are you tipping, Roo?
0: Dogs.
1: What about you, Michael Carrialis?
2: Dogs.
1: Okay, I'm going to tip dogs too. Here they come, led out by Stephen Crichton. You two were so obedient then, and even used half a word.
0: Just like?
1: Dogs instead of bulldogs. No, I'm not going there. Canterbury are on the field. The fullback, Connor Tracy. The wingers are Jacob Carraz and Inari Tuala. The centres are Bronson Sherry and Stephen Crichton. 5'8" Matt Burton, halfback Lockie Galvin. Lock Harry Hayes, second rower Jamin Salmon and Satili Tubanua. Front rowers are Leo Thompson and also Max King and the hooker Bailey Hayward. The bench, Jethro Rinnakama, Jed Reardon, Jack Underhill, Josh Curran, Sean O'Sullivan and Lipoy Hotboy, the coach Cameron Serraldo. Referee is out there, Todd Smith. He's touch judges Dave Munro and Belinda Sharp and Adam G in the bunker. Parramatta to kick off, running right to left as you look at your radio/device. Defending the southern end of Stadium Australia, and I reckon we're about 35,000 here.
0: Yeah, still more coming too.
1: So the kickoff heads down to the northern end. Matt Burton underneath it. He takes it, gives it away right to Max King, and he's met about 9 metres out from his own goal line, and that's the way this one starts here at Olympic Park. Bailey Hayward at dummy half. He sends the ball open side right. The head-off taken here by Thompson. Caught 14 out from his own line by Edwards. Played to Hayward. Sends it right to Tubanua. Easily Canterbury's best against West Tigers last week in a loss. He scored 21 out from his own line by Papali. Out comes centre field left. Thompson hitting a big tackle. Put to the ground by three defenders, including Williams and Harrison Edwards. Burton from the 30. This is the kicking game we spoke about pre-game. Drills it down to that southeast corner. Work to do for Iongi. Picks it up. Got past Sherry. Got past another. And he'll play at 19 out from his own line. 9 in from the eastern touchline. I forgot, Ru, calling with you. The grunts and the groans.
0: Sorry.
1: Better company and all. Here's Parramatta. I thought you were in pain there for a moment. 24 out for the Parramatta line. They send it to the left edge, back towards centre field they go. And the tackle made about 30 out from the line on Russell. Comes left now to Addo Carr, the Fox, and he gets booed here by his former crowd. Canterbury banks down, 11 short of halfway. Plays it to Edwards, goes to the right to Bellin. He got the pass onto the front row of Moretti. Wrapped up 5 short of halfway. And no Junior Barlow, of course. He's out injured. Kicked downfield by the halfback Ronald Volkman. He sends it down to the left wing. And it's taken, in fact, by Connor Tracy. Brings it over the 10. And he's going to be put to the ground. 17 out from his own line. No score, Ruan Sims, after 1 minute and 40 seconds.
0: No, pretty conservative set from both teams with ball in hand. But I tell you what, both kicks were fantastic and kick chases. But a lot of physicality. Want to see more of that continue, that's for sure.
1: Here's Canterbury banks down with a footy now, about 30 metres out from their own line centre field. Hayward, after a good quick play, the ball worked it away right that time, and it's tackle made 6 metres short of halfway. Now to the left, Salmon. He's crashed to the ground. 2 metres in Parramatta territory. Plays the ball to Bailey Hayward. He comes to the right. Lockie Galvin with a kick. 5 metres in Parramatta's half. Down to the left wing of Addo Carr. He takes it in the southwest corner. And there the boos again. It's like watching Canterbury and the West Tigers with the Tigers crowd booing Lockie Galvin. But this time it's Canterbury booing Addo Carr. Plays the ball to Joash Papali. He sends it away open side right. With the head up, Russell. Caught on his own 20-metre line. No score. 2 minutes 30 gone. Public holiday Monday action here on NRL Monday on ABC Sport. The official NRL Monday show from 6:30. Stick around. Here's Parramatta now, Iongi. He's caught in the centre of the ruck. 14 metres short of halfway. Plays the ball to Edwards. Short ball to Bellin. He's knocked to the deck. 8 metres short of halfway. Last tackle now for the blue and gold. Comes to the right. Volkman kicks it downfield. Plenty of height, down to Tracy with the catch. 10 out from his own goal line. Heads back towards the 20, runs from left to right, but he's met by the chase, and he's nailed. 24 out from his own line. Terrific chase by Luca Moretta. Quickly played to Galvin. Goes right to Crichton, and he's scored 34 out from his own line. Let's get early thoughts on the touchline. Michael Carrianis.
2: Yeah, take there from Connor Tracy, who's played his first game in a couple of weeks. Actually lining up in that fullback slot with Jacob Kiraz moving to the wing, despite having such an impact on the game, playing at fullback in the last couple of weeks.
1: Very good observation, Michael. Here's Canterbury, 2 metres in Parramatta territory. Ball played to Hayward. Goes from dummy half, then got the pass away to Galvin. He turns it back into Burton in full flight, but he's caught. 31 out from the Parramatta line. Played on the last. Comes right to Galvin. Puts again a kick over the top, and it's going to be taken there by Iongi. He scoots away from one, and now he's picked up by Crichton. Sent nearly in goal, but he'll play the metre out from his own line. Roof. 4 minutes gone, no score.
0: We can just feel the Bulldogs here starting to gain some ascendancy. They've really trapped the Eels into that corner there, and they're just lining up with some big shoulders in defence.
1: Now Parramatta, 13 out from their own goal line. It's a tough set out from their line. Defence there from Thompson, played to Harrison Edwards. Goes right to Jordan Samrani. He's wrapped up just inside his 20. Doesn't get that many opportunities, Sam Rani. Every time we've seen him in first grade, though, he's been impressive. Here's Kautonga. He's caught on the left edge. 27 out from his own line, but on the last, it comes right to Volkman. Gets the kick downfield, and it's going to be caught by Jacob Carraz, who is on that left wing with Tracy going back to fullback. Thank you, Michael. And in centre field, he's going to be caught. 11 metres short of halfway. Carraz lost the ball, but it's knocked backwards. Canterbury then finally throw it forward. It's going to be scooped up by Jack DeBellin. He goes right, Semrani. He got the pass away to Kelly. Caught 3 metres in Canterbury territory. Oh, Michael, costly mistake potentially from Jacob Carraz.
2: Yeah, it was there, Andrew, but they scooped the ball up well. Bronson Sherry just had to hold on to it, but now he's put his team under significant pressure.
1: Parramatta 5 metres in Canterbury's half. Volkman goes left. Papali away to Kitiani Kautonga, and he's wrapped up 9 metres in Bulldogs territory. 15 in from the Western touchline. 5 minutes gone. No score. You with Ruan Sims, Michael Carrianis. I'm Andrew Moore here on ABC Sport. As up the middle goes Luca Moretti. Put to the ground, 14 metres in Canterbury's half by Salmon. Plays the ball now to Edwards. He sends it to the left edge. Parramatta working it over the 30 through Williams. He's caught 27 away from the line. 2 tackles left for the Eels. Volkman dummies inside, and instead he worked the ball to the outer edge and backing his way into the fence to Alungi. 19 metres out, last play. Volkman puts up the kick. In pursuit, Brian Kelly. Up they go. And the ball is dropped by Canterbury Bankstown. It's knocked on out there. Oh, no, first touch Parramatta, says the referee. So it'll be a changeover to Canterbury. 10 metres out from their own line. Kelly must have got the first touch. And they'll take the play the ball 10 in from that touchline. 6 gone. No score.
0: Yeah, he definitely did. And I think that Bulldogs just breathing a sigh of relief there. But both teams, very clear strategy coming into this one. The Bulldogs with their yardage, they're just trying to attack the middle of the Eels and try and put a bit of fatigue into their middles. And then obviously from an attack perspective, a lot of traffic is being sent down the left edge attack of the Parramatta Eels. So watch that fatigue in both sides.
1: So now a tough set for Canterbury as Haywood gets it away right to Sherry.
0: I was going to say earlier, I saw Burton struggling to get back in the defensive line. He's currently in the hands of the trainer. I'm sure MC will be all over that when the trainer gets back to the sideline.
1: Canterbury over there, 20 metre line. I love that you put him under that pressure. It's going to force him out of his seat. Bulldogs work into their 30 metre line. No score on the board. 6.5 minutes gone. Dummy half Haywood. He sends it centre field right. Through hands it goes. Galvin to Tupanua, but he's taken beautifully down low. About to 13 metres short of halfway. And there to greet him was Russell and Papali. Centre field left to King. Max King is standing. About 3 metres short of halfway. Last tackle, Bulldogs. Haywood goes left to Burton. Burton runs. He gets past Harrison Edwards. Threw it along the ground. Scooped up by Carraz. He kicks it off the left boot. Back straight down the throat of Isaiah Iongi. 11 out from his own line. He fired the pass away to Addo Carr. Burton's past Crichton and now taken by Inari Tuala. 18 out from the Parramatta goal line. Plays the ball quickly to Iongi. Sends it right to Russell. He's caught 25 out from his own line. No score. 7 minutes. 30 gone here at Stadium Australia. And as someone who grew up following Canterbury in the 70s and 80s, there's something very special watching Canterbury and Parramatta play, regardless of the fact it's 15th against 16th as it is today. Now it's Canterbury having to defend. Parramatta up to halfway. Ball's going to be played a metre in Bulldogs territory by Harrison Edwards. Comes left for Parley, turns it into Kautonga. He's caught 9 metres in Bulldogs territory. Played on the last, Edwards goes right to Volkman. Up she goes, the kick down to Connor Tracy. Russell coming through, Tracy the catch, Russell the tackle. 14 out from the Bulldogs line, 8 gone, scoreless start. Touchline, Michael Carrianis.
2: Yeah, good take there from Connor Tracy with Sean Russell really coming upon him. But Matt Bird, it looked like it was a little bit of a burner to that shoulder. He's shrugged it off and now he's about to take a run.
1: Well, he does. He's running there off Crichton. I'm not sure he's expecting it. Lost the ball behind him because it was touched by Parramatta. 6 more tackles now for Canterbury Bankstown. And the tackle made on Galvin, 15 metres short of halfway. To his feet. Plays the ball to Haywood. Comes left to Leo Thompson. Angled run. Caught by Edwards over the top. DeBellin down low. 10 short of halfway. Haywood. He goes right to King. Great run. Max King up the middle. Iongi has to bring him down. 9 metres in Parramatta territory. Great quick play. The ball to Haywood. Sets off from dummy half. Tackled 31 metres away. No score after almost 9 minutes. Canterbury attack. It comes to the right. Galvin to Tupanua. Brilliantly read in defence and executed by Russell. 20 out from the goal line. It's played to Haywood. Spins it left to Burton. Burton away to Salmon. Then he got the pass to Sherry. Sherry got straight through Semrani over the 20-metre line. Cuts back in field. Only to be taken there by DeBellin. And also for the Parramatta side was Harrison Edwards. Now the kick from Lockie Galvin, close to the goal line. It goes through the hands of Tuala and over the touch in goal line. Tuala got there first, but it went through his

0: fingertips. 20-metre tap. 7 tackles, said Parramatta. 9.5 gone, Ruan Sims. No score.
1: Well, the tactic from the Bulldogs to continue to attack the middle paid off there. Max King sliced straight through, and I felt like they went to the edge too quickly. They should have just gone and flooded that space they'd already created, put a bit more pressure and fatigue into this Parramatta middle side.
0: And O'Carr now, caught 33 out from the Parramatta line. Played to Edwards, goes right to Volkman, then to Brian Kelly in off the wing. Caught 9 short of halfway, 15 in from the eastern touchline. Now they scoot it away.

0: Eastern touchline. Now they scoot it away, open side left to Kelma Tuolangi. Popped a pass in the tackle to Edwards, and then it's knocked on as he got it all away.
1: He was offside.
0: Knocked forward into the other Parramatta play. Yeah, I think you might be right, but it's ruled a knock-on only, and it will be a Canterbury Bankstown scrum feed on halfway. There's a poor ball from Edwards to Volkman, who went without it.
1: Oh, no.
0: And just a knock-on is fine. But Canterbury will get the scrum feed on halfway, and you do sense Canterbury has more of an attacking game in them than Parramatta at the moment, but the Eels holding on.
1: Yeah, they definitely are. And obviously that error that the Dogs came up with in yardage put a bit of pressure on themselves. But midfield scrum here, I like their chances to score in this set.
0: Gowan goes right, then away to Inari Tuala. He got straight past Russell, caught 37 away from the line by Kau Tonga. Five in from the western touchline. Galvin, centre left to Hayward to King. And Max King scored 32 metres out from the Parramatta line. Bulldogs looking for first points in the game. Hayward to the left, and it comes out the back to Matt Burton. He then got the pass away to Jamin Salmon playing on that left edge. Tackled 30 metres out from the goal line. Hayward comes right to Hayes. Harry Hayes up the middle. And the one-handed offload out the back. Hayward goes right. Galvin to Tubanua. He's caught about 18 out from the line. 20 in from the western touchline. Couple of tackles left here for Canterbury Bankstown. Crichton dummies through one. Puts in a left foot stab kick. Getting back there is Isaiah Iongi. Flying through Leo Thompson. Grounds it, but it's over the dead ball line. Another seven tackle set for Parramatta, who are somehow holding on. 11 minutes 30 gone. No score. Quick tap taken by Sam Rani, and he's caught outside his 30. He plays the ball now to Papali. Goes right to Kelly. And Kelly beat Sheriff. And well, that rhymes, or my poet didn't know it. Tackled six short of halfway. Parramatta with a footy. They work at centre field left this time. And Iongi is caught a metre in Canterbury's half. Plays the ball to Harrison Edwards. Goes left to Bellin. The veteran lock. He just hits it up straight and hard. Caught 9 metres in Bulldogs territory. No score. 12 minutes gone. No penalties. No set restarts. No nothing at the moment. Apart from some gritty defence as Harrison Edwards is caught. 30 out from the Bulldogs line, northern end, right in front of the sticks, played on the last, and it comes to the right, the ball from Williams to Volkman, the bomb, Connor Tracy, up he goes with Carraz. Carraz it is coming away with it, and he's tackled 10 out from his own line. No score, touchline we go, Michael Carrianos.
2: Yeah, great take under pressure there from Jacob Carraz, but the Bulldogs have just got to stay a little bit patient. They're well on top here in terms of territory and possession, and they haven't produced any points, but they just got to stay patient because points will come.
0: Here's Canterbury with the ball now, and they work it away right. Carraz, he's mauled to the ground, 22 out from his own line. You know what we haven't had, Ruth? Any breaks in play.
1: No.
0: It's been non-stop.
1: I love it.
0: There's only been one scrum. Canterbury now, 32 out from its own line. Crichton plays the ball to Hayward, goes open side left to Tracy. He's nailed. He was hit head on. Great tackle, Harrison Edwards. 12 short of halfway. Played on the last to Hayward. Goes left to Burton. Up she goes. A towering midfield bomb. Iongi didn't want to know about it. He dropped it, but it went backwards fortuitously. Scooped up by Kelly. He was never, ever, ever, ever, ever going to catch that.
1: I felt sick for him.
0: That would have felt like a 14-story building coming down.
1: Oh, that came down with snow on it.
0: Here's Parramatta now, back towards centre field. Edwards got the pass away. Step here by Papali, nearly broke free. He got away from Galvin, now collared by Tubanua. 8 short of halfway, and he might be injured. Played to Addo Carr, he ran straight into Tubanua. 2 short of halfway, Parramatta with it. 20 metres in from touch on the western side. Trainer out there for the Eels. DeBellin goes right to Volkman. He got it away to Tuolangi. Quarter metre in Bulldogs territory. Nearly 14 gone, still no score. Kick from Volkman on the last. Going down to Connor Tracy, about 16 out from his own line. He makes the catch, and he's caught right away there by Kelly and Williams. 17 out from the Parramatta line. The timing with teams from kicks and the chase, Rue, these days is unbelievable. By the way, Papali looks like he's okay.
1: Yeah, he's back in the defensive line now. It looked like he might have copped an errant arm to the face there. There's been a few in this game so far, but the kick chase from both teams has been pretty on point so far today.
0: Can we reach a pact that there's no errant arms to the face here in the box today?
1: No. Oh,
0: no? Okay, good. I'll move a little further to the left. Hayward goes right to Galvin, looking for a 40-20. He's got the distance. He's got the angle, but it's got backspin, and Iongi does well to tap it back into the field of play. 2 metres out from the line. Then he's confronted by Crichton and Tupanua and put to the ground. 10 out from the Eels goal line. 14 and a half. half gone. No score. NRL Monday. Tupanua ricochets out of a tackle attempt on Russell. He's a bit shaken up too as it's played. Nat O'Carm.

0: Works at centre field. He's caught. 22 out from his own line. Plays the ball to Edwards. Sends it right to Kelly. Caught 34 out from his own line. We will get to text shortly when there's a break in play. 0467 920222. As Volkman sends the ball left to Tuolungi. He's caught five short of halfway for Parramatta. Played on the last. Edwards goes right to Volkman. He kicks it down to Tracy again in that northeast corner. 15 out from the Canterbury line. He looked to pass it away to Tuala, but he was 35 metres away, so he returns it himself, 24 out from the Canterbury line. 15, 30 gone, and the scoreline, well, there is not one, as Carraz got the pass away. Half a break here, Tuala caught. 30 out from his own line by Edwards. Quickly played to Galvin. Short pass away to Jacob Carraz, and he's going to be caught about 9 short of halfway. Pop the pass to Tracy. They go right. Galvin away to Crichton. Steps into Russell and Kautonga. Caught on halfway, 12 in from the western touchline. Out of dummy half, Galvin. Show and go from Lockie. Into the defence of Joash Papali, and he's taken with help from Edwards finally. 36 out from the Eels' goal line. Two tackles left for the blue and white. Burton on the charge. Dragged to the ground, 24 out by Edwards again. Played on the last. Haywood goes right. Galvin puts it on the toe. The ball in behind Adokaro. Zaya Iongi gets there and does the sensible thing. Just dives on it in goal. Goal line dropout, Parramatta. 16 minutes, 20 seconds gone. No score. Touchline, Michael Carrianis.
1: Yeah, your preaching is converted there, Andrew. Zaya Iongi just grounds the ball. I don't know why more fullbacks don't do that. Instead of taking the risk of trying to bat it dead or hit the ball, he's just placed it comfortably, and now it's going to be a goal line dropout. But the kicking game from Canterbury is on point. It looks to be some issue
2: it's
1: with
2: Harry Hayes,
1: Harry
2: I think,
1: Hayes in the middle. Yeah, you're right, Ru, in the middle of the field. He's really struggling. He's going to come from the field.
0: Yeah, Josh Curran's going to come on. He's walking from the field, but he is clutching Harry Hayes around his
2: It looks
0: rib
2: like
0: cage.
2: Floating rib. It looks like he's got some padding around that floating rib area. So.
0: Oh, he looks in a lot of pain.
2: Yeah, yeah, that does not look comfortable. But there's just a little bit of stoppage while he makes his way from the field. But this is danger time here for the Parramatta Eels. A lot of fatigue in their outfit at the moment. But this is going to give them a couple of quick breaths.
0: Yeah, I was going to say this break may help
2: this
0: them.
2: Helps.
0: But Harry Hayes is going straight into the tunnel.
2: Yeah.
0: Round the grounds, AFL. Melbourne 36, Collingwood 32 in the second quarter. Here's the line dropout, and it's pumped deep. It's trapped by Burton, about 42 out from the Parramatta line. He picks it up, gives it away to Leo Thompson, bounced away from two. Then he sent the pass away to his right, and the tackle made now about 30 out from the goal line. Canterbury banks down with it. Haywood goes left to King. Max King right up the middle with a great run. He's caught 13 out from the goal line. Plays the ball to Haywood. Centre left, Salmon away to Curran with his first touch. And Josh Curran's tackled 7 metres away. 17 minutes gone, no score. Galvin goes right for the Bulldogs to Max King, centre of the field. Not a prolific try scorer, King. He's caught 4 metres out from the goal line by Moretti. Played to Haywood, goes right to Galvin. Double pumps it to nobody. Straight over the western touchline. And Galvin got that horribly wrong, or at least his outside men did. He had Tracy, Crichton and Tuala out there. Missed all of them over the touchline. So Parramatta survive again, and the Eels will get to play the ball. 15 out from their own line, middle of the ground, 17 minutes 30 gone in a scoreless start.
2: Yeah, nobody knew who was going to be taking that football there. They had plenty of run shape, but it didn't look like there was much communication going on which hole they should be hitting. They didn't really pull that edge defence apart. But that middle set, I tell you what, as a middle forward, I love that game plan.
0: The only person who had a chance of catching that was Dave Munro, the touching. Here's the second play now for Parramatta. And it comes right to Kelly. He's caught 28 out from his own line by Burton. 10 in from the eastern touchline. We still haven't had a penalty or a set restart in this game, which is most unusual, nearly a quarter of the way through. But may it continue as Parramatta go right to left. Edwards got the pass away. And the tackle made on Iongi.
2: Well, I will say, Maury, that both teams have been very well disciplined.
0: Yes, they have. Here's Williams now. Parramatta, Canterbury fans thought it was a forward pass. Not ruled that way. Three short of halfway is where the tackle is made. Played on the last. And it comes Talon De Silva on the field now. Goes right to Bolton. I tell you what, Harrison Edwards did a mountain of work out there. Kick is taken by Carraz. Three out from his own line. Then gave the pass away right to Jacob Carraz. He got straight through Papali. And Tracy's put to the ground 28 out from his own goal line. Great work by him. Plays it. They send it to the right side to Wala. And Anari Tuala's caught. 12 short of halfway. 20 in from touch. Western side. 19 minutes gone. No score. Crichton runs into Russell and Edwards and caught down halfway. Harrison Edwards now becomes a middle forward with De Silva to hooker. Haywood from

0: dummy half, ran into the offside Williams, and there's your first set restart of the game. 9 metres in Parramatta territory. Played to Tracy, goes left Galvin, turns it into King, and Max King is caught. 32 out, appropriate Max is playing on this day. It goes to the left away to Galvin, sends it out the back, Burton to Sherry. Oh, what hands there by Carraz. He looked like Tom Jenkins there as he picked it up off his ankles, and Carraz has caught 17 out. That was brilliant skill. Finally to his feet. Curran awaits a dummy half. Sends it away to the right. Burton takes on the defensive line and then throws a pass straight to Parramatta's Kelman Tuolangi. He's got it 13 out from the Eels line. I think at these points through the game, Roo, we realise how little confidence at the moment both of these teams have.
1: Well, I wouldn't say it's a lack of confidence. I think they're just trying to push that last pass. They're trying to force the try. Like MC said earlier, they need to be patient. They're putting so much fatigue into this Eels outfit. They need to just bide their time and wait for those opportunities to pop up.
0: So now the Eels spread it left to Tuolangi, and he's caught 14 short of halfway. 20 in from touch eastern side. 20 minutes gone, no score. As now they work at open side left, and Harrison Edwards is crunched by Curran.
1: That'll build your confidence.
0: Oh, here's a kick downfield from Volkman. Deep, back goes Tracy with the catch. 7 metres out from his own line. He'll make it up over the 20, runs into the blue and gold chase. Then a pass is knocked down by Kelly for Parramatta. Going back for it is Carraz, but it will dribble. No, I thought it was going to go over the touchline, but Carraz picked it up. It is six more. And then he burns past a couple of them, Carraz. He runs finally into the defence and taken about 13 short of halfway. Put to the ground there by Edwards and Samrani. Played to Burton. Goes right to Tracy, away to Galvin. Galvin back towards centre field, away from Talon to Silver, ordinary effort. And now to Bellin as well was beaten. And he's caught just short of halfway. Canterbury, they seem to have the running, but they can't find the goal line yet. In centre field, Salmon works his way to within 39 of the Parramatta line. 21 minutes gone, scoreless start. Galvin for the Bulldogs goes right to Tupanua. Lovely tackle down low by Kau Tonga. 29 out from the line and hand on the football. A set restart for Canterbury. That's two in a row as now the Bulldogs look dangerous going left. But the pass from Leo Thompson was not all that good to Burton. He gets smashed straight away. 22 out. Played to Burton. Goes right to Galvin. Turns it on the inside to King. Edwards there leading the defensive charge on that occasion with Isaiah Iongi. 11 out right in front of the southern post. Haywood goes right to Galvin to Tupanua. Kau Tonga just held on around the feet. 6 metres out from the goal line. They're set deep to the left. Haywood goes that way to Galvin. Double pumps it away to Burton. He plays out the back to Sherry. Sherry takes on Samrani. Beat him. Gets up to go again. Carries Folkman and Kelly with him to the goal line. And he's held up just short of the line.
1: Great defence.
0: Desperate defence. Played to Curran. Long ball goes right to Burton. Then he got a short ball away to Salmon. He's tackled 4 metres out. Played on the last to Haywood. Goes right Galvin. Puts in a little stab kick, which was a shocker. Picked off by Iongi. 2 out from the Parramatta line. The Eels, I tell you what, their defence is quite inspirational. 22 and a half gone, no score. Touchline, Michael Carriano.
2: Yeah, they're about to make their second change. Well, they just made it. Jack DeBellin from the field. Dylan Walker on. But you're right, Andrew. Their scramble has been outstanding. The Parramatta Eels, they've been on the back foot. Most of this first half has been played with Parramatta coming out of their own end. But so far, they've been patient with the footy and outstanding defensively.
0: So Dylan Walker's first hit up MC. Tackled 27 out from his own line. Now Boltman from his own 30. Drills a weird-looking kick along the ground. Not all that deep either. Tracy fields at 25 out from his own line. Sent a long pass right to Tuala. It just gallops straight over the top of Papali. And Canterbury start their set in great field position. 3 short of halfway. What a strange kick that was from Boltman. Now Canterbury, 2 metres in Parramatta territory. That's where the tackle is made on Tracy. Plays it Burton. Takes on the line again. He's done that a fair bit this afternoon. Caught 11 metres in Parramatta's half. 16 minutes, 40 left in the first half, and there is no score. Now Carraz, flick pass back to Burton. And he sent it back to Bronson Sherry from a flat-footed start. His acceleration doesn't get him all that much further into Tuolangi and Volkman. Haywood goes right to Galvin, runs at the line and offloads to Tracy. Tracy, two-handed pass over the top to Wala. Adokar's there and the Foxes not letting him go. 27 out, 5 in from the western touchline. Played on the last to Crichton. Goes left to Galvin. Up goes the kick. There'll be some pressure here on Kelly. Flies through the air and takes it ahead of Curran. Five out from the Parramatta line. 24 minutes gone, no score, Roo. And now another tough set from Parramatta out from their goal line as Samrani scored 12 out from that line.
1: There's some tough carries coming here for the Parramatta Eels, and you can just see the amount of fatigue that's in the outfit at the moment. They just need to dig deep, bite down hard.

0: On the mouth guard, get through this set, and they need a really good kick on the end.
1: Here's Tuolungi. That's a decent run for him. Caught about 12, 21 out from his own line, but there's only two tackles left this set. Bolton runs himself and caught 32 out from his own line. He had Iongi steaming through, but couldn't offload. Now it's the last, and De Silva from inside his 40 kicks it straight to Tracy. Tracy turns 15 out from his own line over the 20 and the 30. And he's caught 34 out from his own line. 15 minutes and 20 seconds to go in this first half. There's no score. Max King looks like he's coming off. And the very impressive rookie, Jack Underhill, is coming on for the Bulldogs. And King getting a nice round of applause from the Bulldogs faithful. Not as much as Underhill is getting, though. He's become a crowd favourite already, Jack Underhill.
0: Underhill's got a little bit of someone we know about him. Look at that hair and that running style. Bit of James Graham.
1: Little bit. Comes to the right now, Bulldogs. 31 metres out. Tupanua played to Haywood, goes to Salmon, cuts out the junior James Graham and linked up instead with Burton. Tackle 20 out, last play, comes right to Galvin. Crossfield kick looking for Tuala against Adokar. Up they go, the ball bounces free after a jostle and it goes touch in goal, 20 metre tap and another seven tackles set for Parramatta. This will be their third of the half, 25 and a half gone, no score. Now let's see if we can quickly get to a couple of text messages here on 0467 920222. Shaz says go the berries from Bateman's Bay. Someone else calling me a grub. Thank you for that. Hi to the best commentators anywhere in the world. This question is for Louis. Well, Louis's not here. Maybe send it next weekend. Jabes from Currajong. I'll happily address that with him next week. There are several significant names in the Bulldogs team. The names in para are Adokar and DeBellin. Maury, what have you done to upset MG, his regime, or MG and himself? See, that's a great call from the weekend. I'll get back to that text. Parramatta earns a set restart here, their first of the day, and they go to the left edge to Tuolungi, caught just short of halfway, 20 metres in from the western touchline, 26 and a half minutes gone. Ball played to De Silva, goes to the right, Edwards away to Bolkman. He turns it into Tuolungi, and he's wrapped up 1 metre in Canterbury territory. De Silva awaits a dummy half. Scoreless game here. Kick over the top by Volkman. There's no one back there at the moment for Canterbury. Samrani chasing it. Getting back there, Carraz. And he grounds it in goal. He's caught by Samrani as well. Great tactic by Parramatta. That's without doubt, I think, their most damaging set. Line drop out, Bulldogs, 27 gone, no score.
0: Yeah, absolutely, and it's off the back of the confidence they've built with their defence. They've been turning the Bulldogs away time and time again, and that was a brilliantly weighted kick there by Volkman down a very short edge, and it caught all of the Bulldogs' defence up in that front line there. Really smart. You can just see here the Bulldogs now just trying to soak up as much time as they can, get some breath back in the lungs because they're up for a big one here.
1: Paul in Wollongong, Andrew, you are indeed fortunate. Yesterday you worked with two geniuses today, two of the best informed and articulate in the team. Yes, they are that, Paul. From the short line dropout, Parramatta has it 8 metres out from the line. Chance here for the Eels, probably for the first time in the game. Comes to the right, Walker. He got the pass away this time to Sam Tuivasa on the field. He's wrapped up 12 metres out in front of the northern post. Played it to De Silva. Volkman switches it back centre field left to Jack Williams. He's caught 9 metres out from the goal line. Played to De Silva. Sends it left to Walker, then away to Papali. He's wrapped up 9 away. 15 in from touch. Set restart inside the 10 for Parramatta here. Comes right to Walker. He hands it back on the inside to Vidi. He's wrapped up 10 metres away. Play now to De Silva. Goes to the right to Volkman. Plays a cutout pass out the back to Samrani. Samrani got the pass away to Iongi. And he goes on a stepping run across field. Got away from one. Can he link up with Joash Papali? No, taken 7 metres out from the goal line by Haywood. Right in front of the sticks, Parramatta De Silva. Goes right, Kelvin Tuolungi. Takes on Curran and one other defender and held up on the goal line. And the ball has been lost. Forward off Canterbury is the signal from Todd Smith. And both ways, in fact. Great defence there coming from Burton and Curran. And no, it will be a Canterbury scrum feed. 10 out from their own line, 28 and a half gone. No score. Touchline, Michael Carrianis.
2: Yeah, it was fumbled very early from Kelma Tuolungi as he attempted to catch that ball. Matt Burton, great defensive pressure. That was Parramatta's easily best attacking opportunity of this first half. So Canterbury did well to repel him.
1: The Canterbury with a scrum feed, Roo, you will get a kick out of this.
0: Mm.
1: What a grub Moore is. Flirting with the female announcer. An absolute grub. I'm flirting with you, bro. It's Canterbury. They've won the scrum 4 out from their own line.
0: I've been out of the game a while. I wouldn't even know.
1: I'm 57, been married a long time, wouldn't know how to flirt. Here's Canterbury on their own 10-metre line.

0: I'd be too scared against you anyway. That's if you gave right. me one little stare, I'd melt.
1: Bit of fear is healthy.
0: Here's Tupanua. Caught 20 out from the Bulldogs line and 20 in from the Western touchline. Nearly at the half-hour mark and there's no score. Haywood goes left to Underhill. And Jack Underhill's going to be caught. 24 out from the Canterbury line. This scoreline's giving us a bit of a preview to the Football World Cup getting underway in the next few days. Here's the kick downfield by Galvin. Down the throat. No, Wiongi let it bounce. Bounced over his head. Turned him in circles. But he comes down with it 20 metres out from his own line. And he's nailed by Curran and Tupanua. 32 out from the Parramatta goal line. 10 minutes, 12 seconds left in the half. It's played and it goes left to Addo Carr. Seems to me, Roo, that the more Parramatta have thwarted Canterbury down there, even though they looked exhausted, they've gained a bit of energy just from the fact that they keep shutting Canterbury out.
1: They certainly have. You gain a lot of confidence through your defence. We spoke about this pre-game and we're seeing evidence of it right now.
0: Now it's Falkman at a dummy half. He ran straight into the marker Curran, but then got a one-hander back to Brian Kelly. But the ball's gone forward and Parramatta made a horrible mess out of all of that. There's some indecision from Ronald Boltman. So Canterbury Bankstown will get a scrum feed. 10 metres in Eels territory. They'll take it centre of the ground. 9 minutes 30 left in the first half. And around the grounds in the AFL, where they've had the big freeze today. Jai Arrow, if you missed it earlier, recently diagnosed with motor neurone disease. He was there and conducted the toss to the roar of a 90,000 crowd. And at halftime, Collingwood 39, Melbourne 37. Touchline we go here at Stadium Australia, Michael Carayannis.
2: Yeah, it's obviously a big opportunity now for the Canterbury Bulldogs to ensure that they have at some points before halftime because they need them. They've had majority of the ball, majority of the territory, but just really have struggled to find some points.
0: Here's Lockie Galvin now, tackled MC, 34 out from the Parramatta line. Haywood goes left hand deal. That was a forward pass to Salmon, surely. Salmon, it's not called. He's cut down, only 13 out. Great chance here now for the Bulldogs. Haywood to the left, threw hands away to Burton, steps back across field, and he's wrapped up 8 metres out, stood in the tackle of De Silva. Played to Haywood, goes right to Galvin. Then away through hands to Tracy, to a juggling Triton. He just skips to the left and the right, and he's easily contained. 10 metres out from the line. Kautonga, one of three defenders there with Williams and Walker. Now Galvin goes left to Burton. Terrible pass. Along the ground, dropped by Carraz. He goes back to pick it up 30 metres out. Semrani's got hold of him with Boltman. Flick pass out the back as well as they keep it alive now to Sherry. He's caught 28 metres out. It comes to the right on the last. Galvin chips over the top, bouncing towards the post. It's not bad, actually, and it has to be run over the dead ball line by Isaiah Iongi. But I tell you what, I know you questioned the observation I had about confidence. To me, both teams have zero confidence through it. It's just in the... I only say that in the way they are not executing with any... no confidence at all. They just seem so off.
1: Well, what's happening, or what I'm observing, is that the Bulldogs, they're winning the middle, but then they're trying to go laterally. They need to continue to play through the Eels, go back to where they built all of that fatigue in this first 30-odd minutes of the game.
0: 7 minutes 30 left in the half, no score. Volkman's line drop out, and he sends it over the 40-metre line, bounces to Burton on halfway. He gives it away to his right, and charging at the defensive line comes Leo Thompson, but taken by Tavidi, and also in there was Walker and Williams. 34 away from the Eels line, so can Parramatta keep thwarting Canterbury? Curran now from first receiver. He's wrapped up, 30 out from the line. Played to Haywood. He goes short side left to Bronson Sherry. He's knocked to the deck quickly. 20 out from the goal line by Samrani and Jack Williams. They work it right, the Dogs. Burton got the pass away to Galvin. Out the back to Tracy. Tracy put it on the toe. What was that decision? Scooped up by Addo Carr, and Parramatta have it 13 out from their own goal line. Ball played to Papali. He sends it right to Russell. He's collared by Crichton. 20 out from the Parramatta line. And with not much confidence comes poor decision-making. We're seeing a bit of that today. Here's the Eels now. 27 out from their own line as it's played by Tavidi. Comes right Kautonga. He's tackled just outside his 30, set of field. No score after 33 and a half minutes. Ball played to Talon De Silva. He sent it right edge to Brian Kelly. And he popped one, a little squirt out the back, but De Silva wasn't expecting. He knocks on. This has become horrible. It's going to be a Canterbury scrum feed, 35 out. Push and shove between De Silva and Curran. And players come running from everywhere. No score. Let's go down to the touchline, Michael Carrianis.
2: Well, we spoke a couple moments ago around that opportunity that Canterbury had with a feed inside, a scrum feed inside Parramatta's half. Well, now they get a golden opportunity as a result of a really pushed pass there. Talon De Silva, he gets whacked by Josh Curran as he attempted to

0: pick up the ball. Curran gives him a bit of a serve, and the Silver fired back a little bit. But this is huge with just over five and a half minutes remaining in this first half.
1: Yeah, isn't it what? Parramatta have done really well to hold on. But now the drops, these are starting to come as from the scrum when it goes right to Connor Tracy, and that's from both teams. He's caught 31 out from the Parramatta line. Played to Hayward, no score. Galvin goes left to Underhill, but there's not a lot of...
2: They need to get a bit more depth, and they need to play through the Eels. Play through and turn Sherry and turn Crichton back under. Attack that weak middle defence. They're tired.
1: Here's the Bulldog Salmon. Caught 29 out from the Parramatta line. Played down to Hayward. Running onto it is Leo Thompson. Got straight through the first tackle, Walker. Now caught 12 metres out. That's what the Dogs needed, perhaps. Hayward goes to the right to Galvin. Short ball to Benua. He's fighting, but it went forward, so they don't complete again. Parramatta off the hook, and they'll get the play the ball 10 metres out from their own line with 4 minutes 46 to go in the half. No score on the board, because at the moment, Roo, it's looking like we could be here still on Friday, and it's nil all.
2: Yeah, they're not actually moving the defence of the Eels around, and there's some great opportunities off the back of that big run that creates, that forces the defence to fold in. Then you can attack back around that. Like I said, send the centres back at that weakened defence. That's what they need to be doing. At the moment, they're just panicking, and they're trying to force the ball. Scoreboard and time pressure is playing in their heads at the moment.
1: So I think if I'm a Parramatta fan, I'm ecstatic.
2: I'm stoked
1: that we haven't conceded a point. And if I'm a Canterbury fan, I'm like, what is happening? How are we not ahead 18-0? Parramatta. Play two now. They go over there 20. Walker got the pass away. Centrefield left to Williams. He bustles into the defence of Hayward, Thompson and Galvin and shoved back all the way to his 20. He'll play the ball. And De Silva. Short ball goes left to Sam Tavidi. He's wrapped up. 29 out from his own line. 3 minutes 46 left first half. No score. Ball played to Silva. Goes right to Walker. And he's caught middle of the field. 33 out from his own line by Underhill and Hayward. Now to Silva. He works it right edge to Tuolangi. Caught 4 metres short of halfway. 15 in from the eastern touchline. Last tackle, Parramatta. Burton was in there with Underhill. Comes left to Volkman. Under pressure from Hayward. A kick straight down the throat of Tracy. He catches it. 19 out from his own line. 10 in from the eastern touchline. And he's wrapped up inside the 30. And about 10 in from touch on the eastern side. Played to Carraz. He runs into the marker, Brian Kelly. And he stands in the tackle. Plays it. 33 out from his own line on that far side to Burton. Goes right to Sherry. Sherry managed to get through Volkman. Caught 12 short of halfway. Plays it to Hayward. Goes open side right. Carraz threw a pass midfield to Tuala. He's cut down on halfway. Four plays into the set. Out of dummy half goes Galvin. Dummies pass one. Easily past Tuolangi. Iongi to beat. Iongi wraps him up 20 metres out. Last tackle. 8 in from the eastern touchline. Curran dummy half. Long ball goes right to Burton. They run it on the last. Leo Thompson. He throws a cutout over the head of Crichton. Tuala's got it, plays tiptoe through the tulip to the touchline and four. Changeover, 30 out from the Parramatta line. A metre in from the western touchline. 2.5 minutes left first half. No score. Touchline, the Greek god of rugby league.
0: Well, there's not much doing at all with this Canterbury attack. They're really struggling. Obviously, Lockie Gower made a break there, but it's all coming off the back of individuals. Leo Thompson has had a couple of good carries, but in terms of their shape, they're just throwing nothing at this Parramatta Eels defence.
1: Now, the Eels are 12 short of halfway. What would be horrific for Canterbury if Parramatta finds a way to get downfield and score before the break. Mind you, there's only 2 minutes to go, and the Eels are 10 metres short of halfway. Dummy half is De Silva. He sends it right to Tuolangi. He's been busy out there on the right edge. Knocked to the deck, a metre in Canterbury Bankstown territory by Sherry. Played to De Silva, back to the left. Volkman got the pass away to Walker. And Walker almost at half pace, takes on the line. Caught by Tupanua, 6 metres in Bulldogs half. Last tackle, De Silva goes right to Volkman. The kick from 43 metres out. Angle to the wing of Jacob Carraz. Up they go. The ball is loose. Diving for it, Parramatta, but it's scooped up out the back by Matt Burton. And Canterbury has it 15 out from the Bulldogs line with a minute 22 left in the half. And there is no scoreline at all. Tracy on the open side wrapped up. 22 out from his own goal line. I can't remember a scoreless first half this year. I feel like I'm in 1982. There's a pass out the back. Canterbury throwing it around with recklessness. It's picked up by Parramatta and Joash Papali's over to score. What on earth is Canterbury doing?
3: Don't have a knock on from Parramatta.
1: Try awarded by Todd Smith or Ben.

0: does want a couple of questions answered in the bunker from Adam G. Canterbury have literally thrown the ball away, picked up by Joash Papali to score the try that will count as long as there was not a Parramatta hand in that awful mess. It was Carraz running in and away from Walker, hit the deck, threw the ball off the ground recklessly. Lockie Galvin tried to kick it from boot to foot, from foot to hand. It went off his 10 thumbs. Then Leo Thompson dived on it, squirted out, picked up by Papali. Wham, bam, thank you, man.
1: Well, during that whole period, once the ball was turned over, I was thinking, and I was about to say, this is a great opportunity here for the Parramatta Eels to turn the goal line defence they've been scrambling into some strong yardage and force a turnover. But in the end, it looks like it's the Bulldogs who are their own worst enemy, trying to play like they're behind by 12 points. And they're trying to chase a score. They didn't need to do that here. And as long as Papali doesn't touch the ball in this contest right there with Galvin, it's a try. And they deserve this. They have been so strong on their own goal line. And then getting up in the faces there of the Bulldogs and forcing that error.
0: Yeah, this is what I'm concerned about.
2: Under review.
0: Oh, thanks for the explanation, Todd.
1: So this is what I'm concerned about. If we have a look at what
3: we've cleared play
1: watching,
3: up until this point.
1: It's this
3: first
1: contest.
3: Touch is off Lachlan Galvin's foot.
1: Right.
3: He now knocks the ball on.
1: Here.
3: Keep going. He now regains possession after the knock-on. At that point, the play is dead. We have a decision.
0: So it
2: give
0: is
2: me a mark, mate.
0: No try because. But he still
2: and
0: loses the ball.
2: And timekeepers reset the clock.
1: But he doesn't have full possession of it. He still loses it.
0: But. Wow, Michael Carrianos on the touchline. No score still.
4: Yeah, I'm a little bit confused by that one as well, team. It's
0: if he had control of the ball, he
4: correct.
0: Doesn't lose it.
1: He doesn't,
4: correct.
1: Exactly.
4: Correct. So that's, I don't understand how they're saying he has control of that ball. If we're looking, you know, if it was talking cricket, you wouldn't claim that as a catch. So that's a bizarre decision there.
0: So, again, it went off. It was a horrible pass from Carraz.
1: That is not, he does not have full possession of that.
0: He never had any control over it. Wow.
1: Well, that is what a breather there for the Bulldogs.
0: Well, there's still 51 seconds to go and Parramatta has a scrum feed, 19 out from the Canterbury line. So, the scrum to be fed. They've still got a great opportunity to do something here, the Eels. It comes to the right from the scrum winner, Brian Kelly. And he's going to be put to the ground 17 metres out from the goal line. About 5 metres in from touch. Plays it to Semrani. They work it right to left. Dylan Walker, short ball away. Sam Tavidi caught in centre field by Tupanua. About 22 out, right in front of the post to Silva. Goes left to Papali. Plays it out the back. Quick hands away now to Wadokar. Puts in a stab kick. Hits the deck. Punched over the dead ball line by Connor Tracy. Crisis averted for Canterbury. 20 seconds to go. Line dropout Bulldogs, but they won't even need to put boot to ball here. And we're going to go to halftime scoreless. As Wadokar looked, put it on the boot. Got through Crichton, although there's a bit of a body check.
1: I think Crichton plays at Wadokar after it's clear that he's kicked it.
0: Yeah, I thought that jostle was okay, but I'm still a bit dazed from what happened 2 minutes ago. Either way, Roo, it is a scoreless first half here at Stadium Australia. One team and one team only had the majority of the opportunities, and that was Canterbury Bankstown, but they could not get the job done. It looked like Parramatta had scored the only try in the 39th minute from bizarre mix-up between Carraz and Lockie Galvin to be saved by the bunker after Joash Papali claimed the try, and somehow we go into the break with no score for either of them.
1: Yeah, it's very strange considering how many or how high the score lines have been in all games, most of the games this year, that we go in scoreless into the break. But, you know, like you said, the Bulldogs had so much possession. Their yardage game plan is working. And then when they get into their good ball, they're not actually attacking the area that they've put a lot of fatigue into. They're trying to move the ball wide. It's not humming. They need to go and just simplify their game a little bit. But I can't take anything away from the Parramatta Eels. Their defence has been turning up time and time again. They've been getting peppered on their own line. And they only had a few play the balls in the opposition 20. And they're the first to cross the line and then almost look like scoring again just before the break. So even though they've done the bulk of the defence, they just look the most likely at the moment.
0: Canterbury's had 53% of the ball. No score. Michael Carrialis, what have you made of it all?
4: Well, it's not just the 53 possession that possession that they've had, Andrew. It's the area of the field that they've had it in. And it's, a lot of it has been in good attacking opportunities. That's a really poor result from Canterbury in the opening 40 minutes. Not to even look, seriously, didn't even look like scoring a point despite all the possession that they had in field territory as well. In fact, Parramatta should have been up at half-time. I do not understand. Look, I understand the reasoning behind the fact, but the bunker's been a little bit cute this weekend. We saw it with the Tom Chester try in North Queensland on the weekend as well, when Selwyn Cobbo was penalised. Well, it's a rule to have knocked the ball out. Chester scored that try, and that was the bunker being cute. I think they've got too cute on this occasion as well. That should have been a try.
1: Well, I agree.
0: Referee's boss, Jared Maxwell, is in the building. I will try and find him during the news and see if he can clarify that for us. 0467 920 222. Andrew, what I don't get with that try to Parramatta is the referee called a try to Parramatta.
1: And then the bunker overturned the on-field ruling of try.
0: Why doesn't he just allow it as a no try and go directly to the bunker? If you say no try, Mark, it doesn't go to the bunker. Normally, it only goes to the bunker with a no-try ruling. I see what you're saying. But he thought it was a try. We thought it was a try.
1: The bunker overruled him.
0: And I'll guarantee you, Lachie Galvin thought it was a try.
1: I think everybody in this stadium thought it was a try. Because the thing is, it's a judgment call. I judge that he did not have full possession of the ball. If that's happening in yardage, that is not called back and given as a knock-on. That's play on. The opposition win themselves 10, 12 extra metres, and we just play on.
0: On the text line, 0467 920 222, Chris says, now we know why they're 15 and 16. The Greek god of footy stopped flirting with MC Morey. Ha, ha, ha, love the call as always, team, from Andrew the Trucker. Team, the way this is going, do we go to Golden Point if it's nil all at full time? Enjoying the call, says Rob from... I think there should be a rule against that, if it's nil all.
1: If it's nil all.
0: Teams are playing that poorly. It shouldn't be extra. No, but it will. And I was about to text, who has a Ken Wilson in their side for the field goal. Yeah, that's right. 1-0 win for Newtown. Hi, Andrew. He also played in the scoreless draw between Newtown and... Is that Newtown and Canterbury? 1-0 Newtown and Saints. Hi, Andrew and Roo. Just checking that the description of Michael as the Greek god of NRL is not some sort of flirtatious remark. Well, I don't think so. Glad the Bulldogs took Galvin, says Ross at Terrigal. Bunker determined play was dead. Is that okay? Well, it is okay, but they're wrong. Kieran says, we really waited all day on this public holiday for this match. Luckily, we've got the best commentators in the house to help us get us through. Thanks, guys. Our pleasure, Kieran. Yeah, the game's not much, but what it is quite tense. And
1: it's what you make it, right?
0: It is everything glass half full or glass half empty.
1: Yeah, we've got footy.
0: I've got glass pouring over the top.
1: Yeah, overflowing.
0: Canterbury nil, Parramatta nil. Yeah, the game's not a half glass full, but the game is definitely half empty.
1: But you know what? They've got 40 minutes to turn it around.
0: They do, and the coaches will be working on them as we speak. We're going to head to the ABC newsroom right now.
5: ABC News with Noni Edwards. A relative of the late Richard Scollier says the national outpouring of grief after his death shows the impact he had on others. The former Australian of the Year and renowned melanoma researcher died on Sunday at the age of 59 after being diagnosed with an aggressive form of brain cancer in 2023. A state funeral will be held in his honour. Greg Scollier says his younger cousin was a wonderful person whose work saved lives.
6: It's a real honour to him, and it just shows you the effort and the work and the dedication he has donated to world health and science.
5: Police have renewed their appeal for information about a 24-year-old woman missing in a remote part of the West Australian goldfields as search efforts resume today. Crystal Johnston was seen near Jeddah Mia Plains, 40 kilometres north of Menzies, just after 6 o'clock on Friday evening. Police say Ms Johnston had been in a vehicle which stopped on Goldfields Highway. She's described as being 165 centimetres tall, of medium build, with brown shoulder-length hair, and has a tattoo of a green love heart on the right side of her face. Anyone with information is urged to contact police. The Prime Minister's repeated calls for de-escalation in the Middle East amid three fresh Iranian missile strikes at Israel. Political reporter Samantha Dick has more.
7: Iran's attacks mark Tehran's first raid on Israel since a fragile ceasefire was announced in early April and followed Israel striking Hezbollah targets in southern Beirut. Anthony Albanese says the federal government has consistently called for an end to the war.
8: We want to see a de-escalation. We continue to call for that.
7: Mr. Albanese says the war is having a devastating impact on the global economy, including in Australia.
5: Authorities are verifying reports of at least five deaths from a magnitude 7.8 earthquake that struck the Philippines. Disaster management authorities say the fatalities are still being verified as authorities assess the extent of the damage on the ground. Tsunami warnings have been issued in the Philippines, neighbouring Indonesia, and by the US Tsunami Warning System, with people in coastal areas warned to move to higher ground. Opponents of a controversial plan to build a massive waste-to-energy project in Fiji have welcomed the Environment Ministry's rejection of the project's environmental impact assessment. The $900 million proposal to build a massive incinerator at Vunda Point to burn waste and generate electricity is backed by the Australian billionaire Ian Maloof. But the Fiji Environment Ministry says the Environmental Impact Assessment report failed to adequately assess and address a range of health, environmental and economic risks. Paul Forrest from the group Protect the Heritage Coast says it's the right decision.
9: You know, it's not just about it being in our backyard. It's about the whole logistical operation of the thing, importing all that waste from other countries to fuel it.
5: Five people have been injured in a mass stabbing attack at New York City's Penn Station. One person seriously injured, two have moderate injuries and two have minor injuries. The New York Police Department says it's arrested a suspect following a manhunt. The city's in the midst of heightened security measures before US President Donald Trump visits tomorrow to watch the NBA Finals. The annual King's Birthday AFL clash between Collingwood and Melbourne is underway after celebrities earlier made an icy plunge at the MCG for the annual Fight MND Big Freeze. AFL legend Neil Danaher started Fight MND in 2014 to help tackle the disease which he battled for over a decade before his death 2 weeks ago. The G is awash with blue Big Freeze beanies and 12 well-known Australians slid into a pool of sub-zero waters as part of the tradition. One of them, Governor-General Sam Mostyn, says Danaher's message was one of empathy.
10: That's what I've done today, is to say to all of Australia, we can be much more like Neil. Care, you know, show up the way we intend to be, think about others, and don't rest on the things that make you that are hard. Always think about what makes us better.
5: Socceroos midfielder Cameron Devlin's defended the team's slow start in recent practice matches. The Socceroos went down a goal early in a 1-0 loss to Mexico a week ago and Sunday's 1-1 draw against Switzerland in San Diego. But Devlin says the Socceroos performed well against the two sides placed in the top 20 of FIFA's rankings. Their first World Cup game against Turkey is just 6 days away and Devlin says the team has work to do but is playing well.
11: When you're coming up against, you know, Mexico, Switzerland, they're really good teams. And I think the way, you know, we went about it in both second halves of both games shows, you know, the resilience and what kind of this team's, you know, always been about.
12: Are there any winners in the cost of living crisis? What's causing the algal bloom?
13: Questions. They've never been more important. So the one thing we'll never question is our duty to keep asking. ABC News, keep asking.
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0: A highlight-free half. There's no score at half-time between Canterbury, Bankstown and Parramatta. Andrew Moore alongside Ruan Sims and Michael Carayannis down on the touchline here at Stadium Australia. And Canterbury seemed to have more of the opportunities, but nothing doing. I did go looking for Jared Maxwell at half-time, but he's not here up on our deck anyway to get clarification on that. But I know that the ruling was from the bunker that he'd regained control, Lockie Galvin. That's just something we happen to disagree with. In the AFL, third quarter, Collingwood 47, leading Melbourne 37. And by the way, it is the first scoreless half since round 19, 2021. So we're looking at 5 years.
1: Ooh-wee.
0: And it was Canberra and Parramatta Roo. You remember that well, round 19, yep. 2021. And that scoreless game that, at least I remembered correctly, the year 1982 was Newtown and Canterbury. And the late Ken the squeaker Wilson played in that game. And he also kicked the field goal when Newtown beat Canterbury 1-0. So he played in both of those amazing games. Yep. We can't be in for that here, can we?
1: Oh, I don't know. You know what? There was a 1-0 grand final in the New South Wales Women's Premiership just a couple of years ago.
0: That
1: in extra time.
0: Yep.
1: So it has happened recently.
0: Yeah, very, very rare, though, especially in this modern footy, Ruan, where so quick and gaps open up so frequently.
1: Yeah, that was the point I was making just before we went to the news. You know, considering how many points we do see scored with all the new rule changes and things like that, it's, unheard of since 2019. There you go.
0: Round 19. I was with you.
1: You're picking up what I'm putting down.
0: On the text line, 0467 920222. Hi, Andrew. Our son, Geordie, is an avid listener to the program and a Bulldogs fan like his dear old dad. It's his birthday on Wednesday, so if you give him a shout-out, he'd be absolutely chuffed. Thanks for the great coverage from Rog. Geordie, happy birthday.
1: Happy birthday, Geordie.
0: Good on you. Panthers are going to win the premiership. They are miles ahead of the comp, says Lulu from Canberra. Doggies will put 40 on them in the second half, reckons Brad in Melbourne. Mark says, so you complain in the presses about decisions you're not getting as Seraldo has in recent weeks, and surprise, surprise, you get a wrong call. One for the statisticians, how long since we had a scoreless first half in the NRL?
1: 2021.
0: Yes.
1: Round 19.
0: Oh, that's right. Maury, did Ken Wilson drop kick toe poking our shovel? Ken Wilson would have. That was his style of drop kicks, yes, field goals. If it's nil or full time, it could go to no golden point and good night. There was a bit of comment out the back here, actually, saying, I mentioned to a few people, other broadcasters, about the text we had at half time saying, should it go to golden point?
1: Oh, I thought you meant about you being a creep.
0: No, not a creep, a grub.
1: Oh, sorry, a grub.
0: A grub.
1: I made up. Oh, sorry, it was me that texted that in.
0: Mind you. Don't fuel the fire, because we've done
1: Honestly, Maury, you got to lean into the stupidity. You do.
0: Oh, no, I do. I don't.
1: You do.
0: I brought it up so we could have a chuckle about it. But some research has been done by someone into that number that sent that text.
1: Mm.
0: And I don't use the term loosely, but the person writing it in is an absolute raving lunatic, judging by some of the text. So I don't lean into it at all. But the unanimous answer was, when I suggested that there shouldn't be extra time for a score, was no way. That, no, they should not. So,
1: unfortunately, the rules say
0: otherwise.
1: There will be.
0: Do you know what? Because I love chaos, Roo, I want that to happen.
1: I'm the queen of chaos.
0: I want it.
1: Bring it on.
0: No score and an extra.
1: Yeah. And then you know what? At the end, we'll just have a tackle off to see who wins.
0: Let's go down to the touchline. Michael Carayannis, what say you?
4: You got to think that Canterbury will have enough class to get this game won. But based on that first half, you just can't be sure given the amount of possession and territory that they enjoyed. It was a real willing and spirited performance from Parramatta in that opening 40 minutes.
0: Yeah, their goal line defence was quite inspirational. There's no doubt about it. But equally, from the other side of things, Canterbury just did not know how to get the job done close to the line, because they had opportunity after opportunity and maybe... as we say, Roo, that is a lot of credit to Parramatta scramble defence for muddling the Bulldogs' mind.
1: Yeah, absolutely. And I've been very praising of the defence and the effort that I've seen from the Parramatta Eels today. They absolutely deserve to be going in nil all, considering what MC as well said, where the possession was that the Bulldogs had. They turned them away time and time again and almost scored their own points just before half time. But I cannot wait to hear what MC gets from the coaches' sheds in their halftime chat. I feel like it's going to be pretty interesting. There might have been some paint peeling on some walls.
0: I think Mike would be interested to hear what he comes up with there too. He's wandering around.
1: I can see him prowling.
0: Oh, he's prowling.
1: He's getting all the goods.
0: Well, he's the number one rugby league rider in the game.
1: The number one prowler.
2: Hey, on.
0: You're working with a prowler and a grub. Here's a kickoff. Goes down to the northeast corner. And the ball bounces over the touchline. How can a team let that happen? Parramatta has let that ball go over the touchline, and that gives Canterbury possession, 10 out from the Parramatta line. Dear, dear. I think what some of these players need is back to school on Tuesday.
1: Well, that's just not paying attention there. And this is the exact start that the Bulldogs need. But they need to be able to capitalise straight away here, Maury.
0: All they had to do, Roo, was put one foot over the touchline, touch it.
1: Yep.
0: Touch it on the full.
1: He was out of position.
0: So Canberra, the scrum feet, 10 out right in front of the Parramatta post. Picked up by Hayward. Goes right to Crichton. Stephen Crichton, strong run. And he's taken 3 metres out from the goal line. Kautongi was in there with Papali. Played now to Bailey Hayward. Goes to the left to Galvin. Delayed pass out the back to Burton to Curran. Curran charges, caught 12 metres out from the line. No score, 1 minute gone, second half. Great chance here for the Bulldogs. Hayward goes right to Salmon. I feel, though, we've said that a few times. Williams is there in defence with Walker. 4 metres out, right in front of those northern goalposts. Played to Bailey Hayward. Comes to the right to Galvin. Short ball, Tupanua. Satili Tupanua, close to the goal line. He's able to score. Did he get it down or has he lost it? Todd Smith reckons he lost it.
16: Tackle four, had no try. Confirm he's held up, tackle four.
0: Okay, held up rather than lost. I thought I saw the ball squirt free on that far side. Isaiah Iongi was down low.
3: Aspects of play up until this point.
0: Adam G is in the bunker. And then a hand comes in underneath.
1: Oh, that is such a good effort.
0: Unreal. It's just like a mystery arm.
3: Just looking to see if he maintains possession as well.
1: Well, that'll be the next step, because the way he blew the whistle, it felt like he'd lost it in the contact. But look at this big right paw.
0: Was it Adam's family who had Thing came out of the box?
3: I think Satili maintains possession and he's held up over the line.
0: He's held up by Thing.
16: Tackle four, boys.
1: A disembodied arm.
0: Unbelievable play. So Canberra going to play the ball 10 metres out. Michael would be a big fan of the Adams family. He's wondering where they live. Here it comes to the left, Galvin. Pass away, Salmon to Burton. Short ball to Curran. Curran got past Faultman, but he's taken capably by Samrani. 8 metres out, played on the last to Hayward. Fires it away right to Burton. Cross field kick, it's going to be short of the goal line. Up they go. Oh, great catch for Parramatta. It's taken there by Russell. 9 out from the Eels line. Nearly 2 gone second half, and Parramatta thwart Canterbury again. It comes right to Kautonga. He scored 18 out from his own line. Plays the ball, but that was an incredible try-saving tackle for Parramatta. I still don't know whose arm that was. It just appeared. 27 out from the Parramatta line they are.
1: I think it was Kautonga's arm.
0: I think it was too, but I'm happy to go with the Thing for a minute. Here's Parramatta on the right edge. 32 out from their own line and 15 in from the Western touchline. Ball played quickly now as falling over the feet of the defender is De Silva. Play on. De Silva scrambles. Tackled 12 short of halfway. 10 in from touch Western side. On the last, Kelly goes left to Volkman. Kicks from inside the 40. Drifting back Tracy with the catch. 12 out from his own goal line. He heads up over the 20 and he's going to be nailed by Walker. 30 out from the Bulldogs line. 2 minutes 30 gone second half. Still no score. Touchline, Michael Carrianis.
4: Yeah, Harry Hayes has been cleared of a serious injury. He's just warming up on the bench, trying to see if he'll be able to return to the field or not. Canterbury officials weren't confident that he'd be able to, but he's just doing a fitness test on the sideline now after coming off with a bit of a rib complaint in that first half.
0: Now, Crichton slow to his feet. What about that try-saving tackle by Kautonga? You're all over it, Michael Carrianis. Here's Underhill. 5 metres in Parramatta territory. That was brilliant. Comes to the right this time to Thompson. Caught 38 metres out from the Eels goal line. No score. It stuns me that MC had a clue about that TV show. Matt Burton puts up a towering kick down to the right wing. It's caught by Carraz, but he's caught instantly as well by Samrani. Changeover, and Parramatta get the footy. 18 out from their own line. 3 minutes 30 gone, second half, no score.
1: A couple of tackles ago, Crichton made that nice run. He sort of bent the defensive line of the Parramatta Eels, but he's not quite right. He's not moving very freely. He looks uncomfortable, and he was in the hands of the trainer for a little while. So we'll just keep an eye on him, see if the Eels identify that and send some traffic down his way.
0: Now, in centre field, Santoviti, good run. Caught 10 short of halfway by Hayward. Played quickly to De Silva. Goes left to Walker. Got the pass away. Papali. He links up with Kautonga on that left edge. Still going. Kautonga ran right through Crichton and then throws the ball to the touch judge. Tell you what, Dave Munro, he could have scored 3 tries today. That pass went straight to him. Another shocker. This time from Parramatta's Kitione Kautonga. And it was a great run by him. But then the arm that's become known as the Thing was errant in the throw. Canterbury going to play the ball. 8 short of halfway. 4 minutes 20 gone. Second half, no score. Around the grounds in the AFL, Collingwood 53 leading Melbourne 49. A reminder that Ruan Sims is here and Michael Carrianis is here with me until 7:30. Because at 6:30, it'll be NRL Monday and we'll be speaking to Penrith centre Paul Alamotti. You up for it, Ru?
1: Big shift. I'm in.
0: Well, I guess compared to the Fieries, it's nothing.
1: Yeah, this is, I could do this in my sleep.
0: Underhill. Try not to, though. 6 metres in Parramatta territory. Although by 7.30 I could have put you to sleep. Comes left to Galvin. And he's wrapped up. About 34 out from the Parramatta line. Samrani was in there with Tuolungi. Played Western side. Sherry, darts across field. Not really having an impact yet, Bronson Sherry, today. Tackled here, 26 out from the Eels line. Two tackles left. Haywood sends the ball right. Salmon got it away. Underhill drifts back to the left. Then he goes back on the inside to Leo Thompson. Leo Thompson's nailed. 18 metres out from the Parramatta line. Last tackle, Canterbury. Good crowd, I reckon it's over 35,000 for this one. Galvin goes left to Burton on the last, and a pass comes off the leg of Bronson Sherry and over the touchline. I've got so many questions, Roo. One is, why didn't he try to catch it?
1: Yeah, it was... Those last passes just have not been going where they need to. It's a really nice set play, and it just dips at the last minute, and Sherry just tries to kick at that one, and... That is a try gone begging, because it would have been 2-on-1 and yes. I'd be backing them in for points there.
0: So now Parramatta just continuing to hang in there in a scoreless game. 6 minutes gone, no score. The ball played to De Silva. Goes right to Samrani, knock on. I'm not sure these two teams should be playing 80 minutes, let alone Golden Point, Michael Carrianis. Down to you on the touchline.
4: I'm looking forward to Golden Point, hopefully. Nil or, it'd be quite interesting, a nil or Golden Point game.
0: That's Michael Carrianis. Yes, it would be something. Canterbury scrum feed. Canterbury's got to score, though, MC, don't they? I mean, they have to.
4: You'd think so, Andrew, but I'm not putting your house on it.
0: That's kind of you.
1: You're not putting your house on it. You might put his on it, though.
4: No, I'm feeling generous today.
1: Oh, nice.
0: He was due, Roo. Here's a scrum to be fed by Burton. In it goes. Canterbury wins it. Haywood goes right to Galvin. Double pumps it out to Tracy. With the right footstep, caught 15 out. So is this the moment now for Canterbury? After 6 minutes and 45 seconds of the second half, Galvin goes left to Salmon, then to Matt Burton. Bodies in motion, out the back, Sherry. Linked up with Carraz. Left footstep by Jacob. Gets away from Kelly. Got away from another. Offloaded to Salmon. And now Salmon's going to be caught by the defence. 12 metres out of Walker and Talon De Silva. Gets all the way to the 10-metre right line. Finally plays it to Haywood. Sends it right to Galvin. Links up with Tracy. They're inside the 10 Parramatta. They keep going right to Crichton. So a set restart here for Canterbury. They have to score. Played to Tuwala. Goes left to Galvin, away to Haywood. Turns it back on the inside for the Bulldogs. And the tackle made on Salmon, 12 metres out. Haywood awaits. Goes to the left to Galvin. Galvin to Tupanua this time. Through one over, gets a down try. He wasn't going to be denied by the thing or anything else. He's over to score, Satili Tupanua. And finally, the Bulldogs crowd are on their feet. Canterbury banks down 4, Parramatta 0. The endless errors from Parramatta in this second half has finally cost them. The last one being a Samrani knock-on. Tupanua scores, 8 gone, second half. Canterbury banks down 4. Parramatta 0, Ruan Sim.
1: Well, it's a much better construction there for that try. This is exactly what you want to be giving and where you want to be giving your second row a ball. This close to the line, getting them one-on-one with the half, that is automatically a mismatch. He goes through the half, he goes over the top of Iongi, and even though I think it's Williams that comes in to try and shut it down, he won't be denied a second time. And he does very well to hang on to the ball there and score the very first points of this game.
0: I tell you what, it took a while for that ball to hit the turf.
1: Yeah,
0: too.
1: I was a bit worried as I was talking, thinking, oh, have I gone too quickly here?
0: It was on, was it Williams' hand? Let's go downstairs, Michael Carrianis.
4: Yeah, he's been one of their best players over the past couple of weeks, Satili Tupanua, when they looked like they were struggling. He's a guy that's ignited them at times and really carried them off his own back. Roo mentioned the fact that Stephen Crichton was struggling a little bit and definitely was in the lead-up to that try. Positive news, he's going to try and attempt this try conversion.
0: All right, so he's 18 metres, 19 metres out, 16 in from the eastern touchline. Stephen Crichton, 4-0 Bulldogs. First points coming in the 48th minute of the game. Left foot kick Crichton. There's still 31 minutes to go. Crichton moves in now. He strikes it, likes it, kicks the goal. Bulldogs 6, Eels 0. NRL Monday here on ABC Sport. And does that open the floodgates with Parramatta being well, they've just been pinned on their own goal line for most of the game. On the text line, 0467 920222. Mark says, hi, team. Last night was bin night at my place. Thank you, Mark. And another Mark at the ACT. Right,
1: mine's a Tuesday, Mark.
0: Mine is, tomorrow morning.
1: Yeah.
0: Get Raiders and Tigers out there too and have a 4-on-4 battle of the zeros. MC Gomez Adams says Hillbilly Harve with a lot of smiley faces. And Tumbarumba Bulldog says Michael Carayannis has just provided the sideline comment of the year. I tried to do a couple of flicks there, but it was very quiet. That was good.
1: Thank you.
0: Canterbury 12 out from their own line. 9 minutes 30 gone, second half. Karaz beats one easily. Got a one-hander away to Burton. Here they go. They're going to open up now. Canterbury might end up winning by quite a score here. Haywood goes to his right to Tracy. He's now 4 metres short of halfway. Let's see what resolve this Parramatta team has. Haywood goes left to Burton to Curran. Then away to Sherry. Sherry over the 40 to Karaz. Flirts with the touchline and wrapped up 26 metres out. 5 in from touch, Western

0: out. Five in from touch, Western side. Still two tackles left. The set after points. Played to Curran. Goes right to Burton, to Hayward. Hayward out the back. Finds Galvin away from a terrible attempt from Kau Tonga. Comes back at him with help from De Silva. 24 out. Last play. Hayward. Blindside right to Galvin. Puts up the kick. Being chased by Crichton. Up they go. Oh! Crichton with a catch. Crichton with a try. 10-0 just like that. A great set from Canterbury after scoring points. Crichton boots it into the crowd at that northern end. Great catch from him. 10 minutes 30 gone second half. Canterbury 10, Parramatta 0, and there's the promise of much more to come, Roo.
1: Oh, a great set. That was the perfect set after points. They broke the middle, then they moved to an edge. They broke the edge, and what that happens when you break down an edge like that, everybody has to collapse to try and fill that gap. And then you spin it to that opposite side. That's where exactly where that space is going to open up. And that was beautiful. It was a great place kick. I think it was Connor Tracy that actually ended up putting the kick up in the end. But this is, we're just currently watching a replay of Matt Burton, who has run so much today.
0: Yeah.
1: And I love that. I think that's really important. And it was Tracy who puts up the kick. And Crichton, who I thought was out injured for a while, MC, he's the one now who comes up with the points. What a great work by the captain.
2: Yeah, outstanding work there from Stephen Crichton as the Bulldogs go back to back. And Andrew, you hinted at that in the lead up to, or during that set, that the Bulldogs look on now and could really rack up a score. It looks like it's headed that way.
0: Yeah, it seems pretty obvious. I don't know what can turn it around. Maybe a mistake from Canterbury and an opportunistic drive for Parra. Who knows? But Crichton will line up this conversion. 12 or 13 out, about five to the right of where he put the ball down to score. 28 and a half to go. Canterbury Bankstown 10, Parramatta 0. Earlier in the New South Wales Cup, Canterbury won that by 60 points to 6. No, 60 points to 4. Canterbury won the New South Wales Cup. Here's Crichton. No tries for 47 minutes. Now 2 in 3. Crichton with his left boot moves in and pilots it right between the sticks. He's 2 out of 2. Canterbury Bankstown 12, Parramatta 0. You're with Ryan Sims, Michael Carrianis. I'm Andrew Moore here on ABC Sport. Around the grounds, 2 in the AFL being played at the MCG. Collingwood 60, leading Melbourne 55. And that is in the third quarter at the G. Morey Cam from Carlo here is Carraz. A grub because he was flirting with the touchline. Well, maybe, yes, try. Mind you, that'll sound weird to people not listening in the first half. My bin pickup is a Friday, and I pick it up with a smiley face. Loving the Adams Family references. Lifelong Dogs fans, got to find the silver linings. At least they're keeping the game close. Also wish Rue could join the A-team of you, Luke and Johnny, says Adam. She's too busy to be with us.
1: I always make time for you guys.
0: Oh, you do? But I mean, you know, every Friday and Sunday.
1: Oh, yeah.
0: Well, no, you've got to spend your days with me, Jonty and Louie, I don't know. Here's Canterbury inside their 30. Carraz plays it. Hayward goes right to Underhill. And Jack Underhill's tackled 35 out from his own line. 12-0 Bulldogs. Hayward goes left. Burton kicks from inside the 40. Not looking for the 40-20 rather than the depth of kick. Iongi fields it 10 out from his own line. Takes on Sherry and beat him. And then stepped into Burton and hits the deck 34 out.

0: goes left to Samrani. He's tackled six short of halfway. And it looks like a replacement here for Parramatta. And a debut, a first-grade debut for a 22-year-old. Tiancum Brown is on the field for Parramatta. Good luck to him. Right on the centre of the ground. Parramatta shove it away to the left to Addo Carr. Sprints into Galvin and also Crichton. Wrapped up. 35 out from the Bulldogs line. Parramatta to the right through Williams. Great run up the middle, Williams. He runs into Tracy. Knocked to the deck. 13 metres out from the goal line. So Parramatta trying to get one back right here to Silva. Sends a poor pass. Good hands from Volkman. Cross field kick on the last. Up they go. Oh, it's juggled but caught. In the end, a good catch coming from Carraz. Five out from the Canterbury Bankstown line. 13 minutes, 30 gone, second half. Bulldogs 12-0 over the Eels as Canterbury now play Turu, have it on their own 10.
1: Yeah, this is a great opportunity here for some strong defence from the Parramatta Eels. If they can hem in the Bulldogs and get some points back, we're back in the contest.
0: Haywood sends it right. Tuala bounces away from a big attempt, but no result there from Kautonga. Right on the Parramatta, or rather the Canterbury 20-metre line. Now pass that looked forward from Leo Thompson to Underhill. He's tackled, 13 short of halfway. Last play, Haywood goes right. Galvin from outside the 40, kicks it down to Addo Carr. Fields a 24 out from his own line and curiously sent a 25-metre pass left to right. And the pass is taken by Iongi. And he's met by Galvin and Salmon and Tupanua, 26 out from the Parramatta line. Canterbury 12, Parramatta 0. Just under 26 minutes to go here at Western Sydney Stadium as Kelly hits it up. He's tackled, 31 out from his own line. Volkman comes centre field left to Addo Carr. The Boos have lost a little bit of luster, but they're still there. He's caught now 11 short of halfway by Tupanua involved again.
1: There were no Boos when it was nil all.
0: Comes to the right now to Brown. Tiancum Brown caught just short of halfway. Plays it to Silva, goes right for Papali. Links up now with a good strong run coming from Tuolung. He's done some good work. Kelmer's caught, 33 out from the Bulldogs line by Burton. Played on the last. Kick from Volkman on the short side, very short. Connor Tracy doesn't even bother. The ball bounces back here for Volkman again. He throws a specky, taken by Dylan Walker, 22 out. Crossfield kick looking for the Fox. Up they go. Oh, he lost it. Fox got there first and dropped and he's injured. Just below the knee, maybe the hammy. He was taken on the way down and he's concerned.
2: Wide decision knocked on Josh Addo Carr. Distributed contact, mate.
0: So if it is deemed a legal contact on Addo Carr, it would be a penalty try to Parramatta. But Todd Smith...
3: the on-field decision of Josh Addo Carr onside.
0: So up they go. Tuala against Addo Carr. He's knocked it on Tuala.
2: Yeah. My wide decision is off Josh. They're having a look.
1: I think the first one is off Tuala into Addo Carr.
3: It's a genuine contest by both players. Inari knocks the ball on first into Josh Addo Carr.
0: Tuala slapped it into Addo Carr.
1: Yeah. And then the contact is fine. Like, that's just incidental.
2: Yeah, it goes into Josh.
0: There'll be a knock on Canterbury.
1: Yeah.
0: And Parramatta will get another set. No score. 15 minutes, 20 gone.
1: And good news.
3: It also touches the left hand of Josh Addo Carr to double knock on. We have a decision.
0: Yes.
1: And good news for the Eels, Addo Carr is back up on his feet.
0: Yes, because that was a bit of a worry. Let's go to the touchline. Michael Carrianis is there.
4: Yeah, that was a concern there, but he's taken his place back on that left wing, but probably an opportunity blown there. It was tough for Josh Addo Carr, no doubt about that, but that was an opportunity to score Parramatta's first try, but they get the ball back. They've got to produce some points here.
0: And I think MC, the catch made tougher by the fact, as we saw, Tuali virtually slapped it into Addo Carr's chest.
4: Yeah, it was a tough... It wasn't an easy one, no doubt about that. If Tuala wasn't there, it was a gift for Josh Addo Carr, but Tuala did well to scramble and cause enough of a ruckus for Josh Addo Carr to fumble the ball to get... to prevent him from scoring a try.
0: Exactly. Here's the scrum, 10 metres out, right in front of the sticks. Parramatta wins the scrum. It comes to the right. Papali away to Iongi. Iongi tries to accelerate through, flung to the ground by Sherry. But it's a penalty done inside the 10, Canterbury. So a penalty goes to Parramatta. And that is the first penalty of the game.
1: Yeah, it has been. There's been a lot of ball in play, hasn't there?
0: And there what? So that is the first penalty of the game, and because it was from a scrum, they're choosing to repack the scrum.
1: Yeah, I think it's smart because they've got plenty of speed out there and they feel like they can catch the Bulldogs napping.
0: And if there's another scrum infringement, it would be an automatic sin bin. Parramatta wins the scrum and it goes to the left for Papali. Steps a little this one, a little that way. And in the end, he's taken by Galvin and Haywood and Tupanua. Eight out from the Canterbury line, Sowie's corner, played to De Silva.

0: Sends it right now to Brown. He's tackled Tiancum Brown. Five out from the goal line. Dummy half to Silver. 12-0 Bulldogs, but the Eels on the attack. Volkman turns it into Tuolungi. He's looked as likely as anyone for Parramatta, and he strolls through one. Tackle four short of halfway, but then gives away a penalty for raising an arm.
1: Yeah. So it was a big run, Maury. But how painful is that? They've got such good possession. They've got plenty of running, and now they just give away a penalty with ball in hand.
0: Curran is the player who's collected. It's a raised forearm by Tuolungi into the face of Josh Curran. He's going to go to the bin for sure.
1: I think he might.
0: At least.
1: And it's right in the throat of Curran as well, like right in that soft spot.
0: So Kelma Tuolungi, again, I said he's the most likely, but on play 2, 8 metres out, he's given away a ridiculous penalty. A forearm to the head of Josh Curran is on report.
1: No, he's just going on report, that's it.
0: Well, I'm stunned he's not in the sin bin at the very least. Michael Carayannis down here on the touchline.
2: Yeah, because if the roles were reversed, it's definitely a sin bin. I would have been quite comfortable with the sin bin there. Defenseless defender, Josh Curran there, just copped it straight in the draw. So that could have been a lot worse for not only Kelmer, but Josh Curran as well. I would have been comfortable with the sin bin.
0: Well, that's a forearm to the head. Anyway, he's on report, still 13 on 13. It's 12-0 Bulldogs. And maybe the wrath of his coach later, Jason Riles, might be worth more than a sin bin.
1: Well, I saw a quick shot of him after that, and it was not pretty.
0: Oh, dear. Here's Canterbury from the tap. I wouldn't want to upset Riles.
1: Neither.
0: 33 out from the Bulldogs' line, 14 in from the Western touchline. Sherry plays it to Hayward. He sends the ball open side right to Max King, who's back on the field. And he's going to be caught about 10 metres short of halfway. Curran's still out there. He's just having a chill on the blind side at the moment as the Bulldogs centre of the ground.
1: Bludging even.
0: I was never going to suggest bludging, just having a... But Roy and HG reference, that's beautiful. Gosh, you're a pro. Lockie Galvin takes them on. Caught 9 metres in Parramatta territory. You're proud of that one too, aren't you?
1: I'm really proud of that.
0: You really are.
1: I hope you two are listening. Just gave you a free plug.
0: Now it comes back in centre field for Canterbury. About 31 metres out from the goal line. Now the ball's going to be played to Hayward, middle of the park. Comes to the right, the kick down field from Lockie Galvin. Yongi charges over it, never looked like catching it, dropped it cold. The Canterbury have a scrum feed 10 metres out, and this Parramatta effort's gone to the absolute you-know-what house in their second half. Canterbury will get a scrum feed, 13 out from the Parramatta line, 22 and a half to go, Bulldogs 12, Eels nil.
1: Well, a lot of that does come from the work that the Bulldogs put into this Parramatta Eels outfit in the first 40 minutes. They did force them to make a lot of tackles, a lot of scrambling defence on their own goal line, and that really zaps your energy. And it's about this time that you start to see the effects of that. So, you know, unfortunately for the Eels, they're just really starting to feel the pinch.
0: So Canterbury, a great opportunity here with the scrum, and it goes to the left to Tracy, 15 out, takes on the defence, but he's mauled to the ground, ball and all, by Samrani. 10 out, 10 in, northwest corner. Plays the ball now, and it goes to the right side. Galvin, back to the centre of the park now, and the tackle made, 10 metres out from the goal line, and it's Hotboy on the field. He plays it, left to Jamin Salmon they go. He's going to be caught 6 metres out from the line. Canterbury attacking, leading 12-0. Bailey Hayward puts in a stab kick to the in-goal area, and it's over the dead ball line.
3: All right, I'm just going to check this kick on 3. Just make sure it doesn't touch the head of the Parramatta player, which would make it dead off him. My decision, though, is off the kick, 20-metre restart.
0: Yeah, I agree with Todd Smith live anyway. He's obviously closer than we are, but the bunker will determine the restart. Through Adam G. You know, it's off the Canterbury player coming through. Hippoy.
1: Yeah, but then does he bat it backwards?
0: Yeah, but the ball's over the player.
4: Touches the right hand of the Bulldog player first, which is a knock-on into Kelmer's head.
0: So that was from...
3: Yeah, no, he gets a hand to it first.
4: It's a knock-on.
3: It's
4: 20-metre restart.
1: Right.
0: 20-metre tap. 7 tackle set. 21 and a half to go. 12-0 Canterbury Bankstown. So that's another lost opportunity, really, for the Bulldogs.
1: It was another one where a lack of patience is really stinging them. I think if they go through that set, they score on tackle 4 or 5. You don't need to be kicking on 3.
0: So Parramatta inside, it's 30 to Silver, goes left to Walker. Flat pass at best onto Brown. He's tackled 34 out from his own line by Tupanua. Plays it to De Silva, left to Papali on the short side to Kitiani Kautonga. He's put down, 8 metres short of halfway, 14 in from touch, eastern side. Short side raid, Papali away, Russell, got it away to Addo Carr. He puts it on the toe, flying through his Parramatta's De Silva, bounces into the post. Brilliantly done down the short side by the Eels. Great heads-up play by Addo Carr. Magnificent backing up from Talon to Silva for the try. 19 minutes, 20 gone, second half. Canterbury Banks down 12, Parramatta 4, Ruan Sims.
1: Well, that's a perfect hit back. They didn't even need to get to the end of that seven tackle set. A nice identified short side there, and that is just catch, draw, pass, and a lovely kick by the Fox at the end there as well. And great to see just backing up Talon de Silva, flooding that gap, and they come up with it. It's a short edge. They had four players in 10 metres, and they still beat that defence. That is quality and classy work by the Parramatta Eels.
0: Well, they looked absolutely done for 3 or 4 minutes ago, didn't they? And they're now shortly going to be down 12-6, I think. Touchline. And Michael Carrianis.
2: There's a few concerns for a couple of players on that left-hand side as well. More Sean Russell has just spent some time with the trainees, hobbling a little bit. And Josh Papali has suffered cramp. He's got back to his feet now, but more concern around Sean Russell, who's got that right quad heavily strapped.
0: And the goal kicking to be done here by the try scorer, Talon de Silva. Not sure of his record kicking for goals, but he's going to line this up 15 metres out. Oh, no, he's taking it a bit closer. 12 or 13 metres out, 5 metres to the left of the post.
1: I bet you were thinking, I wish I'd just dived a metre extra to my right.
0: That's right. I don't know that he even realised he was the goal kicker.
1: No.
0: He's only had 3 attempts in his life, and he's tasted success once.
1: I'm backing him in. He's going 2 from 4.
0: Okay. Let's see if we can get to the 50%. Talon de Silva, deep breath. Starts on his approach with the right boot. Strikes it, likes it, kicks the goal, never in doubt. So it is a 6-point ball game. Canterbury Bankstown 12, Parramatta 6. 20 minutes gone, 20 minutes left, second half, after a scoreless first half here at Stadium Australia. Around the grounds in the AFL, it's Collingwood 66 leading the Melbourne Demons 55. Your texts remain welcome, 0467 920222, 0467 920222. It's surprising how often you see an attacking forearm and how few times he gets penalised. Same deal either way, I think, says Nicola on the Goldie. I'm with you, Nicola. It should be the same. Team loving the commentary today. You're all having too much fun. Can confirm that flirt is not today's wordle from Mike. Okay, I won't type that in later. Thank you, Mike. Again, I don't even know if I'd know to spell it. Here it comes to the right for Parramatta. And Kau Tonga is caught. 22-hour dude, though, now how to spell grub.
1: That's definitely not today's wordle.
0: It's Parramatta. Comes to the right, Walker. And he's going to be wrapped up here by two defenders, including Salmon and... Oh, boy. They work at centre field. The Eels buoyed by the scoring of some points here at Stadium Australia. They have it 12 short of halfway. Comes to the left. Short ball away. Brown, he beats one. He got a pass away to Joash Papali. He can fly. Put the glasses down. See ya. Try to Parramatta. They've gone back to back. Oh, what is happening here at Stadium Australia? Canterbury Bankstown 12, Parramatta 10. A runaway try finished by Joash Papali.
1: This is brilliant work here from the Parramatta Eels, straight off the back of points. We saw this happen with the Bulldogs as well. Straight off the back, they go straight through again to that left edge. But for a few times, the middle has been fractured of the Canterbury Bulldogs. And it's Parramatta Eels just punching through there. And I love that flooding attack. When you have a big ball runner like this, if you can have a flood around that, it creates opportunities. You just have to play off the back of it. And that's exactly what they do here. And what a great pass for a big man as well. He punches through that gap, gathers himself, and gets a perfect pass away to the speed out wide.
0: And, Ru, that was after he had strolled through Satili Tupanua with great power.
1: Yeah.
0: The Uncum Brown touchline, Michael Carrianis.
2: Well, I know we spoke about in after 40 minutes, a nil or half. When was the last time that happened? Well, when was the last time two sides went back-to-back to score their opening tries of the match? So quite remarkable. Canterbury had a flurry in a couple of minutes, and Parramatta returned serve. As to keep this game well alive.
0: Yeah, we had no score, and then Satili Tupanua scored in the 48th minute. Stephen Crichton backed it up in the 51st minute, 12-0 Canterbury. And then Parramatta scored through Talon de Silva in the 60th minute, and now Papali in the 62nd minute. Here's de Silva, 11 metres out. Pretty much the same spot as his previous kick. You're back in again, Ru?
1: Rinse and repeat, 3 from 5, baby.
0: Up to 60%.
1: Oh, yeah.
0: He's nearly doubled his percentage if he gets this in 3 minutes. 12-10, Bulldogs to Silva. Strikes it, likes it, kicks it again. We're level, why not? 12 all, Bulldogs and Eels here on this Monday with 16 minutes and 48 seconds to go in the second half now. Two tries apiece, good stuff. Also on the text line, 0467 920222. G'day guys, I spent 50 minutes thinking I was listening to a budget remake of Space Jam, says JP. Cliff from Newcastle, a

0: football team before season's end. Yeah, quite possibly.
1: Here's the kick. Taken six out from the Parramatta goal line.
0: Comes to the right, and it's Kautonga, who's wrapped up 12 out from his own line. 12 all, Bulldogs and Eels. 16 minutes, 30 to play. Now they work it open side right. Parramatta facing some stiff Canterbury defence, but it's fallen away in the last few minutes to Silva. He sends it right. Luca Moretti back on the field. He's tackled. 28 out from his own line. Plays the ball centre field to Silva. Goes left to Walker. Steps straight into the defence and upended. 14 short of halfway. Tupanua involved. Now played to Silva. He works it open side right. Strong run here by Moretti. Charges at Burton and Curran. Up to halfway. Plays it quickly on the last. To the right to Silva. Away to Voltman. Kicks it down to the southwest corner. Tracy's under it. 9 metres out from the Canterbury line with a catch. Looks a good chase and he's knocked to the deck. 16 out from his own line. 16 minutes to play. Canterbury banks down 12. Parramatta 12 is now Carraz. He's put to the ground. 24 out from his own line. Leo Thompson returns to the field for the Bulldogs. Their fifth interchange, so they have three to go. And it's Jamin Salmon who's been replaced. Now the Canterbury side on its own 30. Another 12-0. They look like they were going to cruise home. But alas, Curran, he goes open side right to Thompson. And Leo Thompson stands in a three-man tackle, 34 out from his own line. Plays the ball to Haywood, goes right to King. And King met solidly 8 short of halfway. That brings up the last for the Bulldogs. Haywood goes right, kick downfield by Galvin. End over end down to Iong. He barely has to move. Takes it 14 out from his own goal line, heads to the 20, and then changes direction to Thompson and Haywood. 25 out from the Parramatta line, quarter of an hour left through, 12 all the score.
2: Well, ever since that penalty against Tuolungi for lifting that forearm in attack, it's just been all the Parramatta Eels, and they've got plenty of confidence out of it. Look at all this running they're full of. They're finding space around the ruck of the Bulldogs, which is concerning.
0: Now to dummy half, Talon to Silva. Good run, gets 8 metres in Bulldogs territory and 18 in from touch on the western side. Ooh. He plays the ball now to Voltman and he's down with cramp to Silva. Went left to Walker. He turns it back on the inside and already caught. 42 out from the Canterbury line. Stood in the tackle, played on the last. Comes right to Voltman. De Silva still down. Kicks it downfield. Carraz under it with the catch. 5 metres out from his own line. A long pass goes left to Tracy. Tracy over the 10 away from Papali. And then he's wrestled to the ground by Tuolungi. 11 out from the Canterbury line. Now comes right Carraz. Good strong run by Jacob. He's going to be wrapped up and lost the ball, Carraz. It went backwards. And it's play on, says the referee, or not. What's the ruling here?
3: He's tackled there too. Is an offload backwards, then tackled.
0: Oh, gee. More good luck than good management from Carraz. Tracy will play it. And it goes right side this time for the Bulldogs. And Ari Tuala wrapped up centre field on the 30 by Brown. Played to Haywood. Goes left to King. Another strong run by Max. Tackled 9 metres short of halfway. 12 all the score. 13 minutes, 42 to go. Galvin goes right to Tupanua. He's caught 3 metres in Eels' tap. Played on the last to Haywood. Gets down low, picks it up. Goes right to Galvin with a short side kick to Iongi. Coming through to Tuala. Isaiah Iongi the catch. Knocked to the ground now by Crichton. 21 out from the Parramatta line. 13 and a half to go in a 12 all game. Here's a long 25, 30 metre pass across the Parramatta goalpost. It was caught by Kelly, but he's only 10 out from his own line. Plays it to Voltman, goes right to Semrani, and he's felled 18 out from his own line. Jack Williams back on the field for Parramatta. Ball's going to be played to Voltman, goes left to Williams. They need a big charge up the middle, and Jack gives it to them. 28 out from his own line is where he's caught on play four. De Silva. Goes left to Walker. Papali finding a way to Kitione Kautonga. One-hander away from the thing. He linked up with Russell, who's tackled 6 short of halfway. Played on the last. It comes right to Voltman for the kick. 45 out from his own line. Down the throat of Tracy. He should get back near the 30 here. Crosses the 20. Then starts across field. Puts a fend on away from one. And he ran straight into Semrani. 29 out for the Doggies line. 12 and a half to go. 12 all the score. To the touchline, Michael Carrianis.
4: Yeah, Jack Williams has just come onto the field as well. Try and lift this side of the Parramatta filling skipper. Try and get that last energy for the last 12 and a half minutes of this game. And the interesting thing is going to be, you got noted field goal kicker Matt Burton. If it gets down to that, you got Josh Papali, Ronald Volkman, inexperienced half pairing for the Eels.
0: Crowd figure, by the way, 37,638. 37,638. So Canterbury, 5 metres in Parramatta's half. Haywood out of dummy half. Goes to the right to Galvin. Comes

Back to the left, and he's flung to the ground by Moretti. And a ball popped out the back to Burton. Burton dummies, finds a bit of space. Easily past two, then pass back to Tracy. Tracy's taken only 8 metres out from the goal on by Iongi. Last tackle, they go left, they got numbers. Galvin, cut out ball. Sherry tips it on 74,000 metres forward. They've bombed another one, Canterbury. And it'll be a play the ball for Parramatta, 10 out from its own line, 11 and a half to go, 12 all the score remains.

0: to score there, and they absolutely skittled the Parramatta Eels, but yet again they hold on, and just that last little effort there by the Bulldogs not going to hand. I think it's probably happened 6 or 7 times in this game so far. They've left points out there. They want to really fix that up this last 10 minutes and try and run away with it. But at the moment, the Parramatta Eels, they are holding firm.
1: So it is Parramatta, 25 out from their own line. Kelly plays the ball and it comes open side left to Williams. And Jack Williams' strong run, caught 14 short of halfway. These two teams low on form, low on confidence. It's a battle to the end here. Moretti set a field, caught 7 short of halfway. Played to De Silva. Goes left to Walker. That was a forward pass to Leanne Compton-Brown. And they've picked that one up. Forward pass. Canterbury will get a scrum feed. And some of these errors from Parramatta in this second half have been reserve grade standard at best.
0: Well, third time's a charm. We've seen two others like that let go in this game. But that one was definitely picked up. And it was definitely forward.
1: Yep.
0: Again, that is a fatigue thing too. If you have that fatigue in you, you make some silly mistakes. You're not getting a little bit deeper. Your execution falls off a little bit. But they need to make sure they stay dialed in here. It's 12 all. They've got an opportunity to win this one, the Parramatta Eels. But if they keep making errors like that and inviting the Bulldogs into their half, they will pay.
1: So now it comes away left to Jacob Carraz. And he's caught after the scrum win 10 metres in Parramatta territory. 9.5 to go. 12 all the score. And now for the Bulldogs. The hit up comes from their interchange forward who's been out there for a few minutes now. Lipoi Hopoi plays it to the right, Max King. He's nailed 29 out from the Parramatta line. Middle of the field, northern end, Hayward. Comes back left to Burton. Turns the ball on the inside to Sherry. Met ball and all head on by Williams. Good tackle. 20 out from the Eels goal line. Hayward goes right to Burton. Plays it out the back as well. Spinning in the tackle is Thompson. And he's held up. 14 out from the goal line. Last tackle. What's the play? Hayward goes right to Galvin. Runs at the defensive line. Throws another awful pass. Comes off the leg of Tuala and over the touchline. MC, what is doing? I mean, you can't make this up.
2: No, it's amateur hour. And I'm always of the belief, like, they're in great position for a field goal. Their attack's been rubbish. Just go to 1 point and then play from there. Like, they just, because it's going to get to a point where they're going to have to panic to kick a field goal. I would have just lined it up there and then played it from in front.
1: So Parramatta from the play the ball, have it 16 out from their own line.
0: I can tell MC's coach before because I would have done exactly the same thing.
1: Oh,
0: pull the trigger on the field goal.
1: Kingsgrove Colts, what, under 8s, baby? What was it, MC?
2: No, under 8s to 15s.
1: Okay. Undefeated?
2: A couple of those years.
0: Plenty of experience there.
1: Yeah. Here's Parramatta, 34 out from their own line. De Silva, he sends the ball right. Crowd thought that was forward. I think that one was okay. Tavidi caught 5 short of halfway. De Silva goes short side right. Boltman pokes a kick over the top and play 4 down to the southwest corner. Work to do for Tracy. He goes all the way back to the goal line and fell over and tackled by Zimrani. If this game could be played with Keystone Cops music at the back, and it would be very fitting. So it was Tracy got there first but then slipped over. Zimrani cleaned him up. Goal line dropout Bulldogs. 8 minutes to go. 12 all the score.
0: I'm working this set for a field goal. If
1: yes.
0: I'm Parramatta Eels,
1: can
0: definitely
1: you
0: get yourself in position.
1: How crushing that would be for Canterbury and how uplifting it would be for Parramatta.
0: Well, I saw the energy in the Parramatta Eels after they won a few things and it's just on, but they've got to win this here.
1: Short line dropout by Burton. Oh. Players through the air and Parramatta comes away with it. What a catch by Yongi. But it's a penalty against Parramatta. A play was taken out off the ball. So Parramatta wins the ball back, but they give away a penalty. It goes to the Bulldogs. We are going to get a challenge with 7 minutes 14 to go. It's Todd Smith.
3: Captain's challenge from Parramatta. On-field ruling is an escort from Talon De Silva. Parramatta challenging.
1: Well, why wouldn't you?
3: You've challenged it. It's now out of my hands.
0: Well, you can't take it with you.
1: Correct.
3: Correct.
1: And you get another one in extra time if it gets that far.
4: Bulldog chasers are onside.
1: It's Adam G's voice in the bunker. 12 all the score, 7 minutes 13 to go. Ruth studying the replay intently. It's a wonderful catch from Iongi. But a Canterbury play did hit the deck.
0: Yeah, it's Tupanua.
4: Just going back to look at all available angles with the actions of Talon De Silva and Satilli.
0: It's a great take.
1: Oh, it's a
0: in the air.
1: Catch.
0: Brilliant. But it's just the lead-up action. And the problem is Talon De Silva is moving across field and doesn't get himself set in position and stationary before contact with the Bulldogs player.

0: Yeah, because he's not looking at Tubanua, but he was moving in that direction.
1: He was moving. If you're stationary and in position,
0: yeah,
1: it's okay.
0: So they're really slowing this down.
2: Tullin's not looking at the ball. He's looking over his right shoulder at Satili.
0: He did look.
2: The path. The challenge is unsuccessful.
0: So Parramatta, an opportunity for them out the back door. Penalty Canterbury, 12 out from their own line. The Silver penalised, and they get that right. So the challenge from Parramatta is unsuccessful. We go to the touchline, Michael Carrianis.
3: Yeah, and they'll get in position here for another, well, attempt at a field goal because Matt Burton's booted that pretty, like, how far is that, Andrew? I can't see from here.
1: About 39 metres.
3: 39 metres, so they'll get an opportunity for a one-pointer.
0: What are we looking at?
3: Well, it's hard to judge the line from here.
0: Too short of halfway. It is down there, that's for sure. Here's Parramatta having to defend. Leo Thompson, great run. 9 metres in Parramatta territory. Can they set themselves up? Can Canterbury capitalise even if they do? Haywood goes left to Max King, and he's standing in the tackle now on the ground. 32 out from the Eels' line. Canterbury banks down 12, Parramatta 12. 6.5 to go. Right edge to Thompson. He's held up here by Walker and De Silva. 25 out from the line, walked as he played it. Burton puts in a stab kick straight down to Kelly. He's got it for Parramatta, and he's wrapped up 12 out from his own line.
1: Sorry, remind me, Burton can kick, right?
0: Can kick.
1: He can kick a 2-point field goal, and that was a perfect setup. The line was not pressing up on him.
0: He only needed a 1-point field goal there.
1: I know, but he was in position earlier.
0: I'm with you. And out comes away for Parramatta, Sam Tavidi. Caught 25. I think your glass half full is just starting to drip a little bit below that.
1: Yeah,
0: had to go left to Adokar, trying to get through the defence, but holding on was Crichton and Galvin. 34 out from the Parramatta line to Silva. He works it short side left, and the tackle made about 5 metres short of halfway on Adokar. Plays the ball on the last. Comes right to Voltman for the clearing kick. Right down the throat of Tracy. 11 out from the Canterbury Banks down wide. 5.5 to go. 12 all the score. Tracy knocked to the ground with interest. Great tackle, Kitione Kautonga. 24 out from the Bulldogs line, and half the Bulldogs team are still offside, struggling to get back due to fatigue. Canterbury 14 short of halfway. Haywood goes left to Tracy. Links up with Carraz. Carraz steps into Williams and put to the ground with help from Walker. 11 short of halfway. Haywood, he works it right to Leo Thompson. Angled run, but Kautonga's there again. In defence with Brown and Tavidi. Right on halfway centre field. Haywood scoots it up. Oh, sends the ball left, and Burton hit in a heavy tackle. 10 metres in Parramatta territory. Great ball and all shot from De Silva. He stays down, Matt Burton, clutching at his head. Crowd booing. It's 40 out from the Parramatta line. It's 12 all, and there's 4 minutes 47 to go.
1: Well, as he got hit, all of his teammates went up in arms. They were claiming that he was hit high. Let's just watch this back on replay. I don't think that's high. I'd need to see a different angle.
0: It was a good shot by the look of the first one. But Burton was clutching at his melon.
1: Yeah, I need to see it from the other angle. But it, to me, on the angle that we just saw, here we go. No.
0: No, it's fine. That was just heavy contact.
1: Yeah, if that's whiplash and then his head whips forward into Talon De Silva, I'm not sure.
4: Talon, on report.
1: There you go, wow. Penalty. Right. Well, they have a different angle to us because on first watch, that didn't look high.
0: So if penalty goes to Canterbury, we check in with Michael Carrianis. What did you see there, MC?
3: Well, I couldn't see anything different to what you saw, but what I did see was Talon De Silva's eyes. As soon as he made that tackle, looked straight at the referee. And generally, that's a concern if you're the defender, right? His eyes, as soon as he hit the ground, he looked straight at the referee, and a natural concern there. But
1: yeah.
3: Just on the Bulldogs, so that would have been last tackle, and Matt Burton would have been tackled on the last. So.
1: And he's got to come off, doesn't he, MC?
3: He's coming off now, yep.
1: There you go.
0: And so Crichton will have to have a shot for goal, and he will. 41 metres out right in front, potentially for the win. Burton off the field. And coming on the field now for Canterbury Bankstown in the 19 jersey is Sean O'Sullivan. So he can kick a field goal potentially, but they're trying to get the 2 points here for Crichton with 4.5 minutes to go and a 12-all scoreline. So, yeah, they must have had a replay in the bunker that was clearer than what we had.
1: Well, what I actually just saw there as Burton was running off, Burton's gone straight up the tunnel. He does have just on his cheekbone, it's blown up straight away. So there is some contact. But obviously because he didn't get sent off or sin binned, it can't be direct to the head. So there must be some whiplash effect.
0: All right, so Crichton now to put Canterbury in front. Late in the game, it's a difficult kick, I suppose, even though it's in front, 41, 42 metres out. He's kicked two from two.
1: What do you reckon, in or out?
0: And he's going to kick it. And you?
1: Yeah, in.
0: On the text line, shoulder to the neck in initial contact. Here's Crichton.
1: So that makes sense.
0: Is this for the win? I wouldn't put it past another chapter to be written yet, no matter what happens with this kick. The way this game has gone. Scoreless first half. Here's Crichton. He strikes it, heading towards the post. He's kicked the goal from 42 metres out. And the Bulldogs are back in front, 14-12. They're going to face a short kickoff with 3 minutes and 19 seconds to go. 14-12 Bulldogs. Well, look, it has not been a brilliant game. It's been not even a cousin of a brilliant game, but what it's been, Roo, is gripping and fascinating in its own way.
1: Well, it certainly has. It's been to and fro. At one point, you felt like the Bulldogs were going to run away with it, and then the Eels hit back. After, like I said, that attacking penalty, it seemed to have galvanised the Parramatta Eels. Now they're 2 points behind, a middle-ish sort of kickoff.
0: Yeah, the kickoff is dropped by Canterbury. I think you'll find Parramatta come up with it. 25 metres out. Oh, don't go anywhere yet. Play to Samrani. Goes left Falkman. They'll get away to Sam Tavidi. And he's dumped to the ground. 28 out. They'll play 20 in from the western touchline to Silva. Goes left to Volkman. Volkman accelerates and steps. Caught 20 metres out from the Canterbury Banks down line. 2 minutes 52 to go.
1: The Eels have to come to their right. Karaz is struggling.
0: They go the other way, though. Papali to Iongi, then to Adokar. And he kicks it over the dead ball. What the heck was that? My goodness, the touch judge's flag is up, so he's obviously over the touchline. And Parramatta, like they've done so often in this half, look like absolute amateurs in attack. It'll be a Canterbury ball, 10 metres out from their own line. Yeah, Adokar was over the touchline on play, what, two or three? So 14-12 Bulldogs, Canterbury will get the restart on their own 10-metre line.
1: Look, I know they've got some young halves at the moment, but they do need to take control. They needed to identify that Karaz was cramping and they needed to attack down their right edge and find that space.
0: Now Parramatta needs an enormous set defensively and they start well enough with a good tackle on Sherry. 11 out from the line, played to Haywood. Canterbury fans trying to lift their team here. Leading 14-12, play two now and the Bulldogs through Tuala. 11 out from their own line. Haywood sends the ball left to Tracy. I doubt Parramatta's got anyone who can kick a 40-metre plus field goal for 2 points. Haywood goes right to King. And he's wrapped up. 30 out from his own line by Walker. Also to Silva. Haywood sends the ball to the right edge this time for Canterbury's Jamin Salmon. Stroll through to Silva. Caught 12 short of halfway. Last tackle. Minute 30 to go. One set coming up. Crichton kicks it downfield. Iongi gets there on the full. 18 out from his own line. Heads to the 30. Runs right across field. Can he find a way through? No, he's absolutely pollocked by Tupanua and finished off by Tuala, 15 short of halfway. Comes to the right to Adokar, bounced away from Salmon. Gains about 7 or 8 metres to within 7 of halfway. 1 minute and 8 seconds to go. 14-12 to the Bulldogs after the game. All the reaction downstairs from Michael Carayannis and Roo's ABC Player of the Year points. Crossfield running for Parramatta, 5 short of halfway. Comes to the right and now they're slipping over. 5 metres in Canterbury's territory. Kelly plays the ball with 2 tackles to go and 46 seconds left. Dylan Walker, delayed pass away to Papali Heathfield. 40 metres out, last tackle Parramatta. They literally can't get out of their own way. De Silva goes right, Boltman. The kick and hope on the last from 40 metres out. And who wants it? It's taken by the Bulldog Sherry. 12 out from his own line. He's dragged to the ground. Game, set, bingo. The Doggies are going to win. 14-12 over Parramatta with 23 seconds left. Sherry the catch. And Parramatta didn't really look like it in that set, it's got to be said. Tracy out of dummy half. He's caught inside the 20. Plays the ball to Curran. He's wrapped up 25 out from his own line. 10 seconds to go. There'll be one more play the ball, I would assume. And yeah, he does play it. And Canterbury die with the footy. About 25 out from their line. And they celebrate, so do their fans, because they win. And that's all it is. They've got the 2 points. And they break a bit of a recent drought, Canterbury Bankstown. They get the 2. It may not have been convincing. They dominated in terms of field position, but their lack of polish was alarming. They still win. That's the important thing. 14-12, Canterbury Bankstown over Parramatta here at Stadium Australia after a scoreless first half.
1: Yeah, it was a tough win for the Bulldogs, wasn't it? And like we said just a little bit earlier, it looked at one point like they were going to run away with it. They'd put plenty of fatigue into the Parramatta Eels, and then they scored a couple of quick tries, and you sort of thought, oh, the floodgates might open here. But give all due respect to the Parramatta Eels. They fought back. They just worked so hard on their defensive line time and time and time again, and they fought back. They got back to even Stevens, and then unfortunately, same things that we saw out of the Bulldogs. Those last-ditch efforts, those last passes, those last tackle options just weren't going the way they needed to, and they weren't able to capitalise on that. So the Bulldogs, they get away with that one, but I dare say there'll be a lot of work done, especially on end of sets this week at training.
0: I'd reckon. For Canterbury, though, tries to Satili Tupanua in the 48th minute. Stephen Crichton in the 51st. Crichton 3 from 3, including the match-winning penalty goal from 42 metres out in the 77th minute. 3 restarts. For Parramatta, tries to Talon De Silva in the 60th minute. Joash Papali in the 62nd. Talon De Silva 2 from 2. He was also on report for a high tackle on Matt Burton in the 76th minute. Kelma Tuolangi on report for using the forearm to the head of Josh Curran in the 57th minute. 2 restarts for them. 3 for Canterbury. An unsuccessful challenge for Parramatta. And in terms of the penalties, I've got it here as 3-1 to the Bulldogs. So full-time score 14-12 in favour here of Canterbury Bankstown over Parramatta after a scoreless first half. And a good crowd in the end of 37,638. 37,638. We'll have the wrap-up on this game. We'll get the wow moment of the weekend from Ruin MC. And go through all the results in the table and what's coming up in round 15 that kicks off on Thursday night. And right through until next Wednesday. Wednesday week, State of Origin number 2 at the MCG. And I'll be joined there by Luke Lewis, Matt Elliott and John Gibbs at that wonderful venue where there's been a big AFL game today. The big freeze has been on and Jai Arrow was introduced to the crowd, conducted the toss. And in the end, Melbourne Demons has defeated Collingwood by 83-75. It was very, very moving indeed. All right, let's go down to the Canterbury camp. Michael Carayannis.
3: Yeah, just with their fullback, Connor Tracy. Connor, welcome back. It was a bizarre first half, right? You guys couldn't find a way to score the points, but a little bit of a flurry there in that five-minute period in the second half.
4: Yeah, like you said, we built a lot of pressure there in the first half, which, yeah, did us well the early parts of that second half there. Bit of a scrappy performance, but yeah, it's good to get the win this time of year.
3: How important was it to turn your form around just to get a win by any means necessary?
4: Yeah, it's huge, you know. First half of the year is done. It was sort of a turning point for us last year. 12 weeks to go, so yeah, it's just really important we got the win tonight and we did it scrappy, but it'll do.
3: What about the tack, mate? Obviously, that first half, you just couldn't find that continuity, I guess, to put some points on. What did Cameron Serrata say about it at halftime?
4: Yeah, it was a bit clunky there. But we're doing the hard parts, right? We're sort of making it hard. We're getting down the field well. It's just sort of getting the bell more. And, yeah, we've just got a few things to figure out there. But, as you said, we scored some tries there in the second half, and the win's a win.
3: What about the body, mate? How you feel? Good to be back?
4: Yeah, great to be back. Obviously, a bit of an injury there to start the year. And, yeah, it's good to be back and feeling a lot better.
3: All right, well played, mate. Good luck next week.
4: Thank you, mate.
0: Connor Tracy there with Michael Carayannis after the Bulldogs beat Parramatta 14 points to 12. Here at Stadium Australia. The wrap-up through until 6.30, and then after the 6.30 news, stick around, please, for NRL Monday. Ruin MC will be. The New South Wales team for State of Origin 2 will be announced at 7 p.m, so we'll be able to bring that to you and discuss it if there's any shocks or omissions. And we'll relive what the Queensland team was announced with this morning. Can't remember the last time the Queensland team was announced first. Jack Williams is the Parramatta front rower. He'd be disappointed, no doubt, but he is with Michael Carayannis.
3: Yeah, Jack, you guys were gritty in that performance, and particularly in that first half where they seemed to dominate, particularly the territory, but nil or at halftime, you guys would have taken some confidence out of that.
5: Yeah, I think that was probably on us. You know, our discipline let us down. That's why we're defending so much. They'll sort of just flooding through the middle. It's hard when you get those six agains and when they've got the most of the momentum in the game. So to go into half-time at nil-all was very pleasing, you know. There was a lot of fight shown from us. And then again, in the second half, had a bit of fight back and then a little bit of discipline hurt us. But, mate, I'm so pleased with the way that the boys have been, you know. Inside camp, the energy's been up and, you know, we're building each week. You know, we're starting to bank a few good games and training's been awesome. So I think a win's around the corner for us.
3: Quite right. You probably should have been up at half-time. That contentious call there late in that first half, how frustrating was that?
5: Yeah, it's just the way the game goes, you know. Yeah, get to sort of review it at different angles and slow it down, and yeah, probably backfired on us on our behalf. But yeah, mate, I think to go in at nil all with the possession that we had was good, and you know, we were confident coming in the second half. Just hers letting the ball go out, they get it back, and then they score a long range just because we're a little bit off. So yeah, it's some lessons to be learnt, and yeah, as I said, we're building, and I think a win's going to come around soon.
3: You talk about those lessons. You got a lot of young players, a lot of inexperience in this side, but they're not giving up the fight.
5: Yeah, I think they're just doing the simple things really well, and that comes down to our coaching staff. You know, it's hard when you've got a lot of experience on the bench, and you know, having our skipper out, or both of them actually, Moe and June's out, it's a big loss for us. So getting those little things right, but we're starting to build, and mate, the young boys have been going really well. You know, they're getting confident each game we play, and mate, it's awesome to see them grow. Right,
3: well played. Thanks for joining ABC.
5: Thank you. Cheers.
0: Jack Williams, always a good bloke and always very, very well spoken. The Parramatta front rower after a bit of a heartbreaking loss in many regards. 14 points to 12. Look, there were no tries for the opening 47 minutes. Satili Tupanua continued his good form. He scored a try for the Bulldogs, and I believe that's him down there with UMC.
3: Yeah, it is. I am with Satili, Andrew. Satili, what about, firstly, your no try? How did they stop that? We were laughing. It was like the Adams Family hand there just came out of nowhere to stop it.
6: Yeah, I know. The boys are spraying me for that. I don't know how I didn't score, but good scramble from Pereira.
3: What about the performance? You guys had to work hard for that win. The first half, you probably just didn't get the attack humming that you would have liked, but a bit of a flurry in that period in that second half.
6: Yeah, obviously that first half was, I feel like we're doing everything well. We just weren't icing the moments down here in good ball. And then we come out second half, started good. And then obviously those last few tries, but I feel like we just need to put an 80-minute performance, but we'll take the win.
3: What does the win do now? How important was it considering what's been going on the last couple of weeks?
6: Yeah, obviously we're going to a bye now, but it does a lot for our team. Obviously a lot of confidence there, but we're just going to continue to work and hopefully it gives us a bit of a boost to the back end of the season.
3: Enjoy the win, mate. Congrats.
6: Thank you, bro.
0: Yeah, so Tilly Tupanua down there with Michael Carrianis. 14-12 Bulldogs over Eels here at Stadium Australia. Stack of texts coming through as well. 0467 920222. We might get one more down there as well. That stupid try taken off Parramatta in the first half made the difference in the end. That was a try claim by Joash Papali. Canterbury just threw the ball away. Galvin knocked it on, regrouped it in his hands, but then the ball came free in a tackle immediately and Papali raced away to score. Rue and I thought it was a fair try. But the ruling was that it was regathered by Galvin and as a result negates the knock on. We'll get back to it. Let's go back down to you, Michael Carrianis.
3: Yeah, I'm just with one of Canterbury stars, Jacob Carras. Jacob, what did you make of that performance?
7: Yeah, obviously, I'm just proud that we got the win. At the end of the day, you know, it's not going to look pretty, but I felt like, it was like last year and the years before when we were playing. It's not always pretty for us, but at the end of the day, we always find a way to win, and I felt like we found a way tonight, and that's, at the end of the day, you know, we need wins, and that's, it's a good start for us to keep going now.
3: How's the body, mate? There's a lot of conjecture about you in the lead-up to the game. How are you feeling?
7: Yeah, obviously, I had that calf issue, but I'm just happy that I got on the field, and like I said, I didn't want to let the boys down, and just shout out to my physio team and the staff. I'm getting me ready, and I'm just happy I played.
3: What does a win do for you guys? Now, as you said, it wasn't the prettiest win, but you got the job done.
7: Yeah, of course. I mean, it means I'm not going to be around the bush. We need a win, and I felt like it wasn't easy at times. They showed up good, but at the end of the day, it's going to be like that, and I feel like, we've been rattled in the past, but now, we just stayed at it, and we got the 2 points, and that's what's important at the end of the day. When you get the 2 points, obviously we're going to learn a lot from it, and I'm really proud of the boys.
3: Well played, mate, and enjoying the win with your teammates.
7: Thank you very much.
0: All right, Jacob Carras, good journalism. Michael Carrianis down there on the centre of the field, and he will now join us back upstairs. The I Forgive Cup, by the way, has been won here by Canterbury Bankstown. That's been awarded out in the centre of the field. 0467 920222 to send a text. Ruan Sims is here. Michael Carrianis on his way back. I'm Andrew Moore. 14-12 in favour of Canterbury Bankstown over Parramatta. And Rue, it's now up to you with your ABC Player of the Year points.
1: Okay. Well, it was very difficult because there were patches where people were good and patches where people weren't so good. Mm-hmm. But I do have to say, I thought Matt Burton was very, very strong for the Bulldogs tonight. He ran a lot, which I think was really important, and his kicking game was absolutely fantastic. I'm giving him my 3 points. He ran for over 130-odd metres today as a half. So he's getting my three. My two is going to the captain, Stephen Crichton. I think he stepped up when they really needed it. He scored a try, kicked that penalty goal for the win.
0: It was a great catch for the try too.
1: And it was a great catch for that try. So I think when they required it, he really did step up, and he was a little bit busted. So for him to put in that performance, I thought that was good. And 1 point I gave to Jack Williams for the Parramatta Eels. He didn't run for as many metres as you'd want through the middle, but none of their forwards really ran that far. But he made 49 tackles. He just worked and worked and worked, and I thought he was very strong, and he provided some good leadership for the Parramatta Eels.
0: 3 points, Matt Burton. 2 points, Stephen Crichton. 1 point, Jack Williams. I did fear that you might follow the path of the late, great Jack Gibson, who I called with in the 1990s. And there's one game at Sharp. I've told the story a few times. Sorry if you've heard it before and I'm boring. But it was a game, Cronulla and the Crushers, South Queensland at Shark Park on a Saturday night. Cronulla won easily, and he gave 3 points to... I can't remember who, Mitch Healy. 2 points, Andrew Eddingshouse. And he said, I'm giving 1 point to the referee, Eddie Ward. He got back 10 metres every play. No one else did.
1: I don't think I'm that funny. Jack, I'm not funny enough to come up with that.
0: Jack was the master of all.
1: Oh, absolutely.
0: Go on.
1: I do have to say, honourable mention does go to Karaz. He ran for 246 metres.
0: Yep.
1: So, you know, he didn't stop working for the Bulldogs. I just felt the other two players had a bit more of an impact on the outcome.
0: Yeah, definitely in the top five or six winners in the comp, wingers in the comp. Canterbury 14, Parramatta 12. We'll wrap up the weekend. We'll have some highlights into the 6:30 news. We'll have our wow moment of the week. So we'll get Roo and MC to think about one moment over the last 5 days that has captured their attention and made them go, wow. And we'll even get Connor Watson to introduce that. But here, 14-12, Bulldogs over Parramatta. The crowd, 37,638. 3 points in the Player of the Year to Matt Burton. 2 points, Stephen Crichton, and 1 point to Jack Williams. Repeating the full-time score as well in the AFL. That was a big win for Melbourne in the end over Collingwood by 83-75. 0467 920 222 if you'd like to give us a text message. They both deserve to be where they are on the ladder, says Mark at Tamora. 12-all after Golden Point would have been appropriate. Heaven help the Bears in 2027, reckons Toby from Orange. Thank you all. Really enjoy listening to ABC Footy on the weekends from Phil in Hoskinstown. Thanks for the call, team. It was lovely to hear you call on the Monday long weekend. Mick from Cronulla. Thank you, Mick. Andrew, my wow moment was when the young Titans fullback scored his try to beat the Broncos, says Alan at Long Jetty. Also, can you please tell my uncle that... Oh, to stop going on about the Penrith Panthers. Did I read that before?
1: It's hard not to go on about them when they're playing like they just did.
0: No, this is about something else. I'm not sure about the reading, the meaning of it, so I'll give that a miss for now. But 0467 920 222 if you'd like to send the text messages along. So Canterbury get the win. We'll look at what that means for the competition table. We're 14 rounds into the season. It's a 27-round comp, so there's still miles and miles of time to go here in 2026. But Penrith on top of the table. They're on 26 points. Warriors second on 22. Sydney Roosters third on 20. Manly Warringah fourth on 18. Dolphins fifth on 18. Cronulla Sutherland sixth on 18. Newcastle seventh on 18. South Sydney eighth on 16. North Queensland outside the eight on 16. West Tigers on 16. Melbourne 12. Brisbane 12. Canberra 12. So last year's premiers are 4 points out of the eight. And last year's minor premiers are 4 points out of the eight. Gold Coast on 10. Canterbury Bankstown usurped them. They go to 12. Gold Coast 10. Parramatta 10. St George Illawarra in the wooden spoon position on 4 competition points. And looking ahead to next week, meaning round 15, it'll be shortened because of State of Origin. Byes next week for Manly Warringah, Newcastle, Canterbury Bankstown, North Queensland, Penrith, Melbourne and St George Illawarra. But on Thursday night at this very ground, Stadium Australia, we'll be on air from 7 p.m. It will be South Sydney against Brisbane, a desperate Broncos against a Rabbitohs team that would need the win as well, I'd reckon. Then on Friday night, this will be a heck of a game, Dolphins hosting Sydney Roosters at Lang Park in Brisbane. Coverage from 7 p.m. with Quentin Hull and the team. Then on Saturday, we'll be on air from 2 p.m. in the boardroom. Myself, MC, Louie and Rue. You're back, aren't you, for the long show on Saturday?
1: Louie and Rue.
0: Louie and Rue.
1: We're half of it.
0: And
1: you're going to get Kiwi in?
0: Well, yeah, I guess so. Louie, Rue,
8: Drewy,
0: Kiwi and Drewy.
1: Drewy?
3: I'll sit this one out.
1: M. Dewey?
0: You're being quite funny today, Michael.
3: You sound surprised.
0: I am very surprised.

0: surprised at your...
1: Impressed. Not surprised, impressed.
0: Oh, no, no, surprised. Adams family. I didn't think you'd know. Ralph Tucker's helped you there.
2: He did not help me at all.
0: How did you know the Adams family? You'd never heard of MASH.
2: I've heard of MASH. I'd never seen MASH. I knew of MASH because it was on before the Simpsons.
0: You used to watch the Adams family?
2: No.
0: I was a Munsters guy. Did you watch them?
2: Cam Munster.
0: Saturday, then 5:30, we'll call the game between the Warriors and Cronulla Sutherland. At Mount Smart Stadium in Auckland. That's the 5:30 game. 7:35 on Saturday night, Parramatta against the Canberra Raiders at Western Sydney Stadium. And, Roo, you're on the hightail, aren't you, from the boardroom to Parramatta?
1: Just a hop, skip and a jump away.
0: Yeah, good. Then on Sunday, we're on air from midday at Leichhardt Oval. We get 6.5 hours at Leichhardt, and I know who can't wait for it is Jared Ryan from our socials team. He's never been there. He can't wait to get there, and I think he's going to get there about 9 a.m.
1: Oh, the eighth wonder.
0: Yeah.
1: You will be beside yourself.
0: Well, he's going to have to be to fit into the box. West Tigers take on the Gold Coast Titans at 4:05 in that particular game. I'm sure we'll be rewarded with a very entertaining game, if nothing else. We'll get to your text messages again very shortly, but wrapping up what's happened so far on the weekend, and MC, just start thinking about your wow moment too, okay?
2: Sure.
0: Well, thank you, mate. We had Manly Warringah on Thursday night defeat South Sydney, 28 points to 14. As we're on to 7:30, I hope MC comes up with more than just one word answers from here on out, but I'm sure he will.
2: Okay.
0: Manly 28, South Sydney 14, ABC Player of the Year points.
1: He's on fire today.
0: This is the funniest he's deliberately been.
1: You know what? I think I bring it out in him.
0: I think.
1: It's the good energy.
0: You're bringing out the crazy.
1: Yeah.
0: 3 points to Hamole Olakau'atu. 2 points, Jamal Fogarty. What do you think of his game, Michael?
2: Outstanding.
0: Thank you. And 1 point to South Sydney fullback Jai Gray. That was at Foz Pines Park on Thursday night. Then on Friday at Amy Park in Melbourne, the Melbourne Storm defeated Newcastle, continuing a bit of a resurgence, 32 points to 30. Ryan Hoppins, 3-2-1. 3 to Cam Munster. 2 to Knights fullback Kalen Ponga. And 1 to Melbourne hooker Harry Grant. All three need to play a big role for Queensland on Wednesday week and all in good form. Friday night in the nation's capital, the Sydney Roosters whitewashed Canberra by 26 points to nil. Three-try performance by Mark Nwanganita Waze, but 3 points from Alan Tung to Roosters prop Nafahu White, 2 to halfback Sam Walker and 1.2 Marky Mark. On Saturday, the Cowboys and Dolphins at Townsville Stadium won comfortably in the end by the Dolphins, 40 points to 14 after they led 16-10 at halftime. 3 points going to Cody Nikurima, 2 points to Jack Bostock and 1.2 big winger Selwyn Cobbo. So, yeah, a number of Queensland Origin players picking up points this week.
1: Get all your good footy out now, guys.
0: Then also on Queensland Day, Saturday night at Lang Park, Gold Coast with that thrilling 28-23 win over Brisbane. 3 points in the ABC Player of the Year to Keanu Kinney. 2 points to front rower Tino Fasuamala'awi and 1 point to 5/8 Jaden Campbell. Yesterday at Western Sydney Stadium, Penrith 68 defeated the West Tigers 0. We'll speak on NRL Monday in the next about half an hour from now with Penrith centre Paul Alamotti. But for the Panthers, 3 points Nathan Cleary. 2 points to Tom Jenkins, 1 point to winger Brian To'o. Maverick Guy from the Tigers was charged today and fined for dangerous contact. While at Shark Park, Cronulla Sutherland 34 defeated St George Illawarra 12. 3 points to Sharks fullback William Kennedy. 2 points second rower Britton Nicara, who's in the Queensland starting lineup. And 1 point to Braden Trindle after the Dragons led 12-6 at halftime. And here, Canterbury Bankstown 14 defeated Parramatta 12. Before a crowd of 37,638 and a scoreless first half. 3 points from Roo to Matt Burton, the Bulldogs 5/8, 2 to Stephen Crichton and 1 point to Parramatta front rower Jack Williams. And I mentioned the competition table. So interesting just to repeat the top eight. After 14 rounds, Penrith by 4 points over the Warriors, the Roosters, Manly Warringah, Dolphins, Cronulla Sutherland, Newcastle down to 7th with that loss to Melbourne, and South Sydney 8th. They're clinging on and just outside the 8 on the same points of the Cowboys, Tigers, and then a bit of a drop-off to Melbourne, Brisbane, Canberra and Canterbury Bankstown. And Michael Carayannis, who is back in the broadcast box, For me, it's Penrith and the Warriors. Bit of a gap, Roosters. Big, big gap to Manly. How do you see it?
2: Yeah, I agree with you, Andrew. And I wouldn't give up on South.

0: once they get Latrell back and a few other players back in, into that lineup, I think they can go on a run and turn it on. But
1: well, they were so good the first 10 rounds.
0: Yeah, and I think they can recapture that form once they get a few players back. Jack Wyden's obviously still missing as well. So they've had a bit of a bad run with injury. David Fifita, Brendan Smith back in the mix. So I feel like they're the teams that can compete. But you're right. Clearly it's Penrith into the Warriors and a little bit of a gap to the Roosters, then a massive fall.

0: coming up with some really great work. They've got good young players as well, and young Izzy Katoa, to me, is on the brink of an Origin call-up as well. And I just think they're playing incredible footy, and Christian Wolf has got them humming, and they're coming together at the right point of the season. I think they'd be pushing for a top four finish.
1: Oh, most definitely.
0: This year.
1: And, you know, right off Manly at your own peril, the way they've been going. Yeah. 0467 920 222. Is it possible to give the ladder with the buyers either all added or all removed? No, that's too hard for me on the spur of the moment. I'm only giving it as it is. But I'm with you. I also don't know
0: why we give points for
1: No, I'm with you. I'm with the listener. I'm with you. I don't like it either. But MC's working it out for me now. Can you do it both ways, Michael? You love live ladders. Can you do it with buys included, three for each team and none for each team?
2: I'll give you one word. No.
1: G'day, boys. Driving along, listening to you. Love the Walgett mob. Mick, Mel, Lala, Rainbow, Buster and Bubba.
0: You had me at Walgett.
1: Yeah, that's right. So, yo to you all. Mick, Mel, Lala, Rainbow, Buster, Bubba. Good day to you. Also, Ty says, whatever you brought out of MC, Roo, can you please stuff it back in?
0: Never! Release the hounds!
1: Oh, dear. Andrew, I can understand why West Tigers supporters boo Galvin every time they play the Bulldogs, but why do the Bulldog supporters boo the Fox? Galvin left West for money. The Fox was forced out of the Bulldogs because he played up. I boo both of them as I'm a good Manly supporter and hate everyone. text of the week. You might be my well moment, Lee.
0: That's pretty good.
1: Fox is booed because of how that ended at Canterbury. He got in strife. He left a game at halftime when he was injured. He got done for by the random drug test. He lied about it to the club. That's why he gets booed. But he's apparently, from all reports, MC, and you'd know better than me, at Parramatta, they absolutely adore him.
2: Yeah, look.
1: I'm talking about the club itself.
2: Definitely. They do. Yeah. And I do find it a little bit strange he gets booed. I do find it.
1: It becomes theatre, though, after a while. It happens maybe in one game and then it becomes like trendy thing.
2: Yeah, I get it. Like, I don't care, but I feel like it's just a weird player to be booing in the way that he left the club. Like, I think the Bulldogs saw an opportunity in a way to free up a bit of cap space to part ways with him. But okay. he gave him the reason, so it's on him. Yeah. It's definitely on him. It's not on Canterbury. It's on him. But you're right. The Eels love him. They had an option in his way, and they took it up basically well before the due date, given how well he played for him last year.
1: Also, the text line, before we get up to our wow moment, Higo says, love the call, guys. Good to get away with a very scrappy win up the Doggies. Good on you, Higo. Can I get a shout-out to my beautiful boyfriend who listens to you non-stop? He's blind. His name is Lincoln, and he loves you, Andrew Moore. Lincoln Muddle. Well, Lincoln, great that you listen, mate, and I'm happy we can give you some entertainment. You're a Panthers fan, I'm told, and I hope you've had a great long weekend. So
0: I bet he did. 6-8-0 says he did.
1: Yes, that's right. He probably got exhausted keeping up with all the tries. So, Lincoln, we really, really appreciate your support, mate, and thank you very much for doing it. And that is from your beautiful girlfriend. She must care about you a lot. Also, I love Melanie from Berman. Okay, there's some weird ones coming through now. So what we might do is get rid of the weird, although, MC, you might have to step back in that case, and get to our wow moment of the weekend. Connor Watson, take it away.
3: Wow. Oh, that was crazy.
1: All right. Ladies first, Ruan Sim, your wow moment of the weekend was?
0: My wow moment of the weekend was Kieran Foran being signed on for 3 years as coach, and the club renaming the field and a takeaway joint renamed and changed the face of the takeaway joint to Kieran Foran. I think that is a pretty wow thing.
1: Foz Pines Park,
0: and guess what? I'm a fan. I love the Fozball.
1: Well, all right. So that's Kieran Foran and all the associated things with him as the wow moment for Roo. What about you, Michael?
2: I've just done that ladder for you. Do you want me to go through it?
1: In a minute, yes. I do. And Beck, if you could do it just after the 7:30 news, I'd appreciate it.
2: My wow moment comes from the same game. Matty Elliott's live ladder of the back rowers. Where he was ranking Cam Murray, best back rower in the world. Couple minutes later, Hamoli Olakau'atu, best back rower in the world.
1: I wonder by weekend's end who he's come up with. Yeah, that was very funny. All right.

0: Right, so two wow moments from Thursday. Well, what my can I do a footy one? It's counter Kenny's try.
1: Hey, mine was a footy one.
2: Mine's also a footy one.
0: Okay. Wow. Snappy Toms. I mean something that happened on the field other than Matt Elliott's jibber-jabber and the Foz stuff, which I love. I love them all.
2: Oh, thanks.
0: But for mine, it's Keanu Kinney's try. I thought that was really spectacular. And you can only have one wow moment, but also the way he scrambled to get ahead of Grant Anderson for that.
2: It's a second
0: kick.
2: First thought.
0: No, it's not first thought. It's wow moment. It's the try. The
1: is
0: way
1: that,
0: he
1: that
0: ripped
1: the first
0: in.
1: Second thought.
0: The way he ripped in to rip the ball. Not you two again. You ganged up on me on Saturday.
2: Well, you were very cranky on Saturday. You're fun today.
0: I wasn't cranky on Saturday. You made me cranky, but that happens most Saturdays. I normally arrive skipping into the box and leave with my knuckles dragging. So Keanu Kinney for me with that amazing try against Brisbane. Matt Elliott's commentary from Michael and Kieran Foran and that whole week after re-signing from Ruan Sims. You can let us know your 0467 920222. To be part of the program. In about 7 minutes, we'll break off with the news and then NRL Monday with Ruan Sims, Michael Carrianis and I. Can you refresh, Michael? Will you be ready to rumble for an hour? The Origin selection for New South Wales half an hour away?
1: With the live ladder as well?
2: Yes, I can do all those things and maybe give us a bit of a steer on the Origin side before it's announced.
0: Well, why don't you do that now as part of our NRL coverage? Ooh. Have you got a steer?
2: Well, I think they're going to name a 21-man squad in alphabetical order.
0: Oh, that's so boring.
1: Uh-oh. I love that.
2: Hence why the...
1: Ducks and Drakes, let's go.
0: Some news next we'll be doing TBDs and all that, yes. TBAs. And
2: yes.
1: What's TBD?
0: To be determined.
1: Oh, Lottie yeah.
0: Queensland used to do fair. That, yeah.
2: Lottie Takiri was the bloke, yeah. Right? Dylan Lucas will be in that squad, and there was some mail today that he's actually in the 19, and we're trying to figure out what does that mean for people. Right, so, but he looks like, well, he'll be in the 21. Apikoroyas out will be in the 21. Jacob Safidi out of that 21. Payne Haas in.
0: Well, Payne Haas.
2: Mitch Moses, I assume, in as well. Spoke to Parramatta officials down there whilst on the sideline. He did a fitness test today, not for New South Wales, but as part of his normal rehab for Parramatta. And they're saying he's ticking all the boxes. He should be right to train later this week.
0: So explain to me why New South Wales needs to name a 21-man squad. In alphabetical
2: order. Well, maybe the concern around Mitch. That could be the only reason.
0: But they can do what they did last time. He got named last time. He gets replaced. Who cares?
2: Yeah, but last time he wasn't in doubt. Like, he got injured at training.
0: But again, did they do this cover? No, I understand. But to me, it's all BS. So they do that. If that's the reason, may very well be. What difference does it make? People know he's in doubt for a hamstring. They know he's going to have a fitness test. And they know Ethan Strange will play if he's out. So why the Ducks and Drakes? Why do you love it, Coach Ruan Sims?
1: Because you're so fired up about it.
0: Okay.
1: And I don't know if anyone else is going to be that fired up about it.
0: Well,
1: that's why I'm smiling. I'm like, I love it.
0: I like when Origin teams are announced, name the team.
1: Yeah.
0: That's what I want to know. I don't want to care about a 21-man squad.
1: I'm okay with it.
0: I know you are. You're not only okay with it, you're beaming over there.
2: And there's obviously still some concerns around Stephen. Stephen Crichton's not 100%.
1: He didn't look 100%, especially when he picked up that extra knock to a lower leg, it looked like. I was a bit concerned because he did struggle back in the defensive line there. Then, another thing, like, I know Mark Nwongani-Tawase only just came back for one game, but for me, before he got injured, he would have been playing Origin. Yeah. 21, does that potentially bring him into it? Or do you think they're bringing Izzy Kartar in?
2: So
1: I know we'll find out soon.
2: We had, out of the 20 or the 19-man squad, the 20-man squad from game one, then Jacob Safidi out.
1: Payne so Barnett Haas, maintains
2: Payne
1: his position.
2: Haas in, yeah. And Dylan Lucas added. He was already part of that extended squad
1: as
2: well.
0: He was part of the,
2: in the 20. So... So, Kroos out in, Blake Brayley out.
1: Yep.
2: And that's really the only changes I can think of.
1: You know, I feel for Saifidi because I felt like he didn't get an opportunity in that game, but then he came in and played very well for Newcastle.
0: He must have upset someone getting the drinks ready or something, Jacob Saifidi.
2: It was just...
0: Payne Haas was always going to come in.
1: Yeah, 100%. He's a walk-up start to me. Yeah.
0: All right, we do have the news coming up. Catho says, Andrew, I'm a very proud auntie to Lincoln Muddle, who's not only blind, but he also plays blind cricket for Australia. Wow, a remarkable young fellow. I appreciate that. Kath, good on you.
1: What a legend.
0: 0467 920 222. We do have some highlights coming up after Canterbury Bankstown's 14-12 win over Parramatta. Scrappy as it was here at Stadium Australia. Then you'll hear the news.

0: is. And then it is NRL Monday. We're only 33 minutes away from hearing New South Wales 47-man squad for State of Origin 2. Billy Slater's actually named a team, so he'll be able to dissect that as well. And much more, including Paul Alamotti. This is how the Doggies won. Heywood awaits. Goes to the left to Galvin. Galvin to Tupanua this time. Through one, Omar gets a down try. He wasn't going to be denied by the thing or anything else. He's over to score Satili Tupanua. And finally, the Bulldogs crowd are on their feet. Canterbury Bankstown 4, Parramatta 0. The endless errors from Parramatta in this second half has finally cost them the silver. 24 out, last play. Heywood, blindside right to Galvin, puts up the kick. Being chased by Crichton, up they go. Oh! Crichton with the catch, Crichton with the try, 10-0, just like that. A great set from Canterbury after scoring points. Crichton boots it into the crowd at that northern end. Great catch from him. 10 minutes 30 gone, second half. Canterbury 10, Parramatta 0, and there's the promise of much more to come, Roo. 8 metres short of halfway, 14 in from touch, eastern side. Short side rate, Papali away, Russell, got it away to Addo-Carr. He puts it on the toe, flying through his Parramatta to Silver, bounces into his chest, and he scores near the post. Brilliantly done down the short side by the Eels. Great heads-up play by Addo-Carr, and magnificent backing up from Talon to Silver for the try. They have it 12 short of halfway. Comes to the left. Short ball away. Brown, he beats one. He got a pass away to Joe Papali. He can fly. Put the glasses down. See ya. Try to Parramatta. Van Dorn back to back. Oh, what is happening here at Stadium Australia? Canterbury Bankstown 12, Parramatta 10, a runaway try finished by Joash Papali. 12-10, Bulldogs to Silver, strikes it, likes it, kicks it again. We're level, why not? 12 all, Bulldogs and Eels. Heywood scoots it up. Oh, sends the ball left and Burton hit in a heavy tackle. 10 metres in Parramatta territory. Great ball and all shot from De Silva. He stays down, Matt Burton, clutching at his head. Scores first half. Here's Crichton. He strikes it, heading towards the post. He's kicked the goal from 42 metres out. And the Bulldogs are back in front, 14-12. And Canterbury die with the footy. About 25 out from their line, and they celebrate, so do their fans, because they win. And that's all it is. They've got the 2 points, and they break a bit of a recent drought, Canterbury Bankstown. They get the two. It may not have been convincing. They dominated in terms of field position, but their lack of polish was alarming. They still win. That's the important thing. 14-12, Canterbury Bankstown over Parramatta here at Stadium Australia after a scoreless first half.
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0: Sam Story with ABC News. Nearly two dozen people are feared dead in the southern Philippines after a powerful magnitude 7.8 earthquake struck off the island of Mindanao. The quake came early in the morning as schools were reopening in the Philippines after a long break. The President, Ferdinand Marcos Jr., has ordered an immediate disaster response in Mindanao, with authorities currently assessing the damage. Justine Jubilag is a journalist in General Santos City and says buildings near him have collapsed.
1: It was very unreal. It was the first time. I have experienced a lot of earthquakes in my lifetime, but this one is very surreal.
0: Iran has fired more missiles at Israel as the fragile ceasefire is put under increasing strain, with the latest Middle East correspondent Matthew Doran.
2: The entire region is on edge as the two countries continue to escalate their attacks against each other. On Sunday night local time, Iran launched missiles at northern Israel in anger over continued fighting between Israel and its proxy Hezbollah in Lebanon. And then, despite US President Donald Trump's attempts to pressure the Israeli Prime Minister Benjamin Netanyahu to hold fire, Israel launched strikes across Iran, including on a petrochemical plant near the Iraqi border. Iran responded with more launches towards central Israel, setting warning sirens off in cities such as Jerusalem and Tel Aviv. Israeli Army Radio is reporting the IDF expects the exchange of fire to continue for several days. Matthew Doran, ABC News, Jerusalem.
0: North Korea has given China's president a grand welcome as part of a rare state visit. Here's China correspondent Alison Horn.
3: It's the first time in 7 years China's president Xi Jinping has travelled to North Korea, arriving to

0: To a grand welcoming ceremony with military band and a jubilant crowd. President Xi will meet with North Korean leader Kim Jong-un, where it's expected the pair will discuss the country's nuclear program and the US Trump visit to Beijing last month. China will also be hoping the rare trip will bring Pyongyang back into its orbit to counter North Korea's burgeoning relationship with Russia. Alison Horn, ABC News, Beijing.
1: Back home, and the Premier is among those who are paying tribute to former Australian of the Year Richard Scollier, who has died at the age of 59. He was a world-renowned cancer researcher who was diagnosed 3 years ago with an aggressive brain tumour. He and colleague Georgina Long were jointly named Australians of the Year in 2024 for their pioneering work to treat his cancer with the same immunotherapy they used to transform melanoma survival rates. Chris Minn says Professor Scollier made an extraordinary contribution to the lives of many.
2: We've had a terrible passing in New South Wales with the passing of Dr. Richard Scollier, former Australian of the Year. I think many families all across the state are grieving. Whether you knew Richard or not, a big, kind-hearted person who devoted his professional life to making life better.
1: The state government will spend $190 million on upgrading Windsor Road in Western Sydney. A recent survey from the NRMA found that the Western Sydney roads are the most congested in the city, and the Minister for Roads, Jenny Acheson, says the upgrades will reduce travel time.
3: That will improve traffic flow, provide safer, more reliable travel on Windsor Road, as well as providing upgrades for public transport and more safe and accessible walking and cycling connections.
1: The investment adds to the $200 million already pledged by the federal government. Schmigadoon has won this year's Tony Award for Best Musical, topping a competitive field on Broadway's Biggest Night, based on the television series. The musical is a send-up of Golden Age Broadway shows as a modern couple finds themselves trapped in a musical theatre fantasy world. It was widely viewed as a leading contender after strong reviews and multiple nominations. To sport, and a controversial penalty in the 76th minute has delivered Canterbury a 14-12 win over Parramatta in the King's Birthday Clash at Sydney's Olympic Stadium. Eels hooker Talon De Silva was penalised for a high tackle on Bulldogs 5-8 Matt Burto. Meanwhile, the New South Wales side for Game 2 will be named at 7 o'clock tonight. Earlier, Queensland coach Billy Slater made four changes to his side as they look to level the series. And in AFL, Melbourne has claimed an 8-point win over Collingwood in their King's Birthday AFL clash at the MCG. Kaiser Pickett was awarded the Neil Danaher Trophy as he kicked three goals and recorded 28 disposals in the Demons' 83-75 victory. Melbourne's win was marred by an injury to Brody Majacek, who was stretchered off the ground and taken to hospital following a serious injury. Scattered showers and possible afternoon thunderstorms about the Riverina and the far west tomorrow. Scattered showers along the far north coast with isolated showers elsewhere. For Sydney, an overnight low of 11, followed by a partly cloudy day with a top of 21, partly cloudy with a shower or two on Wednesday and a top of 23. It's 25-7.
4: Grace Kim and Karis Davison were the best of the Australians. ABC News.
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9: Yes, welcome back to Stadium Australia, but welcome to NRL Monday. I'm Andrew Moore, not only with one co-host for the entire show, but two. We are with you until 7:30, Penrith Centre. Paul Alamotti will join us as well later this half hour. Also later, who's hot and who's under the pump. And we'll also find out who Ruan Sims and Michael Carayannis are buying and selling. The New South Wales team for State of Origin 2 will be officially announced at 7 o'clock, or apparently the New South Wales squad in alphabetical order will be named at 7 o'clock. Michael Carayannis will have all that news for us. Who's going to be 5-8? Who does Payne Haas replace? Who replaces Blake Brayley on the Blues bench? Reports that Reece Walsh, despite being only average in at the moment. He was named in the Queensland squad today, named on the bench, replacing Ezra Mam in total. Billy Slater made three changes. If you are a Maroon, you may want to tell us what you think about the State of Origin changes for Queensland. Your text messages are certainly welcome on 0467 920222 on this public holiday Monday. What did you make of today's game? Canterbury Bankstown 14, Parramatta 12. I guess if you're a Bulldogs fan, you're relieved that they got the victory because it looked like they're going to chuck it away as they did so many scoring opportunities. Parramatta down and out, down 12-0 after the Bulldogs scored two tries in, 3 minutes after a scoreless first half. And then they found a way to score two tries in 2.5 minutes. It was quite extraordinary before Talon De Silva gave away a penalty for a high shot and Stephen Crichton landed the game-winning penalty goal from 42 metres out to give the Bulldogs a 14-12 lead. And the crowd pretty good at Stadium Australia as well, 37,638. But it was the first scoreless first half since round 19, 2021. The table after 14 rounds of the NRL season, the Panthers on top on 26 points, second the Warriors on 22, Sydney Roosters third on 20, Manly Warringah fourth on 18, Dolphins have 18, Cronulla Sutherland has 18, and Newcastle on 18, in eighth spot, South Sydney on 16 points, and then outside the eight, the Cowboys and West Tigers both on 16, and then Melbourne, Brisbane, Canterbury Bankstown on 12, with the Canberra Raiders, Gold Coast on 10 with Parramatta and St George Illawarra last of all on 4. So we'll go through the games next week as well. But, gee, major stories to come out of the weekend. Amoli Olakau'atu's performance in Manly's win over South. Melbourne winning again. Mark Nwanganita-Waze's three-try performance as the Roosters shut down Canberra. The Dolphins may have the most potent attack in the NRL. And surely the best centre combination this year, don't they? Herbie Farnworth and Jack Bostock. Did Keanu Kenny score the best try in Gold Coast Titans history? Nah, Payne, probably just behind David Mead a few years ago. But an incredible effort by Kenny, both with that try and his defensive effort to get Gold Coast home over Brisbane. Our colleague John Gibbs yesterday declared the Broncos are done. Their season's over. They can't make the finals. Do you agree or not? They're 4 points out of the top eight. Well, yesterday, Penrith ran amok, didn't they? The top of the table club embarrassing the West Tigers, 68-0, scoring six tries in each half on top of the table by 4 points. Is the Tigers' season of great hope destined for another really wasted year? And St George Illawarra fans were teased at Shark Park yesterday, leading Cronulla Sutherland 12-6 at halftime before the Sharks ran away with it. And they won 34-12. 0467 920222 is the number to send us a text. Ruwan Sims won a World Cup as Jillaroo's captain, and she's right here with us in the broadcast box. Welcome back to NRL Monday, Roo. How are you going?
10: Good, thank you. I'd be better if you weren't making fun of me because of the New South Wales announcement that I like that it's coming in alphabetical order. I'm assuming that you were making fun of me.
9: I'd never make fun of you, Roo. Michael Carayannis saying it's a 20-man... one-man squad, MC. The announcement is not far away and you're getting more and more whispers.
11: Yeah, so the big omission, I guess, the only omission really is Jacob Safidi from the Game 1 squad. Blake Brayley ruled out through injury.
9: Yep.
11: So we'll see Api Koroisau as part of that 21-man squad. Dylan Lucas retains his place in that squad. Ethan Strange, Mitch Moses likely in that squad as well. So Not a huge amount of change, and Payne Haas, obviously, the other player caught into the team.
10: Four cup start.
9: Oh, yeah. And look, in two losing efforts against Dragons and Titans, he's been outstanding. The Queensland team was named today, and game two is Wednesday week at the MCG. Kalyn Ponga, fullback, Selwyn Cobbo and Jojo Fifita on the wings, and Rob Toyer and Hamiso Tabuai Fadoa in the centres. No changes there. Cam Munster, 5'8" and captain, with Sam Walker, halfback. No changes there. Tom Flegler and Tino Fasua Malaawi in the front row with Harry Grant, hooker. No changes there. Britton Nicara comes into the starting lineup in the second row with Kurt Capewell. And Ruben Cotter, who started in the second row in game one, shifts back to the lock forward position. And the bench is now Max Plath, Lindsay Collins, Kulakefu Finafuiaki, who's been great for the Dolphins. He was 20th man in game one. He's now on the bench with Trent Liero from the Melbourne Storm. Reece Walsh comes in for Ezra Mam, who's been dropped. And Murray Taulagi comes in for the injured Giamat Chibisaki. Pat Carrigan

0: was the lock in game one. He is out injured as well. The 20th man, the reserve for the Queensland side, Helam Lukey. Anyone, Ruan, in that side named today by Billy Slater that surprises you in or outs?
1: No, I think Finifuiaki and Lukey both deserve their positions in that 20. I did have some interest that he hadn't selected an extra half on the bench, but again, he has that ability where Reece Walsh can go into fullback and Caelan Ponga can move into that halves position. So I think, again, he's selected a side where he has a lot of coverage and without having to move too many chess pieces. But yeah, a very, very strong looking squad there. And I do prefer Reuben Cotter in at lock as opposed to edge back row. And Britton Nicaro, he'll be better for that first run. And I think he is definitely a starter in my mind.
0: What do you reckon, MC?
2: Yeah, I agree with everything that Roos said. I do like the inclusion of Reece Walsh. I think he should have been there for game one on the bench. I know it throws their balance out a little bit because if there is a half go down, then they'll have to inject Caelan Ponga into that position. I know Reece hasn't been great, but there was a period in game one, well before Caelan Ponga got sin-binned, that I'm sitting there, that I'm sitting there saying he should have been on the field. Reece Walsh should have been on the field because the game was in a flat period after that halftime break, and I just felt like it just needed an injection of something to turn it in back into Queensland's favour. And you can't predict what was going to happen to Caelan Ponga, right? Yeah. So I'm not trying to do that, right? But it was before that I thought like they could have brought him on and something could have happened. So, you know, I think it's a no-brainer to have him on your extended bench.
1: Where would you have brought him on at?
2: Well, you just would have had to play him in the middle.
1: Yeah.
2: Or roaming role, like they just thought that there was that period when they were going set for set in that second half, and Queensland just had, they just weren't throwing anything at New South Wales. They'd gone into their shell a little bit, and as I said, I wasn't predicting what was about to happen. Mm. Right, no one could have, but the way the game was heading, Queensland would just came out of that second half pretty flat, like they were trying to defend the lead rather than keep playing some footy. So I would have had Reece Walsh on then.
0: So I would have picked, and I'm not criticising Billy for not doing it, I would have picked Jaden Campbell on that bench for Gold Coast. He can fill many positions, and I think the days of saying he's not ready yet is over. I think he keeps showing week after week, Jaden Campbell, he's ready. His defence is tough enough. He's got a good kicking game, and he is absolutely dynamic. I'd love to have him off the bench.
1: You know what, if they named a 21-player squad, he may well
0: be. Maybe, and in alphabetical order, it'd come out pretty quickly. So the New South Wales 1-21 will be named or alphabetical at 7 o'clock, we believe. On the text line, 0467 920222, Marky Mark is the best finisher in the game and should take Crichton's spot, says Steve. Steve-O at Byron Bay. Well, he's only had the one game back, and the injury, that syndesmosis problem that kept him out for 4 or 5 weeks, cost him an Origin spot, didn't it? He's a test match player, Mark Nwagunidowaze, and he showed in his return in Canberra on Friday night. His skill level is way off the charts.
1: Yeah, he's there for me if he doesn't get injured. He would have been there for game one. And I'd love to see him there for game two in that squad, and then you just sort of just decide.
0: Oh, mate, name 25.
1: Yeah,
0: people.
1: Why not? Yeah. We've got 21 spots. Put him in there. But then also, if Crichton is no good, then you can put McLean in that centre, or you can put Tolu Kola in there, and Nwagunidowaze can play on the wing.
0: Back row will be interesting too. Liam Martin wasn't fit for game one. He's only had two games back. But Olakau'atu and Hudson Young are playing so damn well, aren't they?
1: Oh, yeah. I think Hudson Young was spectacular game one as well, and he backed it up continuously.
0: Yeah.
1: And obviously Olakau'atu wasn't able to finish the game with that bit of that calf concern, but then he backed up for Manly and was, again, absolutely outstanding. So I feel like they both retain their positions.
0: On the text line, 0467 920222. Hi, Andrew. Very disappointing Dale Shearer was overlooked again, as he still makes himself available every series, says Troy at Sandy Island and Moreton Bay. That was such a thing for a long, long time, wasn't it? Hey, Andrew and team, maybe it's psychological warfare by New South Wales naming 21. Queensland generally claim every year they're the underdogs in the same fashion. That's from Simon. Hey, Andrew, Ruan and MC. My wow moment was listening to all of you over this long weekend, commentating every match. Thank you so much. Oh, Elizabeth, that's very sweet. Thank you. 0467 920222. Also on the text line, Origin, sorry, Moses should have played tonight. 14-12 para victory, reckons Mitch. A little bit disappointed with how his team went. I get it, Mitch. Angelo at Tweedheads, just a random list of all the teams that can't win the premiership. Dolphins had 50-plus put on them by the Sea Eagles. Gold Coast 50 points by the Sharks. Melbourne beaten by the Panthers, who put 50 on them. Parramatta had 50-plus put on them twice by Melbourne and Gold Coast. St George Illawarra had 50 points put on them by the Roosters. West had 50-plus put on them twice by Cronulla and Penrith. And it's 35% of the table eliminated from premiership contention. So the big question, who will be the next team to see 50 points? Yeah, well, history tells us, you can't mind you, a lot of those teams are Buckley's chance anyway.
1: Well, Dolphins aren't.
0: Dolphins are not.
1: They're in the hunt. Yes. But if they're to overcome those teams ahead of them, they're going to have to need a very solid run into the finals.
0: They're the only one of that list, though, who's got the remotest chance, surely. Andrew, I'm also vision impaired, and you guys are definitely the best commentary team around as you focus on the game with a little bit of fun on the side. Even my one-sided friends agree. Thank you from the Blue Mountains. Plus, can't believe the game today. It was seen to be more like a New South Wales Cup reserve grade game. It was at times, there is zero doubt about it. Some of the attack from Parramatta in the second half was really, really poor. And then all of a sudden, they scored two tries in 2.5 minutes.
2: Yeah.
0: And both sides, with the momentum, it was crazy.
2: It was crazy, yeah. Both sides went bang, bang. And it wasn't the worst kind of footy that I've seen this year, because it was willing. It was just a lack of execution. I thought Parramatta were really brave in that first half. The way they defended and repelled Canterbury. Canterbury's issue, and Connor Tracy summed it up beautifully at the end of the game, it was the fact that it wasn't marching up the field. They actually marched up the field quite well, right? It was, and it's been a concern for them again, it was their execution in good ball or attacking Parramatta's line. They just had not, they didn't look like scoring in that first half.
1: Specifically when a play the ball is in the 20.
2: It was bad.
1: Specifically.
2: But Roo, explain this. Why? How does it make such a difference that they obviously have the attacking structures and the ability to march up the field, right?
1: Yep.
2: But then when they get into the attacking 20, they just have zero.
1: Well, what it looked like tonight, especially to me, is that when they got into the 20, they looked to go around instead of continuing to play through. And when you're playing through in that 20, to me, you're looking at turning your centres under and engaging that four, like the 5 and 4 defender, which is usually that last middle and the edge back rower, getting them in there and getting them involved in the tackle. Then you can attack down a short side, yeah, potentially flipping another middle, and then you've got that numbers overlap, you can attack short, or you go on the long edge if they don't give the numbers that are necessary. But what was not happening, because they kept trying to play around them and not play through them, it was just, it's very easy to check and release in defence. And that's what Parramatta did beautifully. And I think they just needed to make sure, I'm getting the wind up, they just need to make sure that they're actually breaking it down on the back rower and getting their second rower on the half. When they did, Tupanua scored.
0: Well played, Roo. Coming up next, we're going to check in with the premiership favourites, Penrith.
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0: Well, we're calling the game out at Parramatta yesterday, where Penrith crushed the West Tigers 68 points to nil, running in 12 tries. And look, every one of their players played particularly well, including Paul Alamotti. And he joined us on the line for NRL Monday. G'day, Paul. How are you doing?
7: Good, thanks. How are you?
0: Very, very well. How do you pull up after a game like that, where you guys, from the moment you scored that first try in the 7th minute, were so dominant?
7: Yeah, you summed it up pretty well. Pretty dominant all game. Probably not the contest that we were expecting, but just good signs knowing that we're able to go on with the job just from start to end. And it's just a step in the right direction, that's for sure.
0: I was working last Monday night with your teammate Scott Sorensen, and at the end of the show, I said, is there any risk after such a huge game that you'd had last week, 1v2, great game of footy against the Warriors, of any sort of letdown mentally when you take on a team that you'd be expected to beat, although you're expecting it to be tighter than yesterday? And he said, with what we've been through for 6 years, big game, we're used to it. It wasn't a problem, it didn't seem. You guys have a knack of being up no matter who you're playing.
7: Yeah, last week was obviously a great win just for the club as a whole. Yeah, there was obviously going to be question marks around whether we'd be able to get up from the game, but I thought the way the Tigers played last week against the Dogs, yeah, we knew they were going to come. They were going to come ready to play. But yeah, it's just good signs knowing that our club's in a good spot at the moment. Just the way we are as a squad and what we've been dishing up every week, which is very good.
2: Paul, do you take a moment to, when you guys are in that sort of form and you see Nathan Cleary do what he can do, do you take a moment just to marvel at some of the skill set of the players that you're a part of in this squad?
7: Yeah, definitely. Me personally, I do pinch myself every single day that I get to come into training, just be able to rub shoulders around with boys that are arguably the best players in their position or probably go down as future immortals of the game. But yeah, yesterday was pretty incredible just to be able to experience, be on the same field as some of the players like Clez. I think there was one moment in the game where Banana kicked it. You just tell he's at the top of his game and just playing with so much confidence, and it's rubbing off on the other players, which is the most pleasing part.
2: Lots have been made around some of the boys that are off contract at the end of next season. Lots of your high-profile teammates, I guess, but yourself, you're also a November 1 guy. Where are you at in terms of what you'd like to do with your long-term future?
7: To be honest, I haven't really looked into that. I can't really speak to anyone else until November 1, so yeah, that's kind of just further down the track. But at the moment, we're just travelling so well. I'm just enjoying every week, enjoying winning and just trying to get better as a team, which is kind of my main focus at the moment.
1: Well, Paul, I think your fans are just loving what you guys are dishing up, but this has been in the making for a while. There was a lean period last year, but so many young players were blooded. You know, Jenkins, McLean, Talangi, they're all hitting their straps now, and as a group, you guys just seem to be lifting the bar every time you take the field. Does it feel like that when you're out there?
7: Yeah, definitely. Last year, we definitely learned a lot of lessons just during that period where we just struggled to find form or just find some wins early on in the season. And yeah, we went away over the summer and just wanted to focus on a couple of little things, just trying to, I guess, learn from those that little period. And yeah, it's safe to say that we're kind of learning from it and it's showing out on the field.
1: Yeah, and Ivan Cleary, like, as a player, what kind of impact does he have on you around training, heading into games? Because he just seems to have a very cool, calm demeanour, but he really does hold the line on the standard for everybody, doesn't he?
7: Yeah, definitely. He's had a massive influence not only in the club as a whole, but me personally, just I guess a bit of his demeanour has rubbed off on the playing group as a whole. He's just so calm, so cool. And yeah, I guess it's showing out on the field. The boys are just playing so freely, so fearlessly, and we're heading the right direction, that's for sure.
1: Yeah.
0: It's fascinating watching you guys, because the attack was obviously first rate yesterday, but it's the defence and the resilience that your team continues to show, Paul, that is so impressive this year, in a year where everyone is keen to blame the new set restart rules and, you know, if you concede the momentum to the other team, you can't possibly hold them out. You lot are disproving that theory. Why do you think Penrith is so good at maintaining the resilience they've had over the last 5 or 6 years while others are struggling?
7: Yeah, probably the biggest driving factor for that is definitely Ivan. Like, he's always been someone who said to us, we don't want to be victims to anything that's coming our way with all the new rules and set starts and how fast the game has gone over the last couple of years. So that definitely, his theories around how we want to play and how we want to defend and just our mindset around periods where momentum's against us, because as we all know, momentum, when the team has it, it's very hard to stop it. So, yeah, over the summer, we've done a lot of work and it's kind of, it's safe to say that it's showing out in the field, that's for sure.
1: Yeah, it definitely is. And obviously, you know, Ivan's announced that he's not going to be there long term, but Peter Wallace, you know, he's the heir apparent. He's going to be stepping into that fold. I get the feeling he has a very similar demeanour and outlook and philosophy to coaching as Ivan.
7: Yeah, definitely. He's probably got the exact same. Very cool, calm, collected, confident in his ability. he's actually coached a lot of the boys coming through, so that obviously helps with relationships, connection. But I have no doubt he'll do a great job, and he'll thrive in that position.
0: Just one last one on your centre partner, Casey McLean, who thankfully that ankle injury not too serious, as he told us after the game yesterday. That was a bit of a scare. But, what you know, everyone talks about Origin players. They come back into NRL club land, better players and more confident and extra driven. Have you seen anything different in Casey?
7: No, not really. He's not. He's very calm. He's very laid back and he cares a lot. So, yeah, he's definitely would have gained a lot of confidence coming out of the Origin camp. But he's not really a loud person to say. He's just, he's Case, very laid back, very chilled. And then once he gets on the field, he's just all in. He cares about his game, cares about his teammates, and he'll do anything he can to win.
1: What did you make of his debut? Because I thought he came on and he was amazing from the get-go.
7: Yeah, I thought it was tremendous. He attacked everything, just fearless, went to every contest and just had no fear of failure, which is the biggest thing. And yeah, he had a great game.
0: Well, you did too yesterday, Paul, along with all your teammates. 12 tries, 6 in each half, a 68-0 win, and you sit on top of the ladder by 4 points, 14 rounds in. Well done, mate. Keep it up. We look forward to seeing you again soon.
7: Appreciate it, guys. Thanks for having me.
6: Who's hot?
0: But it is Nathan Cleary, surely. An outstanding second half in Origin 1 at this ground to lead New South Wales to victory. And watching him yesterday was like watching a man against boys. Nathan Cleary completely bamboozled the West Tigers. It was a masterclass, albeit against opposition that didn't have a clue how to handle him. But Nathan Cleary is hot. Who's not, though?
6: Who's under the pump?
0: I think it's Billy Slater a little bit. A massive selection that he came up with today with three changes. The Maroons are defending champions, so no one's implying that his position as Queensland coach is in jeopardy. But having led game one 20-0 only to lose, and of course the Kalimponga send-off was the major reason, but he has to get it right for game two at the MCG. You can have your say on 0467 920 0467 920 0022. After 7 o'clock, the New South Wales State of Origin squad will be announced. We'll react to that and get yours as well. We'll find out who MC and Roo are buying and selling. And the director's cut, where our producer, Ralph Tucker, comes up with his highlight of the weekend. NRL Monday with Andrew Moore, Ruan Sims and Michael Carrianis. News is next.

0: ABC News with Noni Edwards. Israel and Iran continue to exchange fire, putting increasing strain on the almost two-month-long ceasefire. Here's Middle East correspondent Matthew Doran.
1: For the first time since early April, Iran and Israel have launched attacks against each other, putting the Middle East region on a state of high alert. It began on Sunday night local time, with Iran firing three waves of missiles towards northern Israel in response to ongoing Israeli attacks in Lebanon, where its proxy Hezbollah has been fighting Israeli forces and attacking Israeli communities on the border since early March. In response, Israel launched strikes across Iran, the IDF saying it hit a petrochemical plant among some of the sites. The US President Donald Trump had been pressuring Israel's Benjamin Netanyahu to hold fire, but it hasn't stopped him. Matthew Doran, ABC News, Jerusalem.
0: The European Union's top diplomat, meanwhile, Kaya Kallas, has called for calm after Iran and Israel traded strikes. She says the region does not need an escalation and all parties need to return to the negotiating table. Qatar's prime minister also says he spoke with Iran's foreign minister. They discussed mediation efforts between the US and Iran and recent Israeli strikes in Lebanon. Officials in the Philippines say nearly two dozen people have been killed in the southern Philippines and more than 100 injured in a powerful earthquake that struck off the coast of the country's south. Southeast Asia correspondent Tim Swanston reports.
2: More than a dozen people have been reportedly killed in the earthquake, which struck off the coast of the southern Philippines island of Mindanao. Much of the damage appears centred around General Santos City, a major coastal city in the south of the island. Officials have described this as a major earthquake. Assessments are still being carried out, but several buildings and structures have collapsed. More than 100 people have been injured, including school children who had come back to school for the first day of class after the summer holidays. Tim Swanston, ABC News, Jakarta.
0: Researchers are calling for women who take their own lives after domestic and family violence to be counted in national death tolls. A new paper says between a quarter and half of women who die by suicide had experienced physical abuse by a partner or family member. 32 women were killed by an abusive partner or former partner in 2024 to 2025. The University of Melbourne's Professor Heather Douglas, who authored the paper, says current figures do not show the full scale of domestic violence deaths.
3: About a quarter to a half of suicides being preceded by domestic violence. They're the ones we know about that coronial inquests have examined. And we know that not every suicide of a woman is investigated by a coronial inquest.
0: If you or someone you know needs someone to talk to, call Lifeline on 131114. A relative of the late Richard Scollier says the national outpouring of grief after his death shows the impact he had on others. The former Australian of the Year and renowned melanoma researcher died today, aged 59, after being diagnosed with an aggressive form of brain cancer in 2023. A state funeral will be held in his honour. Greg Scollier says his younger cousin was a wonderful person whose work saved lives.
4: It's a real honour to him and, yeah, it just shows you the effort and the work and the dedication he has donated to world health and science.
0: Richard Scollier died yesterday, in fact. A witness has described the scene of an emergency response as a shark attack victim was brought to shore on WA's south coast over the weekend. Daniel Turpin was attacked while spearfishing off the Albany coast on Saturday. Despite the efforts of first responders, he could not be saved. Graham Pearce says initially it was unclear what had happened.
5: At the time, we didn't really know what was happening. Police were sort of standing on the rock wall looking at Princess Harbour and we just thought someone had fallen in the harbour. But pretty soon after, the fishing boat came at speed around into the marina and were met by police and paramedics there.
0: Still in WA, police have renewed their appeal for information about a 24-year-old woman missing in a remote part of the goldfields as search efforts resume. Crystal Johnston was last seen near Jeddah Mia Plains, 40 kilometres north of Menzies, just after 6 o'clock on Friday evening. Police say Ms Johnston had been in a vehicle which stopped on Goldfields Highway. She's described as being 165 centimetres tall, of medium build, with shoulder length brown hair and has a tattoo of a green love heart on the right side of her face. Anyone with information is urged to contact police. And Melbourne's claimed an 8-point win over Collingwood in their King's Birthday AFL clash at the MCG. Keziah Pickett was awarded the Neil Danaher Trophy. ABC News.
6: Are there any winners in the cost of living crisis? What's causing the algal bloom?
7: Questions. They've never been more important. So the one thing we'll never question is our duty to keep asking. ABC News. Keep asking.
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9: With you until 7.30 tonight, we're at Stadium Australia, where earlier today it was a win for Canterbury Bankstown over Parramatta, 14 points to 12 after a scoreless first half. A Stephen Crichton penalty goal in the 77th minute gave the Blues that the Bulldogs that victory. I'm concerned about the Blues because their team has just been named, or at least their squad has, for State of Origin 2. I'm Andrew Moore with Michael Carrianis and Ruan Sims. Laurie Daly with the New South Wales Rugby League boss Dave Trodden has just made the Blues squad announcement on YouTube. Go for it, Laws.
10: Yeah, exciting to announce the squad for Game 2. Mitch Barnett, Nathan Cleary.
11: The team.
10: Stephen Crichton.
12: Thank you very much.
10: Yeah, exciting to
12: Blake.
10: Payne Haas. Isaiah Katoa. Tolu Kula, Abby Corrissau, Dylan Lucas, Casey McLean, Mitch Moses, Cam Murray, Himoli Olakau'atu, Victor Radley, Reece Robson, Katoni Staggs, Ethan Strange, James Tedesco, Brian To'o, Isaiah Yeo, Hudson Young.
11: So, Loz, that's a squad rather than 13 and a bench. Yeah. When do you reckon we'll get to be in a position to announce the 13 and a bench?
10: Oh, I think we'll be in a position in the next couple of hours. Obviously, there's some guys that we need a report from. There has been a couple of guys that have been carrying some slight niggles and injuries that we need to be on top of, and we need to be sure that they can train. So we're hoping, you know, by Tuesday we'll have that team and we'll be ready to go.
9: All right, so it's either a couple of hours or tomorrow, judging by that from Laurie Daly. So that squad, in likely positional order, James Tedesco, Brian To'o, Katoni Staggs, Stephen Crichton, Tolutau Kola, Mitch Moses, Nathan Cleary, and then the lock Isaiah Yeo and captain. Second row is Himoli Olakau'atu and Hudson Young. Front row is Mitch Barnett and Payne Haas, Reece Robson hooker, and a bench of Cam Murray, Victor Radley, Adam Fanua Blake, Appy Kuroisau does make it, Heath Strange, Casey McLean, and then Isaiah Katoa and Dylan Lucas. It's a 21-man squad, Michael Carrianis. So, pretty much as you said before 7 o'clock, basically.
13: Yeah, I'm assuming the players under the injury cloud are Mitch Moses and Stephen Crichton. I don't think there's anyone else that's under a real injury cloud. We saw Stephen Crichton play this afternoon here at Sydney Olympic Park, and he doesn't look like he's running freely. I think Appy Kuroisau comes into the squad and probably picked more on reputation than form because, you know, he was outstanding to start the year, right? Yep. Really, really good to start the year and was pushing to be the starting hooker for New South Wales. I don't think he's come back very well in the last 2 weeks. You know, that Tigers performance yesterday might have hurt him a little bit. So there may be a temptation that he doesn't get on the field either. With that makeup of the side, they got Ethan Strange potentially on the bench. Victor Radley, I don't love him at dummy half, but, you know, in case of emergency, could potentially do a job there for New South Wales if Reece Robson can't go the 80 minutes. And I think in the side that you read out, the only contentious, well, it's not even contentious, the only decision will be does Adam Fanua Blake or Mitch Barnett start. Yeah. Otherwise, that side that you read will be as per.
9: Yes.
13: Bar an injury.
9: Ruan Sims, welcome back to you. What did you make of it all?
14: I feel for Saifidi. I really do. I felt he didn't get an opportunity in game one, but he came back and played really well for club. So I'm disappointed for him. But Payne Haas for me is going to be a walk-up start into that number eight jersey. It'll be very interesting to see when he names that, you know, the one to 19 or 1 to 20 jerseys, because obviously that will be dependent on how people pulled up, as MC spoke about. But yeah, I think if Crichton's no good, then obviously I think McLean just slots straight back, straight into that centre position. So at least there's not too much juggling going on, even though Tolu Kola can play centre as well.
9: Well, what they can't do, surely, especially with the speed of the game, Roo, is play players who are under any cloud.
14: No, I don't think you can. And that's why it's important to see how people turn out. And it is going to be vital to see how Mitch Moses physically is after that run today, especially because he wasn't able to play. And then, like MC spoke about this during the game earlier today, pre-game, he's been ticking all the boxes really well, and Parramatta are happy with how he's progressing. But now he is going to have to run at full speed at least 4 or 5 days before the game so that you'd have any level of confidence in how it's going to go during a game.
9: There's got to be a deadline, and Laurie Daly has spoken about that, on when he wants any players under an injury cloud to be able to prove their fitness.
10: Yeah, I think our first training session's on the Wednesday, and that's always been a sort of an educational day rather than a heavy session. So you'd want them to participate in that, but certainly by the Thursday, they need to be humming because you don't want to be taking guys in that are underdone. Always got to make sure that they can hit the paddock and have confidence in their own preparation. I think that's the key. It's more about them getting themselves ready to go by
12: always
10: having that week
12: sort of an educational day
10: rather than
12: always being a sort
10: getting
12: of an educational day
10: weekend and first not feeling great. I think it,
9: when just my head, we might stop that audio there.
14: Oh, sorry, I thought that was me hearing voices.
9: No,
14: like,
9: it's not just you, Roo. There's some
13: Laurie Daly remix.
9: To quote Luke Lewis, some technical difficulties. But the answer to the question was they've got
14: by
9: to participate
14: Thursday.
9: On Wednesday and
14: yep.
9: being there by Thursday.
14: So that would mean that Moses would and Crichton would have to be running at game speed
9: yeah.
14: on the Thursday
9: yeah.
14: to have confidence for them to be able to back up and play the following Wednesday.
13: Parramatta officials are confident he'll be right to do that.
14: Yeah.
9: You can text 0467 920222, buying and selling shortly. As a West Tigers supporter, Jerome is under the pump, needs to set up, just hasn't connected with his fullback and back rowers from Paul. Kick Louis out running for Prime Minister and put in Roo, says Ray at Queanbeyan. That was a big announcement by Louis on Saturday that he was not only wanted to be but will be the next Prime Minister.
14: That was. And maybe I can run opposition. You and I can run on the same ticket, MC. Oh, sorry, MG.
13: I'm out.
9: Brit and Nick are not physical enough for the early exchanges, says a listener. For a second, I thought you were going to say Ruan was hot this week, Maury, you cheeky grub, you. That's from Luca. And for anyone that's
14: you're not going to live it down, you grub.
9: I know. Oh, especially if you start calling me that.
14: You have been giving me stick for the last 47 minutes. Mm. You've been very mean to me.
9: How?
14: I don't know, but it sounds good.
9: I would never be mean. No, for anyone who missed it earlier, I was accused by a listener who is a, judging by his history, Dennis has checked it out, he's a raving learner, calls every one of us a grub. I was a grub for flirting with Ruan Sims.
14: He didn't call me a grub, though.
9: No, I know, but you were the flirtee, not the flirter, apparently.
14: Yeah, but he didn't say anything nasty about me, so.
9: I know. What would he?
14: He's all right.
9: Oh, no, he hasn't actually in his history. You're the one who's got through, so maybe he's a flirty grub. 0467 920222. Great call again. Love Roo. She knows the game as good as anyone. What a bonus having her on board. Couldn't agree more, Paul. Listening on the Gold Coast. Love the show, Andrew. Well, that's kind. Thank you. 0467 920222. It's that time of year where everyone texts about sitting around a fire listening to the footy on a beautiful winter's day. Not me. I'm freezing here in the shed in Queanbeyan. It's so cold and I'll be here all winter loving the show. And thank you to ABC from Peter at Queanbeyan.
14: Oh, Peter, you need a space heater or something.
9: I love the cut of your jib though, Peter.
14: Or a heated blanket.
9: That's tough. I love that.
13: I would just go inside.
14: No, your shed. I like listening to the footy in the shed in winter. There's something about it.
9: Oh, you're a shed listener.
14: Yeah, yeah. Dad's got a shed at home and he loves putting the footy on. It's nostalgic.
9: Would that be one of people's favourite places to listen to the footy, the shed? We get so many messages and have done for years and years and years
14: yep.
9: from people in their shed.
14: Yep.
13: I hate going to my shed because it generally means
9: you got work to do.
13: Labour.
9: So how That's often? When was the last time you opened your shed door?
13: I know, I do the lawns.
9: Okay, so you hide the lawnmower in there.
13: Yeah, and I had to do the my neighbour was blowing up the other day, so I had to like trim my trees, my back hedge. He wasn't blowing up. He's very nice.
9: Mm.
13: Sometimes listen, so I better be careful. But batteries.
14: Come back and all the green waves will be thrown over your fence.
9: Oh, dear, oh, dear. 0467 920 222. Excellent call from my ABC. Listen to every game. My favourite moment, Kenny's try. The interview with Johnny afterwards with him was gold. Louis for PM. Roo for my gold medal. Next level for the premonition song. This farmer loves his ABC. Rural Australia loves you guys. Well, that's good on you, Ed. Appreciate that very much. Drew, if Moses is Blues chosen, Power made a big sacrifice today to be applauded. Well, he was never going to be fit today by the sound of things, but he was satisfying that he was fit to go next game.
13: Parramatta said, I know it's if they were playing on Wednesday of this week, he would have played.
14: Yeah.
9: Rowdy Andy says, in the game today, the players were lurching around like Uncle Fester. Oh, good listening,
14: that's
9: Rowdy
14: a good one.
9: Andy. There was the odd reference to that before. Couldn't agree more, guys, from Chris in Mount Isa. The Shed is the most peaceful place. That's our mate Chris. Paul's listening in the Shed. They're coming from everywhere.
14: See? Shed listeners.
9: Oh, and Sharon is showing off what she's cooked for the evening. Thank you for a long weekend.
14: What is it?
9: Birthday from Sharon in Brisbane, who adds go Manly.
14: Is it some kind of slow-cooked amazingness?
9: It.
14: A roast?
9: Oh, yeah, no, it looks like pork and looks like multiple meats.
14: I'm so jealous. Where, Sharon?
9: Yeah, in Brisbane. I don't think you could make it in time. All right, it is time to find out who Roo and MC are buying or selling.
8: Are you buying or selling?
9: Righto, Ruan, I'd love you to start because you've been so magnificent today. You ready?
14: Mm-hmm.

0: Don't run out of words yet.
1: That's usually my role.
0: Penrith is going to run away with the minor premiership. Are you buying or selling?
2: Buying it, baby. Big time.
0: Yeah. MC, do you think there's any doubt?
3: No, I'm buying it.
0: Okay, everyone's buying that. Good question to start with. Right. Michael, you can go second here too. Rue, Jerome Luai, his decision to sign with the PNG Chiefs has derailed the West Tigers' season. Are you buying or selling that?

0: season. Are you buying or selling that?
1: No, I'm not buying that. I felt like it was handled very, very well by both parties, and it was very clear there was no sort of behind the scenes going on, like no nastiness or anything.
0: Skullduggery.
1: There was no skullduggery. It was all just normal duggery out in the open.
2: No, I'm not buying it. I'm selling that too. I don't think it has anything to do with the plight of the West Tigers. The only concern for the West Tigers would have been if the players followed him and not one.
1: And no one has.
2: No, they've re-signed a lot of their players at the moment. So that was my only concern. Not that it would blow up their season. Jerome hasn't been at his best at all. But, you know, I think the injuries is more of a concern for the West Tigers than Jerome Luai.
0: Yeah, I was reading stories that were suggesting that this morning. I thought, no, it's not that at all.
1: Nah.
0: Like, teams are so adept these days. I, as a rugby league fan, hate these signings, you know, years out or months out from when a player leaves. But it's the way the game is. And I agree with what you said, Roo. If anything like that could be handled well, it was this.
1: Oh, it was handled perfectly by both parties.
0: Yes.
1: The Chiefs handled it brilliantly, and also the Tigers handled it brilliantly, and so did Jerome Luai. So, no, I not buying it.
0: All right, so one buy, one sell. Michael, are you buying or selling that the bunker must be able to rule on dodgy play the balls?
2: Yeah, I'm buying that. Like, with clear-cut ones like that, but the issue is how far do we go back? But I feel like the play the ball's fine to rule on, right? Like that's
1: part of the current play. I agree.
2: I'm with you. Right? Yeah. It's the act. It's the beginning of that play.
1: Yes.
2: Right.
1: Yeah.
2: It's not the end of the next play. It's the beginning of that play. So why can't they?
1: Yeah.
0: It sounded like, and I'm not downing the bona fides that is the rule, albeit a silly one, but it sounds like just a cheap excuse, doesn't it?
2: Well, it's the start
0: to say,
2: of
0: it. Oh, it goes back. Yeah.
1: It is the rule.
0: No, I get
1: it
0: that.
1: It is the rule.
0: But it sounds
1: however,
0: like
1: I feel like the rule should be from whenever that play begins, and the play begins when the tackle is completed.
2: Yeah.
1: As soon as that tackle is completed and you start to work your way to your feet, that's all part of that current play.
0: Has the bunker had a good week?
2: It's been a stink fest by the bunker.
0: What stands out most apart from the play the ball issue of Ben Trbojevic?
2: Well, I think
1: Chester.
2: The Chester try and what we saw today.
1: Mm.
0: With the disallowed try to Joash Papali.
2: Because I said it during the call, they were being too cute today, this weekend. For whatever reason, they decided to convince themselves into decisions that you just didn't need convincing of.
1: But I feel, you know, with that no try today, I feel if that happened in yardage, yes, Galvin did have possession of the ball, but if that piece of play occurred in yardage and it was picked up by Papali and he travels 12 metres down the field and is tackled, it's not getting called back to where that play happened, where Lachlan knocked it on and then it was knocked out. It wouldn't get called back.
2: And no one's looking at it again.
1: Yeah,
2: and no one's looking at it ever again.
1: Yeah.
2: That's the thing, right? And there was no reaction from Lachie Galvin. Didn't think he had possession.
1: No, he just went, oh no.
0: He dropped the ball.
2: Correct.
1: But also, he got shuffled, you know what. He got shuffled an absolute stinker.
0: Oh no, that
1: as
0: was,
1: well.
2: Oh yeah, yeah, yeah.
0: The whole play was abysmal.
1: Yeah, it was just. Yeah, I think that's one where a common sense approach and a more consistent approach would have been appreciated.
0: Righto, Roo. The Dolphins are up to fifth and will smash their way into the top four to stay. Buying or selling?
1: I'm buying that, big time.
0: Michael,
2: I'm not buying it, big time. I think they can finish in the top four.
0: Are you buying it little top?
2: I'm going to buy it if it's on sale.
0: You're buying it on sale, okay. What, 20% off?
1: Like 20 off, 40 off, half price?
2: I think the top three will be Penrith, Warriors, the Roosters.
1: Yeah.
2: Okay?
0: Yes.
2: So then that four spots open between Manly, Dolphins, probably South for mine.
0: So are you buying or selling?
2: I think South will finish four, so I'm selling.
1: Okay. Really?
0: There you go.
1: You reckon South will finish fourth?
2: Only 2 points difference.
1: Yeah?
2: Yeah.
0: All right, you're too indecisive, so I'm going to come back to
1: you. I'm going to say Dolphins in the fourth.
0: You're not indecisive. The other
1: Which is unusual.
0: Kieran Foran, finally, is on track to be the coach of the year. Are you buying or selling that, Roo?
1: I would love to buy that. However, he hasn't been in charge for the whole season, so... Does he qualify? I mean, he was only in charge he was an interim for 9 games and he was assistant for 4. So
0: I would assume.

0: He does qualify.
1: Does he? Yeah. I don't know. Like, what's the rules?
2: There'll be no rule.
0: Anyway, this
2: there's
0: is
2: no minimum.
0: This is your rule, anyway.
1: Okay. If the Panthers win the minor premiership, I'm saying no. It's Ivan Cleary for me.
0: So you're selling?
1: I'm selling.
0: Okay.
1: But I love the Foz. I want him to. However, I feel like Ivan Cleary would be.
0: You don't have to suck up. You're selling him. What about you, Michael?
2: Selling. At the moment, I've got Cleary 1, Webster 2.
1: I'm Fozball crazy, though.
0: Yeah.
1: I love Foz.
0: Oh, plenty of people are. But having this chat with some people before we went to air today about Ivan Cleary almost gets penalised. We have this chat every year.
1: Because he's so good.
0: And everything is so expected. But Penrith did not make the grand final last year for the first time in 6 years. And they've bounced back this year. They are the best side by miles. The Warriors, I think, we went through this before. They're a legit second team. Mm. But Penrith look as dominant a top team in the comp that I can remember seeing in years.
1: And they're very well balanced. They're a very well balanced team. And all the young blokes that they blooded, which we spoke to Paul Adelmonte about, they blooded all those young guys last year and they're really stepping up this year.
0: All right. Well done, Roo. Well done, MC, buying or selling over for another Monday. It's 23.5 minutes past 7. On the text line, 0467 920 222. Bunker's there to be taken out, team. Sorry, military background, lol, says Brett at Ipswich. A bit late, but congrats to New South Wales Country who beat City 22-16 in the Police Rugby League game at Crow Oval in Gerringong last Wednesday. Great game from Magpie Pete. Oh, I miss Mick Cronin Oval.
1: Are you going to go back there this year any stage?
0: I don't know when we'll get a chance, but I'd love to. It's such a great time.
1: And it is, isn't it?
0: We called a game at Gerringong. Well, was it before?
1: I did one with you guys.
0: No, that was there. You're on
1: the
0: sideline. And Ashton Sims was on the touchline. That's what I was about to say. One, the amount of beer cans on that hill where we're calling from, I've never seen anything like it. Yet, 5 minutes after the game, it wasn't the cleaners who cleaned it. It was the fans. It was the most amazing clean-up job I've ever seen. And this fight breaks out, MC, and I'm like, oh, gosh, it's right in front of Roo. You know who didn't move one muscle? Roo. Run at me, she said.
1: That's not true. I crossed my legs.
0: Oh, you did too.
1: To get my feet out of the way.
0: Over here, boys. Let's go. 0467 920 222. Ty says, tell old mate in the cold shed to get the $2 hand warmers for his pockets. They're a lifesaver.
1: Oh, yeah.
0: We aren't in a shed, but out on the desert track at Alice Springs. Camping after the race around a great campfire. Thank you for the calls all weekend. Thank you, Carolyn. I appreciate you very much. And best place to listen to the football is when I'm sewing in my craft room. Alison from Coomera. Good on you, Alison.
1: That would be a good way to while the time. Listen to the footy while you're doing your...
0: Are you a sewer?
1: Yeah, I love sewing.
0: Yeah.
1: Yep.
0: There's not much sewing in our house.
1: No?
0: No.
1: Yeah, I've got a machine. I like to get on it.
0: Let's get to what we call the director's cut. This is where our producer, Ralph Tucker, comes up with his highlight from the broadcast over the last 4 or 5 days. Let's get to it now.
3: The director's cut.
4: I don't know why they wouldn't take a shot at goal there and make it 4 converted tries. Nevertheless, they obviously are treating Canberra with disdain. They'll probably score here. Whether it be Nolan and Itawase or Robert Toyer, haven't they put on a show tonight, that right side for...
0: Is this a prediction, Jonty?
4: Yeah, they'll score.
0: Toyer or Nolan and Itawase?
4: Yeah, in the 6.
0: Okay, here's the scrum, fed and one. They go to the right, just rinse and repeat. Cherry Evans to Walker, cut out ball to Toyer. Then away to Nolan and Itawase. Steps in field, pass one. He's over. Gibbsy, oh, you've done it again. You've done an Emetonegato from a few years ago. Oh, boy. Well, I said Alan Tongue's up here looking like the Pope. You're looking like Nostradamus, Jonty. 26 blocked the Roosters.
4: They knew straight away. And that's what they do. They do everything well. So you can rest assured. They got a bit of a break. But, again, the Pink Panthers will be going in.
0: They win the... Ooh, hang on. Another premonition. Comes left to Edwards. Goes left to Cleary. Then away to McLean. Got it away to Jenkins. Milky. He dives over to score the try. Jonty's premonition. Oh, yeah. Penrith 22. West nil. Tom Jenkins scores. Gibbsy, you've done it again.
4: Well, you didn't have to be Einstein.
0: Well, he was. That's some of the best from John Gibbs. Two great predictions throughout the course of round 14, resulting in being Ralph Tucker's director's cut for the day. That's pretty cool. You two have done a lot of work on the sideline to come up with something like that twice. Is pretty cool.
1: Mm.
0: Michael, have you ever done that?
2: Mm.
0: When?
5: Name one example.
2: Yesterday.
5: What was it?
2: That it was, God, I don't even know who played. Cronulla Dragons.
5: Yeah, and what was your prediction that came true?
2: That it wasn't going to be a try. They weren't going to score off that set.
5: Oh, wow.
1: I did one today.
2: Yeah, see?
5: What was yours today?
1: I said they'll go over in this set, and Satili Tupanua went over. It was just a thing that stopped him from actually scoring the try.
5: Yeah, but he didn't score.
1: Yeah,
2: but he went over.
1: It went over.
2: See?
1: It was close. Mm.
5: Coming up in round 15, Thursday night, will be on air from 7 on ABC Listen here at Stadium Australia. Myself, Matthew Elliott, and Michael Carayannis. And we'll call the game at 7:50 between South Sydney and the Brisbane Broncos. Hope you can join us for that. Friday night, Quentin Hull, Billy Moore and Zane Bojack will be on air from 7. And they'll bring you the game that kicks off at 8 at Lang Park. And what a game. Dolphins against the Sydney Roosters. Saturday, we're on air from 2 o'clock in the boardroom. Myself, Louie, MC and Roo. And then at 5:30, we'll call Warriors v Cronulla Sutherland from Mount Smart Stadium, and then Roo will be hightailing it to Western Sydney Stadium to call with Brett Sprigg and Dean Halitau, Parramatta against the Canberra Raiders at 7:30. And Sunday, we're on air all day from Leichhardt Oval between midday and 6:30. And Louis Gibbsy and Scott Sorensen, the Penrith front rower, will join us at Leichhardt 4:05. It's West Tigers against the Gold Coast Titans. So look forward to that next weekend. And on Wednesday week, it is State of Origin 2 at the MCG, coverage here on ABC Sport from 7 p.m. All right, that just takes yes?
1: Are you guys doing the 19s Origin on the Thursday night?
5: We are
1: following
5: not.
1: Men's?
5: But thanks for asking.
1: Oh, okay.
5: We are not.
1: Next gen.
5: I know, and I look forward to watching it very much and taking interest in it that way. Roo, lovely to work with you. Thank you for a fun day. Thanks for a fun weekend, and I'll see you on Saturday.
1: Yeah, you will. Can't wait.
5: Okay, look forward to it. Michael Carayannis, I can't wait to see you in a few sleeps' time right here.
2: Can't wait.
5: Bye, Michael. We'll read all about your stories in the Daily and Sunday Telegraph. Thank you to our producer, Ralph Tucker. Our man of sound, Dennis Carnahan. Thank you, Den Dog. And Jared Ryan, who's managed to come to 2 games this weekend. Phenomenal performance. In fact, 3. Wow. All right, I'm Andrew Moore. Thanks for listening. NRL Monday returns next week. The footy returns Thursday. Thank you to Brett Sprigg in the studio and Tyler's Tom as well for his help. And thank you so much for listening. Evenings is coming up next on this Monday. I'm Andrew Moore. Have a great night.
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5: Well, we live in an age of incredible fullbacks in rugby league, and it seems like no matter which era you want to look at, there have always been great fullbacks in Australian footy. I'm not sure there have been too many better or tougher than Gary Jack. He played his whole career with the Balmain Tigers in first grade. Actually, that's not true. He came from Wollongong straight into Western Suburbs, but snapped up by the Tigers at a very early age, where he became a great player for New South Wales in State of Origin and also for Australia in international rugby league. I've had the pleasure of working with Jimmy Jack way back when as my co-commentator for a year, but probably better known for his footy stuff. He's got a book out called Jumping Jack, Gary Jack, written with the help of Adam Hawes, and it is a very interesting tale. He's on the line. Hello, Jimmy. How are you going?
8: G'day, mate. How are you? It's great to talk to you. It's great. Thank you, Andrew, for that great introduction. That's probably the best you've ever given me in 30 years.
5: Well, I feel like now you've got a book out and you're an author, I've got to suck up a little bit more.
8: Well, yeah, I'm smarter than what I look, put it that way.
5: Well, we can debate that as we go along. You're smart enough to get Peter Volandis to write you forward, though, Jimmy. How did that relationship between you and Peter Volandis come about?
8: That's a very good question, mate. Look, I grew up with Peter. He's from Wollongong, and just by chance, you know, life's funny how it works out. His best mate when he was a young fella was a guy called Ian Millward, and who's Bobby Millward's son, and he lived right next door to my pop.
5: Yeah, right.
8: So of a Friday night, I'd always go and see my pop when I was about, you know, from when I was born. And Peter, when he got to about 10, he was over there. They'd have like a bit of a trot guide, which is they put their money on for the horses at Harold Park that night. Peter would always be there of a Thursday night. Sorry, Friday night, putting his 20 cents in and putting his tips and talking to my pop. And the beautiful thing of it was that that he would turn up and Pop would talk about his footy days because he played back here in Wollongong back with Mount Keir in the 1920s. And Peter's love of rugby league and his love of horse racing actually started from being in my Pop's presence. And I would go along and I'd be there too and I'd listen to Pop's stories as well. And we've been mates ever since. You know, we did play together under 18s.
5: Yeah, right.
8: Yeah, he was a very good player. He's a very good sprinter, actually, Peter. He was like a maybe a state sprinter as a but a rugby league player. He was a very good. He's a back rower, and yeah. So we just sort of not all the time. We sort of kept in touch, and that's how we first met. You know, it's incredible. And Peter often says that Jimmy Porter was inspiration in his love of horse racing and rugby leagues, and now he's the chairman. It's fantastic.
5: Yeah, no, great story. Now, in terms of your book, I've only had it in my possession for a few days, and it was a confronting start. Chapter one, The Day I Died. And I guess this is something you and I have in common, Jimmy, probably not something we want to be joyful about, apart from the fact that we're still here having this conversation. But take us back to that day. It was January, wasn't it, in 2021?
8: Yeah, well, I went to train. I've done jiu-jitsu for about 20 years. At Castle Hill, I just went to training, just warming up with the rest of the guys, and I just collapsed. And little did I know that I'd suffered a cardiac arrest on the training mat. And luckily that I had people around me, that Simon, who'd never done it, Simon Farnsworth, who was a head instructor, he jumped straight on me straight away and started giving me CPR. We called the paramedics, and they turned up about probably 10 minutes later, but he gave me that CPR for 10 minutes, and that's what kept kept the blood going to my brain. I didn't wake up or anything. I was dead for 10 minutes. But the fact that he did CPR kept the blood going to my brain. And then when the paramedics got there, they tried to revive me. But if not for Simon, I wouldn't be. So, you know, that's how it all came about. And I'm very lucky to be here, mate.
5: Did it change your perspective in life in any way when you got through the other side?
8: Yeah, when I got, I was a lot more emotional than what I was before.
5: Yes.
8: And I wanted to come home. I wanted to come home to Wollongong. Once I sort of recovered, got out of hospital, I just felt I didn't want to stay in Sydney. I just wanted to come home. But I was a lot more emotional too with just anything. I'd sort of start crying and that sort of stuff. And I recovered, and I don't think I suffered any mental effects from it. Or Donna probably wouldn't agree with that, but I got through.
5: They were committed well before this.
8: they were committed. They were already there. They were already ingrained. So that was it. And I was just so lucky that when I had my cardiac arrest, and then you find out that 33,000 people in Australia have cardiac arrest, and less than 10% survive. That's the most scaring statistic of all. And I said, really? Only less than 10% survive? I said, wow. Look, and yeah, I did when I wasn't with us, I was in a dark room and I was looking down at myself and I had this vision of myself falling over and trying to get up, and I kept falling over and falling over. And I said, I can't stay here. I have to get out of this room. That's all I kept saying. Like, I have to get out. It's amazing how you, and I was just watching myself with this light, looking at myself. That's all I can remember, Andrew. So pretty scary days, but we got through.
5: Well, thank goodness for that. Goodness. Now the book itself. So you cover that first up, and then we hear about your career and your nickname and coach blow-ups, all that sort of thing, and some of the exciting and dramatic times in your playing career. I notice it's 61 chapters. This is like James Pattinson-esque. How did you decide on a format of... It's almost like short and sharp hits.
8: Yeah, they are. Exactly what they are. They're short and sharp hits. Some chapters are a couple of pages or one page. Some chapters are half a dozen pages. You know, it's an easy read. That's the beauty of it. There's lots and lots of chapters there. Lots and lots of stuff happened in my career. That's not until you sit down and go, I did this, I did this, or that happened there. What about this? What about Balmain, New South Wales, Australia? You go kangaroo tours. You go, oh well, there's a fair bit there. So it's an easy read, and it's back cover to cover footy. So people, if they love their footy, they'll really enjoy reading.
5: Well, one chapter I went straight to. Back on Friday night at the Sydney Football Stadium, I was sitting down having to a shared mate of ours, Stephen Blocker Roach, and I went straight to chapter four, growing up with Blocker, because you're both from Wollongong, and you start, Steve Roach and I played 162 first grade games together at Balmain between 1982 and 1992. That's the most of any partnership in Tigers history. We also played together in many State of Origin games for New South Wales and Test matches for Australia, all up. We're alongside each other for an incredible 211 games at the top level. Not bad for a couple of boys from Fig Tree and Mount St Thomas. It is extraordinary tale because you're two very different characters and obviously played two very different positions. And, you know, he's mad as a cut snake or used to be. What's your favourite Blocker story?
8: Look, we used to go to the toll when they used to pay 40 cents for a toll, and me and Blocker were like 19 and 20, and no one had didn't have much money back in those days. And if I drove up there, Blocker would pay the toll. So anyway, I was driving up there one day, and I got to the toll, and then as I was going down the hill, Blocker started patting himself down. I've gone, oh, this is not good. What? He hasn't got his wallet. And so I said, what's up, mate? He said, Jimmy, I haven't bought me bloody wallet. I said, mate, you know the story. If I drive, you've got to pay the toll. He goes, oh. I said, what are we going to do? He said, don't worry, Jimmy. If he doesn't let us through, I'll bash him. All right? I'll bash him. No worries, mate. It'll be okay. So he gets the toll. And I said to the bloke, sorry, mate. We come every day. We haven't got any money. You know, and it wasn't going too well. The bloke, he really wasn't listening. And I said, well, mate, look, if you don't let us through, this bloke's going to bash you. And Rock Blocker leans over and goes, off you go, mate. You can go straight through.
5: Very good decision by that person, I've got to say. Now, I thought you were going to say you were so worried about having to fork out 40 cents because you address this in the book, your reputation of being one of the tightest people that ever lived. Do you plead guilty or not guilty?
8: Unfounded. Look, I did win the Big Spender Award at Balmain 11 years in a row. So...
5: But is that like calling a redhead bluey?
8: Well, it was the awards night, and I won it 11 years, 82 to 92. I can't believe I won the Big Spender Award. Diamond Jimmy Jack, the hardest substance known to man, is what they said. I used to hold a $2 coin that tight, and the coin would winch with pain. still had my first dollar. Peter, actually, when I played with Peter Tunks, what he'd do was he said to me before the game we played Origin, he said, Jimmy, what I'm going to do is I'm going to put a $2 coin behind the dead ball line on either end. If Queensland don't score, you can keep it.
5: Best you've ever tackled?
8: Career best. I never scored.
5: Yeah. I may have witnessed it once or twice in the day. A really dramatic moment in your life occurred in your playing career when you were playing against Manly Warringah. And I remember when we worked together, Jimmy, and came over to your place, you and Donna and the kids for dinner, and you were showing me a photo album and of when you were in hospital after that incident with Ian Roberts. How have you addressed that in the book? Because that was, I know that had a major effect on you.
8: Yeah, it did. It was a very dark period in my life, Andrew. And look, what happened with Roberts was it was never about the money. It was about proving that I didn't start it and that I didn't vilify him, you know. That's what it was about. The game's officials had let, I reckon they let every player down the game. That type of acts of thuggery from Roberts should never be accepted on the field because they did nothing. They did nothing about it. They left it up to me to hold them accountable for what they did. You know, poor old Jimmy Comins, who was the judiciary chairman at the time, you know, it's in the book. He said the sight of my bashed up face made him ill. that's how bad it was. And he said if it happened on his watch, when he was in charge of the judiciary, Roberts would have got no less than 12 weeks. And yet the league said no case to answer for. And he went on to say, Comins, that, you know, Roberts couldn't appoint himself as judge, jury or executioner, which was exactly what he did. And it was up to me to make him accountable for what he did. And that's why I took him to court.
5: Yeah, no, again, I know the profound impact it had on you, but there were happier times. You played in a great era at Balmain. You played in a couple of grand finals. Mate, I'll always remember the sight of you after the 89 loss to Canberra in extra time. And my heart bled for you when you dropped that ball early in extra time because that's not the player you were or should be remembered for. I had a forum in the studio a few years ago with Blocker, Ciro and Benny Elias, and it was on the theme of... This is the best team ever not to win a premiership. Would you agree with that?
8: Yeah, I would. I'm obviously a little bit biased, but I'd say, yeah, with what we had, anywhere from 3 to 5 players in the state side or the Australian side. So we had some great cattle in our team. You know, Parramatta had won premierships, Canterbury won premierships. We were certainly as good as them, but we didn't. We were in 2 grand finals and didn't win 2, and we were unlucky in 85 and 86 not to make grand final. So, yeah, I would agree with that. Yeah, Benny was a fantastic player. He changed the game, how hookers play. Blocker was a great, just like Arthur Beach. And Ciro was an absolute beast on the field. You know, we had Bruce Maguire as well there, and myself.
5: Wiz, it was a great team.
8: Wiz was a great team. And, you know, if there were just, in my opinion, Andrew, there were some crucial decisions there that Bill Harrigan got wrong and towards the back end of the game, and they just went against us, and it really cost us, which I do address that in the book as well.
5: You also address Ellery Hanley in a chapter entitled Electric Ellery. With some mixed thoughts, right? I mean, he was a major reason you guys made the finals in the first place. Went down on the Terry Lamb tackle that everyone talks about in 88. Tell us about your memories of Ellery.
8: Ellery, he only played, I think he played 8 games and scored 6 tries for us. I played against him when he played for Great Britain. He played lock, but he played centre for us. I just did not realise what a great sense of awareness of where the ball was and how strong he was through the hips. He could go as quick sideways as what he could going forwards. Yeah. It was just, and he had a fend that he just couldn't get through that fend. He scored a try against Canberra there in 88, and he went sideways for 30 metres and beat 6 blokes going sideways and scored in the corner. He was an absolute incredible player, probably the best Pommy I played with, Gary Schofield in that category as well. He won crucial games for us against Cronulla, against Manly, and got us into the grand final. Yeah, without him, it was a great foresight by Barnsley to buy him for only for that 2-month period.
5: Yeah,
8: and he just took us to another level. And yeah, it was that belief. I think we won 10 from 11 or something, and you had that momentum that geez, we're going a side that can really win this competition. We had Warren Ryan. Was his first year at coach, but the kicker for us was Steve Roach got a 4-week suspension for a punch in back play with Chris Mortimer,
5: and where his defence was, I got there as quick as I could.
8: No, it wasn't, Andrew. You know that wasn't his defence.
5: Yeah, that's a good story that he tells.
8: Yeah, I know it's a good story. But then you reference that with you just mentioned about Ian Roberts there earlier. Ian Roberts threw about a dozen and got nothing. Blocker threw 1 and got 4 weeks. You're like, how do you reference that? I mean, it's just incredible the hypocrisy of the league at that time. But Blocker wasn't playing, and then Ellery got taken out by Terry Lamb. Now, I saw that during the week. I hadn't seen it for a number of years. Terry Lamb should have been sent off straight away on the spot with the where he hit Ellery around the jaw with his forearm. But Mick Stone never saw it. You know, he never saw it. Touch judge never saw it. Quayle never saw it. From the league, he said no case to answer. And we lost Ellery for the game.
5: You might have been a bunker decision away from winning the premiership. Now, we're running out of time. My special guest, Gary Jack, he's written a book called Jumping Jack, written with Adam Hoare's excellent journal. He's been around the traps for a long, long period of time. You talk about coaching gloves. Now, you work with some tough coaches like Frank Stanton and Warren Ryan, but in this chapter about the biggest blow-up, I was surprised at your answer. Tell us about who and how and why.
8: Oh, well, Laurie Fryer. He was a powder keg. it was his days at the Tigers. He was reserve grade coach, and we were there, and one of the guys chipped in his own quarter, and they picked up and they scored a try and was right on half time at Mirrors. Wayne Innes was the guy's name. He's up there probably listening in Ballina. And Laurie had a chat to the players at half time that you don't chip and chase in your own quarter, and he picked up poor old Mirrors by the shirt and banged him into the wall and broke the tiles at Leichhardt Oval in the dressing shed and said, don't do that again. It was one of the most ferocious blow-ups I've ever seen on a footy field by a coach, and that's why it's down there.
5: Wayne, let us know whether you ever did do that again. That would have shown some ticker, that's for sure. Finally, Gary, what was your favourite thing to write about that you remembered and with either cathartic or just a really fun memory? What was the chapter that gave you the most joy?
8: Probably the one when I spoke about Laurie Nichols. Yeah. He was a Tigers legend. Got on really well with Laurie. He's a great fella. And one night there, he stayed at my place as a young fellow. My dad was there as well. And I didn't have a bed for Laurie or my dad. All I had was two bean bags. And they both slept in these two bean bags out in my lounge room. And they chatted all night. They chatted all night together about footy. And then after that, whenever I saw Laurie, he would always refer to my dad as Beanbag. He'd say, "How's old Beanbag going? How's he going? All right, old Beanbag. He's a great fella, old Beanbag." And dad just loved it too. And that was a really special moment. And for the next 17 years until Laurie passed away, that sort of friendships, you know, there's Laurie, there's Shorty Hextall, there's Scrubber Brazier. Guys just make up footy clubs is what you need. And so I decided there's a few chapters on those guys as well that just make footy clubs work.
5: Well, we've only covered about 5 of the 610 chapters in this book, so I encourage people to go... 61, I'm sorry. I encourage people to go and get it. Also, if you do wear reading glasses, you're going to need them. The print is very tiny. It was a challenge for my pathetic old eyes, but it's well worth it. Jumping Jack, the Gary Jack story with Adam Howes. So good to catch up with you, Jimmy. Love to Donna, and we'll catch you somewhere soon, mate.
8: Thanks, Archie. Great to talk to you, and thanks for giving the book a big plug. I really appreciate it, mate. All the best for the future for you too, buddy. Thank you.

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5: Hello and thanks for downloading the Sporting Witness podcast from the BBC World Service. I'm Matthew Kenyon. Today we're going back to the 9th of November 1973 when the Netherlands women's football team lined up for their country's first official international. It was a major step on the road to the development of the women's game, both in the Netherlands and in England, who were their opponents that day at the home of Reading FC, Elm Park. And for one of the Dutch players, 16-year-old Ellen Popeyes, it was another chance to prove the doubters wrong.
6: The more the men loved, the more we got together and said, let's show them. And the years after as well. I still have it in my head.
5: That first international call-up came just 2 years after the KNVB, the Dutch Football Association, had allowed women to officially play the game. England's FA had lifted its ban a year earlier in 1970. But Ellen's passion for football stretched back much further than that.
6: Well, I played football from 5, 6 years old, I think, with boys always on the field and grass fields and on the sidewalk. Every day, every 3 minute of school, I played football. I always wanted to do that. And it was normal for me, and the boys with whom I played were okay with it. But, yeah, some people did look on, what's that, on the grass pitch? And they stopped their cars and said, oh, it's a girl. It wasn't normal at the time because, yeah, it wasn't allowed.
5: Of course, women have been playing football since the game began with unofficial clubs and leagues in the Netherlands and many other countries. Ellen had been too young to be involved in the campaign to get women's football recognised by the authorities. But as soon as it was formalised in 1971, when she was just 14 years old, she signed up at a local club. They initially told her she was too young, until they saw her play, that is, and made sure she didn't leave. She was there at the start of the official women's game in the Netherlands.
6: Then we started competition out of nowhere. Yeah, it was fun. I didn't know if the other girls played football very well. I couldn't compare with anyone, only with boys. So I was very anxious. So can I play football good enough to be in the team? But that was all right. It took a year at least to develop into a game which was recognizable as football, so to say. And it was developing, of course. But yeah, you have to know that we weren't allowed, so we had to catch up with technique and tactics. If you compare it to men's professional football, which many people did, because that's all they knew, then, of course, it was had to catch up very, very much so. But yeah, that was the only thing that was visible. So they compared it with the top professional men's football, with starting women's football being amateurs. So that wasn't really fair, but that's the way it works, of course.
5: Once club football had to an extent been established, thoughts turned to the representative game for women. There'd been a number of unofficial matches, but for the KNVB, the visit to England was the beginning. Ellen first heard about her call-up when she received a letter at her parents' house in Eindhoven. Several training sessions at the National Sports Centre in Zeist followed, but it was still a very inexperienced squad who travelled across the North Sea.
6: We were excited, of course, for many of us. For me also, it was the first time to fly. We met the English squad as well and before the game. So it was a nice atmosphere. Of course, we on the pitch, they were opponents, but beforehand, it was a real nice atmosphere together. And then the first time in the stadium, we hadn't played in the stadium with the teams. It was all normal fields. And there were 2,000 or 3,000 in Reading. So that was great. They were opposing us, but that didn't matter as long as they screamed.
5: The sizeable crowd was partly down to this being the first time that England's women's team had played at an official league ground. But the host nation did have a bit more experience than their visitors because they'd started playing international football 12 months earlier.
6: At that time, we were really focused on football because we knew the squad of England was better and more experienced. They played a year longer. We didn't know how they played. We hadn't seen it, but we knew they were stronger and more experienced. So we expected to have to defend a lot. England was better, of course, so they attacked a lot, but we had a very good goalkeeper, Hanny van de Bungela, and she performed very well, and we were busy in defence, so it was nice. We had a lot to do, and we kept upright until the end of the first term, and then it was a free kick, was 1-0, and in the second half, we had some chances ourselves, but we didn't score, and 1-0 was well-deserved for England.
5: And afterwards, were you disappointed to lose? Were you proud of the way you'd played? How did you feel in the moments after the game?
6: We were proud, I think, yeah, because we only lost 1-0. That's not a bad result against England.
5: A first international women's match attracted some attention back home. There was a mild flurry of publicity. But it was only a brief moment in the spotlight for the fledgling women's game in the Netherlands. There was still a long way to go.
6: Here and there, there was some coverage, but it didn't continue. It was, this is something new. OK, we've had that. So it gets on with the normal daily news. And then it wasn't so much covered by the press, no. We were very dependent on a few people. Some people were very positive and attributed to the football, but others didn't think much of it. So it was dependent on specific people. And I even heard sometimes that coaches didn't want to put on their CV that they trained the women because that was seen as negative for their career. And other coaches who wanted to train women did so, but then used it as a stepping stone to men's football. So their expertise got lost.
5: After that first international, Ellen Pompeius played international football for another 7 years, winning a total of 22 caps alongside her club career. And in the early 1980s, she helped found the first magazine in the country exclusively devoted to women's football. It lasted only a few years, but helped spread the word as the game slowly developed, a cause that Ellen has devoted much of her life to backing.
6: I hadn't expected at the time that we got so far at this time. Well, 50 years is long, of course, but professional football, I couldn't imagine it. It's great to see it now because it's all I strive for my entire life, actually. So, it's great. I still have it in my head to develop, that it is there to stay. I want it to be there to stay and to grow. So I couldn't imagine that at the time, not at all, no.
5: Just how far things have moved on since those early years is demonstrated when Ellen and her surviving teammates from that day in 1973, alongside their opponents England, were recognised at Wembley Stadium when the two teams met again in December 2023, 50 years on. Tens of thousands of people were in attendance to watch two of the world's most successful women's teams play out a thrilling encounter, which was also watched by millions more on national television in both countries. Ellen Pompeius was talking to me, Matthew Kenyon, for that edition of the Sporting Witness podcast.
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8: Welcome to Kicking Back, the show where we go behind the curtain with Australia's greatest athletes, revealing their personalities, interests and sporting views. My guest today is already one of the AFLW's most successful players with a rich list of accolades, a two-time AFLW Premiership player, three-time All-Australian, a club best and fairest, a rising star winner and the Adelaide Crows' first ever draft pick. I speak, of course, of Ebony Marinoff. Welcome to the show, Eb.
9: Thanks for having me.
8: It's an incredible resume that you've got. What's your favourite moment from the collection?
9: Definitely both premierships, but I feel like the 2017 one probably just gets it, just given the fact of the whole build-up of how the Crows got their licence into the AFLW and then, yeah, the first inaugural year, like it's just incredible. And, yeah, looking back now, we've been in the league for 5 years, you look back and you go, we're the inaugural premiers of the league, which is, yeah, pretty incredible and amazing. So that's probably my favourite one. Just always comes back to me, the moment of the inaugural year. And, you know, you'll look back at that in 50-odd years and we'll have our name of Adelaide Crows as inaugural AFLW premiers. So, yeah, I mean, the 2019 one, like you said, with the story behind the 53,000, that's a almost pinnacle moment of women's sport for the whole country. But, yeah, the 2017 one probably just hits home a little bit more.
8: And I guess for you personally, 2017 was a breakout year. You won the Rising Star Award at 19 years of age. Let's have a listen to you accepting the award.
11: What were a couple of the personal highlights?
12: Well, definitely the one on Saturday, winning the Premiership Cup with the Adelaide Football Club alongside, you know, a fantastic group of girls was definitely my highlight. And, I can't talk, sorry. But honestly, thank you to NAB, for having this award. I'm sure there'll be many superstars that come up and win this award in the next few years. I'm excited to see where this league takes us. And, you know, thanks to the Adelaide Football Club.
8: So a rather shy, awkward 19-year-old on stage there, Ebony. It sounds like at the moment from what I'm hearing inside the Adelaide Football Club is that you are the life of the club. You've got a really bubbly personality. So was it that football developed you personally and brought forward this new character, or was it always there?
9: I'm not quite sure if I was shy in 2017. I'm not quite sure if you know, but Sabrina Frederick-Traub, Taylor Harris, Lily Mithen and myself were going in as kind of favourites. I was one of the favourites for the Rising Star, but I was literally in shock and couldn't speak because I couldn't believe that I had won. Like, I was actually in shock and, like, I had no words. And usually that's not me. So I think that interview, yeah, actually probably isn't the true reflection of what I was back then. I reckon Erin Phillips won the league award that night and I crashed their interview on live TV in Fox. So, no, I was just lost for words. Like I said, some incredible players in that first year. And, yeah, I was actually 18 and I think Taylor Harris was probably 19 and Sabrina Frederick-Traub 19 as well. So 1 year older than me. But, yeah, just such a tight race for the Rising Star. And, yeah, I was really shocked, actually, that I just won it.
8: It's clear that you guys have bonded so well as a group over the past few years, which is why you've been so successful. But there is so much talent in this list. Is there any sort of competitive ego? Do you have a bit of banter about trying to outdo each other when you're working out and when you're on the field?
9: Not really out on the field. We are a competitive bunch. God, if you ask my teammates, they'd probably say I'm the most competitive and I don't always have too many friends wanting to be my partner, but I always train the way I play, so I'm a bit of a lunatic on the training track, but it's always the way I've been, but more so in the gym. We've got a lot of girls that love to lift, and when we get a PB, we ring this bell, so it gets pretty competitive in the gym. But yeah, we're a competitive bunch on the track, but yeah, we've got pretty good girls, so we don't really have too many egos, and that's probably why we've been so successful for so many years. I mean, we fell short this year, but we've been up there for the past 5 years, and that's a credit to the girls and, you know, the environment that we've brought into the club of no egos and just let's all train our best to be the best as a team.
8: I love the word lunatic to describe how you are out on the field. So you've got the record for the most tackles in AFL and AFLW history. You are a competitive beast when you are out on the field. And I guess I wanted to come back to the fact that you touched on how important training is and training hard to play hard. And it's something that starts in the juniors. Everyone always gets told, you know, you can only perform as well as you train. But when you go to the gym, what do you focus on? Because you're aerobically, you're one of the best in the league as well, and that's how you can get around the ground and rack up so many touches. But obviously your core strength is quite a key area as well.
9: Yeah, and funny you mentioned core strength, because I've actually probably, even in 2018, and I had a pretty bad back that just needed a lot of rehab and core strength built into it. 2017, I feel like everyone kind of just rode the wave, and I think we only played 7 games that year just because of that's how it started the league, and you find yourself, you know, training loads, ramping up, more hours are brought into the program, and yeah, it gets really demanding on the body. And yeah, 2018, probably that just got me, and I really had to focus on my core strength at the end of 2018 season. I wasn't able to play a heap of footy in the winter and just focus on that core strength. I still have to do it to keep my back in check, but yeah, core strength and hip strength is so important as a contest player. It needs to be up there, and you need to have that strength to, I guess, get away from stoppages as well as get a really nice ground ball and drive your legs out. So it is definitely important, I guess, for all players. Definitely for me, being a contest player, you need to have that strength, you know, to beat your opponent one-on-one, or sometimes you might have 2 opponents on you. So, yeah, I focus on a lot of things, because you don't want to focus on one thing, but there's definitely things you focus on a bit more.
8: For young juniors coming through and for players as well who are still currently playing at amateur level or even just coming into the AFLW, how do you train core strength? What's the best drill to improve it?
9: Yeah, so I'm actually really lucky. I've been doing Pilates for probably a couple of years now, and just a year ago, a few of the boys and I were pretty lucky. We've been with Form Pilates at Glenelg, and we've got a coach, Clanger. She's absolutely incredible. So I do that 2 or 3 times a week, and that's been massive for my improvement over the past year. But before then, it's just the deep core muscles that sometimes you think, you know, people will look at you and think that you're not doing much, but it's the deep core muscles that get activated, and then you can go on and do other things. And it's all quite different to what you see other than your bench press or, you know, your squats and whatnot. But it's, yeah, fine-tuning deep core tissue muscles to make sure that the layers on top are activated to work.
8: I guess the best part about your work-life balance is that your work at the moment is at the football club. So I did want to ask you at the moment, the Crows in the middle of looking at a new headquarters, possibly the Brompton Brickworks site. What are your thoughts at the moment on Westlakes as a club? Do you like where it is at the moment, or do you feel like it is a little bit too construction-heavy? Do you understand why they're looking to move?
9: Oh, yes. I would love to move. We've obviously been at the club for 5 years now, and I think the boys have been there. I remember going to the Crow Shed all those many years ago, but it's definitely time for this club to, I guess, move to more of a state-of-the-art facilities. We're very lucky at the footy club that it is just ours and we don't have to share our facilities. We've just got the AFL men, the AFLW, and then we've got our Stanford boys who actually can't train them at Amy anymore because there's no light, so they actually base down at Feverton. So just those small things that even we'll spend a month of our pre-season at Norwood because Amy doesn't have lights and we train at night time. So things like that, you want to just be able to be at your club 12 months of the year, have light, have, you know, separate training room facilities for the SANFL, the AFL, the AFLW. So I think it's really big stepping point for the club. I think we're not too far away from hopefully getting a site for the build to be able to begin. I'm sure it won't be finished for a few years, but yeah, it's definitely time for our upgrade at the footy club.
8: At least you're still young into your career, so I'm sure you'll be there by the time the move does eventuate. In terms of overall, why the decision to stay at Adelaide for so long, considering the money that's, I guess, limited in the league at the moment, the fact that I imagine you've had some big offers come from the likes of Geelong, North Melbourne, St Kilda, I know you're an SA girl at heart, but was that the sole reason as to why you stayed with the club?
9: Yeah, it's I'm an Adelaide girl, and I feel like sometimes, you know, you might get caught up in wanting to go to Melbourne, and I'm a footy head, so sometimes I think, would it be good to be over in Melbourne in a footy state? And yeah, it's funny because every time, I just come back to the club, and I just really don't think that there's anywhere else I'd want to play my footy. I'm a bit of a realist, but understanding in this league that people do need to be on the move, and you've seen over the past 5 years, big household names have swapped clubs, and that's just reality of a elite program that we're in, but it's not full-time. We're not a full-time athlete or a full-time sport, but it's definitely heading that way. That, yeah, I love the club. I'm so lucky to have so many great relationships throughout the whole footy club. I am a Crows girl at heart, and it's just always been home, and I've been there for so long, and it really does feel like a second home, and it has since the day I walked through the doors.
8: Two-time AFLW Premiership player Ebony Marinoff is my guest on Kicking Back on ABC Sport. Eb, I think we've talked enough shop for a little while, so let's take a break from footy and learn a bit more about you. Earlier in the week, I asked you what your favourite song was and why, and we have the chance to play it here on the show. But firstly, I'll let you give the introductions.
9: Well, so we've got All Stars, and it's funny. I would love to have got a little video from my friends, because I get addicted to one song and I'll smash it for for 4 weeks, and then I'll get a new favourite song. I'll tell my friends I've got a song and they hate it, because I'll play it so many times and I don't even know the lyrics, but I'll just sing it like I do. I've got All Star here.
8: And it was released in 2017 as well, so I imagine it's got a fair few rotations on your playlist. Ebony Marinoff's favourite song, All Stars by Martin Solveig.

0: That's All Stars by Martin Solvig. Ebony Marinos' favourite song on the Kicking Back podcast on ABC Sport. Eb, I love this song choice for you personally. I guess, firstly, because you are an All-Star. You're a three-time All-Australian and one of the best in the league at the moment. Secondly, as we touched on a bit earlier, just have such a bubbly personality that I think this song perfectly encapsulates who you are.
1: Yes, no, it does. And it kind of got a little bit pumped up when I was listening to that.
0: I want to go back to when this song was released. So 2017, you're fresh out of high school, a 19-year-old in the league. Can you take me back to those days? And was this the song that you had at all the parties and you were out on the town with?
1: No, not really. So I'm actually pretty lucky. I was drafted when I was, so it was October 2016, and I was actually 17. So when I look back, I kind of just pinch myself because previous to those years, I'd look back and, you know, you'd see guys drafted, they were literally in their exams. Some of the boys would have to miss schoolies. So I just feel like I'm so fortunate to have started my career like they

0: privileged and lucky that the league started when I was so young. And, yeah, I can hopefully have a career start to finish leaving school. I probably, yeah, I wasn't really a huge party animal. Footy became a big focus of mine probably from the age of 16. I've played since I was five, but it was only, yeah, those last couple of years of high school that I started to really believe and train hard to, yeah, become better. The years before that, I probably just relied on my talent and let that get me through. But, yeah, it wasn't a huge party animal, focused on my footy and, yeah, had a really good bunch of girls that probably did the partying for me. Grew up in the western suburbs of Adelaide and, yeah, a lot of my friends were party animals and partied for me back in high school.
1: So was it really challenging then that your friendship group obviously had a life outside of football and you had to be so driven to achieve your goal?
0: No, it wasn't really, because it was something that I wanted to do myself. I was never pushed to, I guess, do something I didn't want to do. So, and I'm a bit like that. I only do something if I want to do it. So I wanted to train hard and put all my eggs into football. And, yeah, it's definitely paid off and I don't regret the things that I missed out on. I've still had a pretty great life and, yeah, I live the dream of having a pretty good balance. Then, yeah, I wouldn't change anything for the world.
1: I've got to be a bit of a negative, Nancy. You touched on the fact that you don't really have any regrets from your career. I imagine that the losing the grand final is obviously one of the low points of what you've been able to produce so far, but at the same time, probably exciting that once again, the Crows were able to get to the big dance. But how difficult is it actually losing a grand final? Because we always talk to players when they win one, but you never actually experience the losing side's rooms. And I was there for the 2019 AFL grand final and saw the Giants when they went down to Richmond and how emotional it was in there. Can you take us into the rooms of the Adelaide Crows last year?
0: Yeah, I mean, I feel like I have always been one to say that everything happens for a reason, and it hurts to say that because, yeah, I feel like we definitely were capable of winning the grand final, and it, yeah, it hurts that we didn't, because I feel like, you know, sometimes you look at teams, and I look at Western Bulldogs back in 2016 in the men's, and they obviously just got momentum in the final series, and I don't believe that they were the best team that year. You look back at Crows in 2017 and they were the best team and they lost, and the Doggies in 2016 weren't, but they just found momentum and then just won it, and it was amazing to watch. But I feel like I kind of put our shoes in that. I'm not quite sure where we were this year. I think we really just had a really bad day on grand final day, and it hurts because we'd done so well the week before against Melbourne. But you almost go, Brisbane just had so much more to give. They'd lost against us in 2017, and then they'd lost, I think they lost against Western Bulldogs in 2018, and they've, you know, been pushing and grinding. They've had Gold Coast come in, and they just had, yeah, they had more to give, and we went into the change rooms, and I actually had to go get drug tested, so I missed about an hour of the change room. But, yeah, it was really disappointing. And it was we actually had a room booked over at the new casino, and it was pretty sad for a couple of hours. And you almost just felt like you had to make sure that we celebrated something, because it was a really good season for us. And I think sometimes, because it hurts so much, you forget what an achievement it is to make the grand final. And when you lose, I almost feel like that's taken away of a good season. And Doc was really good to reiterate that we should have been really proud of ourselves to get there, and a credit to Lions for getting it done. But yeah, it will definitely hurt. And like I said, everything happens for a reason. So hopefully that makes us hungrier than ever for next season.
1: So you've experienced the best and the worst of playing football then, in terms of winning grand finals and losing them. What's harder to get back up from? Because I know there's obviously the premiership hangover of winning a flag, but there's also the harsh reality of losing one. Is it more difficult to pick yourself back up after a loss or a win?
0: Oh, to be honest, I really think it's a loss. We played against Melbourne in round five this year over in Melbourne at Casey Fields, and we got absolutely annihilated across all three lines, and we lost.

0: us by multiple goals. And we came back to Adelaide and we reviewed it, and we played Western Bulldogs the next game, Collingwood the next, and then we meet Melbourne again. And we had three of our best games we'd ever played from learning from that Melbourne loss. So we actually reviewed the grand final on the Wednesday night. Sometimes I feel like girls just get their exit, but Doc was really strong on reviewing the game, and we've done that. And we haven't spoken about it since, which I think is really great. And we'll come in and give it our best shot in pre-season to make sure our 30 girls, we have a 30-strong squad to, get the ultimate success next year. But I definitely feel like losing can bring you up, and I hope that's the case.
1: Me too as well. Just before I let you go, Ab, I did want to ask about the criticism that the AFLW drew in its inaugural year. I know it's so exciting at the moment that the league has gotten to where it is now and it continues to expand. And I imagine you get asked a lot about the improvement of where you've gotten to. But when you look back on the origins of this league, was it frustrating to hear the criticism? And do you still get a lot of it now?
0: No, I actually feel like the past 18 months, taken a little bit of a big backflip almost. I'm not quite sure if that's because I find that there's not as many reporters actually having jobs through COVID. So that might be a positive thing for our league. I'm not quite sure. But I feel like even the reporters or that you would have found 3-4 years ago, having quite negative words to say about the comp, I feel like they've kind of realised that we aren't full-time, and a lot of the girls don't have the flexibility to train as much as they would have liked because they're all juggling another job to the side. But I feel like we've kind of got a little bit more credit for the skills improving, tactics of coaches that you can see evolving throughout teams. So, I think it's been a big improver.
1: One part that's I've always questioned is the 16-a-side footy. So does that actually have a pretty big impact on how the game plays out, not actually having traditional wingers?
0: No, because we do have traditional wingers. In the AFLW, you always have to have a winger on each side. It takes away a flank. So you've got five in the forward and in the defence. It's interesting you asked, because I actually went back and played Stanford this year, which is 18-a-side. And I feel like AFLW is a lot less congested. I know it's only taking two off the field, but just opens up the forward 50 a little bit, as well as it does with the defensive 50.
1: Ebony, thanks so much for your time on Kicking Back, and we wish you the best of luck in the upcoming AFLW season.
0: No worries. Thanks so much for having me.
1: That's two-time AFLW Premiership player Ebony Marinoff, my guest on Kicking Back. We wish her the best for the upcoming AFLW season. Thank you so much for your company as well on the show. If you'd like to hear any previous episodes or any of the other content we produce here at ABC Sport, you can jump on the ABC Sport website. 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
1: Who are the hogs for the homeless, he says? 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
6: Hello from me, John Bennett, with a bit of a different world football today as we bring together two sports not usually associated with each other, football and snooker. That's because four-time world snooker champion Mark Selby's career has been strongly linked to his hometown football club, Leicester City. In fact, he became world champion for the second time on the night of Leicester's iconic Premier League title win in 2016. So as he prepares to try to add yet another world title to his collection at the World Championships in Sheffield, England over the next couple of weeks, he's been telling me about his love for Leicester City, and we began by talking about his first game.
7: Well, it was probably like the Crystal Palace playoff final when my dad, when Claridge scored that wonder goal
6: 96.
7: From about 25 yards. He still says that he volleyed it, but I mean, we watched the replay and it rolled down his leg, really, didn't it? And I was there with my father. That was a great moment.
6: Some amazing times over the years. And of course, everyone remembers the Premier League win. And that was extra special for you. Tell us about the night that Leicester City won the Premier League, because that is an amazing night in football history. But for you... For you, it was one of the greatest nights of your life. Just tell me about that night. What was happening?
7: Yeah, it was incredible, because I remember Spurs was playing Chelsea, wasn't they? And if Spurs didn't win, then we was going to be crowned Premier League champions. And I was playing in the final, and my friend...
6: So you were playing in the World Championship final, snooker World Championship final.
7: Yeah, and my friend who was over from China, every time it got to the interval, I kept saying, oh,

0: what's the football score? And he says, oh, it's like 0-0 at the moment, or it's 1-0 to Spurs. And I was like, all right. And then I'm going out there not knowing. And there was a guy who used to sit, he goes to the Snooker of the Wild called Brian Wright, and he's a Coventry fan, and he always sits like next to where the players sit. So every time I'm going back to my seat, he was literally in the crowd, the first seat next to me. So I'm like, what's the score? What's the score? And he's going, oh, it's 1-0, 1-0. So I'm like, oh, great, great. And then after I'd won, I'd gone back to my chair, and he said, oh, Tottenham only drew, so Leicester are Premier League champions. And I was like elated, because I think there was about 10 to 15 minutes between full time or when I won, they'd finished. I think obviously I finished later than them, so it was about 10, 15 minutes difference. Leicester got crowned Premier League champions, and then there I was being world champion again.
1: There's so many remarkable things about that, but what I find fascinating about snooker is how you guys stay focused, and it's incredible that during the match you're asking about the football scores.
0: Yeah.
1: You still managed to concentrate and ask about the football.
0: Yeah, I mean, to be fair, I was a few frames in front, so I had a little bit of leeway, but you know, snooker, if you switch off at any point, like, the game can easily get away from you. So I probably shouldn't have done. But, you know, how many times are Leicester going to win the Premier League or be in that position? So I needed to find out.
1: And the other remarkable thing is Leicester's not a massive city. Right. And on the same night, snooker world champion, English Premier League champion. That is incredible for such a small city.
0: Oh, huge, yeah. And as you say, like, apart from, like, the O'Neill era, what I remember, like, we had, like, 3 Wembleys in 4 years. Other than that, we've not really had much to celebrate. I know we've won, like, League One, we dropped down to League One, and we won the Championship. But, I mean, if you'd have said to me when I was a young kid growing up that Leicester are going to win the Premier League at some point, I'd have probably laughed at you and said, like, we've got no chance of winning it. But, you know, to see them win the Premier League and also win the FA Cup as well, I was fortunate enough to be there when they won the FA Cup and seen Thielmann score that wonder goal. Great memories, you know, and ones I'll never forget.
1: As you know, I'm a Leicester City fan as well. When Leicester won the Premier League, the next few days after were a blur. What were they like for you then? Because you were celebrating on two fronts. Did you get to celebrate with the players at all? Did you meet up with them?
0: Not really meet up with them, but I went to the Everton game, which is one of the...
1: When they lifted the trophy.
0: Yeah, when they lifted the trophy, and the atmosphere was incredible because we was there already Premier League champions, so it didn't matter whether we lost 5-0 or 10-0, you know, like... All the crowd were just going wild. I think we ended up winning 3-0 that day as well. And, Andrea Bocelli was there. We got to meet him, which was amazing. He was on the pitch singing at halftime. Just celebrated with everyone else, you know. The atmosphere was incredible. I've never experienced anything like that at the King Power.
1: And I think there was another moment where there was a coincidence, wasn't there, with you winning and the football, wasn't it, when Leicester won the Championship as well in 2014?
0: Yeah, I think it was both times as well. I think... The year I won in 2014, I think Leicester had already been crowned champions of the Championship, but I think they were doing the open top bus parade on the day when I was playing in the final, so I missed out on that. And then I also missed out for the Premier League one as well, but you know, I can forgive them for that, winning the Premier League and me missing out on it.
1: Let's bring it to the present day before we get to snooker, because you've got a massive few weeks coming up. What do you think's gone wrong, Mark? It's really flat at the moment, isn't it, for Leicester? It's been an awful season. Has it been difficult to watch for you this season?
0: It has been, yeah. I mean, especially of, like, the last few years of some of the stuff we've played, you know. I mean, under Rodgers, we played some good stuff until the back end. But, you know, obviously not having no money to spend is been tough. You know, the Premier League, it's such a tough league to stay in, and if you're not spending money, you can't possibly stay in the league. I was disappointed when we sacked Cooper. You know, I didn't think like they gave him enough time. What he'd done with Forest, I thought he'd done an amazing job with Forest. So, and he's got pedigree as well in the Premier League. So I was a bit disappointed that they didn't give him more time. I understand obviously why they've gone for Rudy. It's obviously a big name, and it looks great for the club having somebody of that stature, you know, at the club managing. But he's not really got that much managerial experience. He's not been in managerial positions too often, so it was a big job for him to do with no money as well. But yeah, I mean, for me, I'd have kept Cooper. As it stands now, we're looking like getting relegated. I don't see where it goes from here, you know. I mean, if you were to ask me at the moment, I'd take Russell Martin tomorrow and give him a chance and see where we go. But I don't think we'll jump straight back up like we did last time.
1: Do you know many of the Leicester players or any other players? Because I know different sports can tap into each other, particularly the mentality aspect of snooker. I think that's how you guys keep your concentration. Have you got to know anyone over the years, any of the footballers?
0: Yeah, I know some of the boys. I mean, I speak to Vardy a little bit every now and again. James Maddison, I know he's not there no more, and Dewsbury, all like they was good lads when I was at the club. But, you know, other than that, not too many people. Bertie I get on well with. Is an absolute Leicester legend.
1: He's the club ambassador, isn't he, Alan Birchnell?
0: Yeah, former player. Yeah, and but it's just tough. I mean, I've not really spoke too much about Jamie, like, with the situation, but God knows what's going through his mind. You know, obviously he's seen the club from a massive high to where it is at the moment. And yeah, it's a tough watch, I'll be honest. But, you know, if somebody had said to me 10 years ago, you'd have had all that success over the last 10 years and you'd have got relegated and you'd have a little blip of like suffering for a little while, I'd have took that, I think.
1: You can get Leicester smiling again at the World Championships. You're just about to start, and you're playing another Leicester lad, aren't you, as well? Ben Williston?
0: Oh, yeah. There was a few players in the draw who I possibly didn't want. Joe O'Connor, who I played last year, is from Leicester as well, so it's not nice playing your friends. Ben was another one I wanted to try and avoid. David Gilbert, I practised with him quite a bit. So there's probably three or four who I didn't want to play, and I've managed to draw Ben, who I get on really well with. You know, we've practised at the same club for many years. We've practised together. I was chuffed to bits. I texted him when he qualified, you know, because it's been 12 years since he last got there. So I was over the moon for him to qualify. But, you know, the only one positive thing out of it is that one of us is going to be in the next round, where if we didn't draw each other, we could potentially both lose out in the first round. So I suppose that's the only positive.
1: And is it the 20-year anniversary of you playing at the Crucible as well? I think you started 2005.
0: Yep.
1: So that must be a big moment for you. Is it still as exciting when you go?
0: Yeah,
1: to the
0: yeah.
1: Crucible, which is an absolutely iconic venue in world sport, I would say.
0: It is, yeah. I mean, it's not the biggest venue we play in, but I think for me it's the best venue we play in. I think the atmosphere there, when it gets down to the one table setup, there's no better venue like it, you know. I think it only holds about 960 people, but it's small and compact, and the atmosphere stays in, where a bit like football now, you know, a lot of the stadiums are just so big, yeah. The atmosphere sort of gets drowned out. You sort of lose it because it's too big. But, yeah, you know, I'm looking forward to it. I still get the butterflies every time I go to Sheffield, even though I'm getting old and grey. But, you know, the hunger's still there.
1: You say getting old and grey, but you're in great form. You must be feeling really confident.
0: Yeah, I'm looking forward to it. You know, it's probably the best form I've been in for a little while over the last few years going into the Worlds. But, you know, when you go to that tournament, I think form goes out the window. There's been times when I've gone there playing really well, having a good season, and then I go out in the first round. And then there's been other times I've gone there not having the best season, not going there very confident, and you go on and have a good run. So, you know, snooker's like that. We'll just go out there, enjoy it, give it your best shot, and we'll see what happens.
1: Yeah, for anyone who doesn't know about snooker, the World Championship is something else, isn't it? The concentration levels you guys have to have. This is really like a marathon, isn't it? These matches, how difficult is it? From a mental aspect, these long matches that you're playing, the concentration level.
0: Yeah, it's very tough, physically and mentally.
1: Yeah, physically, that's interesting.
0: Yeah, physically it's very tough. I mean, I've been there, like, obviously a few times now, and you think to yourself, oh, you know what to expect now and stuff, but you can never, like, really prepare for it because you don't know how the tournament's going to go. Like you say, the emotional roller coaster is tough, because you can have good sessions. You're not going to play like amazing snooker for 2 weeks. Even if you go on and win it, you're going to have sessions where you've struggled and you've sort of lost a session and stuff. And it's a matter of like just trying to damage limitations, I suppose, if you lose a session. But, you know, the highs and lows of it is extraordinary, and you just have to ride the wave and see what happens.
1: And finally, Mike, you've won everything there is to win. What ambitions have you got left? You know, have you got something in your mind, a number of world titles you'd like, or is it just going year by year?
0: Yeah, I mean, while I'm still obviously healthy and fit and enjoying the game, obviously my aim is to try and win, obviously, a few more. I'm at four at the moment. It'd be nice to get to five and be out there on my own, because nobody is on five at the moment. You've got O'Sullivan on seven, Endre seven, I think Davis six, Reardon six, and then it goes John. Me and John, who are both tied on four, so it'd be nice to get another one. But, you know, hopefully there's more than one left and there's a few more in the tank, but we'll keep trying. You look at somebody like Higgins, who's 49 years old now, still playing at the top of his game, and I'm 41, so as long as I stay healthy and fit, I look at that and think, you know, I've still got another 8 years, so we'll see what happens.
1: And Leicester will be back in the Premier League, won't we, in a couple of years?
0: Hope so. Hopefully it's in a year's time. Hopefully I'm wrong and we do jump straight back up, but, you know, we'll have to have a look. But for me, Russell Martin's a man.
1: That's the four-time world snooker champion, Mark Selby, talking snooker, but also talking about his love for Leicester City. If you enjoyed this episode, there are plenty more available, including a look at whether Barcelona can go and win the Champions League for the first time since 2015.
2: Well, I think that we are looking at an opportunity that Barcelona has not seen in the last 5 years, I would say, with a team that has chances to even winning the Champions League. I believe that Barcelona has this special talent that they had during Messi's era. We are a bit reluctant to talk about Messi's era because nobody's like Messi, But I think that Lamine Yamal, who is the closest thing to Lionel Messi at the current moment, is surrounded by a bunch of guys like Messi was with Xavi, Iniesta and so on. Well, he's surrounded by Gavi, Pedri and other exceptional players, Araujo, Balde in defense. And well, we have a striker like Lewandowski who puts experience to this melting pot. And I think that Barcelona has everything to compete for any title, even the Champions League, something that we haven't seen since Messi left.
1: That is all from World Football. Thanks for joining me. Don't forget to subscribe and leave us a comment.
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3: Getting to know you, getting to know all about.
4: Yeah, we're getting to know a lot of NRL and NRLW players this year, and we've heard from Josh King from the Melbourne Storm, Max King from Canterbury Bankstown, and now it's Cronulla Sutherland's NRLW fullback. She's an excitement machine. Have you seen her tries in the under-19s Origin and the Indigenous All-Stars game earlier this year? I speak of Jada Taylor. She's on the line, the Sharks fullback. How are you, Jada?
5: I'm better now I've had that little intro.
4: Well, all you have to do, I remember watching live that Women's Origin try, and also you won in the Indigenous All-Stars game. That's not a bad rep to have, is it? Scoring some of the most sensational tries in Women's League history.
5: It is. It's nice to hear it when it's put like that, but I certainly need to do a little bit more sometime soon.
4: All right, well, let's get into this, getting to know you, Jada Taylor. What nickname do you have?
5: Oh, I've got a couple, probably some that aren't super nice, but JT's been the main one. I don't know if I like it in rugby league. It's a lot to live up to, that nickname.
4: Yeah, it feels like it's been taken.
5: Yeah, I feel like I might know someone who's already got that one.
4: What else you got then?
5: I don't know. Some of the girls and stuff will say things like chihuahua, anything that's like little nippy.
4: Chihuahua?
5: Honestly, one girl's called me that before, but I think it's just because I'm so used to yelling at them from the back of the field.
4: I like that nickname. It suits a fullback. Do you have a middle name?
5: Yeah, certainly. I'm not letting that go.
4: Yeah.
5: Lee. L-double E.
4: Jada Lee Taylor. What was the first job you ever had?
5: Working for the Sharks is probably the first one I've had, but I actually worked at a car wash when I was really, really young. One of my friend's dads owned it, so a little bit of pocket money there.
4: Nice. What was, speaking of cars, the first car you owned?
5: Oh, the first car, it was a hand-me-down. Everyone in my family had it, but my great-grandmother's, like, Toyota Corolla from way back when.
4: There you go. Nice. Old school. When did you fall in love with rugby league, Jada?
5: I honestly can't remember. I was born into a rugby league family and I started playing when I was 5, but definitely loved it before I started even playing.
4: And, women's rugby league, I guess it's different to speaking to some of the blokes from the NRL. When did you realise that you could not only play rugby league at this level but make a career out of it?
5: Yeah, it's funny. I think I grew up as a kid thinking that I was going to be the first girl to play with the boys, which certainly wasn't going to be the case. I'm small even for a girl, so I don't know how that would have went. But, obviously the NRLW started, and that was probably the first time I thought, oh, I want to have a crack at this one day. So I was playing rugby sevens at the time, but finally got to come back to the greatest game of all. So I'd say 2018 was sort of the first time I thought, yeah, we might be able to make something out of this.
4: What is the best piece of advice you've ever been given?
5: Ooh, for me personally, I think the best advice I've ever gotten is just to smile more. It's contagious, and if you can brighten someone's day by smiling, then why wouldn't you?
4: You sound like you've always got a smile on your face.
5: Look, I won't lie, I do.
4: There you go, even for a chihuahua at the back. What's an achievement of yours that you're most proud of?
5: I think getting to this point from something I'm proud of, overcoming a lot of injuries and stuff like that. I think I'm most proud of making it from where I'm from in Tamworth. I think whenever I come home, it's really special for some girls out here. I guess have something to look up to or to look forward to, I guess, making it from the country.
4: Do you have a favourite sport other than rugby league?
5: Yeah, I actually am a huge tennis fan.
4: Are you?
5: I'm a massive tennis fan. Love it. Been Australian Open a couple of times. Can't wait to go back next year.
4: Oh, no, it's the best. I've been lucky to work there the last 3 years. It is outstanding. Who's your favourite player?
5: Ooh, as a kid growing up, it was definitely Roger Federer. Mm-hmm. Now, I don't know, I think I'm an Alcaraz fan now.
4: He's pretty cool. pretty damn cool.
5: It was pretty cool.
4: Was it six majors already? What about TV? What was your favourite television show as a kid?
5: Oh, I was a Disney Channel kid, but I don't know. I think I love movies. I loved all the Shreks and stuff like that. So I think I was more of a movie kid, to be honest.
6: That was really scary. And if you don't mind me saying, if that don't work, your breath certainly will get the job done, because you definitely need some Tic Tacs or something, because your breath stinks.
4: Well, I was going to ask you about movies. So is Shrek your favourite movie of all time?
5: One of. I would say probably like The Benchwarmers or something like that is probably my favourite movie of all time. But, yeah, I definitely love the Shreks and stuff too.
7: You got to videotape it next time so I can see.
8: Buddy, just come with us.
7: No.
8: It's not that scary, and you could use a little sun, trust me.
7: Outside bad. The sun's scary. It's not my friend. He wants to hurt me. We're safer.
8: I know. Sun bad. You cuckoo.
4: All right. Something people may not know about you, Jada Taylor, your friends or teammates. Do you have a hidden talent?
5: Oh, I don't really know. I'm too loud to have a hidden talent. I think anything I'm good at, I let people know about. I would say, I can juggle. Okay. I've just learned how to juggle.
4: Now, hang on. You are now the second juggler I've spoken to after Max King, who reckons he can juggle seven balls at one time.
5: Okay, well, I cannot do that. I take it back. Maybe it's not a hidden talent.
4: Well, how many balls can you do? Because I'm impressed with anything above one.
5: Well, no, I can do three, but I can walk and talk and stuff while I'm doing it.
4: Yeah, so that's is a talent. That's a talent. I'll give you that one. What's your signature dish if you are a chef of any note?
5: Oh, recently I've been loving making like a Mexican bowl, but I would say my signature dish is probably doing like a potato bake.
4: Okay, nice. So if you're making that potato bake, hosting a dinner party, and you can invite three people, alive or dead, who is on the Jada Taylor invitation list?
5: Gosh, this is hard. I think I'd go Roger Federer. I just said him. He'd be cool to have. And then I'd probably have my gran.
4: Nice.
5: And, oh, gosh. I don't know. The third one I'm not sure about yet. I'm not sure. I'll get that.
4: I'll come back to you then. To you. Okay. So we've got Roger Federer and your gran so far. Does anything scare you in particular?
5: Oh, it's probably a little bit deep, but I'm really scared of losing loved ones. I think that's a pretty crazy, yeah.
4: Okay. What is your favorite? Or do you have a third one yet or not for your dinner party?
5: No, not yet.
4: No, okay. Well, stand by. where do we find you on a day off? What are your hobbies?
5: Ooh, I'm a little bit of a homebody. I love watching TV shows. I'd love the beach, but I'm a country girl at heart. So definitely having brekkie or something with the girls at one of the local Cronulla cafes.
4: All right. Now, your favourite hobbies, apart from watching TV and going to cafes?
5: I've just started reading. I've just got got a Kindle off my mum for my birthday last year.
4: Oh, it's the best.
5: Just started reading.
4: It's the best. I'm not sure I would have liked one at 22, but I love it now at 100,000 years old. Do you have a favourite band or singer, Jada?
5: Ooh, I always go back to, I really love old Jason Derulo songs, not the new ones. I hate the new ones, so you've got to be really specific when you tell people that I like old Jason Derulo songs.

0: Okay. What's the best concert you've ever been to?
1: A few years ago, I went to Ed Sheeran. He was amazing.
0: Okay. Yeah, he gets a lot of votes, Ed Sheeran.

0: Your favourite holiday destination?
1: Recently, it's definitely been Bali. I think you can do whatever you want when you go over there. If you want to chill out, you can. And if you want to party a little bit, you can.
0: You can do anything you want. That has me intrigued. What about a bucket list destination?
1: Ooh, I definitely want to do all of Europe. I know that covers a lot of areas, but I think that would be pretty cool to do Europe. It's just in footy season, which is annoying.
0: Yes.
1: Euro summer.
0: Yeah, true. Third person you'd invite to a dinner party.
1: I'm so stuck. I think Roger Federer and my gran would be two of the best. Just them and me.
0: I'm going to ask you one more time. Are you a reader? Do you like? You mentioned you've just started. Do you have an early favourite book or author?
1: To be honest, I've been reading a lot of the Colleen Hoover books. She's very famous at the moment, and she's made a lot of movies and stuff. And like I said, I love some movies, so I've got to read the book now and watch the movie. I'm trying to be good and do it that way.
0: You said you're not really into going to the beach. If you next go to the beach, you'll see 85 trillion Colleen Hoover novels being read around the place.
1: Exactly. Or, I'm a sheep.
0: What's your best achievement when it comes to handiwork, if anything?
1: I'd be lying if I said I was very handy, but I mean, I had to move out of home quite young, so I made a lot of flat tax to set my house up.
0: There you go. All right, now some quick hits here. Firstly, who would you invite to dinner with Roger Federer and your gran?
1: I might say I should keep it rugby league, shouldn't I?
0: Whatever you want. This is your dinner party. You are making potato bake.
1: I'll say GI. I think that would be cool.
0: All right, Greg Inglis, GI with JT. All right, what's your take on clowns? Great fun or terrifying?
1: Terrifying. I don't know how they'll ever market them towards kids. That's crazy to me.
0: Summer or winter?
1: My birthday's in winter, but I'm going to say summer.
0: Chocolate or vanilla?
1: Chocolate.
0: Sweet or savoury?
1: Savoury.
0: Peanut butter, crunchy or smooth?
1: Ooh, tricky. Crunchy.
0: And finally, this is the big one, Jada. There is only one right answer here.
1: I'm scared.
0: Tomato sauce, cupboard or fridge?
1: I'm not going to sit on the fence about it. I'll make a decision, but I honestly don't care. I'm going to say cupboard.
0: No! You were going so well.
1: No, I just feel like, I don't know, when it goes in the fridge, it's a little bit clumpy. I don't like that.
0: Read the label, Jada. It even tells you. Put it in the fridge. Oh, dear. You're going so well. Jada Taylor, so good getting to know you. Appreciate your time. Can't wait to watch you in the NRLW this year.
1: No, thank you so much for having me.
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0: ABC News, good evening. I'm Noni Edwards. US President Donald Trump has urged Israel and Iran to immediately stop shooting as Israel's military said its defence systems were intercepting missiles launched from Iran and fresh explosions have been heard in Tehran. Middle East correspondent Matthew Doran has more.
1: There has been a series of missile attacks launched against Israel over the course of the last couple of hours or so. And it's not only Iran which has been launching these missiles, but also the Iranian proxy in Yemen. The Houthis launched a missile towards Israel as well, and that set off warning sirens across the centre of the country, cities such as Tel Aviv and Jerusalem, among those areas where people were told to seek shelter. But we do need to stress that because Israel is effectively now returning to a state of war, the information that we're going to hear from authorities may well be limited.
0: The European Union's top diplomat, Kaya Kallas, has called for calm after Iran and Israel traded strikes. She says the region does not need an escalation and all parties need to return to the negotiating table. Qatar's prime minister also says he spoke with Iran's foreign minister. They discussed mediation efforts between the US and Iran and recent Israeli strikes in Lebanon. Evacuation and relief efforts are underway in the Philippines after a magnitude 7.8 earthquake struck off the coast of Mindanao. More than 30 people have been killed and several buildings have been damaged or collapsed in the city of General Santos. Small tsunami waves were measured in Indonesia and Palau and as far away as southern Japan, but most warnings have now been lifted. Jasteen Jubilag is a journalist with Sapol News Bulletin in General Santos City and says there have been several aftershocks.
2: Communist is different to our democracy. Their government, their authority is the law, and the entire process is not transparent. If the government say you are criminal, then you are criminal. End of story.
0: That was Scams Victims Alliance advocate Sylvia Chow, who was saying that some victims come from systems where government authority is harder to question, on the subject of consumer advocates saying that some Chinese migrants and international students may be more vulnerable to scams involving fake Chinese officials. The ACCC has launched an awareness campaign after victims lost millions of dollars to so-called Chinese authority scams. The scams involve criminals threatening people by phone and pretending to represent Chinese police or government agencies.

0: Returning now to Jasdeen Jubilag, journalist with Sapol News Bulletin in General Santos City, who says there have been several aftershocks to the quake in the Philippines.
1: Magnitude of aftershocks were around 6.8, 6.5, and the last one is 5.5. So aftershocks are still strong.
0: Birdwatchers have been flocking to the coastal city of Geraldton in WA's Midwest with a black-headed gull making a rare visit. Black-headed gulls are a common sight in parts of Asia and Europe, but have only been seen about a dozen times in Australia. Experts say the bird probably got blown off course by bad weather. Tegan Douglas from BirdLife Australia says the gull is getting along very well with the local seagull population.
2: This bird is a long way from home. The rest of its species are probably around mainland Asia at the moment. Given the fact how nicely it seems to be making friends with our local silver gulls, I suspect that all things going well, it might actually be here for a little while.
0: Chinese President Xi Jinping has received a lavish welcome as he arrived in North Korea for his first visit in 7 years. Mr. Xi is expected to hold talks with leader Kim Jong-un to reassert China's influence over the North in return for providing economic and political benefits. The Chinese leader's trip comes after his back-to-back summits with US President Donald Trump and Russian President Vladimir Putin in Beijing last month. And authorities in Papua New Guinea are urging people in coastal areas to remain alert and vigilant after a powerful earthquake in the Philippines triggered multiple tsunami alerts. The magnitude 7.8 quake struck Mindanao in the country's south and prompted warnings there could be tsunami waves of up to 3 metres possible across the Philippines. You're up to date now with the latest ABC News.
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9: You can breathe just a little bit easier if you're an Eagles fan. Ruben Ginby at the moment looks like he won't require surgery for that quad injury he suffered in the Eagles' loss to Port. We know that North are in the West, but how did they respond against West Coast after they were smashed by Fremantle in Bunbury on Saturday?
10: Wagner. Looks back infield, doesn't really like that, so set it up inside 50. Kangas have stopped to a walk, kick to full forward off the hands of Tracy. O'Driscoll burst through a couple of them, handball to Voss, swings a snap through. Four for Voss,
9: that was 19 unanswered for Fremantle, that Voss goal. It was the outlier of the weekend in terms of results. 124 points, the biggest win that the Dockers have ever had in their history, and they've never before kicked a run like 19 unanswered goals. Huge crowd today. Congratulations to everyone in Melbourne. If you turned up, I'm not sure how to describe it, but just a blue beanie-a-thon at the MCG for the Big Freeze game when Collingwood took on, and unfortunately for the Magpie supporters like Sharad Wellingham, who's in the studio with us, went down to the Demons. Huge crowd. Well done to everybody. And Taylor Walker is going to serve a one-match ban for pushing O'Sullivan of Geelong into that marking contest. He lost his appeal tonight. All that and lots more to talk about. This is Extra Time. How are you, Shaz? Good to see you.
11: Good evening, Clint. Good evening, listeners. A week off and I feel like I've been on holiday and nice and refreshed.
9: It's so all about the bye. Had the bye week yourself.
11: I had my bye week. Didn't get up to much. But today, great game, great occasion. I knew as soon as the passing of Neil occurred that I felt like this one was going to have more to it, more energy, more meaning, more purpose. And the occasion definitely lived up to it. Good fight by both sides today, and just the byplay, wasn't it, early on.

0: on with Cozzy and Dacos going head to head and tit for tat in you know, when you're looking at it, and it was one player gets a goal, the other player gets a goal. I think Nick had, you know, a stupid number of inside 50s, and Cozzy ends up putting the cherry on top of the cake and sealing the win.
1: Been a while since I've seen Nick Dacos get run down too.
0: Yeah.
1: And so that's a memory to behold if you're young Harvey Langford.
0: Langford, yeah.
1: Brody Mychek. Yeah. Of course, real concern. Sent to hospital for scans on his neck after that tackle on Billy Frampton. You don't want to be victim blaming here, but the way that he fell, is there, from a player like yourself who knows what it's like out there in the middle, is this another warning for players the way that they sometimes can drive their head into tackles?
0: Well, Brody's was, I feel, a little bit different because if you recall, it looked like he kind of stumbled, like he went to take a step.
1: Yes, that is true.
0: He didn't quite get his step right and kind of stumbled over and fell forward. And I feel like he maybe went to protect himself, but the angle that he protected himself invited the tackle from Frampton by him not giving away a high tackle for him to be able to tackle him, try to take Mychek's weight with him, which resulted in the driving of Mychek's head into the ground. I don't feel like that was one where Mychek's led with the head to try and draw a free kick.
1: Okay. The other thing I wanted to get your immediate reaction on, as a Collingwood Premiership player, the Pies are now out of the 10.
0: Mm.
1: Is it time, do you think, that Magpies need to start looking ahead? I know that there's a lot of discussion that they will be very aggressive in free agency. They continue to, well, the rumours look to float around about whether or not they could bring Lachie Neale in. One thing that he does bring Lachie Neale, and goodness me, had a tremendous performance for Brisbane against Gold Coast on the weekend, is he helps you in centre clearances. But is it a concern for the Magpies right now? Because this looks like a side that will not be able to challenge. The youngsters coming through, most of them haven't stepped up to the level you would look at. And still, outside of the Dacos's, particularly Nick, it's your senior players who the end is not too far away are probably, well, they're the ones doing most of the heavy lifting. Is there a concern at all for you about where Collingwood are placed right now?
0: Look, I think that the list makeup probably isn't where they'd want it to be with the reliance on the older guys. I think that what we're seeing is the elder statesmen who aren't probably performing at the level that would be required for them to be able to get over the line, i.e. Steele having amazing games, Howe having amazing games, and obviously Pendle's having amazing games. I think that Lipinski's probably taken a step up. Allen's definitely pulling his weight when he gets given an opportunity. So what I think, although there is a heavy reliance on Nick and a big focus on him, I think Big Darcy Cameron's in a really good spot. So I don't think it's worry stations or panic stations, I should say, but I think that they do have to play around with a few things, and especially when those guys, not that Howe's been super injured, doesn't cop too many soft tissue injuries, but there's the chance that could start to rear its head in the next couple of years. So getting in some mid-tier experience like they did by getting Perryman, I think Perryman was a really good get. I think Lockie's probably too old. Not that he's old.
1: Yeah.
0: He's too old for their team makeup.
1: That's why I find it interesting. And look, this is not a criticism of Lachie Neale, but all the talk that Collingwood are keen for him to go there.
0: Yeah.
1: And all the talk that
0: it
1: maybe
0: screams of, like, we need to do it right now. We've got another last-ditch effort.
1: Yeah, it does. And I don't think next year is that last-ditch effort. And if you, I don't see from Lachie Neale, other than maybe going, gee, it'd be nice to play
0: for the Pies
1: in these games. You get to play on Anzac Day. You get to play on a King's birthday game. And that's something that you can, you know, to play in both of those games, you have to play for Collingwood. You get to play at the MCG, get to stay in Victoria for 17 weeks of the season. Oh, that's not been a smart aleck, but you don't have to worry about the travel issues.
0: Yeah.
1: I don't know why, if you're lucky, you think, well, am I going to go to Collingwood and are they really going to be in the premiership window. I can't see how that can be.
0: You're probably going there to go and experience playing for Collingwood.
1: Yeah.
0: And I'm just kind of having a little glance over it now. But like Houston, great get. He offers a lot of, experience along with his talent. McStay is in a pretty good window, I'd say. He's only 30 years old. Membry, still only just over 30 years old. So they're the guys who... not that I don't want to say their careers might be shortened, but if they are going to do a clean out on and start being tougher on those guys, I don't want to say that they're the ones that are going to be on the chopping block, but they're not going to be going after Crisp, who's I think he's played over 260 games straight or something ridiculous. So don't have to worry about his form or injury concern. Schultz, I think, was a really good get for them. He's in a really good spot in terms of his age profile. I think what they need to do is target some experience in that 25 to 28 pocket. Not go after the best who might only be able to get two or three more seasons out of.
1: And their other challenge, of course, going ahead is with Tasmania coming into the competition.
0: Yeah,
1: it's
0: exactly.
1: It's going to make it even harder to get that high-end talent.
0: And I'm not 100% sure on what the comments were made by Craig McRae, but I know he had an interview post game today where his comment, I just saw the caption was impatient. And so he wants things to be happening now.
1: That was about, will you aggressively go after free agents? And I'm impatient, which means it doesn't look like he's going to put himself in a position where he's prepared right now to have a long rebuild. He wants to continue to try to bring guys in. It's going to be interesting
0: but
1: what they
0: do with that. You can continue to put yourself up there and be around it, but have a 3 to 5 year outlook as well, where if we're playing really good and everybody's staying fit, we're going to be around the mark and we're going to maybe top, you can aim for that top four finish. But, in 5 years, you're definitely going to be there.
1: Thoughts of Sharad Wellingham, Premiership High with us, former West Coast Eagle on ABC Sports Extra Time on 102.5 ABC Perth and across WA. Also streaming on ABC Listen, and good for those who can join us around the country on Sport Digital 2. It's 7:15 here in the West, 9:15 if you're with us in the East Coast. We're going to chat about both West Coast and Fremantle after this.
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1: And if you want to get in touch with us, you can. 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You know the number if you're with us in the West, 1300 221 0025, 1300 221 0025, or our text line 0437 221 0025. Before we hear from you, though, let's hear from Andrew McWalter. The Eagles coach had his regular spot on Channel 7 News tonight, speaking to Ryan Daniels. As I mentioned at the top of the program, the good news coming through from Ruben Jinbe. At the moment, it appears he won't require surgery. That is a real plus. Here is Andrew McWalter speaking to 7 about Jinbe's injury.
7: Yeah, he's obviously disappointed that he got injured and couldn't help his team out, but he's okay. He's already ready to attack his rehab and get back as soon as possible. Yeah, so he's obviously injured his quad, and some positive news at the moment is that he doesn't look like he'll require surgery at this stage. So as his recovery sort of goes over the next few weeks, we'll get a bit of a clearer indication on when he's going to be able to come back and play. But he's going to be out for a little bit of time.
8: I suppose there's some good news in there. So you still hope that he'll play again at some stage this season?
7: Yeah, at this stage we're definitely hopeful that he'll be back this season. But as I said, his rehab, as it progresses over the next few weeks, we'll get a little bit clearer on what his return to play is.
1: So that is some positive news, because if it had required surgery, you could rule out the rest of the season on Ruben Jinbe. What's also positive news, and this will be a big plus when this player returns, is Jack Graham might not be far away from coming back. He was asked, Andrew McWalter, could he play this weekend?
7: Yeah, he's definitely a chance this week. It would be a pretty quick turnaround if he got up, but he's got to get through training. There's still a few hoops he has to jump through, so not a guarantee, but a chance.
1: So that is good news. And the other thing that he was able to reflect on as well was the loss to Port. Goodness me, they had their chances, the Eagles.
7: Yeah, it was disappointing not to get the outcome in the end. But I thought, you know, first quarter they played better than us in maybe the first 10 minutes or so of the second. But after that, I thought we had the game on our terms and had certainly a lot of entry. And last quarter, we obviously dominated time in forward half, but just couldn't put a good enough score on the board, which was disappointing.
1: They had so many chances, and I understand why people were fired up, and particularly on the Sunday Footy Forum, wanted to know about Jake Waterman's tackle on Darcy Byrne-Jones. Yes, it should have been a free kick. It was an absolute holding the ball decision.

0: races. I do feel for Jake Waterman. Ranks first for marks on the lead in the comp with 41. Equal first for shots on goal with 68. Equal first for score involvements, 103. Has kicked 28-34 for the season, including 3-2 against Port Adelaide. We know how good Jake can be. If he gets firing, Sharad Willingham, this is a huge boost for West Coast because he's been so involved without actually being able to really damage a team so far.
1: Yeah, it's frustrating externally. Imagine how frustrating it must be for Jake.
0: Because, well, we saw that during the game.
1: Yeah. Well, that one I feel was because the mark was in the spot where he wasn't going to miss from. And he managed to not miss when he got given that second opportunity. But
0: it was a great flower bag,
1: though. Yeah, it was. Look, he puts in the work and is the ultimate professional in terms of getting everything right during the week. And, he'll be focusing on it, but not to the point where it would be draining his confidence. It's a little bit more fundamental and technical than, just a confidence thing with him at the moment. So he'll just be working on some technical things, some things that he can actually control. We might see it change. But, all those stats that you just read out are a reflection of the type of player that Jake is, and he won't stop trying. He'll keep, his work rate is immense, and that's what's made him such a great player. It's just having to deal with that frustration of having the yips. It's very annoying.
0: Luke says, gents, it's delusional to think Collingwood are closer to a flag than Brisbane. Collingwood's list is about to fall off a cliff. I agree, Luke. That's why I can't see Lachie Neale going to Collingwood any other reason.
1: Yeah.
0: Then you get to say, I'm going to Collingwood. I get to experience. Look, if you've been in Brisbane, and this is no disrespect with disrespect to Brisbane at all, and you've decided you don't want to come back to WA, Collingwood gives you an opportunity of playing some enormous games. And look, if you're a footballer, the attraction of playing in games like Anzac Day, and along with Anzac Day, today's game, the Big Freeze Kings birthday game, I can see why that would be attractive. But if he thinks he still wants to win a flag, then Collingwood's not where you're going.
1: Yeah. Do you know, I just had this thought just popped into my head, is how incredible it was always how big is Queen's birthday because of how big the occasion is. It obviously became King's birthday recently. But now I feel the occasion is more centred around the Big Freeze.
0: Yeah.
1: Which is just incredible, and another, feather in the cap of Neale and his family and the work that they've done, that it's even overtaken the occasion of the King and Queen's birthday that it has always been. It's pretty awesome.
0: Yeah, it was awesome. And by the way, everybody who has got behind it and supported, again, Fight MND, tremendous work. It was a sea of blue beanies today. Let's go to a first of our callers, 1300 221 025. We didn't get a chance to speak to him on Sunday. Sorry about that, Donnie, but welcome back to the program. How are you?
2: That's okay, Clinton. Good evening, boys. Poor Jake here, but that's okay. Look, before I go on to other stuff, it's just what I need to do is get Mark Lacroix, one of the best kickers the club has ever had, a knowledge club in AFL. You know, record speaks for itself. I mean, but just if you ever look at Joe Shanahan, how he holds his footy compared to Jake, I don't know. I mean, last year Jake was deadly. He was dead straight this year. But anyway, listen, this week, there's three players that have to come in, right? Hewitt, Gross, and young Franco. What do you reckon?
1: Oh, I think Franco might be pushing it a little bit. Is that his first game?
0: Yep. Second game?
1: Yeah, okay.
0: Second game, sorry. He literally arrived and played. And from all reports, I've only seen the highlights, so he doesn't appear a great deal in them, but from all reports, everyone who watched him was absolutely terrific. So
1: I saw a tackle that he laid last week that looked absolutely bone-crunching.
0: So Jimby's the confirmed out at this stage, which means you are looking for a defender. He can play that role.
1: Yep.
0: Or, this is the or, do you bring back a Josh Lindsay and you just prepare to play a little bit smaller? I thought Bazo, the way that he battled after Jimby went off, gives you some hope that he can play that role. I mean, the curse for West Coast is going to be the big-bodied player who made the intercept marks, who played out of his height division, is the player who's not there. And you go back to, well, again, players who still need a pre-season or two,

0: have the body physique to deal with the Monsters if North Melbourne get up and about. So would you bring in a Lindsay and you play a bit smaller? Do you bring in a Franku? We know at the moment, unfortunately, there's other players that still are unavailable, but Harry Edwards, for example, still has got some concussion issues. Yeah, still not clear at this point in time. What would you do? I still think Lindsay was unlucky, but I understand why they made the changes. Sandy Brock would be the other way that you might be able to roll the dice.
1: I prefer to, give Bazo a little bit more exposure. Sandy Brock, if they do want to go. I'm just trying to think now for, other than Larky, all of the North Melbourne forwards are kind of that medium-sized power forward. Jack Darling's not super tall. He obviously is a big, strong brute of a man, but
0: Trenbath can fly.
1: But they're not these really, late 90s 200-centimetre players, other than Larky. So maybe they do try and mix it up a little bit and put a little bit of speed on the ball and try and expose North off the rebound.
0: So Curtis is great, but he's not tall.
1: Not tall.
0: And so therefore, maybe that's where you could bring Lindsay in and
1: super
0: give him
1: super strong.
0: That.
1: Super, super strong, though.
0: That is true.
1: Curtis, by all reports, is one of the strongest at the club. And so you have to be able to play someone on him who can match him for strength, because otherwise they'll just isolate him and kick it to him one-on-one and you'll be outdone by a very strong man.
0: I've been a big believer in Malachi Champion, but I reckon maybe you
1: need
0: to
1: rest.
0: Yeah, maybe he does need a rest.
1: Yeah.
0: I just think it might be that time. And Tom Gross, who I know this is not a like for like replacement, but 4 goals and could have had more if you'd taken some chances in the WAFL. Is it time to give him an opportunity?
1: I'm with Donnie. I've been screaming for him to be given an opportunity for probably the last month or so. I think that he's proven to be a very serviceable player when he's been given the call up to AFL level. And, from an external, I don't know what their requirements are internally, but externally watching his performances at waffle level, I think that he, is deserving of a look.
0: Here's another question for you. What about Harvey Johnston? Is he someone who keeps his spot, or is he someone that you would look at? So 8 disposals, disposal efficiency of 88%, had 6 uncontested possessions, 2 contested, 3 marks, 66 metres gained, which is not tremendous. Maybe he's another one that you look at if you're going to bring a Gross in or an Elijah Hewitt.
1: Yeah. It's good that there are some selection, scenarios that can be thrown up for West Coast because for a while there it was, who do we have to bring in, who's capable? Whereas at least now I think that there's a number of people who could come in.
0: What about Elliot Yeo? Do you stick with him in the midfield? Could you throw him back in defence as a bigger body?
1: He could be one who could match it with Curtis in terms of strength, but then you're robbing your midfield strength, and I think that him, Kelly and Reid have really started to kind of gel and are doing a really good job around the middle.
0: Thoughts of Sharad Willingham with us here on Extra Time. If you want to have a chat with us, 1300 221 0025 is the number to call. Send us a text, 0437 221 0025 as well. Let's continue on with our callers and head out to Colly and say g'day to Troy. G'day, Troy.
2: How you going, boys?
0: Good, mate.
2: Yeah, good. It's raining here, so that's even better. Good win by Port on Saturday night. Did I hear right that you think Jake Waterman should have got a free kick?
0: Yeah, absolutely you should have.
2: Okay. What about the other side of the coin, Joe Berry?
0: Yeah, that was probably a free kick as well.
2: Okay.
0: There's not a whataboutism here, Troy, but I would make the point. We had a number of callers, and not you, but a number of callers and texters mentioning that issue, to which I said, yeah, I think it was a free kick. But, was a free kick as well.
2: Yeah, but it didn't cost them the game, did it? I think I said that as well.
0: I think I said that too, Troy.
2: Yeah. Settle down, boy. Down. but I thought there was at least 4 that I could where they missed goals and that. But Zach Butters, boys, I think you'd agree is the hottest property in the AFL at the moment.
0: Mm-hmm.
2: I brought this to Cal Toovey about a month ago on afl.com.au. I did advertise them, but apologies for that.
0: No, that's
2: he
0: all right.
2: He reckons three first rounders and the player. And I can't. How can Western Bulldogs Geelong muster it up? Richmond can, but would he want to go to Richmond? So how does that deal work with those first two clubs I mentioned?
1: I'd look on down to who they can farm out to get picks, bundle them up and trade them to somebody else to get further and further up the draft. And then I think that that's probably a long way north of where I think the expectation is. Maybe a couple of first rounders and a established player, and then maybe a bit of steak knives type things down the bottom. Remembering that Jack Crisp was a set of steak knives, I believe. So it doesn't mean that they're not going to be a great player. But I think if they'll be able to muster up two first round draft picks by trading out and then trading spots up. Hey, Clint.
0: And if it needs to be three, they can always go, we'll give you our best for 2027.
1: Yeah.
0: If you're absolutely committed. I'm not sure that the Dogs would go, we'll give you three first rounders and a player. Like a quality player.
1: Yeah.
0: I mean, Butters is amazing. He was outstanding again the other night.
1: They've lost a couple of players for not much recently,
0: yeah.
1: The Doggies.
0: I could see why, yeah, they might go, we'll give you three first rounders for him, but I'm not sure they'll go the full deal.
1: Well, that's what I mean. But I feel for them to get access to three first rounders, they'd have to trade something out, good player to get a first rounder.
0: Which is why you're then not going to go, we'll give you a player as well.
1: Yeah, exactly. Yeah.
0: Any chance Butters stays at Port?
1: I don't think so. Not the way the tea leaves are looking at the moment. But, you know, you could always pour a little bit more hot water and make a new cup of tea. And
0: I like that. No, I agree. I think Butters is leaving.
1: Yeah.
0: And I think it's...
1: And I think he's handling it very professionally.
0: Oh.
1: The club's handling it very professionally.
0: If all you can ask of a player is why they are under contract to your football club, they give their all to your football club. He's absolutely doing that.
1: Absolutely.
0: And again... Like when you get to see them live, and it was a privilege to watch him play again the other night. He's so hard, he's so tough, and he's just a brilliant player in everything that he does. Like, he's a ripper. Mm-hmm. So I understand why the Bulldogs would want him. But if you're a Port fan, yeah, you can be disappointed that he's leaving. Well, of course you would be. You can't question what he's trying to bring to your footy club right now.
1: Absolutely.
0: So, yeah.
1: I'll be really disappointed if he ends up at Geelong.
0: So
1: just
0: we
1: because
0: all. They always
1: everyone
0: end up,
1: ends up there.
0: Everyone ends up at Geelong.
1: They all own farms.
0: Here's a parcel of land. Would you like a farm? Yeah, I'd love. I've always been a big believer in farming. Yeah, it is true. Sorry to Geelong. Let's chat about Fremantle very quickly here. They've got the bye this weekend. When they return in round 15 at Perth Stadium, they can set a WA record. No WA based team has ever won 13 consecutive games. One of Muddy's sides won 12 straight. So that's what they're equaling at the moment. West Coast in 1991 between round 1 and 13. There was a bye in round 3, but they won 12 straight in that. I find it interesting, the whole discussion about are they on track or are they peaking too early or blah, blah, blah.
1: I'm starting to get nervous that they're peaking too early.
0: No, don't give me the peaking too early business.
1: No, I'm not. Not because I'm... It's just so hard to stay up for as long as you need to. And so I'm not saying they need to take the foot off the gas. They still need to go full metal, but... And you kind of mentioned it maybe 3 or 4 weeks ago. Do they put themselves in an opportunity now where they can be really diligent with their player management?
0: That's exactly what they do.
1: Yeah, so that's what they have to do. They don't change anything other than going, oh, Alex, you're a bit sore. No, you're not playing. Or Coxie, you haven't had the best couple of weeks. Dask gets another opportunity. Yeah, they are going to find it very hard to keep up the form that they're in at the moment. Buyer's probably a pretty good time to be coming at the moment. They can kind of take a breath and let it all settle a bit because they'd be on. They I don't know. Maybe they're not riding on the emotion of it and they're being really professional and level headed. But at some stage, when all of these new kind of milestones keep arising, and it's hard to not stick your head in the paper and, you know, read a little bit of news about how good the club's going. And I just hope that we don't see an early June premier.
0: Maybe. But I'm very confident, and I've loved the way that Justin Lemieux has gone about it.
1: Yeah.
0: Which is spot on. Our fans should be getting up and about. Fans are allowed to get ahead of themselves.
1: Yeah.
0: Give us the flag mantle. Like, absolutely. You should be celebrating what they're doing. But as he says, internally, we're not getting ahead of ourselves.
1: I really admired
0: what he's done.
1: But it's so hard. It is so hard not to get caught up in it, because it's going to be everywhere. And yes, you can go to training every Monday, Tuesday to Thursday, and then, you know, there'll be more people at the airport waving goodbye as the season leads on, you know. Hundreds of people watching them get on their flight to Melbourne for the last games. Like, all of those little things, the number of people that are talking to them when they're sitting on the airplane, every little bit just adds. And so, I mean, it's exciting for them. It's great as a footy fan and as a Fremantle fan that are out there, you're right, they should be riding it hard. And plenty of my Freo mates are, and I keep just saying to them, it's only June. Well, what, mind you, I was saying it's only May.
0: Yeah, it's a huge game against Geelong after that as well, and rightly so, one of the prime games on Thursday night. Cox, Sarong, Johnson, all expected to be back. That's Brennan Cox, of course, I speak of, not Mason Cox. I was really interested to hear what Cameron Ling had to say on AFL Sunday. Let's have a little listen.
3: No, they can't do much more than what they're doing right now, because they're winning in multiple ways, as I said, against good teams in close, hard-fought games where it might be, you know, level at three-quarter time, and then you've got to break away a little bit at the end, or maybe you've got to come from behind early on in a game and get over the top. Or, as I said, if you're better than an opposition, to actually have that gear, multiple gears, to just go bang, bang, bang, bang, bang. And I could have kept going with the bangs, because they kicked 19 of them in a row. That's the signs I want to see. And as you mentioned, the way they can manage their players now with the wins, the travel component, the bye and everything like that. Oh my, it feels like already now it's home finals in Perth qualifying. And if they do the job there, it's a preliminary final. And then it's simply, can they come to the MCG on grand final day? That's how good they're going right now.
0: And that is the great question, which hopefully we get a chance to see answered. Can they deliver on the biggest day? And the reason why I have such confidence, and I really do have such confidence in them, is that they've been able to continually work their way along and tick every box. Games that last year and in recent years we would have seen a Dockery performance, we didn't.
1: Mm-hmm.
0: They were solid enough and won. Games when they were under real pressure, they were able to hit back and win in the final term, as we heard again from Cameron Ling, and we said it the other day to Justin Lemieux. They've been able to win different ways. The one question that we had was, would they be ruthless enough to put a side away? And they answered that on the weekend as well.
1: They answered it very convincingly. Well, we've spoken about it over the last couple of years, really, them having different gears and different kind of avenues. And I think Lingy may have touched on it just then, but that's what I've been most impressed with in their development. They brought in some really amazing players to add to the grunt that Brayshaw and Sarong were, you know, probably owning for those first few years that they were at the club. Now they've got the cream and they've got a game plan that's stacking up. It's exciting.
0: 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We're going to talk a bit of rugby in just a moment. The Western Force women start their campaign in Fiji on Saturday. We'll tell you all about that next.
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0: Greg makes a quick point. What about the mid-season draft fella from Geelong? Sure, he was a backman. Looks pretty solid. Marcus Herbert you speak of as well. He is a midfielder, defender, did get recruited out of the Geelong VFL program. He's someone potentially West Coast could look at as well. Let's turn our attention to the Western Force. They start their campaign, as I said, in Fiji on Saturday. They leave on Wednesday to head across. Before all of that, though, we have an opportunity to have a chat with their coach. Dylan Parsons is good enough to join us on Extra Time here on 102.5 ABC Perth. G'day, Dylan.
8: Hi, Clint. Jared. Thanks for having us.
0: Oh, great to have a chat with you. So tell us a little bit about the Super Rugby Women's competition. How big is it? How many teams are involved? And what are the expectations that you have going into this season?
8: Yeah, it's been a competition that's sort of changed over a couple of years with, you know, different teams dropping in now. But we have five teams currently, which are four Australian teams and then a Fijian team as well. So it's only a one-round season, which is a bit of a sprint. You know, big goal of the whole competition is about to go home in a way to really show, I guess, what the women's competition can do. So it is a bit of a short one, but you know, it's a competition that's growing each year.
0: You've had a couple of semi-finals appearances. Are you confident when you look around your group, you might be able to take the next step this year?
8: Yeah, we're very confident. The club's done a great job investing in our program. The Western Force is one of the leading, or is the leading program in this country, just around full-time resources and having players on full-time contracts during season. So we're in a great position to really show what we can do through all the hard work that the girls have been putting in. But yeah, it's a place that needs to be investment going into it, and the club's done a good job of that. We just need the rest of the country to do the same now.
0: So, Dylan, tell us about what you would be hoping when you mention about the rest of the country to do the same. Are you talking more teams? Are you talking more professionalism from the other teams that you go up against?
8: Yeah, a bit more professional resource and investment going into their program. So, you know, a lot of their other programs are after hours. They don't have full-time staff allocated to the program. So I guess the other clubs justify it by the competition not being long enough to have sort of a full-time program. But we've just gone the other way, where we want to lead the way so then it makes the competition and go from there.
1: Dylan, we've seen with the Waffle program, which I think you've had a little bit to do with as well, the Waffle Women's, AFL Women's, I should say, where they have kind of shared roles across the clubs. Is that something that could be brought into your league as well?
8: Yeah, I think so. Yeah, they're looking around the crossover of the New Zealand comp as well, but they're in the same boat where they're trying to invest. There's a lot of money that goes into the travel that goes with that, but that's our big goal, is to be able to then mirror what the boys do as well.
0: Who are your stars, Dylan? Who should we know about? Tell us about the superstars or potential superstars that you've got in this Force Women's side.
8: We've got some really good local talent coming through at the moment. So we've got our co-captain, Sammy Wood. She's our Wallaroos 9 as well, so a key position player that manages the game. We have her partner in crime, which is Nicole Leddington, which is another Perth local as well. So they're currently the 9-10 combination for our national team, which is a great spot for us to have in our domestic side. So they're two local girls, and we've actually, again, the rugby is an international game, so we have some Japanese players that have just come into our squad as well, with great experiences, come off multiple World Cups. So they've brought their own professionalism into the team as well. So there's a few players there.
0: Dylan Parsons, coach of the Western Force women's team, is with us here on Extra Time. The Western Force women starting their season in Fiji on Saturday. We've seen success again with our Australian women's sevens side winning once more across the weekend. How challenging is it when you've got a 15s program and there is so much attention and money given to the sevens program? Do you think the sevens program is a helpful thing for the 15s, or does it drag players away from 15s rugby union?
8: No, there's definitely been a shift in that space where Rugby Australia making a different strategy around trying to align the programs a bit more. With the domestic season moving to where it is in the middle of the year, that's a change which allows more sevens players to be able to come in. And they are our best athletes in the country, the highest paid athletes in the country in the women's game. But then also, you know, they get a full-time program as well. So they can be a real big asset to it. It's just how we then get more of them integrated into the teams. And the big challenge for us is the program is based in Sydney, so it's pretty hard for any of those players to then come out west. We've just gone our own route and invested in what we have here to make full-time athletes. But there is definitely big strength in the athletes that are on hand in that Aussie Sevens team, and we'd love to be able to see them throughout the whole competition.
0: Dylan, we appreciate your time. Best of luck on Saturday.
8: Thank you very much. Cheers, guys.
0: Good on you. Dylan Parsons there. Safe travels off to Fiji on Wednesday as the Force gets their Super Rugby Women's competition underway.
1: It would be so hard to run a competition with only a handful of sides.
0: Yeah.
1: Like, no matter how high end the product is or the talent is that's in the competition, it just makes it really hard. I think it's really hard for even the Waffle to operate with nine sides, isn't it?
0: Mm.
1: Like, yeah, we just need to develop more female rugby players coming through.
0: Peter from Yanchep sends in an interesting text. Guys, I listen to the footy on radio. I find it frustrating and annoying you assume we know the names of every player in every team. Please dumb it down and give us a visual picture of the game. Okay. How? like how? Like what would you be looking for, Peter? I'm really happy to answer this question. And one thing I would say is whenever the ball changes hands and you get a possession, you get a string of possessions. I work on three possessions or the first kick. You should say a new team has the ball. But when you get a chain of, well, we saw it magnificently on the weekend, when a Port player kicks to an Eagles player who kicks to a Port player who hand passes to an Eagles player who hand passes to a Port player who hand passes to an Eagles player who loses possession, then it's picked up by a Port player. It is physically impossible to describe the change of team under those circumstances. But if you go hand pass, listen to when there's the kick, and that's when the commentators will say, West Coast kick it towards right half back, because that's the first opportunity where you have to actually describe what team has the ball. There are physical impossibilities being able to spit the words out quickly. And if you think I'm being, back in the old days, they were so much better. Yeah, they were, because I've done a bit of research on this. And you're talking about, if we go back 20 years ago, the average possessions in a game of football were about somewhere between 550 to 600. They're now 800 plus. So it's a lot harder, and the pace is significantly quicker to spit this out.
1: And then we chime in and go, geez, there was a lot of handballs between both sides over there. They were really mucking around with it.
0: So there are times when you do have to just give a player's name and accept that some of your audience will not know who you're talking about. If you've got a solution to make this better, I'm really happy to hear it, because I've actually done a bit of thought. There's been a bit of thought put into how can this be better, and I haven't come up with a better solution yet.
1: Yeah,
0: and if you want to look at it, go and find yourself
1: the difference between going Collingwood's Dacos handball intercepted by Langford, like between Dacos Langford intercepts, like it's a big difference.
0: Yeah, it is. Go and have a look at the speed of the game from 20 years ago to now, and also when you're on television, we go on the TV guys, because they don't have to say the team because you can see it. So there's a lot of interesting things around that. I'm always happy to take criticism, because I would like to be a better caller. Never a perfect caller, but there are times it's like, mate, what you're asking for, you just can't achieve.
1: Mm.
0: Anyway.
1: And it would sound chaotic.
0: Well, it does sound chaotic without that. Yeah. And you also need to describe what they're actually doing with it. So are they kicking it, and where are they? And, it's like all things, it's always the media's fault, and I accept that. 13 minutes now to 8 o'clock here on 102.5 ABC Perth. Ray Chamberlain coming up as soon as Akash Fodadar stops talking to him or he's answering the call. Let's play this, and we'll be back in just a second.
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10: 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I still think they could have been done on different days, but it is great for the Southwest.
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0: And that was Akash Fodadar. How good. He's everywhere. And
1: did he do the editing?
0: As you would.
1: Chucked himself in there.
0: Look at him. He's gone all shy out there laughing away. Bless him. Couldn't agree more with him for whatever it said. How stupid. We get two games in WA and they're on the same day. How dumb.
7: On Extra Time.
11: That was a joke.
7: This is Right or Robbed.
11: Right in front of me. 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
0: Hello, Ray Chamberlain. Welcome to Extra Time.
12: Good afternoon, team. How are we today?
0: Oh, afternoon.
1: Afternoon. Where are you?
12: Is it evening there?
0: Yes, it is.
1: Are you getting everywhere. Some sun? Are you getting some European sunraiser? Are you getting some European sunraiser?
13: Take me to the April sun in Cuba, anywhere but here.
0: That's a great track, by the way. Harry Mackay, milking the clock. What were your thoughts? I thought, well, you're allowed to. Good on him. Should the umpire have said, Harry, come on now. Come on. What are you doing?
13: Yeah, the guidelines are fairly clear, and I think most of the clubs are aware of them. And this one will be really interesting to see what the AFL say. Player who marks the football, man on the mark, player on the mark, is in and around the 50-metre arc. Everyone gets their opportunity at that point. And then once you sort of start to get where the player on the mark's at 55, 56, all of a sudden you've got to kick it from about 60, 62, and you've got to clear the person on the goal line. It sort of gets to a point there where if you think they might be taking the mickey a little bit, that's when the umpires are asked to manage those situations and use their instincts. So it's not uncommon to see an umpire come across to the player and go, hey, Harry, take your kick, I'm going to call you to play on, mate.
0: Yeah.
13: Rather than just being belligerent.
0: Mm.
13: One thing I will say is, you know what, one thing that Harry did do?
0: Mm.
13: He took a contested mark and won the football. Mm. So that's one way to prevent the player from doing that with 40-odd, 50 seconds to go in the game, I guess, is to win the ball.
1: Yeah, and I don't mind it, Razor. I think that it's obviously within the rules and he's allowed to do it at this, you know, the way things are set up at the moment. But I don't like that he didn't actually have a shot on goal. He pulled that to the top of the goal square.
13: Yeah, no, absolutely he did. And, of course, I guess I'm just being a little facetious in that a lot of – and I think it's a fair discussion point to have, and I'm sure the AFL will make moves to come out and clarify their position around what they want from their on-field umpires in those circumstances. But, again, you know, we highlight a lot of these things when, you know, you've got 2 hours to win the ball and kick the biggest score. So, I just think that's often brushed past.
0: No, I agree with everything you're saying. It was just an interesting point.
1: What about this? I had a chat. What about if it's in the last 2 minutes of a game and somebody wants to take a set shot, the game clock doesn't keep going?
0: Well, see, again, that's like the old two-minute warning, but I'm the old man shouting at clouds.
1: If they want to have a shot, they can have a shot, and they can increase the margin, but... You're not giving them the chance to waste time.
0: So, but do we want the game to continue longer and longer?
1: What's the longest it can go for? An extra 30 seconds?
0: Yeah, I don't know. I also think, I don't know what Ray thinks about this, I think the umpires have so much to worry about anyway.
1: A really easy one. It's going, we're inside the last 2 minutes. Okay, so if you're going to have a set shot, it means you have to have a shot, but the game clock doesn't keep running down.
0: Okay.
13: But just on clear show, what you're after is a different set of rules for the last 2 minutes of a 2 hour game than the other
0: that's exactly time
13: that's in the game.
1: Yeah, because they're doing something not different.
0: I'm with Ray. Right, this is going to have to change, Ray. We've agreed on about three or four things.
1: Hey, I'm just spitballing ideas.
0: That's what I like about you.
13: Sharon.
0: You're an ideas man. An ideas man. I would ask you this one, Ray. I heard Ben Cameron throwing this up. If the man on the mark is outside 50 metres, you don't get the 30 seconds. And my immediate thought was some of the absolute cannons that we've seen. The Shannon Hearn goal from, 60 out.
1: Jake hasn't been kicking him, but he kicked a great one against Port.
0: Absolutely, he did. Tommy Cole, who I've seen kick goals now, which is the greatest thing ever, seeing Tom Cole kick goals. He belted one from outside 50 as well. So I'm not a fan of that either. No. I just think the rules are as they are. And sometimes, the umpire should say, nah, move it on. And sometimes these things happen.
13: Clint, I'm old enough to remember two things. One, I remember Lenny Hayes banging one through in a tied grand final from outside 50 where no one thought he'd make the distance and he got it through.
0: Yep.
13: And the other one I'll say is I'm old enough to remember when they brought this 30 seconds in after you take a mark or a free kick and you can have a set shot on goal, people were losing their minds.
0: They were.
13: As to how can you possibly limit a player to only having 30 seconds to compose themselves, go through their routine and have a shot on goal. Like, it was just like the craziest thing that had ever been introduced, and it was such an impediment on the players because it was such an abbreviated period of time. And in 2026, we're crying foul because a bloke actually won a contested mark at a certain point in the game, and it just turns out that the scoreboard was pretty close.
0: Yeah, I agree.
13: We can wail. My God, can we wail?
1: Do you reckon there would have been any wailing if he had a red-hot shot at kicking the goal, though? No one would have said boo.
13: No, no. And again, I acknowledge that for the 30-second shot clock, and would we prefer the ball to be moved on? I probably would, Jared, if I'm really honest. I prefer the umpire to move it on, play on, and get it going, right? As a fan and as a spectator, I'm just saying the rules are as they are.
0: Yeah.
13: And gosh, we just get in this constant state of like we love to whinge.
0: Showing my age again. Could you imagine how much time Matthew Lloyd would have soaked up under those circumstances?
13: Well, I didn't want to name anyone. But
0: I'll name him.
13: The whole point, right?
1: He's exactly who popped into my head as soon as you started rattling off those occasions.
0: Everybody thought the same person, didn't we? Yeah. Oh, just throw a bit of grass in the air.
1: At the dome where there's no wind.
0: Hey, were you ever, Ray? While I'm talking about this, were you ever at a game in the Docklands with the roof shut and Matthew Lloyd did the which way's the wind blowing with the grass? Were you ever there for one of those? They were great to watch on television.
13: Absolutely. But see, it's the same with like watching a lot of the greats have got they're a bit finicky, a lot of them, aren't they? Like you get the casual guys like the Viv Richards, and I'm going to show my age and go back that far. But Steve Smith, he's always doing bits and pieces and adjusting every little thing. And Lloydy, that was his routine. Yeah, it was more to do with his routine and psychology than anything else to do with extrinsic factors.
1: Yeah, and that's why everyone gets so annoyed with Rafa, because of all his little things that he has to do before every serve.
13: Yeah,
1: and
0: you mean adjust the jocks?
1: Well, it's the brow, it's the tug of the shirt, and then the jocks. And
0: Cam from Fremantle sent us a text 0437221025. Can you ask Ray why are rugby referees treated with so much more respect by the players than in AFL? Union is built from day one of a junior career on absolute respect for the official. Have you ever thought about that, Ray? I played union as a kid, and you were told by everyone, your dad, your coach, that the referee is to be treated with the utmost respect, and you're not to speak to him unless you're the captain. I mean, it is a very different game.
1: And they call him sir.
0: You do call him sir. Yep.
13: Yeah, I've been asked this question a lot, actually, and cultural differences in games are interesting. I don't, as an umpire, I don't want to be called sir. I'm sort of working for a living, but I do think also that respect can be demonstrated in many different ways. It is interesting. I played all three codes as a kid, growing up in Canberra and playing school footy and whatever else. And definitely with rugby union, it was the captain only. And if you got called out and got spoken to by the referee, it was sir. Rugby league, again, only the captain. And Australian rules football, I liked being able to interact with the players. I had no dramas with any of that. And I think we've got this really interesting, subjective 360-degree game that's fueled by passion. And we get 100,000 people at our games, you know, and we're the envy of all the other football codes in this country. And again, just because someone calls you sir doesn't mean they're necessarily respecting you.
1: Razor, you might be able to have a different point of view of this of my memory, but I felt like I always just spoke to the umpires as if they were a person. And I didn't try and... even if I was swearing or saying something slightly, I'd be like mate at the end and try and make it a little bit more as if I was just talking to somebody. You know, I might be saying something that they might have disagreed with what I was saying, but I wasn't saying it at them, if you get what I mean, Razor.
13: Oh, absolutely. Nah, Sherrod, I'll back you up here, mate. There was always a level playing field with you, and it was give and take, and nothing was ever, you know, nasty or, as you say, speaking down your nose to somebody or what have you, or putting somebody below you. That's incredibly disrespectful, no matter how you address the person. So I'm really happy for players to seek clarification, whatever else. And I'm sure we see it in AFL footy these days. It's very, very rare that you get anything that's particularly egregious or disrespectful between players and officials.
0: We got a text yesterday on the Sunday Footy Forum, and I said I would ask you about place kicks. They're a law in the game. Could you potentially, and I know this is ridiculous before anyone jumps on me, could you potentially bring a tee onto the field if the siren had sounded? You couldn't do it because within 30 seconds it wouldn't work. You can't bring a tee on. But like, what are the laws around...
1: Did they used to use it?
0: No.
1: Oh.
0: No.
13: You're allowed to have a place kick. You are allowed to take a place kick. However, you're not allowed to bring a tee out.
0: Right.
13: So if you want to put it down and you want to take a place kick, that's fine. The only time you can't do that is if you're in the act of being tackled.
0: Okay.
13: Yep, so you can do a drop kick, you know, like the old stab kick.
0: Yeah.
13: You can do that.
0: Yeah.
13: And if you're having a set shot, by all means, you can put it on the ground and have a place kick if you like.
1: I know when that would have been handy. When it was obviously on those suburban grounds and it was all muddy, Like trying to, I reckon it would have been easier to kick a, otherwise your chance of slipping over or the ball drop or whatever. I can put it on a nice pile of mud and do a set shot off that.
13: Clint, we've got to stop these thinking out loud with Sharon.
0: No, there's some genuine thought bubbles throughout the evening, aren't there? There really are. Again, it's one where you're like, okay, I know that place kicks did have a place once in time, but yeah, they actually are still in the laws. I find that incredible that they're still there.
1: Too much.
13: Well,
1: time.
13: I don't think it's so much that they're written in there. It's just that they haven't been omitted. If you've got a set shot on goal and you want to. And you want to have a place kick, by all means, knock yourself out. I think they've whittled away in our game for very good reason.
0: Yes. In fact, I'm going to try and find out when was the last place kick.
1: Done, yeah.
0: No, well, there's photographs if you go back to the early 1900s of people playing place kicks.
1: Yeah, cool.
0: Oh, Akash, you're harsh, Akash. Maybe Jake Waterman needs to look at a place kick for his next shot.
1: You get rid of the ball drop.
0: What about that from the cheat seats? Ray Chamberlain, thank you very much as always.
13: Have a good evening, guys.
1: See you, Razor.
0: You too, Razor. Good on you, mate. Always enjoy having a chat with Razor. That's it for Extra Time.
1: Where does the time go? So quick.
0: Where does it go, Sharad Willingham? Thanks very much for coming back in. You got next week off as well. Jeepers creepers. How are you travelling? Mitch Turner will be here with Glenn Quartermaine at 7 o'clock tomorrow as well. Right now, news time, 8 o'clock.
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9: Hey, some good news for the Jack Jumpers men's team during the week. David Johnson, import player, he's back for another season. They've re-signed him on a one-year deal, and the men's roster is building very, very nicely indeed. Taron Armstrong, Will Magne, Josh Bannon, and now DJ returns for another season with the Jack Jumpers. He was alluded to at times last year by the Jack Jumpers hierarchy as maybe the team's best player. So a very, very solid signature indeed for the Jack Jumpers. The women's team, our inaugural WNBL team, is building very nicely as well. Another big marquee signing during the week, and things just happening quietly behind the scenes. Tomorrow, we're going to see tryouts for a development player slot, which is extremely exciting for local players who can go and try out for a place on our inaugural WNBL team, the Jewels. Claudia Brassard is the inaugural head coach of the Tasmania Jewels, and she joins me on the line now. Hello to you.
18: Good morning, Chris.
9: Great to have you on. It must be a special part of the gig when you get to sort of oversee local talent from across Tasmania come into the gym and vie for a place on the Tasmania Jewels roster.
18: Absolutely. Look, it's a big part of what we're trying to build, making sure that we identify everybody in Tassie. And, you know, for the club to be sustainable in the long run, we need to identify that young talent early, get them in the program, you know, get them, trained up and, I guess, accustomed to the standards that we're expecting and we want to set. So I'm really looking forward to it.
9: How many girls are we expecting through the doors, and how do these tryouts work? Is it scrimmaging? Is it drills? Is it fitness testing skills? What's the process of trying out for the Jewels?
18: Yeah, so I think we've got about 15 and 17, just depending on a few injuries. And really we'll start with some drill work and some shooting testing, and then a whole bunch of scrimmaging just to see how players go and how competitive they are against each other.
9: And are these players already sort of handpicked by, you know, Tasmania Jewels hierarchy, or are they sort of put in front of you by club representatives or whatnot, or are these just players putting their hands up and saying, I want to come and have a crack?
18: It's all of that, really, Chris. So we obviously have a wide network of coaches that are in Tassie already that we've reached out to, they've made sure that their athletes are aware of these trials, and then we've had some players sign up from out of state as well.
9: How confident are you that the next Australian Opal or star of the WNBL or maybe even the WNBA, the next Alana Smith or somebody is currently out there playing basketball at a suburban basketball venue somewhere in Tasmania?
18: Yeah, that's ideal. And I think, you know, Tassie's always been known for how good they are in basketball. And yeah, particularly, yeah, they always outperform other states, bigger states at national. So I have no doubt that there's some tough and good players out there that we will sign up.
9: The roster's coming together nicely, Claudia. Darcy Garbin, Keely Froling, Andy Smith, and now another Australian Opal in Steph Reid has signed on as a marquee. How significant a signing is she, and what made her the right fit for Tasmania?
18: Look, she is, really big piece for us, and, it was so exciting to see her want to come back to Australia and play for us. She really sets the tone offensively. She can create. More importantly, she can score herself, but, you know, she just elevates everyone around her. And she's always been underrated. I first recruited her, I'd say, 6 or 7 years ago. Tried to get her up to Townsville when she was done college. She decided to stay in Southside, and her growth since then has been incredible. You know, she's a kid, always overlooked, never made a state team, and here she is playing for Australia. So, you know, that, I think that really represents Tassie and that grit and resilience that Tasmanians have, and, you know, sometimes always being overlooked for the bigger cities and the mainland, she absolutely embodies that.
9: We have a habit of doing this in Tassie, and we saw it with the men's team as well, you know, going and getting the players that might not be the flashiest or the biggest names or the highest paid, but they have these intangibles. And often one of those is the chip on the shoulder, overlooked underdog. My mind goes back to someone like Josh Majette for the men's back in the first year of the Jack Jumpers. And he come in and acted as a floor general and reminds me a little bit of Steph Reid in the way he goes about it. What's the connection there, and why is Tasmania an attractive place for these players that have maybe been overlooked in previous lives in their basketball careers?
18: Look, I think, and we've been really intentional with who we're targeting, exactly like the Jack Jumpers have done, and you know, they've had lots of success there. It's around, you know, we want to be that destination club, and, you know, for players to come, to be able to come to play for the Jewels, but more importantly, they know they'll be well coached. They know they'll be well looked after. You know, we've got great support staff. Like the high performance resources available in Tasmania are amazing. And, and as an athlete, to be able to come and access that and know that you'll come to a program where you're just going to get better and better and stronger, I think is the real appeal. And we've got a club that supports the team incredibly well. So and most of the players that I've spoken to are so excited.
9: How do you, it's early days, of course, and you've got spots to fill, but how early do you think this team can compete with the top teams in the WNBL, given the resources you have at your disposal? You've got the new facility opening very soon, some of the signings you're already making. How quickly can this team really enter the competition and shake it up?
18: Yeah, look, I guess that's my job, and the coach's job is to try to, you know, bring a team that hasn't played together at all. So I guess, our ability to gel quickly together and to come together as a group will be crucial for us. And, you know, we know that there's some really standout teams that have recruited well, you know, the previous champions, Townsville Fire, retaining most of the roster. You know, that core group has played together for 3 or 4 seasons. So, you know, we know we're not competing with that. But we want to shake it up just by being so tough and playing at pace. And, you know, I think we'll be a bit of unknown. Nobody knows what the Jewels are going to be about. It's a whole brand new team and brand new coaching staff. So I think that's really exciting.
9: And how's your introduction to Tasmania been since you committed on as head coach? Are there Tasmanianisms that you're getting used to? Are you feeling familiar with how things are done? Have you had a cigar with Scott Roth? You probably haven't because he's not here yet, but have you been on the phone to him at all? What's been your experience so far?
18: Yeah, like we have. And, you know, there's certainly lots of things that we want to make sure that, you know, the men have learned a lot of lessons along the way. So we try to skip some of the stages that they went through and make sure that we're, you know, building that winning program from the start. But the welcome and the support and the excitement for the Jewels has been incredible, whether that's, you know, I guess obviously the club does such a good job supporting us, you know, sponsors, people in the community, I really feel the love and the excitement, and that just, gets me so excited. I feel really, really privileged to be the inaugural coach.
9: Yeah, it's extremely exciting times for Tasmanian basketball, particularly at the top end with the WNBL to accompany the NBL team, of course, and we look forward to the duels taking it to the court. First and foremost, though, those tryouts tomorrow, where 15 or 20 locals will be able to vie for a place on the Jules roster. Claudia Brassard, thanks so much for jumping on and having a chat on Grandstand.
18: Thanks, Chris.
9: Claudia Brassard there, the head coach of the Tasmania Jules, inaugural head coach of the Tasmania Jules, ahead of their first WNBL season.

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1: Australia's only cat historian tells the surprising and complicated story of our famous and infamous felines. 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
3: Let's go to the race walking now, because the road walking championships are on this weekend at Mount Stromlo, bringing together some of the country's best race walkers. Akai Ryan is president of the ACT Race Walking Club and part of the organising committee for the road walking championships. Good morning, Kai.
4: Good morning, Hannah.
3: What a huge weekend for you and everyone here in Canberra in your sport. You've got athletes from the junior levels right through to the marathon distance. What sort of crowd are we expecting to come to Canberra this weekend to compete?
4: Oh, look, we've got almost 200 entries across the day, and ranging, as you say, from the 1 kilometre distance for the under-10s all the way through to the marathon events, and we've got people, masters as well. So a really big range of competitors, and along with them obviously come their families, their friends, etc. And we're hoping to have a good show up from the Canberrans who want to come and see people, including, you know, Ridian Cowley, who was a bronze medalist at the Paris 2024 Olympics, along with other people like Tim Fraser, who's another Olympian from Canberra, and we've even got international athletes from India, Italy and Chinese Taipei. So yeah, it should be an amazing day, and unlike last year where it was cold and windy and horrible, tomorrow's weather's looking fantastic.
3: That's what we want to hear. Tell us about Stromlo Forest Park. Why is this such a good venue for this particular event? And how do you go about accommodating those longer courses at this venue?
4: It's a 1 kilometre loop. So we do it on the Criterion track there, which is also used for cycling. So for the marathon event, they're doing 42.2 laps, which is going to be interesting. But Stromlo is a fantastic venue. It has, it's obviously a dedicated track, so you don't have to worry about traffic or other pedestrians and shared use. There's great parking out there. It's got great facilities for bathrooms, etc. We'll be running a canteen all day. And, you know, we basically have the place to ourselves. So it's absolutely brilliant. And, you know, we have actually as a committee talked about whether or not we want to move the event around Australia. And overwhelmingly people said, no, we want it to be in Canberra. Stromlo is quite undulating and it's got a beautiful scenery. You know, I think you'll be, you know, while you don't have cars or other people to compete with on the track, every now and then you do have a kangaroo. So, it's an amazing location.
3: You mentioned some of the experienced athletes who will be competing this weekend. Who locally in the junior ranks will you be keeping an eye on this weekend competing?
4: That's a really great question. So, you know, apart from Tim Fraser, who, as I've already mentioned, he's going to be in the half marathon and he is in the running for the Commonwealth Games team that's going to be announced very, very soon. You've also got Mitch Baker, who was in the Australian World Teams event in Brazil a couple of months ago. You've got Gillian Ryan, my daughter, who medalled at Nationals recently. And you've also got Hani Djukovic, who also medalled at the Australian Uni Games. So we've got an amazing selection of junior walkers that are coming up through the ranks, and obviously we've got people coming from around Australia. Unfortunately, Owen Toyne, another one of our medalists from the World Teams event, is in camp in the Gold Coast getting ready for the World Under-20s, which is happening in August.
3: Presumably for people who are heading out to Stromlo this weekend for other sports, for mountain biking, perhaps to run on the grass course, they can continue to do that. Is this event open for spectators to come and have a look?
4: It's absolutely open. Yeah, I think that the running track might be closed this weekend. If cyclists or just general public want to come and have a look, yep, it's free for people to come and watch. As I said, we're running a canteen all day, and where the pavilion is at Stromlo actually gives you a really, really great view of the course. We'll be starting off at 7:30 and running all the way through until about 4:30. People, if they want to just come and have a look at some of the best race walkers in Australia, we'd love to have them come on down and ask about it. And we'd also love if people would love to get involved and find out more about the sport. Just come down, have a chat to us, and we'll help out in any way we can.
3: There's your invitation to go and watch some very high-level road walking at the 2026 Road Walking Championships on at Stromlo tomorrow. Some competitive races, that's for sure.

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3: Lily Bone is a back rower for the Brumbies women's team, also the Wallaroos, and made her debut for the Wallaroos this year against Fiji at Canberra Stadium. She joins me this morning on Grandstand ahead of the opening game this weekend. Lily, welcome to Grandstand. You must be feeling pretty excited to get underway this weekend in the Super Rugby women's season.
4: Oh, thank you so much for having me. Yes, very much excited for this weekend. Obviously, round one for Super W. And I know that not only myself, but the whole team, we're jumping with joy. We're too excited to get on that field.
3: And you've had a few runs in the recent weeks as part of the preseason. How have you found the group? How are you connecting as a group? It's early days, but are you feeling like you're ready to get out there this weekend?
4: Definitely. Obviously, we haven't had any luck in scoring a victory at the moment, but each week we get stronger and better and better. So hopefully we secure one this weekend, because I know the girls are ready to rip in and eager to get out there on the field and give it all we've got. But coming from those three games that we had, I just know that, you know, we've gotten a lot stronger and we're more connected as a group, which is really exciting.
3: Before we get into talking about the Reds, I know they're always a tough opponent. Let's talk a little bit about you and your pathway into rugby union, because I understand that before progressing through Brumbies development pathways, you played rugby league. Lily, what made you switch codes?
4: Growing up, I did play rugby league. I played with the boys, and back at home, they didn't have any girls teams for the rugby league whilst I was growing up. The only option that was there for me really was union. So I ended up going over and giving union a crack and played with the boys a little bit there, and then got dispensated into the women's comp back at home. And that's where I actually fell in love with it. Coming from a family that they're all big league supporters, and I'm the kind of odd one out now playing union, which is quite funny.
3: And you're from Orange. What opportunities were there for you at home? Did you have to travel to play games?
4: Obviously growing up, there was our club competition back in Orange, which was, as you can guess, country rugby, rough, and absolutely loved that aspect. But if I wanted to do any rep, I was always travelling. I know that, for league, for my rep for league,

0: I was in Tashigale for the Roosters, so I was travelling up to Sydney at least two, three, maybe even four times a week, just to get there, which was like a 6-hour round trip. Whereas then for Union, there was a couple of representative teams around home, but it was still like at least an hour travel for me. Whereas then I'd come down to Canberra, and that's where I started with the Brums, which was yet again like a 6-hour trip, 6-hour round trip for me too. So a lot of travelling, and very much grateful for my mother for always carting me around.
1: So is it fair to say that the decision was more driven by what was going to be supported and convenient rather than where your passion was to start with? I know you've developed such a love for rugby union, but is that what kind of drove you in the direction?
0: Yeah, honestly, because there wasn't anything really there for me for league back at home. So then making that transition over to union, just because I love the contact aspect, and then found out that union's actually a lot rougher than league. And that's why I was like, you know what, I actually do love this a little bit more. So
1: you're made for it by the sounds. And outside of rugby, you're working as a development officer. And with that experience of knowing just some of the challenges that young women face to find competition that is of their level, if you're wanting to progress and develop as a player, what sort of opportunities are you creating and working to build for young women across the region?
0: I'm looking at trying to encourage more girls to just put their hand up and give it a crack, because obviously now there are a lot more opportunities within the union space, even league. Like, you know, I'm happy to grow both, but obviously we want more development within the union space. So I'm just there to encourage more girls to put their hand up and give it a crack. I know that, you know, going to a couple of schools, you get a couple of kids that are really shy and standoffish, but making it as enjoyable as possible for them to build their confidence to actually go and, you know, go home, talk to their parents and want to have a go at it. I just want to try and get as many girls in and around and show them and, you know, tell them about my story, about how I grew up and all the struggles I had, and that, you know, I understand and I'm there for them too, and, you know, help as many and just continue to, you know, get the passion out there. Like I do.
1: That must mean a lot of travel. Are you traveling all over New South Wales to get the word out to young women keen on playing rugby union?
0: Yes, I am. I actually came back from Cooma today, and I've got a couple of talent combines coming up for some young girls, for under 16s and under 18s girls out in some regional places. Like, I'm heading out to Wagga, Grenfell, Griffith, Batemans Bay, all those areas. So trying to get out there and get out to all the little country towns as much as possible to really get more girls putting their hand up.
1: If you've just tuned in on Canberra Grandstand, you're hearing from Lily Bone. She's a back row for the Brumbies women's team, and also the Wallaroos made her debut this year against Fiji at Canberra Stadium. This weekend, the Brumbies will open their season against the Reds in Queensland. The Reds are always a tough opponent, and I wonder what challenges you're expecting from them this weekend. You have had a little bit of a taste in the preseason. What do you think they'll bring, Lily?
0: I reckon they're definitely going to bring that aggression. You know, obviously it's always going to be a tough contest between the two. So just the hard hits and hard runs, which, you know, if they're going to give that, we're only going to give that back 10 times harder. So I think it's just going to be a tough game.
1: Have you got any younger or new players that you've been sort of really impressed with during the preseason? Have there been any new recruits that have surprised you that are ready to take that on?
0: Yeah, definitely. We've got Raina, who is starting at 7 this weekend. I think she's definitely one to keep an eye out. We have Jane Morrison coming off the bench for her debut as well. She's been really good within the props. I've got another one like Tess. She's been called up to replace Boo as she's still carrying her injury. So Tess, she's a really good one to keep an eye out. Honestly, all the girls that are coming through and having a crack this weekend, I think everyone has their own little talents and their own little secret weapons that they will be pulling out this weekend. So honestly, the whole team is going to be a great one to watch.
1: That's Lily Bone. She's the back row for the Brumbies women's team, also the Wallaroos.

0: A young man vanishes, and something about it doesn't sit right.
1: It made no sense.
0: I'm Rob Bergen. 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

0: The long break is here and the West Indies are in a hole. Quentin Hull with you for Grandstand Cricket across ABC Sport. And this famous venue, the Gabba, its future is uncertain. We're going to see if we can find out just what the latest is with this patch of sporting real estate, which has been so often the start of the men's test summer. We're closing this year in late January, so the positioning of this test match, just what's happening with the Gabba, among other things to be discussed. But I think first and foremost, as I welcome Queensland Cricket's Chief Executive Officer Terry Svensson to the microphone. Terry, always good to have a chat to you. You're looking quite fresh for a boss that celebrated a Big Bash victory. Congratulations, the Heat going to foreign territory and winning just their second men's Big Bash last night. Welcome.
1: Thanks, Quentin. Great to have to be here in the studio with you on a fantastic day here in Brisbane. But what a night, and wonderful to have the Brisbane Heat take the trophy out.
0: What was the atmosphere like? It looked extraordinary. And just the second time that the men in teal, I mean, the women have been so consistent in the Big Bash, but now it seems you're getting things right for the men's Bash program.
1: Yeah, it does. And look, from a women's point of view, the Brisbane Heat have made six consecutive finals, and there's been a level of consistency that we haven't seen in the men's squad. And I know you and I chatted a couple of years ago, and you know, what did we need to do? And you know, we've had a lot of input. We made some changes in our group. Matthew Renshaw came back from the Strikers. We got Nisa back from the Strikers. Usman decided to move back to sort of Queensland full-time and play in the BBL here from the Thunder. And I remember talking to Usman before he did this tour of Pakistan, and we'd had a conversation about the role that he could play across the entire Queensland cricket organisation, including the Brisbane Heat. And we've seen the benefits of his leadership. And this year, you know, some wonderful additions. More consistency is what we've seen, and that's helped us, you know, win the title last night.
0: From a broader perspective across the entire competition, because now Cricket Australia runs the test matches and the internationals, I mean, it's been quite a while since the state associations have done that, the revenue streams are now very dependent on the Big Bash franchises, and you've got two less home games, and you had a washout for what was going to be your biggest night on New Year's Day. So what are the discussions around state cricket as to this new shortened men's Big Bash schedule and what it means for the bottom line, particularly if you get a washout or two?
1: Yeah, I mean, from a financial point of view, Queensland cricket relies heavily, like other states, on the funding, the guaranteed funding that we get from Cricket Australia, and the majority of their funding comes from broadcast rights. So for Queensland cricket, 80% of our funding comes from Cricket Australia. The other 20% comes from the Big Bash. So we're heavily reliant on that. That's through sponsorship and corporate hospitality. It's ticket sales. It's sponsorship, as I've said. So, you know, for us this year, and Queensland advocated to, you know, go from 14 games to 10, we felt fast and furious was important. Scarcity is also important, less games, so we get more fans into the ground. But effectively what we needed to do was generate the same amount of revenue out of 10 games that we did for 14. You talked about the washout here. We do take out insurance. It's not 100% in terms of the revenue, so we would have certainly lost revenue on that. But we rely on nights like last night, and winning and being consistent to be able to drive more sponsorship and more money into the game for us here, which ultimately we reinvested in that money running programs throughout Queensland.
0: Give us a secret or two. How was the change room? I know you probably won't speak too much out of school. I've seen some raucous celebrations and some rhyming songs around the cult hero, Tall Paul. Pop your head in. How are the boys?
1: Yeah, no, look, it was fantastic. And I think one of the culture that we've created really is a family culture. And there are lots of, you know, parents and wives and sisters and girlfriends travelled, and brothers travelled down to Sydney to watch the game. Look, there were probably 60 people in the dressing room after the game enjoying the celebrations. And, you know, the lifeblood is Matthew Kuhneman in our team. He
0: really
1: leads the team song. We've got some wonderful young men, like we do in our women's program, wonderful young women coming through the competition. But, yeah, look, it was very good. Sensible, but thoroughly enjoyable to, you know, be around the group and celebrate what had been, you know, probably the best season we'd had for some time.
0: Terry Svensson, the Chief Executive of Queensland Cricket, with us, and we're going to get to that broader. The national interest story is about the future of the Gabba, but just to finish up on last night, can you just explain, one of the stories of the Big Bash of the last couple of years has been the emergence of Spencer Johnson. Of course, part of South Australia's first class setup. He's decided to stay playing first class cricket with South Australia, but got another opportunity through a 20-over competition that you thought you'd expand here to see if you could uncover supplementary players for the Heat. And Spencer Johnson is one of those guys who, well, already 1.8 mil for the IPL auction. He's played for Australia. There's even player of the final, 4 wickets. Yeah, it's amazing what he has become from the opportunity that you've given by investing in club T20 cricket.
1: Yeah, look, as part of the review, if I go back and think about the Brisbane Heat men's team has finished more times in the bottom four of the competition than we have had in the top four over the complete period of time. So we needed to take a look at what was our approach. Who was in our team? Was there consistency in batting and bowling? What was the leadership like? But also what was, and this is overused sometimes, the word pathway, but how were we developing the skills and competencies of white ball cricketers, but specifically T20? And really what was born was a new premier grade competition here in Brisbane, or in Southeast Queensland, where our 12 premier grade clubs competed in the KFC T20 Max. And we typically have a T20 competition in December. And ultimately, that was too late then to be able to bring in players into the squad because Big Bash should be up and running. So we play it in August and September. We often have one or two positions that are still available, both on the men's list and also the women's list. And this year, the second year that it's run, we had 85 players come from interstate to play in the competition. And what that did was, in the first year, it threw up Spencer Johnson. And it threw up Josh Brown. And we had Nathan McSweeney come back and play.
0: So your best performer with the bat and your best performer with the ball in the final last night were not a direct line, but you can see the link there between the investment in local T20 cricket to then push them through to the Big Bash.
1: Absolutely, and we've seen other Queenslanders go and play in other teams. Paddy Dooley's playing for the Hurricanes. Chowdhury had an exceptional T20 max competition here in Southeast Queensland. We're also making sure that we're limiting the amount of interstate players that play in a team, so it can only be 3, so we're making sure that we still look after our local talent. And we're hopeful of also getting a player from the country as well. So it's a Queensland-wide approach to make sure that we build a great pipeline of T20 stars, both men and women, over the next few years.
0: And on the SMS, to wrap up the BBL chat, it's an old chestnut, but I'll take Neil's point and ask Terry about it. Neil texts, it's hard to take BBL too seriously when teams suddenly lose their players to other competitions mid-season. So your captain, Colin Munro, departed, Sam Billings, who was your keeper bat, gone as well. I mean, the strikers lose Chris Lynn. There's other stories around it. Do we just have to accept that that's the way that it is? If you want to play in the holiday window with these big crowds, that the money wins out elsewhere? What's the discussion like in that regard?
1: Yeah, look, I don't think we should accept it. You know, if I think about the IPL, for instance, probably more games than we're currently playing here. There's certainly a different investment for the players in terms of remuneration that they get compared to what the salary caps here in Australia are. What I'd be doing is we've shortened from 14 games to 10. I think we also need to shorten the time frame as well. It needs to be over 4 or 5 weeks as opposed to 6 or 7. I think we've also got to work with the ICC to make sure that other competitions elsewhere, we're keeping windows clear. And as I understand that some of the competitions that are playing in Saudi at the moment, in Abu Dhabi at the moment, might be pushed back. That allows more time. But I think we should be doing everything possible to keep, you know, the best cricketers and also Australian cricketers in our competition for that period of time. And, you know, I'd hope to think by mid-December it starts and then by the end of January it's finished. We look at remuneration, we look at scheduling, and we make sure that we keep, protect the window to keep, you know, as Neil said, to keep all the players in the competition during that time.
0: Yeah, interesting thoughts. 0467 920 222 if you've got a question. Lunch, or should I say, the main break, the terminology of day-night test cricket, Terry, it still catches us, doesn't it? Up West Indies are 5 for 64, having won the toss and elected to bat. If you are just tuning in, 3 wickets to Mitchell Starc, Brathwaite out for 4, Chanderpaul 21, McKenzie 21, Athanase 8, and Graves 4-6. The Gabba. You utter that name and immediately cricket fans think of the first ball of the men's summer. There's the scheduling question, which is probably not as big as the question of what is the future of this place? If you're not across the recent politics in this part of the world, there's a school that's due to be, demolished as and placed elsewhere. The East Brisbane School, just beyond the to our left. 2025 is the next Ashes, and the original window was after the Ashes, knock the place down, rebuild it for the 2032 Olympics, and hopefully Ashes in 2029, it will be brand new stadium, will be ready to go. Now, in the last couple of weeks, the Queensland Premier, Anastasia Palaszczuk, is no longer the Premier. Stephen Miles is the new Premier. There is now a review into the master plan of the 2032 Olympics, which will be run by former Lord Mayor Graham Quirk. Outside of all of that, Terry, does something need to happen to the Gabba? Do we need to fix the Gabba? From a cricket point of view, is the Gabba now fifth in line when it comes to cricket venues in the country? Does something need to be done?
1: Yeah, look, it's been a topic well discussed and well talked about over the last couple of weeks and certainly months. And from a Cricket Australia point of view and a Queensland cricket point of view, we have never advocated for not knocking over and rebuilding. We certainly, you know.
0: So you like the original plan of being out of commission for 4 years and a brand new spanking stadium by the Ashes 29?
1: Yeah, I guess the first point, we've never said we wouldn't support it. What we have said, and this is where a lot of the discussions actually happened, is tell us what's happening. What's the time frame? Is it being knocked over? Is it being rebuilt? Or is it being refurbished? Our view is that something needs to happen here at the Gabba. The longer it goes on and the amount of money that's being speculated that it would cost to knock over and rebuild, I think the Premier's made a wise decision that he puts a pause on it. And he says, let's review, given some significant changes over the last 2 years when it was first discussed. Let's review it. Graham Quirk's been appointed. Let's bring in the key stakeholders and let's have a real, open, honest, transparent conversation. And we haven't had a conversation yet in terms of, we've certainly seen the terms of reference, but we haven't had a conversation yet in relation to what it looks like or what it could look like.
0: So you've got no preference for a demolition and rebuild or a renovation, but something needs to be done.
1: Yeah, we I guess it will come down to... something needs to be done, yes, mm-hmm. And it will come down to a range of issues. If it is going to be knocked over and rebuilt, what's it going to cost? How long is it going to be? What's going to be the cost to AFL and cricket and tenants in the future? Or is there an alternative? And much of the conversation that we had recently has been, well, we're going to the R&A and it's going to cost you to actually play there. And as we said, that would send Queensland cricket broke. So we want a conversation to say, what are the alternatives? There may be alternatives that people haven't thought about. We were proactive. We said in terms of displacement, we'd like to play at Allan Border Field. the issue that we have with Allan Border Field is just from a fan's point of view, we can only get 2,000 to 3,000 fans in there at the moment. And what we'd be looking for longer term is at least having a precinct that could seat 10,000 fans, and that's why we were advocating for Allan Border Field.
0: Yeah. Terry Svensson, the Chief Executive of Queensland Cricket, is with us, and this is an issue which is also being felt by the Brisbane Lions, and there is a similar thing coming out of the Lions, who have got that new facility.

0: property down at Springfield, and they're saying, well, we need somewhere to play. We're happy for you to give us money to build some more out here. Same with you guys at Porterfield. Whether or not that's the way to go, we'll wait and see. Now, the broader cricketing public, I'll get back to specifics of what it looks like for where the teams play in a moment, but are you still holding firm after the Olympics when they put that pitch in the middle? Is it going to stay? Drop in wickets?
1: Look, our position at the moment is that it's a permanent wicket is what we want. We won't accept a drop-in wicket. But again, this is part of the conversation that we want to have. The first discussion is, will it be knocked over and rebuilt? If that's the case, we then move on to one element of where do we play when it happens, and then two, what does it look like when it is rebuilt? And part of the conversation is obviously going to be, is it a permanent wicket or a drop-in wicket?
0: What does Test cricket in Queensland look like without the Gabba for 4 years?
1: Look, it's tough. We're unlikely to have Test cricket in Brisbane during that period of time, to be honest, unless, you know, if it's an Ashes series or if it's...
0: Men's India. Test cricket I'm talking
1: yep,
0: about.
1: Men's Test cricket. We're unlikely to have, you know, if it was an Ashes or a Test series against India, where do you play? Do you play at Allan Border Field if that was redeveloped to have 10,000 seats? Gold Coast is a credible option. We've had a wonderful experience at the Gold Coast over the last couple of weeks.
0: And they've played a women's test there, and of course you went down there and you've played quite a bit of Big Bash. See, outside of maybe some out-of-season trips to Townsville and Cairns and the facilities there, or down on the Gold Coast, there's going to be a massive void for Test cricket in the state capital, isn't there?
1: Yeah, and I think it, and again, it comes back to the details. Is it 4, 5, 6 years if it is knocked over and rebuilt? And there'll certainly be other jurisdictions, other states aiming to actually get those tests playing in those states. You know, Manuka in Canberra.
0: Leaving a couple at the MCG Hobart, or SCG, as they've done in the past. Yeah, there's lots of options,
1: exactly,
0: isn't there?
1: But, that's one part of the discussion that needs to have. And I know that, you know, all stakeholders and me as a Queensland resident, we all need to be concerned about the cost and what the return is. And I think it's a smart move by, you know, our new Premier, Stephen Miles, to be able to pause. Have a look at a review. Just how deep the review will go, well, that's yet to be determined. So, I'm expecting to have more of a conversation over the next couple of weeks.
0: Got the schedule for next summer for us? Here we are in late January playing against the West Indies. Not quite mid to early November for when the season starts. India's coming. When's the Gabba hosting India?
1: Look, from that perspective, it'll be a 5-test series. So you'd imagine that the 5 major markets are in play to actually host. I think it's in the Queensland public psyche that the first test is always played here, and it's the end of November. It would be great to play the first test here.
0: Is that your preference?
1: Look, our preference would be to play the first test here. If there's a fallback option, what we'd need to make sure is that we're actually playing a test here before Christmas. Because I'd imagine, look, you know, if we get into specifics of it, it's either going to be Perth or Brisbane that starts, the first test. I'd imagine it then probably goes into, Adelaide. Again, then it's Perth or Brisbane for the third test, and you're going to get the Boxing Day test in Melbourne and Sydney are both locks, right?
0: We've heard that the New Year's Day test will be the last test of the 5 next year. So Boxing Day will be 4. I think that's... Or at least 2 tests before Boxing Day. So, it's a good roll-up today, though. The quality of the opposition and day-night test matches. Are you happy with the Gabba being the second of the day-night venues for test cricket in the country? South Australians are very on the front foot when it comes to where they think they should be placed. What about the Gabba and its day-night status?
1: Yeah, look, if we had a preference, we'd certainly go for the first test of the summer. If we ended up with the third, that's okay. That's certainly in school holidays, and that allows us to probably attract even more fans. I think what we have to do from a scheduling point of view, and we've certainly got our schedule laid out over the next 7 years, we know who's coming. We just need to determine when, where and when will it be played. And I think it's fair to all Queenslanders, and no matter where you live across Australia, to be able to say the first test is always going to be in Brisbane and it's going to be this time. People can start to plan. If you're delaying...
0: I wonder whether the BCCI agrees with that thought process, Terry, because they're not keen to come to the fast and pacey Gabba to start, particularly when the last time they came here, they played at this time of year and ended up securing a wonderful series victory.
1: Well, why wouldn't they come here and play? They won last time they played here.
0: Well, that's one way to think about it as well.
1: I mean, that's probably the way that I'd think about it. But look, for us, I definitely want to test, before Christmas, whether it's the first or the third. That will come down to a range of other, topics. One of those that you've just raised that we'll actually go through. But, for us... as part of this back to the review, part of this, what's the timing? What does it look like? When will we hear? And will it be out or will it be in? Does it need a renovation? We need to make sure that we keep a project here, that there's certainly going to be a redevelopment.
0: Well, almost 20,000 here at the moment, 19,557. Terry, always great to have a chat to you. Thank you for your time.

0: Budging on the Blind Side.
1: Who are the hogs for the homeless, he says? Who the hell is rooting King? Man, we can't help.
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0: Ryan HG.
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5: With me is Tracy Holmes to talk about Sports Hall of Fame. And in today's show, you're speaking with Arthur Ashe, Heather McKay, and David Hooks. And what made these athletes unique as individuals?
6: Well, they were all brilliant, but the one that would stand out there would be Arthur Ashe for me, because he wasn't just competing in his sport to be the best in the sport that he chose, but he was also competing against racism and competing against all sorts of barriers that were put up all over the place, wherever he went. But the way he approached it, there's a number of different ways of approaching any kind of a hurdle, I guess. The way he approached it was with such charm, such ease, so polite. And you often wonder why. You often think, if I was confronted with those same sorts of horrendous barriers, would I react like that? Probably not. I'd probably get very, very angry. But he was remarkable. And, you know, it's one of those sort of things where you say to yourself, there are some things that happen in life and there is no way of understanding why. He ended up dying of AIDS, and it wasn't that long after I spoke to him for this Hall of Fame interview. And he got AIDS because I think he was giving blood, or he had a blood transfusion for something, and the blood that they gave him was infected. That should never happen. It was just horrific. And I remember in the interview, it might still be left in here, I don't know, we'll hear it, but I did ask him, what do you hang on for now, you know? And how do you not get angry at the world for this happening to you? And he said, well, you wouldn't want it to happen to anyone else, you know, me as much as anybody. But what I hang on for now is my daughter's next birthday, which is very, very sad. But he was just a great man. And whatever was thrown in front of him, he approached with such grace.
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7: You would need more than a lifetime to be able to appreciate and understand the depth and breadth of what this man has done and continues to do, not for himself, not only for his sport, but for each of us. Arthur Ashe is more than a tennis legend. He is more than a human rights campaigner. He is more than is possible to describe. Perhaps it's best put as Arthur Ashe is Arthur Ashe. And we welcome him to Grandstand. It's good to talk with you, Arthur.
8: Well, nice to be able to talk to you.
7: Where do we start? You're a Wimbledon winner, an Australian Open winner, a US Open winner, a former world number one, the Davis Cup captain, but more than all of that, you surpass your tennis prowess with your attitudes and philosophy to life. It's difficult to describe, but your goodness seems to be your greatest achievement.
8: Well, that puts me in a very uncomfortable situation. That's probably for others to judge and to say, but certainly I've tried to act the way my family would have wanted me to act, and I don't think I've misbehaved too many times.
7: And certainly doesn't seem so, and that puts us in a difficult position because we feel a little bit lesser than you. You were one of the first ever black athletes to become a world best. Was that battle against a white society the first in a series of lessons that made you so incredibly strong?
8: Oh, well, certainly it was one of those

0: life lessons that stay with you long after that discrimination had passed. Yes. Growing up in Virginia in the 1950s, as I did, was growing up under segregated laws as regard to race. You had to live an almost separate existence, and certainly a lot of occupations and jobs and positions that one would look forward to as an adult, you knew were just closed to you simply because you were black. And so that forced us to either leave, go to other places like the West Coast or the northern states that did not have segregationist laws. But again, it took a lot of energy. It was needless. It was unnecessary. And it also just served to keep a low level of anger around all the time. So I'm not surprised at all that people reacted the way they did sometimes in the face of all of that.
1: Would you say that times have changed for other people of your race and through other countries, or do you think it's just a surface correction?
0: Oh, sure. Oh, no. The changes have been monumental. Of course, today was the funeral for our first African-American justice on the Supreme Court, Justice Thurgood Marshall. He died on Sunday, and his funeral was today. I could not have imagined as a schoolboy in the 50s that one day someone black would sit on the Supreme Court of the United States. And even in my home state, as I mentioned, Virginia, which was segregated when I was a boy, that state now has a black governor. So a lot of progress certainly has been made. I remember my first trip to Australia in 1965 in your spring, getting there in late September. I was just amazed and was trying to seek out some aboriginals there who would thought of that they were your native Australians, so to speak, and talk with quite a few of them about problems that they had, but it didn't. I don't think it even approached what we had to deal with. And I also concluded that the problems with your Aboriginals were more closely akin to the problems with our Native Americans, our American Indians, than they were with American Negroes.
1: What about your personal achievements? Would you consider your greatest achievements as those on the court or outside of it?
0: Well, I think one separates those two. I mean, you have professional achievements. Certainly, I'm proud of my achievements as a player, the Australian Open and Wimbledon, the U.S., the Davis Cup, and the other events. But I think there's a separate set of accomplishments. I felt good about even graduating from college. Again, you can understand my family background. On my father's side, I was the first child or grandchild to even go to college. And my grandmother, my father's side, had 10 children, none of whom went to college. My father never went past the third grade. My father was basically semi-literate. And so it meant a great deal to me and my family that I went to a college, not only a college, a famous college, like UCLA in Los Angeles. So those are things, when set in the proper context, may seem trivial and minor to some people, but compared to where my family was, it was quite major.
1: Well, as briefly as I can, I'll just try and run through some of the many organisations you've been responsible for at some stage. The Association of Tennis Professionals Players Union, Chairman of the American Heart Association, the United Negro College Fund, the Safe Passage Foundation, the African American Athletic Association, author of A Hard Road to Glory, Artist and Athletes Against Apartheid, and of course the latest, the Arthur Ashe Foundation for the Defeat of AIDS. Where do you get the strength to continue giving so much of yourself to so many others?
0: Well, there are so many gaps organizationally, or so many needs that go unmet. If I think there is a niche that I could help fill and I can convince some others to come along for the ride, so to speak, well, then I get involved. I certainly felt that way with the tennis back in the early 70s. You know, our first ATP president was Cliff Drysdale, and I was second. I think John Newcomb was right behind me. It was a very interesting time. I remember, for instance, once when we were at a meeting trying to get the players to take a bit more collective action for our own, to ensure our own future. It suddenly hit me that about half the players in the room came from military dictatorships or countries where nobody voted. And it suddenly just dawned on me that the English players, the Australian players, the players from New Zealand, the American players, even the South African players, apartheid and all, they were going to have to carry the day. And so it was no accident that, again, Cliff Drysdale from South Africa, myself from America, John Newcomb from Australia, Jaime Field from Chile, which is a slight aberration. These were, for the in the main, players from countries that at least had some, either democratic countries or some semblance of allowing people to vote. Those are the sorts of crazy life lessons that you sort of learn along the way.
1: Well, as a young tennis player, you were once probably more turned away from tournaments because of your colour. Did you feel that same sort of ostracism after revealing in the early stages that you'd tested HIV positive?
0: I don't think the feeling was the same, but certainly the stick-to-itiveness and the willingness, the self-insistence that, look, this is the way things are, you got to make the best of it, get on with it, and don't expect any quarter to be given, that sort of attitude, I think, helps. Tennis, as we all know, after all, is an individual sport. When you get out on the court and the umpire says play, there are no timeouts, no substitutions, and no coaching. And so over time, you develop a self-reliance and independence that I think helps you in other ways as well. Certainly in Australia, as far as tennis is concerned, I mean, I really came of age on that trip to Australia, my first trip to Australia in your spring of 65. I was there for 3 months. Harry Hopman let us train with the Australian Davis Cup team. We watched a couple of Davis Cup matches. And I had the best run that I'd ever had in the sport at the time. I won four tournaments and got to six finals. And that was just absolutely unprecedented. I mean, I came back to America from Australia in early 66 thinking that I was, you know, just a couple levels better than I was 3 months earlier when I arrived in Australia.
1: Must have been a fantastic period of your life.
0: Oh, it certainly was. I mean, I have always enjoyed the international travel. A lot of players, especially Americans, don't like to leave America. Of course, America's quite a comfortable country if you're among the affluent, but I absolutely loved the travel. I loved the time I spent in Australia. Even in 81, I think it was, or 82, when we were playing Australia in Portland at a banquet one night, I burst into tears just remembering the good times I had in Australia. I mean, I have very, very fond memories of Australia because it's really, as I said, where I really learned to play the game fairly well. My confidence soared. I always had a good time there.
1: Well, you might not know it, but Australian tennis is struggling a little bit as we try to get some more names back into the top 10. Maybe we can take pride in the fact that we've been responsible for putting you up where you got to.
0: Well, I think things did change when Harry Hopman left and came here, started his own a school here in Florida, but certainly I know some of the schemes that Newcomb and Roach, Tony Roach, got involved in, and of course I know Bob Carmichael and Ray Ruffles have been traveling worldwide with some of your best young players. There would be a chance, but Australia is suffering in a way the way we're probably suffering in America because the game is much more international. There are more countries with more good coaches, with more good training schemes now available than there were, say, 25 years ago. And the game is certainly better off internationally. but certainly no country is going to dominate world tennis the way Australia did in the 50s and 60s.
1: You're listening to Grandstand right around Australia, and our featured guest today, the great Arthur Ashe. Arthur, you've been marked as a part of an incredible group of people, which includes names like JFK, Martin Luther King, Malcolm X. Do you feel a pressure knowing that you are so highly respected?
0: Oh, I don't think I don't think you can utter my name in the same breath with them. But I do think in my own niche, in my own area, at least I've tried to make a contribution. And I do think some good has come of it. And obviously it hasn't been done all on my own, but I certainly have tried. That certainly was the objective in the very beginning. But the people you just mentioned, JFK and Dr. King and Malcolm X, that's another level altogether.
1: Do you see yourself moving into politics?
0: At one time I thought about it, but when I had my heart attack in 1979 and the two subsequent open heart bypass operations, any thoughts of a political career were permanently shelved, so I should say. But I am very keen on politics. I keep up with it. I mean, I keep up with Australian politics. I've been quite political all my life.
1: Yesterday at the Australian Open Tennis, it was men's semi-finals day, and it was named Arthur Ashe Day, with all the donations going to the fund you established to defeat the virus. How has your drive been going? Are you approaching your target of $5 million?
0: Well, we have a target that is expressed in a range as opposed to one figure. The tennis community collectively promised to really try to help raise between $2.5 and $5 million. And we started last August 30th, I should say, the day before the U.S. Open started in New York City. And the Davis Cup, the Federation Cup, the four Grand Slam events, the women's tour, the men's pro tour worldwide, they've all pledged to help. And in fact, as the Australian Open kicks off in earnest, the 1993 schedule, my foundation executive director, Jacqueline Joseph, is there in Melbourne at Flinders Park now, making some arrangements and arranging for some filming of some players for some public service announcements, as well as coordinating some of the fundraising efforts there locally. So we are, and I should say, I certainly am pleased with what Australia is trying to do to help meet this goal of between $2.5 and $5 million.
1: Which has been the greatest battle for you? Was it achieving justice in world issues, or achieving victory over Australia in those great days of Davis Cup tennis competition, or is it your own personal battle now?
0: Well, certainly, if you had asked me that question at different times, I'd probably give you different answers, now my battle with AIDS is certainly important, but it is not overpowering or so dominating of my life schedule that I can't do some of the other things that I've been involved with for a long time. I'm pleased just to see the progress in professional tennis since I was one of the founders of the ATP back in 1972. I'm also pleased just to see ethnic and racial issues brought to the fore, and some resolved, some not, especially here in America. But, of course, we're seeing much worse problems in some other places, like this hideous ethnic cleansing campaign in Bosnia-Herzegovina. It just makes you wonder sometimes if we, when I say we, I mean the world's people, will ever come to a situation or a point where we can just sort of get along without fighting. I don't think the fact that we don't seem to be able to do it very long, that should not be a reason not to try.
1: Well, Arthur, you've fought for so many causes. Do you ever feel too weary to carry on?
0: Oh, no. There is a phrase I used to hear in church as a boy in Virginia growing up. And I'm paraphrasing it a little bit. It says, don't weary in your well-doing, meaning you may be doing the right thing, but don't get tired of it. don't weary in your well-doing. And I have thought of that phrase often when you think you may be doing the right thing and you think

0: results are not worth the effort. But that's no reason not to continue to try to do the right thing.
1: Arthur, I say this honestly. Before each interview, it's great to read all you can about the person and try and delve into some other parts of their life. But it's very difficult to read about you, about all you've done for so many interest groups, because it just makes you feel weak. It's so hard just to have the stamina to appreciate what you've done. It really is incredible.
0: Well,

0: colleagues, people I grew up with in Richmond, sort of expected people like myself to do what I have done, because you were told to do that if you had the power to do it. I don't think of it at all as being anything extraordinary. I guess another saying which I heard quite often growing up in Richmond, Virginia, was that from whom, how does it go? Yes, from those to whom much has been given, much is expected. And certainly I have done very well as a tennis player, and in having much, much more than the average person on this on the earth, well, I was expected to turn around and dish it back out. So I at least am trying to do that. And I'm not doing anything that I wasn't told not told to do when I was a little boy.
1: You say, to whom so much has been given. Do you ever feel, perhaps, to whom so much has been taken?
0: Oh, no. I think if you added up the pluses and the minuses at any time, the pluses way outweigh the minuses. No, I've had accomplishments and joys and fun that the average person wouldn't get to see in three or four lifetimes. No, and I'm still here, and I expect to be here a little bit longer.
1: We know that you're still there. Arthur, how does Arthur Ashe describe Arthur Ashe?
0: Well, of course, that snapshot is a bit foreshortened these days. I take things with a little shorter focus than someone other who's approaching his 50th birthday would. But I guess my thoughts and schedule revolve more around my family. My daughter is 6 years old. Right now I want to see her turn 7. That's about as far as I would go, and I think the chances of me doing that are pretty good right now.
1: You're a wonderful man and an inspiration to us all. Thank you so much for joining us around Australia on Grandstand, Arthur Ashe.
0: Well, thank you for having me, and I thank whomever would contribute to the foundation, and I hope to see some of you in Australia in person one of these days.
1: That would be fabulous. Thanks again.
0: Bye-bye.
1: Heather Mackay dominated squash through almost two decades. She won the British Open Championship every year from 1962 until 1977, an event that was recognised as the premier event in the world during that era. She won the inaugural Women's World Open Squash Championship in 1976 before moving to coach in Canada, a move which barred her from defending her British Open title. Heather returned to the top of squash in 1979 when she took the world championship. Beaten only twice in her entire squash career, Heather added to her sporting prowess representing Australia at hockey and winning a United States amateur racquetball title, a truly amazing career. Let's say good morning to Heather Mackay. Good morning.
2: Good morning, Tracy.
1: Heather, do you sometimes reflect on your magnificent sporting career and wonder, how did I do all of that?
2: Now that I'm really not working full time and have a lot more time to myself, I often do sit down and think, well, how did I do all that training, work full time and compete as well, which is quite different to what everybody does today.
1: What was it, do you think, that made you a world champion for such a long, long time?
2: Well, I don't think you can put it down to any one thing. It's a combination of many things. But once I started doing well, every time I went back to compete, I made sure that I was fit and playing well and prepared for the tournament. And just the love of the sport. I mean, to stay in a sport as long as I have, I don't think you could do it unless you really enjoyed it and wanted to do it.
1: The interesting thing is, in the beginning, I believe, you used squash mainly as a way to get fit for hockey. Was your aim in those days rather to get to the top of hockey than squash?
2: No, interesting enough, Tracy, I was a tennis player. I played a lot of junior tennis through the Queanbeyan Canberra district, and that was really my first love. And I just started playing hockey at school. I'd already started playing tennis. We were quite involved in the family with tennis, with mum and dad and two sisters and a brother and myself all playing on a regular basis. And so hockey, you know, was just another sport. And then when we got the squash courts, squash was supposed to be a good way to get fit for sport, period. So it sort of was to help both hockey and tennis.
1: So what was it that actually finally turned you around and you decided squash would be it?
2: Well, I was 19 and I hadn't really made the move.

0: move, you know, to move to Sydney for tennis or hockey. And all of a sudden I'd played in two major tournaments and I was up playing in the Australian and went through from having to qualify for the Australian draw to go through to win it. And overnight I was an Australian champion living in Queanbeyan. And then I had to make up my mind whether I was going to continue with squash. And if I had to do that, then I would have to move to Sydney, which I did.
1: So that was in 1960.
0: Mm-hmm, that's right.
1: What did you think, or what did others think when you did that, winning the Australian title after only playing for a year? Did you think you were a freak, or did you know that you could go on and be brilliant for years?
0: Oh, I don't think anybody was more surprised than myself when I actually won the Australian that year, because I was only 1 or 2 days old for the junior event, and I was a bit disappointed that I couldn't play in the junior, and then to go on and win the Australian, you know, it was a real surprise. And as a matter of fact, they'd already picked the Australian team to go to England that year, the following year, because they all thought that one of the three state champions that were picked in the Australian team would win the Australian. So it was a big surprise to everybody.
1: You mentioned earlier a couple of brothers and sisters. You were actually one of 11 kids in the family. Were they all competitive?
0: Oh, yes, right from eldest sister Pat right down. We've all competed in sport and always enjoyed sport, and we were always encouraged to play and enjoy it by both mum and dad. So we were always quite involved, and some of us went on to... quite a few of us went on to represent Canberra or New South Wales, and another sister, Australia, in the vets tennis, and myself.
1: Well, your dad was a top rugby league player, wasn't he?
0: Yes, he represented New South Wales country.
1: Was it his competitive spirit that basically rubbed off on the rest of you?
0: Oh, I think he always, you know, although Mum always came down and played tennis with us as well as Dad, but I think Dad had a little bit more time than Mum. Because, you know, with 11 kids, there was a fair bit to do around the house. But, no, they both went out of their way to make sure that we could play as much sport as we could.
1: All right, getting back to the 60s, during the 60s and the 70s, squash was strictly amateur, so money wasn't the motivating factor to stay at the top. What was?
0: I think once I started to win, I wanted to see how long I could stay there. And I think that comes with a bit of personal pride. You know, if you go unbeaten for 4 or 5 years, you think, you know, if I'm going to still compete, then I want to still see if I can stay undefeated. And I always said right throughout my career that I wanted to get out while I was on top, not stay there and get beaten and go downhill. And I was lucky enough to be able to do that.
1: Yes, but Heather, most people say they want to get out when they're at the top, thinking maybe 3 or 4 years, not 16.
0: Yes, but I've been involved in, you know, squash all my life. I've worked in the squash area in some way as well as played. So my whole involvement in life has been through squash. And while I continued to be involved in it and continued to play, I just wanted to do the best I could.
1: How could you afford it?
0: Well, as an amateur, it was very difficult. New South Wales Squash Association used to basically help send me over. I used to play exhibition matches. The money that came from that went straight to the New South Wales Association. They then used that money to help buy my ticket. Different companies helped send me over every year. So it was a combination of, you know, quite a few people putting in and trying to raise the money every year.
1: Would you rather be at your peak these days?
0: In some ways, yes. In some ways, no. I think money-wise, definitely. I mean, if you want to look at it, that aspect. But I thoroughly enjoyed my days as an amateur for 14 of the years that I played. I think today it's so much more competitive, but you're away from home for so much longer of the year. I mean, Australian players are basically overseas for nearly 7 months of the year. So there's a lot going against it and there's a lot going for it.
1: You've worked with the Institute of Sport Squash Squad for some years. Do you think you could have been even better with the facts that the players know about these days with diet, training, psychological aspects?
0: I certainly think that's made a big difference, and that's one of the reasons why the sporting people are continuing to improve. Yes, I think so. I always sort of felt that I knew how to train myself, but without a doubt, I mean, if I'd had the proper nutrition and maybe a little bit more help in the training aspect, yes, I think I could have been a lot better.
1: So what, Heather Mackay, champion of the world for maybe 20 or 30 years?
0: No, age catches up eventually.

0: we've talked on Grandstand with a number of great Australian sports people who were bigger heroes overseas than they were at home. Did you find that in England you got more recognition than here in Australia?
1: Without a doubt. The publicity I received over in England was twofold or more than what I used to get here in Australia. In Australia, at the beginning, when I first started to go over, I used to get quite good recognition. But, you know, towards the end, I'd come home and, yes, there'd be a small piece in the paper and Heather had won again. And one of Mum's quotes was always to say that if she hadn't seen it in the paper, she knew I'd won, because if I'd have got beaten, it'd have been headlines.
0: Did you feel, as a female sports star in the 60s especially, that you had to achieve a lot more than the males to get recognition in the press?
1: Well, that's funny. You know, I've been asked that quite a bit, and I really didn't sort of think too much about it in those days, and I certainly didn't feel that I was ostracised against because I was a female. And maybe looking back, you could say, yes, that was the reason I didn't get the publicity, but I really didn't think that was the reason, no.
0: What about any resistance from males in squash, that you were a female who was doing so well?
1: Not at all. I mean, a lot of the men went out of their way to practice with me, to help me, and I really didn't get any adverse feelings from the men at all. They all seemed to be, you know, very happy that I was doing well. And Kenny Hisko, Jeff Hunt in the later days, I mean, they were always very supportive.
0: As we mentioned, Heather, you had only two losses in your career, the last in 1962. Did that unbeaten record put unbearable pressure on you?
1: Towards the end, a little bit maybe, when I moved to Toronto, Canada, and I was doing a lot of coaching and really didn't get the amount of competition that I needed. I think what was the hardest thing was not that the fact that I was unbeaten, but it got to the stage that the papers would write up that that I'd drop a game, or then they would start counting how many points I lost. And to me, if I, you know, it wouldn't have made much difference. If you win 10-9 in the fifth, you still won. So, you know, when it gets down to those nitty-gritty little things, that sort of gets to you a little bit.
0: Which was the toughest to cope with, the physical strain or the mental strain?
1: I didn't have too much problem with the mental strain, to tell you the truth. I think the physical training, going out day in and day out and training, which, you know, I think you've got to enjoy to a certain stage. But I was lucky enough to have my husband Brian, who was also, you know, top squash player, and he used to train with me, and we used to practice together quite a lot, and that certainly made a big difference as well.
0: You have been noted for incredible concentration skills. Do you think that was part of your secret for remaining at the top?
1: Definitely, yes. I really didn't, as I said, I really didn't have too much problem with the mental part of the game, and that certainly makes a big difference to a lot of players. And you know, you can see a lot of players today, they really work on that part of their game, and it certainly has been proven that it does help.
0: Do you think anyone today could possibly achieve what you achieved in perhaps tougher circumstances?
1: Be very difficult, Tracy, very difficult, because there's a lot more tournaments on the calendar. There's a lot, I'm not saying it's that much, I suppose it is a bit more competitive, because there's money in it now, so every time they go on the court, you know, there's money to be played for, whereas when we went on, we played to win, and basically that was all. The travelling, I think, has a lot to do with it, you know. I think it would be very difficult to remain undefeated for as long as I did. Maybe they could win as many, but to remain undefeated, I would say, would be very, very difficult indeed.
0: When we started off chatting to you earlier today, we mentioned about the times when you do sit back and think back on such a sensational career. What is the greatest moment in your life, or what was the greatest moment in your life?
1: Well, a couple, really. I don't think I can put it down to any one. I think that first Australian, when I hit that winning shot and won the first Australian championship, that will always remain with me. First British, because that was something unexpected as well, my first trip over to England and beating the then British champion Fran Marshall. And another one was winning the ABC Sportsman of the Year, because I'd been up for that award for so many years and had never won it. And when I eventually won it, that was a big thrill as well.
0: It must have come as quite a surprise too, after, as you say, having waited for so long.
1: Yes, I don't know how many years I was there, but that year that I won it, I was also named in the All-Australian hockey team, and I think that might have helped clinch it.
0: That was fantastic. What about the final, where you disposed of your opponent in 14 minutes? I mean, that's incredible.
1: Yes, well, you really don't go on there with that idea. You go on to win the matches as quickly as you could, and that's the way I always went on the court, even right from the beginning. I'd prepared myself, and I went on the court right from the first round, and if the woman wasn't good enough to get any points, then I'd get on and get off as quickly as I could, and that's how I played all my matches. I felt that I didn't need to stay on the court and use those early rounds as practice. So, you know, it just happens. You go on there and you play as hard as you can, and if that happens, it happens.
0: How would you describe yourself, Heather?
1: As a person, as a sportsman, or...?
0: As a person.
1: Oh, very average. Very average.
0: How can you say that?
1: I just enjoy doing my own thing. My husband and I keep a very low profile.
0: Well, we've noticed that. It was quite difficult to get in touch with you in the first place.
1: We're back here in Canberra now. I enjoy being back with the family. I enjoy my sport. I enjoy just lazing around the house occasionally. I enjoy reading, that sort of thing. So, you know, I'm away from the sport, I'm a very average person, I would say.
0: And is there still something that Heather Mackay really wants to achieve?
1: No, not really. I think I've done everything I've wanted to do in squash. I will continue to compete in squash, and while I'm competing, I'll still want to do it as well as I can. So, you know, I hope to be there as a winner still. But I enjoy it more now, and I just enjoy life and take it at a little bit more leisurely pace.
0: And we've enjoyed you sharing some of your experiences with us on Grandstand. Heather Mackay, 16 consecutive winner of the British Open. Thank you so much for joining us on Grandstand.
1: Pleasure, Tracy.
0: Adelaide, the centenary of Sheffield Shield cricket is being celebrated with the match between South Australia and New South Wales. Back in 1892, the South Australians walked away with a 57-run win, and that was after being forced to follow on. So they've still got a hope in this weekend's match, despite New South Wales' brave start, mostly with thanks to Mark Waugh's 164. What better way to celebrate 100 years in Shield cricket on Grandstand than to have a chat with the greatest run scorer ever in Sheffield Shield competition, the gallant David Hooks. David, when these historical moments in cricket are staged, do you get a funny feeling in the gut knowing that you are very much a part of that history by being the greatest run scorer?
2: Well, it's an interesting question, because now that I'm not playing, I think statistics play a large part in the game of cricket anyway, and perhaps there's been a bit more time to reflect upon what's occurred in the last 100 years. And to that end, yes, it's interesting to note that one has achieved a certain milestone, and I guess it's a milestone that will be broken somewhere down the track, so it's part of the history of the game.
0: Why do you think the Shield competition is so important to Australian cricket?
2: Well, I think it's no coincidence that the strength of the Australian side has always been at its best when the domestic competition, the Sheffield Shield, has been at its strongest. And the last few years, the Shield competition has been very strong, and of course Australian cricket has followed suit. So I think that the stepping stones to play for Australia have always been in good order, and while the Sheffield Shield competition is strong, then the whole structure seems to be very stable.
0: Why then is it so difficult to attract crowds to the Shield games these days?
2: Well, I think there's a lot more that people can do with their dollar. I think they make an assessment as to what they're going to do with their summer dollar, if you like, and some of that money goes towards watching cricket. But these days, with so much one-day cricket and so much test cricket to be played, people can say, OK, I'll spend X amount of dollars going to the cricket. I may as well go to a one-day game where I'll get a result in a day. There'll be a big crowd, a great atmosphere. In most towns, it'll be under lights and a much more exciting novelty. And, of course, they've got lots of other areas in which they can spend their dollar. So I think that the players accept that fact. I only hope the Australian Cricket Board continue to address that problem and try and keep the Shield system highly promotable.
0: So you think that they should look at perhaps some sort of marketing dollars to develop that? Or do you think now that the times have changed? As you mentioned, people don't have the time anymore to sit down for 4 or 5 days, whereas a one-day game, you know, has that quick result.
2: Oh, yes, I think the new generation likes the instant cricket. I think they're brought up on instant coffee, instant food, instant takeaway food, and instant result, basketball, baseball, they all appeal to the young generation. So cricket has that appeal for the one-day game. But as I said, that our strength has always been our Sheffield Shield, and I would like to see the Australian Cricket Board have one season every 5 where there is no test tour to this country, just a full season of Sheffield Shield that is promoted like normal cricket, like test cricket. It is shown on television as much as test cricket, and the Australian Cricket Board could easily still fit in the triangular one-day series to fill their coffers, but just highly promote the Shield cricket for one season every 5.
0: So you think the longer game can survive?
2: Well, I'm not sure if it can survive. I really hope that it does survive, but I don't think it can survive without a really good promotional and marketing tool. And if we're not careful, I think that the 4-day game, the 5-day game will die a very quick death. So if that's the case, then these current administrators would have a lot to answer for.
0: What do you think of the current administrators?
2: Well, I think they're probably okay. I mean, they're probably nice blokes, but I think collectively they've got a huge responsibility at this stage. 40 years ago, the administrators had a responsibility to ensure the game continued. They did that. This generation of administrators, of course, is being hurt and hit from pillar to post with other sports, particularly baseball and basketball and the Americanised sports. Then you've got more summer sports like the triathlon and Ironman competitions, things that were sports that weren't in existence 20 years ago. So the legacy that's been handed down to this generation of administrators must be passed on. And as I said, if Test cricket and Shield cricket is dead at the turn of the century, then these administrators should be stood in the middle of the square and shot.
0: Are you going to move into administration to try and fix some of those problems yourself?
2: Well, that's an interesting question, getting past players to become administrators. And I know that it's very easy for us as past players to sit back and be highly critical of administrators and then get the question that you've just posed and say, no, I haven't got the time or I haven't got the inclination. I think one of the problems of being a one-off immediate past player in administration is the fact that you're only one voice in a lot. You probably need to do a little bit of a coup, not a bloodless coup, but a coup in the sense of if Graeme Wood went in from Western Australia, if I went in from South Australia, Jeff Lawson from Western Australia, from New South Wales, Roger Woolley from Tasmania, and Greg Ritchie, for example, from Queensland, that's probably a better way to do it. If you suddenly got 4 or 5 immediate past players at the one time in the administration field, I think that would be the only way that we would do it.
0: All right, before we look forward, let's look back on your career, and I suppose one of the most memorable moments was the centenary test and those 5 boundaries off Tony Greig. Is that what you find most people recall about your career?
2: The only thing they recall, I think, like Trevor Chappell's underarm. And probably, at the time, it didn't mean as much to me then as it does now, because on reflection, of course, a lot of things emanated from that particular over from in my career. But at the time, of course, I was just a young kid playing a test match, and the emotion of the test match was absorbed by everybody else playing the centenary test. So all players were as nervous as each other, and I didn't feel like the new kid on the block, because the Greg Chappell and a Rod Marsh and Dennis Lilley and a Bob Willis and a Mike Brearley, they're all as nervous as I was for lots of different reasons. So it was an interesting test match. When I've subsequently seen kids play their first test and seen how nervous they are, but the senior players aren't as nervous, I felt that I was absorbed in all that. So I was quite lucky to play that particular game.
0: When you go into a game like that and you are feeling those sorts of nerves and then you pull off some incredible performance, how long does it take you to settle down on top of that? I mean, does it help you or does it hinder you? Do you spend the time of the rest of the game focusing on that moment of brilliance?
2: No, I think that when you're just a youngster, particularly very, very early in your career, that a lot of youthful ignorance flows from the way you play the game. And that was certainly the case in that particular match. I just went out and played cricket. And, of course, I was in relatively good form from a run scoring situation. So to walk out and face the ball, and if it was a half volley and I hit it and I went for 4, that was what had been happening for the previous 3 or 4 weeks. So the actual hitting of the cricket ball was nothing out of the ordinary. The actual end result was, because they kept finding the gaps and going for 4,
0: You say that that performance is perhaps the only thing that most people remember about your career. What else would you like them to remember?
2: Gee.
0: Well, what do you remember most?
2: Oh, I just remember enjoying the game. There weren't too

0: too many days which I didn't enjoy, either from a successful point of view or from a non-successful point of view. I still enjoy the day and the actual battle in the jungle of walking out there and facing the fast bowler or the spinner. I would just hope that if people say, oh, I paid my $5 and went and saw David Hooks play it, I knew I was going to get some enjoyment from my $5. And I guess if at the end of 17 or 18 years that somebody can say that to me, then I suppose I've done my job.
1: So you must feel, I guess, terribly proud about the fact that spectators knew when you marched out there with the bat something was going to happen.
0: Yes, if that's what the legacy of my career has been, then that's what I'm most proud of. Players play different ways, of course. I think that an Alan Border, for example, plays the game far differently than I do. But, of course, he gives spectators enjoyment in lots of, in different ways. And if I gave them enjoyment in a certain way, then that probably reflects upon the way that I played the game and I enjoyed the game. And if that's the case, then I couldn't have done any more than that.
1: Where did you get that aggressive streak from? Was it always in your cricket, even in schoolboy days?
0: I think that schoolboy days is a long time ago. I think that probably what happens, that all cricketers who play test cricket are probably, at primary school in particular, probably the best cricketer in the team. I think that a lot of great tennis players were probably the best cricketer in their team, or a lot of test cricketers were the best baseballer in their primary school team. So from a cricket sense, we were probably all, when we were 7 or 8, the best player in the team, which meant we probably opened the bowling and opened the batting and bowled spinners and wicket keep when we had to and did all the sorts of things that encompassed the game. So we probably had a terrific grounding as Australian kids playing cricket. So if you were the best child at age 7 or 8, then you probably were aggressive, and most of us come through that system like that.
1: Ian Chappell was obviously a tremendous influence on your career. How did he affect you?
0: Yes, in different ways. Probably his influence was far different than what people perceive. Ian wasn't a great talker about what he was doing. He was a great doer and a great example setter. So I guess if I learned anything from Ian Chappell, it was the fact that I was intelligent enough just to absorb what he was doing. And the last year or so that I stood at second slip next to him, I asked a lot of questions. He didn't come forth with a lot of initial discussions, but if I asked, he would answer. So I watched and learned and listened to what he did, and I went away and I made my own decisions. But his influence was more, to me, one of watching and learning. John Inverarity, on the other hand, was more of a teacher of the finer arts of cricket. So I learned from two people in particular in different ways.
1: Do you think, I guess, looking back, you had a couple of battles with officialdom over the years. Do you think perhaps, had you tempered your style, you might have had greater success on the international scene?
0: You'd have to ask the officials that. I've never felt a great problem with officialdom. I guess I probably have clashed with them a couple of times, but I've never felt individually that I've had a problem with them. If there's an official around Australia that I can't go and have a beer with after play, I'd be most surprised. If they put their official hat on and they're in the room collectively, then probably I've had a clash with them, but I don't feel that's affected anything in my cricket, no.
1: What about captaining styles? Obviously there's a great variety in those. What do you find most successful?
0: I think Jeff Lawson in first class cricket has been most successful. I think Graham Wood in Western Australia equally is successful for different reasons. Lawson was more a doer as a captain. He was more likely to make the game of cricket. He was more likely to take a risk, whereas Graham Wood in Western Australia, because of the nature of their side and how well they played in Perth, didn't have to be a risk taker. So he just let the game roll along. He let his good players take over, whereas Lawson was prepared to take a bit of a punt. I think both players were equally successful, but for different reasons.
1: And Alan Border?
0: A different sort of captain. Alan is basically very quiet and very shy, so he does his own thing on the ground, and if you want to follow, then that's good. If you don't want to follow, then you'll probably fall by the wayside. And there's nothing wrong with that style of captaincy. It really places a lot of trust and a lot of faith in your side, which Alan does. He expects when you walk on the ground behind him that you'll put 100% in and you will follow his lead without question. And I have no problems playing under a player like Alan. In fact, I think that's thoroughly enjoyable because you just go out and do your own thing because you know that he will support you. But he's not really a captain who who teaches you a lot about what

0: down on the ground.
1: So you're very much a person that believes you should follow other people's examples.
0: Oh, yes. There should be no insubordination on the cricket ground. But once you have that, then, of course, the structure of the team falls apart. And you may disagree with what the captain tells you to do or what the captain does. If that's the case, you either talk to him about it privately after the game or you just store it inside and roll along with it, because he's the man that's entrusted with the job. A lot of us have lost their jobs as captain because a lot of players have been quite vocal in their disagreement, and I've never come to grips with that.
1: How do you mean? You think the players should just shut up and play the way they're directed?
0: During the course of the game, I do, yes. I think that after 6 o'clock or on the Monday night after the game, they can discuss however they like, but out on the ground, once the captain makes a decision, that should be followed, and I've never ever come to grips with the fact that players may question that on the ground.
1: So where do you see the role of a coach?
0: I see that pretty important, actually. I think that in this day and age, there's so much cricket played, so much more cricket than in the past, so many different varieties of cricket played, that a coach needs to be there. Our kids come through the system and they need to have their skills honed. I will say, though, that I think that our best coach in this country, whomever he may be, should be coaching at under-17 level. He should be getting the 16-year-olds and teaching them the art of playing cricket, both technically and morally. Then those best kids should go to Rod Marsh at the academy, then go through the Sheffield Shield system into the Australian side, where there is a coach who just continues their development, as distinct from having our best coach at the national team.
1: Mm. Talking about the different personalities that you've been referring to, both on and off the field, do you feel that Australian cricket at the moment has enough of those sorts of characters? I guess people like you with an aggressive streak, so that supporters do still want to go out there and see something phenomenal.
0: Oh, yes. I think all sport has them. I think that probably the contemporary generation of player isn't perceived to be like the past. You don't have the older type player who wanders around with his laces undone, or the footballer who wanders on the ground and punches blokes and is a big thug and everybody wants to throw rocks through his window. I don't think that type of personality is around, because the professionalism of all games has changed and has meant that you haven't got time to do those sorts of things. But to me, there's no difference. Dennis Lilly was a great personality on the ground as well as being a great bowler. But I don't find that Merv Hughes is any less a personality. He's certainly not as good a bowler as Dennis, and he probably fights every game to hold his place for the next game. But, gee, there could be no better personality than Merv. I don't think that Dean Jones is any less a personality than, say, Doug Walters, or Steve Waugh is any less a personality than Doug Walters. They probably don't sit in the room and smoke cigarettes and play cards while they wait to go to bat, but that's basically because the team structure doesn't allow that. You have to go down to the ground at an hour and a quarter before play, you have to warm up and do stretching exercises and run laps, which Doug didn't do. And in the 60s and in the 70s, he didn't have to. But Doug, therefore, couldn't get away with that now. But Steve Waugh and Dean Jones are certainly characters in the batting side of it. And in 30 years' time, people will look back and say, yes, Dean Jones was a character.
1: You remember these sorts of little issues, like the change room before you go out to bat. You seem to remember them with so much emotion. Do you miss them already?
0: I miss, first of all, as I said, the battle of walking out today, for example, for South Australia and facing Michael Whitney. I mean, there was a lot of enjoyment always playing against New South Wales and facing Michael Whitney, because there would be a verbal barrage first and then there would be the physical barrage of trying to face the ball. And a lot of enjoyment was gained from my end, and I'm sure from Michael's end as well. The next part that I miss, of course, is the dressing room banter, is having a few beers with the players after play. And last night when I left the ground, a couple of the New South Welshmen walked out at the same time as I did, and we had a chat, and I missed that post-match hour where you went into the opposition rooms and had a half dozen beers and went home. And they are the two areas which I will miss for a long time, I think.
1: So the old boys club isn't as entertaining as being part of the current boys club?
0: Oh, no, the old boys club's very boring. Being in the Channel 9 commentary box is not a boring day's play, but it's certainly not the adrenaline pumping day's play that playing the game is, and neither should it be. We should always remember that it's the players who are going through the gut-wrenching situation of trying to play for their careers or trying to survive or trying to get into the test side, and those people who sit in the radio box or the television commentary box, it's very, very

0: always aware and always remember that it's the players that make the game.
1: David Hooks, the greatest scorer ever in Sheffield Shield cricket. It's been great talking to you on Grandstand.
0: Been a pleasure, Tracy.
2: ABC Grandstand's Hall of Fame.

0: driving at the age of just 8. Australian equestrian Boyd Excel made history this week after winning his third consecutive World Equestrian Games gold medal in Tryon, USA. Boyd's latest gold medal win also brings his world championship tally to an extraordinary 5 titles, making him one of the highest achieving equestrian athletes in the world. But with his brakes failing as he entered the arena for his gold medal run this week, Boyd Excel had to pull out all the stops to win, proving just what a champion he is.
1: Yeah, on our cross-country course, we were checking our brakes because we put them on a container, shipping container for 6 weeks to carriages, so the brakes were sort of, we were checking that we didn't have rust, we were checking we didn't have air in the line, and unfortunately one of the nipples wasn't tightened up enough, and so when I put my foot to the brake, the fluid shot out. So straight up, we first gate, first obstacle, had an extra circle, which cost me 10 seconds. But I then had to focus like crazy and pull it back together. And my horses were fantastic, and they just had so much energy. They made up for the human error side.
2: And were you definitely going for gold in that last run? You knew you were in with a good chance?
1: Yeah, I mean, the driving sport is a 3-day competition, so we led from the beginning with the dressage. We had 5 points in the lead straight away, so we needed to maintain that. I had our ground crew on a course, and they were watching the close opponents. We know which ones are fast in the cross country. A Dutch guy called Koos Dron's very quick. A German driver called Christoph Salmon's very quick. And Chester Weber from the USA, he was the one that was close to me, so I had my spotters out, and they were giving me, through a two-way radio system, their times and splits, so we were monitoring what they were up to, and it was just a matter of managing risk but keeping enough speed to keep the lead.
2: Now, Boyd, an extraordinary achievement. This is your third successive individual gold medal at a World Equestrian Games. What does it mean to you now to get to this third gold medal?
1: Well, it's the third World Equestrian Games gold medal, but it's my fifth World Championship gold medal. The World Championships are every 2 years. But to be honest, we don't count the medals. It's for carriage driving, it's the highest sort of accolade, because we're basically, amongst all the other disciplines, we have the Equestrian Australia, Chef de Mission involved, huge veterinary panel, farriers, assistants, secretaries. You know, it's a big operation running at the World Championship, because it's a 2-week World Championship at Tryon, North Carolina. And, you know, as far as accommodation and transport and flying 5 horses and shipping containers and 12 or 13 people working on the cruise, it's a big operation. So the World Equestrian Games is a lot more work. You know, the Australian eventers qualified for the Olympics there in 6th position. The Australian show jumpers also qualified for the Olympics. So they had also some good results, and we were lucky enough to win the gold medal.
2: And, of course, you mentioned the importance of having a great team behind you and all of the logistics in getting to the event, but the real superstars as well are your horses. What can you tell us about those horses that have now helped you to gain that gold medal?
1: I've got sort of one of the best teams I've probably had in 20 years. As a group, you know, I've got 5 super horses. Sometimes you'll sort of have 3 super and 2 average, or, you know, 4 very good and 1 not so good. And at the moment, I've got a great team, so it's the best team in the world, so you go in quite confident to the World Championships, but it's more of a responsibility that to try not to make mistakes and try not to let the animals down, you know, so it puts another bit of pressure on you that you don't, you feel a relief when you've accomplished the win, because it's more relief that you've actually done what you achieved to do and you haven't made mistakes.
2: And Boyd, it's been a difficult road for you, a long journey, but a successful one. What would you say to other young people that might be listening to this that are considering a career in horses or in the equestrian industry?
1: I think you've got to follow your passion in life. And if your passion is you love your animals, then you'll make it work. And your passion is engineering, then that's what you also should follow. And I love playing tennis, but I love horses more. You know, I love sailing and water skiing and windsurfing, but I love horses more. So I've been lucky to be able to make a career out of what I'm doing.
2: And where to from here? A bit of a holiday for you and the horses now, or straight back to work?
1: No, yes, we go back to work, keep our feet on the ground and start planning again for the future. We have our World Cup Winter Series coming up. So the first show will be in Stuttgart, Germany, followed by going up to Stockholm, Sweden, and then down to Geneva, back to London Olympia, and then I'll try to look forward to a 3-week holiday in January.

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A backless sports coat for men from Roy, HG, and AB. 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Lewd from behind. 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
3: Hello, and thank you for downloading this edition of Sporting Witness from the BBC World Service with me, Ian McNess. Today, I'm bringing you the story of the bobsledding champion, Vanetta Flowers, the first black athlete ever to win gold at a Winter Olympics. It's the 19th of February 2002, and at a chilly bobsled track in Park City in the US, an excited crowd of 15,000 spectators are attending the first ever women's bobsled event at the Winter Olympics.
4: We were not expected to win the gold medal. There was another team that was ranked ahead of us.
3: Vanetta Flowers is still relatively new to the sport, and she and her driver Jill Bakken are very much considered the underdogs.
4: We'd only been together for a few months, but she had been a driver for several years, and we felt like we had the tools necessary to win.
3: But as they launch themselves down the track, it soon becomes clear that this pair are a force to be reckoned with.
4: In the sport of bobsled, anything can happen, and it just worked out perfect for us.
3: Vanetta Flowers was born in Birmingham, Alabama, in the United States. She first got into sports at the age of 9.
4: My first track coach kind of found me at my elementary school, basically had all of the kids race in PE, and at the end of the day, I had the fastest time in the school. He called my mom and asked if I could join his track team. So from that moment on, he saw something in me that I didn't know was there and told me I could be the next Jackie Joyner Kersee. So she was my idol growing up before I even met her. So that was my dream, to be the next Jackie Joyner Kersee. So I trained, and my dreams was to go to the Summer Olympics.
3: But Vanetta eventually realized that her dreams of competing at the Summer Olympics in track and field were not to be.
4: I tried out in 96 for the Atlanta Games, didn't make it, and then trained 4 more years for the Sydney Games, didn't make it. At the trials, one of the bobsled drivers was there recruiting athletes, because you need speed in order to push the bobsled. My husband spotted her flyer. I tried out.
3: Did you always feel safe, did you never feel safe?
4: Well, my first time down the track, I didn't know what to expect. I mean, at the time, I loved roller coasters, so I thought it was going to be just like a very fast roller coaster, but felt like I'd been placed in a trash can and thrown down a hill. So I was scared out of my mind the first few times that I went down, but it got better the more times I went down the track. But I felt confident in my drivers because they had been doing it for years, so I wasn't scared at all after a while.
3: Although she was used to running at speed, adapting to bobsledding came with unique challenges. As brake woman on the two-woman team, her job was to launch the sled at high speed.
4: I had to basically learn how to push a sled. I think coming from track and field, I had the speed, but I didn't have the power and the strength that's needed to push a 450-pound bobsled. So I did a lot of weight training. I did a lot of conditioning. And then I had to get my body used to running in the cold.
3: So where you were training, were there sort of indoor refrigerated places or?
4: Well, the ba-

0: That you were training, were there sort of indoor refrigerated places or?
1: Well, the basic outdoor training was on a track, and I did a lot of hill workouts. There are tracks that are indoors, like we train in Calgary. They have an indoor start track, so we would go there and just basically work on the start. But as far as getting used to the cold, that was a huge adjustment for me. I never really adapted, but it worked for me.
2: Vanetta's big break was when she was chosen by driver Jill Bakken to be her new brake woman. And so barely 2 years after switching to the sport, Vanetta found herself gearing up for the Olympic trials.
1: There were World Cup events leading up to the Olympics, and the Olympic trials was actually in Park City, the home of the 2002 Winter Games, a few months before the Games.
2: Vanetta and Jill made it through the trials. They would contest a bobsledding final that consisted of only two runs down the Utah track.
1: Then they take the fastest time combined with those two runs to determine gold, silver, and bronze medal.
0: That's a lot of pressure, isn't it? That sounds like a lot of pressure.
1: Well, there's a lot of pressure. I mean, it's the Olympic Games, and a lot of people dream of going. They prepare and for years, and to even make it to the Olympics is a huge dream for a lot of people.
2: On the day of the race, Vanetta was feeling some nerves, but was grateful for her family and friends.
1: My husband was there. He coached me and got me to the Olympics. My mom was there, my first track coach. My mother-in-law, father-in-law, and had friends that I competed with in track and field, and family that lived in Park City.
2: But even with her positive attitude, Vanetta and Jill weren't favorites to win. The pair were given very little time to practice together and were considered to be the second string U.S. team.
1: Team USA's first team was Jean Racine and Gia Johnson. Jean was ranked number one in the country for the past year, so she was the favorite. She had all the endorsements and commercials.
2: But Vanetta and Jill's first run was a surprising success. And suddenly, all eyes were on the two women.
1: There were so many competitive athletes from several countries. In the sport of bobsled, anything could happen. And I was fortunate enough to have a great driver, and we were able to surprise the world with our record-setting time.
2: And as they threw themselves down the track for a second time, the crowd roared. In less than 2 minutes, Vanetta and Jill crossed the finish line and entered Olympic history.
0: Do you remember what the time was?
1: No, I don't. It was 20 years ago? Nope.
2: In fact, Vanetta and Jill had taken the gold with a time of 1 minute 37.76 seconds. A full second in front of their US rivals and 0.3 seconds ahead of the German team.
1: So much happened after we won the gold medal. I don't think we slept for a couple of hours. We didn't get our medal actually until the next night. We did a lot of interviews. It's something I'll never forget.
0: So you had your podium moment, I assume. What was that like?
1: It was surreal. I cried because I learned the national anthem when I was a little girl. So to finally be standing there and the nation behind me, it was a proud moment. So happy to be an American and to win in our country. That gold medal meant a lot, but I felt like I could share with all the coaches and people that had supported me throughout the years, and my first track coach who inspired me to go for it.
2: After her Olympic victory, Vanetta returned to her university coaching job and started a family. She returned to bobsledding the following year, winning a bronze at the 2004 World Championships. She competed in the 2006 Winter Games, finishing in sixth place, and then decided to retire from the sport. She's since been inducted into the Alabama Sports Hall of Fame.
1: And I also was inducted into where I graduated from college, the University of Alabama in Birmingham Hall of Fame. So that was a huge honor as well.
0: And I think you broke a record as well, didn't you?
1: Yes, I became the first black athlete, male or female, from any country to win a gold medal in the Winter Olympics.
0: How did that

0: make you feel?
1: It was like an out-of-body experience. I felt so proud, and I just hope my story will inspire other people to try it and make it to the Olympics and live out their dreams, because anything is possible.
2: Olympic gold medal winning bobsledder Vanetta Flowers was speaking to me, Ian McNess, for this edition of Sporting Witness. It was a Made in Manchester production for the BBC World Service.

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0: This is Sporting Witness from the BBC World Service with me, Yarik Zaba. I'm taking you back to the height of the swinging 60s. It's the time when Formula One drivers are symbols of danger, glamour, and daring do. It's also a time when many of them could be found in the garage, working on the very cars they would be driving. But one man's achievements as a driver-constructor were nothing short of sensational. In 1966, Jack Brabham wrote himself into racing folklore by winning the Formula One World Championship in the Repco Brabham BT19. It's a momentous motorsports milestone. No driver before or since has won the title in a car they designed and built themselves. But before we get there, we need to turn the clock back to 1926 and New South Wales, Australia, where Jack Brabham is born.
1: I think my first mechanical toy that I ever played with was my push bike, which I often used to take apart and put together again and take great delight in doing that. And then I've always wanted to play with motors of some sort.
2: Dad, as a child, always was interested in how things were put together.
0: That's Jack's son, David Brabham. During the war, Jack was a mechanic in the Royal Australian Air Force. Afterwards, he set up his own engineering company.
2: He started up building gearboxes and drive shafts and all sorts of things to do with the motor car. And then he got involved in a project where an American guy wanted to go midget racing.
0: Midget racing involves small, high-powered, single-seater cars zipping around on dirt tracks. And when his American partner, Johnny Schoenberg, was persuaded by his wife to stop racing, it was Jack who stepped in to take the wheel. He rapidly became a serial winner in Australian competition.
2: Dad jumped in it and thought he'd have a go at driving himself and found very quickly that actually he could drive and he was very competitive. Won lots of championships, won Australian championships, and then went into road racing. And that's where the driver, engineer, mechanic combination came together.
0: Jack would modify his vehicles, with his favourites coming from British constructor Cooper Cars. In 1955, he set course for Europe, then the international centre of road racing. And the Cooper's garage in Surbiton, southwest London, was his first port of call. Its founders, Charles Cooper and his son John, were instantly impressed by Jack's mechanical know-how and they gave him a job on the spot.
2: We got to know John Cooper and the Cooper family and started to race with them and start to work for them. They could see his talent, not just behind the wheel, but also with a spanner. And because he was a very good engineer, designer, and mechanic himself, he would build the vehicles and go race them.
0: As Cooper's ventured into the world of Formula One, this proved to be a winning and pioneering partnership. John and Jack worked together in the Surbiton garage, along with a young Bruce McLaren, later the founder of one of the most successful teams in F1 history. John was also the designer of the Mini Cooper, which was hugely successful in rally racing. Between this engineering brains trust, they ushered in an F1 revolution, rear engine driving.
2: So when he went to Formula One, you know, he was the main guy. You know, he was the main driver, he was the main mechanic, he put the engine in the back of the car, because previously up until that point, the engines were in the front. So with the engine in the front, the car gets designed around the engine. You know, you have to shape the car to a certain place. When he put the engine in the back, they could design the car to be a lot more efficient, a lot more drivable.
0: Jack Brabham won the 1959 Formula One Championship in the Cooper T51, thanks in part to his strong push for rear engine driving. And in the 66 years since, no title-winning car has had its engine in the front. At this time, F1 championships were calculated using a bit of a complicated system. Drivers earned their points for their Grand Prix finishes, but only the best results of the season counted towards their final total. Jack secured his championship win at the US Grand Prix in Sebring, Florida, the final race of the season. But he did so in a somewhat unconventional way.
1: On the very last lap, while leading this race, I ran out of petrol and I had to push at the last 500 yards, and this was uphill, and I can assure you this was pretty tough going. This actually got me into fourth place.
0: And as it turned out, fourth place was enough.
2: He didn't even know where he was, cars were passing him, and he just had to get to the finish line to see where he could finish. He was able to get across the line, and obviously by pushing it and clinching his first world championship for Cooper.
3: I'm very, very pleased to have won it indeed, and I certainly owe a lot to John Cooper and the Cooper Car Company, and also my mechanics and everybody that's helped me get as far as I have, and it's been a great thing to me.
0: Jack defended his title with Coopers at the 1960 World Championship before truly making history in 1966. By this time, he had formed his own team, making vehicles that carried his own name.
2: He wanted to evolve to his own manufacturer, his own team. He had a partner called Ron Turanac, an Aussie that he used to race against in midgets, because Ron was a good draftsman. He was a good drawer. Dad would come up with a sketch of the ideas. He would then send it to Ron. Ron would then do the designs on a sheet of paper, and Dad would make it. So they became, in the 60s, the biggest race car manufacturer in the world.
0: And so the stage was set for Jack's once-in-a-lifetime crowning glory. In the 66 season, Brabham won four consecutive Grand Prix in the Repco Brabham BT19 that he had built himself. It gave him a lead for the world title that no one could come close to.
2: Dad was the first to win a Grand Prix as a constructor, and he was the first to win the Formula One World Championship as a constructor as well. And that 1966 achievement has never been achieved since, and probably never will.
0: There are two other drivers who have won an individual Grand Prix in a car they built themselves, and perhaps it's no coincidence that both of them, Bruce McLaren and Dan Gurney, were once Jack's teammates. The Brabham team won the F1 title again the following year, this time with Denny Hulme behind the wheel. They didn't just win these championships, they did it in style.
2: There were times like at Brands Hatch, Dad and Denny Hulme lapped the whole field. They were so far ahead of everyone else. They just had the right combination at the right time. And that's what was so unique, I think. They could look in the future and go, that's what's needed, and that's what they did.
0: Jack Brabham continued racing until 1970, winning the South African Grand Prix at the age of 44. But that year, he sold his shares in the Brabham team to his partner, Ron Turanac, who in turn sold them to Bernie Eccleston. Jack returned to Australia after retirement. In 1979, he became Sir Jack Brabham, the first person ever to be knighted for services to motorsport. And in 2014, the world of Formula One said goodbye to one of its all-time legends.
4: One of the greatest ever racing drivers, Sir Jack Brabham, has died at the age of 88. He died peacefully at home after a long battle with liver disease. The country's Prime Minister, Tony Abbott, said Australia had lost a legend.
5: He was the creator of one of sport's ultimate fairy tales.
0: He was given a Queensland state funeral.
2: When he passed away, I think the motorsport magazine Autosport came out with a front page of Jack. And it was pioneer, innovator, legend. And that pretty much sums it up. There's no doubt about it. He was a real inspiration for a lot of people around him. Not everyone obviously's got those abilities. You know, a lot of the drivers were drivers. They weren't working on the cars. They had people to do that. But he was a hands-on kind of guy, which I think gave him an advantage too, because he understood if there was an issue with the car, he knew how to nurse it because he knew what was the problem. He changed the game many times with what he was able to do.
1: Being mechanically minded and being an engineer to start with, I've been probably considering the motor car all the time more than I have been my driving. Every time I go into a race, I think the main object in view is to get the checkered flag and only drive the motor car as fast as I think the motor car will stand.
0: Jack left behind two further generations of drivers. His sons, Jeff and David Brabham, both won the Le Mans 24 Hour, with David also racing for the Brabham F1 team. His grandsons, Sam and Matthew, race in Australia and the US. David Brabham was talking to me, Yarick Zaba, for Sporting Witness from the BBC World Service.

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1: What could possibly go wrong?
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2: Nikolai Razuviev lives in Australia now, but he grew up in a place called the North Caucasus, which is a stretch of land between the Black Sea and the Caspian Sea. It's kind of where Southern Europe meets Asia. When Nikolai was growing up, it was part of the old Soviet Union, and it was ruled from faraway Moscow under the Brezhnev government. Like most kids, Nikolai loved riding bikes, and as a young boy, he was singled out as a future cycling champion and potential Olympic gold medalist. But he admits the real lure of the sport for him and so many other cyclists wasn't so much national glory, it might have been a bit of that, but it was more the chance for travel, for a better life, and the opportunity to escape death on a foreign battlefield, probably Afghanistan. Nikolai, welcome to Conversations. Hello.
3: Hi, Richard.
2: Tell me about this town you grew up in. It was called Nalchik, is that how you say it?
3: Yeah, it was called Nalchik. It's relatively small. Town by Russian standards. I think when I was growing up in there, it was only maybe 250,000 people. So it was relatively small, quite beautiful. It's next to huge mountains, very clean, very green. But of course, as most Soviet towns, it had its own problems, and it was an interesting place to grow up.
2: Yeah, what kind of memories do you have of play, you know, playing as a kid around a town like that?
3: We spend, like, unlike kids in Australia, I guess, we spend a lot of time outside, especially during the holidays, summer holidays. Our winters were mild.
2: No iPads then?
3: No internet, nothing. No. I was just recently thinking how our childhood was different from the kids today. We didn't have any internet. We had a lot of books. I used to spend a lot of time going through photographs, family photographs, or encyclopedias, or dictionaries, or things like that, you know, just to entertain myself, because there was nothing on TV. And playing outside was a huge part of it.
2: Tell me a bit about your parents, where your parents are from.
3: My father is from Grozny, which is the capital of Chechnya, and my mother is from an area... the city is called Kuybyshev, and it's now renamed back to its original name, which is now called Samara. It's on the Volga River, and Volga River is, I think, the biggest river in Russia.
2: Yeah. So your dad grew up in Chechnya, and we know what Chechnya is these days. It's you know, kind of...
3: He's
2: completely destroyed and then rebuilt and destroyed it again. But this, of course, was before all this happened.
3: Yeah. He's from Grozny. Back then, of course, there was... The time was a lot peaceful in that sense. There was no violent tensions, at least between different ethnic groups. But he just moved from, at some point, I think he moved from Grozny to Nalchik.
2: How did your parents meet?
3: My father was in the army in that city where my mother used to live, and they somehow met during his service in the army.
2: How did he court her?
3: I don't know. I tried to a few times ask him this kind of question, because there is a story, you know, of him and her coming back to Nalchik unannounced. You know, his mother didn't know that he got married. So they just rocked up in this American Buick car, which was very unusual. You know, the car ownership was very, very low. You know, not many people had cars.
2: What was a Buick doing in the North Caucasus?
3: I don't know. If he was coming from Moscow, I guess it would have been explained in more or less rational way, because there were embassies and foreign missions and trades and whatnot. When he was coming from the middle of Russia, driving this American 40th built Buick in. Obviously, his mother, you know, was very surprised to see not only the Buick, but, you know, the woman came out of the car and he said, "Hi, Mama, I'm back from the army, and this is my wife." So, yeah, that's how they arrived in Nalchik.
2: What was your dad like to you? Was he? How do you remember him?
3: My dad was quite reserved. He actually liked sport. He never smoked, which was very unusual for a man in Russia. You know, most men smoked. He never smoked. He was playing soccer at some time, I think. He told me, I've seen, that's what I mentioned, going through family's photos. I've seen a lot of photos of him in a soccer team. So he played soccer at amateur level. He liked sports, and he was a very strong, very kind of bull-built man. I remember him waking up early in the morning, doing exercise and keeping himself in shape.
2: How was he with you? Was he engaged, an engaged father with you? Did he do a lot with you?
3: Not much. As I said, he was quite reserved. We played chess. You know, he taught me chess. We played. He was a really, really good chess player. So he wasn't someone who talked a lot, and he just kept to himself pretty much.
2: What did he tell you about his experiences in the Second World War, you know, where the German army came sweeping through and was pushed back and forth? What did he tell you about that?
3: He was a kid. I think he was a teenager at the time, because the German army reached Caucasus 43 or 44. I think it was the end of German invasion. They were charging to oil fields around Caspian Sea. They never reached it. So those areas where my father lived at the time, they were quite of last frontier for the Germans to reach. And of course, they were quite, the kids and the population was quite, or some of it at least, were quite hostile. So he was telling me stories about how they were trying to stop the army. Obviously, you know, they couldn't stop it, but they tried their little tricks, you know, throwing nails on the roads when the cars were going through the city and stuff like that.
2: Throwing nails on the road in front of the German army is a very, very dangerous thing, I would have thought, to do.
3: Yeah, I would say so, yeah. I mean, they were basically looking at having a little bit of fun, but also looking at death. You know, these guys wouldn't muck around.
2: How about your mum? What did she recall from that time?
3: Well, she was away. She was from the war. She was growing up in the city of Kuibyshev, and Germans never reached that area at all. All she remembers of the war was German prisoners of war. She saw a lot of them. You know, there were a lot of, you know, that Battle of Stalingrad. Mm-hmm. Stalingrad is just probably a couple of hundred kilometers from Kuibyshev.
2: That's arguably one of the worst things that ever happened to anyone in history, is to live through the Battle of Stalingrad.
3: Yeah. It was from, probably people know from the history books, it was a devastating battle. Yeah, it was huge. I think a couple of million people were involved in the whole battle. So she was not far away from that, but the Germans never reached her city. And as you know, a lot of Germans were captured during that battle. So a lot of them were sent to farms and just work as a prisoners of war. And then she saw a lot of them, and I think she felt quite pitiful toward them and helped them with food and, you know, just little things as much as they could, even though, you know, They obviously knew about all the atrocities that the Germans were doing to in Russia, but yeah, they just helped.
2: Part of the world you grew up in went through an extraordinary time during the war. I mean, I've read stories that Stalin pretty much evacuated the entire population of Chechnya to Kazakhstan. I mean, the whole population there, and people eventually came back in dribs and drabs. So there must have been a kind of, I don't know, volatile ethnic mix amongst the peoples where you grew up. Did you see much evidence of that?
3: We were growing. Yeah, there's a lot of there's deep roots of animosity between ethnic groups and Caucasus. I mean, the Soviet Union itself, I remember from school days, we were told that Soviet Union was populated with more than 100 different ethnic groups. So most people think of Russia as a place of where Russians live. But as I said, there were more than 100 different ethnic groups. Anywhere you go in Russia, you meet different ethnic groups, different people speak, you know, different languages. And in Caucasus in particular, I wouldn't say it's densely populated, but there's a lot of ethnic groups living in a small area.
2: Does that mean fights would break out between kids?
3: Yeah. We had this, obviously, the Chechens in particular. They remembered what happened to their fathers and their grandfathers who were uprooted and sent to Kazakhstan, you know, thousands of kilometers away from their land. And these guys are very, very attached to their land. You know, they love their land, the mountains and the rivers and whatnot. So they had this grudge against the Russians, and it was always there. And when I was growing up, obviously, I didn't grow up in Chechnya. We were next to Chechnya. But it's the same story with everywhere. Stalin uprooted one of the ethnic groups where I was growing up, and they're called Balkars. And for some reason, he didn't trust particular ethnic groups.
2: Yeah, he was from that part of the world,
3: exactly,
2: wasn't he?
3: So he knew something we don't know. And there was a lot of divisions, ethnic divisions when I was growing up, a lot of fights, a lot of...
2: Did you have to fight as well?
3: Yeah, I had to, you know.
2: He taught you to fight?
3: My brother, who was 11 years older than me, when I went to school, he already left by this time. I think he got married, so he was away from the family. I was pretty much growing up by myself in my family. And we had this conversation before I went to school. He told me that I'll have to stand up for myself. I think he said there would be a lot of violence, a lot of fights. And he said, you have to fight. And he said the best way to do it is to strike first. He said, every time you see or feel any tension happening around you, just strike and then ask questions later.
2: And did you try that? Did it work?
3: Well, I had to, yeah. It was a survival thing.
2: You must have gotten tons of fights because of that.
3: Yeah, at some point they were quite regular. I think when we reached the age of maybe 15, 16, they kind of stopped. I think we were old enough to realize that was stupid. But back when we were 11, 12, 14, yeah, there was a lot of it happening pretty much on a daily basis.
2: Do you remember your first bike that you got?
3: Yeah, I got it from my father. I was asking for all my friends had bikes, and I just kept going on and on and on. Can you buy me a bike? Can you buy me a bike? But they just couldn't afford it. It was quite expensive. And then one day he comes home and says, let's go. And he takes me to, it wasn't even a bike shop. We didn't have bike shops. There was a sports shop where you buy balls and whatever, you know, sports equipment. And there were bikes, and he bought me a bike. And it was one of the happiest days of my life. And
2: can you still picture it?
3: Yeah. It's a bike that you would probably see on old pictures from the 30th and 40th, you know, a very simple one gear. It wasn't a fixed gear, but it was just one gear, a brake, two wheels, and a frame.
2: Right. And the same, you know, I suppose there was like one, it wasn't like a whole lot of brands you can choose from, is it? There's just like one.
3: One, yeah.
2: One of everything?
3: One, yeah.
2: One
3: yeah.
2: bike. One kind of helmet, one kind of this, one kind of
3: no
2: that.
3: Helmets.
2: No helmets, right.
3: We had no helmets laws.
2: That's pretty dumb.
3: Still don't.
2: Right. what was your parents' attitude to the system in which they grew up under? Because, I mean, this is, I don't know, I suppose this is Khrushchev, Brezhnev era. It's not Stalin at this point. How did they, were they resigned to things?
3: Yeah, at some point, they grew up with Stalin. Stalin died in 1953. So my parents were born in 31, so they were 20-something by this stage. So they have experienced a lot of Stalinism. I guess they even see some people disappear from their apartments and places. But
2: disappear and never come back, yeah.
3: Yeah, but their attitude was pretty much kind of whatever. You know, I think they believed at some point in the idea of communism being built in Soviet Union. But I guess at some point they realized it was all a lie, it was all unachievable, and they just basically went just whatever.
2: Was that common amongst people at the time? Or were most people cynical about it? Or were there many, many people who believed the stories that they were being told?
3: I've never met anyone who sincerely believed in it. There was a lot of hypocrisy and... officially, and there was a lot of official stories, so to speak. People would say things that were politically correct, but you can see through them that they are not believing them.
2: What do you think when you see like footage of North Korea today? Does that remind?
3: Yeah, it reminds me. It reminds me of the Soviet. In fact, you know, I think they took it to a next level because I used to have friends, musicians who used to travel to North Korea with concerts to support them or whatever. But when they were coming back from visiting North Korea, they were telling me horrible stories. I mean, we were living not in a very free society, but they were telling me that was North Korea was much, much worse.
2: Was your family able to create some space for a private life within that kind of a system? Was there... Could you just live with the state to one side and just live your own life outside of that? Is that possible at that time?
3: Private lives, yeah. As long as you don't the system basically allowed you to have your own life as long as you do not speak up. So if you keep it quiet, even, you know, a lot of people were making money on the side, you know, our incomes were fixed. But a lot of people are making money on the side because they wanted things that were not available. So they were only available on the black market, you know, jeans and T-shirts and whatnot. As long as you don't scream out loud, I'm rich or I'm making money, you are okay. Or as long as you don't stand up and say, well, I don't like how things are run or I don't like the system. In fact, this kind of talk was against the law, so you would end up in prison or in a psychiatric institution. So it was possible. Yeah, it was possible if you do it in a smart way.
2: Yeah, because people were put in psychiatric institutions because the thinking was, if you didn't like the government, well, you must be insane.
3: Yeah, that was the approach. That was the approach to treat people as basically crazy and sick mentally. Okay. If you like, the idea was, you know, how could you not agree or not like communism or socialism if it's so beautiful and so nice? You know, everyone is wealthy, so to speak, and everyone is has everything they want. And, you know, it was this utopia that they were talking about. And if you don't like it, you must be insane.
2: What were you told about the outside world, life in the West?
3: It was pictured. That's why I was so shocked when I visited the Western country for the first time. We were told, and the pictures were seen on TV, on television, radios, and propaganda material, was that the West was not necessarily poor, but they pictured a picture of a small number of people extremely rich, and everybody else is very, very poor. A lot of exploitation, a lot of persecution of people with different views and all that. So they were pretty much painting what the Soviet Union was, really, with Western window dressing, so to speak.
2: Did you have any contact at all with Western popular culture, like, you know, magazines or radio or TV or something from Western
3: countries? Yeah, we had some things managed to filter through, like music. You know, back then there was no CDs, so there were record players. So we had a lot of records circulating in Soviet Union. They were very expensive. I got into music myself. I was really big fan of bands like Led Zeppelin and Deep Purple, but they were insanely expensive to buy, so I had to save if I wanted to buy a record. And they were all secondhand, obviously. A new one would be very expensive. So things were going through, like magazines, but of course most magazines were in foreign languages. We didn't know anything, so you only look at pictures. And that's where all this ideas were coming from. You know, they were telling us one thing, but we were looking at the pictures and seeing quite the other. Especially, I remember one magazine. It was actually published in Russian, and it was published by some sort of American society or embassy. I don't know. It was called America, and it was in Russian. And I only saw secondhand copies at my friend's place because his father was a librarian, and somehow they got this magazine.
2: And what was in America, the magazine?
3: Well, funny thing is that there were pictures of these cars, and there were prices on those cars. And I remember because, the exchange rate was not real. It was artificial. So $1 was 60 Soviet kopeks, which is like 60 cents. So you look at a $3,000 car in the 70s, and you convert it to rubles, and it's like 1,500 rubles.
2: Nothing.
3: No. And you're thinking, like, our cars are like 10,000. Well, how come American car in America is only 1,500? And that's where all these thoughts are beginning to go into your mind about what's going on there.
2: So how were you then singled out as a kid as a potential cycling star, Nikolai?
3: It came by pretty much by an accident. I was just riding that bike that my father bought me. We were riding on the streets just having fun. And my future coach was having a training session with his guys, and there was this loop that they were doing about 4Ks.
2: And how old are you at this stage?
3: I was 12. So he spotted me. I don't think he saw anything outstanding right away. He just saw a fit kid, you know, a slim kid who was riding a bike. So he actually was looking for kids of my age to join his cycling school. He had a bit of shortage. So he just stopped us. There were four of us. He just stopped us, and one guy was overweight, so he didn't even talk to him. But two guys like myself and my friend were fit enough, I think, in his eyes. So he just invited us to his school. That's how it started.
2: And were you keen?
3: I was super keen because I saw, you know, those guys were training, and every 5-6 minutes they would pass by on these racing bikes, and I had a road. I mean, I had a street bike, you know, with just handlebars, and it wasn't a racing bike, but these were racing, true racing bikes, and I knew my family could never ever afford to buy one. So I was just keen to try. I had to upgrade
2: bikes.
3: Yeah, yeah.
2: You wanted a bike upgrade. And that's
3: yeah,
2: it, right?
3: Well, I was having just thoughts of having a go at the racing bike for a couple of days, and then I quit because that's what I did with all other sports. I tried soccer and boxing and fencing and whatnot, and I was just thinking I would quit that as well as soon as I tried the racing bike.
2: So what kind of training were you doing as a teenager?
3: It started slow, really. We started maybe with a couple of hours each day, 5 days a week. It was really nothing special. But then, you know, year after year, it was growing and growing. The distances, the volume started to grow. And eventually, when I was hired by the Titan team, which was like a Soviet version of a professional team, the volume had more than doubled. Yeah, it was at some point three times a day, not just a week. So we had a training in the morning, 40K in the morning. Then 4 or 5 hours after breakfast, that was before breakfast, the first ride, and then a so-called recovery ride, again, 40K before supper.
2: So these days, of course, the diet of a champion cyclist is, you know, scientifically calculated and very precise. How was it for you as a Soviet cyclist in the late 70s, early 80s?
3: Well, for us, we worried about things not to eat rather than what to eat, because obviously there was a lot of rubbish coming through what we had to eat. You know, food's basically not suitable for a cyclist before a ride, you know, fatty foods and meat and things like that. So we had to figure out a way of feeding ourselves on something that would give us energy, but at the same time was not harmful for our health. So that was our problem.
2: Tell me about the first stage race that you did when you were just 16.
3: Well, back then, I guess maybe this philosophy still holds true in Soviet or in Russia, I would say. A lot of coaches believe that young riders should man up in senior stage racing. So they would just throw in into a very hard race and just see how you go.
2: And you were told this? You were told you needed to man up, were you?
3: Yeah, that was a constant teaching, so to speak, a constant philosophy, man up.
2: So why is that? Is it much more difficult for a 16-year-old to ride with, I don't know,
3: the age difference. You know, when you're young, 14, 16, the even 1-2 years difference is quite substantial. It feels a lot because the 18-year-old guy is just by definition a lot stronger than 16-year-old one.
2: So you're thrown in with these older guys, and what happened?
3: We were thrown in, and myself and my teammates, and this stage race was not only hard in terms of guys who were racing with us, but the climate was very harsh. It was very cold. It was very early spring, so it was a lot of rain mixed with snow and tough roads, a lot of crashes, you know, punctures, and you know, it was just so tough in terms of not only the racing itself, but the environment was really, really hard.
2: How do you ride in sub-zero zero degrees? I mean, don't your hands freeze?
3: Yes, they do. You know, the first stage, I remember, we arrived in the city, and actually, when we left Nalchik, it was snowing. There was a snowstorm. It was one of those late snowstorms.
2: You're racing through a snowstorm?
3: No, we did not race through a snowstorm, but we were on the bus, you know, traveling to that city that was probably 6-7 hours away from my city. And I'm traveling in the bus thinking, oh, this race is not going to happen because it's a snowstorm. But we arrived in that city was called Maikop. So we arrived there, and the snowstorm stopped, but it was still snowing a little bit. And we were starting to change into our, you know, racing kit. And I see these, you know, they have these clocks on city, sort of on the city, and I see 6 degrees. And it's snowing and it's raining. It's all wet. And I'm thinking this is going to be fun. And obviously in about 10, 15 minutes, both my feet and my hands had frozen, and I couldn't feel the brakes, couldn't feel the gears. It was horrible.
2: Tell me about the racing kit you would wear in these kinds of things. Was it Lycra?
3: No. We didn't have Lycra then. The shorts were wool, pure wool. The jerseys were wool. So you can imagine when they get wet, you know. Water doesn't leave those things, you know. You're just having, you know, a couple of kilos of extra weight on you.
2: It chafes as well, doesn't it?
3: Yeah.
2: A nasty rash, won't it?
3: Yeah. Pretty much every time, yeah, you have this saddle sores. And plus, if you race in these conditions two, three days in a row, the sand gets stuck in your shorts and then it doesn't leave. You know, you need to have a proper washing machine kind of washing to get the sand out. So it would, yeah, chaff and...
2: But you were there to man up, weren't you?
3: Well, that was the idea. Yeah, that was the idea, you know, just to man up. That was the whole idea, the whole point.
2: So there you are in your first stage there with hands and feet completely frozen, wearing this kind of semi-frozen woolen kit that you've got around you. You're not a happy man at this stage.
3: No, not at all. I had a little, on a second or third stage, I had a little crash. Nothing serious, but I injured my hand, so it was... I lost some skin on my hand, so couldn't hold to the handlebars. And then we had this day off, and then after the day off, we're standing on the start line, hoping, you know, for more or less...
2: A better start. Tell me where you'd stay each night. You were going back to the same kind of workers' resort to stay in at night. What was this like?
3: Yeah, the race organizers gave us to stay in a kind of workers' resort. Yeah, it was just a few buildings in a nice place next to mountains. But because it was early spring, it was early March, they were empty. So because they were empty, they cut off all the heating. So there was no heating in the buildings. So what you have is that you have the horrible racing cold conditions, and then you come back into a very cold building, which not is heated. And the environment is like, as I said, 6-10 degrees outside.
2: So hot water? Do you get a shower at the end of the day?
3: No, but in the building there was no hot water, and the first experience of having to look for a shower was a little bit interesting. We came back from our first stage, running back to the building, hoping to have a hot shower in order to warm up, and my coach is standing in front of the building, and you know, he stopped us, says, you know, there is no showers in the building. I mean, there are showers, but there is no hot water. And we're like, what do we do now? He says, oh, over there, there's a boiler's room where you can go, and there is a shower, one for the whole, almost the entire race, because, well, some guys stayed elsewhere, but probably about 70-80% of the entire peloton was staying in that resort. So I picked up my, you know, dry clothes, and I go to that shower. I walk and open the door into the boiler's room, and I see these mountains of coal, you know, because this boiler room was run on coal, so it was heating something, not the resort. I don't know what they were heating, but it was this coal, all dirty, and at the end of the room, all made of brick, you know, it's all kind of very old building, and at the end of the room, I see maybe four or five showers, and this room is filled with, I don't know, 70-80 guys, naked, all naked, because they have to wait for their turn to take a shower. There's only five showers available. So you have to undress and you have to wait for your turn. Otherwise, you will miss your turn. And I'm 16, you know. I mean, I've seen naked men before. We shower together with my teammates in environments sort of similar to that. But I've never seen, you know, 70-80 naked and grown-up men standing. You know, some of them are, you know, bleeding. All of them are dirty and all of them are not happy. And we are little kids, you know, 16 years old. Yeah, it was quite an experience.
2: So you get a day off and you're feeling a lot better, and that's when you start the fifth stage. Tell me how that unfolded for you, the fifth stage of this stage race.
3: Yeah, the fifth stage, I was hoping for good weather, but it wasn't happening. It was still raining and snowing together. So I was standing on the start line, and the commissar, who is a race official, came up, and he usually comes up before the peloton, and he explains what's going to happen, how the race is going to unfold, you know, if there are any dangers or anything like that. So he says, up 25K up the road, there is road works. He said the asphalt has been removed. It's only about 5K, and that's what you have to go through. And, you know, we were all angry, you know. It's already tough as it is, but then we have to ride through this mud. So guys started swearing, and, you know, on this guy, and you are this and you are that, and then just get into a bit of a exchange of words. And then next thing you know, he pulls out his starter's gun, shoots, and the race is off. So we're going for this 25K, and then we hit this a section of road which is just filled with huge rocks. They're like little big oranges, you know, they're huge rocks.
2: Rocks in the middle of mud, essentially.
3: Yeah, they're mixed with sand, and because it's raining, it's really muddy. And this area is very, there's a lot of farms. So it's all mixed with mud, sand, and huge rocks. And we're just flying through this thing, and I...
2: Don't you slow down to go through something like that?
3: No, you don't. As I learned, you know, the only way to go through is you have to go very, very fast through this section of the road, because if you lose speed, you get stuck, and then it's finished for you. So you have to hit it hard and just keep going and keep going, just pedaling, pushing, pushing, pushing, and then you're out on the other side. So we went through, you know, nobody crashed as far as I could see. We got at the other end of this section, all muddy, you know, everybody is just sort of covered in mud. And we're like, oh, man, this is not good. And then two Ks after this section, we see this guy, the commissar, same commissar, standing with the red flag. And, I mean, this race is supposed to be a loop. There was no U-turn or anything like that. There was one big loop, and you come back to where you came from, and you finish the race. He's standing with the flag, flagging, which means, you know, it's a U-turn. And then we realize what we are going to do. We're going to U-turn to make a U-turn and go back to where we
2: back through the mud and rocks.
3: Yeah.
2: How did the riders respond to this? How did the cyclists respond?
3: Well,
2: to
3: what do you do? You know, that was his basically payback to for us being, you know, unhappy about what is going on in the race. So he made us U-turn. What do you do?
2: So this is because you swore at him.
3: Yeah.
2: Essentially,
3: yeah, he wasn't happy of our reaction to a little bit of mud in the race, you know. So he made this U-turn, go back, and that's where the fun started. You know, second time through this mud was not fun at all. That's where people started to fall and crash, and the peloton broke up. So another 5K, you know, we go through this mud, go back, and now we realize we're going back to the start line. So there must be another U-turn because we cannot go back. You know, there's a start line. We only did like 40 or 60K, even less. And sure enough, you know, 2K after this second section, he's standing up again with his red flag and, you know, waving it, and it's another U-turn. And at this point, you know, guys started to, the word got around the peloton, you know, keep your mouth shut because he will make another U-turn and just don't say anything, you know, just go through this and we will be done soon. So
2: what a sadist.
3: Yeah.
2: So you had to go through it a third time?
3: Three times, yeah, instead of just once.
2: And once people got out of that, the third time, out of the swamp?
3: Oh, the peloton was completely broken up. You know, it was little pieces of three, four, five guys riding up the road. All, you know, a lot of crashes, a lot of trouble.
2: Were you in a bit of pain at this stage?
3: Well, obviously, you know, with my injured hand, you know, when you go through, it's not even the road anymore. It's just a bunch of rocks. Your bike is all shaking. There is no suspension or anything like that. It obviously was hitting my hands. It was not pleasant. With my saddle sores, it was hell. You know, it was hell on wheels.
2: How did you get through it? What were you saying to yourself as you were going through this?
3: Well, I mean, we were forbidden by coach to quit. You know, you just could not quit this race. And
2: what do you mean you couldn't quit? Do you mean you'd be off the team, or is it?
3: Well, he wouldn't kick you out of the team, but you would be in trouble with your coach, and you don't want to be in trouble with your coach. The order was you just have to finish it. That's what it was.
2: Did it work? Did it make you all tougher cyclists?
3: I don't know. I think it. I had a similar experience later on when I had to go through a similar situation as well. It influences you and obviously makes you into what you are as a racer. You know, next time you come around something like that, you know what to expect, and you've done it before, and you just go, okay, well, let's do it again.
2: You said you were hired by the Ukrainian team, so you went to live in Kiev. Were you there during the Chernobyl disaster, where the Chernobyl nuclear reactor exploded?
3: Yeah, soon after, well, a couple of years, I was hired in 83, and the Chernobyl disaster happened in 86. In 86, the peace race was supposed to start in Kiev. You know, they started peace race in 85 in Moscow to celebrate the 40th anniversary of the Soviet victory over the German during the Second World War. But in 86, they decided to start it from Kiev. And the peace race usually starts in early May, like 2nd or 3rd of May, or closer to the 9th of May. And the Soviet Federation decided to have a bit of a rehearsal before the peace race. So they made us race the same laps or same routes and same distances that the peace race was going to go through, just to for the national team, for those who are going to race the actual peace race, to experience. It was we had a bit of an advantage of a home ground, so to speak. So they organized the race. I think there was three or four stages in the peace race, so we did that before. So the Chernobyl catastrophe, I think, happened on the 26th of April, and we arrived in Kyiv on the 28th or 29th.
2: Did you know about it then?
3: No, we had no idea. The first thing I noticed that the airport was completely empty because the Soviet government was trying to avoid a panic, so they basically canceled all the flights. The only way to escape Kyiv was by train, and because they didn't tell anyone anything about what happened, Chernobyl was only 100 kilometers away from Kyiv, so it's just next door. And if people were panicking in Sweden and Norway, you can imagine what was going on or could have happened in Kyiv. It's a 3 million people city. So they have canceled all the flights. Only a way to escape was by train or by bus. But not many people knew anything about it. So when we arrived, we heard the rumors, you know, something happened in Chernobyl nuclear station, but we didn't know about Chernobyl nuclear station, you know, and we didn't know what actually happened. So there was absolutely no knowledge of what was going on just basically next door. And 2 days or 3 days later, we had to race. It was a race went on, not the peace race, but this rehearsal.

0: about this rehearsal race. A couple of stages were under rain. It was raining. And
1: under rain?
0: Yeah.
1: After Chernobyl?
0: Yeah, and that's, I guess, a lot of people are saying that that's how most of radiation actually gets around. But, you know, it goes in the atmosphere first, and then it just falls down with water, with
2: rain.
0: Were you or
2: any of your teammates affected? Were you given radiation?
0: Yeah, later on, a couple of years later, maybe 3-4 years later, one of my teammates, he was not even 30 years old. All of a sudden, bang, he has blood cancer. He dies. Like, in a matter of 2-3 months, he's gone. Then the next one, then the head coach, they all died within, I don't know, less than 10 years.
2: You were given a job and collected a salary as a factory worker. How often did you actually step inside this factory?
0: Never.
2: Never?
0: Never. I didn't even know where my factory was.
2: How did that system work for elite athletes and factory jobs?
0: Well, because we were officially amateurs, we were not allowed to receive a salary. We were allowed to have stipends, which we were getting anyway. But because they wanted to pay us well, they had this system in place where you would be hired by a factory to do whatever is happening at the factory. But obviously it was illegal, but how they made it happen is they would talk to someone responsible for hiring people. So they would say, we would give you paperwork for 5 people, but you would only have to pay 3 of them.
2: So a cycling manager would come to the manager of a factory and say, I've got a problem, you might be able to help me.
0: Yeah, well, it usually happens through, you know, connections and friendships. You know someone who knows someone. You don't just rock up at the factory and say, hey, I have this proposition for you.
2: Right,
0: That's a jail term right away, right there.
2: Right, okay, so you bring a bottle of vodka or cognac
0: Yeah, you bring some cognac, you bring some nice delicacies and you talk.
2: And how does that conversation go?
0: I've never been present, but yeah. I would imagine, yeah, after a couple of drinks, a couple of nice sandwiches, they start talking and they would just bring it on. Because, see, the guy who is in charge of hiring someone at the factory, he knows why this guy came to him and he's looking forward for a proposition. You know, he wants to know how much he can make out of the deal. So they just have a couple of drinks and then have a talk and he would say, you know, I would give you paperwork for 5, but you only pay 3 of my guys, so you keep 2 salaries for yourself.
2: And that's how it is.
0: Yeah, they're shaking hands and all good.
2: What was the real incentive for you to become a cyclist and join the team? What was the, apart from the national glory?
0: At first, my incentive was to avoid the army. You know, we had a compulsory 2 years service in the Soviet army. As you grow up as a kid, you obviously have this views of the army being a bit of romantic, you know, a bit of adventure. But as you reach 15, 16, you begin to realize the army is not something you want to go to. It was a bit of a, it was pretty much like a jail. You know, you're taken away from your family, 2 years away somewhere, you don't know where. At the time when I was growing up, when I was 15, 16, Soviet Union was involved in Afghanistan. There was a war in Afghanistan.
2: That's been forgotten, hasn't it? And
0: pretty much, yeah.
2: The United States was helping arm the Mujahideen to fight against the Soviets.
0: Exactly.
2: Which are the kind of guys they're not getting on so well with these days in Afghanistan.
0: That's the ironic part of it, yeah. They were helping the guys who are fighting them now.
2: Yeah.
0: We were losing thousands and thousands. I had lots of friends who have been killed in Afghanistan. And the area I was growing up, I think because it was Caucasus, a lot of Muslim population, the people were ending up going to Afghanistan from my area a lot. You know, they knew the environment, they grew up in the mountains, so they knew the circumstances of how to fight in the mountains, I guess, in their view anyway, at least. So there was a good chance I would go on to Afghanistan. I mean, not a certain chance, but there was a chance. So when I got into cycling and I realized that it's going to be a long term and I'm pretty much going to be good at it, my first goal was to avoid the army. And we had a system in a place where if you reach an elite level, if you reach national team level, you'll be secured from going to the army. I mean, you would still to be enlisted, but you would never see a uniform, you would never actually go to the actual army.
2: So you began to travel to the West to compete in Western European countries. What sort of opportunities were there for cyclists to make a bit of cash on the side in those days?
0: Yeah, there was a lot of it. That was another attraction. Once you realize...

0: As that information came from my first coach, who was himself quite a distinguished cyclist. So he was the one who taught me what I'm going to get when I'm going to travel abroad to Western countries. He told me, he taught me all the tricks, how to make money on, in these travels. And it was really, really easy. And the income was absolutely insane because of some of, you see, some of the things we could bring to the West were really, really cheap for us, like cycling tubulars. You know, we nowadays mostly use clinchers, what's called a clincher. But back then we were using tubulars, and they were really cheap in Soviet Union, and especially with this, this silly exchange rate with the dollar. They were costing less than a dollar in Soviet Union.
1: So you're bringing, like, these are bike inner tubes, are they? This is what you're talking about? You're bringing them from the Soviet Union to sell in the West?
0: Yeah, Soviet-made, you know, very, I wouldn't say lower quality, but not as good as Italian-made and all that. But you pay, you know, $60, $70, $80 in Italy for a tube, and it costs only a dollar in Soviet Union. So you come to Italy, you come to France, and you sell them for $20, $25. They go like hotcakes.
1: And what are you bringing back into the Soviet Union from the West?
0: So you make a little, a few hundred dollars in these sort of transactions, and you just buy stereos, T-shirts, jeans, running shoes, and they were very, very expensive in the Soviet Union. So you bring it back and sell it.
1: Isn't that a big risk? I mean, what if you got searched at the airport? And,
0: well, when you're going out, you know, the tubulars, they're legit, you know. It's spare. Even though each one has 100 tubulars, you know, you don't have to explain to the customs, you know, why do you need 100?
1: Bumpy roads, and all that.
0: Yeah, I have a lot of flats.
1: But coming back in, weren't you ever pinched?
0: Coming back in, sometimes we would, instead of bringing the merchandise back, we would just choose to bring the cash for a next trip, you know, so you have a lot more cash next time you go abroad. And then, that, you know, possession of foreign currency was illegal. It was a criminal offense. So we had to basically smuggle them in, you know, put them in a bike, basically just drop it in your frame. You know, you took the saddle out, drop it in the seat tube, put the saddle back in, and nobody would ever look into inside the bike.
1: So then we get to the end of the 1980s, and the Iron Curtain's coming down, and Eastern Europe has its own series of revolutions, and eventually the Soviet Union. Tell me how you then where you went then. You decided to turn pro and go to the West.
0: Yeah, I missed the boat when the first Soviet-based professional team was organized. Was called Alpha Loom. It was a deal between Soviet Federation and the professional team. So it was totally and 100% Soviet. You know, all 24 riders were from the Soviet Union. So they just basically wiped out the entire almost Soviet national team, was gone in one day. I missed that boat because I was concentrating more on team time trial. That was my specialty. That was the easiest way to make a name for yourself, to make yourself comfortable for the rest of your life. And if you win sort of Olympic Games, you know, you're set. The team time trial was an easy way into this. The road race was more of a lottery, you know. It was more open to other possibilities and circumstances, but not team time trial. So I missed my boat. They were interested in road racers. I had only results in team time trials, mostly. Some road races, but not many. So they just basically didn't select me, and I was a little bit too young as well. I was only 23, even not that. But once this was done, I missed the boat. I thought, well, I'll have to do something about it. I really wanted to go pro. So there were a few teams brewing up in Soviet Union funded by big businesses, like, for instance, the car manufacturer Lada was one of them. But really, I just couldn't wait. You know, they were not making much progress, and I just took off by myself, just packed up one day and said, see you later. I'm not staying here anymore. I was gone.
1: Were you ready for life in the West?
0: No, not at all. See, all my previous trips were for competition, you know, and I've never experienced what the Western life is really all about. You know, I just raced bikes. I stayed in hotels. Food was provided. Everything was taken care of. I really had no idea what the Western life is all about. So when I came there by myself, like, I remember arriving in Paris, taking just breakfast, you know, was $40. You know, I had a bill with, I don't know how many francs it was, but I remember I converted into dollars, it was $40. And I thought, this is insane. This is not happening. You know, it's not. And I only had $500 or $600 in my pocket. and then $300 a night per, you know, in a hotel. So yeah, the reality hit me really, really quick.
1: When did you decide to quit cycling then?
0: Well, at the early 90s, I was racing for a Danish team, and I just noticed one day the race speed just went through the roof. This is when the rumors started to spread around about the EPO hitting the market. I had no idea what the EPO was, but then obviously you talk to guys and they explain to you what's happening and what's going on. And I just noticed the speeds were going insane. You know, I couldn't, in races that I was competitive before, I was just not able to stay in the pack. You know, I was being dropped from the peloton.
1: So there's all these speed records are being broken.
0: Well, not so much records, just the intensity in races just went insane. And especially going up hills, that's where all the action was happening.
1: So you were knocked out essentially by the arrival of drugs into the sport.
0: Yeah, I was shocked. You know, it was, you're coming from a background where you've been taught that you are one of the best in the world. You know, you are strong enough to handle anybody. You know, there is no one stronger than you, so to speak. And you kind of race like that with this mentality, and that's why you competitive, that's why you are very aggressive. But then, bang, all of a sudden, you know, people who you don't actually regard as being your competitors just ride away from you like motorbikes.
1: Are you furious about that now? I mean, being knocked out like that? And now you know why. You probably had an inkling, but now you know completely how pervasive that drug culture was. And hasn't it ruined the sport?
0: Well, it obviously it did ruin the sport, but I have no regrets. See, I was just thinking to myself, what if I actually followed through my dream and you know, became a full-on pro and racing Tour de France and all that. I would have to take that road. And we had this talk with my wife the other day, and I said, if the choice came to receive a big salary or dope myself or quit, most likely I would choose the doping path. You know, it's that simple. It just, there's no way around it.
1: That's how it is.
0: Yeah, you know, that's why, you know, I have no grudges against the guys who have done this, and I don't judge them.
1: You ended up coming to Australia from Canada, and how have you found life in Australia on the other side of the world? You know, it's probably a future you never imagined for yourself.
0: Yeah, you know, I've seen a lot of countries, obviously mostly European countries, but then I spent a couple of years in Canada, visited US. Australia is different. You know, when we came here, it was really, really different. Different people, different culture, obviously different climate, you know, summer all the time. So we had some adjusting to do, especially with an accent. You know, we are used to Canadian-American accent, very clean English. You know, you just hear everything very R, you know, and all that. In Australia, especially in Brisbane, I guess, there is a bit of sometimes understanding happening, you know, like, what did you say?
1: Yeah.
0: And slang, you know. Slang. I remember when someone actually asked us to come along for lunch and bring a plate with us. So we just brought an empty plate, you know, completely puzzled and confused why they ask us to bring a plate. So we just brought empty plates, you know, or come for tea, you know. People ask us, come for tea. So we thought, oh, it's just a cup of tea. So we had a dinner at home. Then you come to our friends for a tea, and then there's a big dinner. So, you know.
1: Well, it's been great. There's so much more to talk to you about it. But, we ran out of time, unfortunately. Nicola, it's been just great speaking with you, and fantastic to get your insights. Come around for tea. Bring a plate. That'd be great sometime.
0: Yeah, empty plate.
1: Thank you so much for being my guest.
0: You're welcome.
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5: Joining me is Tracy Holmes to talk about Sports Hall of Fame. And in today's show, we're speaking about Linford Christie and Pele. What does it take to make the Hall of Fame, and who actually decides who should go in it?
8: Oh, well, gee, there were so many different ways we chose who could come into the Hall of Fame. Some was just personality based. Some was based on how many gold medals they won at the Olympics. Others were based on controversy. They're just all sorts of different names that in some way made a mark in sport. Not always good, but definitely defining. They defined an era, and they defined sport. Sometimes they defined politics at the time. They defined all sorts of different things. And I guess it was a way of showing the role that sport plays in society. And sometimes it's just kind of pushed off to one side. And yet, when you delve into the lives of these characters, you really see how they performed and the characters they became were so influenced by the society they were part of. And then in turn, what they did and how they did it kind of shone a light back on that society. And sometimes that meant change, sometimes it didn't. But they all stand out for really different reasons.
5: What's so special about Linford Christie and Pele?
8: Linford Christie is just such a complicated character. He used to come out to Australia as one of the top 100 metre runners of his era, and for Great Britain, and usually it was the Americans or the Jamaicans, so he already stood out because of that. Very cocky, very proud, very confident, and I've always admired that. Some people say, oh, it's an off-putting personality, but you almost need to have that personality to be a great champion in sport, because the number of people that are going to try and tear you down, not just every other person in your race, but everyone around you, you know, it's the tall poppy syndrome. So it's almost like you have to be, I really don't care what any of you think. This is me, and this is how I'm going to tell my story. And Linford Christie very much embodies that. But he then went to the 1996 Olympic Games as the defending champion and was disqualified for breaking, you know, taking off before the gun. And it wasn't actually before the gun, but they deemed that his reflexes could not have been that fast, and so they disqualified him. And you should have heard the arena. There was just a pin drop. Here was the Olympic champion being disqualified, and he refused to leave the track, and nobody knew what to do next. I mean, just amazing. And of course, then he was also caught up in various drug scandals, and it's a remarkable story, a remarkable man.
5: So what actually do you think helped Pele and Linford Christie reach the top?
8: Pele's a very different character, a very gentle, and it's always a bit of a conundrum saying that. I don't think there's any such thing as a gentle athlete, because in order to be the best, you've got to be as tough as they come. But he really worked on his off-field persona, I suppose, and he was just a lovely man, very accommodating, an absolute hero in the biggest sport on the planet, football, because everyone knows how to kick a ball, so everyone can relate in some way. He's known as the Black Pearl, and I guess there's elements of delicacy surrounding that, whereas Linford Christie was much more the, you know, I've got muscles, I've got testosterone, and there's no doubt about that.
5: Well, let's listen to your interview with Linford Christie and Pele.
9: Well, they're going down on their blocks once more. Helicopter flying overhead. Barely any noise in the stadium now. It'll be a complete hush just before the start. Azinwa's unsettled in lane 7. Burrell told to place his fingers behind the line. They're still on the marks. And Mitchell's not ready in lane 4. Put his hand up. He raised his right hand. Dennis Mitchell, he wasn't ready. He was unsteady on the blocks. An official came over from the outside of the track and spoke to Burrell, and I think that put Mitchell off.
10: I tell you who's just as nervous. I think the starter, this is the same bloke we had yesterday, the starter, the local Spanish official, and I think he's as nervous as the runners.
11: I think Mitchell there too, a little unsettled after the first break, and a very smart move there to put his hand up while we're in the mark position, and just to collect his thoughts and relax before he kicks off for this big race.
9: Fredericks walks up in lane 3. He went back further than the other runners towards the markers, and they come up onto their blocks for the men's 100 metres final here at the 25th Olympiad at Barcelona. on their blocks. Set. Away. Barrel got away quickly. The two Nigerians. This is going to go away quickly. And Mitchell going fast. And Linford Christie coming through. And Fredericks. And Linford Christie. Linford Christie wins it. Fredericks is second. Mitchell is third. Close for fourth. Maybe Barrel. But Linford Christie of Great Britain has done it. In 9.96.
11: I think I picked it, George. The power and the strength of Christie overcoming the rest of the field, and he was able to reproduce four big races to come through and win the final, 9.96, a following breeze of half a second, but who cares?
5: England's Linford Christie winning gold in Barcelona for the 100-metre sprint and tasting a sweeter moment of glory than in 1988 when Christie was awarded silver behind Carl Lewis in Seoul. The reigning Olympic champion is with us now on Grandstand. Thank you for spending some time with us, Linford. Do you tingle when you hear that moment of Olympic gold replayed?
12: It gives you goose pimples now and again, you know, makes your skin go all funny because, you know, you try and rerun it in your mind.
5: Can anything outdo an Olympic gold medal?
12: Well, no, not really. I think it's the pinnacle of every athlete's career to be Olympic champion. And once you're Olympic champion, then everything else is just added on, really. There's nothing that can outdo that.
5: Just listening to the rerun of that tape, it seemed like an absolute eternity from the false start, which we didn't hear, up into the eventual start of the race. Did it feel like an eternity for you in the blocks?
12: Well, I can't really remember much about that, actually. You know, I remember the two false starts, but I think that's about it. I don't really know how long it was or can't even, you know, recap on how long it took to get back on your marks.
5: You almost denied yourself the experience of Olympic gold by announcing a retirement prior to the Games. How thankful are you to your coach, Ron Rodden, for talking you out of retirement?
12: Well, I'm very, very thankful, actually. And it wasn't just Ron, it was also a lot of people at home in England. They wrote to me, asking me to give it one more try. Because, I mean, I felt that I'd come to the point in my career where I ran as fast as I felt I could run. And you know, finishing fourth, no medal, then I felt that it was time to quit. You know, I'm grateful to Ron and all the other people who talked me out of it.
5: So does that mean going into Barcelona, you perhaps didn't have the confidence that other people had in you?
12: Well, no, not really. I mean, I had a lot of confidence in myself. I think at the start of the season, you know, I said to everyone I was going to win. And a lot of people say, no, you're too old, this and, you know. It got to the stage where after a while I was beginning to think maybe they're right, maybe I wasn't. You know, I couldn't win it. And I think from 100% confidence, it came down to maybe about 90, 80%. And I think Ron and everyone else made up the other 10%, which, you know, I'm really grateful for.
5: Do you remember, as you say, you don't remember what you were thinking before that start, but do you remember what you thought when you crossed the line and then again when you're up on the victory dais with the medal hanging around your neck?
12: Well, halfway down, you know, I think maybe about 50, 60 minutes, I knew I'd already won. And all I was saying to myself is, God, you know, I'm going to win. And crossing the line, I thought, shit, what have you done? You know, you've won. And that's all that went through my mind. You know, I thought, God, you know, this is it, you know. And in one way, I mean, I was happy. Went the other way, I thought, oh, you know, my life is going to change. Things are going to, you know, change around me. And I didn't really want that change. So, you know, I wasn't really elated on that part of it.
5: And when you're up on the dais?
12: Well, it was really great. You had a little lump in your throat and, you know, usually people cry, but I thought, no, there's no way I'm going to cry at you.
5: Yeah, real men do cry, you know.
12: Well, I realised that. I don't think my friends would allow me to live that down. And also, I was thinking on the feeling because, you know, before the race, I was speaking to Evelyn Ashford and a few others and everyone's saying this great feeling of being an Olympic champion. And it wasn't, you know, it was one big anticlimax because I suppose I was expecting this feeling and it wasn't there. It wasn't there at all. So apart from that, I mean, it was really, really nice, you know, standing up there and hearing God Save the Queen for a change instead of, you know, the usual America, land of hope and glory. It felt pretty good.
5: And where's the medal now?
12: Oh, it's somewhere over. I think it's in the cabinet or it's in the cupboard somewhere. I think.
5: Gosh, I imagine anyone that I know, if they could get their hands on that gold medal, they'd know where it is 24 hours a day. It doesn't mean that much to you?
12: Well, it means a lot because it means I've achieved, you know, the ultimate in my career. But on the other end, there's a lot more things I'd like to go out and achieve. You know, I'm thinking about the World Championship later on this year. And I think if you dwell on, you know, the Olympic medal all the time, then, you know, your focus becomes different.
13: After, as you say, the greatest moment in your life, why didn't you decide to retire then? What has made you go on for the next World Championships and the Commonwealth Games in Canada 94?
12: Well, firstly, the World Championships is something I haven't won. You know, I've won everything else there is to win apart from the World Championships. So I decided, why not go on to that? It feels good to be number one in the world. And people are saying maybe Carl wasn't there and things like that. I mean, I don't think Carl Lewis would have made one bit of difference with the results. And I'd like to defend, you know, the European and Commonwealth title because, you know, I feel I still got it in me. And it's just nice just to go one full circle and, you know, get out.
13: Remembering back to Seoul, you finished third behind Ben Johnson and Carl Lewis, but of course Ben was then disqualified for failing a drugs test. How do you view that silver medal?
12: Well, you know, as I said at the time, I was very happy with the bronze. You know, it was my first Olympics and no one was expecting me to do anything. And I came out there and I was running like personal best all the way through. So it felt pretty good. And, you know, if the result had stayed the same and I'd got the bronze, I would have been very happy with that at the time, because it was the least I expected, you know. But since then, you know, my ambition has grown and, you know, I got ambitious and wanted to go on to bigger and better things.
13: What about the whole Ben Johnson issue? Did that affect you at all?
12: Well, yes and no. I think it affected the sport on the whole, not just me personally. I mean, I knew Ben as a friend. He was one of the nicest person on the circuit. You know, the Canadians and team as a whole, they were very friendly, very down to earth. And, you know, he used to come into the room with Colin and I and, you know, sit down and talk, and we'd ask him questions about training, about how to, you know, how he got out of the block so fast and everything else. And he was such a down-to-earth person, he would tell you. And so I felt, you know, I felt for him that way, because you look beyond the drugs and everything else, you look at the person, and he was a human, he's a human being, you know. And so I cried that day because, you know, I just felt very sorry for him, and I felt sorry for the sport and the way things were going to go.
13: I don't think you were alone in crying. I think a lot of people, after the initial shock, thought about perhaps ways that he was absolutely manipulated to get to the situation that he was in.
12: Well, that's right. You know, it's a shame. I mean, the athletes get punished, but I think also the people around them. You know, once you're an athlete, you're in the sport, and you believe that, you know, everything that your coach and everyone tells you is the correct way, because your coach, in one way, he becomes like a parent, second parent, and you listen. And, you know, this person is supposed to be directing you in the right way. So you tend to follow everything they tell you. And I think Ben got manipulated. Well, on the other hand, he's an adult. He should know, you know, what's right and what's wrong. And I think, you know, he's facing the consequences, unfortunately.
13: Did you have a similar relationship with Carl Lewis?
12: Well, no, not at all. See, Carl's a different person completely. I think the Americans on the whole are very different. They are not really as down to earth. You know, I think also, I mean, Ben's Jamaican like myself, so I think, you know, the background's very much the same, and very straightforward people. So, you know, you treat people the way they treat you. And the American, they tend to stay, you know, stay off a bit, you know, and stick to themselves very much.
13: One of the difficult things in monitoring athletics from a general public point of view is that you don't get to see what a lot of the personalities are like. You say Ben Johnson is very much down to earth, Carl Lewis is more standoffish. How would you describe yourself?
12: Me, I'm just one of these normal, straightforward people, you know. I just take things as they come. I don't really get too uptight, you know. I'm a very serious person when it comes to athletics. But outside that, you know, I think I'm a good laugh. I think the rest of the team think I'm a good laugh. You know, life and soul of the party.
13: You're the entertainer on tour, are you?
12: You got it.
13: Do you find that somebody with as much power and visual strength as you is perhaps doubted more than a lot of other athletes and maybe picked on more frequently to undergo drugs testing? It's such a big issue at this moment. Do you find that perhaps you're looked at quite frequently?
12: Well, definitely. It's got to the stage where even amongst athletes themselves, you know, they believe that once you put in a good performance, you've got to be on drugs, you know, because everybody's looking for an excuse. You beat someone, and they believe that the only way you've beaten them is because you're taking something. And, I mean, I got tested. I ran three races, and I got tested, you know, during those three races in Barcelona. And in Seoul, you know, the exact same thing. So it doesn't bother me at all. You know, I think it's good that people test me because it shows that I'm clean. But sometimes you do feel that you're being victimized because, you know, you're good. You know, and so he's trying to tell people, well, if you're going to be drug tested, you've got to be good, which is, you know, I think it's very wrong. And it's sad that athletics has become such, in such a way that the people or the media itself is criticizing our sport because it's trying to clean it up. You know, we go out there and they test people, and obviously, some, you know, now and again, someone's going to come up positive. And they criticize the sport, you know, saying, well, it's dirty, but it's not dirty. It's just that we're trying to do something. And every now and again, an innocent person, somewhere or another, will get caught up in it. It's, you know, it's just the way of life. But we're trying to clean the sport up, and, you know, I'm all for the drug testing.
13: Have you ever felt the pressure of perhaps this is the way it's going? And I know there's other people out there that perhaps are taking drugs, are on steroids, and to keep up with them, I've got to do the same thing. Is that ever a pressure on your mind?
12: Well, I think it goes through every athlete's mind some time in your career where you think, God, you know, I'm doing, you know, I'm training seven times a week, and, you know, I'm flat out tired every night, and yet still I can't do it. So maybe, you know, in order to do it, I should be doing what they're doing. But I think it's just an easy way out. It's very easy. I think, you know, natural things takes a lot longer, and it lasts, you know, it can last you for a lifetime, whereas I think there's no shortcut to success. You know, somewhere along the line, you can't live with yourself, or you'll get caught somewhere there. And, you know, it's, you know, although I thought about it, I've never been offered anything, never been tempted, you know, really to do it, because, you know, I've always believed in, you know, my own hard work.
13: And I suppose, like, the situation Ben Johnson is in now, he will forever wonder if he could have done it without the use of steroids.
12: Well, not only that, I think Ben will also wonder, you know, whether he ran as fast as he did, or, you know, with drugs, or maybe if he didn't do it, maybe he could have run faster. You know, you don't know. Maybe the drugs slowed him up or whatever. I think it's going to go through his mind, and it's something that's going to, he's going to have to live with for the rest of his life. His old generation, you know, his next generation of family, he's going to have to put up with that, you know, that somewhere along the line there, someone in your family did this or did that.
13: Did you get to spend any time with him in Barcelona?
12: Well, I mean, we spoke a lot. I mean, there was always this problem. People were saying, you know, the media was saying, no, Ben Johnson and I were enemies and stuff like that, you know. But it was a load of rubbish, you know. As I say, you know, you look beyond, you know, the drug situation. And Ben is, you know, as I said, he's a really nice guy.
13: Has he changed after the incident? Is he suffering?
12: Well, I think so. I mean, you know, especially when you run 9.7 and all of a sudden, you know, you're really struggling, you know, to run, you know, 10.1. You know, it's a big drop, you know, big difference. And I think he's realised, you know, that he made a mistake. And, you know, I just say live and let live. He's paid the price. He's served his time. And to be hounded everywhere you go by the media, you know, can't be a very nice thing. And, you know, I don't think he didn't kill anybody. You know, he didn't steal or rob. So I think now we should just allow him to get on with life and, you know, he's been punished enough by being beaten by people, you know, who years ago he would, you know, wouldn't give a second glance to. So I think that's punishment enough.
13: We're speaking with Linford Christie, winner of Barcelona gold in the 100 metres sprint late last year. Linford, is athletics everything to you?
12: No, not really. It used to be. You know, it got to the stage where I was really uptight about winning. I thought, yeah, you know, being, you know, successful all the time in athletics was the only thing. You know, athletics was my life. You know, I gave up everything because I felt that this is what I wanted to do. And it became, after a while, I stopped enjoying it, and it became a business. And so I wasn't happy with it myself, you know. And then I think when I came here last year and I trained there, and I, you know, being on your own and training on your own, you begin to have a different outlook on life. And I realised then that athletics wasn't the beginning and end of my life, and I started enjoying it a bit more. And, you know, the success came. You know, I think, you know, you've got to enjoy it.
13: You mentioned before that you are actually Jamaican-born and you live in England now. How old were you when you moved to England?
12: Well, I moved to England when I was 7.
13: So did athletics start in Jamaica or in England?
12: No, it started in England, you see, and that is why, you know, I've got such loyalty to Britain, because I got my break in Britain, and although I'm Jamaican, I don't know much about Jamaica at all. Everything I know is British, and so therefore, you know, as far as I'm concerned, you know, I'm 100% British.
13: How did it all begin, athletics?
12: I think I was about 8 years old in primary school. I was running across playing soccer one day, and one of the teachers saw me, and he said, you know, you look good. Why don't you try it for the school team?
13: You don't mean you were that big when you were 8 years old?
12: I wish. No, I was skinny, very, very skinny, you know, lanky sort of person. You know, and I mean, I just tried out, and I wasn't winning, you know, but I just enjoyed it and started from there.
13: And tell us about the times you were mentioning the other day, having to get to training and get home, and the type of gear you were wearing compared to some of the young athletes these days who run around in the multi-million dollar outfits or shoes.
12: Well, you see, the problem is, I mean, when I started athletics, to be honest with you, my dad bought me my very first pair of spikes, and he said to me, the next pair you want, you go get it yourself. And, you know, I was wearing these spikes where you couldn't change them. They were leather sole, and, you know, it was pretty tough. I didn't have a tracksuit. I was wearing a pair of cut-down jeans and, you know, woolly jumper, and that was it. You know, I used to jog around the track, and, you know, I did it because I wanted to do it, you know. I mean, it got to say sometimes where we used to, when you progress on your spikes, we used to take the studs out and wear the spikes to train in, and then when we got there, we'd, you know, put the studs back in and run the track. You know, it was really different, but it was because I wanted to do it. You know, it was sacrifices, and I think, you know, most people who've come through with that kind of success, you know, have been through that kind of thing, and I think you've got to sacrifice. You've got to, you know, do it because you want to do it. And, you know, it wasn't always easy. I was unemployed for quite a long time, you know, trying to make ends meet, and didn't know where my next penny was coming from, but I was just running because I enjoyed it, you know. And I think because I enjoyed it so much, I put the work in, and the more work you put in, obviously, it pays off.
13: Did you imagine this type of success in those early days?
12: No, not at all, not at all. You know, I just realized I just wanted to be an athlete. You know, I just enjoy running. I enjoyed beating people. And I think also because I wasn't training that much, and I just got my kicks out beating all the guys who were training really hard.
13: Yeah. So you were one of those awful people that only had to put in half the training and you'd still thrash the rest of the field.
12: Well, that's it. You know, I was very, very lucky, you know. And a lot of people now, when I say to youngsters, you know, you got to work, and they say, oh, well, you know, you didn't start training till you were 25 or whatever. But, you know, I was just one of the lucky ones, and it's not always going to be like that. I think, you know, it's a lot of hard work, and you get out what you put in.
13: Obviously, to reach those heights, you had to forego a great deal. Do you have any regrets? Anything you feel you've missed out on?
12: Well, no, not really. I have no regrets at all. You know, I think if I can live my life again, I'd do exactly the same thing. You know, I started, you know, training really hard when I was 25, and I've seen a lot of people who were a lot better than I was at the time come and go, and I'm still around, you know, at 32, and running better than ever, enjoying myself even more, you know. And I think athletics keep you young. Most of the guys I hang around with, you know, on the track are all, you know, like Colin Jackson, 25, Dalton's 26, so I enjoy that. You know, it keeps you young. And, you know, I wouldn't change it for anything in the world.
13: Well, you've been dubbed old gold for being the oldest man ever at 32 to win an Olympic 100 metres. It's not a very romantic title, is it?
12: Well, no. You see, but that's the media. The media, especially at home, they can't get down to actually praising someone or giving credit where credit is due, saying, OK, you've done really well. They've been telling me I was old since I was 26. And although I'm only a few months older than Carl Lewis, you know, they never say, okay, Carl Lewis is old. If Carl Lewis wins something, then he's great. You know, I think they just begrudge me, you know, the actual credit of saying, okay, Linford, you're really good. You've done really well. And the only time they ever gave me credit is when Carl Lewis says, oh, Linford's the best in Europe, the best you've got. And then a few papers will say, oh, yeah, you know, Linford's the best we've got because Carl Lewis says so. You know, I don't look for any credit from those people. You know, I just go out there, do what I need to do. And the more they say bad things about me, the better I'll do. You know, and they can't, you know, one day, you know, they can't beat me. They're going to have to join me.
13: That sort of negative press, is that one of the reasons you've come out to Australia to train, to warm up for the World Championships?
12: Well, no. I trained there last year and it worked really well. I think the Americans and a lot of other countries, but even Australians, they have the advantage because it's warmer here. It's better for your muscles, and you can go training and feel that you want to do it. In England, when it's pretty

0: cold. So you go out to the track and your bones are stiff and you really think, oh God, not today again. And it's sometimes it's so cold that your feet are just doing going through the motions. You don't know what your mind's, telling it to do. And being here, it's worked. I can put a little bit more effort in because I feel more comfortable in the warm weather. And it's the only reason I'm here.
1: What about walking down the street? Are you noticed as frequently here as you must be at home?
0: Oh, it's got pretty bad. It's getting pretty bad, to be honest with you. I was down at Bondi today and, loads of people, they come up and say, oh, well done. And, it's something I've got to have put up with, unfortunately. It comes with the job and, it's nice. I suppose I start worrying when people stop. When they stop asking me for autographs, stop saying, well done on the street. I think one day I'll miss it.
1: Yeah, I was going to ask, do you try and go to areas where perhaps people don't follow athletics and may not recognise you, or do you prefer to be in that limelight where everyone says, hey, there he goes?
0: Well, I don't purposely go to an area and say, okay, I don't want to be recognised or I want to be recognised. I'm not one of these celebrity type people. I don't like the publicity side of things and all that. I said I'm just a homely, down-to-earth person. I just enjoy doing what I'm doing. I'm not different from the man in the street. It's just that I'm utilizing the little bit of talent I've got a little bit better than the average person.
1: What do you do when you're not Linford Christie at the track? I mean, do you cook, sail,
0: Oh,
1: write?
0: I cook very good.
1: Do you?
0: Yeah.
1: Your specialty? What's your specialty?
0: I cook anything. I can bake cakes. I do a lot of things like that. I watch TV and stuff. I make some woman a good husband one day.
1: Is there anything that you'd like to do but you haven't done for fear of being recognised, or because you always have to live up to a certain image, don't you? You have to be aware of everything you say, everything you do, because it's going to be reported.
0: No, I don't care.
1: You don't care.
0: No, I just, as long as what I say is the truth and my conscience allows me to say it, then I say it. I'm not worrying about people. You can't please all the people all the time. So I don't go out there and say, okay, I've got to be really careful what I say. As long as I say, the truth, then who cares what, the media reports or what people want to say? I'm not going to change or live my life a lie just because, the media is going to report something I say. I mean, they'll lie on me anyway. So, what the heck? I don't care.
1: There's one thing I've always wondered, and that is how does somebody in a position like yours gauge whether people you meet are being genuine or whether they're trying to just share some of the glory that you have? I mean, it must be very difficult to pick and choose your friends.
0: Well, it is very difficult, but the way I get around it, I have still got the same old friends I've had before I had success, and they're the people I call friends. Most of our people, they become acquaintances. And you take people for what they are until they prove to you to be any different. So people stop me in the street and they say, hi, Linford, how are you doing? I say, hi, how are you? I don't really look for it and say, maybe they're not my friends or whatever. I just treat people the same way they treat me.
1: All right, at the turn of the century, where will Linford Christie be and what will he be doing?
0: Ah, turn of the century. I couldn't even tell you, to be honest with you. I don't think that far ahead, All I've got, thinking about at the moment is World Championships, Commonwealth Games, Europeans, and in 2 years' time, get out of the sport. I'm not thinking of anything else at the moment. I'm just gonna be enjoying life somewhere with my girlfriend, being happy, I suppose.
1: It's been great talking to you. Thank you for your time.
0: Thank you very much.
1: Okay, Pele, were you born a soccer player or did you become a soccer player?
2: I think I born to play soccer. But some people in Brazil, this was a newspaper that they wrote, if Pelé was not born a human being, people, he will born a soccer ball. But then it's a little difficult to separate one of the other one, because God gave it to me this, I think, challenge. And then I work hard to make this perfect.
1: Well, your father, Dondinho, was a semi-professional soccer player. Was he responsible for shaping your career?
2: Yes, of course. My father, he taught me a lot of things. He has experience because that time he was an amateur, because in Brazil you could not be professional. And he played a lot and he got injuries.

0: and he make money, he lost money in soccer. Then all those experience he passed to me. Then I think he was very important in my life.
1: What about your mother, Celeste? She didn't want you to play soccer.
0: Yeah, my mother was a little different, different than my father. She has different view because as my father has a problem when he got injury, he has a problem with his meniscus. He broke his knee. And then my mother was very upset in that time. And the same time when he stopped, I started to play. And then she started to argue with him to try to persuade me to play, to be a doctor or to be a teacher. She doesn't want to let me go to Santos. But later on, my father convinced her, and today I tease her. I asked her if she still feel I should be a teacher. But afterwards, you know, she gave a lot of support to me as a play, as a confidence, and I have a beautiful family.
1: What do you remember most about your childhood?
0: I think all my young age, I remember when they start to play in the street, when they pick up the nickname Pelé. Was something more important in my life.
1: Because, well, you were only 7 or 8 then, and you didn't like the name, did you?
0: Yes, I was around 7, 8 years old, and then a young boy, friend of mine, he called me Pelé in the street. We went, you know, kick the ball. I didn't understand why. Nobody knows why. Then I got mad with him. Then I fight with him. I went to school. I get the same group of people, kids, you know, because we are in the same school, same college. Then they call me Pelé in the classroom. I fight with him. I got 2 days suspended. Then the teacher called my mother, and then she said, I fight in the classroom. Then all the college, everybody, the kids, the girls, start to tease me and call Pelé. Then I got the nickname.
1: But you don't mind it now?
0: No, now I love. Now it's very, very easy to recognize. It's very easy to pronunciation. You can say Pelé in any language. This become easy to people remember you.
1: When you were 14, you signed with First Division side Santos. How did the other players treat you then? Because they must have been a fair bit older.
0: Yeah, they some players, you know, the older players, they even didn't believe, because they treated me like a child. And I was responsible. I had confidence in myself. But my age doesn't give it too much confidence to them. And then sometime they worry about what I will doing, what the way I behave. Because in their mind, I was a child. But in my mind, I was already a man, a responsible man. And then I remember one day Santos had a game in Santos. I was 17. Before that, I went to the army. Then I went out with the players because we won the game. Then they went to the nightclub. They said, Pelé, you go home. You don't go to the party because you are too young. I got so mad because they sent me home. I could not go to the party.
1: Well, now in Brazil, I think there's millions and millions of children kicking a soccer ball around the streets the same way as you did. Is their childhood very different to yours?
0: No, I think it changed a little bit the world, the education. When we talk about Brazil, because I think every kids in the world want to be a soccer player because it's the biggest sport in the world. And the principle of the pool counters, this is the way the kids, you know, get some money, get recognized. And today is a little change in the world because the small field, you didn't have more because all the big seats grow, and then you didn't have a neighborhood to play. And then the kids have to go to school or to the pro team to play as youth. Then it's a little bit different than my start.
1: What did you think when you were just 16 years of age and you were called up to play in the national team?
0: I didn't think anything. I didn't recall how what I think. I was so surprised, and I was emotion. I didn't believe in the first time when I started training with the pros, the big names there. I started to look them. Then it was a dream for me, like a dream. I didn't have a... If you ask to me, what do you feel? I cannot tell you, because it was some different emotion. It's hard to explain what you feel.
1: What about the first World Cup in Sweden in 1958? Do you remember the overpowering atmosphere when you ran out onto the arena there?
0: Yes, I remember, because I have some good history about this World Cup. Because, first of all, I was one player who wanted to be in a team. I didn't have too much experience, because I was a child who was there. Other players was young too, but not young than me. And when we got there, we started training. That was something outside from the game, but it was very important for my education. That time we used to be very well tight on discipline. And my mother, I remember, when I went to Santos, my mother, she doesn't want to talk about the bikini, about the tanga, because Santos was a port. I used to live in Bauru, and they didn't have a sea there, don't have beach, and the people don't understand well. Then, to me, it was something very special to see the girls with a babe suit. But even that, when we went to Sweden, where we went to training, next to the hotel, they have a lake, and the girls in Sweden used to take sun and a nude, naked. I could not believe that. I don't look to the girls, because I thought it was terrible, to look to the girl that way. This was something who I never forgot in my life, because my education, we are Catholic, my family is a very Catholic, the Brazilian people is very Catholic. Then I thought it was something wrong if I looked to the girl naked.
1: Maybe that's the inspiration you needed to score those four goals.
0: we have a very nice time. I was 17 to 18 years old. It was a big surprise for us. And also, when we saw different philosophy of life, different culture, then I learned a lot in the beginning of my life.
1: What about the 1962 Cup? You pull out through injury after just one game. What was the extent of your disappointment?
0: I got an injury in the third game. Brazil was a good team that time. We have a training 2 months or 3 months to prepare for the World Cup. Then when you get injured, it's very sad. But I was in a very good mood, because Brazil was in good position, the team play well. And then when you get injury, the team win, you have some recompensation. Then I feel sad at the beginning, but the end was fantastic, because Brazil won the World Cup.
1: Well, it was about that same time that you were married and had your first child. Did that affect your performance at all?
0: No. I just felt a little bit sorry, because when I have my first child, I was traveling. I didn't have too much time to spend with them, with him. Not that time with the hair, because my first child was a girl. Besides, everybody wait, new Pelé, come a girl. Then some people was a little bit disappointed. But I was, I was very happy. Just a little sad, because I could not spend too much time with her at the beginning.
1: Right, that was during the 1966 Cup. But then you hung in there for a record fourth World Cup in 1970, and Brazil beat Italy 4-1. You scored 6 goals in 4 games. It couldn't have been much better, could it?
0: That was important for me, because as I said, in 66, Brazil has a problem. I got an injury in Brazil, lost the World Cup in England. Then we have 70. That time was different from the first World Cup, because my situation was completely different. In the first World Cup, I just was one more kids in the team. In the 70, a whole Brazilian people started to wait for Pelé to win the World Cup. And also that time I was decide who doesn't play in more soccer in the national team. I had a contract with Santos. I was decided to play 3 years more with Santos, then stopped to play soccer. And the World Cup was the last one. My responsibility was very big. And I was very, very, you know, conscientious on that. And this, I think, making me feel much more comfortable with this World Cup, because Brazil won for the Julio Rimet for the last time, three times, take the Julio Rimet definitively. It was my last World Cup, and then my performance was fantastic. I played all World Cup. This was very important to me. It was the best in my life.
1: Brazil hasn't won a World Cup since then, as you said. Do they need a new Pelé?
0: Well, I think I need a good team, a nice team. Because when I play, we had a good players, we have a good team. The team who used to play all together as a team, not as individually. But unfortunately, we didn't have some good players now. We have a problem. I don't know, maybe we have to prepare well and to see in the future, because as you see, since the 17, Brazil doesn't won any big championship.
1: What did you think of this year's World Cup, Italia 1990?
0: I was a little disappointed with this World Cup. I think the whole World Cup who I saw, that was more poor in quality, in individual and the club. I think as a team, it was the same. We had in 24 team, you have two teams who you can say, okay, those two teams play good, give a show for the public, pay open. Was a German and Cameroons. This is too poor for World Cup. I didn't like the way the teams performs in this World Cup.
1: The technical European game seems to have taken over from the fiery South American style. Do you think that will continue to dominate soccer, or will it change back to more flair?
0: But normally, as everything in life, the things go up, go down. And then now, the European football is, I think, is the best than the South American and Latin America. I think this is a normal, because sometimes you see the create good players in South America and in Latin America and the Far East, and sometimes we have a problem, like we had a problem now. Whole South America, you didn't see good forwards. And Europe now create a lot of good forwards. And also, something who is very important is the economic situation in South America, because all the biggest players in South America, they come to play in Europe because they have more money and they pay to the player. Then the kids doesn't have a teacher to see, and then it becomes difficult to create a new player.
1: What do you think of Diego Maradona?
0: He's an excellent player, and then, since the last World Cup in Mexico, played very well. And this last World Cup, he didn't play well because he was injured. He was not in good shape. But Maradona, when he's in good shape, is an excellent player.
1: What made you so good? You're more like a gymnast on the soccer field than a player.
0: Tell me again.
1: You're more like a gymnast on the soccer field with all your flips and turns rather than just a soccer player.
0: Well, I think soccer is a gymnast, Because you do everything what the pro in gymnastics do. You jump, you turn, you run. And I have a luck because always I was in very good condition. And then I work hard for that. I have to give up a lot of things to be always, my 25 years of the career, I was always in the top of my physical condition. I am proud, because everybody can tell, oh, Pelé didn't play good today, he lost some goals, but nobody can say Pelé was out of condition. Always I was running the field.
1: Well, let me read some statistics to you. In 22 years, you played in 65 countries, scored 1,277 goals in 1,355 games. That's almost a goal a match. Do you believe that anyone will ever beat that record?
0: No, I think it's a little difficult, because I started too young, to have another player to get 3 World Cup would be a little difficult. I have 3 World Cup with the Brazilian national team and 2 World Cup with the Santos as a team. This make 5 World Cup. This will be a little difficult to get the goals. And today is more difficult to score goals. And the FIFA want to put the larger goals because they want to see more goals. And then it will be difficult to the forward, you know, get this point. And then also,

0: I used to say, sometimes you see a lot of musician, but you have one Beethoven. Some you have a lot of a painter, but you have only one Miguel Angel. You know, then you have a lot of saints, but you have only one Jesus Christ.
1: And there's a lot of soccer players, but only one Pele.
0: Only one Pele, and then it would be difficult to, you know, to see when there's gonna be another Pele. And the other thing who I used to say, this is joking, but it's true. Never gonna be a new Pele, because my mother and my father, they closed the factory. They don't do another one.
1: What do you remember of your last game for Brazil against Yugoslavia in 1971? Does it still bring a tear to your eye?
0: Yes, because when do you decide to leave, you know, the thing who you love, always you have a sensation to lose something, part of your heart is broken. And then I remembered, you know, all the people in the stadium, the full stadium, they started to shout to stay, still to go. And then this make you feel very emotional. And then I remember that moment.
1: You also played 3 years with the New York Cosmos. Did you like that?
0: Yes, it was a challenge for me, because when I decided to accept to go to the state to work for the soccer there, I was in the same time, I had invitation to play in Italy, to play in Spain, in Real Madrid. Then I decided to work in America, because the soccer there was not so well known. Then it was a challenge for me to play in Cosmos, a team who was not good as a college team. They have a few good players. Then they will have a hard time in the first season. And then after 3-4 years, you know, I have a very good recompensation, because soccer get in a state who used to get 10,000 people, 15 maximum. We get 65, 7, 8. This was my dream coming true. And today, soccer is well-known in our state.
1: All right, now let's talk about Edson, the man. Will you one day be president of Brazil?
0: Listen, I never said that.
1: No, but a lot of the Brazilians do. They hope so.
0: Yes, I have a lot of invitation, a lot of newspaper used to write that, a lot of friends wish, they say. But in my life, I never predict the future. Everything happened naturally. Then I am a person who, what I have to do, I do. What I get, I face. If this happens one day, it's okay. But I didn't have an idea. I didn't think on that.
1: Well, when you were born, a voodoo priest predicted that you would be king. He didn't say whether that was king of soccer or king of Brazil.
0: Well, I didn't know exactly what happened, but that's what my mother said. And when I was, when I born in Minas Gerais, Three Hearts, the city where I born, then my mother said, some late there come to her and say, listen, take care about this boy, because he will be a king. And she starts to laugh, you know, because of a poor family. She said, that lady, she's drink, because what she said, how come my son will be a king? Nobody expect that. And then that happened. But I didn't know. I wasn't there at that time.
1: You do a lot of work for the youth of the world. What are you trying to achieve?
0: Well, I have since at the beginning of my life, as we talk already, I started too young. I started with 15. My connection with the kids was very big all over the world. And then I started to receive a lot of letters when Santos used to travel. I used to be followed by kids. Until now, I don't understand. When we go to China, when I go to Russia, the kids 7 years old, 8 years old, 9 years old, never saw Pelé play. And then they come to the hotel, they want to, like here, you have experience here in Australia. Then, I think this is a big responsibility. I think we should try to transfer to them a good experience and try to get a better world in the future. That's my goal.
1: Are you close to your own children? It must have been pretty difficult traveling so much.
0: Yeah, it's a little complicated, you know, because you lost a lot of time. You didn't have too much time to spend with

0: your children with friends. But I think it's important, the fathers, when they stay with the kids, when they stay with the child, they give all the second for them. Doesn't matter if it's 1 hour, 2 hours, 1 minute, 2 minutes, but it's more important than stay little and give a lot, than stay a lot and don't give nothing, don't give attention to them.
1: How hard is it for you, though? I mean, the whole world believes that they know Pelé, and when they see you, everybody wants to stop you and talk to you. Do sometimes you wish you could shut it out?
0: No, I grow on that. My life and my personality, you know, was created on that. I think I didn't have too many problems with that. Of course, sometimes you want to be, you know, alone, want to be rest. Then when I had that feeling, I try to be home and to go to the farm and to go to fishing. Then I spend some time, you know, in place like that. But normally I accept, normally it's normal for me. I think this would be much difficult to the player, to the stars, doesn't matter what kind of profession. When they get the reputation, when they become well-known, after they have their personality create, then he has to change, then it's difficult for them. But in my case, I didn't have a problem.
1: It's not just soccer you were busy with. You've acted in films, recorded albums, written songs. Do you want to sing us one of your songs?
0: I love to compose. I don't like too much to sing. I don't know how to sing. I sing. I did an album, but I prefer to compose. And I work in film because soccer gave me opportunity to do all those things. Unfortunately, I didn't have too much time, but I love to performance, to acting. And this is sometimes my pastime. When I stay at the home, I got the guitar, for example, and then I start to write music, to play the guitar, to put the song. This makes me feel relaxed.
1: Who's your favorite singer? Who would you like to write songs for?
0: I like several, you know, international singers, but my feeling is a Brazilian music, you know, is a samba. This is what I composed, what I wrote, bossa nova. But I like a lot of singers all over the world.
1: And what do you enjoy most about life?
0: Well, depend the moment, depend where you are. I don't have a, you know, tight feeling on that. I am very easygoing. I like, as I told you, I like music. If I stay in a place where I can hear some music, if I stay in a place where they have a sea or river or lake, I like to fish, you know. And I am a very easygoing. I don't complicate the life.
1: Pelé, what are your dreams?
0: I don't know. I have a lot of dreams. And I think the more important in the moment is to give education to my kids and try to transfer to them what I got from my fathers. This is the first thing who I have in my life in the moment. And I have a dream. I think this will be a very tough dream, is to help Brazil, you know, the people in Brazil, the poor people in Brazil, maybe to try to work with anyone who want to work to finish the corruption, the political corruption in Brazil, and to see the situation in Brazil better for the people. This is a tough work, but I think I have to try to do something before I dead.
1: Edson, muito obrigado. Foi uma grande honra para mim. Thank you very much. It's been a great honor for me.
0: Muito obrigado. Para mim também.
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5: Football fans around Australia are on a high after last night's win by the Matildas. Australia beat Denmark 2-0.
6: Australia take the lead!
7: It's not history in the making. History has been made right to this point.
8: Yes, we've got World Cup fever. But what lessons can we learn for our own work from the amazing gameplay the Matildas have shown, especially with Sam Kerr on the bench at the start?
7: The similarities between sport and leadership and team play and business in the workplace are identical.
9: Even if you aren't on the field or able to do your regular duties, you can still play a leadership role. It's just in a different format.
10: It is much more about us and how any individual fits into that us, including the superstar Kerr.
8: Hello. I'm Lisa Leong, and in this episode of This Working Life, we're unpacking the Matildas effect. How can we pull together as a team and unlock the power of us to do our best work?
7: There's nothing like hard work to actually build trust.
8: That's Dr. Shona Bass.
7: Interim Executive Leader and a pioneer Matilda. Working together in the training drills, being with each other 24/7, everyone's excited. Everyone's got the same vision and mission about where we want to go in the tournament. And you just make it work because everyone has the same forward path.
8: And do you have any examples of when there was maybe behaviour which wasn't about team first? So it could be about ego or maybe not passing the ball at the right time. And what happened in that moment when a choice was made that wasn't team first?
7: To first up, with the individual versus the team, and with soccer, many instances, particularly back in the 70s and 80s, you know, you nearly always had one or two players that had the skill, had the flair, and often the team would put up with their individualism because they were so important.

0: to the game, to the team winning. And at times, if players became so more focused on their individualism rather than the greater benefit of the team, then that would be, the team would be brought forward, brought in together, have the conversation, you know, identify what are the values, how are we going to operate as a group, how do we work in terms of being respectful for each other without squashing that individual flair. And of course, it's really difficult. But as long as you keep on coming back to common values, and we see the current day Matildas as a team, it is so obvious that they have worked on cohesion as a team. There's depth and diversity within the team, and their role models, Sam Kerr and Steph Catley, they're leaders, they're inspirational, they lead by example, and the team is just so committed to values and respect of each other, the team, and their supporters.
1: Let's go to this. So what's really fascinating is it was because of Sam Kerr's injury that we were able to pull the lid back and actually have a look at the depth of this team, as you were saying. So it appeared at the start that there seemed to be a reliance on Sam Kerr as the star. Can you comment on this starting point and what we saw externally at least?
0: Well, it was nothing short of horrific for the Australian community with no Sam Kerr and all the media on that calf injury of hers. And I'm sure, I don't know, like the inside workings of the team itself, but obviously it rocked the team. And those first two games, they were always going to be danger games with Sam. So for the team to actually go out with those really early games, and it is a real credit to the team that they got over that initial speed wobbles without Sam, and actually, because they have the vision, because they have the mission, and because they've got the depth, we've got young players such as Mary Fowler, Cooney Cross, Hunt, Courtney Vine, and there's such strong mentorship from the experienced players. If we look at Katrina Gorry mentoring Kyra Cooney Cross, not having Sam gave the opportunity for Caitlin Ford to step up because she had to step up. And so that reliance that teams often have of the inspirational leader, if you remove the leader and the team can continue forward and are empowered to step up and have the capability to step up, you end up being a much more powerful force when the leader comes back in.
1: You are now an executive leader and you're a business coach. Yeah. There are so many parallels with our workplaces, our leaders, and sometimes our over-reliance on star players. What would you say about what we learnt through these moments with the Matildas that we can apply to our own work lives?
0: The similarities between sport and leadership and team play and business in the workplace are identical, absolutely identical. And if I look at the analogy of, say, the Australian coach and the coaching team, they're the global thinkers, the strategy makers, and they're the ones that need to have separateness from the team. And then we've got the captain, Sam Kerr and Steph Catley. They're actually the leader within the team, and they lead by being a role model through actions. And in business, you've got your executive leadership that need to lead, need to have the strategy and provide the pathway forward. But it's the next level down of the team leaders that bring the team along and actually empower and enable members of the team to understand where they're going and then support them to where they're going.
2: So there are two ways a team can kind of adjust or react to a star player's injury.
1: That's Dr. Alison Crozier.
2: I'm a senior lecturer at the University of South Australia in the area of exercise and sports psychology. The first way is they can really lose that confidence and really feel like they've really lost the game before it's happened. But then the other way, which I like to focus on, the more positive way, is when teams really come together and go, okay, yes, we've lost our star player, but we're all great players together. You know, we all can work together to overcome this challenge. It's a challenge. It's not necessarily a loss. It's a challenge.
1: I'm also really interested in what the star player does when they're or if they are injured, which you can see in NBA or football or, in this case, Sam Kerr. So from the sidelines, Kerr provided a leadership role. What is she doing?
2: She's definitely still providing that leadership role from a strategic perspective, likely from a motivational perspective. And while she's not on the field, providing that direction during play, she's still providing that kind of mentorship and leadership, you know, during the breaks, before the game, after the game. So I think there's still, even if you aren't on the field or able to do your regular duties, you can still play a leadership role. It's just in a different format. You're not just one star player on a team. You have lots of fantastic players. And if you really work together, and that's, you know, my area of research is about the group dynamics and cohesiveness of the group. And so it seems that they are a very cohesive group that trusts each other and really work together to get the outcomes that they have been getting.
1: Can we go deeper on this concept of cohesiveness? What do you mean by that?
2: So cohesiveness is really, it's about the bonds that exist within the team. And there's two ways. You can have bonds socially, so you can be all friends and happy and like each other, but then you can be cohesive around the task. And so in this case, it's the bond around playing and winning and the game of soccer or, you know, football. So they had a lot of trust in each other around the task at hand.
1: Okay, so let's go deeper on this idea of cohesiveness and trust, because it's a short-sighted way of working to rely on your star player. Back in 1989, Phil Jackson was appointed as head coach of the Chicago Bulls in the NBA.
3: So you had a team that had at its centre, you know, an absolute superstar in Michael Jordan.
1: That's Alex Haslam.
3: And I'm a professor of psychology at the University of Queensland. And Jackson's observation was that this is great, of course, that we've got this great player on the team. But, you know, a team has to be more than just one player. And in order for us to kind of progress, we've got to have a somewhat different model. And he spent a lot of time, I think it's well documented, with the team, but also with Michael Jordan, talking about like how they were going to be more than just the Michael Jordan team. And as a result, I think, you know, they, in particular, Michael Jordan changed his orientation to the team and was as focused on building the team as he was on doing well himself. And it was that dynamic that ultimately led them to go on and be so successful. They won three consecutive NBA championships. So, you know, again, it became more than just about me. It was about us. And critically too, you know, Michael Jordan was critical to that transformation, as was Jackson, but so were the whole team. So it was a collective effort.
1: Let's pick up on this, moving from into a we and an us. So what can we draw from the story that you just shared and what we were seeing with the Matildas?
3: A lot of the focus around the Matildas has been around Sam Kerr, what a linchpin she is for the team. And it's all about, you know, her as an individual in some sense. I think when you look at the team itself, though, it's very clear that they, you know, that important as she is for the team, she's not all there is to the team. And indeed, the first games, well, thus far, she's only played 10 minutes, but it's clearly about a lot more than her. It is much more about us and how any individual fits into that us, including the superstar Kerr. And that, I think, is absolutely critical to their success. And so actually, I think they spend quite a lot of time resisting this I narrative and where it leads, because actually I think it's hugely problematic for teams. It's actually very problematic for organizations more generally, but it's often a challenge to get over it because people want to tell that superstar story.
1: Alex, I'm really interested in the importance of we and us when it comes to a team's performance. Why should we bother?
3: Well, I mean, the obvious point is that for a team to perform well, everybody on the team has to be in it psychologically, and they have to be part of that collective effort. And part of the problem with a kind of an I thinking or an I narrative is that it might mean that those people, those individuals who have prominence, the sort of champions in the team, do well and feel good about themselves, but other people who are positioned more towards the periphery of the team may struggle with that. And they may actually be motivated to say, well, look, if you're so wonderful, why don't you just get on with it? and I think there's plenty of evidence in, I mean, the sort of classic sort of observation, sort of aphorism is that a champion team will always beat a team of champions. That at the end of the day, you have to be more than just the sum of your individual parts. And it's what that more is and where it comes from is really critical to the team dynamic, the group process, but also to leadership more generally. And the points I would make there is that leadership is actually always about us. I has to be subservient to that. And if it isn't, then you're never going to get the most out of the group process. And I think there's just mountains of evidence that speaks to that. But nevertheless, the way that we've kind of constructed narratives of leadership in organizations, business more generally, we have this very I focus. We focus on the leader's identity rather than the team identity. And if those two things aren't in sync, you get suboptimal outcomes.
1: And what happens when, say, athletes identify more strongly with their team?
3: The piece of research that we were talking about here was tracking 18 sports teams in Europe, and we were tracking them over a course of a season. And basically what you see there was that leadership in those teams, and this was leadership from everyone in the team, not just like the formal leaders, like the captain and the coach, but the informal leaders, to the extent that that leadership was helping to and focused on building that sense of us, what we refer to as a social identity, a sense of we-ness, then that was associated with, firstly, people feeling more positive about the team and being more motivated to like put in for the team. So they spent more time training, they were more energized. But critically, the two big outcomes, and these are the two big outcomes in organizational psychology more generally, that was performance, the team did better, and the teams did better. And the other was kind of well-being. So you got less burnout, you got more just enjoyment of the experience, and you got more flow, you know. So really, the team came together as a team to the extent that leadership was focused on building that, if you like, team fullness. And again, I think that broad trajectory is what you see in all effective teams. Obviously, there's a period of time they have to go through to kind of work out, who are we? What is this we thing? But what you see in really good teams is that they're working at that all the time, and they're answering that question collectively. But obviously, leaders have a critical role in helping you to answer that question, if you like.
1: What is identity leadership, Alex?
3: Identity leadership is really just a leader's ability and motivation to create, advance, represent, and embed a shared sense of us, a sense of social identity in the teams or the groups that they lead. So it's really about seeing your core task as a leader. And again, and using that term leader very generally, not just people who are formally called a leader, but somebody who's interested in the team doing well, and that can be an informal, anybody in the team, in fact, that they are motivated to bring everybody on board with that collective project. And to the extent that that's their primary objective and that they're really zeroed in on that, then you see positive outcomes for the team.
1: Okay, so let's break this down, Alex. I heard four elements there. Tell me about create.
3: Create is about what we call identity entrepreneurship. It's getting that we thing going. It's about getting people to talk about the team and getting them to think we, not just I, and so encouraging togetherness and cohesiveness. That's identity entrepreneurship. There's identity prototypicality, which is about representing the team, being one of us, understanding what the team is about and embodying what it's about. So, you know, doing, and again, Sam Kerr's a really good example of that. You know, she resists the sort of superstar narrative in which she looks apart from the team. She is a part of the team always. She's always one of us. She's never standing on the outside as some sort of prima donna. That's absolutely critical.
1: And the third element is identity advancement.
3: You know, at the end of the day, as a leader, you've got to be there, stand up for us, not go off doing some other projects or looking after your own personal interests. So everything that you do has to show that what matters most to you is the team. Like, and yeah, so you're going to make sacrifices. And again, I think, again, there's lots of examples of the Matildas. I mean, you know, sometimes you're not going to get the playing time that you want, but you reckon, you know, you're willing to lose that personal outcome in order to get the best result for the team. And then the final thing is what we call identity impresariaship, is embedding a sense of us or making us matter. Again, if you think in your work team at work, impresariaship is around saying, well, look, why don't we have a Christmas party, or why don't we go on an event, or maybe we should have not do meetings this way, we should do them that way. And the point is that identity impresariaship is creating structures and activities that bring people together in meaningful ways and allow them to live out their identity in a way that makes it more than just words, so they can actually walk the walk of being us and feel good about it.
1: And so what role can this play when it comes to restructures?
3: The structures that leaders come up with are not fit for purpose. So you see that most obviously and this is some of our research on organizational change, where leaders impose new structures on people that make no sense whatsoever, and they destroy valued identities rather than build them. And that's precisely why so much leadership and so much organizational change fails, because it violates and does violence to shared identity rather than emboldens and energizes it. So I think actually the logic of identity is something that binds a whole stack of stuff together, and it runs through, I think, all organizational and social life. And unless you're in tune with that, I think you're, broadly speaking, always going to get it wrong. And the beautiful thing, coming back to something like the Matildas, is you say that once you are in tune with that, then everything has a kind of beautiful coming together, and you are the best that you can be. Now, that doesn't mean you always win. Unfortunately, 7 of the 8 teams who are left in this competition are going to lose, you know, are not going to end up holding the cup. But nevertheless, I think they will all come out, or hopefully they'll all come out feeling good about themselves, and they'll be there to fight another day. And often that's more important than, as it were, just winning the cup. Actually, it's about the endurance. It's about the long distance, the long game. And again, I think most of us, I think, would imagine that on the back of this conference, regardless of whether or not they win, the Matildas are going to be in a better position than they were going into it. And that's, you know, as a leader, that's all you can ever, I think, realistically hope for.
1: In this environment, many organisations do need to pivot. They do need to do different things lest they become obsolete. So restructures will happen. What is something that can be done or shown in your research to be done around shared identity in the context of these restructures, which some may say are essential to longevity?
3: I mean, firstly, you're absolutely right. Change is a fundamental feature of life, and it's necessary. And if we don't change as people, as organizations, then, you know, we're doomed to fail. That's obviously true. But the question then is, how do you make that change effective and successful and optimal for the organization, the teams, and the individuals in the organization? And I think the point there is that you ultimately want to mobilize people's collective energies rather than quash them. Now, the point about change, or all change, and even positive forms of change, like things like going away to university or moving to a nicer suburb or something that you might do, or, you know, emigrating to a nicer country, like when I moved to Australia, okay, is that it's always challenging. In the short term, it's always a bit frightening. So the task there is two things. One is to have some sense of identity continuity, like, okay, so how am I going to, the things that matter to me, how am I going to maintain those? And the other is about identity gain. So how am I going to acquire new positive identities in the place that I'm in? Now, what our research shows very clearly is that leadership needs to answer those questions for people. You need to explain to people why they're not just losing an identity, why this is a natural extension of the identities they already have, and why in the process of making this transition, you're actually going to acquire a new positive identity. So this is an identity migration, if you like, rather than an identity loss. And again, what we have lovely data on is that what you see is that the biggest predictor in our models of effective organizational change is leaders' ability and willingness to do that identity entrepreneurship. And this is all through the organization, not just the people at the top, but the people in the middle who can explain the change to people on the ground and say, and if you don't have that buy-in from those middle level, often informal leaders, most change fails. And you're going to get high turnover, high levels of stress, high burnout, and broadly speaking, disengagement. And it's that disengagement which is ultimately really toxic psychologically. Because again, people will say, yeah, you've got this wonderful plan, mate. Well, why don't you just get on with it?
1: Alex, just on the entrepreneurship, can you bring it to life with a specific example of what you mean by entrepreneurship?
3: Okay, I'll give you a good example, very simple thing. A study that a colleague of mine, Nick Stephens, and I did a few years ago, and we were looking at politics, actually, and we were just looking at the election speeches of the candidates, the two main candidates in Australian elections going back to Federation. And at the time, there'd been 43 elections. And what we did was we just went into those election speeches and looked at the number of times that the person who gave the speech used collective pronouns, we, us, and our. And what you saw was that in the speeches of the people who lost the election, they used those collective pronouns once every 128 words, I think it was. But in the speeches of the people who won the election, they used those collective pronouns once every 76 words, I think. So they used it almost twice as often. So they're talking about we, us, and our. They're talking about us, a group. They're thinking about us. Thinking about, talking about, engaging with we and us is the lifeblood of organizations. And if you're not doing it as a leader, if you're not thinking team, you're leaving your team behind, and then ultimately your leadership is as nothing, because leadership requires followership in order for it to be leadership. And ultimately, where does that followership come from? It comes from people buying into the idea of us. And it's that then that your leadership needs to make a case for.
1: Thanks to my guests, to sound engineer Matthew Crawford and to producer Zoe Ferguson and our intern Kate Lawrence. I'm Lisa Leong. Thanks for listening to This Working Life. This episode was produced on the lands of the Gadigal people of the Eora Nation and the Wurundjeri people of the Kulin Nation. Until next time, work it, baby, and go Matildas.
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4: Hello and welcome to the 5 Live Ashes pub quiz with me, Simon Mann. Over the next hour, we'll bring you the preamble to the main event as England try to defend the pub quiz Ashes they won so narrowly and heroically 2 years ago. We'll have cricket-themed rounds similar to those you'd find in your local pub quiz. History, music, geography, even a maths round. Our hosts tonight are North London Cricket Club, one of 5 clubs in a cricketing oasis under the watchful eye of the magnificent Alexandra Palace. So a big thank you to them. Let's meet the teams. Representing Australia, we have the one Australian cricketer every England cricket fan absolutely loves for failing to dismiss Monty Panesar with his off-breaks in Cardiff in 2009. It's former Test batsman Marcus North, with him making their return to the Ashes pub quiz. Legendary commentator, it says here, and my Test match special colleague Jim Maxwell, and writer, journalist and filmmaker Jared Kimber. Jared's recent film, The Death of a Gentleman, is about corruption in cricket. He's been staying out of the shadows recently. To represent England, we wanted the cream of the cricketing intelligentsia, but you can't always have what you want, as England will probably find out in the next few weeks. So back to defend the pub quiz Ashes, we have a man who's won an Ashes test off his own bat, Surrey and England's Mark Butcher. Next, a man who hasn't, but he has written a book about batting. It's called Who Wants to Be a Batsman? The Analyst Unveils the Secret of Batting. The analyst is Simon Hughes, first-class batting average, 11.37. And there's a new man in the England team, so no pressure. He was once described by The Guardian as the love child of Bill Bailey and Marcus Brigstock. It's comedian James Sherwood. The best of luck. Now, just a bit about the rules. Australia, you'll need to listen to this very carefully. I'll say them slowly. Every correct answer is worth 1 point, unless I tell you otherwise. A question will be offered to the opposing team if you get it wrong. Now, I'm a bit like umpire Billy Bowden. I might not get everything right, but my decision is final. I'll be pushing a bit on time, as thinking doesn't sound great on the radio. And finally, and this is important, we have a DRS system in operation. Within the quiz, some of the answers are deliberately wrong. If you think I've made a mistake by awarding a point or points for a correct answer, you can appeal, a bit like DRS, by pressing your buzzer. There we go. OK, the DRS is open to either team on every question. So if that appeal is successful, you get a bonus 3 points. If you get it wrong, you'll lose 3 points. So only appeal if you're very confident. As for sledging, try to behave like those delightful New Zealanders. Didn't we love them? OK, our first round is something Australia lacks. It's history. Australia, the visitors, so it only seems fair that you start. Take a listen to this.
5: Most of the field up. McGrath bowls to Tufnell, who edges, caught at slip by Warne. The test is over. The series is over. Australia wins at the Oval for the first time since 1972. By an innings and 25 runs.
4: Well, that was the moment Australia claimed the 2001 Ashes, but who was named Australia's player of the series?
6: That's a really good question, Simon.
4: That's why we set it.
7: Gee.
4: It's going to be a long night, isn't it?
6: Yep.
8: Steve Waugh got a couple of hundreds?
6: I was thinking him, but I can't think of...
7: Yeah, Steve Waugh comes to mind, but I can't be sure.
4: Okay, come on then.
9: We have a stab or what?
6: Sure.
7: Steve Waugh.
4: It is not Steve Waugh. England, you get a chance. Were you playing that series, Butch?
10: 2001.
11: Oh, neither was I.
12: No, because Tuffers didn't play in 2001. We won the Test match in 97 at the Oval.
3: Tufnell didn't play in 2001.
12: No.
3: I think he did.
9: Are we reviewing it then?
3: I think he did play in 2001 because he famously said to Mike Atherton, didn't he? It was Ather's last test. And Ather's was waiting for this kind of, you know, accolade from all the players. And Tuffers went up to him at the end of the test match and said, "I didn't go for too many on a flatten, did I?" And that was his parting shot.
12: Right, he did.
3: That's 2001.
4: Okay, let's have an answer then. Let's have an answer for 1 point. Australia's player of the series in 2001.
9: And this is, we haven't actually discussed any Australian
3: Adam
9: players.
3: Gilchrist. Adam Gilchrist.
4: Adam Gilchrist is not the right answer.
12: It was Glenn McGrath.
4: Yeah. The idea with this, Butch, is you get the answer before I give you the answer. Okay.
9: Well, it's just like after you've missed one, you then play the shot again, don't you, just to make yourself feel better. That's what we just did then.
4: Okay, right, to England. Your turn to go back in time to relive a painful day for England. Plenty to choose from, of course.
10: Gilchrist on 98. Harmison bowls to him and he drives down towards long off. They'll take one. They'll go back for the second as Strauss fields and throws and there's his 100. 57 balls. The fastest test 100 by any Australian batsman.
4: And your question is, who was the commentator? No, it's not. That was Adam Gilchrist scoring the fastest ever Ashes century, only 57 balls. Your question is this. Which unfortunate England bowler did he hit for 24 runs in one over?
11: Wait a minute. You can't ask that question.
4: Of course I can. I am Billy Bowden. Remember the rules at the start. You may not like my decisions, but they are always final.
3: Monty Panesar.
4: Monty Panesar is the right answer. Yeah,
12: tough question.
4: We are off the mark.
11: Didn't Butch go for about 18 in an over as well?
3: That was the earlier test, though, wasn't it? That was Edgbaston, wasn't it? Where Adam Gilchrist whacked you for a few.
12: Yeah.
7: This is loaded, boys.
12: It is.
7: Yeah, it's loaded.
4: It's called home advantage. Your clip actually had the name of the answer in the clip.
3: But
4: you failed to spot it. Okay, here we go. Right, next question to Australia. See if you can get this one. It's back to Old Trafford in 1956. Whew.
13: And Laker comes in again, hair flopping. Bowles turns it on to Manica Fields. He's out LBW and Laker's taken all 10. And England have won by an innings and 170. And Laker has taken all 10 wickets for 53 in the second innings.
4: So Jim Laker taking 10 wickets in Australia's second innings to add to the 9 he took in the first. I've actually got 4 questions written down here, and I'm trying to work out, because Jared has sledged me already, and I'm a quivering Englishman, which is the easiest of those 4 questions to ask you about this clip. OK, this is what I'm going to go for. How many extras were there in the match? No. Who were the 2 captains?
7: Ian Johnson.
8: 56?
7: Yeah. And for England, goodness gracious, I should remember this. Was May captain then?
11: Mm. Oh.
7: That's the one I'm thinking of. You got any better offers, boys?
11: Cowdery's the only other one I had. But yeah, May sounds better.
7: May.
4: Well done. That's worth a round of applause. Yeah. Well done. Australia off the mark. Yeah. England, let's listen again to the climax of one of the greatest Ashes matches ever. And I know Jim loves this bit of commentary.
10: England striving for this last wicket. They've been doing that for a while. Harmison comes up and bowls, and Kasparovich goes back, and parries one as he caught down the leg side. There's an appeal for the catch. He's out. England have won. England have won by 2 runs.
4: Lovely, Jim, wasn't it?
7: Wonderful. What a moment.
4: Okay, Michael Kasparovich caught behind off the bowling of Steve Harmison. What I want to know is, who was the umpire who gave the decision? Oh. But to get your point, who was the other umpire standing with him in that match?
3: God. Good. Billy Bowden was the one umpire, wasn't he? Because Richie Beno famously did the commentary. Kasparovitz, Harmison, Jones, Bowden. You know, he just did surnames. Couldn't remember the Christian
4: So Billy name. Bowden is one. The other is, for your point.
3: So it's 2005. Steve Buckner?
12: I think it's South African.
3: You think it's Rudy Kurtzen or someone
12: might have
3: like
12: been
3: that?
12: Rudy, but I don't know.
3: James, you got any ideas?
9: I don't have any ideas.
3: About anything?
4: Jared, can I just check with you? Is this a fairer question?
11: That's a very good question.
4: Thank you.
9: So how the hell difficult must this question be if Jared thinks it's OK?
4: OK, let's push you for another name. You have to get both names to get the point.
12: Go with Steve.
3: Steve Buckner.
4: It's Rudy Kurtzen. Oh, you mentioned it.
9: Yeah. I told you. Yeah.
11: We would have had a go.
3: So we don't get even half.
4: No, you don't get anything for that.
11: Oh. Don't we get a go if we get the question wrong?
4: You do, but as I'm Billy Bowden, I've made a mistake. You should have been offered it, but bad luck. Sorry. OK, them's the rules.
11: Thanks, Billy.
4: Who said life's fair? Australia. Time to hear a moment in history.
14: Here comes Warren Bowles, and he's got it! There it is! He's got it! And Strauss came forward to play him. A weighted leg was beaten in the air, and his stumps are down. The bails are off. Vaughan has taken his 700th wicket, and Strauss walks disconsolately away.
4: Shane Warne's 700th wicket. Your question is, can you name four other Shanes or Shauns who've played Test cricket for Australia? A point for each.
15: Sean Young, Shane Watson.
8: Yep.
7: Marsh.
15: Sean Marsh.
7: Yep.
15: Feels like there's been 100 Shanes.
4: Just looking for one more.
15: Sean Tate.
4: Sean Tate, well done. Yes,
8: well done.
4: Four points.
15: Beauty. Ooh, very good.
4: From one Aussie great to an England legend now.
16: Alderman bowls against Botham. Botham drives magnificently. This could be four runs. Yes, it's going to be. Dyson's going round the cover boundary. He doesn't get to it. And that is four more to Botham. A magnificent cover drive. His 27th four of the innings.
4: So Ian Botham at Headingley in 1981, one of the great Ashes performances of all time. Your question is, though, name four cricketers called Ian who played for England since that incredible test in Leeds.
3: Oh. Yeah,
9: Bell. I'm fairly confident with that.
3: That's good.
9: Yeah, I've got two there.
3: Have you got any?
12: Since then.
3: Yeah, well, that counts. That's all right.
12: Okay.
3: This is going to be really embarrassing, isn't it?
9: So we've got three, have we?
3: We've got two.
4: Who have you got so far?
12: Oh, very good. Brilliant.
3: Very good.
9: Thank you. That.
4: James, you've just written one down, haven't you?
3: Yeah, he's written one
9: You'll
3: down.
9: You'll be very impressed when we read it out.
4: So you've got three, but this is radio, so perhaps you could tell us who they are.
9: No.
3: Well, they might get the Ian Bell, Ian Gregg, Ian Austin, and we're looking for a fourth, aren't we?
4: Test cricket for England.
3: Ian Austin didn't play, maybe.
4: No, he didn't play Test cricket.
3: Only played one day.
9: And I think Gould didn't play.
3: He did. I think he did.
12: After 81?
3: No.
4: Okay, let's have your answers. No.
9: He played up. Really?
3: We've got Ian Bell and Ian Gregg, that's all, I'm afraid.
4: But that's it.
3: Well, we'll go for Ian Gould.
4: Okay, I can offer it over to Australia.
15: Ian Salisbury?
4: Ian Salisbury.
15: Do you know him, Butch? Is he someone who you might have come across in your career? I just can't remember the county he played for.
3: What a sledge.
4: Okay, one more quickly.
15: That's all I got.
4: So, two for England. 2 points for England. So they got Bell and Gregg and one for Australia. But you could have had Ian Ward or Ian Blackwell. They were the other two. There were actually five in all.
9: Are you just going to make names up?
4: So, at the end of the history round, the score is England 3, Australia 6. You're listening to the Five Live Ashes Pub Quiz with me, Simon Mann, representing England, former Test batsman Mark Butcher, writer and broadcaster Simon Hughes, and comedian James Sherwood. For Australia, we have cricket commentator and Test match special familiar voice Jim Maxwell, former Test batsman Marcus North, and cricket writer Jared Kimber. A reminder that somewhere in the quiz there are some deliberate wrong answers. Spot these, a bit like DRS. You can appeal and gain 3 bonus points. A wrong appeal means you lose 3 points. Our next round is called the Googly Round, as things are perhaps not all they seem. Australia, then. We'll start with you again. Which current member of the Australia squad scored 219 against Australia in 2005?
15: Chris Rogers.
4: Chris Rogers is the right answer. Well done. England. Which batsman expected to feature prominently this summer made his test debut against Pakistan at Lord's in 2010?
3: Joe Root made his debut in against India, didn't he?
9: Yeah, has Root been around for 5 years? He's only 7,
3: no,
9: isn't he?
3: No. Yeah. Batsman expected to feature prominently. Stokes didn't play before that.
12: Mm-mm.
4: Nope. England? Nope. OK, I'm going to offer it to Australia. Marcus looks very keen on this one.
8: Steve Smith.
4: It is Steve Smith. Lords was a neutral venue.
8: That's right.
13: Pakistan.
15: How many wickets did you get there, Marcus?
8: Got a few. 6.
13: You're on the board.
8: On the board.
13: Well done, yeah.
4: Marcus took 6 for 55 in the second. It's a neutral test match between Australia and Pakistan at Lord's. So still with Australia. The Australian wicketkeeper Gil Langley missed the Laker test in 1956 due to an injury sustained doing what?
15: Sexting?
9: Gerard, the question was doing what, not doing who.
4: I think we might have to edit that bit out.
15: I've got no idea, Jim. Have you?
13: No. I know he's a member of Parliament, but I've got no idea now.
15: Skiing?
4: Is the wrong answer. Surprisingly. England. Australian wicketkeeper Gil Langley missed the Laker test in 1956 due to an injury sustained doing what?
9: Something mid-50s-ish. Being racist?

0: can really do a shoulder if you get it wrong. If you time it wrong. It's all in the timing.
1: Are we going to have to edit that bit out as well? I'm not sure. The answer. What else do you think could have happened in the 50s then?
0: Was he doing the jive?
1: Is the... Wrong answer. He was feeding the kangaroos at London Zoo as part of a publicity shot. The Aussie team at London Zoo... For

0: Can't believe it.
1: Should we review that? The kangaroo's bite.
2: Oh, yeah.
0: I didn't press the buzzer.
3: James.
2: I did. That's clearly nonsense.
3: It is nonsense.
1: I think I just reviewed it to the wrong side. Yeah.
3: It's 3 points for England.
2: All of it made too much sense. If the kangaroo hadn't been called Matilda, if it had been called something like Norman, then I would not have reviewed.
3: We've got a very sharp England team tonight. He actually damaged tendons after he slept on his hand. England, who topped England's bowling averages in the last Ashes series?
4: Broad, Swan.
2: Stokes?
4: No.
2: That's what I was thinking, definitely not Stokes, that's why I mentioned it.
4: God.
2: How many wickets qualification?
4: Stat-based question.
3: I can't give you that clue, James, I'm afraid.
2: Oh. No, I mean, how many wickets do you need to take to qualify?
3: I can't give you that clue, I'm afraid.
2: It's not a clue, it's essential rubric.
5: So this is going to be a sort of like a weird, like
2: Scott
5: Kevin
2: Borthwick.
5: Peterson or something.
2: Exactly, but that's why I need to get an answer to this question. Scott I'm getting
5: Borthwick.
2: Nothing to my right.
5: Scott Borthwick.
3: Meanwhile, at the end of the table there, Mark.
5: I like Scott Borthwick. Yeah, let's go with that.
3: Scott Borthwick is the right answer.
6: Very good.
3: 4 wickets at 20.50. At the end of the round, England have dragged themselves back into it. It's England 7, Australia 8. Our next round is Who Am I? 3 points if you get the answer right after 1 clue, 2 if you get it right after a second clue, and a point if you need all 3 clues. You can take 1 guess after each clue. It will only go to the opposition if you fail to identify the player after all 3 clues. Finally, I'll deduct points at my discretion from any smart aleck who, when I say, who am I, buzzes and says, Simon Mann.
2: Alison Mitchell.
3: Sorry, England, for that you lose 2 points.
2: Come on now. Come on.
3: Right, let's move on. Australia, who am I? Okay. For 3 points, I'm a 21st century left-hander. 40% of my test centuries were scored in Ashes tests. For 3 points, I'm a 21st century left-hander. 40% of my test centuries were scored in Ashes tests. Any idea?
0: How many centuries did you make?
4: 5.
0: How many did you make?
4: 2.
0: Marcus North.
3: Marcus North is the right answer. Who got that? Was it you, Marcus, or was it Jared? It was Jared.
0: That is a brilliant answer.
3: I'm very disappointed you didn't get that, Marcus.
4: There we go. Slow, mate.
2: So the answer to our question is going to be one of you two. it's not going to be me. Unless it was who hit a 6 over cover last week and won't shut up about it.
3: England, who am I? For 3 points, I played 18 Ashes tests, taking 62 wickets, nearly 25% of all my test wickets. For 3 points, I played 18 Ashes tests, taking 62 wickets, nearly 25% of all my test wickets.
2: So that's someone who took less than 248 test wickets. I'm here for the maths, mostly.
0: That's very good.
2: Did you take less than 248 test wickets? I know I did.
0: Comfortably.
4: 17 Ashes tests.
0: I'm thinking...
3: What are you thinking, Mark?
4: A lot of... Go on.
3: What are you thinking?
0: I'm thinking Ogard, but I might be wrong. 248. Hang on, Goff and Caddick were around about that
4: yeah,
0: amount, weren't they?
4: Yeah.
3: Any idea? What are you going to go for?
0: Goff.
3: No, it's not Darren Goff. For 2 points, I'm not always myself. I'm partial to a battered sausage, and a former England coach is not on my Christmas card list.
4: I think that's all gold.
0: Go for it.
2: An ex-England player who didn't get on with an ex-England coach. I don't know, I'm all out. I can't think of a...
4: I think it's Hoggard. Matthew Hoggard.
3: It's not Matthew Hoggard. For 1 point, Alistair Cook took a catch off my bowling to win an Ashes series. Any idea?
4: It's got to be Anderson or Broad, is it?
3: What's your answer, Simon?
2: Well, Anderson's got too many wickets.
0: Yeah, by miles.
4: Got to be Broad's got too many as well. No, because Broad's got nearly 300.
2: What about Broad sausage?
0: Sausage just really thrown me.
4: Well, we'll have to go with Broad then.
3: Not the right answer. Yeah. Australia. Now, after how many clues did you get this?
0: We were wrong for the first two.
7: First two, yeah.
3: Oh, that's very honest.
7: We might still be wrong. Hussey caught at slip 2009 of Swan.
3: Graham Swan's the right answer. Graham Swan.
4: It was the over, wasn't it?
3: Graham Swan, impressionist, I'm not always myself, body not always a temple, and overlooked by Duncan Fletcher for years after treating an England tour of South Africa like a holiday in Magaluf. Right, let's move on. Australia, who am I? For 3 points, I played 21 tests versus England, scoring 500s. My average was better in England.

0: England than in Australia?
1: Alan Border had a really good average away from home when no one else did. We don't have that many cricketers who actually bat better away from home than at home. But he must have played more than 21 tests against England.
2: He's played more than anyone else.
0: Let's have an answer then, please.
1: Yeah. Alan Border.
0: Is not right. For 2 points, I played 105 matches in a test career that lasted 14 years. I lost in 2005, but ended my test career as a winner in 2007.
1: Justin Langer?
0: It is Justin Langer.
1: Sorry.
3: That's all right.
0: England, for 3 points. I wasn't born in England or Australia, but I was educated in Australia and played for England in 8 Ashes tests.
4: Geraint Jones?
5: No, he was born in... Oh, he was born in Papua New Guinea, so that could be a very good...
0: It could be, because I wasn't born in England or Australia. He was born in Papua New Guinea, sort of qualifies under that umbrella, doesn't it?
5: Very true.
6: Oh, I thought Papua New Guinea was in Pembrokeshire. Is it a different one?
5: Yeah.
0: Are you going to go for that?
5: Yeah.
0: Geraint Jones is the right answer. So 3 points for England there at the end of that round.
5: Glad you came, James.
6: I'm going to retire.
0: At the end of the Who Am I round, the scores are England 8, Australia 14. It would have been England 10, Australia 14, but, James, you upset the umpire, so you incurred a 2-point penalty, and that stands. So England 8, Australia 14. Our final round before the break is the true or false round. I will read a statement. All you have to do is decide if it's true or false. Australia. In the 21st century, Australia have won more than 50% of their Ashes test. True or false? Quick.
1: False.
0: It's true. Australia 21, England 12, drawn 7. Australia have won 21 out of 40. England. England have won more Ashes tests at the Oval than at any other test ground.
5: True.
0: It's false. The SCG with 22 is the answer to that one. Australia, Glenn McGrath took more wickets than Steve Harmison in the 2005 Ashes series.
5: True.
0: It is true. McGrath, 19, Harmison, 17. Mm. England, Michael Clarke has scored more test hundreds than Alistair Cook.
5: True.
0: It is true, 28 to 27. One more each before the break. Australia, David Warner has hit more test sixes than Michael Clarke. We know he's hit more test cricketers, but has he hit more test sixes?
1: You think false?
2: Yeah.
1: False.
0: It is false. Warner, 33, Clarke, 39. And England, the final one before the break, no batsman reached 150 in the last Ashes series. True or false?
5: Clarke at Adelaide got a big score. Can't remember how many. It's not a lot of help, is it? No batsman reached 150. In the last Ashes series.
6: Would you ask the question unless it was true? This would not be an entertaining piece of radio if the answer is false. That's my rationale.
5: Well, we'll go with it then. Yeah. True.
6: True.
0: It's a brilliant rationale. It is true. Clarke, 148 in Adelaide, was the highest score in the last Ashes series. And that's the end of the first half of the quiz. And the scores, England 10, Australia 16.
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0: Welcome back to the Five Live Ashes pub quiz. I'm Simon Mann and we're in the bar at the North London Cricket Club. We're halfway through our own Ashes battle. Our own Ashes battle between our England team, consisting of former Test batsman Mark Butcher, writer, broadcaster and the analyst Simon Hughes and comedian James Sherwood. And for Australia, we have former Test batsman Marcus North, my Test match special colleague Jim Maxwell and cricket writer and 100% Aussie Jared Kimber. At the halfway point, the scores are England 10, Australia 16. A reminder about our DRS rule. Somewhere within the quiz, there are some deliberately wrong answers. If you spot one, you get a bonus 3 points, but a wrong appeal will result in a 3-point deduction. Our next round is the music round, and a bit like Adam Gilchrist against Monty Panesar, this is an opportunity to score big. Each team will hear a montage of 3 songs. I need the title of the songs, the artist who performed them, and the year they were a hit. To help you, the relevant years all featured an Ashes series in England. So a point for

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Australia, here is your music montage. I want the titles, artists, and the Ashes year they were hits.

0: Do you get all those, Jim?
1: No. Jared's the man on the music. I could see him furiously writing it all down.
2: Until we got to that last song, which
1: the
2: I
1: Amarillo,
2: think
1: yeah.
2: that might be from Simon's personal collection. Did you say they were Ashes in the UK or just Ashes in general?
0: Ashes in the UK.
2: Well, it was You're Beautiful by, is it James Blunt?
3: That's it.
2: And I'm assuming that was 2005.
0: You've got 3 points so far.
2: Okay.
0: For 2005 and for You're Beautiful by James Blunt.
2: I'm assuming the next one was Destiny's Child.
3: Don't know. Can't help you there.
2: Or Beyonce.
0: Don't help them. This is the Australian team.
2: The Pussycat Doll. No, is it called Don't You?
3: I don't know. That's a monster.
2: And I literally, I mean, I honestly don't know what the other song was or if it was music.
3: Peter Kay and Marilla.
0: A bit more.
3: The name. It's Peter Kay and someone else, isn't it? I don't know.
2: I mean, you have to understand, Peter Kay's not a thing in Australia.
0: No, I understand. That's why we set the question and gave it to you.
2: Gotcha. I have no idea.
3: No.
0: Right, I'm going to give you 4 points for that. You're Beautiful by James Blunt, 2 points. It is 2005, all of them 2005. Don't You? I'm going to give you a point for that. It was by the Pussycat Dolls, but you said Beyonce to start with.
2: I think she was in the Pussycat Dolls, yeah, Simon. Well, you don't know that that's not true.
4: That's
2: he doesn't know?
4: That is just a rumour.
0: She was in Destiny's Child. Anybody knows that.
4: can I have a cut of Simon saying that to have as my ringtone?
0: We'll negotiate afterwards. Absolutely fine. Is This the Way to Amarillo was the full title of the song, and it was Tony Christie featuring Peter Kay.
4: Of course it was Tony Christie.
0: You've got 4 points. You've got a chance to gain an extra point here by singing the next line to Is This the Way to Amarillo.
1: Every night I've been hugging my pillow.
2: Jim was so excited he picked up Marcus's beer.
1: Neil Sedaka, that's why I remember it, you see.
0: Do you know what, Jim? Technically, you're wrong.
1: Is it?
0: But we enjoyed it so much. We're going to give you a point. Let's hear the actual line.
1: Oh, God.

0: regularly, but let's have Jim singing as your ringtone.
1: Oh, yeah, no, that would be another good ringtone, definitely. Yeah. So, Peter Kay featuring Tony Christie featuring Jim Maxwell.
0: It's a surefire winner. So the real answer is, and Sweet Marie, who waits for me, but you get your point because we love Jim so much. Right, here we go, England. This is your montage. I need song titles, artists, and the Ashes year they were a hit.
2: I am the god of hellfire, and I bring you...
0: We need song titles, artists, and the Ashes year they were a hit.
3: Right, well, the first one was Fire.
1: Is that something like The Incredible Arthur Brown?
4: Arthur Brown, yes.
1: We'll just say Arthur Brown. We'll leave the adjective hanging. The next one, I think, was called Young Girl. Young Girl, you know, it's not. It wasn't Scott Walker, because it was quite...
4: No.
1: Quite,
4: oh.
1: Right, did someone in the crowd say no? No, just stand there and say no. Bloody Google it. And then I think the last one was Hey Jude, which I'm pretty sure is by the Rolling Stones.
0: Absolutely right.
5: We've got to get the year, haven't we?
1: I would say that 70... Fire was 69, but that's a...
5: Yeah. That's not an Ashes 60. Year.
1: Is that not an Ashes
5: 68
1: year?
5: 68 is an Ashes year, or 71, or 75.
1: Good. We've got the good spread of skills to be able to answer this. 68 or 71?
5: Yeah.
0: For Pedant.
5: Hey Jude has got
1: a quite late. Oh, yes, late. Of course. Yeah, but it's not...
4: The
1: but 71.
4: Split up in 70. Yeah,
1: they did, so 68.
5: They split up in 70.
1: Mm. Yeah, if you're 68, then.
5: OK, go for 68.
1: Are we? So who's the young girl? Get out of my mind. Apart from me.
5: Royal Bizarre.
0: Just for pedants listening, do you want to be... do you want to just revise your Hey Jude answer?
1: I would like to make it clear that I am a pedant, and even I would understand that I was joking. But Hey Jude was in fact performed by the Beatles.
0: It was indeed. It was indeed.
1: Have we got my best guess for the young girl one is Scott Walker. You're poo-pooing me, Mark Butcher, or even the Walker Brothers, Grace Brothers, W.G. Grace. I'm watching two professional cricketers shrug.
0: James, can you recap all your answers?
1: Yeah.
0: Is that possible?
1: Yeah. So, right, Fire by the Incredible Arthur Brown. Yeah. Young Girl by Scott Walker.
4: Go for it, but it's not
1: right. Hey Jude by the Beatles. And these all happened in 1968.
0: I'm going to give you 5 points for that. Young Girl by Union Gap featuring Gary Puckett. Fire by The Crazy World of Arthur Brown.
1: The Crazy World of Arthur Brown.
0: And Hey Jude by the Beatles, as you rightly say. And all the hits were in 1968. Now, for a bonus point, can you sing the next line of Hey Jude? Yeah.
6: The movement you need is on your shoulder.
0: OK, let's hear it.

0: 6 points to England from that question. OK, let's move on. Australia, for your second music question, very simple. Who is the cricketer singing?
1: And so Sally could wait. She knows it's too late as she's walking on by.
2: That's so sad that we both knew that. Is it Jason Crazier?
0: It's not Jason Crazier. Oh. What were you going to say, Marcus?
3: I said I was thinking
0: Jason Crazier as well.
4: Which county did Noel Gallagher play for?
5: Must have been Lancashire.
4: Yeah, he was a keeper, I think. So, yeah. No, Warren Hay kept him out of the side, but he played a couple of B&H games.
5: quite an authentic sort of...
4: You think it's an Englishman?
5: Yeah.
6: It wasn't Swanee, was it?
5: Might have been.
0: I'll give you a clue. It was not an Englishman.
4: Geraint Jones.
2: Brett Lee.
5: Shane Watson,
6: OK. Yeah, didn't sound that Brett Lee, did it?
0: Is the wrong answer. The answer is Mitchell Johnson.
4: No. Oh.
7: Is that right?
6: Really?
0: What? We have a challenge.
2: I don't believe that's correct.
6: No, neither do I.
2: He does karate. No one who's ever sung does karate.
0: It's not the right answer. You have challenged correctly under the DRS system.
2: He doesn't feel like a singer. He doesn't have the soul of a butcher.
7: Mitchell Johnson.
0: I mean, this really is Who Said Life's Fair, because they actually did get the right answer. It is Shane Watson. But you get the points for challenging under the DRS system.
2: Yet again, Mitchell Johnson destroys you.
0: Right, England, a similar music question to you. Name the singing cricketer.
8: When all

0: And the answer is?
1: Graham Swan.
0: It is Graham Swan.
2: That's somehow even worse than Brett Lee's band. And if you've got that clip, just burn it. Mm.
0: Right, at the end of the music round, here are the scores. England, 18. Australia, 24.
3: Yes.
4: It's going to be like the 90s all over again. We throw it away in the early rounds, but then we're really good in the last round when it's at all lost.
0: There is a way of making up. Our next round is where we really separate the men from the boys, or possibly the English from the Australians. It's the maths round, so get your pens and papers at the ready. Whoever gets closest to the answer will get 2 points. If someone gets it bang on, you get 5 points. The questions are to both teams. Right, take the height in centimetres of the Ashes urn. Add the number of test centuries Michael Clarke has scored, then minus the number of wickets Bob Massey took on his test debut at Lord's. Mm-hmm. Take the height in centimetres of the Ashes urn. Add the number of test centuries Michael Clarke has scored, and minus the number of wickets Bob Massey took on his test debut at Lord's. Right. Need you to write it down clearly.
5: The Ashes urn, what do you reckon?
6: Is that close?
2: Oh, I thought you had the exact that number. You've just made that up.
1: Okay. Yeah. You know that?
5: How many inches?
7: In centimetres.
2: Yeah, I know, but how many inches, then we can work back.
0: I'm going to say one more time, and then I'll get your answers. The height in centimetres of the Ashes urn.
1: About
0: add the number of test centuries Michael Clarke has scored, minus the number of wickets Bob Massey took on his test debut at Lord's. Okay. Yeah. Okay, Australia, let me see your answer.
2: Yeah, 10.
0: Just need a bit of quiet, please, everybody.
1: Yeah. Okay.
0: Okay, Australia and England, let me see your answer.
7: 22.
0: Australia have gone for 22. England have gone for 27. The actual answer is 23. So, 2 points to Australia. The height in centimetres of the Ashes urn, 11. Number of test centuries Michael Clarke has scored, 28. And the number of wickets Bob Massey took on his test debut at Lord's, 16. Let's move on. Second question. Take the record equaling number of runs George Bailey scored off a Jimmy Anderson over in the last Ashes series, plus David Gower's age, multiplied by the number of Ashes tests Alistair Cook has captained.
6: Blimey.
0: Take the record-equalling number of runs George Bailey scored off a Jimmy Anderson over in the last Ashes series, plus David Gower's age, multiplied by the number of Ashes tests Alistair Cook has captained. 5 if you get it exactly right, 2 if you get it close.
1: How many tests has he captained?
2: Yeah, that's right.
1: 10.
4: And it was a plus and then a multiplied, was it?
2: Yeah. Okay, I've got that, but it's either or, it's close enough.
0: 5 points if you get it bang on. 2 points, whoever gets it closest.
2: It just depends on Gower's age. Gower's age is the one I'm most confused about. Because he's sort of ageless.
0: Take the record equaling number of runs George Bailey scored off of Jimmy Anderson over in the last Ashes series, plus David Gower's age, multiplied by the number of Ashes test Alistair Cook has captained.
1: Yep.
0: England, have you written something down?
1: Yep.
0: England have gone for 840. Australia have gone for 890. The answer is 860, so 2 points to England. The record-equalling number of runs George Bailey scored off of Jimmy Anderson over was 28. David Gower's age is 58, multiplied by the number of Ashes test Alistair Cook has captained is 10.
6: I can't bloody add up. I should have got that exactly right.
2: If you think.
6: I added up 28 and 58 and made 84.
1: 84.
6: Pathetic.
0: Right, here are my maths. At the end of that round, England have 20 points, Australia have 26. Yes. A reminder, you're listening to the 5 Live Ashes Pub Quiz with me, Simon Mann, representing Australia, Jim Maxwell, Marcus North and Jared Kimber, and for England, Simon Hughes, Mark Butcher and James Sherwood. Time for geography and a chance for England, because you're behind, to gamble and try to make up some points. In this round, you can choose an easy question for 1 point, a more difficult one for 4 points, or you can really go for it and take on a tough one for 6 points. So it's up to you whether you can try to score 1, 4 or 6 in this round. We are not going to offer this to the other side. So, Australia, what are you going to go for? 1, 4 or 6?
1: 4.
0: 4-point question for Australia. Which city, which regularly hosts Ashes tests, has an inner city park that is bigger than New York's Central Park?
2: Sydney?
1: Yeah. Happy with that? Just think of the other places, but...
3: What about Melbourne?
2: No, small park.
1: Sydney, Centennial Park.
0: That is not the right answer. The answer is Perth. The ball stopped on the boundary. You miss your 4 points. King's Park, 4.06 square kilometres. Bigger than New York Central Park, 3.41 square kilometres.
3: There you go.
1: There you go.
0: England, what are you going to do? 1, 4, or 6?
1: 4. Go on, boys. Go for the big one. Have a go, you blokes. Alistair Cook's new captaincy.
3: Thanks, mate.
0: Has Jim sledging made any difference, England? You're going to go for a 6?
6: He's having another beer, though.
4: That's right. I didn't understand a word he said. I'm honest.
0: You're going to go for a 6? Or are you going to stick with a 4? They're going to go with a 4. OK. For 4 points, in which city was Australian all-rounder Andrew Symonds born?
6: Birmingham.
0: Birmingham.
6: England.
0: Birmingham, England is the right answer. Gorgeous. 4 points for England. Right, one more to each side. Australia, what are you going to go for? 1, 4, or 6?
6: I'll go for 4.
0: Come on, Jim. You were sledging England just now. You've got to go for a 6.
1: Play a few shots, Jim.
0: OK.
1: We'll go for 6. Come on.
0: Well done, Jim.
1: Why not?
2: What did Shane Warne say? You've got to lose to win?
0: Exactly.
2: We're trying to lose.
0: Australia. Cardiff will host the first Ashes test, but according to the 2011 census, what is the population of Cardiff? I'll give you 10,000 either way.
2: Wait, you're basically from Cardiff, Marcus.
3: I had 2 summers.
0: You've played there, Marcus. You played in Cardiff, played for Glamorgan.
3: I did.
0: What is the population of Cardiff according to the 2011 census?
2: You've lived in Perth, so you know what it's like to live in a city with no people. How many does Cardiff not have? 250,000?
3: Nah, more than that.
2: Really? Where are they all? They certainly don't come to the cricket.
3: What do we get? Within 10.
0: Okay.
1: Within 10.
0: Let's have a go.
1: It's not a big number then. We're not talking millions here, are we?
3: No.
0: Population of Cardiff, 2011 census.
2: It's more than 250,000 because I could see Simon's face. So if you just guess another number that's more than that, let's see how we go.
0: I'm going to be... Come on.
2: 310,000?
3: Nah, more. 420.
2: There we go, 420.
1: 420. Final offer.
0: Neither of those answers is right. Neither 310 or 420.
2: 511.
0: The answer is 346,000. So I'd allowed you 336 to 356. So no points for Australia there. England, you've got to go for 6, haven't you?
1: We're going for 4.
4: You asked for it.
1: Well, what are the scores?
4: We're not 2 behind.
0: Simon wants to know the scores before he decides whether he goes for 4 or 6.
4: Well, they've got 2 wrong answers. We've got 1 right answer. So
6: let's go for 4.
4: Yeah.
0: It's 26-24 to Australia.
4: Yeah. 4's all we need for the lead.
0: According to the AA website, if I was to drive to all 5 test venues for this summer's Ashes, so in other words, I start in Cardiff, head to London, then London to Birmingham, then Birmingham to Nottingham, and finally back to London, how many miles will I cover? And I'll give you 20 miles either way.
4: Cardiff.
0: So Cardiff to London.
4: Yeah.
0: London to Birmingham.
4: Yeah.
0: Birmingham to Nottingham.
4: Yeah.
0: And then Nottingham to London. How many miles will I cover?
2: Surely the better question was how many Nandos would county cricketers stop on that round?
6: Cardiff to London, London to Birmingham, Birmingham to Nottingham, Nottingham to London.
0: Yeah. And I'll give you 20 miles either way. Can we have an answer, please?
2: This is a tough question in the age
6: that's
2: of sat
6: about
2: now.
6: Right.
1: It's easier than trying to work out Cardiff's population.
0: James, Simon, Mark, what's your answer?
6: 150, take that 70 off. About that?
0: You two must have done these journeys so many times in your lives.
6: Yeah. 460.
4: Must be close.
0: You score 4 points.
1: Well,
0: the answer is 451. Did I hear DRS? Did I hear DRS
2: You guys tell me.
0: No, what's the score on the quiz?
1: No.
3: It seemed to take a while to...
2: I just don't believe it's right. But,
3: thank you.
2: But then again, I catch a lot of
0: trains. It's 28-26 to England. Do you want to DRS that question, Australia?
2: Jim?
1: No, I don't think so.
0: You're right not to DRS it.
1: Yeah.
0: It is the right answer.
1: 451 is just too accurate.
0: Right, we've reached the last test. It's England 28, Australia 26. This is our final round. It is quick fire round. So on your buzzers, Australia's buzzer sounds like this. That's Australia's buzzer. England's buzzer sounds like this. If you get it wrong, it will be offered to the other side.
1: Okay.
2: I like that.
1: Yep.
4: And we are the holders, aren't we? So we
0: you
4: only
0: are the
4: have
0: holders,
4: to draw.
0: So you only need to draw. Yeah. England only need the draw to hold on to the pub quiz ashes.
6: Good thinking.
0: Cookie. It's 28-26. Right, final round. Which city hosted the opening game of the 2013 Ashes? Australia.
2: Nottingham.
0: Nottingham is the right answer. 1 point for Australia. Next question. Headingley in Leeds has hosted many a great Ashes moment. Your question is, which river runs through Leeds? Australia.

0: I thought you'd know that, Jim.
1: quick, I was going to offer it over.
0: Jim?
2: I don't know.
1: River in Leeds, no. England?
3: The Ooze.
1: It's not the Ooze.
3: It's not the Tyke.
1: It's the River Aire. Next question. In which country was former England captain Andrew Strauss born?
4: South Africa.
1: Australia?
4: South Africa.
1: South Africa is the right answer.
5: My buzzer's not working.
0: Sure it isn't.
1: Can we just... No, it's not working because they got there first. It cancels out your buzzer, Simon. Yeah. Right. Next question. If I was playing cricket and experiencing the benefits of the Fremantle Doctor, in which city would I be in?
0: Perth.
1: Australia?
0: Perth.
1: Perth is the right answer. The legend of the Ashes was born in 1882 when England lost to Australia by 7 runs. Which city did the game take place in? England?
2: London.
1: London is the right answer. Where is this summer's Women's Ashes Test match taking place?
3: Canterbury.
1: Australia, Canterbury is the right answer. We've got 2 more questions left. Who was England's leading wicket taker in the 2005 Ashes series? England.
5: Andrew Flintoff.
1: Andrew Flintoff is the right answer. This is the final question of the quiz. In Ashes history, how many times... It gives me great pain to ask this question. How many times have Australia beaten England 5-0? Australia.
3: Damn it.
1: Come on.
2: 12.
1: It's the wrong answer. England.
3: 3.
1: 3 is the right answer. Point to England. Jim?
2: Yeah.
1: 12?
2: This will be the 13th.
1: There's some Australians here in the crowd. They cannot believe that answer.
6: Can we review Jim's answer?
1: You can review it until the next Ashes pub quiz.
3: Jim would rather win the propaganda war.
1: I can reveal, though, the final score is... Australia 30, England 31.
3: Yeah, and we didn't even need the win.
1: And we all know what happened the last time England won the Ashes pub quiz. It was in 2013. They went on to... Anyway, a big thank you to England. Mark Butcher, James Sherwood and Simon Hughes. And for Australia, Jared Kimber, Jim Maxwell and Marcus North. And a big thank you to our hosts, the North London Cricket Club. Before we go, though, I want you to give your Ashes predictions. Well, we know what Jim's is.
2: 12.
6: 12-0, I think you said.
1: Jim?
2: 3. 3 zip.
1: What, to England?
2: No, probably to Australia. Okay.
1: Marcus?
7: Going 3-1, you might sneak one at the Oval.
0: 3-1 as well.
1: 3-1 to England?
0: Yeah, good one.
1: That's a surprise. Right, England, what do you think? James?
3: 31-30. I assume we're having a points-based system like the women's game. Well, like Australian immigration, that's points based, isn't it?
2: If you've got 1 million, you'll get in.
3: Jim, I don't know if you could tell from the fact that I'm here, I haven't got 1 million.
1: Simon.
5: 3-2 Australia.
1: And Mark.
8: 2-1 England.
1: 2-1 England.
5: Just going to be a bit of rain around, isn't it?
1: Anyway, congratulations again to England. They retain the pub quiz Ashes. I'm Simon Mann. Good night.

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4: Getting to know you. Getting to know all about.
5: Well, last week on the show, we were getting to know Cameron McInnes, and we've got to know Josh Papali'i and Jakaia Whitfeld. Today it is, well, I guess we can say kindly, a veteran of the NRL, South Sydney's Ewan Aitken. And he's had a wonderful career, Ewan Aitken, with the St. George Illawarra Dragons. Played over 120 games for them. Went to the Warriors over a couple of seasons. Played 35 games, a couple of years to start with at the Dolphins. And now he's been at the South Sydney Rabbitohs since the start of last year. Ewan Aitken, it's time to get to know you. How are you, mate?
6: Yeah, I'm really good. Thanks, yourself?
5: Mate, very well. I feel like you've been around forever, but I'm wondering what we don't know about you. Do you have what's your nickname?
6: I'll get a few different ones. I've got Ewan Aitken lately, Yui. Yeah, there's been the Hammer sometimes when I was at Dragons. Yeah, there's been a couple of different ones along the way.
5: Yeah, see, I feel like the Hammer's now owned by the Dolphins fullback.
6: Yeah, exactly. You can take that one. I've got Chewin as well before. Chewin.
5: I like that. I do like that. And the Urinator, I like that very much. What's your middle name?
6: Lachlan.
5: Lachlan, okay. First job you ever had?
6: I actually was at a surf shop in Shell Harbour. It was probably the first proper job I had. Otherwise, probably delivering papers when I was down home as a 14-year-old. Worked at the uni for a bit after that.
5: And that's where you hail from, you on the South Coast?
6: Yeah, far South Coast, a little small town called Pemba.
5: Nice. What was the first car you owned?
6: A Toyota Corolla.
5: Very good. When did you fall in love with rugby league?
6: I think I played my first game at 4.5, so it must have been before that, I think. So, from every... I can remember I was just been around it. My dad played Union League and two older brothers played league before me. So, I think it was just something we did growing up and, yeah.
5: So which team?
6: It made me be passionate about it, I think.
5: Which team did you grow up following?
6: Because I was a member of the family Bulldogs. I followed the Bulldogs growing up, actually, yeah. So,
5: who was your favourite player as a kid?
6: Like Luke Patton was probably up there, Andrew Ryan. Who else was there? Brent Sherwin.
5: Now, see, they've all got really good nicknames. Bobcat, the General, Shifty.
6: Yeah, they did, actually. They did have really good nicknames.
5: I feel like we're losing that art just a little bit in the game. When did you first realise, though, you could make a career out of this sport?
6: It was probably when I was 14 and a half. I think I made the merit team for Australia, the schoolboys. And before that, I thought I was just good locally or whatever. That really made me realise that I'm good for my age. And then there was a chance, and I think there was a story where the Dragons come down to watch me play because they got wind of that I was playing some good footy. And I played an AFL grand final previous on the same day. We won that, and then I drove up an hour and a half to Maria to play the major semi-final for the Bulldogs, we were playing Bulldogs, and Dad was trying to take me off the field, and he never does that, and I was refusing to go off because of the major semi-final, and I was playing a really good game, and then found out after the game that the Dragons were telling him to take me off the field because didn't want anyone else to see me play.
5: Really? How good.
6: Yeah, I was 14 and a half when I signed a deal with the Dragons, I think it was, yeah.
5: So who was a tougher coach or mentor, your dad or Wayne Bennett?
6: I don't know, actually. My dad would give me a run for his money. He coached me a fair bit. From when did he probably start? I think it was under 10s through to under 14s, I think he coached me. He sort of gave one of our boys a go with him as being coached. He's a pretty hard man. His fitness sessions were pretty tough, but I think that sort of made us be better as footy players and as a team. But now Wayne's a good coach. He definitely tries to get the best out of you and tries to make you improve and holds everyone accountable, which is what you want to see.
5: We're speaking and getting to know South Sydney's Ewan Aitken. Ewan, what's the best piece of advice you've ever been given? Doesn't have to be footy related. It can be anything.
6: I think just control your controllables. There's a lot of things you can worry about and stress about, but if they're out of your control, there's no point worrying about them. So I think just control what you can do on the daily, and then usually pretty good after that.
5: Do you have a favourite sport outside of rugby league?
6: Yeah, probably mixed martial arts and the UFC, yeah.
5: Yeah, right, okay. Are you any good at it? Do you try it yourself?
6: No, never done it myself. I'm obviously not too bad in the wrestling room. We've done some wrestling sessions with the boys in different teams and stuff, but yeah, that's as far as I'll go, I reckon.
5: Is there a bucket list sporting event that you'd love to go to?
6: I've already been to Madison Square Gardens with the USC, so that was, I've ticked off that one.
5: That's cool.
6: Yeah, it's probably not too many. I'm sure that a couple of big soccer games would be pretty cool to go to, but yeah, for me, not as much interest there.
5: What was your favourite TV show growing up as a kid?
6: Probably Pokemon. I was obsessed with that for quite a while, actually.
7: Honey, you're growing up right before my eyes, spreading your wings and soaring like a sparrow.
8: I feel more like a fallen Pidgey.
7: I won't let you talk about yourself that way. Just be confident. You can do anything that you set your mind to. Do you understand?
8: Yes.
7: And are you changing your underwear every day?
8: Yes.
6: Yeah, I wanted to get all the toys, and I used to dream about owning Pokemon. So,
5: yeah, as a parent during that phase, Pokemons drove me nuts. Were you a big collector?
6: Nah, not a collector of, like, cards or anything. I just more wanted to have a real Pokemon that I could train.
5: Never happened, eh?
6: Nah, never happened, unfortunately.
5: No, we can still hang in there. What about the big screen movies? What's your favourite movie of all time?
6: Shawshank Redemption's pretty good. That's up there.
9: If you want to keep all that money, give it to your wife. The IRS allows a one-time only gift to your spouse for up to $60,000.
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12: You're that smart banker would kill his wife, aren't you? Why should I believe a smart banker like you? So I can end up in here with you?
11: It's perfectly legal. Go ask the IRS. They'll say the same thing.
6: Interstellar's pretty cool. Different series. I love, like, Vikings, Yellowstone. They're probably a couple of recent ones.
5: So pick one. Come on.
6: It's too many to choose. I don't think I can pick one.
5: I'm all about Shawshank. I was hoping you'd go that way out now. What is something that people may not know about you and Aiken, even some of your footy mates? Do you have a hidden talent?
6: I think the footy mates would know now, but I've actually been working as a financial planner the last year and a half, actually. So that's the next step of my career, is to go into that space. I really enjoy helping people understand their finances and see how you can help them with different strategies and just open their eyes to different levers you can pull to sort of maximise your wealth. It's been something I enjoy, and I like being able to do it while I still play footy as well.
5: What a great attitude. And, you know, the way the game's gone in the last 20, 25 years, players, especially regular first graders like you have been for so long, have not needed other jobs. Was it important for you to have something else to focus on apart from footy?
6: Yeah, I think it has. I think it's just become a normality thing for me. I come out of 20 studying at uni, continued that through Dragons. I finished that degree but didn't want to go into that space. I was exercise science, and I was like, oh, what else can I do? Went to a master's in business, did that 3/4 of the way through that. That's when I was like, actually, what financial planning is what I want to do. So that's when I went into financial planning and got a good mentor at Tempest Wealth. Colin Ward, who's actually an ex-NRL player as well.
5: Yeah.
6: So he's been great, and the team there has been great with helping me learn and grow as a financial planner as well.
5: All right, so you're good with numbers, you're good with business, you're good with, well, at least following martial arts, and you're certainly good at footy, but can you cook?
6: Yeah, I don't go too bad. Me and Mish just share the role here and there. It's not the best thing to do, especially when you've got two little kids, but, yeah, I don't mind cooking every now and again if I've got a bit of time.
5: Do you have a signature dish?
6: Not really, to be fair. I've been cooking carrot, all sorts of things. I always try to change it up. I get a bit bored with the regular, but yeah, you can't go. A steak Diane's a pretty good one that Mum showed me back in the day. So yeah, that's probably one of my favourites.
5: Now, you're hosting a dinner party, Ewan. So you've got three people to invite, alive or dead, can be any which way you choose. Who are the three you're inviting?
6: I'll probably go Robert Whittaker, maybe an actor, maybe like Hugh Jackman or something like that.
5: Hugh Jackman, okay. Dude, it's your party. You can invite whoever you like.
6: Yeah. Put me on spot here.
5: I wonder how Rob Whittaker and Hugh Jackman would go in conversation.
6: Yeah, I don't know.
5: He looks pretty laid back. He'd be sweet.
6: Yeah, maybe Volk and Oski too. I've met him a couple of times, and it's a couple of boys that I know him. We sort of know each other through them, but yeah, never really met him too much. So maybe one of them, a couple of Aussies.
5: So you're going to have quite an aggressive bunch there, apart from Hugh. Hugh can dance his way out of trouble.
6: Hopefully they like a beer, so, and hopefully on my side we ever come to a fight, so I don't have anything to worry about there.
5: We're getting to know you and Aiken. Is what if anything scares you?
6: I don't know. Maybe now that I'm a father, it's probably just something happening to my kids, I think.
5: Yeah.
6: That's probably what scares me. And I suppose what the future holds for them, because, yeah, it's a bit uncertain times. And, yeah, just hope the world they get to grow up in is as good as what we had.
5: Do you have a favourite band or singer?
6: No, I don't actually really. I can listen to anything. I like a bit of country here, and I can listen to techno. I can listen to whatever. So, yeah.
5: You got a bit of an eclectic mix. Is there a concert you've been to? What's your favourite concert?
6: I went to a couple of down in Melbourne when I was a bit younger, when I used to be into the party scene a little bit more. There's like Let Me Eat Cake was one of them.

0: Been to Groove in the Move, a couple of ones like that, so yeah.
1: Now, your favourite holiday destination, Ewan, what is it?
0: I've been to a few different spots. I've been to South America, that was quite fun.
1: Where'd you go there?
0: Went to Chile and Peru.
1: Ooh.
0: Went to see that the Machu Picchu, which is the temples they sort of built up way up in the mountains, which was pretty crazy how they did that. But also you get altitude sickness being there too, so that wasn't as fun. But, yeah, probably there or Europe, I reckon.
1: All right. Let me get to some quick hits then. Your take on clowns, great fun or terrifying?
0: Yeah, it doesn't bother me, to be honest, yeah.
1: They're all good. How young are your children?
0: Audrey is 2.5 and Lockie's just turned 1.
1: Oh, okay. So you've got a lot of clowns ahead of you. summer or winter?
0: Summer.
1: Chocolate or vanilla?
0: Chocolate.
1: Sweet or savoury?
0: I love both of them, to be fair. I'm a big sweets guy and I like my chips and stuff, but probably sweets.
1: Which do you go first, savoury followed by something sweet?
0: Yeah,
1: I'm with you. Peanut butter, crunchy or smooth?
0: I like both, to be fair, yeah. Okay. I'm crunchy.
1: Right, you're easily pleased, Ewan Aiken. But this one, we learn all about you here. Tomato sauce, cupboard or fridge?
0: Fridge, but not tomato barbecue.
1: Well, either way, that's the perfect result. You will be a fine example to your children. Ewan Aiken, so good to talk to you, mate. Good luck for the rest of the year and fantastic getting to know you.
0: Thanks, mate. Appreciate having me.

0: Plunging on the Blind Side.
1: Look, is there any betting you can do on the dark web, HG? You know, I don't know anything about it, and I'd like to.
0: Ryan HG.
1: I'd like to be able to get on the dark web with my crypto.
2: You'd be buying several houses a week.
1: You would.
2: Honestly.
3: ABC Sport. Hello, and thank you for downloading Sporting Witness from the BBC World Service with me, Ashley Byrne. Today we're taking you back to 1995 and the so-called collision in Korea, a bizarre moment in which the highly secretive country allowed a group of wrestlers from Japan and America to battle it out in front of hundreds of thousands of people. The colourful two-day event held at the May Day Stadium in Pyongyang involved dancers, choirs and musicians. It was a peace exercise designed to improve relations between North Korea, the United States and Japan.
4: You had this stadium with almost all men, almost all of them dressed in suits and ties. And then you had these folks from the World Wrestling Federation. There was an American guy wearing an outfit with the colors of the American flag.
3: CNN's Mike Chinoy was one of a handful of foreign journalists allowed into the country to cover the event. He watched the occasion unfold with some bemusement.
4: There was a Japanese female wrestler named Bull Nakano who had hair that was dyed purple that stood up about 6 inches from her head. And they would go into the ring and do these highly choreographed demonstrations with copious amounts of grunting and yelling. And the North Koreans were staring bug-eyed, trying to figure out what in the world it was that they were seeing.
3: Collision in Korea was the brainchild of Japanese wrestler-turned-politician Anthony Inoki. Inoki had always believed that professional wrestling could help to unite people of different beliefs and cultures. He was inspired by a legendary Korean-born wrestler called Ricky Dozen, who became a hero in Japan immediately after the Second World War, thanks to his trademark karate chops.
5: My mentor, Ricky Dozen, who was the greatest hero after World War II, gave the nation dreams and courage from the ring after we were defeated in the war. As a child, I'd watched Ricky Dozen on TV. I later discovered he was a great hero in North Korea, but could not return home because his country was divided. Ricky Dozen died in 1963, and I wanted to go to North Korea to honour him. I first visited there in 1994, and a year later staged the Collision in Korea, a wrestling festival for peace.
3: In the mid-1990s, North Korea was keener than usual to show a brave face to the outside world. Its founding

0: leader Kim Il-sung had just died, and the country's economy had collapsed following the fall of the Soviet Union. So when Anthony Inoki suggested a wrestling festival, to his surprise, the North Koreans said yes, and it would prove quite an experience for the visitors.
1: We all got on a North Korean airliner in Beijing and made the 2-hour flight from Beijing to Pyongyang.

0: where without a guide or two accompanying you. That includes even leaving your hotel, so you're very, very tightly supervised.
1: Our accommodation was surrounded by fences, and when I went out for a training run in the morning, my escorts followed me in a car. We were their honored guests, and they didn't want anything to go wrong.
2: Over 2 days, North Koreans packed into the stadium to watch wrestlers from East and West thrash it out. And there were star guests as well, among them American boxing legend Muhammad Ali. Not that many of the crowd recognized him.
0: Ordinary North Koreans didn't have the slightest idea who Muhammad Ali was. However, I do think that among the people in the elite, the people who are sort of authorized by the system to interact with foreigners and be more knowledgeable about the rest of the world, they were very well aware. And to some degree, I suspect having Ali was kind of like a trophy. Wow, we got somebody who's that famous all over the world who came to our country to grace our event. So that reflects well on us.
2: And as Anthony Inoki recalls, it was quite a coup even to get Muhammad Ali into North Korea.
1: At first, I couldn't get permission from the US government for Ali to attend the event, but they approved it just before we left for Pyongyang. It was really great that Muhammad Ali could come, as well as other American wrestlers. Ali was really weak and he struggled even getting up the stairs on the buses. But when we arrived, after being exposed to the flashing lights of the photographers, something awakened in him and he got a lot more energy. The other wrestlers were so happy to see him there. He was someone very special.
2: In the wrestling ring, there were also some big names, including American tag team stars Rick and Scott Steiner and Japan's Masahiro Chono. But the highlight was a battle between the event organizer, Anthony Inoki, himself a Japanese wrestling hero, and the famous US wrestler, Ric Flair.
1: It was really exciting. I heard a crowd of more than 190,000 people call my name. This was really different to a normal wrestling match. Their cheers were loud, they came from far, and they surged towards me. I was able to manipulate the audience in a moment, and that's my role as a professional wrestler. I don't know why, but I can do it, and I can make the audience be as one in a moment. I could feel their enthusiasm whilst I was fighting. I think that was the highlight of the 2 days. When I won, the spectators were so crazed. They gave me a standing ovation.
2: Collision in Korea got little publicity outside of North Korea, but it did become the biggest pay-per-view professional wrestling competition in history. And though no one seems to be able to agree on the exact figures, it holds the current record for the largest attendance for a wrestling event anywhere in the world, up to 380,000 people over 2 days. And former CNN Asia correspondent Mike Chinoy says it was a highly significant moment in North Korea's recent history.
0: This was really the first international outreach by then new North Korean leader Kim Jong-il, and people were wondering what was going to happen to North Korea. The North Koreans evidently thought that this kind of display would generate some sort of international goodwill or show that things were back to usual in North Korea. The Chinese had ping-pong diplomacy, and then there's panda diplomacy, so why not wrestling diplomacy? I suspect that some North Koreans probably thought that way.
2: And Anthony Inoki remains proud all these years later of his attempt to bridge the huge gaps between America, Japan, and North Korea.
1: I believe in the importance of sporting exchange. One senior politician in Japan told me that sport and politics are totally different, but I think sport is really important politically.

0: politically. It brings people together. And if you're together, you can talk to each other. And that's what we need. Without dialogue, how do we solve our issues and differences?
1: Japanese wrestler turned politician Anthony Inoki, ending this edition of Sporting Witness with me, Ashley Byrne. It was a Made in Manchester production for the BBC World Service. 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
6: You are very welcome along to the programme with me, Sarah Mulkearns. Coming up over the next half hour, with the Men's Football World Cup getting underway on Thursday, we will assess the chances of the 10 African teams in action and ask if this tournament could be the one that lands the continent its first global title. The NBA Finals in basketball head to New York with the Knicks two games up against the San Antonio Spurs. So we'll be in the USA to look ahead to it. And with Serena Williams returning to the court this week, we will hear from someone who has helped get her ready.
7: It's a funny thing to see someone that you've watched on the TV, you know, for so many years, and you've watched their serve, and then all of a sudden that serve's coming at you.
6: That is David Quayle, who got a phone call to head to Florida to be Serena's hitting partner ahead of her return to tennis at Queens. We'll hear more from him later on the programme. But first on Sport Today to football and the re-election of Florentino Perez as the Real Madrid president. He beat his first challenger in 20 years, the 37-year-old businessman Enrique Riquelme, with 62% of the vote by the club's members. Juan Castro writes for the Marca News. Newspaper. So Juan, was this election really ever in doubt for Perez? Was he always predicted to win?
8: Yes, definitely. We here in Madrid, we expect his winning always. Probably even people expected and the media expected a more superior winning. So, I mean, this 65-35 could be a surprise, let's say. But yes, the win of Florentino Perez was really predicted, years ago.
6: Yeah. In terms of him having to actually be challenged by this, you know, the first challenger in 20 years, how did that impact or affect what Florentino Perez had to do to secure the votes? I know he's spoken a lot about, obviously, he's backing Jose Mourinho to come in as new manager, but also opening the club up and talking about big name players. Has that made him stretch what he can potentially do now?
8: Yes, I mean, actually, I think it was really, this election was really good for Real Madrid, because for the first time in 20 years, Florentino Perez was challenged for another candidate. As I told you, was predicted his win, but he also has to force his machine. Let's say he has to call Jose Mourinho. He has to, theoretically, tomorrow offer a really big, big bid for a player to be signed for Real Madrid next season. He has to already sign two players, Dumfries and Konate. So he has to do things that maybe without another candidate, he wouldn't have done. I mean, this election was also a good proof for Florentino.
6: You mentioned these reports that we're seeing about this big, big name player. There's some speculation, and we don't know, it's speculation, that it is Bayern Munich's Michael Olise. Are you hearing anything like that on the ground in Spain?
8: Actually, we have the same information here. We are in Spain, in Marca. We are speculating with Olise. Also, he, in his first or second interview, Florentino Perez, his first or second interview, he denied that it was this name, Olise. But internally, we think he is the man. Already, Bayern Munich has said that there's no question for Olise to go out from Bayern Munich to Real Madrid, so that Real Madrid can make an offer, but it's going to be unuseful. So we will see what happens tomorrow. Tomorrow is the day. We will have the name for sure.
6: Yeah, hopefully on Sport Today, tomorrow on Tuesday, we will have some news on that. It is interesting, though, with all the promises that Perez kind of made, one that maybe might impact the structure of the club going forward is opening the club up to minority investment, which would change it from being kind of club owned by members. How much difference do you think that may potentially make?
8: Well, that has to be approved by the members. So, as you know, every big decision in Real Madrid has to be approved by members. So Florentino Perez can put this offer on the table, but the one who has the power to approve it are the members. So I think the members don't want to approve it. So it's going to be a problem because, of course, Florentino Perez wants to open the club to another investors. But we will see. It's another incognita we have. We have the incognita of tomorrow's name, and we have this incognita if Real Madrid will be open to other investors or not.
6: Excellent stuff. Juan Castro, thank you so much for your time. I appreciate you joining us on Sport Today on that news that thank Florentino you. Perez has been re-elected as president of Real Madrid. Now, we will stay with football. The countdown is on to the start of the Men's World Cup, which kicks off in 3 days' time at the Azteca Stadium in Mexico City. 48 teams from around the globe will compete to win the trophy in New Jersey in the United States on the 19th of July. And there will be a record 10 African nations taking part, with the continent hoping to improve on Morocco's historic semi-final place last time out. Could this finally be the tournament where the continent delivers its maiden global title? We will have coverage throughout the tournament on More Than the Score, the podcast. And today, Lee James is asking whether Africa can win its first World Cup.
0: Cameroon's run to the 1990 quarterfinal was the first of Africa's significant achievements, emulated by Senegal in 2002 and Ghana in 2010, and then surpassed by Morocco at the last tournament in Qatar in 2022, when they produced the watershed moment, reaching the semi-finals. Now a record 10 African nations will compete at these World Cup finals. Could one of those nations deliver Africa's first World Cup? Well, the Democratic Republic of Congo are represented for only the second time in their history, and their former captain, Gabriel Zakuani, is with us, along with the former Sierra Leone captain and Premier League defender, Stephen Colker. Hello to you both.
2: Hi, how you doing?
9: Hi, Lee.
0: First of all, Gabby, you must be tremendously proud that the Leopards are back on the world stage then, playing at their first finals for over 50 years.
9: Yeah, I mean, obviously, I'm absolutely buzzing. It's still taking time to sink in. You know, all the preparation's gone for this over the last 4 years. I would say we've really took 100% in focus in getting to the World Cup, and sort of is a dream realised, but we're not there just to make up the numbers. So we're there to compete, and the hard work really starts now.
0: Stephen, you played in World Cup qualifiers for Sierra Leone. You know that Africa's qualification process for the tournament has arguably been the most brutal in world football. Strong teams often missed out on the global showpiece. How important now we've got 10 teams then representing the continent at the finals?
2: Yeah, such a good opportunity for African football to really go and showcase what they've got. They've got so much individual talent. And I think what we're seeing now are teams really well prepared by their coaches. I think we're seeing not just the individual talent now, I think we're now seeing a collective unit. And, you know, Morocco set the standard in the last World Cup. And I'm really excited to see what the teams can do this year. I think that there may be one or two surprises in there.
0: And great opportunities for all. But Stephen, for a team like Cap Verde making their debut, they'll be the 14th African nation to have played at the World Cup finals. It is special, isn't it, for players and for everyone connected to the country?
2: It's a fairy tale, honestly. Like, when I look at it, I'm a little bit jealous, in all honesty, at what they've managed to achieve. It's such a small country, but they've managed to recruit really well. They've got a team together there. And like I said, it's a team that plays collectively. They've got, of course, individual talent, but it's how they play collectively that has brought them the success. It's really, really exciting for Cape Verde. I think for all of African football, I think everyone has a soft spot for them. You know, of course, you know, Gabby was saying he's rooting for DR Congo, but I think if you were to choose a second team, I think Cape Verde's the one, because there is a real soft spot for them amongst us Africans.
0: It is difficult to win a World Cup. Only eight nations have managed to do it, representing only two continents. So Africa is not alone in seeking this first continental winner. Historically, there just weren't sufficient opportunities to qualify. That said, though, what do you both believe has historically held back teams from Africa then, Gabby, first of all?
9: I think the infrastructure, I think, is the first part. I think there's not really been too much focus on it. Morocco have gone above and beyond in Africa to make sure they've got the infrastructure for the men's, the women, everyone involved, and to make sure. And we've seen the effects of that at the last World Cup, you know, where they actually did really well. They went really deep into the World Cup. So I think that shows that if everyone really, with the funding, focuses on the football, it could really then level the playing field. But I just think that's been the difference. And Morocco are showing that it's possible to start bridging that gap when you start really investing in football in your country.
2: Gabby's 100% hit the nail on the head. Infrastructure has been the biggest, I think, pullback, really, for a lot of African nations. I certainly experienced that with Sierra Leone, switching allegiances from England, where everything's done for you, to then go into Sierra Leone. Listen, they've made a lot of progress in recent years, as have a lot of the countries. I would add to what Gabby mentioned there would be, as part of the infrastructure, is the travel. That's been a big, big issue across African football for a long time. The travel, how you prepare for the game is massive. If you're getting on flights, 3-4 indirect flights, travelling 20, 24 hours at a time, sleeping at airports, and then having to play a day or two later, of course, that's naturally going to give the opposition an advantage. I think closing the gap on that, you mentioned Morocco having top facilities, and you know, as part of Sierra Leone, we used to all the time go to Morocco and play there. Ivory Coast, now, off the back of the AFCON, have now got the stadiums and the infrastructure there now, where we often use their facilities. So there are other African nations building that. And what, and the last thing I'll add is, if you look at Senegal, what they've done is they've built from the bottom up. You know, they've built with the youth teams. They put a heavy focus into that. They've not just gone, right, OK, we're going to get a result magically through Sadio Mane. They've actually gone, right, let's build a team from scratch. And that's what they've done there. And I feel that they're reaping the rewards. You know, there's a lot of talk around Morocco, but I'm a big fan of Senegal. In my eyes, they're still the people's champions from the last AFCON. And I think that, you know, teams can learn from both Morocco and Senegal in terms of development.
0: Can either of you honestly say that an African team has missed out? Perhaps, obviously, Morocco, having got to a semi-final, could well have gone on to win that tournament. But we've had some big shocks, Senegal beating France and their run in 2002, Cameroon in 1990 with Argentina. Can we honestly say that there's an African team that's missed out on a World Cup anywhere down the line, Stephen? What do you think?
2: Not in my opinion. I think at the end of the tournament, the best team wins. And I think that, you know, if they've fallen short, they've fallen short for a reason, whether that's the infrastructure that we've mentioned, whether that be the recruitment, whether that just be a bit bad luck. You always need a little bit of luck to win anything in football. You always need a little bit of luck. So, I mean, there's many factors as to why the African teams haven't yet won it, but have they been deserving of it? No, not in my opinion. Not yet. But hopefully this tournament will change that.
0: Gabby, Ghana will say a certain handball, of course, in 2010, and things could have gone very differently there for them. Exit at the quarterfinal stage. But has any really missed out?
9: Nah, I think I agree with Stephen there. I think none has missed out that you think they should have won the World Cup or anything to that. I think at this moment in time, the mindset of African football has just been, they've done well, but just not quite good enough. You know, and Morocco's probably changed the landscape in thinking possibly, you know, you're one game away from winning a tournament now. So I think it's a bit open now. Teams are going there. They're going to be free. They're going to attack. And hopefully one can surprise us and hopefully even get to a final.
0: How far do you think an African team can go at this World Cup, Stephen? What are we looking at? Can it match a semi-final? Can it go even further?
2: I would love for it to happen. I really, really would. And as I've mentioned a couple of times, I do believe if there is going to be a team to do it, it'll be Senegal. I just think it might be a bit too much to ask when I'm looking at some of the teams. I think once I have now this in front of me and I'm looking at the teams, I'm saying, can, you know, Senegal go and beat the likes of Argentina, which you're going to have to beat at some point if you're looking to win the World Cup? Are they going to go and beat Portugal, etc.? So, I don't know. I would say a semi-final would be my opinion, but I would love to be wrong and for one of them to go, not just to the final, but to go on and win it.
9: Yeah, I think I'd go again with Senegal. I just can't see past them when it comes to the African countries. And, you know, they've proven they can beat England already, you know, so they've got that sort of firepower and that balance in quality to get as far as they can. But it's just in terms of now, it's the World Cup, it's a totally different thing. It's the pressure of it as well to perform. I think if the sides get through, first option has to be to get through the group, and then anything can happen in the one-off games, you know. So I do see Senegal, Morocco being the obvious choices to get as far as possible, and a semi would be great, and then anything can happen.
6: That is Gabrielle Zakwani along with Stephen Corker and Lee James. And you can hear more from that by downloading the latest edition of the More Than The Score World Cup podcast, wherever you get your BBC podcasts. There is also plenty more World Cup news on the BBC Sport website, including what was said to be an historic tournament for the Somali referee Omar Artan. He was going to become the first from his country to officiate at the World Cup finals, but he was denied entry to the United States on arrival in Miami. He is currently in Turkey, and no reason for Artan's repatriation has been issued by US immigration authorities.
5: Live on the BBC World Service, this is Sport Today with Sarah Mulcairns.
6: Footballer Christian Eriksen says he is doing well in an Instagram post, confirming he has returned home after he collapsed during Denmark's friendly with Ukraine on Sunday. The Wolfsburg midfielder was fitted with the type of pacemaker after suffering a cardiac arrest during a European Championship match 5 years ago. Well, I caught up with Danish football commentator Amalie Bremmer and started off by asking her what the reaction has been like across Denmark.
10: A lot of Danish people are following our national team. And obviously, when we played home games also at the Euros in 2020, that was a big event in Denmark. So it was an incident that had a huge impact, caused a lot of trauma. I don't know if that's a big word, but I guess you know what I mean. To a lot of people, obviously his teammates and the staff, but also a lot of fans watching in the stadium and on TV. So the scenes last night obviously brought all that up to the surface again, and people were shocked.
6: I think what a lot of people might have found heartening is that obviously the medical attention was there, but also that he was able to walk off the pitch, and the device that he has had implanted did its job, even though there were those scenes. And in a way, I wonder if it showed the growth of awareness around this issue in football.
10: Sure, I think there's a lot of different aspects where obviously the awareness and the way to handle situations like these has proved much better since the last time. Obviously, his pacemaker did its job, as you say. This proved to be very, very important that it was working at this time. The medics were there very quickly. He was taken to the hospitals quickly. And also in terms of handling the game was called off quickly, as it should be, in my opinion. And also the communication from the Danish Federation was handled very professionally this time, that the people were informed about his well-being despite everything. And yeah, it's on a sad background, obviously, from what happened 5 years ago, but everyone seemed to have learned from that. So I guess that's the positives, if we can take anything from that.
6: I know it's hard to speculate when we don't really know, but Christian Eriksen was able to get back playing football and has had a successful career since that initial incident. Have there been conversations about what this might mean for him now, whether it might stop him from playing football or whether he would be able to carry on?
10: Yeah, I mean, obviously that's a big part of the conversation in Denmark. When I follow media and just voices from the people and from experts and all those kind of voices that are in and around football, obviously a lot of people are giving their thoughts and their opinions on how he should handle his career from here on out. And obviously a lot of people are saying that they think he should retire. There are more to life than football. That's the most voiced opinions out there. But I also think what the reaction has also been is that it's up to him. Obviously, he's playing in Wolfsburg now. They've already stated that they will have discussions with him regarding further contracts and so on. So obviously it's up to him, but I think a lot of people are just trying to show their respect and their appreciation of him as a person too, by saying that they think that he's done enough in some way for the Danish national team.
6: Absolutely. That was Amélie Bremer, a Danish football commentator, speaking to me earlier. To the USA now, where the NBA finals are heading to New York on Monday with the Knicks 2-0 up in the best of a seven series against the San Antonio Spurs. This is the first time a team has won two straight road games to open the NBA finals since 1995. So let's bring in basketball reporter Lindsay Dunn. This is the first time in 27 years that the Knicks are in the finals. I'm sure some of their fans can't quite believe the start that they have got.
11: No, it's absolutely crazy here in New York. Like, fans have all they talk about from morning until night and then through the night is about the Knicks. The watch parties have been taking over every street in New York that they can. They can't believe their team is here, but honestly, they've already believed that their team has won. And you have to remind them that, hey, there's still two games they need to win. Calm down. But yeah, they're elated with what's happening with their team.
6: So how did they get those first two wins? I know the end of game two was quite spicy and lively.
11: Oh my gosh, with Victor Wembanyama committing a turnover with just under 10 seconds left in the fourth quarter of a tied game when they had that epic comeback. That was a big reason that the Knicks won that game, because other than that, it could have been 1-1 right now. But a lot of play by Cat, Karl Anthony Towns, and how they kind of went against Victor Wembanyama at moments put a lot of pressure on him. Because Victor Wembanyama is the key to the success of the Spurs. We all know this, and they did a really good job at containing him. But the man that has won over New York City, that being Jalen Brunson, is a huge reason and almost the number one reason that the Knicks have been able to win game one and two. Some heroics, because he left during one of the games with an injury, came back and scored a bunch of points. He has been almost unstoppable in this series, so they need to continue to see him play at the level he does. But that's why they are in the situation they're in.
6: Yeah. What sort of advantage does home court give to the home team in basketball?
11: Well, playing in Madison Square Garden is no ordinary home team. So the Knicks right now have won 13 straight games in the playoffs. They have been fantastic at home because New Yorkers, if people don't know, they are ruthless. They will heckle the players and their bench all day, every day, unlike anything you've seen within an NBA. I know we see this a lot sometimes within different like soccer or football stadiums, but it is a very unwelcoming environment for an opposing team where they embrace the Knicks. They thrive there. So in this instance, they need to take that energy with them and use it as a villain era in that sense for the Spurs. But this is unlike any home court advantage you experience in North American sports.
6: Mm. For the Spurs then, how dangerous can they be? I'm sure they are hurting after those first two games. And we saw Wembanyama having that intervention, and he's done it before and he's inspired his team. You know, this is it against the odds. They can buy into that.
11: Oh, absolutely. And you bring up Wemby, and like I mentioned, he's a key to this. There's this viral photo going around right now of him sitting in Central Park with his sister, painting and sketching a statue. He's trying to stay calm. We haven't really seen him in this moment before this far in the NBA Finals because he hasn't been here, but we did see how he played in the Olympics. And this is something that he's brought up. Failing to win gold for France in the Paris Olympic Games in 2024 is something he still brings with him. He's trying to use that as fuel in this series and this game. And if he is able to just play even a percentage better, they have that win. And yes, they are very, very much injured. But when you have the hoopla surrounding the Knicks and the Spurs so locked in, that also can help them potentially turn this series a bit, because they're definitely still in it. Mm. We don't know what to expect from Wemby in game three.
6: We don't indeed, Lindsay Dunn there. Now, finally, Serena Williams returns to competitive tennis at Queen's this week. It caught plenty of people by surprise, except David Quayle. He was visiting his parents when his phone rang. Next thing, he was flying to Florida to help prepare Serena for her return as a hitting partner. He's been telling Russell Fuller how it came about.
7: I was helping out, you know, a few other players. Yeah, I got the call. Can you come out to Florida with Serena about a month ago? And had to keep it all, you know, all secret, you know, because, you know, there was this, you know, excitement of she's going to play Queens, but no one knew yet. And yeah, it was amazing.
12: Wow. So you were one of a very, very select band of people who knew several weeks in advance that she was going to be making a comeback at Queens.
7: Yeah. And I had to keep it a big secret. You know, I didn't tell anyone, and except, I mean, my family knew where I was going. I tried to, you know, kind of keep it secret, being like, you know, I'm going up to Florida. This is the reason, but you can't tell anyone. But yeah, and yeah, it was quite exciting to kind of be in this kind of little secret. You knew that when the tennis world, you know, hears about, that it's going to be huge news.
12: And how's she looking on the court?
7: Very, very good. The practices we've been having is, you know, it's been pretty special. You know, like today the practice was a very high level again. For me, she's not lost it. You know, she is just the ultimate, you know, professional. And for me, she's, you know, the greatest of all time. And you see that in the way that she does things on the court. And, you know, I feel that, you know, with her ball striking and, you know, her mentality on the court is, you know, it's incredible to just be a part of and, you know, to kind of witness, never mind to actually kind of be learning from her and, you know, and kind of, you know, seeing her as a friend and an opponent. And it's been incredible.
12: And do you feel like you are becoming friends as well as just hitting partners?
7: Yeah, I mean, she's got a lot, you know, going on off the court. So we don't spend a lot of time outside of, you know, the gym or on the practice court. But when we're together, she's so nice. She's so welcoming. And, you know, we're always kind of cracking jokes. You know, we've got kind of a similar sense of humor and, you know, the team get on really well. And, you know, everyone in that team is just, you know, so easy to get along with. That makes it such a nice environment for everyone where, you know, there's no kind of awkwardness. It's just everyone is just having a really good practice. Everyone's very focused and it's very professional. We're having a laugh or, you know, someone's kind of dancing and, you know, having a good time in that environment. But she's lovely.
6: Really interesting insight from David Quayle there on being the hitting partner for Serena Williams as she prepares for her return. She should take to the court at Queen's on Tuesday alongside 19-year-old Canadian Victoria Mboko. They're going to be in action in the doubles. You'll be able to follow that on the BBC Sport website, where there is lots of build-up, of course, to the Men's Football World Cup, which will get underway this week. France are in action this evening in their final friendly before they begin their campaign. And you can follow the live text updates on the BBC Sport website. 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

0: morning. This is ABC News with David Rowlands. Israeli Prime Minister Benjamin Netanyahu says that while he's agreed to a pause in fighting with Iran, he's ready to order retaliation in the event of further attacks. Despite US President Donald Trump calling for Israel to hold fire, it struck targets in Iran for the first time since a ceasefire in April after Iran fired missiles at Israel in what it said was retaliation for Israeli strikes on Beirut. Both countries have called halted exchanges shortly after Trump's call. Netanyahu says Israel is ready to exercise self-defense to the full extent necessary.
1: Right now, the fire at the front is contained because after we hit the terrorist regime in Tehran, it stopped attacking us. If the terrorist regime in Iran makes the mistake and attacks us again, we will respond forcefully.
0: Poland's Prime Minister has warned that his country's solidarity with Ukraine could be destroyed after President Volodymyr Zelensky named a special forces unit after a partisan army that instigated massacres against Poles. With more on this story, here's the BBC's Danny Eberhard.
2: This row is the latest to inflame Polish sensibilities about massacres carried out in the 1940s by the Ukrainian insurgent army. It fought for Ukrainian independence from the Soviet Union, but also massacred ethnic Poles in what's now Western Ukraine. Poland's nationalist president, Karol Nawrocki, wants to strip President Zelensky of his country's highest honour over the military unit's renaming. But Poland's prime minister is trying to contain the fallout. Donald Tusk has warned that conflict benefits the two sides' common foe, Moscow.
0: China's President Xi Jinping has called for deeper cooperation during a rare visit to Pyongyang to meet with North Korean leader Kim Jong-un. Xi says the two sides should strengthen exchanges in diplomacy, law enforcement and the military, while expressing his willingness to expand cooperation in areas including trade, agriculture, construction and technology. Xi's trip is his first since 2019 and comes after he hosted a series of world leaders, including US President Donald Trump and Russian leader Vladimir Putin. The head of the Red Cross in the Philippines says the danger has not passed following a large earthquake that's killed at least 35 people on the island of Mindanao. The 7.8 magnitude quake triggered tsunami warnings and could be felt more than 400 kilometres away in neighbouring Southeast Asian nations. Dozens of people have been injured. Philippines Red Cross CEO Richard J. Gordon says he's concerned about possible aftershocks.
3: There's a lot of hanging materials that can collapse underneath the pedestrians. And of course, if you have aftershock, some buildings are already weakened and we don't want them to collapse to more people who will be injured.
0: Vote counting to determine Peru's next president remains too close to call, with left-wing candidate Roberto Sanchez gaining ground on conservative Keiko Fujimori. With more than 90% of the vote counted, Ms. Fujimori's lead has shrunk to 50.07% to Mr. Sanchez's 49.93% share. Mr. Sanchez has promised reforms to Peru's constitution, as well as its mining sector and broader economy. Ms. Fujimori is the daughter of former President Alberto Fujimori, who was convicted on corruption and human rights abuses. Beekeepers are warning that Australia is sleepwalking into a food crisis as varroa mite destroys hives needed to pollinate crops. Victorian beekeepers say they're losing more than half their hives to the insecticide-resistant pest. A recent study warns the pollination sector may not have enough hives to support crops that rely on bees. Pure Pollination's James Brownlee says the issue has moved beyond a beekeeper's issue and food shortages are no longer a distant risk.
4: I think that we're facing a slow-moving food crisis and no one is aware that it's coming. And there are going to be major crop failures and we're not talking years away. This has already occurred in parts of New South Wales and Queensland and it's going to occur in Victoria this year.
0: To sport, and New South Wales State of Origin Rugby League coach Laurie Daly has named his 21-man squad ahead of Game 2 of this year's series in Melbourne. Parramatta's Mitch Moses has been named after he was late omission in the series opener in Sydney. Broncos prop Payne Haas also returns to the Blues squad, while West Tigers hooker Api Korosau replaces the injured Blake Brayley. Daly says the exact team will be named this morning due to a number of players needing to be passed fit to play. This is ABC News.
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9: Hello and welcome to Sporting Witness on the BBC World Service with me, Darren Graham. Today I'm taking you back to the London 2012 Olympic Games and the day the first black African won an Olympic gold medal in rowing. It's the 2nd of August 2012, the final of the Olympic lightweight fours rowing competition at Eton Dorney near London.
10: I didn't sleep the night before. It was pressure. I've got responsibility. You know the country's watching you.
9: Sizwe Ndlovu was in the stroke seat of the South African boat. Behind him were his white teammates, John Smith, Matthew Britton and James Thompson. They moved to the start and steeled themselves for the grueling 2,000 metres race.
10: There was 6 minutes to the start and you're sitting there waiting or shaking.
9: Did the 6 minutes go fast or did it feel like forever?
10: It felt forever. Oof. I think it gets worse and worse every time.
9: Then the crews were announced to the crowd. Without the funding or facilities of the other teams, the South Africans were outsiders.
10: And when it gets to 2 minutes, just a bit of silence. Switzerland.
11: Switzerland.
10: Great Britain. Denmark.
11: Great Britain. Denmark. Australia.
10: And then it was South Africa. Australia. You go forward and put the blades in. And you're sitting there. Let's just get this over and done with to start the race.
11: Attention.
9: Sizwe Ndlovu grew up in a township in KwaZulu-Natal where he didn't really have the chance to play sport. But after the end of apartheid in 1994, Sizwe won a scholarship to a richer white high school.
10: As a scholar, you were encouraged to do sports. I was curious. I wanted to do everything. There were so many things that my township school didn't have. We had water polo, rugby, badminton, which I didn't know what that was.
9: Sizwe had found it hard to settle at his new school, partly because everything was in English. When he tried rowing, he found it provided some comfort.
10: We would train every day, take the weekends away. And I enjoyed it because then it got me away from school. I was afraid of school. I was scared of the teachers. I was scared of everyone. I found a home in a rowing community. It was a very close community. They looked after each other.
9: Sizwe's coach at school was also involved in the national junior rowing team in South Africa. So he tried out for the squad.
10: I made it to the junior squad and we came ninth in the world, the rowing black Brit.
9: How was rowing seen in South Africa at that time?
10: Back then, and I still think even now it's still like that. If you talk to people about rowing, it's regarded as a white sport.
9: But Sizwe was getting more and more dedicated to his new sport, especially after he competed abroad for the first time and saw how rowing was organised in Europe.
10: It was an international regatta in Belgium, and I think that was the change for me, and I was inspired, I was encouraged. I saw how different it was overseas internationally, man-made courses, found out that rowing, and that's also Olympic sport. I said, I wanted to go to Olympics.

0: Sizwe had good memories of watching the 1996 Olympics as a teenager. Those were the first games South Africa was allowed to compete in after the fall of apartheid. So when he got to the start line of an Olympic final himself, it was a dream come true. But the race started badly for the South Africans.
1: All you're waiting for now to hear is a sound. We had a slower start. See on the side vision that the other crews were gone. Your mind just becomes more negative because you're like, okay, I'm not going to be top three.
0: As the stroke man, it was Sizwe's responsibility to set the tempo for the rest of the boat. He was waiting for his crewmate, John Smith, to call for him to use more power from his legs.
1: I heard it from John. Power goes in and it changed the rhythm. We were starting to hear the crowd. Australians on to my left, I started seeing them. I started seeing the British as well across. Then their confidence started building up again. Starting to see the boat, we're coming back up and now we're back in the race.
0: But although they can now see their closest rivals, South Africa was still in fourth place with 500 metres to go. John Smith called for a huge effort to raise the tempo even higher.
1: It was a fast push, and from that fast push, we needed to make sure whatever speed we get, we maintain it. Now we're getting home.
2: So five push as in five big strokes?
1: Yeah, five big strokes, hardest strokes in our life. And that gives us another pep of a speed.
3: Okay, here comes South Africa, sneaking ahead of the Danes. One last push now.
1: All I was waiting for was the red boy. The red boy was at 250 meters to go. And in my head, it's 40 seconds. Everything has to go out. Legs are burning. Your lungs, it feels like there's not much air coming in. You have this doubt in your head.
0: South Africa was still out of a medal place, but they were now moving at a speed of 19.8 kilometers per hour, the fastest in the race.
1: When a 250 came, I never looked back. The Australians are down on my side. I can see the Netherlands. I can see the Swiss trying to come back. I could see the stroke men off the British. I then just went as high as I could with the stroke rate. I could feel the speed of the boat was changing. And at that time, in my head, I'm thinking, my technique is bad. Whatever's happening, it's bad. But I'm just going.
3: South Africa, Olympic champions, and we're going to have to wait for the confirmation.
0: The South Africans put everything they had into the final 15 strokes. And the finish was so close that the top boats crossed the line virtually level.
1: I didn't know where we were. All I knew is that we were top three because the top three crews had crossed at the same time. It was a very close line. Because we looked left where the results would normally come on the screen and there was nothing. Look right, nothing. Eventually came up one on the screen. I looked at the screen. I saw one. The next thing, it was RSA.
3: Well, it's jubilation in the South African boat.
0: South Africa had won by less than 0.02 seconds. Great Britain took the silver and Denmark the bronze. There was under half a second between the top three.
1: And then the excitement started and the celebration. I was walking back into the boat. I wanted to get to James, to get to Matthew.
2: How did the boat not flip when you were climbing over your teammate?
1: I honestly don't know. And we started celebrating from there. John was just splashing the water. It was heating my back. I don't know what happened to the pain in the legs I had. I don't know what happened to the pain in the lungs I had. I don't know what happened to that pain. I mean, I didn't believe it. Obviously, I had my gold medal on my neck. It was the first ever race for me on the podium with the national anthem. Oh, it's a feeling I can't explain, hearing your national anthem, standing on the podium, celebrating.

0: What was the reaction like back home?
1: We got back home, the airport was packed. There was people you don't know, it's people you don't know, but they know you, and they know you by name and surname, they know everything. Also, it was the first time ever there is Olympic gold medal for our country in rowing. Never mind, obviously, Africa.
0: You were the first black African man to win gold in rowing. How do you feel about that?
1: Oof, how do I explain this? I'm overwhelmed. I think, I guess, it's exciting. It's a feeling that I cannot explain. To inspire the next youth, the next generation, it's just, I believe I've lived my life, I've done something great.
0: Sizwe Ndlovu now works as a rowing coach in Johannesburg. He was talking to me, Darren Graham, for this edition of Sporting Witness.

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1: Look, is there any betting you can do on the dark web, HG? You know, I don't know anything about it, and I'd like to.
0: Ryan HG.
1: I'd like to be able to get on the dark web with my crypto.
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1: You would.
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4: In 2016, Cronulla Sutherland won its first and only title. And on Sundays on the ABC Rugby League coverage, we've been looking back on that with Chris Hyington and Jared Beale and James Maloney. So I thought we'd round it off today with a quick chat with you, Louis. You're the Clive Churchill medalist in that grand final. It was, we've said this a million times, one of the sneaky great grand finals of all time. Cronulla Sutherland beat Melbourne 14 points to 12. And let's have a listen to the highlights of that incredible game of footy. All right, let's go.
5: Oh, yeah, baby.
6: Welcome to your Access All Areas pass to the 2016 NRL season.
4: The 2016 grand final, here we go. And Maloney puts boot to ball, sends it down to the in-goal area of the Melbourne Storm, and it's fielded by Blake Green, scooped up by Townsend, and he's Collin. Over the top, a high tackle by Marika Korobetti. Went back in on him again. And shock, horror, surprise, stunned. Michael Ennis runs in with a push and a shove. Maloney, second leading point scorer in the NRL this year. He moves in, he strikes it. He likes it and he's kicked it. Points underway here in the NRL deciders. Plays it to Ennis, open side right for Feeder. Stops and props, gives it to Maloney. He's through again. Lewis backing up over the 10. What a tackle from behind, half a metre out. Blake Green somehow stopped him.
2: And Luke Lewis thought he was going to slide in. Look how, Andrew, there's your 15th, mate. That ball is literally, you could not go one blade of grass further. Blake Green, what an amazing individual bit of skill execution on Luke Lewis, scoring for all money. Luke Lewis did absolutely nothing wrong there.
4: Cronulla wins the scrum. Turns it on the inside, Barber. He's over. They've scored from a scrum play. Andrew Wright will be doing cartwheels.
1: Oh, wow.
4: We're going to the bunker. Let's flip it.
2: That is a lovely scrum play.
4: Well, what about this? The first try of the 2016 grand final will be scored by Cronulla's fullback, Ben Barber. Here we go on the big screen now. There it is. Try to Barber. Try to Cronulla. And that is the end of the first half. Dominated by some massive hits in defence. Some terrific breaks by James Maloney. And the only try of the game to the Cronulla fullback, Benny Barber. Still over 30 minutes to go. Smith got it away. Bromwich for the line. He's over. Can he get it down? We'll go to the video referee or to the bunker. But I think he scored, Jesse Bromwich. Cronulla are going to rue that penalty from Michael Ennis. You sense it. They've had all the ball. It looks like Bromwich has scored. It's about to be 8-4 with a kick to come. Jesse Bromwich crashes it up. This is what Melbourne do time after time. 32 out from the Cronulla goal line. Play to Smith. He sends it open side right. Hampton, short ball onto Welch. He's going to be confronted there by Lewis and Gallen. Two old hard heads, but he popped the pass to Cameron Smith. They work it right to Cooper Cronk. Then away goes Hampton. He links up with Chambers. Beats one hopelessly. He'll score. He's over. Melbourne in front. Melbourne in front. Will Chambers scores. Straight through. Try awarded. And after 64 minutes, Melbourne hit the lead for the first time. When Cronulla's been pounding their line at the other end, Melbourne do this better than anyone we've ever seen. Two tackles left here for Cronulla. Michael Ennis, dummy half. Flat pass for Feeder. Defenders all over
2: him. Got it down.
4: He gets it down all right. Between the uprights for Feeder. That's going to level it up with 11 to go. Let's go to the bunker. Yes, that's fine.
2: Oh, what?
4: How did he do that? What strength, dexterity.
2: That is more than strength, Andrew. That is just pure willpower and determination. He had no right to get there. Had three plays on him. The whole plugger misses him.
7: Feeder maintained possession and grabbed the ball in the decision and going to the ball.
4: That he's got that down. It's about to be 12 ball with a kick to come from in front. Here we go, the big screen. Chicken for Feeder. Eat as much as you like. He scored between the uprights. 15 seconds to go. The ball played to Smith. He fires it right to Cronk. 42 out. Then he links up with support out wide. Corabetti back on the inside for Davalu. Beats one. Beats two. He's over the 12-metre mark. He's put to the ground.
2: Oh, no.
4: He got a pass away. They're going to score. Melvin Hampton on the half volley. Comes back infield. Time's up. Back it comes to Smith. It's the last play. Back to Cronk. Left to right he goes. Links up Corabetti. Takes him on. He had to pass it. He didn't. Cronulla wins. Turn your porch lights off. Harold Holt has come home.
8: Luke Lewis wins the Churchill medal.
2: Oh.
8: He's called up. What a moment for Luke. We'll hear his speech. Well done, Luke.

0: speech. Well done, Luke Lewis. Has the medal put over his neck, and we'll hear from him now. Luke Lewis, the Cronulla second rower, who's wearing the scars of battle as well.
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2: First of all, sort of lost the words, but just to my boys, this year ain't possible if it weren't for you boys, so I love you all. To my family, my mum, stepdad, sister, my wife and my beautiful baby girl, I love you. You made 2016 the most memorable year of my life. For the rest of the Cronulla supporters, here and back home, I love you all. See you back there.
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0: Bring back some good memories, Louie.
4: Amazing, except for the last 10 seconds.
0: That was a bit nerve-wracking, wasn't it?
4: It was, that was amazing. Seriously, listening to it, just all the little bits and pieces. You know, Mickey Ennis off the kickoff, play two. No penalties were supposed to give away, but he comes down and he goes, we're in for the big one. Then obviously, you know, that the try from Benny Barber Yeah, a scrum play that we haven't scored off for 3 years, mind you. We'd practiced that play. And
0: Ben Barber told me last week it was a secret.
4: Yeah, apparently it was a secret. I knew about it because I had to change positions, but there wasn't many people that knew the play. And then, obviously, big for Feeder, carrying five Melbourne players over to score. I had the perfect position to see him get that ball down. So when he got it down, I knew it was a try for all money. And it was going to be hard for us to lose from there. But then you hear that last 10 seconds, and I can understand now what every Cronulla supporter, when I speak to them, that last 10 seconds, they were stuck in the mud. They didn't know what was happening. They thought it had been gone. Everything had been done. Well, it was literally, the bell had gone. They thought we were going to get scored against. And then Ricky Littella makes that try, that try-saving tackle. So, yeah, amazing. It sounded so good to hear you guys calling it too. And obviously, Matty, who has built a really good relationship with calling the game. But, yeah, phenomenal.
0: I've never heard that back, any of that, since 2016. And I feel like we did justice to that last play because it seemed like a whole game on its own. And I'd forgotten that Melbourne scored late in the game to hit the lead, so you guys had to regroup.
4: Yeah, and they actually come from a conversation. I remember, so during the week we actually spoke about, you know, this game, not everything's going to go our way. There's a couple of things that aren't going to go against us, but it's how we react to things. And we just bought into that. And I remember after they scored, I think it was Will Chambers that scored that try, we'll standing down in that, the northeast sort of corner there. And Jimmy said, we talked about this during the week. And that's not turned to water now. Give me five of your best defensive sets and we'll get the ball back and we'll get a chance and we'll win this game. Everything's not going our way at the moment, but we'll get it back. And then we went up the next five sets. We dominated. They didn't get very many meters out of their own end. We were getting some really good sets and Benny Barber was sort of getting up over the 50 for, plays one or two. And then all of a sudden we're on that line. But when we lined up for that play for Fifita, it was funny because we had that setup we played all year. Get to a certain point on the field, which is just outside the near post, and you would always shift to the right. Same thing on the left-hand side. But we had it set up, and we were looking at it, and we knew the numbers were wrong. Their defensive numbers were wrong. They had their four men inside post. We had numbers out wide, and we knew they had to come out the back. And when he played short, we all looked at each other going, what are you thinking? But Big Fifita goes, I don't care. I'm taking it on. So come with me, boys, and got it down over five Storm players. So... it was an amazing feeling. And just to hear it call back, I'd love to go back to that night now, just for 1 minute.
0: Do you know how weird it is to hear me calling your name?
5: I thought the thing that stood out for me was like hearing the Lewis name in coverage, like, because we're so used to working alongside, about Louis. Like, you can just see the smile, the energy coming out of it when you reflect on what you guys achieved. And 100% right, sitting there watching it, being there at the ground working, and you're like, well, the Sharks just lose this, right? Like, that, it had that sense of, oh, no, here it goes. They're going to lose this. And, yeah, it was, as Andrew said, a sneaky good grand final that's probably understated in how good of a game it was.
4: Yeah, well, we didn't make a mistake for 62 or 63 minutes. We knew that too. So both sides were playing really well. But, and when they got in front, I was thinking, oh, gee, how are we going to get back from this? Because they're a hard side to come. But when they're in front, very hard to get them back, especially that year. Yeah. So, we got it done, though, which is good.
0: Yeah, oh, that's cool. It was good to reflect on that over the past 4 or 5 weeks, 2016 Cronulla Southern winning. Can you believe they haven't won another one? Because you'd be on top of the world in 2016.
4: Well, everything was happening in 2016.
0: Here we go.
4: Then we had a couple of good runs for the next couple of years. And, we fell short a couple of times. We got in 2018, I think we fell short again in the prelim to Melbourne. Very hard to believe that they haven't, got back to grand final night. I thought for sure they'd get back there. A lot of great young kids coming through. They just haven't had that little bit of luck at the back end of the year that you need.
5: I can't believe it took them so long to win one.
0: Yeah, that's, like,
4: well, that's
5: it's
4: true.
5: It's not a shock.
0: That's true. Break me off a piece of that.

and mix it in with a little wine. With someone warm and smart I give, with a heart in first and a soul behind. And I'm gonna try again.

0: young man vanishes and something about it doesn't sit right.
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4: Friday, 30th of August, 1991, at the World Athletics Championships in Tokyo's Olympic Stadium. All eyes are fixed on the long jump runway for a classic David and Goliath battle. American Mike Powell was the underdog, but not short on confidence.
5: Well, when I came to Tokyo in 91, I was coming there to win, and I was coming there to break the world record. My last training session that I had before the competition, I had my personal best for my short approach jump, so I knew I was ready. I signed an autograph at the place where I was doing the workout session, and I wrote my personal best, which at the time was 8 meters 66, and I wrote 1991 World Championships. I put 8.95 in a question mark.
4: The red-hot favorite was Powell's American teammate, Carl Lewis. Two-time Olympic champion, two-time world champion, and undefeated in 10 years in the long jump. Lewis had also just proven himself to be the world's fastest man.
5: But Carl broke the world record in 100 meters a couple days before. One of the biggest, right, the biggest ingredient in jumping far is speed. Speed times height equals distance. And so he ran the fastest of any man alive. So, and he's talking about breaking the world record. So chances are he was going to do it. So people were coming to see that. And except for like me and my coach, you know, we were like, It was a championship fight. I was ready to get in the ring. I was ready to fight Carl. You know, Carl had beat me 15, 16 straight times. But the competition before then, he had to come back on his last jump to beat me by a centimeter. People asked me if I was upset. And I was like, no. I said, I'm only a centimeter away now. I said, next time I got him.
4: The two men wanted to beat not just each other, but one of the most iconic records in athletics. Bob Beamon had famously jumped 8 meters 90 at the Mexico City Olympics, and nobody had bettered the so-called leap of the century. There was an air of anticipation in the crowd. The atmosphere, electric.
5: The same kind of word they had when Bob Beamon broke the world record in 1968 is a storm coming in. And the same thing happened in Tokyo. There was a big storm coming, like a typhoon or something like that. And so the air is like, you got that electric feel, like any second, lightning can just go poof.
4: Even before entering the stadium and walking onto the track, the mind game started between Carl Lewis and Mike Powell.
5: Carl would always lead the group out onto the track. He always go first. And he always did that, and everybody always let him do it. And in the qualifying round, we were going out. I was like, tomorrow, I'm going out first.
6: I don't think that there's any long jump competition that could compare with it.
4: Olympic bronze medalist and former high jump world record holder Dwight Stones was in the stadium commentating for American television that night.
6: You know, Mike was always one of those guys where you knew it was about to happen, but it never really completely happened. But I think that Mike, at some point, like all athletes do, there comes a time where you go, you know what? Just go with it.
4: Mike Powell prepared himself to enter the stadium, lost in the music.
5: I would make particular cassette tapes back then to put in my Walkman. And I would mix the tapes with different beats per minute according to the way I want my warm-up to go. That song by Snap, I Got the Power. That was my jam back then. So I'm sitting there waiting, I'm fired up. So I had my music on, I was looking down, and I looked up, and everybody had left, and they were walking towards the track, and Carl was leading. I'm like, crap! So I got up, and I didn't want to have to run, so I was walking really fast, just trying to catch up. And we were just about to get up into the stadium, up onto the track, and right before Carl stepped up onto the track, I jumped in front of him and walked and turned around and looked at him like, I'm going first today.
4: Lewis wasted no time taking charge in the final. With his first jump, he went further than Mike Powell had ever jumped in his life.
5: That's what Carl always does. He always jumps far. I know that. Nobody knows it better than me. He started off really far. That meant that, okay, like I said, he's about to go world record, so I better be ready to go world record. I wasn't surprised at all.
4: Mike Powell's first jump, by contrast, was disappointing.
5: No, I was trying to break the world record on the first jump. And the thing is, as an athlete, you have to find a way to produce a lot of force but also stay relaxed when you do it. I tightened up and I'm gonna break the world record. And I tightened everything up and it was a crappy jump. I'm like, okay, I got that out of my system. So it was more me just trying too hard.
4: Lewis fouled in the second round while Powell began finding his stride.
5: On my second jump, I said, okay, just calm down and just go through your approach. I ain't tried to get the crowd clap or anything. I ran down there and I jumped and I heard the crowd gave me a little ooh. And I'm like, okay, good. Got a fair jump in. That's probably 8:25, maybe 8:30. I feel like I'm on my way now. And then the mark came up 8:54. I was like, what? I said, that was 8:54? I said, oh, it's on. It's on today. I'm ready for him. Because that was easy. I was just checking my step and I jumped 8:54. That's 28-footer. The way Carl jumped, every one of his jumps was perfect. I'm like the Tasmanian devil, man. I got 6 jumps to get one. Hit the sand. Is it fair? Okay, cool. I'm going to wipe the sand off my face and look what happened. That's the way I jumped. I just took my heart into it.
4: In round 4, Carl Lewis responded with a jump that was the longest ever, extending his lead in the competition. It didn't count as a world record, however, due to the wind. Dwight Stones explains.
6: You jump a great big, a huge mark, 891, which is 1 centimeter beyond the world record, but there was too much wind on that jump. And the issue was that the wind was very close to or right about the legal limit for much of the competition. So it really was just a matter of waiting.
4: On the runway, ahead of his 5th and penultimate jump, Powell puffed out his cheeks and readied himself.
5: I had such clarity with it. I was like, this is it. Go. And I started going, and it was like, this is the song, and it's playing. This is the perfect song. It's the perfect rhythm. This is it. And and I hit in the air. I was like, woo, this is far. Boom. And the crowd just went crazy. And I was like, world record. And I looked back at the wind, and I was like, and it's legal, too. That's right.
6: The mark comes up, and I go 8:95, 29.4½. The world record is gone.
5: I never jumped that far, you know what I'm saying? So the thing is, I was like, okay, past 8:90, it's the world record. So the mark came up, 8:95. I was like, I just started running.
6: Mike Powell grew up his entire life knowing about this record. To break it, for him to then explode when he sees 8:95 flash up on the boards, and then to have the presence of mind to go, all right, stop. Don't over-celebrate because, A, you don't want to take energy from yourself. You also have one more jump remaining. Number 2, you don't want to do anything to inspire Carl further. So you need to temper your celebration as much as he must have been going nuts inside after that initial outburst of joy. He looked at the crowd, put his finger to his lips and his hands to his side and went, okay, calm down, calm down. This competition is not over. And it was almost as though he wasn't really just calming the crowd. He was calming himself.
4: Lewis leaped one more time. The crowd stood still for a moment. So did the wind.
6: You could hear a pin drop in that stadium at the time. And then we all basically inhaled as he hit the board.
4: Then, finally, the measurement came through. Dwight Stones broke the suspense to the millions watching at home in the United States.
6: And then we saw 8:84 flash up, 29 feet even. We realized Carl Lewis had lost, which is something that we had not been able to say since 1981. And someone else besides Bob Beamon was now the world record holder.
4: Though an Olympic gold medal eluded him, that night in the World Championship long jump final in Tokyo, Mike Powell seized the moment.
5: It was a life mission. And I accomplished it in front of the world at a time when, you know, the pressure was on, compete against the best guy ever when he was at his best and he jumped the best ever. So when I think about that, I think to myself, you know what? At that moment, when he jumped at 8:91, not for one millisecond did I not think I was going to win. And that's what I'm proud of, because I locked in like there's no fear here today. It didn't matter what he jumped. If I had the last jump, I was going to win. Didn't matter. That was my day.
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3: It's April the 22nd, 2007. It's a beautiful spring day, and 39-year-old Simon Beresford is limbering up at the start line of the London Marathon. Although thousands of runners have raised money for Down syndrome charities over the years, Simon is the first runner with Downs to attempt the grueling distance of 26.2 miles.
4: And what a sight we have. The start of the mass event, the London Marathon. This is the sight that inspires.
3: His mum Marie and dad David, a former marathon runner himself, are waiting at the start. With so many taking part, it's a while before Simon makes it to the front of the queue to begin. Watching on, Marie has a mixture of emotions.
5: Fright. Worry. Would he make it? Would he be ill? Would he stumble? Things like this. And when he arrived, I couldn't see him for crying. I was very emotional, very nervous and worried.
3: Simon's running mate is marathon veteran John Dawson, 68 at the time. He'd been putting Simon through a strict training regime in preparation around Lichfield in the English Midlands where they live. But even he had some reservations as they lined up to start.
6: Nervous, to be honest, of how we were going to get on. We'd run up to 20 miles in training a few times, but we'd never done 26. It is a big thing to do it, particularly for Simon. It wasn't easy. Everybody else was very excited. I was very nervous.
3: Lots of people with Downs do have health concerns, which might well be exacerbated by such strenuous activity. But while everyone else was feeling anxious about the race ahead, Simon was feeling pretty confident on the start line.
7: Were you thinking, oh, you know, I wonder if I can make it, or were you worried?
8: Not worried at all. I got to slow down first and speed up after.
7: So start slowly and yeah. See how you get on?
8: Yes.
7: What other tips did people give you about it?
8: Stretch properly, that sort of thing like that.
7: Were you excited?
8: Yes, I was. Brilliant. And then all the people cheering me, brilliant. Keep me faster.
7: Keeps you going?
8: Yes.
3: Coming from a sporty family, Simon had dreamed of running the marathon, but it wasn't until he met John Dawson that it seemed feasible, and John had had his own health concerns.
6: I started running actually after a heart attack when I was 56. So I hadn't been running too long when Simon met Simon, but we went to the same gym, and somehow he told me that his ambition was to run the London Marathon, and I thought about it and I volunteered to do it, and that's how we started. And we did one training run to see how we got on, of about 12, 13 miles, and we did OK. And then if you're going to do the marathon, you've got to prepare, and we did. It was very, very good, to be honest.
7: How often would you go running together, then, in the week?
6: About 3-4 times a week.
7: You get on with each other?
8: Yes, we do. We are joking and laughing.
7: Joking? Yeah. As you're running?
8: Joking, yes.
7: Is he any good at jokes?
8: He does, yes.
6: We have some good banter, to be honest.
8: Yeah, we do.
3: Down syndrome is a fairly common condition. It's caused by an extra chromosome at conception, and no one really knows why. Most people with Downs have learning difficulties and often have distinctive physical features. In many countries, there are now support groups for families, but when Simon was born, nearly 50 years ago, Marie and David felt isolated.
5: When we were first told about Simon, we were told the exact words were, he's one of these backward children, but he won't be a complete cabbage. He'll be able to help Dad clean the car and you do the dusting. My husband said to me, don't get upset because we're still the same four people. It's best to bring him up the same as his brother. And so that's the way we went.
7: Difficult news to hear, I should think.
5: Dreadful news. Mm. I felt as if someone had come through the door with a silencer on a gun and shot me because I saw this big explosion in my head. It was very, very frightening.
3: There was so little public awareness about Down syndrome when Simon was a child that the family faced social stigma and prejudice. Even the authorities didn't give much support, other than offering to take such children into care.
5: A lot of children had gone into residential care.
7: But you didn't want to do that?
5: Oh, goodness, no. He was part of the family. But you didn't get any information to help you. And things now, lots of people speak with Simon and pass the time of day, but 50 years ago, people would cross the road rather than let their children get near your children in case their children caught what your children had got.
7: Really? That much ignorance?
5: Really. It was ignorance. It was ignorance, but that's how it was in those days.
7: When you would see mothers doing that, pulling their children away from Simon, how did you feel about that on the inside?
5: It made you feel as if they'd slapped you in the face. It was dreadful. And I couldn't find words. I wanted to rush home and never come out again. But that's the way things were then.
7: So hurtful for you.
5: Very, very hurtful. Very hurtful.
3: But Marie and David were determined that Simon would enjoy a full life and encouraged him to be independent. He got a job and hatched a plan to tackle one of sport's greatest physical and mental challenges. The boy whose mum was told he might be able to help out with the housework grew up to be a marathon runner who raised a fortune for charity.
7: There's thousands of people out on the pavements, aren't there, cheering you on?
8: Clapping, calling, say, it's not far away. Do it for this. Keep going.
6: Well, it's a wonderful occasion.
8: Yeah.
6: And the crowd support, particularly for Simon, was unbelievable. Well, I was in tears. It was unbelievable.
8: Fantastic. So brilliant.
7: And you just kept going.
8: I kept going, yes.
9: Well, at the Tower, they're still coming through.
7: You saw him at Tower Bridge, I think. It's about halfway, isn't it?
5: Yes.
7: And what, can you remember how you felt when you saw him running?
5: I was quite amazed because he looked good. He looked as if he was enjoying it, and it made me feel a lot better.
10: Yeah. He was going for it, and I thought, that's brilliant. Yeah, he's all right.
3: Having seen Simon safely through the halfway point, Mum and Dad made their way to the finish line to watch him make history, running down the Mall in central London, past Buckingham Palace, in a respectable time of 6 hours, 15 minutes and 29 seconds.
9: Just 400 metres to go, but a lot of pride. And a lot of memories.
5: We were in the stand and we were right at the front as the pair of them came in.
8: Crossing the line. We're both together, got out together, went to the finish.
7: You held hands over the finish line?
8: Yes. Yeah. And everybody cheering, saying, well done you. Oh, come well. Got me all around me, yeah.
7: Everyone's hugging you?
8: Yes, say well done.
7: And how did that feel?
8: Emotional. Very emotional.
7: Very emotional?
8: Yeah.
7: What, happy or just sort of...?
8: Just happy.
7: Tearful?
8: Not tearful, no. Nothing like that, no.
7: Proud?
8: Proud. And proud of Mum and Dad as well.
5: Yes, very emotional. Very emotional. Very proud moment and a wonderful day. And they were wearing the medals, which was absolutely wonderful. Gosh. Wonderful time.
6: And we were all marathon runners. It wasn't Simon with Downs or anything like that. It was Simon, marathon runner. And I thought that was great.
3: In fact, Simon has raised over $30,000 for charity, completing three London marathons and several other distance races. He was also a torchbearer in the lead-up to the London Paralympics in 2012.
7: So you've raised thousands of pounds for charity through your running?
8: Yes, I have, really, yes.
7: You must feel very proud about that.
8: Yes, I am.
7: Because you're the first person with Downs to run the London Marathon, ever.
8: Yes, I have, really, yes.
7: So you're a bit of a celebrity then now, are you?
8: Yes, I am.
3: Simon Beresford speaking to me, Rebecca Kesby, for this Sporting Witness podcast. And if you enjoyed this podcast, you might be interested in some of the others available from the BBC World Service. 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

0: ABC News, good morning, I'm Simon Lauder. Israeli strikes have continued across southern Lebanon overnight as a tenuous ceasefire between Israel, the US and Iran remains in the balance. Here's Middle East correspondent Matthew Doran.
1: Iran launched around 30 missiles at Israel, angry at Israel's attacks against its proxy Hezbollah in southern Lebanon and the Lebanese capital Beirut. In turn, Israel opened fire on Iran, hitting sites across the country, including air defences and a petrochemical plant. The situation appeared to be rapidly deteriorating before Iran's Central Military Command announced it would hold fire for the time being. However, its trigger for future strikes was made clear, saying Israeli aggression in Lebanon would be met with a harsh response. Those Israeli strikes over its northern border have continued, with Israel's Prime Minister Benjamin Netanyahu insisting he'll keep targeting Hezbollah with force.
0: More than 30 people have been killed by an earthquake off the south coast of the Philippines island of Mindanao. Southeast Asia correspondent Tim Swanston reports.
2: Authorities are continuing to assess the damage from a powerful earthquake which hit the south of the southern Philippines island of Mindanao yesterday morning, including the coastal city of General Santos. Philippines President Ferdinand Marcos Jr. has ordered the suspension of schools in the area and has directed disaster response agencies to immediately get to work. Search and rescue efforts are ongoing, with searches taking place in several damaged buildings. At least several dozen people have been killed, some by collapsing buildings and falling debris, while a landslide caused by the earthquake killed at least 13 people.
0: China's leader has received a grand welcome during his first visit to North Korea in 7 years. Here's China correspondent Alison Horn.
3: China's President Xi Jinping prefers leaders to come to him, most recently the presidents of America and Russia. So it makes this current trip to North Korea, his first in 7 years, even more significant. Welcomed with a military band and jubilant crowd, President Xi then met with North Korean leader Kim Jong-un, China's state media saying ties between the two countries stand at a new historical starting point, but made no mention of whether the pair discussed North Korea's nuclear program.
0: The former head of Ukraine's Supreme Court will serve 5 years in prison for bribery and corruption. Europe correspondent Mazoe Ford reports.
4: Vsevolod Kinyasev was accused of accepting a $3.8 million bribe in 2023 in exchange for a court ruling. Initially, the former head of Ukraine's Supreme Court denied any wrongdoing, but later agreed to a plea deal, which meant he had to testify against other suspects. Tackling deep-seated corruption is critical for Ukraine as it seeks ongoing financial support while continuing to fight Russia's full-scale invasion. It's also trying to progress its case to join the European Union. The war-torn country ranks 104th out of 182 countries in Transparency International's latest Corruption Perceptions Index.
0: The Australian government is facing fresh calls to raise the rate of JobSeeker and other income support payments, with new research showing the growing extent of financial hardship. Anglicare Australia's annual cost of living index has found on average a single person on JobSeeker is falling behind by $251 a week after paying for rent, food and transport. The report says an average couple with two children on JobSeeker is falling behind by $428 a week. Anglicare Australia Executive Director Casey Chambers says while the tax reforms unveiled in the recent budget are welcome, the government needs to provide more support for JobSeeker recipients.
5: These payments have been falling behind since before the turn of the century, and with the kind of inflation, the kind of unpredictability of costs at the moment, it's those people on the least that are really bearing that burden of inflation and rising costs the greatest.
0: The former Roosters, Warriors and Parramatta forward Kane Evans has become just the second NRL player in history to come out as gay. The 34-year-old says he's gone public after years of addiction and homelessness as he tried to hide his identity. Evans told Nine it's a huge relief and he's hoping his own battle can help others.
6: I've been fighting a war within, you know, since I was about 15 years old, and it's not sustainable. And, you know, I was sleeping in parks, doing drugs. But I know that there's people that are struggling with the same struggle that I've gone through.
0: If you or someone you know needs someone to talk to, call QLife on 1800 184 527 or Lifeline on 13 11 14. And Australia's women's cricketers have beaten England by 5 wickets in a warm-up match for the upcoming T20 World Cup. This is ABC News.
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14: Well, it's time to put the gloves on and we're going to speak with Jason Lord. How are you, Jason?
15: Yeah, good, brother. How are you, Ken?
14: Yeah, I'm going really well. I saw some social media posts and some great pictures, and thanks for sending through what's coming up. But, yeah, what's happening in Central Australian boxing?
15: Yeah, lots at the moment. We've got a pretty cool little boxing academy here in Alice, and it just does some really good things around town, and we've sort of branched out a lot with kind of the footprint of that program. But in a couple of weeks, we've got a big fight night. So just listening to you just now with Will, the next 2 or 3 weeks looks like that every weekend there's something pretty good happening in Alice. So you've got the footy this weekend, you got Feet next weekend, which is, you know, both a bit of hard ones at the top, and then got our little gig on the 30th of June. And it's a dedication to a young fella that's been boxing with us since he's been about 10-year-old. Jack Barnett Stanier is his name. And great kid. It's his last fight with us. So we've called the show Jack's Last Stand. And literally a week later, he leaves to Victoria with his family. So still young fella, just 17, still at school, A-grade student with Ulsh. And, great little boxer. So he's boxing a pretty decent young fighter from Darwin that's, you know, a few years older, had a lot more experience. And, should be a good night. Should be a good crack. There's about 15 bouts in the night.
14: Oh, 15. Fantastic. Mm. And he obviously, young Jack, must have made a huge impact with everybody there and with you and his family to do this. And I'd send a fantastic Aranda Boxing presents Fight Night Jack's Last Stand. That's a Saturday, June the 13th. Gates open 4 p.m. First bout at 6 p.m. Alcohol-free event. Is that right, Jason?
15: Yeah, definitely grog-free. And look, it's a family event. We've always done our fight nights based around that principle. No grog, no drugs. Don't bring alcohol into the venue. We've got some pretty stern security. And they always turn out to be great nights. I mean, I think our academy has a pretty good stand in Alice. I've got a fairly decent credibility in Alice, and so there's a good respect system. All these kids are from good homes, and it's looking like it's going to be a good night. So I think, you know, with that in respect, people come with the right style attitude and.

0: And yeah, and the other thing too is we're holding it in our boxing shed, so it's kind of our home. So we've got to make sure that we do the right thing there too, and that everybody comes in and they're looked after, and the food's great, and the seating's all good. So yeah, it should be worthwhile coming and checking out.
1: Oh, well done. We'll make sure. And if you need any further details on that, just get in contact with myself, ABC here in the studio, Kyra. Give us a call and we'll pass on those details and pass on Jason's details if you're in Alice Springs. Yeah, fantastic. What else is happening in boxing? Is there a Commonwealth Games star on the way?
0: in the territory, there's some great talent. Darwin have some great talent. There's a great gym up there called Fumatu Gym. They have some really good boxers. They've been pretty competitive at that national scene. And then you've got Palmerston Boxing Club with Troy Lewer and those guys. And Troy's always got, you know, heaps of talent hanging around. And his gym's kind of like ours. Has that community type vibe to it, even though it's community angle, but there's still, you know, a handful of really elite, you know, style fighters that are worthy at that national level. Yeah, it's a hard one to say. I think last year for us at Ardenna Boxing, we took a year off from competition, even though we attended 2 or 3 events, a lot laid back than we generally are each year. Like most times we probably 10, you know, up to 10 events per year around the country. But we focused on doing a little social enterprise, which is kind of, you know, boxing focused also. And it's called Boxing Connect. So it's fully registered under ASIC. It's a full charitable service, and we've almost got DGR status, and that's the program that we take out remote. So we share all our boxing engagements and stuff with communities or schools and other things outside of Ardenna Boxing. So we've put that one together to kind of, you know, take all the little engagements or the messy work outside of Ardenna Boxing. So Ardenna Boxing stays as its elite academy, and then Boxing Connect is the program that branches out and engages with other people and services. So, yeah, we were a bit busy last year doing that, and we've kicked off that now. And, yeah, it's kind of looking at sharing that program, you know, around the country. And it's had a pretty good reception, and we're things are getting a bit better this way in terms of the rain we had recently, so we weren't able to go bush. And I think next month we start heading out bush with Walsher, which is another fantastic program in Alice. And yeah, doing some boxing with the kids through school holiday program at Utopia.
1: Oh, brilliant. I was just, yesterday I was out at Timmy Duggan's up here at Darwin, Timmy Duggan's facility there, and you're very similar, you know, programs, but he had invited out there because they had this fantastic, and actually on the way to Alice Springs on Monday, the University of Virginia. There's about 28 students and a couple of professors with them, and they're here on culture tour as well, learning about culture and basketball. But I know they're flying down on Monday to Alice Springs, so look out for them. As usual, very tall young women and men. Those quite easy to look, but just fantastic time. I just being out there, and I know what good it does, and what this program does out in the community. And as we discussed there with Timmy yesterday, you know, anything to be used as a vehicle to engage you know, better life, well, be it boxing or basketball or whatever it is, you just don't give up and keep getting out there, and you can change lives. And I know, and you know, you're changing lives because you've seen it.
0: Yeah, that's right. And it's done well for Timmy. That's why Timmy does it. It's done well for myself. That's why I do it through the boxing stream. Our principles and the way we do our program is kind of a reflection or a mirror of Timmy's program. I've got utmost respect for what Timmy does and has a great setting. And we kind of sort of balance that, you know, way we do things similar to what they do. So, yeah, he's almost like a big brother club for us. They're meant to be here on our weekend, but Murray had some issues with matching up some of the fighters. So we've got no hoops of health down here that weekend. We're having a fight night, but they were one of the main contenders on the night. So, but yeah, they've got their little boxing happening now, and things are going pretty good. And Murray's, you know, you couldn't ask for a better man to have involved with getting guys ready for fights or just that schooling in that sense. But yeah, amazing program for sure.
1: Yeah, great. And you were just talking about launching or starting to work on the Hoops for Dads, a program for dads and older males to get involved and do those things. I know AFL do it, and I just think, like I said, anything, doesn't matter what age you are, to engage and make better options or be aware of better options is great. So I really appreciate your time, Jason. Just repeating,
0: no, likewise,
1: what was the details for the fight night?
0: Yep, so it's the fight night is Jack's Last Stand, and it's a tribute to Jack Barnett Stanier, who's the feature event of the night. The fight night is Saturday, June 13. It'll be at 19 Wilkinson Street in Alice Springs, and that's our home, pretty much our boxing shed. It's $35 for adults, $20 for kids under 15, I think, or 15 and under, something like that. And, there's some great food. We've got a Samoan family that are catering some nice curries on the night, and there's going to be jaffles, and there's going to be all sorts. And, good home-cooked meals to warm up the bellies.
1: Yeah, well, and a grog-free event, so nice, safe event. Really appreciate it again, Jason. You take care and have a great weekend.
0: Yeah, thank you, brother. Cheers to that. Thank you so much.
1: Thank you. That was Jason Lord for Aranda Boxing in Central Australia. Always good to catch up with him and hear what's going on. And really prompted me. It was out at Timmy Duggan. Matty Nason, who works for Hoops Health with Timmy Duggan, invited me out there to meet the University of Virginia students who are mixing basketball with Aboriginal culture, learning about that. They've been to Melbourne for a couple of days, in Darwin for last week. Sunday head to Alice Springs. So they're seeing beautiful parts of the territory. Shame they couldn't see more, but a very impressive group of young ladies and young men. But just so proud of Timmy and Jason as well for just using what they're good at. They've been fantastic at as athletes themselves. And then knowing that they can use their sport as a vehicle to engage with especially disadvantaged youth or anybody now. So well done to both of those men. We should support them, and they're doing great things for the territory.

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1: What could possibly go wrong?
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3: You're listening to the Sporting Witness podcast from the BBC World Service with me, Frohana Haitha. Today, I'm bringing you the story of the Indian Winter Olympian, Shiva Keshavan. He was the first person from his country to compete in one of the most dangerous events, the luge. It's 1998, the Winter Olympics in Nagano, Japan. A 16-year-old Indian teenager is the only athlete from his country to qualify for the Games. And Shiva Keshavan will be the youngest ever athlete in the luge.
4: To get ready for the first run, my heart was exploding, extremely nervous. But as soon as that light went green, suddenly all the other sounds, everything kind of gets cut off, you know, because then you're just staring down the ice, you're staring where you have to go.
3: Shiva uses the handles to push off his luge or light sled. Then he heads, feet first, down the circuit at speeds of up to 150 kilometres an hour. So terrifyingly fast that his mother refuses to watch.
4: Once you leave the handles, your concentration is 100% in the present moment. And it's incredible because the luge run in itself lasts 40 to 60 seconds, depending on the track. And you're covering a distance of about 1.5 kilometres. From the onlooker's perspective, it's over in the blink of an eye, in a flash. It's difficult to catch it on camera. But when you're on the sled, time seems to stretch and you seem to have so much time to do everything that you want on each curve.
3: Shiva Keshavan was born in a mountain village in northern India, near the Himalayas, the one part of India that actually does see snow. Shiva's father was from southern India and his mother from Italy. They'd met while backpacking in the Himalayas. His parents encouraged him to be active, and winter sports seemed the obvious option.
4: We used to make these sleds using, you know, locally available material, wood, axles, some bearings. I used to also ski. Skiing was the first competitive winter discipline that we practiced in our area. I started becoming well known after I won a few medals at the junior national level.
3: But at the time, the luge was virtually unknown in India. In fact, it was also struggling in its traditional home in Alpine Europe, to the extent that the event was about to be removed from the Olympics. So the International Luge Federation launched a desperate attempt to recruit competitors from new countries. And in the mid-90s, an Austrian former luge champion called Gunter Lemmerer appeared in India on a talent scouting mission. Thanks to his skiing success, Shiva was signed up for a training camp, although initially he wasn't told much about the event he would be doing.
4: I remember being confused because the venue of this camp didn't have any ski infrastructure that I, you know, knew of or that would be possible. So I was expecting it to be something to do with skiing, and then slowly they were talking about other winter sports, and then finally the term luge. Since we had no background in the sport, it was difficult to communicate. So we were shown some videos, and in fact, we were shown a famous Hollywood movie of the 90s, I guess. It's called Cool Runnings.
5: That's a bobsled. Oh, so a bobsled is a push cart with no wheel.
6: That's what it looks like here.
5: Let me see that.
4: It's about a group of Jamaican 100-meter sprinters who decided to take up bobsledding and made it to the Olympics in 88 in Calgary.
5: All right. The key elements for a successful sled team are a steady driver and 3 strong runners to push off down the ice. Ice? Ice?
6: It's kind of a winter sport, you know.
5: You mean winter as in ice, baby?

0: At the camp, Shiva had his first go at luge, using a sled with wheels because of the lack of snow. It was only when he did further training in Austria that he got to practice on ice.
1: Nothing really prepared me for what I saw when I went to Innsbruck Eagles for the first time and saw the first sled zoom by. Though the sound, it seemed like a jet approaching. And then all of a sudden, on this past vertical ice wall, a luge athlete just zoomed by at 130 kilometers an hour.
0: So you tried it, and did you enjoy it?
1: The first few runs down the ice track were very interesting because I didn't have any of the equipment. So I didn't have the suit or the helmet or the visor. I didn't have gloves at that time. I didn't have those pointy shoes. And the air just filled up in my jacket and my track bottom. And it was like a balloon and I couldn't see anything. It was so much fun because I didn't know where I was exactly. I didn't know where I was going. But at that speed, you're bumped around a little bit. It's called ping-ponging of the walls. And I was just laughing the whole way down.
0: Shiva and his family had to scrimp and save to get the equipment he needed. But he gradually began to master the event.
1: I remember taping my tracksuit to my body so that, you know, it wouldn't fill up with air. At that point, then the visor became the next issue because when I started getting more speed, I couldn't keep my eyes open with that cold air. It was a really, really steep learning curve. But the more the speed and the challenge increased, the more exciting it became for me. And I wanted to be like that first slider I saw coming down the track.
0: At the age of 16, Shiva qualified just for the Japan Winter Olympics. As the sole representative of India, he carried the national flag at the opening ceremony, although his father walked behind him as his official coach.
1: The roar of the crowd, it was like a wave that hit me. I felt that, you know, I had so much responsibility because I was there with the flag and I had to represent all my country people.
0: Your father was there as well?
1: Yes, I was still a minor. You know, of course, the official designation was coach. He'd never been down a luge sled, so he would be my psychologist, my masseuse, my kit carrier. So he would be there for physical and emotional support, basically, throughout that period, because there was so much going on and so much you have to deal with.
0: And Shiva, was there any backlash? Did you experience any backlash once you were there?
1: Of course, initially, many people would think that I'm just there as maybe as a tourist. Remember, initially there were some rumors I was an Indian prince. I had obviously nothing better to do but, you know, travel the world and you know, spend money going from place to place and from competition to competition. So, you know, some of these amusing things.
0: In that first Olympic run, he was full of nerves, but he found the crowd helped.
1: I reached this point of the track where it's a big G-force curve in which the track from an uphill section goes into a downhill section and you experience this weightlessness, which is a very, very interesting feeling. And at that point of the track, there was this huge Indian flag. It just gave me such a kick. I got some acceleration out of that. And each run, I set a personal best.
0: While Shiva didn't win a medal in the 1998 Olympics, he did make a name for himself. But despite his success, he still found it a struggle to get any support from a government with little knowledge of sports other than cricket. He had to rely partly on crowdfunding.
1: Funding, of course, was not an option at all from the government. And so I had to start borrowing money from friends, family, and going out to sponsors. And that also was not easy because nobody knew what luge is in India at the time. So it took a long time to be able to reach a level by which I could, you know, command a certain amount of a sponsorship fee that would allow me to take care of my winter expenses.
0: Despite constant financial struggles, Shiva went on to take part in another 5 Winter Olympics. By 2002, he was good enough to be offered the chance to compete for Italy, which would have given him access to high-quality training and facilities. But he refused. Shiva has won many Asian championships and his 2012 Asian speed record for luge remains unbeaten.
1: The moment I will never forget is when I finally managed to win that competition. I set the track record, the Asian record. That was a moment of fulfillment that I think you know, made most of my career worthwhile. I went to sleep with my cup. I wasn't leaving the trophy for the next God knows how long.
0: Shiva Keshavan retired in 2019. He spoke to me, Frahana Haider, for Sporting Witness in 2020. And that's all from me for now. Thanks for listening. Goodbye.

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1: Australia's only cat historian tells the surprising and complicated story of our famous and infamous felines. The Cats of Australia by Jodie Stewart. Available in bookshops and online.
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1: Hello, you're listening to the Sporting Witness podcast from the BBC World Service with me, Laura Jones. Today, we're looking back at the success story of Rajiv Bagga from India, the badminton champion who, in 2005, won his 14th gold medal at the Deaflympics, and how, along the way, he became known for his wrist of fury.
2: Being part of the Deaflympics blew the doors open to me and was like being given the key to another world. Truly magnificent.
1: Rajiv's been showing me his badminton skills and telling me his story through a sign language interpreter. His words have been voiced up. Rajiv was born in 1967 in Bombay, now known as Mumbai. And when he was just a year old, he lost his hearing after a severe bout of meningitis.
2: My parents were worried for me as I was the only deaf person in the family. Back then, there was no communication, only constant barriers. There were no interpreters, no subtitles. It was incredibly difficult. My parents helped me with everything. I was incredibly fortunate. They were very supportive. They'd be with me, and I guess you could say my parents were my interpreters. The same could be said for my brothers and sisters. They'd be my interpreters too, wherever I went. I had a few local friends who were hearing that helped me. Each time we met, we'd become accustomed to our unique ways together. We'd write notes back and forth, use facial expressions and gestures as a means of communication. It wasn't a flawless system, but we got by. What I truly wanted as a child was a world without limitations. But back then, that was not possible. I found life very mundane. Remember, there were no interpreters or subtitles. I mean, we're talking years ago, not even mobile phones. I grew up loving a wide range of sports. They'd tell everyone I was deaf, and you'd see them using gesture as a form of communication. A whole world of sport opened up to me. Tennis, table tennis, swimming, the choice was endless. I was exceedingly skilled at running and was motivated by being active. But it wasn't until later in life that I chose one sport, badminton. The reason for this is simple. The game's visual. You have full view of the court, you can see your opponent, and there are no players behind you causing you to be looking around constantly. A good example of this would be playing squash, which I find particularly challenging as a deaf person. The ball is small and gets launched around a court. A hearing person would be able to use their senses to locate the ball. However, as a deaf person, that proves rather difficult. Squash is not a game for me, which is why I focused on badminton. It's so much easier. I can see the game before me, with all the action happening in front of me. And it's for this reason I've stuck with badminton for all this time.
1: And Rajiv was not only enjoying badminton, he was very, very good at it. And in 1989, he went to the Deaflympics for the first time in New Zealand. The Deaflympic Games is the second oldest multi-sport and cultural festival after the Olympics. It's exclusively for deaf people and is recognised by the International Olympic Committee.
2: The Indian team flew there for this showcase event, which, as you can imagine, was exhilarating. What an experience. Communication was effortless as we shared language, collectively signing together. Throughout, I played many games of badminton and was awarded 2 gold medals for singles and doubles games. I was incredibly proud of this. The Deaflympics are designed for people like me, deaf sign language users. My identity is ingrained in deaf culture and its rich language, creating meaningful bonds through a shared language. Hearing badminton events aren't the same. The lack of language creates isolation. I play, but the lack of communication changes the experience. Some friends and I communicate via pen and paper, but that isn't immersive like the Deaflympics are. I'm not limited to one or two people to communicate with. I'm open to all possibilities. Whilst I can participate in both hearing and deaf events, I much prefer being part of the Deaflympics. It was like opening my eyes for the first time, like a newborn baby, looking into a deaf world where I can access a multitude of international languages at the same time. Each country participating has its own sign language. Sight to behold, it was brilliant, like nothing I've ever experienced before.
1: During the Deaflympics in 2005, Donalda Ammons spoke to the BBC through an interpreter. She was the president of the International Committee of Sports for the Deaf.
3: I think there is a need for the Deaflympics. Many people don't understand why when we already have the Olympics and the Paralympics. I think it's important for deaf people to have their own arena to compete against each other. It's where deaf people, without the use of hearing aids, can compete and find out who is really the best. It's good. There are deaf athletes who take part in the Olympics. There are a few. But surprisingly, many of them say they feel very isolated at those games. They're surrounded by hundreds of hearing people.
1: Rajiv's success was not just in deaf competition, as he remembers from his first national championship in India in 1991.
2: I was the only deaf participant amongst all the competitors, which was daunting. I competed in many games and won, getting through to the final. Then I won the championship. What a result, not only being the winner, but the first deaf person to achieve this. It was printed in the newspaper, the first deaf man to win the badminton championship.
1: He won the Indian National Men's Singles title the next year as well, in 1992. He became well known, and for one badminton skill in particular.
2: There was a phrase used in the paper which was my favourite, wrist of fury. What praise! The newspaper said I had the best wrist, which was a great compliment. I cut out the clipping and kept it.
1: There was no stopping Rajiv's success.
2: In Bulgaria, 1993, I was adorned with four gold medals. In 1997, Denmark hosted the Games and I won three gold medals. Fast forward another 4 years, in 2001, Italy, I won two gold medals.
1: That's 11 gold medals altogether, count them, and Rajiv was named Deaflympian of the Century. Then in 2005, he went to Australia.
4: Deaf Sports Australia is truly honoured to host the 20th Deaflympic Games, the first time the Games will take place in Australia.
1: This was the final time he'd represent India. He collected two more gold medals, taking his total number to 14, along with four silvers.
2: The best Deaflympics was the fifth I attended in 2005. After winning two gold medals, I was given the Champions Award, which was an exceptional achievement. I was overjoyed to receive such an accolade. It's something I'll cherish forevermore.
1: So what's Rajiv's secret to his winning career?
2: First off, being physically fit is important. Secondly, I'd say stamina. Thirdly, nutrition. Following a step-by-step plan is essential. Fourth, being mentally prepared. For example, sleeping well, getting your game face on, and being in the right frame of mind. It's important to relax. Finally, yoga. That helps me to calm my mind. I'd say those five things are my key to success. Controlling the mind dissipates the pre-game nerves. Badminton is my life. It's in my blood. I couldn't live without it. It's something I've committed my life to and will carry on doing for the rest of my days. It's my passion. Badminton gave me so much in life. Motivation, excitement, a sense of achievement and pride. It developed me as a person. Without badminton, I don't know where I'd be. I would have had nothing to do. Although, that's hard to say now. Badminton gave me purpose, and I'm eternally grateful for it.
1: Rajiv Bagga still plays and coaches badminton, living in Coventry in the UK. He was in conversation with me, Laura Jones, for that edition of the Sporting Witness podcast from the BBC World Service.
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0: ABC News, good morning, I'm Simon Lauder. Israel and Iran have agreed to suspend direct attacks against each other, but both insist they're poised to open fire at a moment's notice. Middle East correspondent Matthew Doran reports.
1: For more than 12 hours, there was a real fear the fragile ceasefire had been torn up. Iran launched around 30 missiles at Israel in protest over its attacks against claimed Hezbollah targets in southern Lebanon and the Lebanese capital Beirut. And Israel returned fire, hitting sites across Iran. But after multiple waves of strikes, Iran's Central Military Command announced it had made its point, and the Israeli Prime Minister Benjamin Netanyahu followed suit soon after. However, Israel is continuing its attacks in Lebanon, and Iran says ongoing aggression by Israel over its northern border could prompt far harsher attacks in the near future.
0: The head of the Red Cross in the Philippines says the danger has not passed after a large earthquake that's killed at least 35 people on the island of Mindanao. The 7.8 magnitude quake triggered tsunami warnings and could be felt more than 400 kilometres away in neighbouring Southeast Asian nations. Dozens of people have also been injured. Philippines Red Cross CEO Richard J. Gordon says he's worried about aftershocks.
2: There's a lot of hanging materials that can collapse underneath the pedestrians. And of course, if you have aftershock, some buildings are already weakened and we don't want them to collapse to more people who will be injured.
0: China's president has used a rare trip to North Korea to declare he's ready to deepen ties with the country. China correspondent Alison Horn has more.
3: It's Xi Jinping's first visit to North Korea in 7 years, at a time when Pyongyang's relationship with Russia is booming and China wants North Korea back in its orbit. China's state media says President Xi committed to deepening trade and military ties, though there was no mention of whether North Korea's nuclear program was discussed. State media are also saying North Korean leader Kim Jong-un regards the development of stronger ties between the two countries as a top priority.
0: A new report has found Australians on job seeker payments are falling deeper into financial hardship as cost of living pressures mount. Anglicare Australia's annual cost of living index has found an average single person on job seeker is falling behind by $251 a week after paying for rent, food and transport. The report has found an average couple with two children on JobSeeker is falling behind by $428 a week. Anglicare Australia's Executive Director Casey Chambers says JobSeeker and other welfare payments have failed to keep pace with the rising cost of essentials.
4: So we've got a really bad situation where inflation is on the tip of everybody's tongue. But those who have the least are bearing the burden of it the most.
0: Draft legislation paving the way for dramatic changes to the National Disability Insurance Scheme is being scrutinised at three Senate hearings this week. More from Disability Affairs reporter Naz Campanella.
5: The bill proposing amendments to laws governing the NDIS is set to save the federal government around $38 billion over the next 4 years. It includes unprecedented powers for the NDIS minister, more automated decision-making and expectations parents will provide increased supports. The first of three hearings gets underway today in Melbourne, where witnesses including advocates, NDIS providers and the Disability Discrimination Commissioner will give evidence. The government has told the ABC the design of the scheme has resulted in its cost blowing out and that the bill will address the structural causes of its growth.
0: Former NRL hardman Kane Evans has become just the second player in the game's history to publicly come out as gay, Glenn Lauder reports.
6: Kane Evans gained a reputation as an enforcer during his 131 games for the Roosters, Warriors and Parramatta between 2014 and 2021. He later joined Hull FC in the UK, but by then an off-field battle was getting harder. After his playing days were over, the now 34-year-old opened a cafe without success before spiralling into drug and alcohol addiction and sleeping rough. Evans has told Nine his decision to publicly reveal his sexuality is a massive relief.
7: From a young age, I know that I'm gay, but I went down every other avenue to sort of build up these walls.
6: The 34-year-old's revelation's been made more than 30 years after Ian Roberts became the first and until now only male player to come out publicly.
0: If you or someone you know needs someone to talk to, call QLife on 1800 184 527 or Lifeline on 13 11 14. ABC News.
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11: Hello and welcome to Stumped, your intercontinental hit of news, features and debate from the quirky world of cricket. I'm Alison Mitchell in London and in the commentary box at Lord's, where the first test of the English summer is getting underway. And this magnificent ground is

0: 50th Test played at the venue.
1: Nice to see you, Ali. Back at the home of cricket, Jim Maxwell in Sydney. Looking forward to watching, listening to a Test match. My goodness, it's been a while. I won't go on about the BBL. It's a shambles. And they're talking about calling the Victorian team the Bush Rangers again. Anyway, more of that some other time. But let's get on with the show, folks.
2: Yes, let's. I'm Charu Sharma for Akashvani in yet another ancient cradle of cricket. I'm in Baroda, where there was cricket many, many moons ago. We're in the middle of the Baroda Association League, and they've been kind enough to let me take some time out to do our favourite show, Stumped.
0: I'm so glad they have as well, Charu. Now, coming up on the programme, South Africa batter Tasmin Brits tells us about her Olympic dream ahead of the Women's T20 World Cup. But first, are Virat Kohli and Royal Challengers Bengaluru building an IPL dynasty? Well, they had to wait 18 years for their first title, and now RCB have gone back-to-back champions again after beating Gujarat Titans by 5 wickets in the 2026 final. And Kohli was at the centre of it, striking an unbeaten 75 from 42 balls. And just to underline his prowess, he sealed the win with a 6. Charu, is this the start of an RCB dynasty under the stewardship of coach Andy Flower, no less?
2: Yeah, well, that 6 was very Dhoni-esque in the 2011 World Cup in India. And yeah, just the right opportunity for it. Well, you've got to congratulate them for winning back-to-back titles. But and on Stumped, I remember a long time back, I wonder if you do, before the season started, I was talking about the fact that they have shaken the monkey off their back, so they'll be playing with a certain amount of freedom, which has certainly helped. They've had a remarkable IPL. They were top of the league and then went on to win. About the dynasty, there have been many changes at RCB. The ownership has changed now, changed a little earlier as well. And I think some of their older players might not be there a few years from now. Kohli himself, maybe Hazelwood, Bhuvaneshwar Kumar. So there's a possibility there could be plenty of changes in the next 2 or 3 years. And that alone may prevent this winning dynasty, although for the next year or so, they look very good indeed, Alison.
0: Well, I was going to say, I mean, Kohli said afterwards that he'd told his teammates that the pressure didn't feel the same as last year. So would that suggest that if they can keep, a number of these players together, that next year they could be capable of becoming the first team to win 3 IPL titles in a row?
2: Well, for the moment, we've all got, in conventional wisdom, we'd probably have to admit that they are favourites again because Andy Flower stays, Rajat Patidar, who was led from the front, stays, and this trio that I just mentioned stays. They could well, bar

0: and so on and so forth, be right on top or leading contenders again anyway. But, you know, the other teams are going to begin figuring all of this out. I think it was a bowling, RCB's bowling, that did exceptionally well. And the batsman will try and do something different next year. Other teams may also go through a bit of a churn and might get stronger. So the IPL is never easy. They've done remarkably well the last 2 years, but it could get a lot tougher next year. And maybe the weight of expectations as well. Because the second year after winning, the monkey was off the back. They were free, easy, happy. Next year, there'll be a lot more expectations again. And that might not work too well for them. We'll see.
1: But the guy who does seem to just keep shouldering expectation and rising to the big occasion is Virat Kohli. I mean, 37, no holding him back. Big game player, big moments. He just keeps stepping up, doesn't he?
0: Yes, he does. I mean, it's just the weight of experience, which is so important, really, because he's obviously very unflappable, despite his sort of aggression every once
1: fiery
0: in a while.
1: But
0: he is also, you know, he doesn't have too much to prove anymore. So there's that pressure has been taken away from him. Also, when it comes down to a 150, 180 kind of a game and they're chasing, then his ways work really well because he's not the biggest striker of the ball, despite that 60 you mentioned last fall. And he's very happy to knock the ball around and take these really sharp singles or twos. All that really helps when your bowlers have done the job earlier on by getting the opposition to maybe 160, 175, with the new power being 200. So, yeah, the IPL went very well for him in terms of chases. And I think he's also still such a force in the team in terms of how should we approach the game and just G's up everybody a lot, that's for sure. His energy is, certainly helps the team as well. Very infectious. So there are many other areas that he brings to the game apart from just his batting. There was some criticism earlier on, Alison, about his strike rate. I think he's paid some attention to that because you can't argue with the strike rate in this year's IPL.
1: Yeah, and Jim, he had to wait a long time for that first title. And you know, national honours are one thing, but RCB in this team really does seem to mean a lot to him.
2: Well, he's got the hunger still. He keeps himself in very good nick. So there's every reason to think at least next year, if not a little bit longer. I think for Kohli fans, and there must still be plenty of them, even though he's at the twilight of his career, I'll be loving every minute of this, and particularly the way he managed to produce the cameo, the innings that mattered to win a final. So, yeah, I think we're going to be seeing him around for a bit, and no doubt he'll have some ambition about making it three in a row. It's just as he will about playing any other cricket that is left in him. And the way he's going, it might be a few more years yet. I hope so. He's a great entertainer and a high-quality competitor. So I think there's a lot of teams that will be looking forward to the ongoing clash, the rivalry, because he's such an important person to get out whatever game he's playing in.
1: Yeah, and Charu, if we look at the IPL as a whole and RC being sort of where they rank, I mean, 18 years now of IPL history. So where does this RCB side rank in terms of the best teams there's been so far?
0: Yeah, listen, with your permission, just before that, Kohli has already declared himself unfit for the next series that he was picked for. So I hope that, you know, he's, despite the fact that he's obviously paying a lot of attention to his fitness, I hope he stays fit enough for what seems to be his near-term goal, which is the World Cup, ODI World Cup, which is perfectly suited for. Anyway, you know, for Indians would be hoping that he stays fit. About RCB, you know, there was something quite almost invincible about the campaigns of Mumbai Indians, of CSK and of KKR, even when they were winning all those trophies. I've got to admit that unless RCB win their third, and pretty quickly, if not on the trot, they don't seem to have the same level of respect yet and as the other teams did. They've had two fabulous campaigns, without doubt. But in terms of the pantheon, I still think they're one title short. And once they get to three and quick enough, people will start talking about, wow, what a legacy. Right now, it's two, it's great, it's all related to Kohli, a little less to the team. But if others step up and maybe Rajat Patidar, whom they'll certainly retain, seems to be the new Midas touch man, when touches turns to gold. They do have the nucleus of a long-term successful campaign, but as a great team, maybe not yet.
1: Well, CSK went back-to-back, didn't they? Mumbai Indians. Jim, let's talk about one of the new stars, though, the breakout kid of the tournament. Well, I mean, he already made his debut last year, hadn't he? Vaibhav Suryavanshi won a car.

0: this year for his performances in the IPL. He's not, though, in India's squad for the Test and ODIs they've got against Afghanistan this month. There has been a certain amount of clamour about getting him into the national side. But is that sensible to just leave him be for the moment, given he's 15?
1: Probably. I sense that from his Red Bull experience in Ranji Trophy, there's a bit of a learning curve there, whichever way you want to describe it. And I don't think there's any need to be rushing him into the next level of cricket. But the masses, the media, everyone will be making noises about that as we speak, no doubt, because they want to see him on the biggest stage. Is he mature enough for that at this point? It's hard to know. You can overread the white ball T20 game a bit, because you get someone dominating in this way. But he doesn't take many singles, I've noticed. he hits a lot of fours and
0: 72 sixes in the IPL this year, which is 29 more than the next person on the list. It's staggering, isn't it? But there is talk, Jim, that he could make the squad or could be included in the squad when India come to England in July for T20s and ODIs. Mm-hmm. I mean, that would be intriguing, wouldn't it, to see how he goes on English pitches if he does get that call-up.
1: I think there'll be a lot of people involved in the presentation of the game that would love to see a rising star such as him in that series, yes. So maybe that's the way to get him into it all and just quietly go about, unlike Tendulkar, who was playing Test cricket at about this age. So, just give it a bit of time and let's see how he settles into it, because it's a pretty strong emotional exercise, apart from the adjustment from instantaneous instinctive cricket to something that's allegedly a bit more measured.
0: Talking of the tournament as a whole and whether it perhaps should be a bit more measured, i.e. balance between bat and ball, Chari, Sachin Tendulkar has suggested a few reforms for the IPL, one of them being scrap the impact player rule, but also introducing a bowling power play. What do you make of some of the things that he came up with?
2: Yeah, well, I'm a little split on the whole impact player thing, because basically we talk about substitutes. Now, many other sports around the world, which have existed well before cricket, they've all evolved. There's a lot of substitution going on just to make sure people are, I suppose, physically not too strained or otherwise strategically changed, to quote once again, very famously, football and many other sports. You know, substitutions are very much a part of the sport. And maybe cricket will go in that direction. For the moment, it does seem that the impact sub is giving, I can't say undue advantage, because every team has the same advantage. But it is taking away from all-rounders and their value, and whether that needs to continue, I don't know. So I'm a little split on that, I must confess. Mm. But I do think that, you know, he mentioned about a bowling power play for two overs sometime or the other. We don't really, I don't think that's broken. It does need to be fixed. Also, the
0: but
2: fact
0: perhaps
2: that
0: if they were to keep the impact player rule, would that sort of balance things out a little bit? Keep the impact player rule, but introduce a bowling power play, so that he's suggesting keep the first four overs as mandatory and then have the last two to be used by the fielding captain whenever they choose. And he's suggesting also allowing one bowler to bowl five overs. Would... Yeah, give a bit of extra strength to your best bowler.
2: I don't think those tweaks are necessary, frankly. Sorry, Sachin. But the one tweak that could happen, which might help right the balance between bat and ball, is maybe to have three fielders in the power play. Then you are making the batsman think a little more, because right now it's a free ride. I mean, you have to be very unlucky to play the ball in the air and have it caught by one of the outfielders. So maybe three could write the balance, and we don't need to fiddle with the rest, really. I mean, I don't think the game's in grave danger.
0: Jim, would you like the sound of those tweaks?
1: Oh, well, it's all cosmetic. I think the most important thing is to fix the pitches so that the bowlers have got some interest.
0: I mean, well, these are measures to try and get the bowlers more interested, aren't they?
1: Well, if they hadn't have played at Ahmedabad, you would have had another one of those stupid 230 versus 230 games, which is obviously what the people who own the teams want to see. They reckon that fours and sixes are the only thing that matter. And bowlers have become irrelevant. They're like dear old Jeeves. Get another Jeeves out to bring the drinks out or something. So I reckon the fans are going to die of boredom if they keep playing IPL like this. They've got to have pitches that give bowlers a bit more incentive to be in the game. It's a much better game when it's a

0: contest. But I think that's lost on most of the peripheral people in cricket these days. All they want to see are fours and sixes. And the further you can hit it, the better. That's what the game's about, connected with IPL.
1: You're winning fans all the time in India, Jim. the crowds there still love it, don't they? Charry, what's the experience in India?
2: Well, no, I'm right in the middle of the Baroda Premier League, and I must confess, for some reason or the other, the pitches are a little tricky, and the par score is around 145, 150. We're all enjoying the contest, even though there's a little bit of uneven bounce. But the players themselves, they're a little confused, I feel, the batsmen, because they've lost the art of, if not the big hits, then what? So I keep screeching for, you know, quick runs or maybe just knock the ball around, you know, keep it there and don't panic. But it does seem that the players also now are reaching a zone where all they expect from at least the power play and maybe even the whole game is just the big hits. And it's a little difficult. I see that some of the youngsters are finding it difficult to adjust to tricky pitches. The bowlers are enjoying it, of course.
1: Yeah, well, they deserve a little bit of enjoyment, don't they, the bowlers at times. A word just on, Charry, before we finish up, on the runners-up. Do you think that Shubman Gill's captaincy means that Gujarat Titans, rather, will sort of continue to be title contenders going forwards?
2: Yeah, you know, watch what you ask for, Alison. You're onto my favorite theory and hypotheses and everything else about captaincy. Well, listen, Rohit Sharma was considered one of the best captains ever in India, got India to the World Cup and so on and so forth and this, that and the other. And what a great captain. Where have Mumbai Indians finished? So, yes, you know, Shubman Gill is a decent enough captain. He's a lovely chap, very cool head and so on and so forth. But you really have to perform. You know, he's got all the runs, so he certainly has the respect. But the whole team has to perform. The bowlers didn't on that given day, and neither did the batsmen. So as captaincy material, because of his nature, because of his abilities as a cricketer, he'll always be considered a captain of various teams, India included later on. But I think we pay too much attention to this. The captain has a very limited role to play in T20s. It goes by so quickly. You know, you take three breaths and the match is over. So he'll remain as a captain. I think GT are still a very good team. And it's a shame that they lost twice towards the end to RCB. Otherwise, we thought, having finished second in the league, that they would be the best competition for RCB. They turned out not to be. Not his fault, though, I think.
1: Jim, how would you wrap up overall the 2026 IPL, the success that RCB have had, Kohli's season, Suryavanshi?
0: They're going to have any more changes to the teams? Are going to have more teams next year or just more games?
2: Just more games from what I know, Jim, and perhaps a sort of a break between the seasons. So a couple of months earlier on, then a break, and then come back again later in the year to play. These are all plans, but they might get from 74 to 94, which is a legitimate home and away for 10 teams. So much more action.
0: Yeah, I reckon they'll end up like those series on Netflix that are over about 8 or 9 seasons. So that they can, you know, have a month off and come back and play again. Eventually, this is what we're going to be seeing in world cricket, an ongoing series of T20, because that's what someone wants it. I don't want it, but someone does. So
1: other leagues will just have to overlap, and probably international cricket will need to continue at some stage as well. But for the moment, yeah, the leagues are winning through, and the IPL certainly is. A final word on RCB. Did you see the winners' T-shirts they put on with the slogan, "One felt nice"? We did it twice. Well, I'm going to add to that. The fans now need "One felt nice, we did it twice." Can RCB now do it thrice?
0: There you go.
1: I'm Alison Mitchell. You're listening to Stumped on the BBC World Service. If you've missed anything from Stumped, you can download and subscribe to the podcast via your usual podcast provider. And you can check us out on YouTube as well by heading to the BBC World Service YouTube channel. On last week's show, we heard from England captain Nat Siver-Brunt, who told us her side have been undergoing some unique training ahead of the T20 World Cup.
3: We spent a few days with the Royal Tank Regiment. I think by all accounts they were impressed with our physical ability and the willingness to muck in with all the soldiers and stuff. But yeah, some great learnings from a leadership point of view.
0: So did you learn how to drive a tank?
3: They wouldn't let us drive it, unfortunately. We all sort of got into the driver's seat or the passenger seat. I mean, it's a very cramped space in a tank. I'm not sure I would like to be shut in there for a few days.
4: From the BBC World Service, this is Stumped on ABC and Akashvani.
1: Next on Stumped, a team representing France cricket recently took part in sub-regional qualifying for the 2028 ICC Men's T20 World Cup. They lost the tournament's third place playoff, so they won't progress any further, but the team wasn't allowed to play under their country name or flag. That's because since the start of this year, France Cricket, the country's governing body, hasn't had the recognition they need from their Ministry of Sport to support a national team or even operate as an official federation. This recognition is known in France as agrément.

0: ICC funding requirements, something they strongly denied. And last month, 31 men and women connected with the development of the women's game in France wrote an open letter strongly criticising the governing body for mismanagement and failing to develop the game. Well, I've been speaking to Prabhu Balan, president at France Cricket, who told me whilst there have been some administrative irregularities, ghost matches never took place.
1: As in our inquiry, ghost matches, you know, we do not have this kind of irregularity. So for the moment, you know, to be open, honest with you, we do not receive, for example, you know, ghost matches, things like that.
2: Since the players called for that investigation, is it correct that the national women's team has been made up of players from the South Pacific island of New Caledonia, some 16,000 miles away from mainland France? Is that correct?
1: No, Alison. Yeah. So the thing, you know, we have a process.
2: Our players are eligible. I'm just simply asking that since that's happened.
1: Yeah, sure.
2: The players haven't re-engaged with Cricket France. But does that concern you that those players who have historically been involved with the governing body haven't re-engaged and aren't registered?
1: Alison, we have to understand the process. The process is how we can select the national team. No, it's very, very simple as that. You know, the national team, you need a license. In France, you know, you need a license.
2: And it is correct, is it not then, that the most recent France national team was made up largely from players from New Caledonia, where you've signed a multi-year agreement to develop cricket amongst that island nation?
1: First of all, you know, before to be selected in the national team, we can call it in high performance setup. We have an high performance setup in France, and also as we have, you know, the cricket in New Caledonia is very developed. Women cricket is very developed.
2: So do you have plans to develop women's cricket on mainland France as well? And would you re-engage with those players who were playing in 2022-23?
1: Yeah, listen, as I said, you know, see, you can see the selection, you know, because, you know, the selection, we sent to all the clubs. First president, you know, we can send all the clubs. And also all the clubs, you know, who can give the, you know, all the best players. So most of them were from North Cricket Club. North Cricket Club do not register with France Cricket in 2024. So we officially invited these girls to join some other clubs. Or we can take, you know, like, you know, you can take a national license. So they refused. We are open, Alison. They are all are welcome to take a license. So, and come to the performance squad. In New Caledonia, we have around 24 people in our training, 24 women. No? So I think we can.

0: In France, some 24 women, something like that. In around 40, we can choose around 18 players each year.
1: Let's address the important issue of government recognition. You are able to field a team at ICC events despite not being recognised currently by the French government. So you're being supported by the ICC. And the ICC have explained to us that while France Cricket continues the process of independent recognition as a national governing body under the French Ministry of Sport, all national representative teams are required to compete as France Cricket in accordance with local regulations as stipulated by the French government. So that was why you're able to field a France Cricket 11 at the recent qualifiers. But France Cricket applied to the ministry for this agrément for this year, but you were refused. And according to minutes of a meeting of your General Assembly held in April, those minutes said the reasons for the refusal were alleged financial fragility, disaffiliation of certain clubs, so clubs leaving France Cricket's jurisdiction, and concerns over representativeness and voting procedures. Now, you've sent us documents showing you've appealed this decision. Can I ask on what basis the appeal is made? And when you expect to hear the outcome?
0: We registered our demand agreement. There was three ministry change in France, the sports ministry. So
1: But
0: there
1: that
0: was.
1: doesn't change the fact of the situation you're in at the moment, which is a refusal of the application and the agreement that you had. You used to operate under the National, the Softball Federation. That came to an end at the end of 2025. So from the 1st of January, you have been operating without the agrément. The application was refused. And when you have appealed, do you know when you expect to hear the outcome of the appeal?
0: The official response we received on the 3rd March 2026. First, we applied March 2025. The first refused came on June 2025. So, first, they refused for the same thing, for the same all the 3 years mentioned. We reappealed on August 2025. Now, we wrote to the recours gracieux to reconsider our demand agreement to the minister. If the minister refused, the only solution we have to go to the court.
1: Why should clubs and players trust in what France Cricket is doing when you don't have official government approval?
0: Because they know, as I said, because they know there's only institution who can have an organized setup to organize the cricket.
1: A
0: Because,
1: number
0: as
1: of
0: I said,
1: clubs have left Cricket France, haven't they? And they're operating under another umbrella organization at the moment. Do you worry that other clubs may follow suit?
0: no, that will happen. And as I said, I send data. They said, in 23 we have 53 clubs. Last year, we have 106. Now we are almost 100 club register under France Cricket. So the most of the club are not worried, because the club, what they want. They want to play organized cricket. The organized cricket, is organized for France Cricket. So if someone, if for example, the French government give authorization agreement, so some other federation, so perhaps they will go. The aim is, Alison, to play cricket. Now, whatever they play under France Cricket, under an umbrella, because as you said, we are I'm president for almost 12 years. Now we are volunteers, not we are pay we are not you know we are do, doing that by passion and for to develop cricket.
1: That's the president of France Cricket, Prabhu Balan, speaking to me for Stumped earlier this week. France Cricket also told us that no player has been blacklisted or abandoned by France Cricket. The ICC have said in a statement that France Cricket remained eligible to compete in the ICC Men's T20 World Cup Europe Sub-Regional Qualifier A as an ICC member. Due to its ongoing recognition process with the French Ministry of Sport, the ICC says its national team is required to compete under the name France Cricket rather than France. The ICC also notes that it regularly monitors all associate members' compliance with its membership criteria and follows established procedures where any compliance issues arise. And it's worth noting that the open letter by the French players also criticised ICC Europe for failing to engage with them when they reached out. And on this point, the ICC has provided no comment. Now, finally, on Stumped, a player who has gone from junior world champion javelin thrower to international cricketer after a life-changing road accident
2: and now possibly has

0: Olympic dreams once again. Tasmin Britt's journey is one of resilience, reinvention and elite sporting success. She's now one of the established names in the South African batting lineup and heading into the T20 World Cup. She's hoping this year's tournament can finally bring some silverware. I started my conversation with her asking just how that experience with the accident has helped to shape her success in cricket.
1: Well, firstly, when you read that, I was actually thinking it would be nice if you could add world champ cricketer, you know, like as in world champs as well. But yeah, so I think it's taught me a lot. I think it's taught me how to become a better person in character-wise. I think a lot of ups and downs, no matter what

0: That also teaches you how to handle those things to get back onto the horse a bit quicker. So yeah, I think I've gone through deeper moments that also made me realize that there's more to life than, just sports as well, although sports creates us. But yeah, it's just made me a bit stronger.
1: Yeah. And so when you talk about sort of falling off the horse and getting back up, how important is that going to be given the experiences of three World Cup finals that you've played in with South Africa and haven't quite managed to get over the line? And you go back to the India match, that last one in the 50 over, and the last two T20 ones as well.
0: Yeah, I think we probably fell off one of the biggest horses in the last three World Cups. But yeah, I think we're ready for it. I think we're in good space. I think we have a brilliant team here. I mean, you saw the likes of Shibby also coming back. I think it's a key bowler that we also need. So yeah, everyone seems like we're feeling that this is definitely it. We're hoping to take it a step further.
1: And just referring back to the Olympics again, that is potential on the horizon now, isn't it? The cricket is in the Olympics. There'll be a qualification pathway. And if you could think back to when you were, lying in hospital, if someone had said, actually, you could still feature in an Olympics, but as a cricketer, would you have believed them then?
0: Never. I still, it's like a bit of an unbelief, but yeah. I mean, I've got the rings on my arm, and I always
1: Yeah.
0: joke and say that it's
1: Tattoo.
0: actually a Audi sign. So I'm hoping that we can go to the Olympics, and I can actually, say that I've actually gone, because I had this tattoo put on when I heard there was going 2012 when we were going, but I never ended up going. So it's kind of like a, it doesn't really count, but yeah. So hopefully, I can go to that Olympics.
1: Yeah, amazing. And what about the shift then from an individual sport as you specialized in, all those years ago, to then, now being part of a team? Just how different is that? And was that quite an adjustment when you eventually came back and became an elite cricketer?
0: It was actually, to be honest with you. I mean, there's a lot of, pros and cons and positives and negatives. But yeah, as an individual sport, I mean, it's only up to you. If you don't show up, if you don't train, you only have yourself to blame. With a team sport, the dynamic is a bit different. In the beginning, I found it very difficult because you set yourself to certain standards, especially when I started cricket, like provincially. Not everyone is as eager to represent their country, maybe. They're more happy with just playing club. So, but once I got into the international side, I mean, that just raises the bar again. You've got a, elite athlete, you've got to, kind of pull your teammates along, but it also has the positives in the sense of, when you struggle, you've got someone else to rely on. Even if you're
1: Yeah.
0: just the two batters, for argument's sake, you've got your teammates on the other side, and you don't tour alone, which is quite fun.
1: And so when you talk about elite standards, what is it like opening the batting alongside Laura Wolfhart and the partnership that you guys have?
0: Yeah, we've actually had quite a good run. I do think the setup has changed a bit. I might be taking position number three. But yeah, we understand each other. I think she's also world class. I mean, clearly everyone can see that, and she's also a great leader. So yeah, we complement each other in different ways. Sometimes she's more aggressive or I'm more aggressive, but we run quite well between the wickets. So yeah, it's been quite good.
1: And so how do you see that role changing then if you've got the number three spot? How will that alter things for you?
0: I don't think too much because it's still, you can either lose a quick wicket and then you can be in with the new ball as well. And if it is in the end of the back end, it's nice to know that you still have six, seven batsmen to come in so that we can go, go a bit hard. But it is something to get used to when it comes to prepping. I actually laughed when we played our first game. It just happened recently now with New Zealand. I went to number three for the first time, and I don't know, when do I pad up? Do I pad up now? It became a whole, different thing to try and figure it out. And it's actually stressful sitting on the side, waiting your turn. So I actually, learned to have more respect for the people that are coming in later. When you open, you don't have much thinking. 15 minutes changeover, you're in the game, and you've got to do a job. But no matter where I bat, as long as I can contribute towards the team, then I'm all happy.
1: Does that almost suit you better, so that essence of just going out without needing to spend too much time thinking about it?
0: Yeah, I'm a massive overthinker, so I don't want to sit there with a little TV and see, oh, okay, this bowler's doing this, doing that. I don't want to like start thinking what I want to do. I kind of just, want to see ball, hit ball. The less I think, I realize that the better my game becomes.
1: And what is it like having Danny van Niekerk back in the squad again?
0: Yeah, I mean, it's the golden oldies, as Kapi said the last time with her, Chloe and Shibby and Danae. So yeah, I mean, it's great. It's nice. She used to be one of the best leaders. So it's nice to have that experience. I think she also helps a lot. I mean, you already see that on the field when it comes to angles and stuff. You'll talk to the keeper. She sees the game a bit different. And I also think she's played for many years.

0: So she knows the likes of the Beth Mooney or, you know, Sophie Devine or whoever comes in, so they can always contribute with information like that.
1: And what do you think as a team? I'm sure there's been a lot of reflection on those three finals. What takeaways are there that would equip you if you find yourself in the World Cup final again this time around?
0: It's difficult to say because you'd think there's takeaways, which I think there's takeaways in any game, whether it's a World Cup final or it's maybe just the warm-up game against Australia. Cricket is a funny game. Sometimes you're on it, sometimes you're not on it. But yeah, sticking to the basics, you know, as everyone would always say, whether you're a bowler or a batter, and even fielding, we've definitely put a lot of work in our fielding because sometimes, you know, your matchup might be equal, but when it comes to fielding, that's the team that, you know, the best fielding team actually wins at the end of the day. So yeah, we definitely, the takeaway there is basically we don't want that heartache again. So yeah, we're definitely going to try and take it one step further this time.
1: And do you have any other tattoos as well, cricket related, even aside from the Olympic rings?
0: Funny enough, when we went to the World Cup last year, I actually said I want to do like half of the cup. And then when we win, I'll do the other half. And if we don't win, I'll just make it like a flower pot or something. But yeah, I never got to that. But yeah, a few of us, we said if we win the World Cup this year, we're going to try and organize with our manager to bring in a tattoo artist and maybe, you know, like our rugby men did. They all got the cup after the World Cup, somewhere in the locker room. So hopefully we can do that. Then I'll definitely put one on.
1: Tasmin, best of luck for the World Cup coming up. Great to speak to you. And indeed, let's hope those Olympic rings bear fruition as well.
0: There we go. Thank you very much.
2: Well, that was Tasmin Britt talking to me about her Olympic dream and the Women's T20 World Cup, which starts next week. Jim, I mean, her story is quite an inspirational one, isn't it? Making it to the top level of two sports, one obviously at youth level, but then, you know, especially when that one was ended, not of her choice.
3: Well, it is remarkable. We've heard of many athletes going back, particularly in the glorious amateur days of sport, when you could represent your country at a couple of sports, as well, Charles Fry, Johnny Wayne hit today, Douglas, boxing and cricket. But they were different
2: Elise
3: times.
2: Perry.
3: And yeah, well, Elise Perry recently, of course. And you know, our old pal Dirk Nannis, he was the champion mogul skier but before he became a bowler. But it's pretty rare that someone gets badly injured, seriously injured, and then bounces back in another sport. So she has done remarkably well. She's obviously got all the natural credentials there, hand-eye coordination and the rest of it to achieve it. But in this day and age, that's pretty special, I think. So she's becoming fairly senior now, but there's still the ambition there, the drive and the skill, quite obviously, looking at her record in women's cricket, for her to achieve even a little bit more. So good luck to her. This is a great effort and something for South Africa to push very strongly for in the next bit.
2: Indeed, yeah, she made her debut for South Africa back in 2018. Charu, how do you rate South Africa's chances at this upcoming Women's T20 World Cup?
4: Very good. They are certainly top four with due respect to the West Indies, who've actually won the World Cup earlier. But Australia, England, India, and South Africa have to be held in virtually the same bracket with Australia always in women's cricket. I have to say, sadly, perhaps just half a cut above everybody else. But I hope that she can stay away from that flower pot tattoo and that she does get a proper
2: Get a full
4: World Cup
2: trophy.
4: trophy a little later. But I do think they're a very strong team and with a lot of experience as well. Some of their players may retire soon. They'll have to rebuild all over again. So in many ways, maybe it's their best opportunity in the coming months.
2: Yeah, Jim, they keep getting to finals, but not quite getting over the line of late. I mean, losing doesn't become a habit, does it? Maybe the experience of the golden oldies might bear fruit this time.
3: Well, it may. I mean, once you're in the final four, which they're bound to be, I would have thought, you've got a chance if things go for you on the day or someone comes up with a blinding performance. So they're there, and I think it's going to be a fascinating experience to watch all of this unfold. And again, as well as Australia have played over a number of years, maybe they're just a bit more vulnerable now, following the loss of Alyssa Healy in particular.
2: Yeah, Charu, just a final thought on Tasmin Brits. I mean, she might get to live her Olympic dream after all, now that there'll be six men's and six women's teams taking part in the LA 2028 Olympics.
4: What a remarkable story, truly. I mean, the javelin throw is a critical crazy tough discipline. And I was just thinking about this. What does this say about the game of cricket? That if you can be a top-level javelin thrower, get into a very unfortunate accident, and then you can't come back to javelin because it's too tough, and you come back to a sport that is less tough, is it? Cricket, which has done very well, of course, to come back. And the Olympics, well, I mean, for all of the sports, of course, there was cricket and the Olympics right at the beginning, but let's discount that. But for all of the sports, the Olympics are truly the pinnacle. So I do think that as an individual, that Olympic medal would have been 10 times more appealing to her than as a team member of a new sport at the Olympics. And for Tasman, it'll be a fabulous story if the team goes on to win and she gets an Olympic, well, any medal, any colour, I suppose. But it's really, for all of the sports, it's a dream.
2: Well, cricket's had some experience of those multi games, haven't they? Commonwealth Games most recently in Birmingham, and then before that a Commonwealth Games where South Africa won gold back in 1998. So I think whatever teams go to the Olympics and whatever players get the opportunity, it's going to be, you know, a real experience of a lifetime for them. Well, that's it for Stumped for this week. So I'll say thanks to Jim Maxwell and Chari Sharma. Join us again next time. Till then, bye-bye.
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5: Hello, this is a Sporting Witness podcast from the BBC World Service with me, Uma Duraiswamy. We're the podcast that takes you back to a key moment in sporting history through the eyes of the people who were there. Episodes are just 9 minutes long and come out every Saturday. So, to make sure you don't miss a thing, hit subscribe wherever you get your BBC podcasts, and if you turn on your push notifications, it'll tell you every time that there's a new episode. But now, with the Women's Rugby World Cup now underway, what better time to look back on the very first tournament played in 1991? Let's hear from one of the organisers who must have had an amazing time soaking up the atmosphere, having the red carpet rolled out for them, and enjoying all of the matches.
6: Oh, we didn't have any time to go hurrah. It was an absolute rollercoaster. It was 20 hours a day just getting stuff done. I don't really remember watching any matches at all. Aching exhaustion, that's all I remember.
5: Oh, my mistake.
6: My name is Alice D. Cooper, and I was press officer and one of the founding four of the Women's Rugby World Cup in 1991.
5: Alice had an unusual way into the sport.
6: I went to a pub with a mate because I'd been told there were lots of hunky rugby players in it. It's the Sun Inn in Richmond. And ended up talking to two of the players at Richmond who said, oh, we could do with tall players like you. Why don't you come and give it a go? So I went and found my old school lacrosse boots and turned out about 10 days later and played for them for close on 7 seasons.
5: She must have had loads of experience organising sports tournaments to take on something like a World Cup.
6: Oh, no. No. Debs certainly had organised some big events, but not on a grand scale.
5: Debs is Deborah Griffin. More of her in a minute. There had been European Cups, but the Americans, New Zealanders and Canadians wanted to get involved too, so Debs started things off.
6: She went and presented to the Women's Union the idea of a World Cup. And they said, OK, well, you organise it then. And she said she'd only do it if she could choose her team. So she chose me as press officer because I had a writing and creative work background. Sue Dorrington, who's an event manager, to do events and sponsorship. And Mary Forsyth, who is an accountant, to handle money. Now, we all played for Richmond, so we were all established teammates. We all knew each other really well. None of us can remember being asked, but none of us remembered saying yes either.
5: This year's women's tournament is likely to set world records for attendance for the women's sport. There's huge demand for tickets, with a real mix of people enjoying the game. But back in 1991, attitudes to women playing were very different.
6: Pretty misogynistic. You know, what are these girls doing? You know, and you get hilarious headlines like, which one's the hooker? Scrumptious. And then there was kind of a four at, oh, let's go and look at some girls rolling in mud. And it was so frustrating trying to get to be taken seriously.
5: And even the sports authorities weren't open to the idea of the tournament.
6: We went to the unions. We couldn't get any support, any funding. And they couldn't see that actually what we were doing was expanding the game, expanding interest in the game. It was all incredibly grudging, incredibly difficult. We weren't going to ask permission. We were just going to do it. You start with putting out, does anybody want to come and play in this tournament? That was the start. And then second place, who's going to play where and when? Then all of the matches had to be organised, merchandise to organise. Liaison between someone who spoke the language would go and be liaison between us, the organising committee, and the team. You had volunteers who were match managers, had volunteers who handled merchandising. We had a whole army of people who gave up their holidays for a fun weekend in South Wales to come and make it run.
5: And progress was slow.
6: Don't forget, there was no internet. Everything was done by snail mail and fax machines. Countries were quite slow to agree to come because they obviously had to pay for their own kit, their own travel, their own accommodation, and their own food. So it was a big outlay, particularly from the countries coming far and wide. And then a rumour went out about 3 months beforehand that it was going to be cancelled. And we had then had to fax everyone, no, it is happening. But the Russians were slow to decide to whether they would come or not. And so we ended up with 4 pools, but we only had 11 countries. And we thought, oh, it's just so inconvenient to have one pool with only 2 teams in it. And then on the day we decided we're going to pick the who's in which pool, the French went suddenly, okay, literally the 11th hour, and suddenly we had 4 pools of 3, and then the tournament was balanced. Every step forward, there was about 5 steps back.
5: South Wales was the chosen location for the tournament as it had lots of grounds close together, as well as university accommodation that could house all the players. April came round and the teams were in Wales, apart from the Russians.
6: They arrived at Heathrow and said, hello, we've arrived. No, you're meant to get yourself to Cardiff. We haven't got any transport. So we then had to organise everybody and anybody in a minibus, in a big car, in anything, to go and get these Russians, who were huge. I mean, one of their props was 6'4" and wore her army uniform the whole time. Plus, there were 2 coaches and 2 minders who we were sure were KGB. And they had the middle of a toilet roll stuffed full of money. But the whole time they kept very, very tight control on the girls. They turned up with a big crate of stuff. I don't know how they got it through customs. They had vodka, caviar, nasty little watches, little pennant banners things, a lot of cucumbers, all sorts of knickknacks you couldn't possibly want. Debs arrived in my press office going, I've just had a call from HM Customs and Excise. They said, the Russians are selling vodka on this town hall in Cardiff. You must go and stop them. And that's what they were doing. They were flogging their vodka to try and make a bit of money to buy food so they had enough energy to play. So, of course, HM Customs were a bit grumpy about this, but there was a complete language impasse between the Russians and the Welsh executives. So they just stop, and that was the end of that. But it got us enormous amount of press coverage, and suddenly we were on the news, suddenly we were in the mainstream paper, or on the sports pages, and it suddenly got the tournament noticed. So it was a twin-edged sword. On the first day of the tournament, the weather was biblical. I mean, this is like 9th of April. The weather was so bad, it was like horizontal ice, that every other sports event had been cancelled across the UK. The fact that every other, you know, the men were so soft that they wouldn't play in that weather. But yeah, no, we went out and played. We were fine.
5: And whilst the matches were going on, Alice was kept busy.
6: I would get up at 6, be at my desk at 7 because I had to get the programmes to the printers. No digital printing then, which then had to be printed and back to me by 12. Then I would have to jump in the car, drive to the ground, try and find the ground, get the programmes to the merchandising, do press interviews. Sometimes I had to do PA as well, so commentate on the match, you know, try scored by whoever. Press interviews. Often the match manager would do a match report. Get back, type that up, get it on the wires if I could, more press interviews, do whatever I could, and I would be there till 2 in the morning.
5: Just in case you're interested about what happened on the pitch, USA won the final, beating England 19-6. In 1998, the International Rugby Football Board did eventually take responsibility for the tournament, making the 1991 and 1994 competition official World Cups. Looking back, Alice thinks the organisers' pioneering efforts are responsible for the healthy state of the game.
6: If we hadn't done what we did in 91, instead of being the 10th World Cup in August, September this year, it might be the 3rd or 4th, because until that, there was no world rankings. No one knew how good these other countries were. And nobody knew how, if you put this country against that country, how they're going to play. So there was no comparison. There was no track record. And now there was. So it started a whole load of balls rolling in lots of directions. If we hadn't started the ball rolling, I think we'd be a long way behind now.
5: Deborah Griffin, Sue Dorrington and Mary Forsyth were inducted into the World Rugby Hall of Fame with Alice D. Cooper in 2021. She was speaking to me, Uma Doe Swarmy, for Sporting Witness.

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0: ABC News. Good morning. I'm Simon Lauder. The United Nations is urging Israel and Iran to abide by the conditions of their ceasefire after the two sides traded blows. The Israeli military is continuing to launch attacks on southern Lebanon, but both Israel and Iran have agreed to halt strikes against each other for now. The IDF says it's since intercepted an aerial target launched from Yemen. UN Deputy Spokesperson Farhan Haq says the UN is deeply concerned by the escalation.
1: We are alarmed by the overnight escalation, including renewed strikes in the southern suburbs of Beirut yesterday and reported Hezbollah strikes into northern Israel. We urge all actors to exercise maximum restraint and refrain from any action that could further inflame an already volatile situation.
0: The International Criminal Court's chief prosecutor has been formally suspended. Karim Khan, who investigates war crimes, crimes against humanity and genocide, had already stepped aside temporarily amid an investigation into accusations of sexual abuse. He rejects allegations of wrongdoing. Back home, and independent Senator David Pocock is questioning how Australians will benefit from the dozens of data centres being built here, likening it to his recent push for a new tax on gas companies. Figures from the tax office show some data centre companies are generating hundreds of millions of dollars in income but paying no tax in Australia. While there could be legitimate reasons for that, Senator Pocock is calling on the government to make sure Australians get a fair share of the benefits.
2: If you are going to come and do business here, you have to, one, actually pay tax here in Australia, and two, have some very firm guarantees around things like energy usage, water usage, that Australians are not going to have to pay the price of hosting this infrastructure.
0: The National Report is calling for improvements to the way cases of modern slavery are identified and investigated after finding just 1% of reports have resulted in a conviction. The report, prepared for the Office of Australia's Anti-Slavery Commissioner, has found about 3,000 cases of modern slavery reported over the last 20 years. Just 41 have led to a conviction being recorded. Commissioner Chris Evans says barriers to reporting cases include a lack of community awareness, fear of deportation, and limited access to compensation. He says police and prosecutors need to closely look at how the system could better detect and crack down on cases of modern slavery.
3: Despite the best will in the world, despite strong laws, we're not getting the results. The figures prove that, and unfortunately we're seeing victims not being able to see their perpetrators convicted, not getting any compensation, and really losing faith in our justice system.
0: Disability advocates say proposed changes to the National Disability Insurance Scheme will reduce the quality of life for participants by stripping back individualised support.

0: in favour of automated assessments. Stevie Langhausen from Disabled People Against Cuts will speak against the federal government's plans for the NDIS at today's public Senate hearing. He says as a dad and a wheelchair user, he believes proposed 50% cuts to social and community participation supports will harm the community.
1: Legislation actually removes the idea of individualisation from the principles of NDIS planning, and it also opens the floodgates for automated and algorithmic decision making from who gets onto the scheme to what kinds of supports are given to people once they're already on.
0: Former Roosters, Warriors and Parramatta forward Kane Evans has become just the second NRL player in history to come out as gay. The 34-year-old says he's gone public after years of addiction and homelessness as he tried to hide his identity. Evans has told Nine it's a huge relief and he's hoping his own battle can help others.
2: I've been fighting a war within, you know, since I was about 15 years old, and it's not sustainable. And, you know, I was sleeping in parks, doing drugs. But I know that there's people that are struggling with the same struggle that I've gone through.
0: If you or someone you know needs someone to talk to, you can call QLife on 1800 184 527 or Lifeline on 13 11 14. Somali soccer referee Omar Artan, who was set to be the first from his country to officiate at the World Cup finals, has been denied entry to the United States. The 2025 African Men's Referee of the Year was barred from entering the country at Miami International Airport and is currently in Turkey. No reason for Artan's repatriation has been issued by the US immigration authorities, but Somalia is one of several countries on a travel ban list introduced by President Donald Trump's administration. You're up to date with ABC News.
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6: The best of bludging on the Blind Side. Footy heads. The Madcap Monkey and the Big Doe Dingo are back, giving you even bigger bites of the cherry. Stay tuned for the Hooter of Hope on the Rugby League's top cash outlets. Bludging on the Blind Side.
5: 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Now, if you want to get involved with the show, text line 0467920222. That's 0467920222. Or the old style way, RoyanHG at abc.net.au. And the following people have, Roy.
7: This comes from Jane HG. She doesn't say where she's from. Doesn't matter. She says, happy Rugby League. In regards to the continuation of your Churchill Fellowship research into the origins of Rugby League in Asia Minor, I'd like to draw your attention to the 7,000-year-old monuments known as mustatils, which is an Arabic word meaning rectangles, which have baffled archaeologists since attracting scientific attention in the late 1970s. They consist of two short platforms linked by low walls about half a metre high. Seems to me that these large rectangular stadiums would be obvious evidence for the historical origins of rugby league. Low walls around the area would have served as some sort of seating for spectators, etc., etc. There are some 16,000 of these structures all over the Arabian Peninsula, suggesting the influence of that early form of the game was far more widespread than previously thought. These could certainly have been the forerunner of the evidence you've already found in Turkey and suggest that your research parameters could be extended. Look, this is all very, very interesting, and I'd suggest, Jane, you could approach the Churchill Fellowship people about following this up yourself. I have seen a couple of these mustatils in the past, and like Jane, it did cross my mind that there may be some
5: connection
7: with rugby league. Remember, though, that the Göbekli Tepe research that's been done at the moment, this is much older than these mustatils.
5: 16,000, though.
7: Oh, yeah, 16,000 of them, yeah. But I've no... I, I...

0: I've no doubt that once the game took off in Anatolia, it would have spread like wildfire throughout the what we call now Saudi Arabia, that whole area, which at the time would have been a grassland, you know, very conducive to the playing of rugby league.
1: Isn't that,
0: and you can imagine how it would have taken off
1: 16,000
0: with various, 16,000 of them, with some different diameters, different dimensions than others.
1: So
0: they were experimenting, obviously, to find the ideal configuration that we now have today. So that's interesting research.
1: Contribution.
0: So at this stage, it looks like that rugby league could possibly have begun in Anatolia around Göbekli Tepe and Karahan Tepe, and then moved on to the Arabian area with those 16,000 mustatils. That's really fascinating.
1: Great use of the money for the church.
0: Indeed. JT has said this in HG, says, no doubt early rugby league flourished in around Göbekli Tepe 9,500 years ago. He agrees. No doubt domestic ox were employed to clear a level playing fields and transport players on away games, etc. However, there is now compelling evidence, he says, that crude forms of early rugby league emerged on the Russian steppe after the last ice age 11,500 years ago, predating the Göbekli Tepe site by 2,000 years. As glaciers retreated, they left behind mile after mile, he says, of levelled herbaceous flowering meadows. So it was almost inevitable that some sort of rugby league would have started there.
1: Now, so that means that the state of origin played in Moscow next year would be taking the game home.
0: In a way. Well, there's no proof yet, HG. Conjecture at this stage.
1: Don't give Putin an idea. Though.
0: No, but I'd suggest JT would like to follow this up. Apply for the Churchill Fellowship. Why not? They'd be all ears for that sort of idea.
1: Mm-hmm.
0: I know some Churchill Fellowship recipients this week. One is how rugby league became a science. It's something I'd never thought about, but somebody's obviously thinking about this and has applied for a scholarship to explore this. Evil forces within rugby league is another topic that's being suggested for a fellowship this week.
1: Right.
0: And I'd encourage anyone who has interesting ideas that they would like to explore and indeed be paid to explore. I mean, it's not a great amount of money. It's an $8,000 scholarship or fellowship that you're given with, at this stage, no living away from home allowance, but that's what we're working on.
1: Evil ideas from the last 4 years?
0: Well, it's probably going to be, could I suggest, a little bit Bellamy-focused. I mean, I'm only...
1: No, you don't want to put words in your mouth.
0: No.
1: Ideas in the head.
0: Yeah, exactly. Yeah. Exactly. Now, Callum from Las Vegas here.
1: Yes.
0: Callum, he says, I just want to say what a beautiful product you Aussies sent over for our entertainment. I'm a league rugby head now, so thank you.
1: Are you sure that's genuine? There's no way of proving it.
0: I can't tell. Yeah. I mean, why would you make up something like that? You wouldn't. You wouldn't, would you?
1: No, you'd right there.
0: Yeah.
1: And, you know, it's unsolicited and they...
0: Yeah.
1: Except...
0: He says, last week on your show, the idea of Trump owning a team really piqued my interest.
1: Well, there you go.
0: There you are, see? I think the best one would be the Raiders. They just fit the Trump mold. Someone else suggested that that Manly would... he'd be interested in a team like Manly because of the name Manly.
1: Oh, I hadn't thought of that. I went straight away to the most hated.
0: Yeah. Now, this comes from Peter in Penshurst. A happy rugby league. I refer to your discussion last week about the man of feathers being referred to as a czar.
1: Yes, I think we broke that.
0: Yes, I think whoever thought of this is a genius. We all know that the NRL's mission is to conquer the US market and, in particular, draw rugby league to the attention of President Trump. Well, given Trump's well-known proclivity for Russia, and in particular their current czar, I think referring to Volandis in this way has a great chance of getting on the Don's radar.
1: Well, again, state of origin
0: true.
1: In Moscow, czar. I mean, it's all
0: I think
1: a
0: that's
1: tight
0: true.
1: Fit.
0: I mean, we did think the idea of a czar would appeal to Putin.
1: Mm.
0: Less likely to appeal to Putin, more likely to appeal to the president. Mm. That's true.
1: I agree. He likes these honorifics.
0: He does.
1: If that's the right word.
0: This comes from Pat from Port Fairy. Happy rugby league. She said, I received a call this week from a friend of mine.

0: line, Pat from Port Fairy, that, quote, piqued my interest.
1: Right.
0: He was distressed about this ever-evolving Pat always delivers situation. He told me that many Pats, Patricks, Paddies and even Patricias are feeling undue pressure to always deliver. This despite the fact that some don't want to deliver, some have no interest in delivering and some simply can't deliver. Pat from Port Fairy said, you don't expect all Franks to always tell the truth. And by saying nothing, Cummins just makes the whole sorry saga worse.
1: Whoa, now, this is a can of worms.
0: It is, isn't it?
1: I promise never to dabble in this.
0: No, well, again. Let's stay away from it.
1: Yeah.
0: Well, I mean, we don't want to force Pats to have to consider that they've got to bloody deliver all the time.
1: Yeah.
0: We only know one that does.
1: Yeah, there's only one that does.
0: And that's Patrick Cummins.
1: Yeah, and to spread it out wide, as we tried to last week, Pat Rafter and something, it doesn't work.
0: It doesn't work.
1: Yeah. Now, you need the imprimatur of somebody with the stature of one of the Chappell brothers to do it that sort of stuff.
0: That's
1: it's a one-off.
0: It's a one-off.
1: It doesn't.
0: And we're just lucky to be alive in a time when we do have a Pat that actually delivers.
1: Well done.
0: Can we just leave it at that?
1: Yeah, and move on.
0: And we don't put any pressure on any other Pats in the world to deliver, knowing that in all likelihood they can't. And nor should they be expected to.
1: No,
0: I agree.
1: Exactly, that's the thing.
0: I agree.
1: Exactly, right. And if it maybe the Prime Minister could make that part of his election pitch.
0: Yes.
1: And we take the pressure off
0: all Pats. You're not expected to deliver.
1: Yeah, that's right.
0: Are there any Pats in Cabinet? I don't know. Because there'd be pressure to deliver, wouldn't there? We'll follow that up. Now, she says here. Brendan says, on a side note, he's wondering if Australia would be more accepting of green and even nuclear energy if the energy companies had the foresight to invest in brass bands in the manner that coal mines used to have brass bands, colliery bands in days in the past, the Dubbo East Solar Farm brass band, the Bald Hill Wind Farm brass band, the Lucas Heights Nuclear Power Plant brass band.
1: Not a bad idea. But wouldn't you try and move into an area where it was more
0: pop
1: now? Yeah.
0: Pop.
1: And maybe, like, one thing that, maybe experimental sometimes too. Some you get a range of things.
0: Oh, yeah.
1: Maybe there's a festival of...
0: Atonalism.
1: Well, atonalism, yeah, sure.
0: Sure. Yeah,
1: that'll pull them.
0: Good luck with that. Now, this comes from Ian in the Shire. Firstly, let me thank you for your regular community service announcements, warnings about issues at Shark Park.
1: Oh, yeah, mould.
0: Such as the mould, as well as the lack of change rooms for female players.
1: Yep.
0: I do believe, however, that there is an even more insidious danger at this venue that most people are unaware of,
1: food?
0: Is becoming more worrying to me since watching ex-tropical cyclone Alfred batter southeast Queensland.
1: Yeah.
0: I doubt that many people are aware that at the northern end of the footpath that runs between Shark Park and the apartments on its western side is a loud and proud flood warning sign that has an indicator that goes all the way up to 2 metres. This would seem to imply that major flooding could occur at any time, and since this footpath appears to me to be at about the same level as the playing field on Shark Park, I would suspect there is a danger lurking there for players and patrons.
1: Wow.
0: To my knowledge, there are no similar warning signs at the entrance to or around the confines of Shark Park, which means that few, if any, know of this potential danger. And even if such warnings are there, and I have not seen them, surely it's time to get some preventative safety measures in place as soon as possible.
1: You mean like a rapid water rescue team?
0: Well, he's suggesting life jackets.
1: Life jackets
0: under every seat.
1: See, that's a very good idea.
0: It's a very
1: sensible
0: idea.
1: Inflatable rescue boats?
0: Yes.
1: Yeah, and
0: inflatable dinghies around the perimeter.
1: Remember we broke a story last week that the Lang Park may be secured as the swimming venue for the upcoming Olympic Games?
0: That's right.
1: Now, Shark Park could maybe provide a possible demonstration of this should the worst happen.
0: Yes, I suppose so.
1: They turned the whole thing into a swimming venue as opposed to rugby league.
0: And to see if it works or not. See if people can come and watch swimming at Shark Park.
1: Exactly.
0: If they'll watch it at Shark Park,
1: they'll watch it at Lang Park.
0: I agree with that. Just finally, HG, Chris from New Farm. During your discussion of transferring the Manly Sea Eagles to Donald Trump last weekend, you overlooked, it must have been the weekend before last, actually, you overlooked what I think would be one of the main

0: attractions for him, namely the word manly itself. I did flag
1: this. Yes, you flagged that, yep.
0: The adjectival meaning of manly as involving masculinity and connotations of strength would greatly appeal to the president's ego. Under this approach, there would be no need to move the team to USA, as suggested. Simply add the word Trump after manly, the manly Trump Sea Eagles, so that Donald thinks the manliness comes from him, and off you go. It also neatly aligns with the lack of padding and helmets compared to the NFL. Well, that's not a bad
1: idea.
0: That's
1: a good idea. Right, this was apropos of the idea that we give Trump a team.
0: Yes.
1: And so now he's got an interest in a team in Australia, which may, you know, because let's face it, did I hear this right, that he wants to become part of the Commonwealth?
0: Well, let's say he does. Yeah. Let's say he does. What's stopping that?
1: Yeah, exactly.
0: Yeah.
1: And so this would give him a foothold in one big part of the Commonwealth, which is Australia.
0: Yes, that's right. That's right.
1: Now, apropos of your earlier letter concerning the problems of pressure on Pats, there's one Pat in federal parliament, Pat Conroy MP, Minister for International Development and Pacific and Defence Industry and Capability and Delivery.
0: Ah. Oh. Well, there we are.
1: I don't know if that's a G up, the last word.
0: Right, no.
1: Now, he would be...
0: Well, I wonder if the Prime Minister has referred to him as Postman Pat.
1: Well, because...
0: Because he always delivers.
1: And he would be in charge of things like the Kafusi line.
0: He would.
1: And being, you know...
0: Well, international development. I mean, that covers a hell of a lot of things, doesn't it?
1: It does. It's an enormous footprint.
0: Yes. Yes. Well, you'd have to say he's delivering, wouldn't you?
1: You would. Yeah. You would. And, you know, so Postman Pat Conroy, MP. Got a ring to it.
0: That has got a terrific ring to it. And I thank all correspondents this week.
2: The best of Bludging on the Blind Side. This Thursday at Rugby League World Auburn, the Football Wellness Clinic focuses on your aura. Have your shadow analysed by former St. George supercoach Brian Smith. Smithy will be at the controls of his oral diviner, ready to poke about daily from 11 a.m. Discounts for families who mention Bludging on the Blind Side.
1: Now, Roy, this is a very disturbing story coming out of the Central Coast. They've got a ban on nudity on the Central Coast.
0: Do they?
1: Surf clubs, surf lifesaving clubs across the Central Coast are planning to ban nudity in change rooms.
0: Yeah. Oh, in change rooms?
1: Yeah, and I mean, they're not... I'm not sure what their policy is, open-air nudity, meaning outside the change rooms. They may be all for that. Right. In the Central Coast. Yeah. But the policy is obviously being put into effect with letters of warning after rinsing off after the showers fresh from an ocean swim. So normally people would maybe go for a swim, think I'm a bit salty, I'll have a shower. Now, some places...
0: Often they have showers
1: outside, so you can shower with your bathers on.
0: Yeah.
1: The difficulty has been that the letters have been sent saying people who have done the wrong thing, meaning taking their bathers off inside the change rooms, have been breaking life-saving club protocols concerning nudity inside. Now, look, can I just say that this nation is blessed with great nude events. MOFO in Tasmania has a great nude swim.
0: It is.
1: It's in the middle of winter and everybody comes down hundreds of
0: And every now and again there's a sort of sicko photographer who likes to blow into town and get people to take their gear off and takes photographs of them.
1: Thousands of people turn out just to drop their togs in a communal fashion.
0: That's right.
1: Nothing weird about it.
0: No. Well, I suppose not, no.
1: Then we have the what's known, I think, as the Sydney Skinny, which is a nude swim at Balmoral Beach. I might be wrong about that, but the Sydney Skinny, I'm not sure how many...
0: That's not for sickos, though, is it, is she?
1: I hadn't...
0: Has anyone...
1: I don't think so. I don't think...
0: Lined those ducks up to see if there's any relationship between the willingness to do this and...
1: Well, are you suggesting that the Central Coast is a magnet for sickos and pervs?
0: Well, I don't
1: and
0: know.
1: That's why they had to put the
0: I
1: ban
0: don't know.
1: In?
0: But certain councils must feel that way if they're a little bit worried about people getting undressed in a dressing room.
1: So,
0: I mean, that to me is the most natural thing in the world.
1: Now, come to the chase here. Are we suggesting that the surf clubs in the Central Coast be redesigned so a lot of cubicles are put in there with doors on them so as people, if they had to change from bathers into street clothes, would be able to do so without offending or causing attention or attracting pervs and sickos. Then we would have CCTV footage in there to make sure that all that happened behind the closed door of the cubicle.
0: Who would monitor that? I mean...
1: Well, hang on a minute. You've got to involve the police here.
0: Oh, the police.
1: You've got police in that area have enough to do already, but if they're going to have to be on perv and sicko patrol, then it's going to get really weird when the pervs and sickos join the police force to have a look at what's going on in change room. Because that'll happen. That'll happen. Now...
0: But can't we teach this in schools?
1: I was going to say, exactly. How you read my mind.
0: You wrap a towel around yourself and then you discreetly lower the tog, or the tog's underneath the towel, and then dry yourself off a little bit before
1: putting the
0: underpants on or going straight to the shorts, whatever your preference
1: going commando.
0: Might, yeah, whatever your preference might be.
1: Yeah.
0: And that's the sort of thing you can do if your technique is good. You don't need a dressing room. You can do it in a car park or just do it on the beach.
1: Now.
0: Isn't that what should be taught? How to use a towel to...
1: Like you, I think this is something for schools, but I am mindful that some people have to go, love going for a swim before they go to work.
0: Yes.
1: So they might have to put on a suit.
0: Oh, yes. Fair
1: which
0: enough.
1: I'm quite happy
0: and
1: to
0: you
1: do.
0: Don't want to have a damp patch around the gusset.
1: You don't.
0: You've got to wear all
1: say
0: day.
1: Say to a bank meeting or whatever
0: it
1: is.
0: Sure.
1: Yeah, that's right.
0: Yes.
1: Yes, no, I agree.
0: Yeah.
1: So, but I can't understand what this is, where the thrust of this policy comes from.
0: Yeah.
1: And have they thought it through?
0: Well,
1: because if you have a policy...
0: When did it become a problem?
1: This week.
0: So what happened this week to generate this...
1: Well, the ban had been in place for some time.
0: Oh, how
1: and
0: long?
1: Some, well,
0: how
1: let's I... say 6 months.
0: Really?
1: Let's say six
0: for
1: months.
0: For 6 months, you've never been...
1: Well, nobody bothered to check on nudity in the change rooms.
0: Right.
1: But now, of course, people have gone in
0: well,
1: there...
0: Well, someone's made a complaint.
1: Yeah, somebody's made a complaint.
0: I saw a bloke take his trousers off in the change rooms. Somebody has reported that, have they?
1: As I understand
0: And now there's outrage.
1: Outrage across the community.
0: Yes.
1: They didn't know...

0: Somebody has reported that, have they?
1: As I understand.
0: And now there's outrage.
1: Outrage across the community.
0: Yes.
1: They didn't know, but now they're all queuing up to have a look at what's going on in change rooms. Before, they didn't care. And I've got to be honest here. I bet you in the Central Coast area, hundreds of thousands of people, maybe not this week because it wasn't so warm, but last week it was a bit warmer, changed on the beach.
0: Yes. So you know, I don't know. This reminds me, actually, I read a report last week, and I don't know whether to believe it or not, that a principal of a school in the United States had to resign because one of his teachers had exposed to the children an image of Michelangelo's David.
1: Yeah.
0: And a couple of parents thought it was sick.
1: Yeah. Sick.
0: Sick.
1: Yeah.
0: And no, I I've been to Florence. I've gazed upon the image of David.
1: Did you know you were there with a bunch of sickos?
0: Well, I didn't realise. No, to me it just looked like a terrific sculpture and something gave us an insight into the Renaissance and what have you. And I put it in its historical context and loved it.
1: Now, I ask?
0: There was nothing sick about it. Once you put the idea of sickness in someone's mind, it means a lot of those kids from that school where that teacher the principal had to resign, they're going to look at Michelangelo's David now and think it's something sick.
1: Yeah.
0: Aren't they?
1: Can I ask?
0: Ditto with someone in a change room.
1: You go into a change room
0: to take your underpants off and put your cozzies on, and people are going to say, oh, that bloke's sick. That's weird.
1: Now, can I ask, when you're in the presence of the David, did you think the heady vibe was because you were with like-minded sickos? Do you understand what I mean? Before,
0: I saw myself with a bunch of other normals, and we just looked at each other. We looked at David Shaw, and then looked at each other. We'd never seen each other before, and just nodded like, you're really good.
1: Yeah, really good.
0: Yeah,
1: really good.
0: Nice work.
1: Yeah, that's right.
0: Yeah, good chiseling.
1: Yeah.
0: Well, however you want to respond to it.
1: Yeah. Where is this going to
0: be? I didn't realise his hand was that big.
1: Yeah, that's right.
0: You know, it's just a little bit too big.
1: Now,
0: what's he saying by that hand?
1: I mean,
0: nobody looks at the nether areas and think, pretty small.
1: Yeah. That's the comment.
0: That's the comment.
1: But the fig leaf. Did you assume there was a fig leaf on there originally?
0: No, because I think if you put a fig leaf on it, you think, oh, someone's sick been here.
2: The best of bludging on the blind side.

0: The best of bludging on the blind side. This week at Rugby League World Auburn, it's Caravanarama 2025. A display of 340 Chesney, Viscount and Mallard bands from the golden era when Sir George won 11 flags on the trot. It's a fun day for all Australian families, recommended by Bludging on the Blind Side.
1: Obviously, Texas have pointed out that it was a woman who was pinged for being nude in the change rooms.
2: Right. Someone was shocked by that. She was in the right change room.
1: Correct. It wasn't some mistaken identity in terms of couldn't read the signs.
2: So someone went into the women's change room and was shocked to see
1: a woman changing in the women's change room.
2: Wow.
1: Now, signs that say no nudity in change rooms. If you're caught breaching this rule, you'll be called before the club's disciplinary committee, were installed, after complaints. Mm. Now, then we come to policing of this. Now, are you suggesting CCTV footage is necessary?
2: Well, I suppose so. I mean, the most elegant solution I can think of, HG, for these change rooms is to have no lighting, so that they're completely dark, pitch black dark, so no one can be offended.
1: Yeah, no, that's very good. And would you...
2: And you limit the number of people that can be in there, obviously.
1: And you and I know the area fairly well. One at a time.
2: Exactly, you don't want to attract sickos who enjoy...
1: Darkness and nudity. And there's a big lot of them around, I'm telling you.
2: I think that's probably right.
1: Look, can I just say that it does concern me that warning signs aren't put up, say, in the Carryong area, just to take that as an example. So you drive up the highway and you come off at Carryong, big sign saying, if you're offended by nudity, there's a turning circle ahead and you'd be wise to come out. And the other way around is, at the same point, you are leaving the sanctity of the Central Coast.
2: Yes.
1: You may encounter nudity in change rooms from here on, meaning in either direction, going north or coming south or going west, for that matter.
2: Sure.
1: Could I suggest,
2: HG, a reproduction statue of David, Michelangelo's David, outside every change room on the Central Coast? How would that go over?
1: I think that'd be
2: Would
1: terrific.
2: That be seen as being provocative or offensive? Or a welcome...
1: Addition to the art.
2: Addition to the art, and as a sort of
1: a
2: lure for tourists.
1: Well,
2: steady,
1: you know. I mean, we know what that sort of, school teacher in Thailand rave. You know, can I say, I think that we have to be warning people that these things are likely to offend, or these areas are likely to offend, and swerve them around it.
2: Yes.
1: And don't go on the beaches, because you may see somebody doing towel work.
2: Yeah. Oh, true. True. True. What about a change room you can drive into and so you can change in your car?
1: Well, I think
2: Would that be acceptable?
1: Well, you see, what worries me is you've given the council another idea to think, well, the Surf Lifesaving Community, you patrol the car parks.
2: Yeah.
1: You can't change in your car because there could be an accidental, opening of the door at an inconvenient moment.
2: Oh.
1: Or, you couldn't guarantee that you'd be able to get into... And people would see people wriggling into clothes and saying, go and have a look at what's going on there, and be shocked.
2: What about a monitor provided by the local life-saving community? And they just sit in on a chair. Look, I noticed when we were talking about the Uffizi Gallery where Michelangelo's David statue is, often you'll find an attendant sitting on a chair nearby, and not creating any offence, just keeping an eye on things to make sure no one gets out a chisel and tries to
1: knock off
2: whatever
1: offensive bit.
2: Yeah, sure. What about
1: a
2: lifesaver sitting in each of the dressing rooms?
1: A stop-go lifesaver?
2: Well, just someone who can monitor to make sure someone's getting changed in the right way, or can maybe make a comment, or don't look like that. Yes.
1: Yeah.
2: Yes.
1: Or
2: keep that towel wrapped around.
1: Yeah.
2: Make sure the towel's there when you drop it. That's it, mate. You've done well. All right, good on you. Full marks. Out you go. Enjoy your swim. Would that work?
1: Well, I think the clubs, having raised this, have to put in an effort to prevent it from becoming a problem, because people from overseas love that. Have heard all about the Central Coast. They haven't heard about the ban. Are we going to have signs on Qantas planes coming in, be warned, going to the Central Coast? Because a lot of people on this flight probably want to go up to the Central Coast, the whole McMaster's Beach, you know, Cool Care, Copacabana, big magnet. Maybe some people will be staying in Airbnb. Be warned, nudity is not acceptable.
2: Now, what if this this sicko bloke with the camera who likes shooting people in the nude and they turn up en masse often?
1: Is
2: that going to be possible to happen on the Central Coast?
1: That's what's the first thing that's going to happen.
2: Of course it is. It's going to be a lure, isn't it?
1: A lure, an absolute lure. Red rag to the photographer and the nudist community.
2: He'll be up there with his camera, won't he? Sure as eggs. He'll be there.
1: With a thousand other like-minded sickos and perps.
0: The best of Roy and HG. Everyone in Europe is an erotic filmmaker. If you have a script in your kick, why not hook up with someone who can bring your challenging, intimate scenes to the big screen? Call Action and leave your details with People, Metals and Cheese on ABC Radio.
1: Overnight, Roy, how did you think that we went collectively as, one gold really is
2: Not bad. Look, we're second on the table.
1: We are.
2: At this stage of the competition. I don't know how Japan snuck past us. I don't like the look of it. But I think the Aussie team in general would be feeling reasonably sanguine at the moment.
1: Mm-hmm. Mm-hmm. No need to read the riot act yet?
2: I don't think so.
1: No.
2: I don't think so. I think there's a lot of pride emanating from the Australian part of the village, in the general village itself. The Aussie section is, I think, the most interesting, has the most energy, and fewer complaints. I know a lot of the Americans are complaining about the circumstances in the village, and it always is a bit of a challenge when you get into village life. And it's a bit of a shock for some of your high-paid professionals, especially American professionals, who like a little bit more pamper than you're going to get in the Olympic Village. But I tried to say to them, Olympics is a different time. You're part of a team.
1: Yeah. And remember, of course, you only have to stay in there for 2 days before you're booted out.
2: That's right.
1: And more, you know, we're waving goodbye to the people who performed on the first day already.
2: Yeah.
1: I mean, it's sad to see them go, but the brutality of sport, we can't afford to have them hanging around.
2: No.
1: Now, there does seem to be some concern about the village menu, the Olympic village menu.
2: Yeah.
1: The variety of foodstuffs that are available seems to be concerning people.
2: Yep.
1: There's buffet-style salad bar, grill station, bakery, dessert bar. But the one thing that seems to be missing is hard grunt protein.
2: Yeah, meat.
1: That it's got a vegetable touch.
2: Yes.
1: Or an emphasis on vegetables, given the tempo of the times.
2: Well, there's been a lot of assumptions made by the organisers that many of the athletes aren't meat eaters and are vegans. Not true. Most of the athletes we know just love their meat. You know, love a nice piece of sirloin or a piece of fillet steak. You know, not overcooked, medium rare seems to be the general consensus of where people like it. And that's been very disappointing. It's very hard to get a nice piece of rare fillet steak in the village. And a lot of Aussies expect that. So I know a lot of meat's been smuggled in. I don't know what the law is.
1: I'm worried that it's not kosher in terms of the health constraints and, you know.
2: Well, it depends how much you trust the Parisian butchers. I know you can get horse easily. I tried to get a bit of fillet steak just to take into the for the dolphins to have a bit of a chew, yes. And I had difficulty explaining
1: what it was.
2: My French is hopeless. I know that, and I do try, but I just ended up pointing at what I took to be fillet steak and got a couple of kilos and took to the village. Well, they appreciated it. They appreciated it. But it's a minefield. I don't know how often you walked into a French butcher shop, but bloody hell, there are a lot of cuts there that I've never seen before. a lot of styles of meat that I've never seen before.
1: We were talking about this the other day, and I made a mention that 2,400 pies have come from Australia.
2: Yep.
1: But then when we have a team...
2: Well, that's not going to go far,
1: exactly,
2: is it?
1: 460 athletes.
2: Yeah.
1: I mean, that's basically six pies per athlete.
2: Yes. Yeah.
1: Is that the right maths there?
2: Well, if that was one day, sure. But that's not going to last 14 days of competition. No. Can people, I don't want to break the law here, but can people send, if they know athletes, can they send pies?
1: They'd be able to, like food parcels.
2: Food parcels.
1: Yes. Well, the Olympic Village will become the world's biggest restaurant for the Games with more than 15,000 athletes from 208 territories and nations consuming more than 40,000 meals a day cooked by 200 chefs.
2: Right.
1: There's quite an operation going on here. But as you point out, in this guide to the favourite things coming in, you know, like muesli bars and slushies and et cetera, there's no, obviously, cans of fish. There's no suggestion that meat is part of that except in the pie.
2: Yeah. So I don't know where the rules stand. I mean, I took the meat in. I did. And I'm prepared, if any gendarme, you know, approaches me, I'm prepared to put my hand up and say, yeah, it was me, but the athletes needed it. I mean, I'm prepared to argue it in court if I need to. And I would say to if there are any Aussies just in Paris casually, you know, as observers, and you do get the opportunity to buy some meat, buy a little bit extra and take it to the village.
1: Well, if you're stuck...
2: You won't be able to get in, but if you talk to the security people out the front, just say you're an Aussie, this is for the Aussies, they'll get it.
1: Yeah, and let's not forget that if you're really stuck, swing by the card table and we'll fix you up with
2: we'll
1: rack of lamb or something like that.
2: Sure.
1: If you're stuck. Now, doing the maths again, 2,400 pies and 400 athletes. Am I right in thinking 60 pies each? I may have done the maths wrong. Now, that's more like
2: that's
1: it, isn't
2: more
1: it?
2: Like it.
1: Yeah. Remember, of course, a lot of athletes are only, as I say, staying 2 days.
2: Yes.
1: So they might get through a dozen pies in that amount of time.
2: Well, that's right. Can you freeze pies?
1: You can.
2: You can.
1: Yeah,
2: yes.
1: Of course you can.
2: Yes.
1: Remember, going back to Olympics and boxing, Joe Bugner,
2: that's right,
1: sometime called Bujner, had a heavyweight pie in his own name.
2: He did.
1: So frozen heavyweight pie in his own name.
2: That's right. Yes, I suppose you can freeze pies. Look, it's the same with the condoms issue, HG. I mean, that's been an issue too. It's been raised by a number of athletes to me. The I think from memory there are roughly 10,500 athletes here in the village. And there are... I think they've provided 200,000 condoms.
1: Very slim, isn't it?
2: Now, it does seem a little bit... I mean, they're here for roughly 20 nights. It works out at about 1.9 condoms per night per athlete. Well, that's not really enough, is it?
1: No.
2: For some of
1: these are fit
2: athletes.
1: People, and they've been... I noticed Harry Garfield, our boxer, is off the in-out work until he's finished his fight, which I think is coming up soon.
2: Well, that's sensible.
1: Yeah. He's been off the job for, I think, about 3 months now.
2: Okay, good.
1: So he'd probably get through three or four, you know.
2: Oh, once he concludes his...
1: boxing commitments.
2: Fisticuff commitments, he can
1: really
2: end the monastic life and go back to being
1: a normal
2: Aussie athlete who
1: is on the job.
2: Well, yeah, he'll need more than 1.9 a day, I'd suggest.
0: The best of Bludging on the Blind Side.

0: The best of Bludging on the Blind Side. Committed fans, you've seen Todd on Tipping Point. How about having Todd at your next club fundraiser? Just email Bludging on the Blind Side to tee up Todd for you. A week's notice is required. This is Bludging on the Blind Side on ABC Radio.
1: Roy, something we haven't had a chance to talk about is the enhanced games concept. Now, obviously, everybody knows the Olympics games, obviously a very wide range of sports, ranging from, shooting to, running and jumping and throwing the shot and so on. Yep. The enhanced games is more to do with experiments with drugs and performance. Is that a fair way to put it?
2: I suppose so, yeah.
1: Now, two things about this that interest me. Mm. As I understand it, there's an attempt by sometimes former athletes and people coming to the sport for the sports for the first time to get on the gear, and the gear seems to be quite a wide range of things that are available on prescription. Mm. Now, how are these people getting these prescriptions, for one thing? Because it's not an illness that they have.
2: No.
1: They're quite fit and able and obviously able to swim 100 metres or whatever it's going to be. Yeah. So who's writing the prescriptions?
2: Yes.
1: A couple of tame doctors. And the second thing is the only idea to break world records?
2: Mm.
1: Now, this seems to me a sort of an idea that hasn't got much legs, because you're always going to be sort of interested in changing the chemical mix as opposed to looking at the competition. Can I put it that way?
2: Yeah.
1: So it's when you have Phelps swimming against, let's say, McAvoy or whoever it is, then you've got this idea, oh, maybe one could go faster than the others, and we hope they're all starting at the same starting point in terms of, what's the training.
2: Well, we want it to be fair, don't
1: fair,
2: we?
1: Yeah.
2: We want it to be fair.
1: This is, I take it that one
2: Well,
1: person,
2: this is just going to be a novelty, isn't it? A novelty. To see how fast someone can run who's not a bad runner, but fill them with anabolic steroids, and let's see how fast they can run.
1: But
2: what does that prove?
1: Yeah, but is the chemist putting drug A into runner A, say, and then in B they've got drug A as well as drug C?
2: I'm not sure.
1: Do you know what I mean? Or is everybody on the same...
2: To make it fair and balanced, so that everyone has the same degree of anabolic steroids... To make it fair, no, I don't think it is going to be like that. I think that, the chemists are the heroes here.
1: Right.
2: So if you've got, chemist one has, has some anabolic steroids, we'll throw a bit of phenytoin in
1: there.
2: Put a little bit of that and a little bit of this and the hot cups and, a bit of oral work and whatever, and come up with an athlete up against someone who may be Soviet trained under Soviet circumstances, who's been living in a Soviet kitchen.
1: And walking through.
2: Staying there.
1: Yeah, living it.
2: Living it. Let's see what they can come up with. So it's going to, make for some interesting outcomes, I would have thought. But whether it has staying power, I think it's a one-off novelty, isn't it? I mean, once you've developed a bloke that's, let's say, I use that term advisedly, for the basketball team, who genetically you've enhanced to stand at 6 metres, 89 tall, and, whose only skill is dropping a ball into the net or into the basket. I mean, how interesting is that?
1: Yes, exactly. Now, can I just say, this is where I get to, is in the past, I know that the chemists would look at Lance Armstrong's blood and only work, as you point out, only work on the blood. They didn't care what he did in training.
2: Mm.
1: It was to get the blood right that was the key thing.
2: Yeah.
1: And so they keep taking samples and shoving him full of things to work out how they get to the point where they know he can ride the Tour of France, which is no mean feat.
2: Yeah.
1: Can I just backtrack a bit here and say the world of sport is under enormous pressure at the moment from the PIF, the Public Investment Fund. So the things that you and I grew up with, which were sort of certainties, are no longer certainties. So you have things like Live Golf, you have, all sorts of events like the, the weird World Cup being played in Qatar where they don't actually have any grass and all this sort of stuff.
2: Sure.
1: Now, when we come to this, is that we only have the interest from people who make drugs and the people who want to inject drugs. The athletes are paid an amount to actually do the grunt work.
2: Yes.
1: Having said that, what I'm disappointed by is the narrow range of activities and sports that they're trying to get the drugs into. So running doesn't seem to be there. Swimming, there's only a bit of interest really in the 50 and the 100 metres.
2: Yeah.
1: And when they talk about reducing the time, they're talking about tiny increments.
2: Yes, yes. You can pump someone full of this stuff to get their time down by 0.0001 of a second.
1: Yeah, it doesn't seem to be much of an achievement.
2: No.
1: Probably luck could get you down just as much as that. What they want to do is be able to say in a race that takes a minute to knock 30 seconds off it, which would be quite an achievement and get it done in 30 seconds.
2: That's right.
1: Now,
2: people would love to see that if someone could do the 50 metres in 3 seconds.
1: Exactly.
2: Well, I'd love to watch that.
1: Yeah, no, that would be exciting.
2: Yeah.
1: So my thing is, and the other thing is they've got events that require strength. So weightlifting or maybe they can do some of the field sports like hammer and discus and so on. I'm not sure whether they're that interested in that.
2: Sure.
1: But the weightlifting is obviously somebody can stand at the end of a television screen television studio and lift weights to demonstrate they can get a lot. Now, again, if they could get 100 kilo more on a...
2: Then you might be interested.
1: Yeah, might be interested. But given that they're probably unlikely to do that...
2: I agree with you. It does need to be... If you're going to tweak the person, you've got to tweak the event in a way to suit the tweakage.
1: I'd go further than that. I'd want brand new events.
2: Yeah, I agree.
1: Like
2: swim until you drown. Now, sure, someone might be able to stay afloat and swimming for a week. Fascinating viewing, but eventually they're going to drown. Aren't they? And so you've got lifesavers, obviously, standing around waiting, you know, relay style. You know, new set of lifesavers arrived after every 8 hours to watch this clown still swimming.
1: Well, less and less and less.
2: One imagines,
1: And no distance involved?
2: Great to watch.
1: No distance involved?
2: No, you just got to stay in the water afloat.
1: Now, my thing would be, again, with the water, I'd love to see what sort of weight people could carry from one end of the pool to the other end of the pool, completely underwater.
2: Sure. Drag a Monaro, 50 metres, underwater.
1: Now you're talking.
2: Now that's the sort of event I'd be interested in.
1: I would love to see that.
2: Sure.
1: Can I ask?
2: Or see if someone arches off their face.
1: Yeah.
2: Now that could be interesting to watch. I don't know.
1: Yeah. Can I just come back a bit? Is we're thinking about this, all this stuff, not having any alteration to the mindset of the athlete.
2: Yeah.
1: I'm interested in fiddling with the mind.
2: Exactly.
1: And just seeing what can happen if you make
2: totally off your face.
1: Yeah, that's right. Or psychedelically blowing.
2: Yes. And asked to pick up the bow and arrow
1: or
2: and
1: wrestling.
2: Hit that target.
1: Yeah, that's right. Wrestling.
2: Yeah.
1: See,
2: you're talking.
1: We're only limited by our imagination.
2: Sure.
1: Here, but no one's applying the imagination. Mm. That's my view of these things.
2: They're not.
1: And I notice that some people have come out and said, you know, that they're not going to allow, if an athlete goes to the enhanced games, they can't come back and play an ordinary sport. Now, I think this is dead wrong. Yeah. I think you'd have to welcome them back, say they saw the error of their ways, they couldn't succeed in the enhanced games, but I've still got a chance here because I haven't got anything in me now.
2: That's true.
1: And is it a thing where the chemists, you know, we're talking about innovation, where the chemists, you know, might be able to get something more out of weird mushrooms, for instance.
2: Germane, isn't it?
1: Well, of course, that's what I'm thinking about it.
2: Yeah. Well, that could be fascinating.
1: So
2: to see how people go on the magic mushrooms. Now, and to see if you could come up with some sort of cocktail that could revive someone's career. I mean, people would love to see Roger playing again. Well, so let's see what the chemists can do to see if they can get Roger back playing as he was as a 20-year-old as he approaches 50. That'd be fascinating.
1: So there's so many ways to go. And
2: I
1: do think, though... See, what Liv's got going for it is things like the party hole and the weird bands and, you know, people getting drunk, that they shower, they perform. So, but golf allows that because they're not doing much, really.
2: No.
1: They're just walking around hitting ball.
2: Yeah.
1: So there's plenty of chance to build on it. Yeah. These people are...
2: Well, I've often said to you in the past, it wouldn't matter how many drugs you pumped into golfers. It's not going to improve the game.
1: Now, can I go the other way? Is if the swimmers in this enhanced games had a party end, so they swam up there and everybody could, you know, have a drink between the events and stuff like that.
2: Yeah.
1: And the trouble is 50 and 100 metres, they're over, as we say, fairly quickly.
2: Mm.
1: What's the rest of the card at the swimming pool going to be?
2: Yeah. But
1: apart from the drowning person.
2: Sure. I quite like the idea of a party in, though, at a swimming carnival. That'd be great to see, you know, the winner having to swim their way through, say, a couple of thousand cans of beer that have been hurled at them during the event. I mean, let's loosen it up. Why don't we have, you know, enhanced in the pool, off their faces in the crowd, see where it takes us?
1: Yeah, I know we don't know, but it might be interesting.
2: Yeah, certainly will be.
1: I mean, money drives everything here.
2: It does. Come down to ratings, wouldn't it?
1: Ah, fair enough.
2: Ratings.
1: Yes, fair enough.
2: Because people are going to say, oh, did you see the off-the-face games the other night? Yeah, it was great.
1: Did you? I'm going home to watch the bloke who's drowning now.
2: See, yeah, because they reckon he's going to drown the next hour.
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1: Well, there it is, the final highlights for this bye round. And, Bludgers, I know you'll be happy to know, new content, that's right, brand new content on Bludging on the Blind Side this time next week. 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
21: Rises, kicks on goal! The prancing pony!
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29: What about that?
28: Took them all on and said, I'll have some of this.
29: Bailey pinches his pocket and bang, bang, bang. That's the price you pay. Against the Premier.
28: Watson snaps. Oh, Watson puts it through. And the Wizard arrives precisely on time.
30: He's built for the big stage. On his left boot. 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
32: Inside 50. Off the step. Turns and goes bang.
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0: But Friday Night Lights burning back at the MCG tonight. It is the third-place Hawks up against the eighth-placed Bulldogs. A fascinating game, and already at selection, some solid storylines here. Gunston out for the Hawks, the Coleman Medal leader. In for the Bulldogs, Cody Waitman for the first time since the 2024 elimination final. A huge in for the Dogs after 637 days. No games at a VFL level. He comes straight back into the seniors tonight. Are the Dogs going to be any more than a mid-table team looking for a wildcard spot tonight? Could tell a fair bit of the story up against the premiership contending Hawks. Friday night footy on ABC Sport. The whole gang's here. It is the Hawks and the Bulldogs. Corbin Middlemass alongside Kelly Underwood to call all the footy. Good evening, Kel.
1: Good evening, Corby. So good to be here at the MCG, the first of what's going to be a really special 4 days at the Melbourne Cricket Ground. We just get the feeling traffic was bad getting in, that it's going to be a huge crowd tonight, and it's going to culminate, of course, on the King's birthday Monday, the long weekend on Monday. I absolutely love the touch that we saw earlier in the week from Rory Lobb, who's, we know he's sort of like the Dennis Rodman of the AFL and out having a little kick around earlier. He's gone with the head, the Ginnivan colour, so the shock blonde, and then in blue dye, play on for Neil, between his ears at the back of his head. Play on for Neil, and mentioned on social media, this is dedicated to a man who inspired a nation, Neil Danaher. We will continue to honour his legacy, raise awareness and keep pushing towards a future without MND. Play on for Neil. So I just get the feeling with, you know, that little moment and Cody Waitman and the month that they've had where they've, three of the last four, they've beaten Port by two, Melbourne by three, Collingwood by four. They're sitting 7-5. If they dropped those three close ones, they would have been 4-8. And they haven't had a massive win. I won't need to remind Bulldogs fans of this. They haven't had a big win since round four against the Bombers. Their first game at the MCG, it's just got a little Luke Beveridge masterclass written all over it. But what would I know? I'm not one of the experts. So
0: it does feel a bit that way, though. That
1: it does, doesn't
0: talk,
1: it?
0: Talk to people in the media centre and making your way into the G, that there's a lot of optimism around the Bulldogs. And it's an enormous game. So at the moment, they're separated by 6 premiership points. They win tonight. There'll be half a game between the Hawks and the Bulldogs on the premiership table. They lose tonight. The gap opens up to 10. So it's a, as Mick tells me, it's a game of mathematics.
1: Yeah. And usually round 13, you know, I'm coming in with a pep in my step. How good footy last night was great. I can't wait for tonight. I'm absolutely pumped.
0: These are the two different sides of it in footy. The man sitting behind you.
2: Doing it on purpose.
1: No, I'm not. I'm full of energy. It's round 13. It's the middle of winter. It's cold. We've got a great game ahead of us, Lingy.
0: From one native Croater to all of a sudden the Geelong legend, the three-time premiership player, premiership captain, Cameron Ling.
2: And if good evening, Kelbs. Good evening to everyone. Good evening. I hope you're having a great night out there. If Cal hadn't have so kindly, generously walked in and said, can I grab you a coffee, Lingy? I'd fire back much more harshly than what I'm about to. It was a brilliant game of footy last night. The result wasn't quite what I was after, but you talk about the mathematics of the ladder. Geelong, the team that was on this amazing run, and are they premiership favourites? Is it Sydney and Freo, or is it Geelong? Because they've just knocked off Collingwood, Brisbane in Brisbane, the Sydney Swans comfortably. They've lost their last two now, and you mentioned the Dogs, if they get up tonight, they'll be on the same points as this supposed premiership favourite Geelong team.
1: It's wide open, isn't it?
2: Yeah.
1: At the halfway mark, it feels like, well, I'm sure Mick will have an opinion in a moment, but to me, it feels like it's wide open.
2: The only non-wide open, we'll get into this more, I know we're going to say good day to Mick, is I think the Fremantle Dockers have got I think it's about a 5-week block now that includes a bye, includes a game that they're playing in Bunbury against North Melbourne. They, for some of their key players, they won't have to get on an aeroplane for about a 6-week block if they strategically leave them out of one game of footy. I think it's the Giants in Sydney. This is a block that can just almost set up Fremantle for their possible inaugural premiership.
1: But this is what we were saying about the Crows last year.
2: Good call.
1: And so
2: something did derail that massively.
1: Yes,
2: though.
1: True. But September at the G and, you know, history carrying on your shoulders, I don't think it's as wide open, as obvious as that.
0: Coaching icon himself, the man who's coached more games than anyone else in VFL AFL history, Mr. Mick Malthouse. Hello, Mick.
3: Hello, Corby. G'day, Kel and Lingy. And can I just say, about football. Congratulations to Lingy. I know it's not him himself, it's his son who has just made the schoolboy under 12 team, and that is a big deal.
1: Wow.
3: That is a big deal. There's plenty of those kids have gone through and played AFL football. So
1: he takes after his mother?
2: Yes, so, yeah. 1,000%.
1: Brilliant.
3: So well done, Lingy, anyway. Well done to your young fellow. I think it's great. It's great to hear. I'm listening to you what you're saying about that game last night, Kel. Yep, I thought that they did very, very well. In my mind, I still have Geelong as favourite. I know they've been done by a kick in two games. I know that Fremantle have looked good, and I think they are good, and Sydney look okay. I think a lot's going to depend on those two sides having the first week at home in the final series, which, for all intents and purposes, right now, that could fall that way. I've got about six or seven sides that won't even stretch to the final 10. Oh, God, I hate saying that, but anyway, 10. But tonight will be very interesting, given that we saw the Dogs come out. And I think, Corby, you said to me, could you make a prediction pre-season? I said the Dogs, and they won their first four, and thinking, I'm looking great. Then they were 4-4. And you go, wow, but because they lost it, you know, Darcy and so forth. I think tonight's the big test for the Dogs, not because they're playing a genuinely good defensive, and when they win the football, a good offensive side. So this will be a great test. I've worn the Dog jacket, so you know where my heart flies tonight, and I'll be secretly barracking for the Dogs.
0: Tim Hodges, he's down there in the front row. Good evening, Hodgie.
4: Hello, Corbin. Hello, crew. Nice to be with you. John Newcomb won the toss for the Hawks. They will kick to the City End. That's the right of screen if you're at home watching on the telly, listening to us. Hawthorn's first home game here at the MCG since Easter Monday, would you believe? A really good turnout, too. Their club hoping to hit 60,000. Not quite there yet, but well on the way. It's a perfect winter Friday evening. Currently 13 degrees, so it's chilly, but not too bad. And just repeating, no late changes, so that means Cody Waitman is out there, and the Dogs are cashing in. An entire membership campaign has been built around his return this evening. The Flea is backpacked. $99 gets you three games in the second half of the season. So just remember, 2024, he was just about rivaling the Bont as the most popular Bulldog. He hasn't played since, so there are going to be a hell of a lot of eyes on number three this evening, hoping he gets through unscathed.
0: He's going to start on a wing right in front of you, Hodgie, in Mr. Football's number three.
3: Won't be for long. He won't last on the wing long.
2: Straightforward.
0: There we go. So Waitman on the wing on his return for the Western Bulldogs. And as Daniel Jowne, Syracuse, told us, Blake Hardwick to start out of the goal square as the makeshift full forward in the absence of Jack Gunston. He's kicked eight goals in his last two games in only five quarters playing at full forward. We're ready to go. It's a big night for the Bulldogs. The Friday night lights burn bright. The Hawks and the Dogs on ABC Sport. You're with Kelly Underwood.
1: And it's English who gets the first palm down. He missed round five the last time they played. Down to Richards. Umpire blows his whistle. Says free kick coming the way of the Hawks, and it's going to the co-captain in Newcomb. Shorts it, and it was a little off for Cam McKenzie, who started lining up alongside the Bont. He shares it, quick hands, getting involved more, and then he retreats backwards. Eamon with a juggling mark just on the edge of the goal circle, and the umpire's going to pay it. So an awkward little stutter start for the Hawks. Forward then back, and now out to D'Ambrosio. Flares it wide, southern side. To the hot spot he goes, the first inside 50. Dale reads it beautifully off hands in those fluorescent yellow boots. Can't quite hit up Norton, who was the target. Hawks with the numbers out wide, and they should be able to retreat and go forward again.
0: D'Ambrosio decides to go laterally out to Newcomb, and he goes all the way back to Sicily. Sicily marks and moves it on quick. Handball away to Amon. Kicks inside the forward 50. Lewis bursts through his hands. Down to Cody Waitman on his return. And there's his first kick. A surge kick up to the wing. A kind bounce for Jones, who takes possession for the Dogs. Hands it to the Bond. Long searching kick forward. Leap it up. No mark for Croft. Gets a look at ground level. Battle tackles him. Ball comes out. Hawks win it. Newcomb to Amon. Hand pass goes back to Battle and all the way back to Sicily. He's going to flare the kick out to halfback and find D'Ambrosio. Hawthorn with it, no score through the opening 90 seconds.
1: He shorts the kick, still in the defensive 50 to Weddle. Marking uncontested. At the punt road end, the Hawks defend. And back further still to battle, and now into the other back pocket where Sicily's got it in the long sleeves tonight. Hits up Eamon, all short, sharp kicks, working the angle. Eamon from halfback brings it in board. This is a chance for Ward. No man on the mark. It's all easy at the moment. Now Rees right in the bullseye. Flares it wide to Ginnivan. Popped up for an anxious moment. Allowed Butterick to come in. Two on one. Helping him out was D'Ambrosio. They play a little piggy in the middle against Butterick. And then the D'Ambrosio kick was at the bootlaces of Chol. A turnover here. Bramble tackled hard up against the boundary line. Gets his kick away just in time. Norton to half forward. It should bounce out in front of Will Lewis here in a one-on-one with Sicily. And Sicily, as casual as you like, sees it over the boundary line.
2: Already we're seeing, Mick, 21 uncontested possessions to Hawthorn, only three to the Bulldogs.
5: Yeah.
2: The Hawks wanting to play that just chip, chip, chip.
5: Almost to break them up.
2: Yeah, almost soccer possession from the back half.
5: It is, yeah. Well, they could be in the World Cup.
0: Boundary throw in, English just pumps it inside the forward 50 with his fist picked off by Impey. Hurried kick to the wing. Chol and Lobb in a tangle. No whistle on the play. Ginnivan moved out of the way by Butterick. Nice work by Connor Butterick. Hand pass though stolen. McKenzie intercepts for the Hawks. Gives it to Watson. Gets it back. McKenzie down at high half forward. Steps around Lobb. Now the inside 50 kick. Awkward half volley pick up Mitch Lewis. Handball away to Chol. Chol off the left. Chol shoots. Misses. 3 minutes in, first score of the night, a behind for the Hawks. No late change coming in. And a minor for Hawthorn. This is Friday Night Footy on ABC Sport. Corbin Middlemouse, Kelly Underwood, Cameron Lang, Mick Malthouse and Tim Hodges.
2: You said stepped around Lobb. I could have stepped around Lobb with that intent by Lobb. He just ran up there and did absolutely nothing. Left Chol out the back and probably should have had a goal against him already.
1: Bailey Dale has a bounce and then spears the pass out of the D50, and the mark has been taken by Will Lewis. The handball back. They share it around Butterick now. Kicks towards Richards in the middle. He's outnumbered. Good spoil from behind. Comes down to Newcomb. Handball quickly. Reeves is involved. So too is Bailey McDonald. Now the kick inside 50 for the Hawks. Over the head of Watson. Watson went to ground. Watson in a one-on-one with Rory Lobb.
5: Yeah.
1: And Watson's given away the free.
5: Yeah, good decision. Really good decision. He saw the ball come in. He knew he had no height, so he had to climb or push back.
2: Oh, that's holding the field.
0: Gale runs it out of defence. Spots up Will Lewis, who's tackled by D'Ambrosio. Caught, trying to take on the tackler. Lost, and that's why the whistle blew. Free kick D'Ambrosio.
2: Will Lewis has looked half asleep a couple of times now.
5: Slow is he?
0: D'Ambrosio kicks to full forward. Punched away by Buku. Down towards McKenzie. He's dispossessed. Spills to Kennedy for the Dogs. Hand pass back to Karmas. And Buku kicks to the wing. Out in front of Waitman. There the cheers. Waitman toe pokes it out in front. He's got two to beat. He's getting a free. And Battle grabbed his jumper. And a free kick for Waitman. Takes it by hand. Hand pass away to Richards. Richards inside the forward 50. Croft has two to beat. Weddle in the box seat. No mark. Norton scoops it up. Handball away to Jones. Artie trying to do something against the boundary. Pulls it back to the bomb. It's broken up. Nice spoil in all of that. McKenzie down to Ginnivan. Hand pass away to Amon, and the Hawks get out of dodge. They've got the only point in the game through 5 minutes.
1: Chol takes the uncontested mark on the southern wing all by himself. Goes for a little bit of a dance. Draws Bailey Dale and then handballs to D'Ambrosio on the left. It's spearing. Watson in the end just dropped it. It slipped through his hands, tried to take it at shoulder height. It ricochets the way of Rory Lobb, and he's got a lovely kick that finds Bailey Dale in those fluorescent boots.
2: Ooh.
1: He shanks it. It was a shin of a kick. It's a grubber. Treloar's there. He can't control it. And holding free kick to Treloar. It's going against the youngster Bailey McDonald for the Hawks.
0: Lays it off by hand to Sanders, who pokes it in front of Norton, leaping up, no mark. Norton trying to dribble it like a basketball, wouldn't come back to him. Knocks it away to the pocket, and his teammates clip tied Dale, who runs down to lend a hand. And Bailey Dale, the All-Australian halfback, is going to get a look at the sticks here. Right forward pocket, Dom Sheed pocket. He'll kick from about 30 out.
2: Yeah, we were blindsided to that from this angle, but the umpire was there. Yeah,
5: first one,
2: swinging arm. Wasn't
5: he was already low. I guess if you're already low, you've got to lower yourself.
2: Yeah, and Battle, because Bailey Dale was stationary and kind of low, he didn't need to rush in as hard.
5: No,
2: you just got to wrap him up in that situation.
5: Yeah, get low. That's it. He ran the hips.
0: Waitman comes off for a breather. Two disposals in his first stint. One and one. Bailey Dale with his right peg against the fence. No problem for him. His first goal of the season doubles up as the first goal of the night. 7 minutes in. Footscray one straight, Hawthorn one behind, a five-point lead for the Dogs. Mick Malthouse, Tim Hodges on ABC. Sorry, Mick Malthouse, Cameron Ling. More from Tim Hodges throughout the night on ABC Sport.
2: He really is a beautiful kick of the football, Bailey Dale. He's already had the five disposals, most of those off half-back, of course, plus that one that he just nailed then. And at the moment, we're seeing both teams trying to use the kick mark and play with some speed and keep the ball moving at all times. And there's been a couple of turnovers, and even I thought the Dogs were going to get caught out and it was going to end up a nice, easy shot at goal for the Hawks, but they were able to create the turnover and flip it back round.
1: Just to clarify, Mick, I said a shin of a kick.
3: Like no.
1: A...
3: Yes, no, I heard I, that. I needed to just check that because it...
1: Shin of a kick. In other words, it came off his shin.
3: Right.
0: Okay. S-H-I-N.
1: Yes. Sorry to give you a bit of a fright back there. Reeves with a real high up and under, a tough one to juggle. English was there, couldn't control it. Quick handball by Moore. What about the vision? On to Watson. And Watson, it's Friday Night Lights, baby. He doesn't miss goals like that. Hawks are on the board.
2: What about the handball?
3: Yeah.
2: From who was it? Dylan Moore? Is that
1: yeah,
2: who
1: it was?
2: Yeah,
1: Moore.
2: That was superb vision. Execution. Watson did what he should do and kept his wits, Mick. Didn't get sucked into the contest when he didn't need to be there. But that is incredible vision and great finish by Watson. Whew, that's Diesel Williams-like handball, that one. Mind you, he'd have 20 of them a game.
0: So much of the modern game, isn't it? The wingers and the half forwards. The sort of you look at the recent premiership teams, and gee, Hawthorn, I got guys falling out of trees that can play that role.
2: Yeah, good kicks of the footy. Dan Prozio.
3: Back again, that Hawthorn structure.
0: Two lead changes already on the first two goals of the night. Back-to-back, early stages, Friday night footy, ABC Sport. There's Will Day, inserts himself. Hampus missed the target. Banging into Nan in all of that. Was West. The Hawks win it anyway. Nan gives it away towards McDonald. Handball on to Reeves. Ugly kick to centre half forward and Dale picks it off. And pass away to Selwood, the hero from last week. Kicks the Bulldogs to the wing. McNeil trying to protect the drop zone. Wins it. Handball almost broken up. There's Bailey McDonald in there. Ball spits out eventually towards Bontempelli. He's tackled, lost it. Bailey McDonald gets a second play and out of bounds it goes. And keep us honest tonight. Two McDonalds, two Lewis. The double ups, and he's Hawthorn by a point. We're 10 minutes in, there's no late change, and we've got a boundary throw in here, 70 metres out from the Bulldogs' goal at the punt road end.
3: A lot of speed about this game, Lee. I don't know if they can't sustain it for the game, no. Quarter, you give them a breather at some stage.
1: English and Reeves, the boundary throw in, tapped down by Ward to the advantage of McKenzie. That was clever basketball like play, and then the chip kick to Watson. He's a long way from home. He keeps it low. It's a bit of a wobbler, but it hits Hardwick on the chest.
2: I think Hawthorn can sustain it, Mick, even for the whole game. Because their ball use is so elite and impressive, once they get out, they're going to make them hurt. Even that kick down inside forward 50, it's a great lead by Hardwick, the little double back, but that is a superb kick inside forward 50.
1: 45-degree angle here for Blake Hardwick. He's the competition's best swingman. No Jack Gunston. And he's pushing it across the face. 8 goals in his last 5 quarters up forward for Blake Hardwick. And, of course, the Coleman medal leader, 35 goals, Gunston, not out there tonight.
0: Dale long with the kick out, but it's coming straight back. Sicily gives a handball away to Moore, and then D'Ambrosio short kick to Connor McDonald, who marks a true centre-half forward. He'll have a look just left of centre.
2: And the most impressive thing at the moment is the run and swarm by the Hawks to get over and outnumber when there's a contest, and then to turn that outnumber into a really efficient move forward. Even that kick out, immediately there were 3 Hawks to beat Buku Kamis.
0: Connor McDonald on the drop punt. Straight through it goes. And the Hawks' lead grows. A dozen minutes in, Hawthorn 2-2, the Western Bulldogs 1 straight. Friday night footy on ABC Sport. Mick Malthouse, Cameron Ling.
3: Well, the difference at the moment, 60 possessions to 30. Hawthorn
5: outside of the speed of the ball being moved and the precision that they're using it, they're going at 72%. And that is quite extraordinary. When you look at the Dogs, they've had 30 possessions, going at 53%. And it's minuscule, the difference. There was I'm not sure it was Bonapelli was going to mark the ball. He had to turn his body to see protected. Hawthorn play got to him. If that kick had been half a yard shorter and better, the Bonds having a shot from 45 metres out. And that's happened three or four times. The difference between a kicking power has been extraordinary.
1: Hawks by 8. Meek straight down the throat of Newcombe. He was tackled, had to flick it out, and now they stack on. Still inside the circle. It'll be a secondary ball up. No real tag on Bontempelli. Will Day now standing alongside him at the stoppage, right in the centre of the MCG. Again, Meek straight down to Newcombe, sprays off the side of the boot, and Lockie McNeil in the right place takes the mark, gives the handball off to Dale, who flares it wide to Bramble, and Bramble kept it low for Jones. He's going to have to get around Ward, hemmed in against the boundary line. He kicks it out of bounds on the full.
2: So there it is. To back up Mick's point, so the kick out in the full is a bad kick, but the one before it
5: is bad.
2: If that hits him, then Jones has more time to assess. That's under right. Less pressure. Instead, it hits the ground, and he rushes his kick and puts it out in on the bounce. Full.
5: Yeah, so they lose possession instead of having a shot. Now, that's basically it.
0: Sicily goes back to battle and then to the back pocket for Bailey McDonald. Just a little too much on his kick there, trying to scoop it up.
2: Weddle
0: paddles it back to perfection to Connor McDonald.

0: Battles it back to perfection to Connor McDonald. He had the blinkers on. Croft came and got him.
1: Well done by Croft. He's a big man. He doesn't move that quick, but he just kept at it.
0: I didn't know he had that in his game. Bit of hustle from Jordan Croft. Neat chase down tackle. Looks inside the forward 50 turnover. And Weddle, in the famous number 23, picks it off for the Hawks back pocket. Hawthorne by 8. 2-2 to 1 straight, 14 minutes in.
1: That wasn't a good kick.
2: No, for all that effort from Croft, Mick, you're just going to kick it back to Hawthorne if you kick it there.
3: Weddle's kicked it straight to Croft. He had to go back courageously, getting involved Connor McDonald. Handballing in the centre. Oh, Will Day, beautiful little give and go with Ward. Burns around a couple of Bulldogs. Bangs it long down towards Hardwick. He goes to ground. Here comes Dylan Moore getting involved. Buku Kamas mops it up and then goes back. And the well-weighted kick out towards Frazier for the Bulldogs. Tries to get around a Hawks opponent. Does, kicks it out of bounds on the full.
1: There's another one. Just give the ball up. He showed a bit of pace. He's got great leg speed, but he was able to get away from the Hawthorne player then. But he had a target in front of him. It's missing by probably 5 or 6 metres. And that is basically the difference outside the fact that the Hawks have had 72 to 38 possessions.
0: 2-1. Hawks by 8 points, 14 minutes in. Battle takes the free. Kicks down to half forward. Flying for it, Meek. No marks. Spills to Mitch Lewis. Handball turnover. Picked up by McNeil with the intercept possession. Hand pass stolen by Cam Nairn. Sits for him eventually. His handball picked off by Waitman. The fan favourite on his return. Kicks down the wing for the Bulldogs. Will Lewis the target. In the end, he's forced to spoil. Competing with Weddle on the boundary line. Wins out. Throwing on halfway.
2: I'm not going to bag Waitman. His first game back in such a long time. But just the difference between the kicking is really evident so far. The 74% Hawthorne by foot, 52% by the Dogs. That is a massive gap, and it's really clear just on the eye test as well.
3: So boundary throw in right in front of the Shane Warne stand. It was Meek that got the handball away. Handballed at 20 metres up against the boundary line. Now Rory Lobb comes in and with a big tackle. The umpire says it's held up.
2: Going to Newcomb. Just before that, Kel.
3: Right, okay.
2: We might have got a corky as
3: Mitch
2: well.
3: Mitch Lewis. So it's going off the play there, Mitch Lewis, and he's a little slow to get up.
1: Makes two Hawthorne players who've got leg injuries out of this.
3: And the umpire's blown his whistle and says, yep, let's hold play, while Mitch Lewis walks off and he's on the other side of the ground.
2: Yeah, but you can't hold up play if somebody's injured.
3: No.
2: It's only if they're at risk.
3: Oh. This is ridiculous, isn't it? Because we're waiting for the physio now to sprint from the boundary, from the benches, 100 metres out to Mitch Lewis.
2: All right.
3: It just gets there. Mitch Lewis cannot break into a jog.
2: No, and it looks like it's an ankle, a rolling of the ankle, which I get hurts, yeah, and that's a nasty one. But it's not a high-risk knee injury where he's down and needs a stretcher or a head injury or anything
3: Why
2: like that.
3: Why are we doing this? Since when did this come in? I mean, I know we stop it for concussed players, injury.
2: Or somebody's down in the direct line of play. But
3: so who's making this decision? The umpires down there.
2: You can't wait until he gets all the way to the bench. He's out of harm's way.
4: Yep.
2: Keep
4: he's
2: the game
4: running,
2: moving.
4: Running.
3: And now he breaks into a jog and he's still got to cover the whole wing here on the north side.
0: So it's a right ankle roll, and he's, as you said, he's got full weight on it, and he's running, jogging off the ground.
3: Newcomb will take it. He skies it. It'll land inside 50. Just cluttering there, and there it is, a free. That was Perez who came in a little with too much intent, and a free kick going to the Dogs down in that defensive 50. It'll go to Caulfield.
0: And former Saint heads laterally to the son of a Saint, James O'Donnell. Ships it back to Caulfield. Straightens up. Centre half back finds Kennedy. They got a man out, and it's a good one to have out. Bailey Dale, the All Australian half back. He marks on the wing, just taps a kick to half forward, finds Frazier. 8-point lead for the Hawks in his opening term. Spears a kick into the pocket. West crashes the pack, punches it away. Down to Nairn. Nairn took him on. He got caught. The umpire says play on. Whistle didn't blow. Will Lewis can't believe it.
1: Now well, he's taken two steps with it.
2: Yeah.
1: He's had adequate time. That is a bad decision.
0: Up it goes. Half forward for the Dogs. Clearing kick, though, from Newcomb up to the wing. Target was Chol. Knocked away from him by O'Donnell. Bramble reads it. Handball back to O'Donnell. Kicks deep inside 50. Croft over the back. Meek clever. Punches to the safety of the boundary line. It doesn't go out. Sicily keeps it in. Gives it to Newcomb. Sweeps a handball away to Day, who took on the tackler.

0: away to Nairn, and Nairn kicks down the wing for the Hawks.
1: He blazes away, and there's only one player there, and it's the defender for the Bulldogs, Nick Caulfield.
2: Who missed that tackle, McNeil?
3: Oh, really, my God.
2: They're the ones you should just... You break out into a smile. He's opened up.
1: He goes the short kick to Treloar, who goes high, just right on the arc. Oh, and that's a wonderful mark.
2: Well, that's a mark
1: by Newcomb, who was the smallest there. And outstretched arms, eyes on the footy. That's leadership for you.
2: Yeah, it is, Cal. You know what, though? It's not working for the Dogs. They've gone in there, four or five times in the air. Don't even look like marking it. They have to start to get that 50-metre line ball going.
1: Ginnivan casually draws Lewis, Will Lewis, and they tangle behind play. Meanwhile, the Hawks go, use the corridor. Will Day slaps the handball over the top to Weddle. Got himself in a bit of a pickle. He was tackled. Bontempelli picks it up. A little give and go. Can he add some excitement? He's kicked it out in front of Croft. The two fluoro pink boots combined from the Bont's hot pink flash in the midfield to Croft's hot pink flash in the goal square. And the Doggies have got their second on the board. 2 straight 12, the Western Bulldogs. Hawthorn 2-2-14. Hawks by 2.
2: Good hassling by the Dogs.
3: Yeah, it had to come from turnover though, didn't it? Because as you said, just kicking it in there
2: wasn't happening.
3: No, it needed to come from great pressure, great hassle, and then get them on the turnover.
2: And the simple fact is they're still 31 positions down, and the Hawks, they're not 31 positions in front and they're just wasted football. They've used the ball brilliantly. So this is a really good get by the Dogs to be that close and yet trailing in a lot of the areas of possession rate.
3: Yeah, and clearances, Mick, 8-0 Hawthorn's way.
2: Wow, that is massive.
0: And this team, the Western Bulldogs, they were the best clearance team of all time statistically last year. They had more centre breaks than any other team.
2: There's another one.
0: Watson out of the middle makes it 9-0. Kicks to half forward in a tangle, Bramble and Connor McDonald, and Bramble wins a free against his old team.
2: I wonder why he got that free kick. I really don't know.
0: 0-4 in his four outings against the Hawks since leaving the club. So looking for his first win against the old mob after 30 games as a Hawk. He comes wide to Hines, who marks defensive side of the wing. Long kick to half forward, Norton in the pack. No mark, spills front and centre. Sanders is there, the Bulldogs keep it. Handball away to Kennedy. Handball goes back to Hines. Hines off a step, kicks inside the forward 50. They come from all directions. Slides out the back. Treloar trying to keep it in front of him. Bowled over, picked up by Croft. Croft tackled out of play with possession. The ump says spin it in. And Bailey McDonald and young Bodie Ryan also involved in the tackle there. We'll have a throw in a forward pocket for the Dogs.
2: Well, you normally want to get out around the ground, but you want to stay in as a forward. That was a real rugby union. Get him over the line. Well done by the Hawks.
1: 25 metres around from the Doggies' goal to the punt road end. Can they score from this boundary throw-in? Richards at ground level doing his best work. Handballs it over to Hines, goes to ground. Let's go at the footy. Impey pounces, tries to handball over the top to Watson. Oh, he flicks it cleverly. Gave it to D'Ambrosio, who gives it then to the run of his teammate, Perez. Perez can go wider still, out to Nairn, and then they go back to go forward eventually. An uncontested mark taken by Hardwick. He's a thumping kick. He kicks it quickly into the pocket. Choll's there. Choll was the target. Had Dylan Moore for company. It was 2-on-2. And in the end, the Dogs are happy to see it over. Hines in that back pocket.
3: I'll come back to it soon. The umpires just missed a really blatant high contact from Watson.
2: Yeah, right there. Oh, that's terrible.
1: McNeil.
3: Umpire directly in front of him.
2: Oh, my God. That was shocking.
0: Hawks by 2, forward 50 stoppage. They've been dominant out of clearance tonight. Not going anywhere fast here.
2: I've got to say it's about five times worse than Smith's last night.
3: Yeah.
2: Right in front of an umpire. That ball should be... That's terrible.
3: It's not okay to miss those. It's the professional elite level.
0: Big palms are down. Richards clears defensive 50 for the Dogs. High kick out to Norton, who outmarks Battle. That's a nice bit of work from Aaron Norton. Lays a handball away to Sanders. He gives it to Waitman. Waitman stabs his kick wide, finds West. Against the boundary line, southern side. 23 minutes into the opening term, 2-2 to 2 straight. Hawthorn by a couple of points. Two lead changes in the opening term. Lateral kick finds Kennedy. Kennedy, some indecision, but keeps it moving to half forward. McNeil trying to crash the pack, spills out the back towards Impey, has to cough it up, invites Norton in. Norton paddles it out in front once, twice. Now a bit of pressure comes, and Ward's there to intercept. Gives it to Impey, away to Perez, to Ward, then to McKenzie, handball to Newcomb, back to McKenzie, centre half back for the Hawks.
1: Choles on a long lead. He's going to mark on the northern wing. What's he got ahead of him? He wants to give and go. In fact, he goes all by himself on that left boot, sets it up for Hardwick, had to leap up over the top of Karmas, and he couldn't take it cleanly in the air. It was a one-on-one contest, yeah. And Karmas dabs it over.
2: That was well done.
3: He was out of position, wasn't he, Mick?
1: Tim Hodges on the bench. Hodgie.
4: Kel, an interesting one. This is Lachie McNeil. He's just been told to come off the ground. The physio's gone and got him. He's just got to the bench in front of me. He's going down for a HIA. That's from the Will Day incident before, where he actually copped Will Day's elbow in the head. I'll let you call this play and come back to me, guys.
0: Thanks, Hodgie. Selwood gets a kick out of defence here just to settle things down for the Dogs, but only momentarily. Sicily outmarks Jones and is coming straight back in. 24 and a half gone opening term. Hawks by two. Mitch Lewis also banged up with a rolled ankle on the Hawks bench. Kick heads to the big man. And an easy enough mark for Lloyd Meek as he out jostles English in the one-on-one, and he'll have a look at the sticks here. 25 out, 45 degree angle. Hodgie.
4: Yeah, so just on Mitch Lewis, he has gone down to the rooms to have that ankle re-strapped. But I'm right behind the Bulldog doctors. I think the ARC has been involved to tell them to look at the incident. They were watching the incident. So Will Day in that tackle actually had a swinging elbow, which accidentally copped McNeil in the head. That's why he fell to the ground and was no good in the tackling attempt, Mick. And from there, he's been taken straight off the ground, straight to the rooms.
0: Big man Meek trots in, sprays it wildly to the left. It's a long way from hand to foot. No score. 25 minutes in, Hawks by two.
2: All their dominance to Hawthorne. Two-point lead.
5: 2 points,
2: what have we got left? Still
5: 3.5 minutes.
2: Yeah, still a fair bit of time. Still a tenth of the quarter to go.
1: Karmas from the back pocket. Kicks up and Meek makes amends. Lovely little leap up over the back of English.
3: That's two poor marking contests from Tim English. He might have got a bit of a push in the previous one, but he still needed to be better to hold his ground.
1: Trying to make amends. He goes for Day. That'll test out his dodgy shoulder. Had to go the spoil, but the Bulldogs now through Bailey Dale. Waitman's involved. His handball was a little awkward. Ed Richards is a quality, though, to try and tap it to himself. He can't take it cleanly. Bontempelli goes off the ground. Now a soccer. It comes from Sicily. Who can pick it up? Good tackle there applied as Hines tried to gather it, and then in the end, Norton goes high. Loose ball, it ricochets the way of Sanders. Sanders to Richards. Sanders brought down, gone. Umpire says no, play on. Will Day to Amon, and uses the left beautifully and steadies to Nan.
2: Yeah, they mucked it up, the Dogs. They had a real opportunity to score. They just need to take the kick instead of a couple of hand passes.
0: Nan kicks out to Perez, heads down the wing to a two-on-one, and Joel outnumbered. And in the end, the numbers win as the Dogs punch it to the boundary line off the fist of O'Donnell. Good pick up from Hodgie too on Lachie McNeil. So that's the intervention from the independent doctor.
3: Yeah. Yep.
0: Calling from Dockland saying, hey, get him checked out.
3: As he charged in for that tackle on Day that we were critical, he missed. It was a poor tackling technique, but then he copped the elbow as well. And I reckon it was him who copped it from Nick Watson as well. Through the middle of the ground.
2: Yep. Yeah, it was.
0: And boundary throwing, English palms it down. Bontempelli tackled straight away. Well, the Bonds had a reasonable start. He's had five disposals. He was very quiet in the last quarter against Collingwood. Just two disposals. I think his first touch came with about 6 minutes to go against the Pies. And the Dogs got home without him. There's Day trying to work his way through traffic. He's tackled, lost it. Pack forms behind him. Umpire still says play on. In the end, like a rugby maul, just comes out the back eventually to Richards. Dogs with it. Handball away to Frazier. High up and under down the wing. English this time takes a juggled mark of his own. 27 and a half gone opening term. Hawks by two. English decides to go short and wide out to Sanders. Dabs the kick over to Jones. And a bit of space between wing and half forward. Perez stands the mark. Artie Jones, low trajectory kick, looking for Norton. And it's Weddle who stands in front, picks it off for the Hawks at half back. Hawthorne by two, waning moments opening turn.
3: Terrific mark by Weddle.
1: Ooh, concedes some ground to Impey. The switch is on, and then he can go out wide. A chance here for the youngster in Nan. He's got some company, and in the end, he's banged over the boundary line by Hines. two of the young guys going toe-to-toe right in front of the Doggies bench. Boundary throw in. Luke Beveridge down on the bench in the bunker, moving the magnets around, looking at the whiteboard, Lingy.
3: And probably working on a bit of the stoppage stuff. 10-3 this quarter. Another chance for the Hawks here to make it 11-3.
1: Hawks by 2 points. Oh, crashing in there and putting out Tim English.
3: It was Bont.
1: Yeah, Bont and Pelly friendly fire. And English turns around and says, I've got to come to the bench straight away. Goodness me, it looks pretty ugly. Meanwhile, up the ground, Watson's trying to keep it in play. He gets around one bulldog. He's tackled. He keeps the ball in play while his body flies over the boundary line. The umpire blows the whistle. And now there might be a bit on because Watson's involved in the play and Selwood comes in. Selwood, who was the hero last week with that game-saving mark, the long hair and the headband, in a tussle with Nick Watson, the agitator. He's always brimming with energy and confidence and some pushing and shoving and the jumper punches, as we all know now in the modern game. Hawthorn by 2 points at quarter time. 2-2-14, the Dogs, 2-12. Now Rory Lobb up against, and Hardwick.
3: Yeah.
1: Hardwick's coming in. It's right up against the fence. The fans are hanging over the fence here. Well, there's going to be plenty of fines in this one.
4: Yeah.
1: Still Watson is going. Watson and Butterick is going. And there's two players on the ground right at the boundary fence and about eight players hovering around just watching them like schoolboys. And guess who it was? Rory Lobb and Hardwick. Eventually, they get up off the turf. They say, yep, fair fight. Hawks by two. There's a bit happening on the boundary. Let's go straight down to Tim Hodges.
4: Kel, so you can see out in the middle, Mitch Lewis is out there having a fitness test on that right ankle. He's just trying to skip on it at the moment. He's had it heavily restrapped. He's almost embarrassed when he came off the ground that they'd stopped the play for such a long period. But the big news down here is right now with Tim English. He came off the ground. Was it Bontempelli or Frazier who got him, guys?
5: No, it was Bont.
4: Yeah, so it split his nose. So I think it's got a busted nose out of it. And it's ripped the top of his forehead, so he had blood everywhere. And just the way he walked off, it just makes you feel he had some jelly legs. So you do worry for a guy who has had so many issues with concussion that you just hope it's not another one. And just repeating the news earlier that Lockie McNeil is already down. So there's only one doctor on the bench before this because one doctor's down with Lockie McNeil who came off. And I think that was from the ARC intervention to get him off after that moment with Will Day. The doctors on the bench looked at the incident a number of times and then realised they had to go out and get him, brought him straight off and straight to the rooms. We haven't seen him since. So there's two Bulldogs down in the rooms. I expect both to probably be having HIAs as we speak.
6: Thanks, Hodgie. And we know how important he is. With Tim English this year, they're 6-1. Without him, they're 1-4.
2: Yeah,
6: so
2: it'd be a shame if he can't get back out.
6: He's a needle mover. And as Hodgie said, that those concussion issues that he had, he missed a lot of footy, I think in the preseason even going back, and at one point they were trying to work out whether it was a migraine issue and that he had all sorts of symptoms that were related to concussion. This year he's missed games due to a medial, he's already missed one due to concussion as well, so that's not timely, or never a good time. But
1: he's their most important player. We know that Bontempelli is a champion, but you're right, that record, he plays this year 6-1, he doesn't. And they're 1-4. And the first game he missed was against Hawthorn in round 5, gather round, when they got pumped by the 40 points by the Hawks. So
6: started that four-game losing skid. Hawks by two. The goal kicker so far, Watson's got one, Connor McDonald the other. While for the Dogs, Dale kicked the first of the night, if you're interested in such things. And Jordan Croft got the last. It's all happening, as Bill Laurie would say, here at the MCG. It is the Hawks by 2 points. The thoughts of Mick and Lingy coming up next. 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
6: We're ready to go. It's a big night for the Bulldogs. The Friday night lights burn bright. The Hawks and the Dogs on ABC Sport. Norton trying to dribble it like a basketball. Wouldn't come back to him. Knocks it away to the pocket and his teammates clip tie Dale, who runs down to lend a hand. And Bailey Dale, the All-Australian halfback, is going to get a look at the sticks here. Right forward pocket. Bailey Dale with his right peg against the fence. No problem for him. His first goal of the season doubles up as the first goal of the night.
1: Reeves with a real high up and under, a tough one to juggle. English was there, couldn't control it. Quick handball by Moore. What about the vision? On to Watson. And Watson, it's Friday Night Lights, baby. He doesn't miss goals like that. Hawks are on the board.
3: What about the handball? Dylan Moore, that is incredible vision and great finish by Watson.
6: Dale Long with the kick out, but it's coming straight back. Sicily gives a handball away to Moore, and then D'Ambrosio's short kick to Connor McDonald, who marks a true centre-half forward. Connor McDonald on the drop punt. Straight through it goes. And the Hawks' lead grows.
1: The umpire's blown his whistle and says, yep, let's hold play, while Mitch Lewis walks off and he's on the other side of the ground.
3: Yeah, but you can't hold up play if somebody's...
1: No, this is ridiculous, isn't it? Lewis, Will Lewis, and they tangle behind play. Meanwhile, the Hawks go, use the corridor. Will Day slaps the handball over the top to Weddle. Got himself in a bit of a pickle. He was tackled. Bontempelli picks it up. A little give and go. Can he add some excitement? He's kicked it out in front of Croft. The two fluoro pink boots combined from the Blunt's hot pink flash in the midfield to Croft's hot pink flash in the goal square, and the Doggies have got their second on the board.
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6: Sounds here from the opening term. The Hawks by 2 points. Cameron Ling and Mick Malthouse with their take on that opening term.
3: Mick, if you blocked out the scoreboard, and I didn't know, I didn't have a clue, and I watched the majority of that quarter, I would have said it was 5-2, 32 to the Hawks, to maybe 2-1, 13, the Doggies. They had a couple of decent little looks and, you know, a good turnover that that led to one of the goals. I think it was Croft who ran in and kicked the easy one. But I would have said it'd be almost a comfortable 3 to possibly 4-goal lead to the Hawks. So the fact that it's only 2 points, the Dogs would be thinking, hey, we've played pretty rubbish and we're only 2 points down right now. Let's fix a few things up, particularly around stoppages, 11-3 Hawthorn's way, and let's get things going a little bit.
2: Absolutely, Lingy. I couldn't agree more with you. Especially those stoppages. You know, like it's 11-3.
3: Yeah.
2: Inside 50s, remarkably, is close.
3: Mm.
2: So what it tells you, you don't have to have a lot of footy. And Hawthorn, they are hand-passing like the madmen. It's now 57 hand-pass, 62 kicks. But the Dogs have been more efficient, mind you. Only had it twice inside the scores.
6: Second term underway, Hawks by 2. We'll get down to Hodgie in just a moment as Meek palms it down. Newcomb first disposal. Hand pass away to McKenzie. Kicks laterally to Ginnivan. Got a shove from Butterick. Umpire said play on, advantage applied. Hand pass away to Ward. Ward off his left. Good kick. Finds Watson, who marks at centre half forward for the Hawks. Hodgie.
4: Lockie McNeil is done, guys, for the Bulldogs. It's concussion. Tim English has been patched up. The problem for the doctors now is they've gone back to look at the vision to then work out whether they've got to do a HIA on him. So he had so much blood, they've patched him up with the busted nose and the rip on his forehead. Now they've got to work out the HIA. So, yeah, plenty of work down here for the Bulldogs doctors.
6: Thanks, Hodgie. At least one short, possibly two. Watson to put some pain on the scoreboard. The kick's right and stays there and behind.
2: He's being a little bit of a nuisance.
3: Nick Watson, very much so.
2: He'll be a bit of a nuisance to himself and his teammates if he's not careful.
1: Dale tried to find Buku Kamas, but Chol strolled in and just killed it over the boundary line.
3: Speaking of nuisances for the Dogs, and I think it's Riley Sanders who's got the responsibility. He's getting taught an absolute lesson right now. Jai Newcomb's had 14 disposals, 3 clearances, is absolutely dominating through the middle of the ground.
1: And he's getting tagged by Sanders.
3: Call it that. He gets another handball there.
1: He does to Meek, who goes on the outside of the boot, and it's a blaze away. Rush of blood out of bounds on the full. So Karmas will take it in the back pocket at the punt road end.
3: Young Riley's been playing well this year. He's up to game number 47, but he is getting taught an absolute lesson of midfield stoppage craft from Newcomb.
1: Speaking of Newcomb, well, that's the second pack mark where he has stood tall in front with the rucks behind him colliding into his back. Absolutely incredible by Jai Newcomb, and then the hurried kick inside 50, and Selwood does what he did last week. Takes a goal-saving mark. He goes high up towards the rucks. Norton was there, and in front, McKenzie.
3: Any chance...
1: It's Ryan, rather. My apologies. He's lookalike, the blonde lookalike.
3: Any chance the Dogs' bigs can actually bring the ball to ground?
2: Yeah, what they've got to do, don't worry about trying to mark everything. Bring the thing to ground. They've got more good coverage players than they have in the air.
1: To MP to McKenzie, all short kicks to Ward, and another foray forward here for the Hawks.
0: Short kick to Battle. Welcome to the club, Cal. I did the game a few weeks ago. Did exactly that. Took a mark on the wing. I thought, there's McKenzie. And everyone corrected me and said, no, that's Ryan. I thought, it can't be. And looks just like Cam McKenzie. Two identical-looking players as Hardwick inside the forward pocket. Quick snap on goal as he roves front and centre and a behind.
3: The Hawks should have two goals already to start this quarter. They were two easy shots at goal. Watson, yep, and then Hardwick.
0: 4 points the margin, 2-4 to 2 straight, 3 minutes into the second term, 4-point lead for Hawthorn.
2: I just hope they can get English back on the ground, because there just seems to be a lack of confidence. I think the Dogs know that he means so much to them.
1: Yeah. So, I mean, they're hanging around. Obviously, it's only early days and they trail by 4 points, but they look a little lost on this big ground, don't they? Their first game at the MCG this year. Now they work their way out defensively. Bramble goes on a bit of a dash and then delivers down towards Jones. He was being held by Battle and the umpire did see it. So Artie Jones has got it. Just inside the square. Eyes are darting. Darty, can he find someone? No, he can't. Will Lewis got it. Was tackled. Waitman picks it up. Handballs to Bontempelli. Left foot snap. And last line of defence, Sicily is there. Takes the relieving mark. And the Hawks are away.
0: To McKenzie, just taps the kick away to Moore. Moore's going to give it back to McKenzie here. He's got lob to deal with. McKenzie arcs around and then retreats back with the kick to D'Ambrosio.
2: Well done by Lob. Really well done. He tracked him down to make sure he couldn't kick the football forward. It forced him to kick the ball back.
0: D'Ambrosio just kicks long to a contest. Selwood's in the pack. Meek over the top. Spills down to Butterick. Hand pass knocked down by Newcomb. Dogs win it back though. Waitman hand pass away to O'Donnell. He kicks hurriedly down the wing. And in the end, Norton's forced to spoil away from Sicily, who's in the box seat. D'Ambrosio's got it. Turns into the Norton tackle. Hand pass goes back for Ryan. Slips through his hands. Will Lewis is there. Grabs it for the Dogs. Surge kick back inboard. Still at half forward for the Bulldogs. Picked up by Newcomb. Breaks one tackle. Hand pass to Impey. Gives a handball back to Amon. He's having another nice night, Newcomb. And the kick goes laterally away to Perez, who marks at halfback for the Hawks. 4 point lead for Hawthorn.
1: Kick sideways to Battle, who goes up the ground to Impey. Signed a 3-year deal earlier this week, Jarman Impey. Career best form at the age of 30. Turns 31 next month. So, brilliant story. So, they just stop start play here, the Hawks. Now the kick goes back to Amon and they've gone from the southern wing to the northern wing, taking it on the bounce and collecting it casually. D'Ambrosio kicks up to Reeves, no one near him. And now is that 50?
2: What for?
1: Well, Reeves asked the question. It's against Frazier. I think the umpire told him he had to stand the mark, but he tried to creep off, but he turned to the umpire and said, I did.
3: No, it's because he ran from the side. However, he was within the 5-metre protected area, so you have to man the mark.
0: So I think that's what the umpire's determined is that he wasn't in the 5-metre radius.
1: Oh, no.
0: And because he's come
1: confusing.
0: From the blind side of the guy who took the mark, you're not able to do it.
3: But everyone's so petrified that if they don't stand the mark.
1: Yep. Ed Reeves has got a set shot 25 metres out. No real angle to the punt road end, and the ruck slots it through.
3: Do something about it, Greg Swan. It's stuffing up the game.
2: It is.
1: A confusing 50-metre penalty given against Joel Frazier results in a goal to Ned Reeves in this low-scoring slugfest at the MCG.
2: If he hadn't have done it, who is going to stand on the mark?
0: So if you're in the 5-metre radius, somebody has to stand. If you're not in the 5-metre radius, everybody's got to get out.
1: So he's not in the 5-metre radius.
3: But it's the 5-metre radius of the player when he marks the ball.
1: Correct.
3: Now, that can be in any part, so it can be behind him.
0: 360 degrees.
3: Yeah.
1: So the umpire judged it wasn't 5 metres.
3: Frazier thought he might have been.
1: Yes.
3: And he's trying to get there because someone has to stand it because he's thinking,
1: you've got to get the tape measure out, literally.
3: Oh, God, it's
0: he's not in the zone.
2: No, it's ridiculous. This is going to be another ridiculous one where you can't cross the centre line.
0: Hawks by 10. This is Friday Night Footy on ABC Sport. Lingy's unhappy with the stand rule or encroachment or whatever it is. As Richards gives it to Kennedy. Handball away to the Bont. Kicks to centre half forward. Flying for a Norton. No mark. Spills down to Lob, who's up front. Handball to Sanders. Handball goes back to Hines. Kicks to English in the forward pocket. Offhand. Spills through to Jones. Jones the toe poke. He's got it there. It's a goal for the Dogs. And a bit of artistry from Artie.
6: The toe poke from outside the goal square. 8 minutes into the second term. The Dogs back within a kick. Three straight. They trail Hawthorn 3-4. This is Friday Night Footy on ABC Sport. Tim Hodges on the boundary. Hodgie, we heard it there. Tim English back in the game.
4: Yeah, so he's back on the ground for 15 seconds and it results in a goal, and he was pivotal in the entire passage of play. I must say, I've never seen a guy go back on the field look more in pain. That broken nose, it's stuffed with so much toilet paper up the nose, and they still haven't been able to stop bleeding. So that's what was actually keeping him on the bench at the start of his second term. And you just look at him, he just looks miserable out there, but hell,
2: Jimmy, ease your fears a little bit. You don't run on your nose, Tim, so just get over it, Tim.
3: And it's not toilet paper. It's okay.
1: Hawks by 4 points. The Doggies are winning it out of the middle through English. He takes a bounce. It's a bouncing ball to the top of the goal square. Chance for West to soccer it through. Oh, it's in the jeans. Riley West. Two in a minute and the Doggies have come alive. They lead it by 2 points, 4 straight, 24. The Hawks, 3-4, 22. Tim English, don't worry whether it's tissue paper or what it is. He has changed the game in the minute he's been out there.
3: He has, with his, not just the ruck work, but the spread away too. He was involved getting front side of the contest there, got it in quickly, and Riley West, superb finish.
2: Yeah, well, the only thing is, taking up Tim's thing, that bit of toilet paper must have got in his eyes because he took two bounces and almost ran into the Hawthorn player.
3: I wasn't sure about that extra bounce, Mick, as the player was running straight at him.
2: Hodgie,
4: just keeping an eye. Michael Selwood just came to the bench hobbling and has gone straight down to the rooms. It looked like an ankle or a calf, so we're keeping a check on that.
6: Six straight games. He's kicked a goal in now, Riley West. He was goalless in the six before that. Dogs out of the middle again. Here's a few clearance wins. Richards looks for Norton, overkicks it, and Battle takes the intercept mark back pocket.
1: I did like the West celebration. He went over and did a couple of high fives with some Doggies fans hanging over the fence.
6: It's Battle, dangerous switch, but got it to Will Day, who marks at halfback.
1: It was a World Cup-like soccer strike, wasn't it, Corbin?
6: Tis the season, as they tell me.
1: Tis the season.
3: How long have we got to go?
1: I think next Sunday, Australia and Turkey.
3: Exciting.
6: A short kick to Cam McKenzie. He's got it at halfback.
3: Look at the confusion there of the Dogs players. Who's supposed to stand? In the end, Lob does it, and it all works out fine. But a number of them are like, am I allowed to leave?
2: Yeah, exactly.
3: It almost ended up with three players. We're going to stay there.
6: McKenzie back to Weddle. At fullback, he kicks long to a one-on-one. Nice work from Cooper Hines. Got to spoil him there to knock it away from Perez. Perez bowled over by Norton. All legal. Hines has had to pick up the footy. Struggled with that bit. Now puts himself under pressure. Handball back to Butterick. Tackled straight away. Ball up on the southern wing. Dogs by two. They've kicked the last two goals. We've got our third lead change of the night. This is Friday Night Footy on ABC Sport. Dogs by a couple.
1: Back underway on the southern wing. Hines tried to get a handball away in the end. It was a hurried kick from the Doggies. It spills away. Bontempelli slips straight through him. Artie Jones is able to recover. Handball's backwards to Hines, and then he goes up towards Croft. Weddle grabs it, takes on a couple, gets past Bontempelli. Look at him go. The explosion in the legs. He has a bounce, and then he spirals the kick high. Spoil off the knuckle of McDonald. It went past Ward. Sanders is there. Handball, little give to Hines, back to Sanders. They're sharing it around. They might have overpossessed it here. And a big tackle that was too high. It'll be a free kick for the Dogs. Bramble going in a little too keen there for the Hawkers. It was Perez.
6: The Brambles kick down to Croft. Had a fair bit of it in the sky. Can't complete the mark. Spills to Richards. Handball to Jones at half forward. His hand pass left behind. West overran it. Hawks win it. McKenzie goes back by hand to Weddle. Weddle kicks laterally out towards Amon. Collects on the half volley. Hand pass to Sicily. Dabs a kick down the wing. Caulfield goes for a fly. No mark out the back. There goes his man. Nip, nip. The road runner in Watson takes two bounces. Hand pass forward to Connor McDonald. Short kick down to Lewis. Clean pick up. Back to Watson. Watson goals. Spellbinding at the G. The Wizard Watson puts it all on show. And Hawthorn back in front. Watson kicks his second of the night. Hawthorn 4-4. The Bulldogs 4 straight. And there's the response for Nick Watson as he hits the interchange. Friday Night Footy on ABC Sport with Nick and Lingy.
2: Lingy, can I be a dinosaur or forget the modern game?
1: Why are you asking?
2: Are we allowed to punch the ball from behind, Lingy?
3: You're talking about Nick Caulfield?
2: I am.
3: Thank you, Nick.
2: Are we allowed to do that? Are we allowed to say, you know what, if I punch this ball and goes 20 metres, it's going to put us in...